0: unable to live. Unable to die.
1: Madeline.
0: That's why I called you here. Promise me now, Charles. You'll never allow my coffin to be sealed. Keep my body in this house.
1: You must rest, Madeline. Stop talking.
0: Do you promise, Charles? Promise.
1: Yes, yes, of course I do.
0: Don't tell Roderick, Charles, ever. He'll seal me in my tomb alive.
1: Madeline, my dear.
0: Every mortal is entitled to his own soul. If I can't rest in death... If I can't rest in death, I'll return from the grave and take him with me.

0: given me your promised house. You won't forget it.
1: My promise is my word.
2: What are you doing standing outside this door, Roderick?
3: Tina.
2: Matter not to see Charles in privacy. Why do you insist on spying on your own sister?
3: Shut up.
2: I can't understand you, Roderick.
3: There are many things you can't understand, Dina. Come with me downstairs.
2: Let me go.
3: Come along to the living room.
2: I'd like to go in and tell Madeline that you were spying on her again.
3: Tell her if you wish. She's a poor, sick thing. Unable to lift her arm against me.
2: I don't know how I ever loved you.
3: You'll learn to again after we're married.
2: I hate you, Roderick Usher. I'll never marry you.
3: In heaven's name!
2: Roderick! Roderick, what's the matter?
3: Pain inside me, crawling like vermin. Help me, Dina.
2: Oh, of course.
3: Help me.
4: Roderick! Dina! It's Madeline! She's dead!

0: Here I am, Madeline, beside your bed. And you're dead, Madeline, dead. Two people fought for the possession of one soul, and you've lost. You'll try to drag me to the grave with you, but you're weaker than I, Madeline. You'll never return. Never.
1: And that was her last request, Doctor.
2: It's a peculiar request, Mr. Wilson.
1: I know it is, Doctor, but it was the Lady Madeline's last wish. Oh, Roderick. What are you doing here?
0: Taking a last look at my beloved sister's face.
1: Oh. Doctor, I'm not quite sure that the Lady Madeline is dead. Look at the flush of life in her cheeks.
0: Stop speaking like a fool, Charles.
1: Look for yourself, Roderick.
0: What are you trying to do, frighten me?
1: No. I've asked the doctor to verify her death.
2: In cases of this kind, Mr. Wilson, death from catalepsy, the deceased often retains a lifelike flush. But it's merely symptomatic. Nothing supernatural about it.
0: Of course she's dead. Isn't she, Doctor?
2: However, if you feel the slightest doubt...
0: No doubt at all.
2: I'd suggest delaying the burial for a week or two.
0: As her nearest of kin, I want the funeral held at once. She'll be laid to rest in the family catacombs beneath the house.
1: Roderick, I gave her my word.
0: Your word isn't valid. You're not one of the family.
1: But it was my word of honor.
0: Don't mix in family affairs, Charles.
1: But the least you can do is grant her last wish, Roderick.
0: This is nonsense. The dead are best buried.
1: But, Rod, your own sister...
0: No!
2: As the doctor in the case, I don't feel justified in making out a death certificate for 2 weeks. The Lady Madeline will lie in state in her coffin in the catacombs. The coffin will remain open.
0: For 30 years, these catacombs have been unused. Look at the walls, Steve. Time has encrusted them with nitre.
3: It's cold in here. Cold and damp.
0: Let's take the coffin this way, Talbot. Watch out, Charles. Don't fall. Be careful. Catacombs have always been soft with slime and nitre. Hard to breathe in here at times, isn't it?
1: Where's the room, Roderick?
0: Ahead. At the end of the corridor.
1: Are you positive we can keep a fire burning in there?
0: Yes, Charles. Talbot.
4: Yes, sir.
0: Did you start a fire?
4: Oh, yes, sir. I did that early this morning. The room ought to be warm by now, sir.
0: Talbot's a dependable man. He starts warm fires to bring life to death.
3: Roderick, how can you act like that? Your own sister.
0: Yes, my own dear, beloved sister. There, Charles, look ahead of you. A tiny room at the end of a corridor. The fire is blazing.
1: Careful. Careful with the casket. We'll place it on the table.
4: Center of the room. All right, sir. We can place it down.
0: Yes.
4: Yes, Tom. Down there.
5: I know that my Redeemer will
0: rest in peace.
5: And that he shall stand at the latter day upon the earth. And though this body be destroyed, yet shall I see God, whom I shall see for myself, and mine eyes shall behold, and not as a stranger. We brought nothing into this world, and it is certain we can carry nothing out. The Lord giveth, and the Lord hath taken away. Blessed be the name of the Lord.

0: Papa?
1: Yes, Mum? Why, Mum, what are you doing up at this hour of the night?
0: I can't sleep. I keep dreaming that Lady Madeline is crying for help. Where's Lord Roderick?
1: Well, he couldn't sleep either, Mum. He said he was worried that his sister was cold, Mum. Whatever does he mean by that?
0: Did he go down to the catacombs?
1: Yes, Mum, that he did. He said he wanted to stir the fires a bit.
0: Down there?
1: Wait a minute, Mum.
0: Later, Talbot. I must stop him. I must.
1: I wouldn't go down there, Mum. It's ever so cold at night and damp. I wouldn't go down there myself. I advised Lord Roderick against it, Mum. I did.
0: Roderick! The door. The door slammed shut. It's so dark in here. Cold and dark. Roderick, where are you? Rod, answer me. Roderick, I can't see. Please help me. I'll get lost in the catacombs. Roderick, please.
1: I don't like these goings-on at all, I don't. People dying and not getting themselves properly buried. It ain't normal. No, that it ain't.
2: Talbot.
1: What? Are you up too, Mr. Wilson? Don't nobody sleep proper in this here house?
2: Where are Miss Dina and Lord Roderick Talbot?
1: Well, I was sitting here as nice as you please, sir.
2: But where is Miss Dina, Talbot?
1: Well, yeah, that's what I'm getting to. I was drinking this here cup of tea when Lord Roderick comes in a little past midnight. Or was it a little before midnight?
2: Where is he?
1: Well, I'm getting to that. He glisses in and he says he does. He wants a flame.
2: Yes?
1: Yeah. He says, as calm as you please, he wants to go down and keep his sister from getting cold.
2: And Miss Dina?
1: Well, as for her, she came down a little later and said she dreamt that the Lady Madeline was calling to her. So she follows Lord Roderick to the catacombs. It ain't proper, sir. It ain't proper.
0: Roderick! Oh, there's the light. There.
3: Are you calling me, cousin?
0: Oh, Roderick, I was so frightened. I thought I was lost.
3: Why did you come down here?
0: I dreamt Madeline needed me. Well, what did you do, Rod?
3: Be quiet, Dina.
0: You closed the coffin. Oh, how could you?
3: Don't you approve?
0: We were going to drive a stake through her coffin.
3: She was a witch, Dina. A witch. Isn't it the custom to drive a stake through the heart of a witch? Watch, Dina. Watch.
0: No.
3: Watch me drive the hammer through her heart.
0: Stop, Rod. Stop that. Roderick, put that stake down in heaven's name. Don't. Leave it alone.
3: Take your hands off.
0: Oh, please, Roderick. Please. It's so horrible. Don't you understand? It's your own sister. Your own sister.
3: You'll pay for this, Dina. You and Madeline together.
0: Oh, Roderick.
4: Dina. Calvin, help me with him.
5: Yes, sir. Pardon me, Lord Roderick, but...
0: Oh, Charles, darling. You came just in time.
1: He looks like he was dead, sir, lying there on the sofa.
0: No, he's beginning to stir.
2: Keep bathing his face in cool water, dear. He'll be all right. I'm afraid the shock of Madeline's death is too much for him.
0: The shock of her death, the constant fall of the rain. It's getting redder all the time, Charles.
2: Yes, it is. That's just an electric phenomenon.
0: Oh. Don't try to move, Roderick.
3: Oh. It's you, Dina. You again.
0: Lie still, cousin. You'll feel better in a little while.
3: You're both fools. You shouldn't have stopped me. She's a witch. Don't you understand?
2: No, Roderick.
3: Listen. Listen, Charles.
2: What?
3: Can't you hear it?
0: What are you talking about?
3: Listen. I told you once my hearing was super acute. I can hear a heart beating.
2: You're overwrought. Suppose I go for the doctor, Rod. He'll give you a sedative.
3: No, don't leave me.
2: But you need your sleep.
0: Well, of course you do. All this horror tonight will pass over when the morning comes. And those infernal rains clear.
3: It's not in my mind. She's coming. She's coming for me. I can hear her in the catacombs. Listen, Charles, listen.
2: Roderick, please believe me that you're simply overwrought and emotional.
3: I've got to get out of here. I must leave at once. She's coming for me. Coming. She swore she would. I know she did. I overheard her talk with you, Charles.
2: Roderick.
0: Cousin, no, you're hearing things.
3: Now, listen.
0: I can't hear anything.
3: She's leaving the catacombs now. Listen, Charles, don't you hear her breathing? Can't you hear her footsteps? Her sighs? She's in the hallway, Charles. In the hall. Help me, Charles. Help me, Charles.
0: Roderick.
3: She's coming closer. Faster. Faster. Her feet are on the stairs. One by one, she's coming up those stairs. Listen, you can hear her now, can't you? You can hear her now.
0: Charles, look out the window. The rains are blood red.
3: She's outside the door. Listen. Listen, cousin, listen.
0: Not allowed.
3: No, sister. No.
6: Leave the house of Usher, Charles. You and Dina, leave this cursed house at once. The rains are blood red, and I've come to reclaim my soul.
3: Adlin.
0: No.
6: And you, Roderick. You will be soulless forever.
7: From that chamber and from that mansion, Charles and I fled aghast. The storm was still abroad in all its wrath as we crossed the park to the highway. The moon above the house of Usher was blood red. And Charles held me close as we walked on and on into the night.
2: Dina, my darling, don't look back. The house has crumbled to the ground. Crumbled into the cavernous time.
7: Charles.
2: Little Dina. You'll always be safe with me.
8: From the time-worn pages of the past, we have recalled the fall of the House of Usher. Bellkeeper, hold the bell.

0: What has a hazelnut in every bite?
1: Sorry!
0: And thick milk chocolate for your delight?
1: Sorry!
0: Nougat and caramel, golden light?
1: Sorry!
0: And don't forget the hazelnut in every bite! And again! What has a hazelnut in every bite?
1: Sorry!
0: Thick milk chocolate for your delight?
1: Sorry!
0: Nougat and caramel, golden light? And don't forget the hazelnut in every bite!
1: Sorry!
0: A hazelnut in every bite! What has a hazelnut in every bite?
1: Sorry!
0: And thick milk chocolate for your delight?
1: Sorry!
0: Nougat and caramel, golden light?
1: Sorry!
0: And don't forget the hazelnut in every bite! And again! What has a hazelnut in every bite?
1: Sorry!
0: Thick milk chocolate for your delight?
1: Sorry!
0: Nougat and caramel, golden light? And don't forget the hazelnut in every bite!
1: Sorry!
0: A hazelnut in every bite!
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2: The Green Hornet. He hunts the biggest of all game, public enemies that even the G-Men cannot reach. The Green Hornet.

0: adventure, charity takes it on the chin. The events and characters depicted in this drama are fictitious. Any similarity to actual persons, living or dead, is purely coincidental.
1: Reed, as publisher of a newspaper, you're in a position to know a lot about people, aren't you?
2: Well, it depends on the type of person you have in mind.
1: You know, people in the public eye.
2: Well, frankly, Bennett, I haven't been around the Sentinel much lately.
1: You haven't?
2: I've been letting it run itself, so to speak.
1: I see. Well, in that case...
2: But perhaps I may have some information, Bennett. Who's the man?
1: As you know, the welfare board is trying to get an extra million for...
2: Considering it right now, one of my best reporters is at the meeting.
1: Do you know that I'm connected with the welfare board?
2: You, Bennett?
1: For the past month, I've been serving as treasurer for the special charity fund.
2: The charity relief is handled separately from the regular welfare money?
1: Yes, that's it. I took this position without pay simply to help out.
2: Well, doesn't your regular business keep you pretty tied down?
1: It would, only my work as treasurer on the charity fund is practically routine.
2: Well, how do you mean?
1: I have nothing to do with the actual disbursement of the money.
2: Well, naturally.
1: The setup requires two signatures on each relief check, mine and Tinker's.
2: Tinker? Oh, he's head of the welfare board, isn't he?
1: Yes. As I was saying, we each sign the checks. But in order to facilitate matters, I've been putting my signature on blank checks. In that way, Tinker doesn't have to wait for me at any time.
2: Oh, isn't that rather unusual?
1: No, it's done pretty often.
2: But that means you've no idea whether those checks are for the right amounts or whether they're made out to the right people.
1: That's precisely what's bothering me. I have no reason to believe that Tinker is doing anything dishonest, mind you.
2: You wouldn't be speaking this way if you didn't have some suspicions, Bennett.
1: That's all they are, Reed. Suspicions. Tinker has a friend named Murdoch. He's always around the welfare board. I don't like him, and I don't like the way he and Tinker are always together.
2: Hmm. Perhaps you're imagining things.
1: Well, I hope I am.
2: After this, Bennett, if I were you, I'd be careful about signing blank checks.
1: I intend speaking to Tinker about that very soon. Just now, of course, he's busy trying to get this extra million for local charity out of the city council.
2: Well, I'll call my office and see if that appropriation's been passed.
1: Fine.
2: Charity's a fine thing, Bennett, but all that money can be a great temptation for the wrong people. And with an extra million coming... Well, let me have Miss Case, please. Miss Case? Mr. Reed. Has Lowry brought back any news from the city council meeting? Well, they have, huh? It's already in the papers. Well, thanks, Miss Case. I'll be in very soon.
1: Well?
2: The city council okayed the extra million for charity, Bennett. Remember what I told you about those checks.
3: Appropriation.
4: Yes, what is it?
5: There's a young man out here applying for charity, Mr. Tinker.
4: Did he fill out the usual form?
5: Yes, sir. I told him there was a long list, but he said he needs help immediately. He's very insistent.
4: Oh. All right, send him in. I'll settle it.
3: Another one, Tinker?
4: The sixth one today. Murdoch, perhaps you'd better go into that other office.
3: Sure, sure, Tinker. After all, this ain't supposed to be any of my business.
4: If anyone gets an idea that Murdoch and I are taking a cut of that charity money, it might be...
6: My name's Drake, Mr. Tinker.
4: Girl, close the door. Come in.
6: Look, Mr. Tinker, it ain't for me. It's my wife. She ain't feeling so well.
4: Drake, it takes time to care for people. Cases like yours must go through a regular routine. Can't hand out charity to everyone who comes asking for it. Your case will be investigated, same as the rest.
6: Yes. But can I get something special for my wife? The doc says she needs medicine right away.
4: Your name is on the list and we'll investigate. If you deserve charity, you'll get it as soon as possible.
6: Yeah, but...
4: The welfare board is already pressed to the limit. You'll have to be patient.
6: Yes, sir. Only I figured with that extra million...
4: That extra million is practically drained away already.
6: Well, can't you make...
4: I'm very busy. If you're deserving, you may be tended to. That's all.
6: Yes, sir. It's only on account of the wife.
4: Give them the money. I can use it myself. He's gone, Murdoch.
3: Snappy work, Tinker. You don't waste time.
4: Can't afford to. We have to figure out how to get our hands on a share of that $1 million.
3: You told that sap the million was already earmarked for the other charity cases?
4: Of course. Now, what's our plan?
3: Same as before. We put 500 phony names on the charity list.
4: You have the list?
3: Yeah, sure, I got it. Right here.
4: Hmm. Abby, Abbott, Adler, Augustini. Where'd you get these, Murdoch?
3: Relax, will you? They're okay.
4: Can't have anyone checking up on them.
3: Not a chance. With these phony names, we'll be able to grab off 100,000 for ourselves.
4: Perhaps 200,000.
3: That's the stuff. And nobody the wiser. Of course, there's Bennett to consider.
7: Bennett?
3: And what about Bennett? He wants me to have the checks filled out before he signs them.
7: That'd ruin us.
3: Don't worry, Murdoch. I told Bennett we'd do as he wanted.
7: You crazy?
3: As soon as I got around to it. I told him it meant changing the routine, and it might take a little time.
7: Oh, you stalled him.
3: For a long time.
7: That's the angle, Tinker. Plenty of graft for you and me.
3: Well, you know that old saying, Murdoch.
7: Yeah?
3: Charity begins at home.
7: That's it. Charity begins at home. That's rich.
8: Casey, there's one thing me and Clicker want to know.
9: If you want to borrow money, I'm busy.
10: What are we working for? Are we newspaper men or charity investigators?
9: If I ask me, the only people I know are newspaper men. You're not in that class.
8: Will you stop pounding that typewriter?
9: Don't tell me you two are sore because Mr. Reed sent you out on a door-to-door job.
10: Sore? You ought to see my feet.
8: They don't pave the sidewalks with mattresses in this town. After walking 20 miles, I know.
10: Why is Mr. Reed so anxious for us to talk to people who are on charity rolls?
9: He thinks there's something going on.
11: Yes?
9: Lowry and Miss Binney are here, Mr. Reed.
11: Oh, send them right in.
9: All right, you two. You can ask Mr. Reed all those questions instead of bothering me with them.
12: Hello, Miss Binney. Lowry.
2: Oh?
12: You got any interviews?
10: Mr. Reed, we must have talked to about 200.
8: Yeah, we posed as investigators for the welfare board.
10: If we'd had a list, we wouldn't have wasted so much time going from one door to the next.
2: Tinker refused to release his list.
8: Why?
2: Well, Lowry's reason sounds all right. He claims revealing names would embarrass those receiving charity.
10: Well, plenty are getting it, Mr. Reed. We found lots and no complaints.
8: Yeah, as far as appearances are concerned, Tinker's on the level.
2: Yet, for a city the size of ours, more money is being spent than conditions warrant. Our charity expenses are way out of line with what they ought to be.
8: Boss, if Tinker won't release that list, you can't prove anything like that.
2: Lowry, how'd you like to apply for charity?
8: Charity? Me?
2: I'm serious, Lowry. Tinker won't see reporters at all. The only way to find the facts is from the inside.
8: Say, I get it, boss. I'll wear old clothes.
10: That's what you're wearing now.
2: And everything you can. If you get a chance, talk to Bennett or tell him you're from the Sentinel.
8: Right.
2: There's a racket going on in charity. It's the filthiest there is. The Daily Sentinel wants to know about it all the way to rock bottom.
8: Look, lady, I've been coming here to the welfare board every day for a week.
13: I'm sorry, we're doing all we can.
8: Here I am again. The name's Lauren.
13: Sorry, don't use yet.
11: Boss, I tell you, I'm getting no place.
2: Stick with it, Lowry. You talked to Bennett yet?
11: I'll keep trying, but these hard benches are sure wearing my pants awful thin.
8: You're Mr. Bennett, aren't you? I'd like to talk to you. My name's Lowry of the Sentinel.
14: The Sentinel? Rick Reed's paper. Why, I was going to call him.
8: Is that so, Mr. Bennett?
14: Come over here in the corner. We can talk with less interference.
8: Yes, yes.
14: Just what is it you're after?
8: The boss, Mr. Reed, has his doubts about the way Tinker's running things here. He sent me over to see if I could wangle anything from the inside.
14: Did he tell you that I'm treasurer here?
8: Yes. Have you seen the list of charity people, Mr. Bennett?
14: Not yet, though I've asked for it. At your employer's suggestion, I've also told Tinker I must refuse to sign checks in blank any longer.
8: Wow, you've been doing that?
14: Unfortunately, yes.
8: Then you don't know a thing about who gets these checks?
14: Or how much is going out, exactly.
8: What did Tinker say when you told him you wouldn't do it anymore?
14: He said he'd see the checks were filled out first. But so far, they haven't been. Says he's been too busy.
8: Can't pin him down, huh?
14: Hold on. Here he comes now. Hello, Tinker.
2: Oh, Bennett. I've been looking for you. I've got another batch of checks.
14: Are they filled out?
2: Well, not this batch. I promise you the next one.
14: Well, when these are filled out, I'll sign. Not before.
2: Bennett, it sounds very much as if you don't trust me. You can't keep charity cases waiting because of a mere formality.
14: And I suggest you get these filled out at once.
2: Well, if you insist.
14: I do.
2: It may take a little time. Shall we say, tomorrow morning?
14: I'll be waiting.
8: I was right there when Bennett talked to Tinker, boss. I'm going to see him this noon and get the lowdown.
2: He's seeing Tinker this morning, eh? About the checks?
8: Yes, and if Tinker stalls any more, we'll know there's something funny.
10: Hey, Lowry, I thought you were going to see Bennett this noon.
2: Well, he is, Miss Binney.
10: Well, try and find him.
8: Tinker, what's biting you?
10: Plenty. Look at this teletype from police headquarters, Mr. Reed.
2: General alarm to all police. Be on lookout for Treasurer Bennett of the Welfare Department. Bennett disappeared.
10: He hasn't been seen since last night. And you know what? All the files and records of the welfare board have disappeared with him.
2: So the police think Bennett's responsible.
10: For plenty. The police believe he swiped the charity money.
2: What? Where did they get that idea?
10: From Tinker. He says the money is gone. When Bennett didn't show up this morning, Tinker says he got suspicious and checked up.
2: So the police learned of Bennett's disappearance from Tinker. What about Mrs. Bennett?
10: She insists Bennett has gone away on a trip.
2: Where?
10: That's just it. She won't say.
2: Yes?
15: Dunnigan, Britt. I'm doing a remake on the front page. What do you think of that guy Bennett absconding with that charity dough?
2: You got a headline?
15: Have it in a second.
2: Lowry.
6: Yeah, boss?
2: Go over to Bennett's home. Grab a statement from his wife. Go with him, Miss Benny, for pictures.
10: Come on, Lockenbach.
15: Here's the headline, Britt.
2: Shoot.
15: Sell it across page one. Bennett absconds with charity cash.
2: Kill it. It's too strong.
15: What?
2: You heard me. The Sun was going to convict Bennett before he's had a chance.
15: Blast it, Reed. What further proof do you want? Why, any blind fool can see Bennett swipe the dough.
2: We're not blind fools, Gunnigan. Those are orders.
15: Oh, if your father was still running this newspaper. I'll do it, but I don't like it.
2: You don't have to. Even Gunnigan believes Bennett is guilty. Well, maybe he is, but his disappearance is too pat. Especially after what Lauer heard him say to Tinker. And there's only one solution. Bennett must be found.
0: Short time later, in his apartment, Britt Reed took Cato, his faithful valet and the only living man to know him as the Green Hornet, into his confidence.
2: So you see, Cato, Tinker is here apparently innocent while Bennett is gone.
16: Maybe Tinker's innocent, Miss Britt.
2: I'm betting Tinker's the guilty one, Cato, not Bennett. If Tinker and this pal of his, Murdoch, have been milking the charity funds, Bennett's demand to have the checks filled out would have revealed it.
16: How can you know for sure?
2: It's odd that Mrs. Bennett, while she insists her husband is innocent, has merely gone away on a trip. Refuses to reveal where he's gone.
16: Perhaps she's hiding something.
2: I don't know, Cato. I don't know. Her house will be crowded with reporters tonight. It'll be hard to get in unseen. Still, we can try.
16: See her tonight?
2: Mrs. Bennett and her son may be keeping quiet out of fear. Perhaps the sudden appearance of the Green Hornet may make her reveal any secret knowledge she may have.
16: Mr. Britt.
2: Yes?
16: What's happened to those poor ones in the meantime?
2: The people who've been depending on charity? That's just it, Cato. A lot of them are going to suffer added hardship if that charity fund isn't located.
16: That's true.
2: And however much I regret it, Cato, it must be done. I must go out as the Green Hornet. A mask, Cato, a weapon. Have the car checked immediately. Mrs. Bennett is going to hear from the Green Hornet.

0: The curtain falls on Act One of our Green Hornet adventure. Before the next exciting scenes, please permit us to pause for just a few moments. Now to continue our story. Bennett, treasurer of the welfare board, disappeared with all the files and records. The police believed that Bennett had absconded with the charity funds. But Britt Reed, unconvinced of Bennett's guilt, assumed the role of the Green Hornet to uncover those who were really guilty. It's late in the evening. Mrs. Bennett is being questioned by reporters.
1: How about it, Mrs. Bennett?
2: You keep saying you know where he is.
1: He isn't guilty. Why don't you tell us?
3: He is innocent. He is.
2: How about the charity dough?
1: Yes, how about that money?
0: While they crowded around Mrs. Bennett and her 20-year-old son in the Bennett Library, a tall figure slipped through a side window into the hall.
4: All the reporters left their hats here on the table in fine lorries. Ah, here it is. Initials E.L.
0: Britt Reed took an envelope from his pocket and slipped it under Lowry's hat. Then he left to await developments.
4: I left the letter under Lowry's hat, Cato. He's sure to find it when he's ready to go. It's addressed to Mrs. Bennett.
5: Yes, sir.
4: I'm going back inside. I want to be there when she's had a chance to read it.
5: Very dangerous, Mr. Brett. The reporters...
4: No, stay well out of sight, Cato. The reporters are still in the library. I'll have time to find a good hiding place before they go out into the hall.
6: Clicker.
7: What, Lowry?
6: Get behind these drapes.
7: Huh?
6: Come on. I want to ask Mrs. Bennett a couple of questions when this mob leaves. Maybe she'll talk then.
8: My mother has nothing more to say. You'll have to leave.
7: Looks like you'll have a chance soon. They're all going out into the hall.
2: Okay, Mrs. Bennett, if you won't talk, why...
9: It's your headache, not ours.
10: You know your own mind.
7: Your hat's all on the table. Will you take them and go?
10: We have nothing more to say.
2: You know what the police are saying, Mrs. Bennett?
7: I know what everyone is saying.
10: Here's the front door. Outside.
2: Listen, Mrs. Bennett.
10: Outside.
7: Oh, Jim. Jim.
6: Take it easy, Mother.
7: If there were only some way out of this.
10: Can't blame those reporters. After all, they were only doing their jobs.
7: To think that your father should be left open to talk like this and we're helpless.
6: Mrs. Bennett, now that mob's left, how about telling me...
10: I told you reporters to get out.
7: Well, we sort of stayed behind in the library.
10: We're not staying any longer. Get out with the others.
6: Now, wait a minute. Mrs. Bennett, I had a reason for hanging around. I think your husband's innocent.
7: I know he is.
6: I saw him yesterday at the welfare board.
7: You did?
6: Sure. We had a long talk.
10: Don't listen to her, Mother. It's a trick to get you off your guard.
6: On the level.
7: He's right. Look, Mrs. Bennett, hasn't the Sentinel given your husband every possible break?
6: We're the only newspaper that hasn't gone after Mr. Bennett hammer and tongs.
7: Yes, I did notice that, but
10: Can't you see my mother's very tired?
6: Oh, Mrs. Bennett, the Sentinel wants to help you, honest. But if you keep on being secretive about things...
7: I can't tell you anything more.
6: Okay. I'll grab my hat and scram.
7: Hey, what's that?
6: Why, it's a letter. Addressed to you, Mother.
4: It must have been under my hat.
7: But it has no stamp. I'm certain it wasn't there before.
6: What? What's it about? Mother.
7: What's wrong? Hey, Lowry, look at the top of that letter.
6: Wow. The seal of the Green Hornet.
7: I don't understand. Why should the Green Hornet write to me?
6: Now, let me see that letter.
10: Now, wait a minute.
7: Don't be so suspicious. We're not going to burn it.
6: Well, I'll be. Mrs. Bennett, according to this letter, you've already paid 25,000 ransom to the Green Hornet.
7: But that's not so.
6: And what about this? It says pay to me and my partner. Don't tell me the Hornet's working with someone else.
10: It's not true.
7: I haven't paid any money. It's some crank.
6: No, ma'am. I've seen plenty of Green Hornet notes. This is no fake.
7: But it can't be. Oh, I don't know what I'm saying.
6: Let me take this note.
10: You can't publish that.
7: Use your head. This'll help your father.
6: Sure. If the Green Hornet's got him, then maybe the cops won't be so positive he skipped out himself.
7: I don't care what you do. Only please, please get out.
6: Okay. Come on, Clicker.
7: Don't worry, Mrs. Bennett. It can't harm your husband. And boy, what a story.
0: Leaving his mask and gun in the car, Britt Reed, once more the presentable publisher of the Sentinel, walked into a drugstore and entered the phone booth.
4: Yeah, I think he should be at his home. If he doesn't answer there, I'll try his office. Got to arrange for him to call on Murdoch.
11: Hello?
4: Your pal Murdoch is pulling a double cross. There'll be an extra out about it in a few minutes.
11: What are you talking about? Who is this?
4: Take a look at that extra. All right, Cato, now you get to a phone. Call Murdoch and keep his line busy. After that extra comes out, I don't want Ticker to be able to get Murdoch on the phone. Stay on the phone till you hear me in Murdoch's home, man. Join me there. It's right around the corner. Now get going.
12: Let me
3: be. Hornet sends ransom note to Bennett family.
9: But I tell you, you got the wrong number. This is the fifth time you've called. Look it up, then.
12: Hang up, Murdoch.
9: Huh? Who the devil is...
12: I should hang up.
9: What's this, a stick-up?
12: Take a good look, Murdoch.
13: Yeah, I'll move into the light.
9: Why? I've seen pictures of that mask. You're the Green Hornet.
13: Seen the paper, Murdoch?
9: Then have you plugged me with that gun? I'm keeping my
13: eyes.
9: Yeah. Okay. Green Hornet sends...
13: How do you like it?
9: Collected $25,000 from... Who was your partner? It says here...
13: Partner? Who do you think?
9: Think it wouldn't be fool enough?
13: No.
9: But the sap pulling a bonehead play like this.
13: Maybe he figures $25,000 extra is worth going after.
9: Say, Tinker didn't tell me nothing about you, Hornet.
13: Why should we tip you off?
9: Hey, what are you doing here?
13: See what that ransom note says about Bennett?
9: You mean about him going to be released?
13: Do you think he will be?
9: He can't be released. That ain't the plan.
13: Maybe Tinker figures the same thing applies to you.
9: You're in with Tinker.
13: Why else would I be here?
9: Huh?
13: Why should Tinker cut you in on a charity graft? With you out of the way like Bennett, he can grab it all for himself.
9: What? No. Listen, Hornet. Let me call Tinker.
13: He's not at home.
9: But then
13: where else would he be?
9: If he ain't home, he must be out at the farm with Bennett. I'll fix it up. He can't cut me out.
13: Go ahead, phone. You're not calling anybody.
9: Listen, Hornet. I'll stay out of it. I don't want nothing.
13: You yellow, crawling crook.
9: He sent you over to get rid of me. But you don't have to. I don't want none of the dough. Put the rod down.
13: You're shaking, Murdoch.
9: No! Don't hit it! Stop it! You're... Got it. Gas.
14: And gas will hold him for a few minutes. When he comes to, we'll go after Tinker. I made sure he believes Tinker's at the place where Bennett is held prisoner. And I'll take care of Tinker. If he's been unable to get Murdoch on the phone, he'll be here any second. Cato, you've been watching the door?
15: Yes, sir. Someone coming now.
14: Good. Stand beside the door, Cato. Give him a chance to see me before you do the job.
15: I understand.
14: You ready, Cato?
15: All ready.
16: I've been trying to get you on the phone, Murdoch. Have you seen the Sentinel?
13: Yes, he saw it.
16: Well, you're not Murdoch. Green Hornet. Then it's true, Murdoch is double crossed.
9: Now. Gas. My throat.
15: What?
9: Grab his arm.
17: He's going with us. What do we do? Murdoch will recover soon. He'll head for the farmhouse then. We follow and get Tinker there with him.
9: In my throat. Where am I? In my home. The Green Hornet came here to finish me, but I'm still alive. So Tinker wanted to get me out of the way, too. But I'll fix him. Go out to the farm. Take care of him. He won't expect to see me. Take a gun. Try to double cross.

0: Clark, Kato. As we figured, Murdoch led us right here to the farmhouse where Bennett is kept. Yeah, there's Murdoch's car up ahead.
1: Yes, sir.
0: We'll take Tinker out now and put him in the back room of the farmhouse where Murdoch will find him. You call the police so they'll be here soon.
1: Yes, sir.
0: And I'll stay around to make sure Murdoch doesn't start using that gun before they get here. Once the police find Bennett, they'll get the whole story.
2: Gotta go slow. Can't let Tinker trap me. Not after I got out of his first scheme to bump me off. He won't get a second chance. Put on the lights.
3: Who is it?
4: Help me.
2: No, it's just you, Bennett. Where's Tinker?
3: I've seen nobody.
1: How long are you going to keep me tied up here, Murdoch? You can't...
2: Don't lie to me, Bennett. Where's Tinker? Where's the Green Hornet?
1: I don't know what you're talking about.
2: Talk to me that way, will you? Well, I'm staying right here until Tinker shows up. He figures he's finished me. Now he'll come for you. I'll put out the light and wait for him.
5: While Murdoch waited, Tinker, in another room, recovered consciousness.
0: I'm in the farmhouse.
5: Realizing where he was, he moved stealthily through the old house until he reached the room where Bennett was tied. He opened the door.
6: Was anyone in here?
2: I've been expecting you, Tinker.
0: Murdoch!
2: Yeah. You and your pal thought you could double-cross me and grab all the dough, didn't you?
6: What?
2: You sent the Green Hornet around to my place to put me on a spot, huh? But it didn't work.
6: What are you talking about? The Green Hornet was working for you.
2: Is that the best talking you can think of?
6: Don't try to pull a wool over my eyes, Murdoch.
3: If I ever get to the police...
2: Shut up, you! I know when I'm being double-crossed, Tinker.
6: Now, see here.
2: You listen to me. Figured by this time I'd be finished, huh? You ain't satisfied with our neat little scheme to grab off a couple hundred grand from the welfare board and pin the rap on Bennett.
6: You were the one who wasn't satisfied. You calling the Hornet, not me.
2: Talking won't do you no good.
6: Put down that gun.
2: Frame me, will you?
6: No such thing. I didn't
2: think... This gun doesn't have gas, Tinker. When I take care of you and Bennett, I'll find that Green Hornet and...
7: Drop it, my dog!
6: The police! Let's get out of here! Thank the Lord you got here!
7: Don't move, Tinker! Search him!
8: Why, you!
6: Try to get past me, will you?
9: Good work, Doyle!
10: Mr. Bennett, are you all right?
1: Yes, if you'll untie me.
6: I demand that you arrest Murdoch. He's tried to shoot me.
7: Show me to arrest him. And you, too.
6: It was Tinker's idea, kidnapping Bennett. You can't pin that on me.
9: There's plenty on both of you. As soon as Bennett starts talking.
7: Take these guys out.
6: Get moving.
9: A little cell waiting for you, babies.
7: Put the cuffs on them.
1: Officer, these two men have been milking the charity fund. They kidnapped me, so I would be blamed.
7: We'll have you out of these ropes in a jiffy, Mr. Bennett. When you make your official statement, we'll have them cold.
9: Hey, Clicker, how about some pictures?
10: I got plenty, Lowry.
9: How are we going to get him into the newspaper? I can't phone the story, but you can't phone pictures.
10: Doyle'll be a sport and lend us one of your cars.
7: Nothing doing. Them's police cars.
10: Oh.
7: Hey, Lowry, get your hand out of my pocket. What
9: Stand
7: are you doing
9: the car
7: there?
9: Keys, Doyle. I'll give them to you tomorrow.
10: Attaboy, Lowry.
9: Come on, Clicker.
7: Lowry, Clicker, come back to them keys.
10: Come on, Doyle. See you in the papers. Lowry, the way you took those keys out of Doyle's pocket, I could kiss you.
9: Save it for my birthday, Clicker. Come on. Let's get the story in with pictures.
11: Bennett cleared! 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Tinker and Murdoch indicted! 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That's no X-Tree Pepper!

0: The story you have just heard is a copyrighted feature of the Green Hornet Incorporated.
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0: I was in my 22nd year and had just left college. I was free to choose a career, and I chose it too quickly. Afterwards, I abandoned it with great speed, but I've never regretted the 2 years I spent in Cambridge as a student of divinity. Cambridge, for the lovers of woods and trees, has changed for the worse since those days, of course, but I remember the Cambridge I want to remember. One grey December afternoon, I went to the town of Medford. I was late in starting back for my lodgings, and as dusk was falling, I came to a narrow road I did not recognize. I was about 3 miles away from home, and I reckoned the road offered me as good a shortcut as any. The road was obviously seldom used. The wheel ruts looked old, and after 10 minutes walking, I came to the house. And so began one of the strangest, and for a time, one of the most terrifying episodes in the whole of my life.
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0: It was huge, the house. Ugly, and yet beautiful. The apple orchard that surrounded it was tangled and overgrown. Something bade me go up and try the door. It was locked. And so I continued on my way. I thought about the old house on and off during my studies, and a few days later, I returned there. I found it again without any difficulty. I approached as before, and the door was locked and barred as before. I was about to walk away when I heard someone approach. I hid myself immediately. It was a little old man. He wore a cloak. He came to the door, bowed before it, felt in a pocket, produced a key, and turned it in the lock. After a moment, he applied pressure to one of the door panels, and the door opened, and he went in. After a little while, candlelight appeared faintly through the shuttered windows, and squinting through a crack, I saw a lighted room, and grotesquely out of proportion, I saw a shadow of someone seated rigidly, as if being interviewed by someone or something. After a while, the candlelight went, and the little old man came out, locked the door, bowed in the same strange way, and hobbled away again down the road without a backward glance. I went home that night strangely disturbed. Why? I could not then think. I was disturbed, but fascinated too. However, I tried to put all thoughts of the house and the old gentleman out of my mind, for I had a lot of study to occupy me. Some days later, I took a stroll through Mount Auburn Cemetery, and it was here that I saw my little old gentleman again. He was sitting upon a seat, staring straight in front of him, with a kind of terrific dignity mixed with a strange, inexplicable sorrow. I watched him for a long time, and then I slowly approached. His clothes were shabby but neat, and his old blue cloak had known half a century's brushing.
4: Good day to you. We're having wonderfully mild weather for this time of the year, don't you think?
5: This is a very comfortable place.
4: I'm very fond of walking in graveyards.
5: Walking, yes. Take your exercise now. Someday you'll have to settle down in a graveyard in a fixed position.
4: Very true. May I sit down?
5: Of course.
4: Thank you. Yes, very true, but there are some people who are said to take exercise even after that day.
0: He stared at me as if I'd said something odd or profound, and then he looked away.
4: You don't understand? Well, some people, you know, walk after death.
0: I don't know why I was talking like this. I suppose being a student of divinity is bad for some of us, makes us morbid.
5: You don't believe that?
4: How do you know I don't?
5: Because you are young and foolish.
4: I'm young, certainly, but on the whole, I don't think I'm foolish. Look, I don't believe in ghosts or anything, and most people would be on my side in that.
5: Most people are fools. Are you a student?
4: Yes, of divinity.
5: Of divinity?
4: Theology. I'm studying for the ministry.
5: There are certain things you ought to know, then.
4: Well, what things do you mean? I have a great desire for knowledge.
5: I like your appearance. You seem to me sober enough.
4: I'm perfectly sober, all right.
5: You seem fair-minded.
4: I no longer strike you as foolish, then?
5: I stick to what I said about people who deny the power of departed spirits to return. They are fools.
4: You have seen a ghost?
5: I have not had to pry into old books to learn what to believe. I know. With these eyes, I have beheld the departed spirit standing before me, as close as you are now.
4: And was it very terrible?
5: I am an old soldier. I am not afraid.
4: When was it? Where was it?
5: You must forgive me for not going into details. Just remember that you've met an honest old man who has seen a ghost. More I cannot tell you now. Let me mention my name. It is Captain Diamond, sir. I have seen service.
4: I hope I may have the pleasure of meeting you again.
5: Same to you, sir.
0: And brandishing his stick, he marched stiffly away. I asked several people if they knew the history of a Captain Diamond, but I could find no one had even heard of him. I could not put him out of my mind, though, and could not forget the house and his strange visit to it. And then I thought of Miss Deborah, the tiny, deformed sister of my landlady, with whom I'd enjoyed many an enlightening conversation. She sat all day by the window, between a birdcage and a flower pot. Sewing small linen articles was her passion.
6: I am your bee. Good morning, Mr.
4: Morning,
6: Chase.
4: Miss Deborah.
6: No study today.
4: How are you?
6: Oh, well, thank you very well.
4: You know, you sit here all day sewing. You never go out, and yet you're so full of knowledge, and so you observe so much, know so much. Sometimes I feel quite ashamed. Tell me, have you heard of a Captain Diamond?
6: Of course. Oh, he was much talked about many years ago. I haven't seen him for a long time, but one supposes he survived all the scandal.
4: Scandal?
6: He killed his daughter.
4: Killed her? But how? I mean...
6: Oh, not with a pistol or a dagger or a dose of arsenic. With his tongue. He cursed her, and she died.
4: Cursed her? What on earth had she done?
6: She had received a visit from a young man who loved her, and whom he had forbidden into the house. The captain, that is.
0: The house. Yes, the house out in the country, 2 or 3 miles from here, near the crossroad.
6: Oh, you know about the house then?
0: A little. I've seen it. Will you tell me more? The captain and his daughter?
6: He was a very high-tempered old man. He loved her very much, but his word was law. He had picked out a husband for her. Her mother was dead. They lived alone together. The poor girl's lover was a young man with whiskers from Boston in America. And the captain came home one evening and found them together. His rage must have been terrible.
7: You do not understand, sir. She is my wife. Emma, it cannot be true.
6: No, it isn't. It isn't.
7: But all the same, get out of this house. You never come back, you hear? You never come back.
8: Reasonable.
7: Get out!
6: The young woman fainted, and Captain Diamond left the house in a rage. Several hours later, he came back and found a note saying the American had killed the captain's daughter and had carried the body away in a gig. The captain wrote a terrible letter saying he didn't believe she was dead, but that she was, in any case, dead to him. A week later, in the middle of the night, he saw her ghost, and thereafter, little by little, she began to haunt the house. The captain's anger passed into grief. He tried to sell or rent the house, but the story of the haunting was abroad, and no one would take it. With the farm, the property was the old man's only means of livelihood, and because no one would buy the place, and because he couldn't live in it, he took his staff, put on his old cloak, and wandered away. But occasionally, he was drawn back to the house, and the ghost relented and proposed a compromise.
9: Leave the house to me. I have marked it for my own. Go and live elsewhere. But to enable you to live, I will be your tenant, since you can find no other. I will rent the house from you and pay you a sum of money.
6: 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And he goes every quarter to collect his rent.

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0: Simon has no other means of living?
1: None. The ghost supports him. A haunted house is valuable property.
0: And in what coin does the ghost pay?
1: Silver. But all the pieces date from before the girl's death. I'm sure it was part of the bargain that he should go in person to collect his rent. And so, for him, life goes on. And he keeps this secret, which you must keep too, now that you share it. Well, now, it's time for my sleep, Mr. James, if you'll excuse me. Storytelling has quite worn me out.
0: My first sight of him had been on December the 31st, and it was likely that he would return to his haunted house on the last day of March, the end of the next quarter. When the 31st of March came, I was there, at the house, watching. He came and went as before, bowing and letting himself in just the same, and I felt an enormous pity for him. A month after this, I met him again in Mount Auburn Cemetery.
2: What do you want of me?
0: I wanted to enjoy your conversation again.
2: You don't find me cracked?
0: Cracked? My dear sir,
2: I'm the sanest man in the country.
0: I believe you.
2: I will tell you. I once committed unintentionally a great crime. Now I pay the penalty. I killed my own child, you know. Struck her to the ground. But they could not hang me. More is the pity. Because I struck her with words, not with my hands. And I know that her soul is immortal, sir. For we have an appointment to meet 4 times a year.
0: Her spirit, you mean?
2: Her spirit, I mean.
0: She has never forgiven you?
2: She has forgiven me as the angels forgive. That's what I can't stand, the soft, quiet way she looks at me. I'd rather she twisted a knife about in my heart. I must go my way. I must be creeping along.
0: I shall perhaps see you here again.
2: Oh, I'm a stiff-jointed old fellow, and this is rather far for me to come, but I should like to see you again someday, perhaps. What is your name?
0: James. Roger James. Look, please keep this little book. It's Pascal's Thoughts. My name's written on the fly sheet. It's a book I'm very fond of. Perhaps it'll tell you something about me.
2: I'm not much of a reader, but I shan't refuse the first present I've received since my troubles. Thank you, sir.
0: Departure of me, an old, shuffling figure, terribly sad, broken. On June the 30th, I decided what I would do. That quarter, I would wait at the house, but this time I would not conceal myself. He was a little early this time, and the candlelight already shone through the window shutters when I arrived. And when at last he came out, he found me waiting on the doorstep. I knew you were here. I came on purpose. I hope you'll forgive me, but you did encourage me.
2: You are very clever,

0: I've been hoping for a chance to see inside.
1: Do you know what it is I see?
0: How can I know, except by experiencing? Please, take me in.
1: Take you in? I wouldn't go in again before my time's up for 1,000 times the sum. I stick to my bargain, no less, no more. If you'll go in alone, you're welcome.
0: Will you wait for me here?
1: Yes. You will not stop very long.
0: But the house is pitch dark. When you go, you have lights.
1: Here. Take these.
0: Okay.
1: You'll find 2 candlesticks with candles on the table in the hall. Light them. Take one in each hand. Go ahead.
0: Where shall I go?
1: Anywhere. Everywhere. Trust the ghost to find you.

0: 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Kitchen beyond. Pots and pans eternally cold. Deep darkness. I came back to the stairs and looked up. Suddenly, with an inexpressible sensation, I became aware that this gloom was animated. It seemed to move and gather itself. Then I began to perceive a definite figure standing at the top of the stairs. Two white hands appeared, and they were raised to what would have been the level of the head. They were pressed together, and then a face was disclosed. It was white, strange, and in every way ghostly. Then one of the hands was waved to and fro as if in attitude of dismissal. I left the house. I did not look back. Outside again, the captain looked at me but said nothing. I felt something I can never explain. It was fear, yes, but something deeper, beyond fear. I hadn't the heart to disturb the old man's next vigil. Came the 30th of September. I was sitting in my room alone when there came a knock upon the door.
1: I've come from the old gentleman, Captain Diamond. He's right down sick and must see you.
2: I'm dying. But never mind that. I'm due at the house. This is rent day.
0: But you can't go.
2: I can't go. I shall lose my money. I'm dying. I want to pay the doctor. I want to be buried like a respectable man.
0: It's this evening?
2: At sunset, sharp. I can't go. I'll lose my money.
0: Would the money be paid to another person?
2: Look, I'm dying. Tell her that and she might trust you. Are you afraid? It's £50. She'll see your face. She'll see there's no harm in you.
0: You'll have your money by 9 o'clock tonight. I'll go.
2: I trust you.
0: Goodbye, for the moment. I waited for a long time. At last I saw it. The figure, the same as before.
3: I've come in place of Captain Diamond, at his request. He's very ill. Unable to leave his bed, and so... Please pay me the money. Captain Diamond would have come himself if he were able to move.
0: At this, the figure came slowly down the stairs, and I saw the white face. Instinctively, I backed away. The figure reached the bottom of the stairs and advanced. As it drew near, I saw that the face was perfectly human. We gazed at each other. When the voice came, there was nothing ghostly at all about it.
4: Is my father dangerously ill?
0: It was no apparition, just a very beautiful woman. Quickly, I stretched forward a hand and pulled sharply at the veil. She was about 35 and had her father's features. Her face was sorrow-worn and pale.
4: My father, I suppose, sent you here to insult me. Here is your money.
0: I stooped to pick up the purse of money, and she seemed to glide away. She disappeared not up the stairs, but into one of the rooms leading from the hallway. I knew she was no ghost. I had turned to go when she screamed.
4: My father! My father!
3: Your father? Where?
4: Through there. No. He's in white. In his shirt. It's not
3: your, Your father. He's in bed, ill. Badly ill.
4: Dying?
3: I hope not.
4: Oh, I've just seen his ghost.
3: Ghost?
4: It's a punishment for my long, long folly. The punishment of my violence. Take me away from this place.
0: You've been playing all these years? A game? The last time I came, you frightened me a lot, you remember?
4: It was a game.
5: But it was the only way.
0: Had he not forgiven you?
5: So long as he thought me dead, yes. There have been things in my life which he could not forgive.
0: And where is your husband?
5: I have no husband. I never had a husband. It was he. My father. I saw him. I'm leaving this place now. You're going to my father?
0: Directly.
5: Will you let me know tomorrow
0: with
5: what you have found?
0: With pleasure. But how will I communicate with you?
5: Come.
0: And she led me outside into the night and said,
5: write just a few words and put them under that stone. The stone there by the well. Good night.
0: Listen.
5: It's all right. I know my road. Everything is arranged. It's an old story.
0: Nancy, how is he?
1: He's gone. To glory.
0: Dead?
1: He's as big a ghost as any of them now.
0: I returned to my lodgings, meaning to write the note for the captain's daughter and leave it under the stone by the well the next morning. That night late, preparing for bed, I noticed a red glow in the northwestern sky. A house was on fire in the country and burning fast. I thought no more about it and went to sleep. Yes, of course, you've guessed. The house on fire? That's right. I remembered I had left one of the candles alight. If it was not that one, it was the one she had dropped when she thought she had seen her father's ghost. The house was a mass of charred beams and smoldering ashes. The well cover had been pulled off in quest of water by the neighbors. The loose stones were displaced, and the earth had been trampled into puddles. To the best of my knowledge, no one ever saw again the beautiful lady who had haunted in the flesh her father for so many years.
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12: Can you predict what will come in 100 years, or in 10, or in the next minute? Some people think they can. Nuclear science, mathematicians, astronomers, biologists. They'll predict the shape of the future because they make the future. Because they see beyond the known dimensions of time and space into the unknown, Dimension X. We go ahead now in time to 1965. We're on a vast concrete runway set in the desert of the Southwest. A giant metal ship stands before us, prow pointed for the stars. And in 5 minutes, the signal will flash and it will tear up through the atmosphere to the outer limit.
14: Attention, all clear field for takeoff. Clear field.
15: 5 minutes, Steve.
14: For all right. Takeoff.
16: Warm her up, Charlie.
15: I want to go over procedure again, Steve.
16: Don't worry, I got it straight.
15: You just make sure.
16: Okay. I take her up on jets to 50,000, then I cut in the rocket.
15: No lower, or your tail blast will burn out 3 counties.
16: I climb 4 minutes on rockets, then start maneuver tests.
15: Remember that, no more than 4 minutes.
16: Right.
15: This ship isn't like those strata rockets you've been testing. She's the first one built for outer space. If she works, she can go clear to the moon.
16: If I'd have known that, I'd have brought my toothbrush.
15: No, not this trip. Now get this, Steve. You've got power there to clear the Earth's gravitational field. But remember, after you cut in the rockets, you've only got 10 minutes fuel. If you go beyond the outer limit and don't save fuel for the return...
16: I know, I won't get down again.
15: That's right, Steve. You'll drift off into space. Get that now. 10 minutes fuel.
16: Gotcha.
15: As far as I'm concerned, this project is a lot more important than that cosmic ray bomb they're testing out in the Pacific tonight.
16: Well, Security Commission brass doesn't think so. I don't see any undersecretaries under anything.
15: Don't worry. In the long run, our ship will make the CR bomb back page stuff. But in the meantime, it's just as dangerous. Remember, half the principles in this ship are pure theory, Steve. Slide rule stuff. If anything goes wrong, we may have to scrape you off the landscape with a soup spoon.
16: You have a charming sense of humor.
15: And here's what I'm getting at. We're risking your neck in this test. If anything blows, we don't want to have the next man pull the same boner.
16: I know, Hank.
15: So keep your mic open and keep talking. If anything goes wrong, we want to know exactly why. And we won't be able to ask you. Let us know before you pull every switch. Before you do anything. You got that?
16: Yeah.
15: Even if you only have to blow your nose.
17: All right, get those fuel lines away.
18: Okay, Mr. Grove.
15: Well, I guess that's about all, Steve.
16: That reminds me. Look, if Mary calls, I'm just up on a milk run. I didn't tell her today was it.
15: How is she?
16: She's okay, but she's due about now, and I don't want her to be nervous.
15: Hey, I didn't know the baby was that close.
16: Yeah?
15: Steve, I really ought to be sending a single man on this job.
16: What, cut me out of a soft paycheck? Forget it, Hank. You know, you can't get anybody else who can take 15 G's acceleration when those rockets cut in.
15: Yeah, I know. It's time, Steve.
16: Yeah. Well, see you later. Don't worry, Hank. I'll sweat for both of us. Button her up, Charlie. So long, Hank.
15: So long. We'll give you the light from control.

0: Okay, Steve. Got you on the speaker. I'm ready to go.
1: Mr. Hanson.
0: Ready on radar, Sergeant?
2: Check.
1: Mr. Hanson, you better see this.
0: What is it, Elsa?
1: Message center for Steve. Mrs. Weston just left for the hospital.
0: What? Hello, Steve.
2: Yeah.
0: Stand by a minute.
1: Shall we hold the takeoff, Mr. Hanson?
0: What? Oh, yes. No, wait just a minute. It's too late now.
1: You going to tell him?
0: Maybe he's got enough to worry about.
2: Hey, what's holding us up, Hank? Something on your mind?
0: No, it's nothing, Steve. I just wanted to say good luck. Clear for takeoff, Charlie?
3: Right.
0: Okay, give him the light.

0: Steve. I'm reading you clear.
1: 720,000. Airspeed 600. She's running fine. Soundproofing works. There's a third degree waiver in the AGY pressure.
0: Got that, Charlie?
2: Check.
3: Dead center on radar, Mr. Hanson.
1: 50,000 now. Cutting out the port jet. Now the starboard. Off jet. Airspeed dropping. Opening the rocket, what?

0: Elapsed rocket time is now 4 minutes. What's your altitude? Over to you.
1: Speed 4,400. Still climbing. Altitude 297 miles.
0: All right, you're at the outer limit. Level off for maneuver test. You've got exactly 6 minutes fuel left.
1: Okay. Starting a 3-degree left bank. A little sluggish. It's all right now. There's a low vibration someplace. Maybe the cockpit hatch. Now I'm straightening out.
0: 5 minutes fuel left.
1: Now I'm starting a 3-degree... Hey!
0: What's the matter? What's wrong?
1: There's something up here. Something shining.
0: What are you talking about?
1: There's something above me, Hank. I'm going to chase it.
0: Steve, you're at the outer limit now.
1: I can see it plain now.
0: Steve, don't go any higher. You've only got 4 minutes left.
1: Static, I can't hear you, Hank. It's dead ahead now. I'm gonna make a pass at it. Get a good look. Hey, it's swerving to meet me. It's dead ahead now. It's dead ahead.
2: Hello. Hello. Hello, Steve. Steve, come in.
3: 9 minutes fuel gone.
4: Still no sign on radar.
2: Hello. Hello, Steve. Steve, what's happened? Charlie, get out the crash squad. Tell the Army squadron to alert their search planes.
4: Right.
3: 9.5 minutes
2: crash
3: gone.
2: Squadron. Hello. Hello, Steve. What's happened? Who the devil is it?
4: Charlie,
2: hello.
4: For Mr. Hansen.
2: Come in, Steve.
4: We need a search squadron.
2: Come in.
4: No, Mr. Hansen's busy.
2: Hello. Hello, Steve. Hello, Steve.
3: 10 minutes, Mr. Hansen. At the end of the fuel.

0: How long's it been now?
1: 10 hours, Mr. Hanson.
0: Nothing more on radar, Sergeant?
2: Screen's blank.
3: Colonel Corelli called in. Search planes are back. He didn't find anything.
0: Should be some trace.
3: He couldn't have bailed out, could he?
0: He don't hit the silk at 4,400 miles an hour. He either went past the outer limit, ran out of fuel. Something blew, and we'll find the pieces scattered from here to the coast. Why does it have to be the best man? Always the best man.
3: I'll get it.
0: Charlie, we've got to figure out what was wrong.
3: Yes. All right, I'll tell you.
0: Something must have blown.
3: Yeah? There's a message from Northside Hospital for Steve.
0: Well, what is it?
3: Mrs. Weston's fine. It's a boy.
0: Thank you, Elsie. It's a boy, Charlie.
1: Oh.
0: Fine. It's a boy. He didn't even know she went to the hospital. How am I going to tell Mary that?
1: Wasn't your fault, Mr. Hanson? Ship had to be tested.
0: Yeah, we'll build another one, and some other flying fool will shoot past the outer limit into space. Oh, I'm getting old, Charlie. You can remember when I used to take him up myself. Now I've got to send other men.
1: It's a job, Mr. Hanson.
0: Now I'm afraid. Every time I hear a jet go off, I jump. Every time I have to send someone up in a new model, I start to sweat.
2: Mr. Hanson?
0: Yeah?
2: I think there's something on the radar.
0: No flight scheduled in, are there, Elsie?
3: We have the whole day cleared.
2: It's coming in behind us. Sure, it comes over the building.
0: What crazy jockey is buzzing the field like that? Is that an army plane, Charlie?
4: I can't see.
2: It's turning.
0: Charlie, alert the field.
4: I know that engine. Steve!
0: That's impossible.
4: Look, that's his ship.
0: It can't be.
4: Well, there's no other model like that.
0: It's Steve, all right.
4: It's coming in.
0: Thank God.

0: All right, sit down, Steve. The quicker we get this done, the quicker you get over to see Mary and the baby.
1: Thanks.
0: Elsie, give the order to check and refuel the rockets. I don't want anybody in here till I get Steve's reports. Bury any calls. All right, let's have it. What the devil happened to you?
1: Hank, does that cosmic ray bomb still go off tonight?
0: What are you talking about? Straighten out, Steve. Where have you been for the last 10 hours?
1: Listen, Hank, there's something more important.
0: Come on. I've got to get a report on the screen to Washington, so let's have it. I've got to know how you stretched 10 minutes fuel to keep you in the air for 10 hours.
1: Now, one thing before I talk.
0: Look, Steve.
1: Have the Geiger men run over the ship before they refuel.
0: What'd you run into?
1: So help me, Hank, I don't know. But we better check and make sure it isn't radioactive.
0: Elsie, add a Geiger report on the standard check. Steve, maybe we better have the doc look you over, too.
1: No, I'll be all right. They said I'd be all right.
0: They? Look, son, I know you've had a tough time, but we've had this field on the alert for 10 hours. One of the Army boys cracked up looking for you, and he's hurt bad. So let's have the story. Let's have it straight.
1: I don't know how to tell you. Hank, I saw something up there.
0: At 300 miles?
1: I chased something up there, Hank, and I caught it.
0: Now, don't hand me that.
1: Listen,
0: Steve.
1: I was cruising along, just starting the right bank, when I spotted something. It must have been going about half my speed. It was egg-shaped and smooth. I made a pass at it, and I was coming back for another, and then there was a humming sound.
0: Humming?
1: A sort of vibration. And I blacked out. I was headed straight for it at 4,400 miles an hour. I thought it was going to be the biggest smash since Hiroshima, and I guess I was drinking that bottle.
0: Never mind that, Steve. What happened?
1: I came to inside their ship.
0: Uh-huh. Steve, this whole thing has been a devil of a strain on you. I'm going to call Major Donaldson from the Army base. Ask him to sit in.
1: A psychiatrist? Yeah, that's a good idea. Let him run his tests. He'll tell you I'm not kidding. Because, Hank, unless I miss my guess, I've just been tipped off to the way the world ends.
2: All right, Mr. Weston, suppose you continue your story.
0: Yes, let's have it, Steve. You woke up inside the ship?
1: Yes, and the place was jammed with machinery. Dials, blinkers. I couldn't recognize anything.
0: And you were surrounded by these men from Mars?
1: I didn't say anything about men from Mars. I didn't even say they were men. I couldn't see them clearly. They were just there.
0: Where did they come from, then?
1: Another galaxy. Millions of miles outside of our solar system. That's all I know. You figure out where they came from.
2: And they came all that distance to find the Earth?
1: Yes.
2: Did they tell you that?
1: Yes.
2: You mean they spoke English to you?
1: No, they didn't. It's funny. I hadn't thought. They didn't really speak to me at all. They just planted the thoughts in my mind.
2: You mean thought transference, telepathy?
1: Yes, that's right.
0: Well, Steve, what brought them here?
1: We did, Hank. We rang their bell. We brought them in.
0: Well, how?
1: With our atomic explosions. Hank, that's why you've got to stop that bomb test tonight.
0: I'll give up.
1: Look, you've got to believe me, Hank. Oh, how can I make you understand?
2: Maybe I can help, Mr. West. Would you submit to narcopsychometry?
1: What's that?
2: Under proper drugs, I can put you back in this, ship. By suggestion. Then we can get a playback record of your memory pattern on the audio circuit.
1: And how long will that take?
2: Half an hour. We'll have to go over to the lab.
1: Will you believe me if it checks?
2: It will give us an accurate memory picture of what your mind reports.
1: All right, let's go. Hank, you gotta believe me. We haven't got much time.

0: You should be getting drowsy now. Count backwards from 10.
1: 10. 9. 8. 7. 6. 6.
0: He's under. Now we attach the head plate electrodes. The cortical pickup. Look out for that wire, Mr. Henson. 3-0 setting. 31.3. Now throw that switch, Mr. Henson. I have to start him off by suggestion. All right, Steve. You're in your ship now. You're in the rocket.
1: Rocket.
0: You're in the rocket. You're in the rocket. And you've just sighted something strange.
2: Now I'm starting at 3 degree right.
3: What's that?
2: Hey, there's something up here. Something shining.
0: His memory pattern. We're picking it up electronically.
2: There's something above me, Hank. I'm going to chase it.
0: It's piped through the audio circuits.
2: I'm getting static. I can't hear you, Hank.
3: This is where we lost contact with him.
2: I'm going to make a pass at it. Hey, it's swerving to meet me. It's dead ahead now. It's dead ahead.
3: Now what?
0: This is where he blacked out. There's no telling how long, minutes or hours.
3: What's that noise?
0: I don't know. Quiet.
2: Where? How did I get in here? What? Who are you?
3: Is he seeing things?
2: Intergalactic Patrol? What's that?
0: What are they saying, Steve? What are they saying?
2: It's about nuclear fission. They know about it. They know the danger of it. Long ago, they had wars that almost destroyed them. But finally, they learned. Now they've outlawed war.
0: Go on, Steve.
2: They patrol space. When their detector picks up an atomic explosion, they send a patrol.
0: What are they going to do?
2: They've quarantined us.
3: Quarantined?
2: They've isolated the Earth. Because we don't know how to control ourselves yet. Until we learn, we'll be a menace to the whole universe.
3: What is this nonsense?
0: Quiet. How are they going to do it, Steve?
2: They've spread a layer out here of... I don't know how to call it. All around the Earth. It's miles deep. When there's an atomic explosion on Earth, the radioactive particles will drift up to this layer and set off a chain reaction. It'll go around the world in microseconds. And that's the end.
3: The end? What's he...
0: Wait.
2: Yes. Yes. I understand. I've got to bring back the warning. You're going to put me back in my ship to bring the warning.
3: Now what?
0: Blacked out again. I guess that's all.
3: What does all that mean?
0: It's what he remembers.
3: Don't think that really happened?
0: No. Narco psychometry circuits produce what he remembers. It just means that Steve believes this happened.
3: I don't like to see this. I've seen too many top pilots snap. Steve is the best I've known. How bad do you think he is?
0: Frankly, outside of the presence of this well-organized hallucination, there's no sign of unbalance. May not be too serious. If he had a more plausible story, I'd be inclined to believe him.
1: Warning. Hank.
3: It's all right, boy.
1: Did you hear it, Hank? You understand?
3: Sure. We've been quarantined.
0: Let me give you something to make you sleep, Steve.
1: Don't you understand? They fixed it so that if we set off one more nuclear explosion, that'll be it.
0: Of course. Don't roll your sleeve down.
1: You don't believe me.
3: Now, take it easy, Steve.
1: For the test tonight. They're setting off the CR bomb. Hank, what time is it?
3: 11:20.
1: Well, it's scheduled for midnight. Hank, we got to stop that bomb.
3: Steve, let Donaldson give you the hypo.
1: Hank, you've got to believe me. I saw them. I got the warning. If we touch off that bomb tonight, it'll be the biggest galactic 4th of July of all time. The whole Earth will go up like a Roman candle. April 10th, 1965, the end.
3: Now, look, Steve, you better calm down. Don't you want to see Mary and the baby? You've got a new son, remember?
1: Yeah, that's just it. I want to see my son. I want him to live. If that bomb goes off... Hank, we've got to stop them.
0: Mr. Hanson, I think we'd better get over to the base hospital.
1: Hank, you've got to believe
3: me. Yeah, sure, Steve. Maybe there is something to it. Look, it's out of your hands. I'll put it in a report and shove it into Washington in the morning.
1: In the morning? There isn't going to be any morning, Hank. Don't you understand? You've got to call Washington now. Get the head of the Security Commission and postpone that test.
3: Now, you know I can't do that, Steve. My neck would be out a mile. Besides, this is 1965, not 45. 20 countries have atomic bombs now. What's the use of stopping just this one? The rest will keep right on popping them.
1: Well, then we'll have to call an international conference. Can't you understand, Hank? The first one that goes off finishes us at the end. They've given us the quarantine warning.
0: Steve, I think you'd better go with us to the base hospital.
3: Look, Steve, we can call up for a detail if we have to.
4: All right, all right. I'll go with you. You don't need a straitjacket.
0: That's the way, Steve. You'll probably feel better by morning. Let's go.
3: Well, Steve, tomorrow I'll drive you over to the hospital to see Mary and the kid.
4: Sure.
3: Look at the ship under the floodlights. Pretty, huh? You'll be flying her again soon, don't you worry.
5: Yeah, I guess so. What you doing out in the line? The refueler?
3: Yeah, we got Clausewitz coming in tomorrow from Denver for another test. Figure we'd give you a day off.
5: That's good. That's fine.
3: Steve! Steve, come back! Come on, Donald. Steve, wait! He's heading for the rocket. Look, there he goes up. That crazy fool. You can't get at him now. That covers armor glass.
6: He's waving.
3: Yeah, towards control. It's the radio. He needs the radio. Come on.
6: I should have gotten help.
3: Well, the radio still hooked up here. Hello. Hello, Steve.
7: Listen to me, Hank. You gotta call Washington now.
3: Come out of that rocket, Steve.
6: I'll call my men,
7: Hank. Don't try anything, Hank. They've refueled the rocket for tomorrow.
3: Take it easy, Steve.
7: Listen, you know what'll happen when I fire the rocket tubes down here?
3: Steve, don't.
7: It'll burn out every building for 5 miles. All of us in one big blast.
3: Steve, what do you want?
7: You've got to stop that bomb. You got to call Washington right now.
3: They won't believe me.
7: You make that call or I cut in the rocket. Now, I mean it, Hank. Now, hook my screen to yours in parallel. I want to see exactly what you're doing.
3: All right. Just don't fire those rockets.
7: Get going, Hank. You got 12 minutes to make that call and stop that bomb.
3: All right, I'm making the parallel hookup right now. Donaldson, you think he'll really blast?
0: I don't know. Up to now, I'd almost say he was normal, but now he's liable to do anything, Hanson.
3: Steve, there, you're getting it on your screen?
7: Yeah. Now put that call through.
3: All right.
8: Operator.
3: Visit screen to Washington.
8: The visit screen circuits are busy, sir. If you'll try again in half an hour.
3: This is Security Commission priority. Break in, get me a line.
8: Yes, sir. Just a moment, please.
7: 10 minutes, Hank.
3: Listen, Steve, I'm trying.
8: Ready to take your call, sir.
3: Washington, Security Commission 3, this is urgent. I want Undersecretary Herbert Ames.
8: Washington 3, one moment, please.
3: Hurry, will you?
8: One moment, please.
3: What time is it, Donaldson?
0: 11:51.
3: Do you think he'll fire those rockets?
0: He might.
9: Washington?
3: Visit screen 3, Mr. Herbert Ames, please.
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7: Get it through, Hank!
3: Listen, Washington, put it through. This is Mr. Hansen at San Marco Air Base. This is a priority call. I'm coded.
9: One moment, please. I will check your code number.
7: Get that through, Hank, and that bomb goes off at 12.
3: Will you be reasonable, Steve?
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8: Security Commission Ames.
3: Listen, Ames.
8: Oh, hello, Hank.
3: Ames, you've got to get me to the chief.
8: Are you kidding? He's at the test control room.
3: Yes, I know, but get him for me.
8: What's up? You look lousy. Or is it a bad circuit?
3: There's no time. I've got to get him before the test. It's about the CR bomb.
8: I can't take that responsibility.
7: Get that through, Hank. Right flag.
8: Hey, what's going on there?
3: Ames, my project has a high enough rating. This is a priority A call.
8: What? Well, okay, it's your neck. I'll try to get him for you. He's in the control room, so you'll have to switch off your screen and speaker and go on earphones. Too much going on in there. Security ruling.
3: You hear that, Steve? I've got to cut the incoming screen.
7: All right, but don't try anything. 8 minutes, Hank.
3: Hello. Hello. What?
7: You got him, Hank?
3: Yes. This is Hansen at San Marco. No, sir, priority A request to cancel the bomb test. No, I'm serious. This is deadly serious. We sent the X-2 JTR up today to the outer limit. We uncovered evidence. Yes, on the automatic instruments. What's that? No possible chain reaction. No, I can't tell you the whole story. There isn't time here. Yes, I'll bring the readings into Washington in the morning. You've got to postpone the test till you see them. Look, I've worked on contracts with the commission for 10 years. Yes, I have complete confidence in my information. You can record that. All right, I'll call you back immediately. Bye.
7: Hank?
3: He's agreed to cancel, Steve. The bomb won't go off. All right, boy. You can come down out of that ship.

0: He's opening up. Here he comes.
1: All right, Steve. Come on down.
2: Sure, Hank. Just a second. Hank, I was scared. I was plain scared.
1: Easy now. It's all over. The bomb won't go off.
2: Thank God. Look, I want to see Mary and the baby. Can you get me transportation now?
1: Oh, wait a minute. It's almost 12. They won't let you in the hospital now.
2: I want to see the baby.
3: Sure you do, but you've been under the strain. I've got a shot for you here, Steve. Give you a good night's sleep. All right. Roll up your sleeve.
2: Yeah, here.
3: There, that'll make you sleep. Sergeant will find you a bed.
4: Yes, sir. Come on, Mr. Weston.
2: Okay. Good night, Hank. I'm kind of beat. It's been a tough night.
3: It sure has. I thought for a minute he was going to blast those rockets and send us all to Kingdom Come.
1: Yeah.
3: Quite a stunt, getting the ray bomb test called off.
1: It isn't called off.
3: But the chief said...
1: Ames couldn't get the chief. I was talking to a dead circuit. Bomb goes off in a couple of minutes.
3: Oh. Poor Steve. He was one of the best.
1: He was the best. 1 in 10 million.
3: Some story of his, poor guy. For a while, he almost had me believing that quarantine. That's a very common delusion. End of the world.
1: Yeah. I suppose so. Ah, it's a nice night. Never saw the stars so bright.
3: We better be getting in. That wind is cold.
1: Well, the bomb goes off in 30 seconds. Poor Steve.
3: You know, Hanson, there's just one thing.
1: Yeah?
3: It's outside my field, but I'm curious. How did he keep that ship in the air for 10 hours with only 10 minutes fuel?

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8: 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It's your dinner. It's called Cupboard Love. Cupboard Love's different. 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See this foil pouch? Keeps it moist and squeezy. That's right. It's a new kind of cat food. Moist. It's good for you. Like it?
9: New Cupboard Love. What the well-cared-for cat has for dinner.
10: I came across Mr. Kipling in the meadow by the church. If I've painted that spire once, he said, I've painted it a dozen times. He offered me an apple pie. An artist needs inspiration, he explained. Golden shortcrust pastry. Delicious apple filling. And just the right amount of sugar sprinkled on top. But then, when it comes to the little details, Mr. Gibley does have an exceedingly good eye.
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No. No, stay where you are. 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For this is a time of mystery. A time when imagination is free and moves forward swiftly, silently. 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

0: breakdown. Sybil Wells' gray head lies wearily on her pillow. Her eyelids are closed, as if it were too great an effort to lift them. She can hear Dr. Adams and her nurse talking, but they seem distant, remote, much farther away than the thoughts in her own brain.
1: She'll be all right now, nurse. Just give her this every hour.
2: Very well, Dr. Adams. It's amazing she's pulled through, isn't it? I've been ill. Very ill. For how long, I could not even guess.
1: It was a close call, but then she's always had a good constitution. I've known her for many years.
2: Since I was 20. Since before... before it happened to Father.
1: No, it's not her physical health that worries me. She's always been high-strung, nervous, like her father was. Before, well, I suppose you know.
2: Not my physical health. What does he mean? Why must he tell her that Father died in an insane asylum?
1: Poor Mr. Courtney. His family had to commit him. Mad as a March hare, of course. But each time I'd visit his cell, he'd plead that he was sane.
2: Yes, he'd plead he was sane. And his eyes would be wild and desperate. And dead of hope.
3: Sybil, I'm not mad. You're the only one who loves me. Who cares if I live or die? Please, make the doctor understand. I've been railroaded here, Sybil, because I had money and they wanted it.
2: Oh, Daddy, I have to go now.
3: You don't believe me. You don't believe me either.
2: Oh, of course I do.
3: No. Oh, Lord, if you could only know how it feels to live among these dead and be considered well.
2: Oh, Daddy, please, please. I must go now. Goodbye.
3: Oh, Sybil. Sybil, I swear I'm sane. Sybil, I'm sane. I swear.
1: Tragic case. Well, I'll drop in tomorrow to see how she's doing.
2: Madness. The horror of vacuum. I guess I'd always feared it. I was sitting up in bed now. Except for the weakness, I could hardly recall that I'd been ill. Good morning, Nurse Kern.
4: Good morning, Mrs. Wells.
2: I'll take that breakfast tray.
4: And I think you're well enough to have the morning paper if you wish.
2: Oh, thank you, thank you. I haven't seen one for weeks. I settled back against the pillows and began to read. Earthquake, followed by fire, was yesterday for 33 miles along the shore. 14 people were many more injured. Authorities have the damage $4 million. It didn't make sense. I read another sentence and then a different article. What was wrong with me? Oh, of course, my eyes. I've been ill for so long, that's all it was. Nurse! Mrs. Curran!
5: Yes,
2: nurse, will you please read this newspaper to me?
4: Why, of course. Is anything wrong? You look so...
2: Oh, no. Everything's fine. It's just my eyes.
4: I see. Well, what shall I read?
2: This one.
4: Earthquake followed by fire was yesterday for 33 miles.
2: She read on. Her face was grave and slightly bored. She showed no surprise, no puzzlement. The words made sense to her. It was only I who couldn't understand them. Only I to whom they were a senseless jumble.
4: People, many...
2: Stop it! Stop it!
4: I don't want to hear any more.
2: Please. Please, just leave me alone, Nurse Curran.
4: But Mrs. Wells...
2: Leave me alone, I tell you! Leave me alone! That was the first discrepancy in my mind.

0: I don't know how long I've been hearing the music. It has seemed all part of a dream. But then it began to unnerve me. It became frenzied and hating and evil. It sounded like all the demons of hell and the things of the night were after me. Make it stop! Make it go away! Please! Please! Please!
1: Wells, what's the matter?
0: Oh, it's all right now. It's all right. The music's gone away. The music? What music? For a few days after that, it didn't bother me. Not till early one evening. I'd rung for Nurse Curran twice. Where was she? I was very angry. I got out of bed and went across the room to the door. Mrs. Curran! She was walking down the hall, her back toward me. And she had my little daughter by the hand. Elsie, my baby. Her sailor hat was bobbing over her curls as she skipped. She had on a blue flouncy dress and the long white stockings and Mary Jane she loved to wear. Elsie! Elsie, darling! Mrs. Curran! Why didn't they stop? They walked right on as if I hadn't spoken. Nurse! They turned the corner, then out of my sight. I began to run. Do you hear me? Stop, Mrs. Curran! I want to talk to you!
1: Why, whatever is the matter, Mrs. Wells?
0: Where's Elsie?
1: Elsie?
0: Yes, my daughter. I saw you walking down the hall with her, and then you turned this corner, and now she's gone. Where is she?
1: I assure you, Mrs. Wells, I was with no one. As a matter of fact, I didn't know you have a daughter.
0: Oh. Well, I haven't anymore. She was drowned with her father 20 years ago. I knew I had to be more cautious after that. For if Nurse Curran ever suspected, she'd tell the doctor. And I'd seen enough of those walls when I was a girl.
2: Well, how are you, Sybil? How does it feel to be downstairs for dinner?
1: Oh, if you're ready to eat, I'll start serving.
0: Why, Mrs. Curran, you needn't do that. Where's Mary?
1: Well, there wasn't much for her to do with you ill, Mrs. Wells, so when she asked to visit her sister for a few weeks, I didn't want to disturb you with details.
0: Oh, I see. That's all right, Mrs. Curran.
1: Then I'll get the soup.
2: Sybil, I've been worried about you.
0: Worried? Really?
2: You're not recuperating as quickly as you should. And, well, Curran's been telling me things
0: Yes, what has she said?
2: Oh, nothing much, really, but perhaps you're a bit more ill than we thought.
0: So she had noticed. I must be careful, very careful. Whatever happens, I must never let them send me there.
1: I said, will you have your soup, Mrs. Wells?
0: Oh, yes, please.
1: And you, Doctor?
2: Yes, thank you.
0: I took my first spoonful and could barely swallow it. The soup tasted far too salty. I was about to remark as much to the doctor when he said...
2: Delicious soup, Sybil.
0: Delicious? Oh, of course, George. Of course.
2: Sybil, what's wrong? You hardly touched a thing all through dinner.
0: Well, I guess I'm just not very hungry. Salt. Everything tasted of salt. First my sight, then my hearing, and now even this sense was playing me false. How long could I go on hiding what was happening to me? I think I should have resigned myself to insanity if the very next afternoon I hadn't wakened early from my nap. I wanted some warm milk, and when Mrs. Curran didn't answer my ring, I went down to the kitchen myself. Nurse Curran, is that you? Oh, it was a child. A little blonde girl who greatly resembled my daughter. She was playing with a toy tea set.
3: Mother isn't here right now. She's gone to the village for some groceries. Would you like to have tea with me? It's only make-believe, of course.
0: Mrs. Curran is your mother?
3: Yes, I'm Jean.
0: She never told me she had a daughter, nor that the child was living in my house with her.
3: Here's your tea. Sugar or cream? Oh, I forgot. You only take salt in your food.
0: I only take salt? What do you mean, dear? I don't quite understand.
3: Oh, my mother explained to me. I asked her why she put so much salt in everything she brought you to eat last night. And that's what she said, that you only take salt in
0: Jeannie,
3: your food.
0: Jeannie, are you sure of that?
3: Yes, of course. I know who you are. You're Mrs. Wells, the funny lady we had to play a game with.
0: What kind of a game, Jeannie?
3: Well, dressing me in those funny clothes Mother found in the attic. Not looking around when you called to us. And then, when we turned the corner, I had to pop right into the linen closet and not make a sound until Mother called. It was like hide and seek. Only you didn't find me.

0: Yes. It had been a hideous, twisted parody of hide and seek. But at last I knew. I was not going mad. I had been terrified, blundering in the dark against an unknown opponent. But the game was clear to me now, and the rules, and the tricks, and most vital of all, my foe. Nurse Curran had tried to drive me mad, was still trying, but I could fight her. I had to fight her for the sake of my sanity.
1: Me now.
0: Now, Jeannie, listen to me. Your mother mustn't know I was down here talking to you.
1: Why, Mrs. Wells? Why shouldn't I tell her?
0: Well, it's a game, Jeannie. It's like that hide and seek we played, remember? Please, please promise you won't say anything about my seeing you this afternoon.
1: I promise. I promise, Mrs. Wells.
0: Patience now, and cunning. Mrs. Curran was trying to destroy my reason. I couldn't let her succeed. But I needed definite evidence. And then one day, a letter came. A letter? From me, Mrs. Curran?
2: Yes, it's posted.

0: It's from my brother, Frank. He's coming to see me and bringing a friend of his along. Someone who can help me, he says.
1: When does he arrive, Mrs. Wells?
0: On the 24th, the 3:30 train.
1: Well, he didn't give you much warning. That's today, you know.
0: I wonder why he's coming.
1: You're his sister, and you're ill. What better reason?
0: Frank and I have always loathed each other. He's not traveling all this way for affection's sake.
1: It might be nice if I met the train.
0: Well, if you think he'd appreciate it, you're very much mistaken. By the time you get there, he'll probably have chartered the most expensive car in town anyway. Frank's a spendthrift and a wastrel. He ran through his share of my father's estate before Daddy was cold in his grave.
1: Just the same, it would be a nice thing to do, wouldn't it, Mrs. Wells?
0: Well, you know where the car keys are, if you insist on being polite. Go ahead and meet him.

0: Yes?
1: Special delivery for Mrs. Agnes Curran. That's your nurse, ain't it, Miss Wells?
0: Oh, yes, it is. I'll take it, postman. She's not in right now.
1: I'm awfully sorry this is late, ma'am. But you see, one of our sorters put it in the regular mail route bag, and I only just discovered it.
0: Oh, I don't suppose there's any great harm done.
1: Oh, well, thank you. I hope not. Well, goodbye, ma'am.
0: Goodbye. I shut the door quickly and stood turning the letter over in my hands, for I had suddenly recognized the writing on the envelope. It was Frank's. And how could he know the name of my private nurse unless they knew each other? George hadn't corresponded with him, I was sure. He was aware of the hatred between us. I quickly ripped the envelope.
2: Dear Agnes, just a line to let you know of Jean's safe arrival. I think your fears that Sybil saw her and suspects you are groundless, but perhaps it is safest this way. I feel sure that by this time, my dear sister has passed, or at any rate is near, the breaking point. I'm coming down next Thursday and will bring a specialist with me. I am certain that when she tells him of her hallucinations, shall we call them, he will have no hesitancy in declaring her insane.
0: There it was. The whole fiendish scheme. I held all the proof I needed right in my hand. I called George and asked him to come over as quickly as he could. And then I'd barely gotten upstairs when I heard the front door open.
2: Sybil!
3: Please, Mr. Courtney, she may have fallen asleep. She's still rather weak, you know.
2: Of course. I understand.
3: If you and Dr. Randall will make yourselves comfortable, I'll go upstairs and see how she is.
2: Splendid idea, nurse. Mrs. Kern, wasn't it?
3: Yes, sir.
0: If only George would come. Now the showdown was at hand, I was frightened. The nearer she came, the more frantically my heart beat. These next few minutes would decide so much for me. And I was alone. I felt sick with terror at having to face Mrs. Curran without George's comforting presence to reassure me, to make me know that everything would be all right. Because if I played my hand wrong now, if I couldn't convince the specialist of my sanity, I might never spend another night in this house.
3: Oh, I'm sorry. Did I startle you, Mrs. Wells?
0: Well, I didn't hear you come in.
3: Your brother and Dr. Randall are in the parlor.
0: Oh, yes.
3: Well, don't you want to come down and see them?
0: We're not leaving this room just yet, Nurse Curran. Not until we settle a few things.
3: But I don't understand. Is there anything wrong, Mrs. Wells?
0: No. I'm just curious. Where did you have that trick newspaper printed?
3: What?
0: And how did you manage the music that night? Was it a phonograph record played from your room directly into the ventilator?
3: I don't get what you're talking about.
0: Oh, yes, you do. I've known for almost a week what you were up to, young lady. But I wasn't sure just why you were doing it or who was behind you. I am now.
3: You're crazy. I felt it all along. You're mad.
0: Oh, no, my dear. That was your aim, but you didn't succeed. You see this letter? The same stationery as the one I received today. The same handwriting.

0: Oh, but this was written to you, Mrs. Curran. Fortunately, it wasn't delivered till after you'd left the house.
1: Give me that!
0: Oh, no! No. You'll have to kill me to get that. And I'd rather be dead than be in an institution. And we wouldn't want too loud a scene with that specialist downstairs, would we? He's not in my brother's pay, is he?
2: No. All right. You win. I was working for Frank. He promised me a share in the estate.
3: Why, I can't believe it. I simply can't believe it.
0: George. Oh, thank heaven.
4: Now, Sybil, don't cry. You know, she almost had me fooled, Sybil.
0: Oh, and here's the proof, George. A letter that Frank wrote to her.
4: Dear Agnes, coming down next Thursday, declaring her insane. Sybil, you'd better go downstairs and bring Dr. Randall and your precious brother up here immediately.
0: 10 minutes before, I'd gone down these steps, an old woman. But everything was different now. The shadow had been lifted. I was free again.
5: Well, well. My dear sister, Sybil.
0: Don't you dare sister me, Frank.
5: Why, Sybil, and here I brought Dr. Randall all this way to see you.
0: To see me, indeed. To declare me insane so you could get your foul claws on the rest of Father's money.
5: Sybil, what are you saying?
6: I don't think I understand, Mrs. Wells.
5: I told her she was...
0: Mad? Insane? Yes, I'm sure you did. And it's no fault of yours that I'm not. Dr. Randall, a few weeks ago I was very ill. My brother took advantage of that by planting Nurse Curran with me. She took all her orders from him, and those orders were to drive me insane.
5: Oh, I never heard of such a thing. I hadn't realized she was quite so badly off as this, Randall.
0: Oh, there's no use your blustering anymore, Frank. George Adams has written proof upstairs. The letter you sent Mrs. Curran.
5: Why, I never wrote her my whole life. I never met the girl till today.
6: Suppose we go and see what this is all about. Well, Courtney...
5: Oh, of course. As you say, Doctor.
0: Frank's face was gray. Perspiration beaded his brow as we went back up to my bedroom. George and Mrs. Curran were standing by the window quietly when I opened the door. Here they are, George.
4: Yes. Thank you, Sybil.
0: Well... Aren't you going to show Dr. Randall the letter?
4: What letter, Sybil?
0: The one Frank wrote Mrs. Curran. The one
4: isn't any letter, Sybil.
0: But I gave it to you just before I went downstairs.
6: Mrs. Wells told me she had definite proof that Mr. Courtney was planning to railroad her.
4: It's terrible how convincing they can be. Isn't it, Randall? How very convincing.
6: I see.
0: George! George!
4: I could hardly bear to recognize those first signs, Dr. Randall. I've known Sybil for 30 years. She was very dear to me.
0: What did you do with it? Is it burned or torn into little pieces in your pocket, George? Where's that letter?
4: But I'm too much of a physician to blind myself to facts. She'll be happier.
0: Behind those walls, George, those walls where you and Frank put my father.
6: Come, Mrs. Wells. You'd better come with me.
0: No, you can't believe them. They're lying. No, please, no.
2: You'd better take her right to the sanitarium. It's not safe to keep her here another day.
6: Yes, I'm afraid you're right.
4: I'll help you with her. We can use my car.
0: Don't touch me, George. Don't you come near me. Get your hands off me.
6: Adams, let her go. I seem to excite her unduly. Now, please, Mrs. Wells, take my arm. You know we want to do what is best for you.
0: Dr. Randall, please, I swear this on my eternal soul. There was a letter. It was special delivery written by my brother Frank to Nurse Curran.
6: I wish I could believe you, Mrs. Wells.
4: Watch your step, Sybil.
0: Don't be so solicitous, George. I'd rather you kill me than betray me as you have.
6: If there were one shred of evidence on your side, Mrs. Wells... One slightest bit of proof.
7: Oh, say, I beg your pardon, Miss Wells. I had to come all the way back again. I forgot to have you sign this slip on that special delivery for Mrs. Curran.
6: Adams, give me those car keys. And turn around. We're going back into that house. I think we've got a few things...

shadows and stillness, mystery weaves a spell of strangest fascination, charging the mind with doubts and fears. For mystery is a strange companion.

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0: Mitch was lost. The last we saw of him, he was walking along the lowest terrace of the pyramid-shaped city in search of Lemmy. Lemmy was found by Jet and me, but by the time we got him back into the living quarters of one of the land fleet trucks, Mitch had disappeared. So, leaving Lemmy in the truck to keep a lookout for Mitch from the driving cabin window, Jet and I again returned to search for Mitch. No trace of him was found on the lower terrace. And then, when our search along the next elevation was half completed, Lemmy sighted Mitch on ground level, heading back to the caravan.
1: Hello, Lemmy.
2: Yes, Jet.
1: Has Mitch reached the truck yet?
2: No, but he can't be far away.
1: What's that knocking?
2: I don't know. Ah, oh, that's him knocking on the door. Who does he think he is, the milkman? He must think the circuit's still broken. I'll open the main door for him, Jet. And then, oh, he's doing it himself. Well, will you be coming back into this truck and all, Jet? Or are you going into the other one?
1: We'll come into that one.
2: Well, it's got to be a bit crowded, isn't it?
1: Oh, we can put up with it for a little while.
2: Well, he's about in. He's just coming through the airlock now. And there he is. Hello, Mitch, boy. Where you been all this time, mate? We've been so...
3: Hello, Lemmy. What's the matter? Surprised to see me?
2: You? Oh, no.
3: Yes, Lemmy.
2: Where's the rest of the crew of number two? What happened to them?
3: Evans was killed when the ship crashed.
2: And the others?
3: They're quite safe.
2: But where are they?
3: I've come to take you to them.
2: Hey?
3: Put on your suit, Lemmy, and come with me.
2: Oh, no. We'll see what Jet has to say first. He gives the orders around here.
3: Orders must be obeyed without question at all times.
2: Well, of course. What was that?
3: Put on your suit and come with me.
2: You take off your suit and wait until Jet gets here.
3: We must be gone before he gets back.
2: Oh, we must we? Well, I'm not leaving this place with you or anybody else until Jet gets here. Now move away from that radio. I want to talk to him.
3: Put on your suit, Lemmy.
2: Get away from that radio, McLean, if you are McLean, because although you look like him, mate, you certainly don't sound like him.
3: None of us are ourselves anymore.
2: Well, I don't feel like anybody but myself. Now, are you going to move out the way, or do I have to move you? And don't put your helmet down there. There's a proper place for everything in this truck. Do you hear me? Now, put your helmet in its stowage.
3: It is not my helmet.
2: Then whose is it?
3: The helmet and the suit both belong to Mitch, and he doesn't need them anymore.
2: Mitch? Then what are you doing with him? And what's happened to Mitch? How can he breathe? How can he live out there without his suit? He must be dead.
3: He is not dead.
2: How do you mean?
3: But he will not be returning neither to you, to the fleet, or to Earth. I shall leave his clothes here. Now put your suit on and come with me.
2: I'm not putting it on, and I'm not coming.
3: It is an order, and orders must be obeyed without question at all times.
2: Yes, but this is one time when they're not going to be. Now, you're here, McLean. You're staying. And nobody's leaving this truck, and this Jet says so. Now, get away from that radio. Do you hear me? Get away. And there's no point in looking at me like that. What are you trying to do? Now, keep away from me. Keep away, do you hear? Oh, blimey. Your hands. They're cold. They're stone cold.
1: Hello, Lemmy. Jet calling.
2: Hey, call me.
1: Hello, Lemmy. This is Jet. Doc and I are outside. What? Close the airlock, will you? We want to come in.
2: Oh, no, you don't. You take that. And that. That'll teach you. Oh, blimey, he's up again.
1: Lemmy, do you hear me? We want to come in.
2: Go.
1: Lemmy.
2: I must get to the control panel. You want to play rough, do you? Right. That settled you. Now, the switch.
4: Sounds like the airlock's closing now, Jet.
1: About time, too.
2: Hello. Jet.
1: Lemmy, what's going on in there?
2: McLean. He... Blime. Oh, you... Dirty.
1: Lemmy. Lemmy, answer me. What's happening in there?

0: It's no good, Jet. The airlock door has been closed, but the chamber hasn't been exhausted. And we can't get in until it has.
1: Hello, Lemmy, do you hear me?
0: Hey, listen, there it goes. It's exhausting now.
1: Thank goodness for that. All right, Doc. See if it opens now.
0: Yeah, it does.
1: In you get, Doc. And quick, I'll follow.
0: Right. Okay, you in?
1: Yep, you can close her now. Now, fill her and open her up, Doc. Hello, Lemmy? Lemmy?
2: He still doesn't answer. What's going on in there?
0: Well, we can open the door now and see for ourselves.
2: What? Good grief.
0: It looks as though a tornado had hit the place.
2: Lemmy? Lemmy!
3: Oh. Hello, Jet. You made it. Thank goodness for that.
2: What happened to you? You're in a terrible mess.
3: I've been in a bit of a rough house.
2: Eh?
3: With McLean. He's lying over there. I hit him over the head, Jet. I had to. He would have killed me otherwise.
2: McLean? But how did he get here? And where's Mitch?
3: Well, what I thought was Mitch turned out to be McLean. He had Mitch's suit on.
0: Yeah, Jed, it's McLean, all right. You certainly gave him a pasting, Lemmy.
3: Have I hurt him much, Doc?
0: I don't know. Let me get my suit off and I'll look him over.
1: How about you, Lemmy? Can you get up?
3: I think so, Jed. I'll just feel a bit dizzy, that's all.
1: Go and lie down on one of the beds. As soon as I'm free of this diving suit, I'll clean up your face for you.
3: Yes, Jed.
4: Yeah, Lemmy, now, how does that feel?
3: Well, never mind how it feels. How does it look?
4: Well, your cheek is badly bruised, but the cut in your head isn't very serious. Now, do you feel all right?
3: I feel a lot better than I did before you gave me the drink. Jet, how about McLean?
4: Oh, Doc's still dealing with him. He hardly seems to be aware of where he is or what's happened to him.
3: Oh, you think I hit him too hard?
4: Maybe, Lemmy, I don't know.
3: I didn't want to hurt him, Jet, but I had to defend myself.
4: Well, what happened exactly?
3: I told you. He come in, he was wearing Mitch's suit. That's what made me think he was Mitch.
4: Well, what did he do when he came in?
3: He told me to put on my suit and go with him.
4: Where to?
3: To where the rest of the crew of number two are. Or so he said. All that is but Evans. Apparently he was killed in the crash.
4: Oh. Well, he didn't say where they were.
3: No, Jet. Nor where Mitch was either. But he did say Mitch wasn't dead. But that he'd not be coming back to us or to Earth ever again. Never.
4: When he asked you to go with him, what did you say?
3: I told him I wasn't going anywhere with anybody. And then he stood in front of the radio so as I couldn't call you up and tell you he was here.
4: And then?
3: Then he began to walk towards me, staring at me with those hard green eyes like he was trying to hypnotize me. But I wouldn't let him. I told him to keep off. But he kept at me and then he put his hands on my face and his hands were cold, Jet. Stone cold, like they was made of marble. And then I began to feel all peculiar, same as I did when I heard that noise. And then I hit him. And from then on, it was a straight bundle. And then you and Doc came in and... Jet, did I do wrong?
4: No, Lemmy, I don't think so.
3: You said yourself, the next time anything peculiar started happening, I was to fight it. And McLean certainly wasn't normal.
4: Well, under the circumstances, I think you did the right thing. Had you allowed him to overpower you, well, goodness knows what might have happened. As it is, he came to get you, but we have him instead.
3: Yeah. And what about Mitch? Have we given up looking for Mitch now?
4: No, Lemmy, but the night temperature in these latitudes is too low for us to venture outside. We've no choice but to wait until the morning.
3: Yes, Jet.
4: Well, perhaps by then, McLean will have returned to something like normal and be able to throw some light on this whole business.
3: Yes, Jet.
4: Get some sleep, Lemmy. After what you've been through today, I think you need it.
3: Yes, mate. Good night.
4: Good night.

0: Any change in McLean's condition, Doc?
1: No. He just lies there, his eyes fixed on a point in the ceiling. He's in a deep hypnotic sleep, Jack.
0: What?
1: Yes. Anything he does is because he's told to do it. Now watch this.
0: Yeah?
1: McLean, sit up. Sit up, McLean. There.
2: Good grief.
1: No. Lie down. McLean, do you hear me? Lie down. There, see?
2: But how did he get like this? Who did it?
1: Yeah. Who showed you the orange light and put you into the state you and Mitch were in when I picked you up from the ice? Who got at Lemmy and hypnotized him?
0: Made him think he was back home in London, you
1: yeah.
0: know?
1: Whether he was led to believe that, I don't know. All I do know is that when a subject is put into the deepest stage of induced hypnotic sleep, there's a great widening of the memory. Impressions of childhood, of the past, are revived in the mind as though they happened only yesterday.
0: Is that why, when I came under the influence of that light, I took to spouting Shakespeare? Speeches I learned at school years ago.
1: Probably.
0: Well, I suppose it could account for Lemmy imagining he was back on Earth. But it doesn't account for that voice, talking to him and trying to get him to take his helmet off. And it doesn't explain why McLean is able to walk about outside with no helmet on.
1: No, it doesn't. But it does show, Jet, that whoever, whatever, is capable of conditioning us to survive out there in the Martian atmosphere must first of all get us into a deep hypnotic state. Yeah. Only then can they persuade us to do things our own minds tell us we oughtn't to do.
0: Yeah, like taking off our helmets.
1: Exactly, exactly. It's a well-known fact that no matter how deeply a subject may be hypnotized, it's extremely difficult to get him to do things he wouldn't usually do. Hence the fight Lemmy put up in his dream.
0: Oh, but McLean and Whittaker, they must...
1: They must have been easy meat, as you might say, once they were caught. Seems they put up no fight at all, merely obeyed orders.
2: What orders, Doc?
1: The orders given to them by their operators, either orally or telepathically.
0: You mean whoever induces this hypnosis can get our men to do anything he wants without even seeing them?
1: I don't know, Jet. That's merely an assumption on my part.
0: But if that's true, they can keep us, or whoever they have, in their control for years.
1: In the case of Whittaker, 47 years.
0: And how many people are there on this planet living in a dream and not knowing about it?
1: I hate to think, Jet. But unless we're very careful, there'll be a few more soon.
0: Us, you mean?
1: Unless we find some way of combating it, yes.
0: But how can we, Doc? We don't even know what we're fighting.
1: This much I do know, Jet. There is nobody more difficult to hypnotize than an unwilling subject. If we're all determined to fight this thing, as Lemmy did a few hours ago, maybe we can render ourselves immune to it.
0: If it were a physical thing, Doc, yes,
1: Jet,
0: but it...
1: Up to now, everyone who has come under the influence of this telepathic, hypnotic power has had prior warning. Yeah. In your case, when you blacked out just before we landed here, there was that strange sleep-inducing sound.
0: Yeah.
1: When there's no sound to be heard, there's the orange light, which McLean said that he'd seen just before number two crashed. And now look at him. 3 days ago, he was a normal man, a member of our expedition, working for us and with us. Now he isn't even in control of his mind. Does nothing unless ordered to.
0: But who gives him his orders? Who sent him here to get Lemmy to leave this truck and go with him? And where would he have taken Lemmy? And how on earth did he get hold of Mitch's suit? And where is Mitch?
1: Lying there on the bed, Jet, is the only man who might know.
0: McLean? Of course. Look, what hope of reviving him, Doc, or bringing him back to normal?
1: I don't know. But even if I did manage to wake him, I doubt very much whether he'd be able to help us, Jet.
0: Well, why not?
1: Because a person as deeply affected, hypnotically, as he is, seldom retains any recollection of what has happened to him when he comes back to normal.
0: No. What are we going to do?
1: I suggest we keep McLean here until morning, anyway.
0: And then?
1: If he's sufficiently recovered to walk out of this truck, maybe we'll let him and follow him. He may lead us to Mitch.
0: That's an idea, Doc.
1: Now, look, you get some sleep, Jet. I'll stay up and keep an eye on McLean. You can relieve me in a couple of hours. I'll wake you.

0: Hello, Landfleet, Polar Base calling. Come in, please.
1: Hello, Frank. Morgan here.
0: Hello, Jet. It's about the pictures we took when we passed over the canal you're camped in.
1: You've developed them?
0: Yes, sir. There's nothing but desert on either side of the canal you're in at present.
1: Oh, we didn't expect anything else.
0: But about 50 miles northwest of you, there's a group of what we can only take to be buildings with flat roofs. There's a large one and a couple of smaller ones a short distance from it. And nearby, what appear to be two large areas of land enclosed by fences.
1: Fences? Well, anything else, Frank?
0: Well, yes, sir. The pyramid, the city, or whatever it is.
1: Well?
0: We took a picture directly over it, and on the uppermost terrace is a large sphere.
2: Not the same one you saw visit the wrecker number two.
0: I think it must be, Jet.
2: Then it did come here. It's been sitting up there out of our sight on the roof of that city all the time.
0: Apparently.
2: Oh, nice work, Frank. That's the most useful piece of information you've given us.
0: Well, I haven't quite finished yet, sir.
2: Oh?
0: The canals.
2: Uh-huh.
0: We passed over others after leaving you. They're all filled with the same type of plant as the one you're in. That's why they show up so clearly against the pink desert. They're all full of vegetation.
2: I thought they might be. Well, thank you, Frank. That's a great help. Now, have all the information you've given me radioed up to the fleet, and have them relay it back to Earth Control as soon as their orbital position is favorable.
0: Yes, sir.
2: And thanks again, Frank. I'll call you later, before it's light.
0: Right.
2: Well, Doc, here we are searching the base of that place, and all the time the very ship we're looking for is sitting up there on the roof.
3: That must be how McLean comes to be here. He traveled in it.
2: Yeah. It must have been him, Dobson, and Harding who were in it when it visited number two for the second time, when Frank saw the crew of that ship. That's why they look like normal human beings.
3: Maybe, but who was in that ship when it visited number two for the first time and carried off McLean and the rest of the freighter crew? The same people, if they are people, who left those peculiar footprints behind?
2: Oh, ask me, Doc.
3: McLean.
2: That's the first sound he's made since his fight with Lemmy. Do you think he's coming?
3: Coming round, I don't know. His body temperature certainly hasn't changed. It's still abnormally low.
2: Oh, he's sitting up, Doc. Let's get over to him.
3: No, Jet, stay here. Let's see what he does.
2: He's getting off the bed. Walking towards the airlock.
3: Where are you going, McLean? McLean, where are you going?
4: My orders are to return to the ship, and orders must be obeyed without question at all times.
3: The orders have been changed. You are to remain here. Do you understand? You are to remain here.
2: He stopped dead in his tracks.
3: Go back to your bed, McLean. Go back to your bunk and stay there. Do you hear?
2: He's going. You're able to control him, Doc.
3: Quiet, Jet. It may not be as easy as it seems.
2: He's certainly lying down. And do you think he'll sleep?
3: I hope so.
2: He's getting up again.
3: Lie down, McLean.
4: The ship. I must get back to the ship. The others are waiting.
3: You must remain here. Now lie down. Lie down.
2: That seems to have done the trick.
3: If it lasts.
2: What do you mean?
3: There must be great conflict going on within his mind, Jet. Somehow, from somewhere, he's been receiving orders to go back to where he came from.
2: To that ship, on top of the pyramid.
3: He tries to obey those orders, and yet at the same time, he receives mine. It's a question of which of us, me or the unknown something that put him into this state, is strong enough to hold him.
2: Well, the odds seem to be in your favor at the moment, Doc. I think they'll remain that way.
3: Why?
2: Because, Doc, no matter how strong a hold that other power has over him, he's still a physical being. And so long as that airlock remains closed, he'll stay here, whether he likes it or not.
3: You mean to keep him here, Jet, regardless of what he may try to do?
2: Yes, Doc, we must. He's one of us.
3: Well, he was, but whether he still is, I very much doubt.
2: Well, that remains to be seen. But until we have definite proof of what harm our keeping him here is likely to do to him, here he's going to stay.
3: Well, you may start getting violent again if you try to keep him against his will.
2: Well, that's a risk we'll have to take. But he looks peaceful enough now, and we'll keep a constant watch. Later, when the sun has risen and we can go outside again, perhaps we'll take him with us. And, well, as you say, he may even lead us to Mitch.
3: Maybe. And what if we find Mitch in the same state as McLean is in now?
2: I hate to think, Doc. But whatever state he's in, one thing is certain. I intend to find him, and the rest of McLean's crew as well.

0: The call from Frank had come through from Polar Base about 2 hours before dawn. From sunset on, I had sat by McLean's bed, hoping that some change would come in his condition. Meanwhile, Jet and Lemmy took it in turns to sleep in the only other bed available to us inside the truck. So, while I kept watch on McLean, either Jet or Lemmy kept watch on the highest point of the city, where, according to Frank's report, the strange spherical craft that we had been pursuing was situated, in all probability waiting for McLean to return to it, with Lemmy.
1: Hey, Lemmy. Mm-hmm. Lemmy, wake up.
2: Yeah? What's the matter?
1: It needs only 30 minutes to sunrise. I want you to continue the watch until dawn.
2: Yes, Jet. I'll get up into the hatch right away.
1: Righto. Well, Doc, how is he?
0: Just about the same, Jet. Except now he seems to have forgotten about leaving here. He's made no attempt to get off the bed for more than an hour. He seems to accept me as his only control now. I've told him to sleep.
1: Do you think by keeping him here and controlling him yourself, you might cut him off from the outside control completely?
0: I'm hoping so, Jet.
1: Well, what chance is there of bringing him back to normal, as he was before he crashed?
0: I wish I knew. I don't know how he got into this state, and I don't know how to get him out of it. It certainly can't be done by any normal methods. I've tried them already.
1: Oh. You mean he is, in fact, another Whittaker?
0: At the moment, yes.
1: But there's one big difference. Whittaker was up here on Mars and presumably in a similar condition for some 40 years. Now, McLean has been here a little more than a week.
0: You think the time he's been under the influence of whatever it is might make a difference?
1: Probably.
0: Well, let's hope you're right, Jet. In which case, the sooner we get hold of Mitch and the rest of the lost crew members, the better.
3: Hey, Jet, Doc, come out here, quick.
1: Lemmy, he's seen something. You wait here, Doc.
0: Right.
3: Jet, come on, mate, quick.
1: Coming, Lemmy. Now, what's the trouble?
2: Look up there, to the top of that pyramid. That light.
1: It must be coming from that sphere parked up there.
2: What's going on, Jet?
1: How shall I know,
2: Lemmy? It lights up everything as bright as day.
1: It did. It seems to be getting dimmer now, but it's still very strong. Here, what...
2: Hey, it's taking off. There it goes. And look at the rate she's climbing. Now she's just hovering.
1: No, it's not, Lemmy. It's pulling out.
2: It's giving us the slip. Oh, it's almost as though it's showing us that they know we intended going up there.
1: It's heading directly southwest across the desert.
2: Yes, mate.
1: Lemmy, as soon as the sun has warmed the atmosphere, I'm leaving this truck and going into the next.
2: Huh?
1: I want you to remain here and drive this one. And take it easy over the bumps. Remember, Doc is still tending McLean in the living quarters truck behind you.
2: And where am I supposed to be driving to?
1: You fall in behind the other truck and follow me.
2: Well, where are you going then?
1: After that ship. I'd stake my life on the rest of the crew of Number 2 and Mitch being in it. And we've got to get them back, Lemmy. We must.
2: Yes, mate. I'm ready to get going a minute you give the word.
1: Good for you, Lemmy. But first, you better go back into living quarters and prepare a meal. And make it a big one. It'll probably be the only one we'll get today.

0: An hour later, we set out, the two lines of trucks crashing their way through the jungle of curious plants. Soon, we were climbing out of the valley and once again began to make our way across the southwestern half of the Argir Desert. Once more, the treads of the tractors kicked up the pink miniature dust storms, and very soon, the strange pyramid city slipped below the horizon and was lost to our sight, leaving us completely surrounded by the gently undulating sand dunes topped by a huge, mauve, inverted bowl that was the Martian sky. We knew our chances of overtaking the spherical ship was slim, our chances of releasing its captives even slimmer. We couldn't even be sure that any of our men were in it. But where else could McLean have come from? And where else could Mitch have been taken to?
1: John!
2: What is it?
1: What's the matter with the dog? He's been going on like that for nearly 20 minutes.
2: How should I know?
1: Well, you better go out and see. There might be a dingo hanging around the pens. You better take your rifle with you.
2: All right. Dog's only got to yap a little and you think it's dingoes after the sheep.
1: Well, it's better to be sure than sorry.
2: Hey, Bob! Drat the dog, I can't even see him.
1: Well, go and look for him. He can't be far.
2: There he is. Hey, what the... Hey, Martha, there's a man out here.
1: Well, if it's that dingo scalp hunter again...
2: No, Martha, he's not the scalp hunter. He's lying face down on the sand and Bob's standing over him.
1: What? Oh, the poor fella. He must be sick, John.
2: Now, you wait here. I'll go over and fetch him. Here, drink this. Come on, chum. It'll put new life into you.
3: Hey, where am I? What am I doing here?
2: I might ask you that. What are you doing out there in the sun without even a hat on? Where'd you come from?
3: I'm lost.
1: That's a bit of an understatement, isn't it?
3: Last night, a dingo hunter invited me to his camp, and then he tried to kill me. But I managed to beat him off. And then he turned a pack of dingoes onto me, and I had to run for it. He said there was a cattle station nearby. I tried to find it.
1: You did. This is the only station within 100 miles of here.
2: Yeah, but you only just made it. My dog found you outside lying on the ground. You must be all in.
3: I feel it.
1: Then you stay in that bed till you feel better.
3: Oh, but I can't stay longer. I must find the others.
1: Well, don't tell me there's somebody else lost out there.
3: No, they're not lost. It's... only me that's lost it. Well, I must find them. They'll soon be giving me up for dead.
2: Well, who are these people?
3: Jet, Doc, and Lemmy. You see, one of our ships crashed, and we came in this direction searching for its crew.
2: A ship in the middle of the outback?
3: Yeah, a spaceship. We set out from the moon last April. Landed here just over a week ago.
2: You set out from the moon?
3: Well, of course. To have taken off from Earth would have been impracticable.
2: Oh, yes, I expect it would.
3: That's a funny-looking dog, isn't it?
2: Well, he's no thoroughbred, but he's not all that funny.
3: Looks more like an overgrown beetle.
2: A beetle? Here, have another drink and try to sleep. Maybe you'll feel better when you wake up.
3: Yeah, thanks.
2: I'll pull the curtain to keep the sun out of the room and leave you alone for a bit. You need to be quiet if you're to sleep.
3: Look, I don't want to sleep. I must find Jet and Doc and...
2: We'll call up Doc for you. Maybe he'll fly over and pick you up.
3: Oh, well, it's very kind of you. Do you know the frequency our ship works on?
2: Oh, sure, we know the frequency. We use it often. Come on, Martha, let the man rest.
4: Yes, John. He's mad. Stark raving mad. Saying that Bob looked like a beetle.
2: No, Martha, he's got a touch of the sun. He's delirious. Now, look, I'll go out back and start peddling. You call up the flying doctor and ask him to get over here as quickly as possible. Tell him it's urgent. Well, what did he say?
4: He doesn't think he can come until tomorrow. He's got an urgent case 100 miles north of here. I don't like it, John. There's something strange about that man. Something uncanny.
2: Oh, you're letting your imagination run away with you. He's been exposed to the sun. It's bound to affect him. Now go and get him something to eat and maybe he'll feel a lot better then. How are you feeling now?
3: What's that noise?
2: What noise?
3: All that hooting.
2: Well, I hear no hooting. All I can hear are the sheep bleating.
3: Sheep?
2: Well, of course, I told you I'm a sheep farmer.
3: But they don't do anything.
2: Have you had enough to eat?
3: Yeah, thanks. I feel a lot better now.
2: Maybe by the morning you won't need the doc.
3: Doc!
2: Yes, I called him up like I said, but he's busy. Says he'll try to get over tomorrow.
3: Doc said that?
2: Well, you know how it is out here. One doctor covers an awful lot of the outback. You have to take your turn.
3: Look, mister, it wasn't a doctor I wanted. It was Doc Matthews, or Jet, or Lemmy. Did you talk to either of them?
4: Well, now, how about a little music? We had a new lot of records not a week ago.
2: Yes, go on, Martha. Put them on. You'd like to hear some of the latest songs, wouldn't you? Wouldn't you?
3: Yeah, I would. You Is that the latest song?
4: It most certainly is. They're playing it on the radio all the time.
3: Well, I've never heard it before.
2: You haven't? Well, that song's so well known, even the blackfellas are singing it.
3: You take it off! Take it off, do you hear?
4: What's the matter? Don't you like music? We're only trying to cheer you up, you know.
3: That orchestra, it sounds old-fashioned.
4: Old-fashioned? Well, I like that.
3: Well, I've never even heard the song it was playing, either.
2: Well, you must be completely out of touch with the times. That song's all the rage now, the hit of the year.
3: Of what year?
4: Of this year, 1939. What's the matter with him?
3: What are you trying to do to me? I was only 2 years old in 1939.
2: Now, calm down. You're not well.
3: Aren't I? Or maybe I'm not. Or maybe you're not. Neither you or that dingo hunter I met up with last night. I tell you, it's a conspiracy. There is a plot to send me mad.
2: Lie down on that bed.
3: I won't lie down. Not until I get to the bottom of this.
2: I said lie down.
3: And I said I won't lie down.
2: Martha, hand me that rifle.
4: No, John, be careful.
2: I said give it to me. Now, you keep your distance.
3: Not before you tell me what's going on. What are you doing up here on Mars? What are you... That's where I am, isn't it?
2: I warn you.
3: And what are you doing with a black beetle for a dog? A dog that whistles like a bird.
2: Keep away.
3: And what kind of sheep do you have that sound like a lot of owls hooting?
2: For the last time, stay where you are.
3: And another thing...
4: No, I... John,

0: In episode 15 of Journey into Space, you heard Andrew Folds as Jet Morgan, David Kossoff as Lemmy, Guy Kingsley Pointer as Doc, Bruce Beebe as Mitch, and with David Jacobs and Matty Head. The orchestra was conducted by Van Phillips, who also composed the music.
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0: This is the fascinating story of Danco, the Planet Man, troubleshooter for the League of Planets organization, the law enforcement body for peace and justice in the celestial world, whose headquarters and center of operations are situated on the capital of all the planets, Planaria Rex. From Mercury to Pluto, wherever danger threatens the universe, you will find Danco, the Planet Man, fighting for fair play. In a moment, the Planet Man. You will remember that Judge Augustus, forced to accept Marston's orders, had just revealed to Planet Man and Slash a faint hope of a way out. The scientists on Planaria Rex have developed the astral drive with which a spaceship can travel to other star systems. They have also discovered that the ancient race which developed the dimension warper had moved to some other system. Flats and Danto are discussing this startling information.
1: I hope you know what this is all about, Danto. It sure is a mystery to me.
2: I'm afraid I can't shed much light on it, Flats. All I know is what you know. Judge Augustus hopes we'll be able to find a civilization that developed the machine Marston's gained control of.
1: Actually, how much chance do you think we've got? I mean, with so many stars, and each star with so many planets, it's strictly hit or miss.
2: Well, from what Judge Augustus said, Flats, they've narrowed it down somewhat. Well, let's not kid ourselves. It's still pretty much of a gamble.
1: There's another thing we haven't thought about.
2: Well, what's that?
1: Even if we find this race, how do we know they'll help us?
2: You're right, Flats. We don't know. But we'll deal with that when we get to it. Right now, our biggest problem is to find it.
1: Yeah. Wonder what's keeping Judge Augustus.
2: And I'm sure he'll get here as soon as he can, Flats. Meanwhile, we better get ready. Once we start to move, there'll be no time to lose.
1: Boy, this is some ship.
2: Watch it, Flats.
1: Hey, you're right. I'm sorry. I'm trying to remember. A friend might be listening.
3: Come on. Let's go somewhere where we can talk.
1: Oh, hurry up. I got a million questions.
3: Follow me. In here.
1: All right.
3: We can talk now. This cabin is shielded from the spy ray, too.
1: Oh, boy, this is really some ship. It beats anything I've ever seen.
2: You're not exaggerating, Flats. It's years ahead of the old Planeteer.
1: Yeah, maybe I missed something, but it doesn't seem to be carrying much by way of weapons.
3: You're right, Flats. If we had more time, we might possibly give it heavier weapons. But if our guess is right, and you find the ancient race, any weapons you have would be useless against them. In the thousands of years that have passed since they migrated from Mars, they probably developed beyond our wildest dreams.
2: That's all very well, Judge, but suppose we encounter hostile races.
3: There's nothing we can do about it, Dantrum.
2: What did Marston want, Judge?
3: It was nothing, really. Just couldn't resist the opportunity to throw his weight around.
2: Sounds just like him. Well, Judge, when do we take off?
3: Sooner the better, Dantrum. I don't think Marston suspects what we're up to. If he finds out before you leave, he'll destroy the ship and Planaria Rex with it.
1: He must know we're up to something in this shielded room.
2: He probably doesn't care at this point. If I know Marston, he's so swelled up with his own importance, he can't imagine anyone being in a position to fight against him.
3: Nevertheless, there's no sense wasting time. When can you be ready to leave?
2: At once. How about you, Flats?
1: Just say the word. Better get Planet Man and his friend out of the way. They're up to some trouble.
4: You're a regular old woman, Quell. You just don't realize that Marston is all-powerful now. I had nothing to fear from the blundering attempt of 1,000 Planet Men.
1: Remember, Marston, it was Planet Man who thwarted your plans before.
4: Be careful, Quell. You push me too far. I'll not be reminded of that episode.
1: Don't be angry with me, Marston. I mean no harm. I was worrying only about your safety.
4: Well, then stop worrying. I will do the thinking. You have merely to obey my orders without question. I'll get Sarth, the regent of Mars, on the communicator. It's about time they prepared suitable quarters on Mars for the ruler of the solar system.
1: All set, Danto. Do you know how to operate this buggy?
2: Well, it's not very different from the Planeteer, but we'd better not talk about it now. Now, here we are. You sitting there next to the duplicate controls while I check the tower.
1: Okay. Hey, by the way, what's the name of this job?
2: It's called the Alpha. Hello, this is the Planet Man calling Control Tower, and we take off.
5: Whenever you're ready, Planet Man.
2: We're ready now. Here we go, Slats.
3: of the solar system depends upon their success. If only I could read the future and know what the outcome of their mission would be. It might make it easier to live under the yoke of Marston's insane rule. Oh, well. I better get back and report to His Majesty before he starts making trouble. Good luck, Dantro.
0: Dantro and Splash are off to try and find the ancient race. Will they find it? We'll be back in a moment, so level off. When we left Dantro and Splash, they had just left Planaria Rex on the new ship Alpha, powered by the fantastic astral drive. They hoped to find an ancient race with whose help they might thwart Marston's evil plan. We find Dantro and Splash as they speed on their way.
1: Hey, what's the score, Dantro? So far, this doesn't seem any different to me than from many other spaceships.
2: Watch what you're saying.
1: Oh, I'm sorry, I forgot. When do we do you know what?
2: Now, Splash. The controls are set. All we have to do is pull this lever.
1: So I strap myself down?
2: No, just sit tight. Here goes.

0: Well, that was the strangest thing I've ever been through. Felt like I'd been turned inside out and then right side in again.
1: That's just about what it amounted to, Slats. We've penetrated another dimension.
0: Where are we?
1: Nowhere.
0: Hey, now, look, quit ribbing me. I may be stupid, but I ain't that dumb.
1: I'm not kidding you, Slats. Actually, we're between dimensions. This drive operates through folds in space. We're actually between one place and another.
0: Yeah, well, you better not explain it to me. I'm busy enough as I am. Can you tell me now where we're headed?
1: We're headed for Alpha Centauri.
0: Look, how long do we stay in this, what did you call it, this space warp thing?
1: The astral drive is set automatically, Slats. It'll cut out by itself when we attain a proximity to Alpha Centauri.
0: Well, there's no sense sitting around worrying about it. I'm going back and fix for something to eat.
1: Well, now that you mention it, I'm pretty hungry.

0: Well, where are you?
1: Right here, Marston. I've just been checking with Sark to see that your headquarters here on Mars have been prepared. They've refurnished your old palace, and it's completely staffed with servants ready to serve you whenever you desire to move in.
0: Forget it. I've changed my mind.
1: But you're not going to stay here, Marston? These cabins are hardly appropriate for the master of the solar system.
0: No, but I've got a better idea. Get Judge Augustus on the communicator.
1: Very well, Marston. Hello? This is Marston calling Judge Augustus on Planaria Rex.
2: What do you want?
1: That's no way to talk to Marston. Shall I teach him a little respect, Marston?
0: I worry about that, Quell. Move aside. Judge Augustus, I've decided to make my headquarters on Planaria Rex. See that the entire League of Planets headquarters building is prepared for my arrival. Clear everyone out of it at once.
2: Yes, Marston.
0: Cut the machine off, Quell.
1: Do you think it's wise to leave the cavern?
0: Dare you question my judgment, Quell?
1: But what about these machines? Without them, you'll be powerless.
0: The machines will go with us, Quell. I've already arranged with Sart to supply the necessary equipment and manpower to load them aboard a ship. We and our machines will be transported to Planaria Rex. It's time I receive the homage that is due me. Besides, I want to see Judge Augustus crawl. It's not quite as enjoyable when I see only his image on a screen. Sart's men will be here immediately. You had better start preparing.
1: Yes, Marston.
3: Hey, this is really a weird deal, Dantro. Have you looked out the port?
4: Yes, Sluts.
3: Nothing out there but black. No stars, nothing.
4: You better sit down, Sluts. The drive may cut out any moment. You might hurt yourself.
3: Oh, don't worry. I'll be right there.
5: Oh! Oh! Who's this? Dantro, what's happening?
4: Sluts, you all right?
3: Hey, what happened to you? Who hit me?
4: Nobody hit you, Sluts. It's just that the drive cut out. You got dizzy and fell.
3: Play me up now. Where are we at?
4: See for yourself.
3: Huh? Oh, I don't see that's very startling. Just a lot of stars.
4: Well, it isn't startling unless you know your astronomy.
3: Well, astronomy and me were never even known speaking terms. What do you mean?
4: Look around. You see any familiar constellations?
3: Stop being so mysterious. I wouldn't know one from the other.
4: We are where we were headed for, Sluts. That star is Alpha Centauri. Our own system is millions of light years behind us.
3: What do we do now?
4: Now our search only begins. We've got our job laid out for us, Sluts. Out there are 1,000 suns and 10,000 worlds. On one of them, we have to find the race that left the solar system long ago.
3: What are we waiting for?
4: That's a good question, Sluts. Where shall we begin?
3: How about heading for Alpha Centauri itself?
4: It's as good a beginning as any. Here we go.
6: 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We'll be back in a moment. 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
12: The Hitchhiker's Guide to the Galaxy by Douglas Adams, starring Peter Jones as the book, with Simon Jones and Jeffrey McGivern.

0: This is the story of The Hitchhiker's Guide to the Galaxy, perhaps the most remarkable, certainly the most successful book ever to come out of the great publishing corporations of Ursa Minor. More popular than the Celestial Home Care Omnibus, better selling than 53 More Things to Do in Zero Gravity, and more controversial than Ulan Khaloufid's trilogy of philosophical blockbusters, Where God Went Wrong, Some More of God's Greatest Mistakes, and Who Is This God Person Anyway? And in many of the more relaxed civilizations on the outer eastern rim of the galaxy, The Hitchhiker's Guide has already supplanted the great Encyclopedia Galactica as the standard repository of all knowledge and wisdom, because although it has many omissions, contains much that is apocryphal, or at least wildly inaccurate, it scores over the older, more pedestrian work in two important ways. First, it is slightly cheaper, and second, it has the words "Don't Panic" inscribed in large, friendly letters on the cover. To tell the story of the book, it's best to tell the story of some of the minds behind it. A human, from the planet Earth, was one of them, though as our story opens, he no more knows his destiny than a tea leaf knows the history of the East India Company. His name is Arthur Dent. He is a 6-foot-tall ape descendant, and someone is trying to drive a bypass through his home.
1: Come off it, Mr. Dent. You can't win, you know. Look, there's no point in lying down in the path of progress.
2: I've gone off the idea of progress. It's overrated.
1: But you must realise that you can't lie in front of the bulldozers indefinitely.
2: I'm game. We'll see who rusts first.
1: I'm afraid you're going to have to accept it. This bypass has got to be built, and it is going to be built. Nothing you can say or do...
2: Why has it got to be built?
1: What do you mean, why has it got to be built? It is a bypass. You've got to build bypasses.
2: Didn't anyone consider the alternative?
1: There aren't any alternatives. Look, you were quite in time to make any suggestions or protests at the appropriate time.
2: Appropriate time?
1: Yes.
2: The first I knew about it was when a workman arrived at the door yesterday.
1: Oh.
2: I asked him if he'd come to clean the windows, and he said he'd come to demolish the house. He didn't tell me straight away, of course. Oh, no. First he wiped a couple of windows and charged me a fiver. Then he told me...
1: But, Mr. Dent, the plans have been available in the planning office for the last 9 months.
2: Yes. I went round to find them yesterday afternoon. You hadn't exactly gone out of your way to call much attention to them, had you? I mean, like actually telling anybody or anything.
1: The plans were on display.
2: And how many average members of the public are in the habit of casually dropping around at the local planning office of an evening? It's not exactly a noted social venue, is it? And even if you had popped in on the off chance that some raving bureaucrat wanted to knock your house down, the plans weren't immediately obvious to the eye, were they?
1: That depends where you were looking.
2: I eventually had to go down to the cellar.
1: That's the display department.
2: With a torch.
1: The lights had probably gone.
2: So had the stairs.
1: Well, you found the notice, didn't you?
2: Yes. It was on display in the bottom of a locked filing cabinet, stuck in a disused lavatory with a sign on the door saying, "Beware of the leopard." Ever thought of going into advertising?
1: It's not as if it's a particularly nice house, anyway.
2: I happen rather to like it.
1: Mr. Dent!
2: Yes, hello.
1: Have you any idea how much damage that bulldozer would suffer if I just let it roll straight over you?
2: How much?
1: None at all.
0: By a strange coincidence, none at all is exactly how much suspicion the ape descendant Arthur Dent had that one of his closest friends was not descended from an ape, but was in fact from a small planet somewhere in the vicinity of Betelgeuse. Arthur Dent's failure to suspect this reflects the care with which his friend blended himself into human society, after a fairly shaky start. When he first arrived 15 years ago, the minimal research he had done suggested to him that the name Ford Prefect would be nicely and conspicuous. He will enter our story in 35 seconds and say, "Hello, Arthur." The ape descendant will greet him in

0: not attempt to pick fleas off him. Earthmen are not proud of their ancestors and never invite them round to dinner.
1: Hello, Arthur.
2: Ford, hi, how are you?
1: Fine, look, are you busy?
2: Well, I've just got this bulldozer to lie in front of, otherwise... Well, no, not especially.
1: There's a pub down the road. Let's have a drink and we can talk.
2: Don't you understand?
3: Mr. Dent, we're waiting!
2: Ford, that man wants to knock my house down.
1: Well, he can do it whilst you're away, can't he?
2: But I don't want him to.
1: Well, just ask him to wait till you get back.
2: Ford!
1: Arthur! Will you please just listen to me? I'm not fooling. I've got to tell you the most important thing you've ever heard. I've got to tell you now, and I've got to tell you in that pub there.
2: Why?
1: Because you're going to need a very stiff drink. Now, just trust me.
2: I'll see what I can do. It had better be good. Hello, Mr. Prosser?
3: Yes, Mr. Dent. Have you come to your senses yet?
2: Well, can we just assume for a moment that I haven't?
3: Well...
2: And that I'm going to be staying put here till you go away.
3: So?
2: So you're going to be standing around all day doing nothing.
3: Could be.
2: Well, if you're resigned to standing around doing nothing all day, you don't actually need me here all the time, do you?
3: No. Not as such.
2: So if you can just take it as read that I'm actually here, I could just slip off down to the pub for half an hour. How does that sound?
3: That sounds, Oh, very reasonable, I think, Mr. Dent. I'm sure we don't actually need you there for the whole time. We can just hold up our end of the confrontation.
2: And if you want to pop off for a bit later on, I can always cover for you in return.
3: Oh, thank you. Yes, yes, oh, that'll be fine. Yes, very kind of you, Mr. Dent, very kind.
2: And, of course, it goes without saying that you don't try and knock my house over while I'm away.
3: Oh, what? Good Lord! No, Mr. Dent!
2: Do you think we can trust him?
1: Myself, I'd trust him to the end of the earth.
2: Yes, but how far's that?
1: About 12 minutes away. Come on, I need a drink.
0: By drink, Ford Prefect meant alcohol. The Encyclopaedia Galactica describes alcohol as a colourless, volatile liquid formed by the fermentation of sugars, and also notes its intoxicating effect on certain carbon-based life forms. The Hitchhiker's Guide to the Galaxy also mentions alcohol. It says that the best drink in existence is the Pan-Galactic Gargle Blaster, the effect of which is like having your brain smashed out with a slice of lemon wrapped round a large gold brick. The guide also tells you on which planets the best Pan-Galactic Gargle Blasters are mixed, how much you can expect to pay for one, and what voluntary organizations exist to help you rehabilitate.
4: 6 pints of bitter, and quickly, please, the world's about to end.
5: Oh, yes, sir. Nice weather for it. Going to watch the match this afternoon, sir?
4: No point.
5: Foregone conclusion, you reckon, sir? Arsenal without a chance?
4: No, it's just that the world's going to end.
5: Oh, yes, sir, you said. Lucky it's great for Arsenal if it did.
4: No, not really.
5: There you are, sir. 6 pints.
4: Keep the change.
5: What, from a fiver? Thank you, sir.
4: You've got 10 minutes left to spend it.
6: Ford, would you please tell me what the hell is going on?
4: Drink up. You've got 3 pints to get through.
6: 3 at lunchtime?
4: Time is an illusion. Lunchtime doubly so. Oh,
6: very deep. You should send that into the Reader's Digest. They've got a page for people like you.
4: Drink up?
6: Why 3 pints?
4: Muscle relaxant. You'll need it.
6: Did I do something wrong today, or has the world always been like this, and I've been too wrapped up in myself to notice?
4: All right, I'll try to explain. How long have we known each other, Arthur?
6: Oh, 5 years, maybe 6. Most of it seemed to make some kind of sense at the time.
4: All right. How would you react if I said that I'm not from Guildford after all, but from a small planet somewhere in the vicinity of Betelgeuse?
6: I don't know. Why, do you think it's the sort of thing you're likely to say?
4: Drink up, the world's about to end.
6: This must be Thursday. I never could get the hang of Thursdays.
0: On this particular Thursday, something was moving quietly through the ionosphere miles above the surface of the planet. But few people on the surface of the planet were aware of it. One of the 6,000 million people who hadn't glanced into the ionosphere recently was called Lady Cynthia Fitzmilton. She was at that moment standing in front of Arthur Dent's house in Cottington. Many of those listening to her speech would probably have experienced great satisfaction to know that in 4 minutes' time she would evaporate into a whiff of hydrogen, ozone and carbon monoxide. However, when the moment came, they would hardly notice because they would be too busy evaporating themselves.
7: I have been asked to come here to say a few words to mark the beginning of work on... on the very splendid and worthwhile new

0: driving for the bypass.
1: Get off!
0: And I must say immediately what a great honor and a great privilege I think it must be for you, the people of Cottington, to have this gleaming new motorway going through your cruddy little village. I'm sorry, your little country village of cruddy Cottington. I know how proud you must feel at this moment to know that your obscure and unsung hamlet will now arise reborn as the very splendid and worthwhile Cottington Service Station. Providing welcome refreshment and sanitary relief for every weary traveller on his way.
2: Why don't you push up and touch me so bad?
0: And for myself, it gives me great pleasure to take this bottle of very splendid and worthwhile champagne and break it against the noble crown

0: What's that?
1: Don't worry, they haven't started yet.
0: Oh, good.
1: It's probably just your house being knocked down.
0: What?
1: It hardly makes any difference at this stage.
0: My God, it is! What the hell are they doing? We had an agreement.
1: Let them have their fun.
0: Damn you and your fairy stories. They're smashing up my home. Stop, you vandals! You home breakers! You half-faced
1: physical! Stop! Arthur, come back! It's pointless. Hell, I'd better go after him. Barman, quickly, can you just give me 4 packets of peanuts?
2: Certainly, sir. There you are. 28 pence.
1: Keep the change.
2: Are you serious, sir? I mean, do you really think the world's going to end this afternoon?
1: Yes, in just over 1 minute and 35 seconds.
2: Well, isn't there anything we can do?
1: No, nothing.
2: Well, I always thought we were meant to lie down or put a paper bag over our head or something.
1: If you like, yes.
2: Well, without help?
1: No. Excuse me, I've got to find my friend.
2: Oh, well, then.
3: Last orders, please.
0: You pinstripe barbarians, I'll sue the council for every penny it's got. I'll have you hung and drawn and quartered and whipped and boiled. And then I'll chop you up into little bits until you've had enough.
4: Arthur, don't bother. There isn't time. Get over here. There's only 10 seconds left.
0: And then I'll do it some more. And when I finish, I'll take all the little bits and I'll jump on them. And I'll carry on jumping on them until I get blisters. Or I can think of something even more unpleasant to do. And then I'll... What the hell's that?
4: Arthur, quick, over here.
0: What the hell is it?
4: It's a fleet of flying saucers. What do you think it is? Quick, you've got to get hold of this rock.
0: What do you mean, flying saucers?
4: Just that, it's a Vogon constructor fleet.
0: A what?
4: A Vogon constructor fleet. I picked up news of their arrival a few hours ago on my sub-ether radio.
0: Ford, I don't think I can cope with any more of this. I think I'll just go and have a little lie down somewhere.
4: No, just stay here. Keep calm. And just take hold of this...
5: People of Earth, your attention, please. This is Prosthetic Vogon Jokes of the Galactic Hyperspace Planning Council. As you will no doubt be aware, the plans for the development of the outlying regions of the western spiral arm of the galaxy require the building of a hyperspace express route through your star system. And, regrettably, your planet is one of those scheduled for demolition. The process will take slightly less than 2 of your Earth minutes. Thank you very much. There's no point in acting all surprised about it. All the planning charts and demolition orders have been on display at your local planning department in Alpha Centauri for 50 of your Earth years, so you've had plenty of time to lodge any formal complaints, and it's far too late to start making a fuss about it now. What do you mean you've never been to Alpha Centauri? Oh, for heaven's sake, mankind, it's only 4 light years away, you know. I'm sorry, but if you can't be bothered to take an interest in local affairs, that's your own lookout. Energize the demolition beams... God, I don't know. I'm pathetic, bloody planet. I've no sympathy at all with

0: I bought some peanuts.
1: What?
0: If you've never been through a matter transference beam before, you've probably lost some salt and protein. The beer you had should have cushioned your system a bit. How are you feeling?
2: Like a military academy. Bits of me keep on passing out. If I asked you where the hell we were, would I regret it?
0: We're safe.
2: Oh, good.
0: We're in a small galley cabin in one of the spaceships of the Vogon Constructor Fleet.
2: Ah, this is obviously some strange usage of the word safe that I wasn't previously aware of.
0: I'll have a look for the light.
2: All right. How did we get here?
0: We hitched a lift.
2: Excuse me, are you trying to tell me that we just stuck out our thumbs and some bug-eyed monster stuck his head out and said, "Hi, fellas, hop right in. I can take you as far as the Basingstoke roundabout."
0: Well, the thumb's an electronic sub-ether device. The roundabout's at Barnard Star, 6 light-years away. But otherwise, that's more or less right.
2: And the bug-eyed monster?
0: It's green, yes.
2: Fine. When can I go home?
0: You can't. Ah, I found the light.
2: Good grief. Is this really the interior of a flying saucer?
0: It certainly is. What do you think?
2: Well, it's a bit squalid, isn't it?
0: What did you expect?
2: Well, I don't know. Gleaming control panels, flashing lights, computer screens. Not old mattresses.
0: These are the Dentrassi sleeping quarters.
2: I thought you said they were called Vogons or something.
0: The Vogons run the ship. The Dentrassi are the cooks. They let us on board.
2: I'm confused.
0: Here, have a look at this.
2: What is it?
0: The Hitchhiker's Guide to the Galaxy. It's a sort of electronic book. It'll tell you everything you want to know. That's its job.
2: I like the cover. Don't panic. It's the first helpful or intelligible thing anybody said to me all day.
0: And that's why it sells so well. Here, press this button and the screen will give you the index. You've got several million entries, so fast wind through the index to V. There you are, Vogon Constructor Fleets. Enter that code on the tabulator and read what it says.
3: Vogon Constructor Fleets. Here is what to do if you want to get a lift from a Vogon. Forget it. They're one of the most unpleasant races in the galaxy. Not actually evil, but bad-tempered, bureaucratic, officious, and callous. They wouldn't even lift a finger to save their own grandmothers from the ravenous bug-blatter beast of Trall. Without orders signed in triplicate, sent in, sent back, queried, lost, found, subjected to public inquiry, lost again, and finally buried in soft peat for 3 months and recycled as firelighters. The best way to get a drink out of a Vogon is to stick your finger down his throat. And the best way to irritate him is to feed his grandmother to the ravenous bug-blatter beast of Trall.
2: What a strange book. How did we get a lift, then?
0: Well, that's the point. It's out of date now. I'm doing the field research for the new revised edition of the guide. So, for instance, I will have to include a revision pointing out that since the Vogons have made so much money being professionally unpleasant, they can now afford to employ Dentrassi cooks, which gives us a rather useful little loophole.
2: Who are the Dentrassi?
0: The best cooks and the best drinks mixers, and they don't give a wet slap about anything else. And they will always help hitchhikers on board, partly because they like the company, but mostly because it annoys the Vogons, which is exactly the sort of thing you need to know if you're an impoverished hitchhiker trying to see the marvels of the galaxy for less than 30 Altarian dollars a day. And that's my job. Fun, isn't it?
2: It's amazing.
0: Unfortunately, I got stuck on the Earth for rather longer than I intended. I came for a week and was stranded for 15 years.
2: But how did you get there in the first place?
0: Oh, easy. I got a lift with a teaser. You don't know what a teaser is. I'll tell you. Teasers are usually rich kids with nothing to do. They cruise around looking for planets which haven't made interstellar contact yet and buzz them.
2: Oh, buzz them?
0: Yes, they find some isolated spot with very few people around, then land right by some poor unsuspecting soul whom no one's ever going to believe, and then strut up and down in front of him wearing silly antennae on their head and making beep-beep noises. Rather childish, really.
2: Ford, I don't know if this sounds like a silly question, but what am I doing here?
0: Well, you know that. I rescued you from the Earth.
2: And what has happened to the Earth?
0: It's been disintegrated.
2: Has it?
0: Yes, it just boiled away into space.
2: Look, I'm a bit upset about that.
0: Yes, I can understand.
2: So, what do I do?
0: You come along with me and enjoy yourself. You'll need to have this fish in your ear.
2: I beg your pardon? What the devil's that?
0: Listen, it might be important.
2: What?
0: It's the Vogon captain making an announcement on the PA.
2: But I can't speak Vogon.
0: You don't need to. Just put the fish in your ear. Come on, it's only a little one.
4: Time. Message repeat. This is your captain speaking, so stop whatever you're doing and pay attention! First of all, I see from our instruments that we have a couple of hitchhikers aboard our ship. Hello, wherever you are. I just want to make it totally clear that you are not at all welcome. I worked hard to get where I am today, and I didn't become captain of a Vogon construction ship simply so that I could turn it into a taxi service for degenerate freeloaders. I have sent out a search party, and as soon as they find you, I will put you off the ship. If you're very lucky, I might read you some of my poetry first. Secondly, we are about to jump into hyperspace for the journey to Barnard Star. On arrival, we will stay in dock for a 72-hour refit, and no one's to leave the ship during that time. I repeat, all planet leave is cancelled. I've just had an unhappy love affair, so I don't see why anyone else should have a good time. Message ends.
2: Charming, these Vogons. I wish I had a daughter so I could forbid her to marry one.
1: You wouldn't need to. They've got as much sex appeal as a road accident. And you'd better be prepared for the jump into hyperspace. It's unpleasantly like being drunk.
2: Well, what's so unpleasant about being drunk?
1: You ask a glass of water.
2: Ford.
1: Yes?
2: What's this fish doing in my ear?
1: Translating for you. Look under Babel fish in the book.
2: What's happening?
5: We're going to hyperspace.
6: I'll never be called to return for you again.
3: The Babel fish is small, yellow, leech-like, and probably the oddest thing in the universe. It feeds on brainwave energy, absorbing all unconscious frequencies and then excreting telepathically a matrix formed from the conscious frequencies and nerve signals picked up from the speech centers of the brain. The practical upshot of which is that if you stick one in your ear, you can instantly understand anything said to you in any form of language. The speech you hear decodes the brainwave matrix. Now, it is such a bizarrely improbable coincidence that anything so mind-bogglingly useful could evolve purely by chance that some thinkers have chosen to see it as a final clinching proof of the non-existence of God. The argument goes something like this. I refuse to prove that I exist, says God. For proof denies faith, and without faith I'm nothing. But, said man, the Babel fish is a dead giveaway, isn't it? It proves you exist, and so therefore you don't. QED. Oh dear, says God, I hadn't thought of that, and promptly vanishes in a puff of logic. Oh, that was easy, says man, and for an encore he proves that black is white and gets killed on the next zebra crossing. Most leading theologians claim that this argument is a load of dingo's kidneys, but that didn't stop Ulan Kalufid making a small fortune when he used it as the central theme of his best-selling book, Well, That About Wraps It Up for God. Meanwhile, the poor Babel fish, by effectively removing all barriers to communication between different cultures and races, has caused more and bloodier wars than anything else in the history of creation.
2: What an extraordinary book.
1: Help me write the new edition.
2: No, I want to go back to Earth again, I'm afraid, or its nearest equivalent.
1: You're turning down 100 billion new worlds to explore.
2: Did you get much useful material on Earth?
1: I was able to extend the entry, yes.
2: Now, let's see what it says in this edition, then.
1: Okay.
2: Let's see. E-Earth. Tap out the code. There's the page. It doesn't seem to have an entry.
1: Yes, it does. See, right there at the bottom of the screen, just under Eccentrica Galumbis, the triple-breasted whore of Eroticon 6.
2: What, there? Oh, yes.
3: Harmless.
2: Harmless? Is that all it's got to say? One word? Harmless? What the hell's that supposed to mean?
1: Well, there are 100 billion stars in the galaxy and a limited amount of space in the book. And no one knew much about the Earth, of course.
2: Well, I hope you've managed to rectify that a little.
1: Yes, I transmitted a new entry off to the editor. He had to trim it a bit, but it's still an improvement.
2: What does it say now?
1: Mostly harmless.
2: Mostly harmless?
1: Well, that's the way it is. We're on a different scale now.
2: Okay, Ford, I'm with you. I'm bloody well coming with you. Where are we now?
1: Not far from Barnard's Star. It's a beautiful place, and a sort of hyperspace junction. You can get virtually anywhere from there. That is, assuming that we actually get there.
2: What's that?
1: Well, if we're lucky, it's just the Vogons come to throw us into space.
2: And if we're unlucky?
1: If we're unlucky, the captain might want to read us some of his poetry first.
3: Vogon poetry is, of course, the third worst in the universe. The second worst is that of the Asgoths of Kriya. During a recitation by their poet master Grunthus the Flatulent of his poem ode to a small lump of green putty I found in my armpit one midsummer morning, four of his audience died of internal hemorrhaging, and the president of the Mid-Galactic Art Snobbling Council survived by gnawing one of his own legs off. Granthos is reported to have been disappointed by the poem's reception and was about to embark on a reading of his 12-book epic entitled My Favorite Bathtime Gurgles when his own major intestine, in a desperate attempt to save humanity, leapt straight up through his neck and throttled his brain. The very worst poetry of all perished along with its creator, Paul Neil Milne Johnston of Redbridge, in the destruction of the planet Earth. Vogon poetry is mild by comparison, and when the Vogon captain began to read, it provoked this reaction from Ford Prefect. And this from Arthur Dent.
4: Friend Grant Buckley, thy maturations are to me as verdant rabble-rotted in a learning bee. Group, I implore thee, my booting turning friend, and hoopsiously dangle me with crinkly finger wordles, for otherwise I will rend thee the gob of wards with my blurdle crunch and see if I don't. So, earthlings, I present you with a simple choice. I was going to throw you straight out of the empty blackness of space to die horribly and slowly, but there is one way, one simple way, in which you may save yourselves. Now think very carefully. If you hold your very lives in your hands. Now choose! Either die into the vacuum of space, or... Tell me how good you thought my poem was.
3: Will our heroes survive this terrible ordeal? Can they win through with their integrity unscathed? Can they escape without completely compromising their honor and artistic judgment? Tune in next week for the next exciting installment of The Hitchhiker's Guide to the Galaxy.
5: In that episode of The Hitchhiker's Guide to the Galaxy, Peter Jones starred as the Book, Simon Jones was Arthur Dent, and Jeffrey McGiven, Ford Prefect. Bill Wallace was Prosser and the Fogon Captain, with Joe Kendall as Lady Cynthia Fitzmelton and David Goodison as the Barman. The program was written by Douglas Adams and produced by Simon Brett, with the assistance of Paddy Kingsland at the Radiophonic Workshop and a small furry creature from the Crab Nebula.

0: liked it, really. The imagery was really particularly effective in the metaphysical part.
1: Is that proper farmhouse cheddar?
2: No, I don't think so.
1: What about that?
2: No. It's quite nice, though.
1: Is it? Do you think I might try a piece? I'll have 2 ounces, please.
3: Jacobs, the cream of cream crackers.
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6: 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We hear.

0: You know, some marmalades get some of their tang from added flavoring. While Robertson's Golden Shred gets all of its tang from Seville oranges. What would you rather have for breakfast?
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2: A farm of slow glass is a remarkable and slightly eerie sight. A tranquil, incredibly perfect valley of timeless pine, overlooked by row upon row of the great frames of slow glass, standing, staring silently, drinking light.
3: Bob, turn that thing off.
4: Okay.
3: It's bad enough to drag me out here into the country. You don't have to torture me with that radio, too.
4: Sorry, Selena. Maybe this trip wasn't such a good idea after all.
3: Maybe it wasn't.
4: Bad
3: time. Like my pregnancy.
2: For Bob and Selena Garland, love has become little more than a memory. Confronted by the loss of a job, a house, and an untimely, unwanted pregnancy, they are trying, for the moment, to forget. That may be difficult, though, in a land of slow glass. Sci-Fi Radio presents an adaptation of Bob Shaw's short story, Light of Other Days.
3: Why have we stopped?
4: Look at that sign. This farmer's got some slow glass for sale. Let's walk up and take a look.
3: Quality high, prices low. You don't believe that, do you?
4: Well, we're quite a ways out of town. This stuff might be reasonably priced out here.
3: I'm not walking all the way up to that farmhouse because of some stupid little sign tacked on a gatepost.
4: Oh, come on. The exercise might do us some good. We've been driving too long anyway.

0: I knew this was just another of your fool ideas. All the way up here for nothing. There's no one in that farmhouse.
1: I saw someone at the window. I'm sure of it. Let's knock and
2: Looking for some glass, are ye?
0: Goodness.
1: Where did you come from?
2: Didn't mean to startle you. I was just out for a little draw on the pipe. No smoking in the house. That's what the wife says. You know how it is.
0: My husband doesn't smoke.
2: Well, if it's glass you want, you've certainly come to the right place. And at the right time, too. We don't see many people this early in the season.
1: Does that mean we might be able to buy a little glass without mortgaging our home?
2: Look at that now. I guess I've thrown away any advantage I might have had in this transaction. Rose, that's my wife, says I'll never learn. Still, let's sit down and talk it over. How about right here?
0: On this old rubble wall?
2: Oh, sorry. You folks are dressed right fancy. Well, let me just run in the house and get you something to sit on. Won't be but a minute.
0: That would be nice.
1: Perhaps it wasn't such a marvelous idea to come up here, but you might at least try to be pleasant to the man. If for no other reason, I can smell a bargain.
0: Well, he's hardly very civil himself. Didn't even ask us to come into his house.
1: Not so loud. His wife's at the window.
0: It's closed. She can't hear us.
1: But she's looking right at us.
0: Staring, you mean? Her manners are no better than his.
1: Now she's turning away.
0: Good. And I hope you noticed that ancient dress she was wearing. A man who won't give things to his wife certainly won't give much to strangers. You can forget about any bargains here.
1: Maybe. Anyway, let's hear him out.
2: I found this little blanket. It isn't much, but it'll keep that pretty dress of yours from getting dirty.
1: Oh, this is fine, Mr. Hagen. My wife and I, we like the outdoors. Why, I can't even remember the last time I've had a chance to breathe some real mountain air, right, Selena?
0: I'm not here for the mountain air. Are we going to hear his sales pitch or not? We've got to be on our way soon.
1: Selena?
2: That's okay, Mrs. You folks are young. You got places to go. I know that. Now, some of the glass farmers around here give strangers such as yourselves a sales talk about how beautiful the autumn is in this part of the country. Or it might be the spring or the winter. I don't do that. Any fool knows that a place which doesn't look right in the summer never looks right. What do you say?
1: Well, yes, I guess that's so.
2: I want you to take a good look out over the valley down there, Mr.
1: Garland.
2: Garland. Yes. You see where the field slopes down to the banks of that little cove? And then across the water where those trees seem to just sweep up the far hillside?
1: Yes. It's really beautiful.
2: Well, that's what you're buying if you buy my glass. And it never looks better than it does at this minute. The glass is in perfect phase. None of it is less than 10 years thick. And the 4-foot window will cost you $200.
0: $200? Why, that's as much as they charge at the Sindo shop downtown.
1: You don't understand, darling. The cheap glass you find in places like the Vistaplex and Panorama stores is only ordinary quarter-inch glass faced with a veneer of slow glass. Maybe only 10 or 12 months thick. This glass will last 10 years, and it's in phase.
0: Doesn't that only mean it keeps time?
2: Only, you say? Pardon me, Mrs. Garland, but you don't seem to appreciate the miracle... The genuine, honest-to-goodness miracle of engineering precision needed to produce a piece of glass in phase. When we say the glass is 10 years thick, it means it takes light 10 years to pass through it. In effect, each one of those panes there is 10 light-years thick, more than twice the distance to the nearest star. So a variation in actual thickness of only a millionth of an inch would...
1: Mr. Hagen, is something wrong?
2: I'm sorry, my wife there at the window. I thought she was going to call me for something. Now, let's see, where was I? Oh, yes, I was saying that my slow glass is as nearly perfect as can be. The light that enters now will emerge... Precisely 10 years from now, at just this time of day. Why, imagine if the thickness were imperfect, then light of noon sunshine could emerge at midnight, or summer could come out in winter. Such discrepancies might be desirable to some, But I see you two as the sort to appreciate perfection. What do you do, Mr. Garland?
1: I'm a writer, a poet.
2: I knew it. I could tell you have an eye for beauty. And with my slow glass, you can take 10 years' worth of this valley scenery back to your home. It'll be a continual source of inspiration.
0: He could use some.
2: Each of the panes standing on the hillside there has a slightly different view. Why don't we just walk down and see which one is most to your liking?
1: All right.
2: Mrs. Garland?
0: I'll just wait here, thank you.
2: This way, Mr. Garland. There's a little path that we can...
3: Slow glass. A miracle. That's what Mr. Hagen called it. A proper term for an invention whose principles are far beyond the understanding of all but the most scientific of minds. It would tell the Garlands nothing to say that slow glass could be visualized as a hologram which didn't need coherent laser light to reconstitute its information, and in which every photon of ordinary light passed through a spiral tunnel coiled outside the radius of capture of each atom in the glass. These causes would be incomprehensible, but the effects would be no less wonderful. In fact, in the eye of the average individual, having a pane of slow glass was the exact emotional equivalent to owning land. An apartment in the most squalid of city surroundings would seem to look out upon a woodland lake or a misty park. And who is to say that such vistas didn't actually belong to the apartment dweller? An appealing thought to add to the already attractive prospect of visual escape offered to one who owns slow glass. But whatever the lure, Bob Garland has been drawn to this spot with his wife, Selena. Two people whose lives are badly in need of a little miracle right now.
0: Bob, come on. It's starting to rain.
2: I think you've made a fine choice, Mr. Garland.
1: I'll give you a check now. Can you arrange delivery?
2: Sure, delivery's no problem. But wouldn't you rather take the glass with you today?
1: Well, yes, that would be nice, but it is starting to rain.
2: It'll take no time to wrap it for you, Mr. Garland. I've got a carrying frame just behind the house. You write the check. By the time you've made it out, I'll be back with your glass.
1: Well, all right. I don't see what difference a few more minutes could possibly make.
2: Good.
0: Well, that doesn't surprise me, leaving us standing here in the rain. The least he could have done was invite us inside his house. There can't be so many fools passing through that he can afford to neglect them like this.
1: All right, Selena. Let's move in under the eaves until he gets back. There. That's better. You shouldn't get too wet standing here. Selena, quit staring in that window.
0: If his wife comes in this room, I want her to see me. Maybe she'll have the decency to invite us in out of the rain.
1: What are you doing?
0: Bob, come here a minute. I want you to see them.
1: Very well, Selena. What is it?
0: That little boy that's playing there.
1: That's Hagen's son, I guess. What about him?
0: I think there's something wrong with him.
1: He looks normal enough.
0: I believe that child is dead. He didn't even turn when I tapped on the window.
1: Hagen's got his problems, too. In any case, it's none of our concern.
0: Oh, wait. Here comes his wife. Hello? May we come in? It's raining out here. Oh, that's better. Here she comes. Well, that's the limit. Did you see that?
1: She didn't see you.
0: She looked right at me. She's ignoring us. That's it. I've had it. These people are crazy. At least I'm civilized. I'm going in there and give her a piece of my mind.
1: Wait, Selena, she might be blind. Selena, don't open that door.

0: walked up to the window and looked out at her. This is not the room I saw. It was clean, well kept. Why, this room hasn't been lived in for years.
1: Serena, come back out of the house.
0: But they were there. I saw them in the window.
1: Yes, Serena, we both saw them. Slow glass works both ways. Light passes out of a house as well as in.
0: You mean...
1: I don't know. It isn't our business. Now steady up. Here comes taking our glass.
2: Well, Mr. Garland, here's your glass.
1: Here's the check.
2: Thank you. It's been a pleasure to do business with you.
1: The pleasure was mine.
2: Mr. Garland, wait. You folks looked in my house, didn't you?
1: Yes, I'm sorry. I didn't mean to cry.
2: I want you to know it wasn't my fault.
1: Fault, Mr. Hager?
2: About my wife and boy. You see, a hit-and-run driver got them both down on the old Oban Road 6 years ago. My boy was only 7 when it happened. I'm entitled to keep something, aren't I?
1: Yes, Mr. Hagen, yes, you are. Goodbye.
0: Bob, there's a little chill in the air. Will you put your arm around me?
1: Sure, darling.
0: That poor man, he has nothing but his memories.
1: In the end, that's all any of us have. So perhaps we'd better try to make ours worth remembering.
0: Yes. I'm sorry about what I said earlier.
1: About what?
0: This trip. I think it was a pretty good idea, after all.

0: Our cast for Light of Other Days featured John Davies as Bob, Charlotte Taylor as Selena, and Jerry Haynes as Hagen. The original story, Light of Other Days, was written by Bob Shaw and adapted for Sci-Fi Radio by John and Jonty Williams.
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sleep no more. 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In the shadows, there may be moving things. Tonight, it may be, you will sleep.

0: Good evening. This is Ben Grauer introducing tonight's tale of terror, told by Nelson Armstead on the National Broadcasting Company's presentation of Sleep No More. The story of terror can be as simple as a sheeted ghost rattling chains. It can be a complex and hidden world of horror, lurking in such unholy dimensions as only the dead and the moonstruck can glimpse. Or it can be those terrible, fathomless shadows which lie buried deep in the primitive mind of civilized man. And for this evening, well, Nelson Armstead, tell us about this evening's story.
1: Thank you, Ben. For some reason, which our psychologists probably know all about, there are not many stories by women authors of the type we like to tell on Sleep No More. But tonight, we're going to open with a story by one of our finest women writers, Catherine Ann Porter. From her collection of tales called Flowering Judas, the story is entitled The Jilting of Granny Weatherall.
2: Doesn't sound much like a ghost story.
1: It's not, Ben. But wait till you hear it.
3: She flicked her wrist nearly out of Dr. Harry's pudgy, careful fingers and pulled the sheet up to her chin. Why, the brat ought to be in knee breeches. Doctor round the country with spectacles on his nose. She said,
4: "Now get along now. Take your school books and go. Now there's nothing wrong with me."
3: And Dr. Harry spread a warm paw like a cushion on her forehead and said,
5: Now, be a good girl. We'll have you up in no time."
4: That's no way to speak to a woman nearly 80 years old just because she's down. I'll have you respect your elders, young man.
5: "Well, missy, excuse me, but I've got to warn you, haven't I? Oh, you're a marvel, but you must be careful. Well, you're going to be good and sorry."
4: "Don't you tell me what I'm going to be. I'm on my feet now, morally speaking. It's my daughter, Cornelia. I had to go to bed to get rid of her."
3: Her bones felt loose and floated around in her skin. And Dr. Harry floated like a balloon around the foot of the bed. He floated and pulled down his waistcoat and swung his glasses on a cord.
5: "Well, stay where you are. Certainly can't hurt you."
4: "Now get along and doctor you sick. Leave a well woman alone. I'll call for you when I want you. Now where were you 40 years ago when I pulled through milk leg and double pneumonia? Where you weren't even born. And don't let Cornelia lead you on. I pay my own bills and I don't throw my money away in nonsense."
3: She meant to wave goodbye, but it was too much trouble. Her eyes closed of themselves, and it was like a dark curtain drawn around the bed. The pillow rose and floated under her, pleasant as a hammock in a light wind. She listened to the leaves rustling outside the window. No, somebody was swishing newspapers. No, Cornelia and Dr. Harry were whispering together. She leaped broad awake, thinking they were whispering in her ear. Oh, she was never like this, never like this.
5: "Well, what can we expect?"
4: "Yes, 80 years old."
3: "Well, and what if she was? She still had ears. It was like Cornelia to whisper around doors. She always kept things secret in such a public way. She was always being tactful and kind. Cornelia was dutiful. That was the trouble with her. Dutiful and good. So good and dutiful," said Granny, "that I'd like to spank her." She saw herself spanking Cornelia and making a fine job of it.
6: "What did you say, Mother?"
3: Granny felt her face tying up in hard knots.
6: "Can't a body think I'd like to know?"
3: "I thought you might want something."
6: "I do. I want a lot of things. First off, go away and don't whisper."
3: She lay and drowsed, hoping in her sleep that the children would keep out and let her rest a minute. It had been a long day. Oh, not that she was tired. There's always so much to be done. Now, let me see. Tomorrow. Tomorrow was far away and there was nothing to trouble about. Things were finished somehow when the time came. Thank God there was always a little margin left over for peace. And then a person could spread out the plan of life and tuck in the edges orderly. The box in the attic with all those letters tied up, well, she'd have to go through that. Tomorrow. All those letters. George's letters and John's letters and her letters to them both, lying around for the children to find afterwards, made her uneasy. Yes, that would be tomorrow's business. No use to let them know how silly she had been once. While she was rummaging around, she found death in her mind, and it felt clammy and unfamiliar. She had spent so much time preparing for death, there was no need for bringing it up again. Let it take care of itself now. When she was 60, she had felt very old, finished, and went around making farewell trips to see her children and grandchildren with a secret in her mind. This is the very last of your mother, children. And then she made her will and came down with a long fever. That was all. Just a notion, like a lot of other things. But it was lucky, too, for she had once and for all got over the idea of dying for a long time. Now, she couldn't be worried. She hoped she had better sense now. Her father had lived to 102 years old and had drunk a noggin of strong, hot toddy on his last birthday. He told the reporters it was his daily habit, and he owed his long life to that. He'd made quite a scandal and was very pleased about it. Granny believed she'd just plagued Cornelia a little.
6: Cornelia? Cornelia?
3: No footsteps, but a sudden hand on her cheek.
6: Oh, bless you. Where have you been?
3: Here, Mother.
6: Well, Cornelia, I was noggin' a strong hot toddy today.
3: Are you cold, darling?
6: I'm chilly, Cornelia. Lying in bed stops the circulation. I must have told you that 1,000 times.
3: Well, she could just hear Cornelia telling her husband that Mother was getting a little childish and they'd have to humor her. The thing that most annoyed her was that Cornelia thought she was deaf, dumb, and blind. Little hasty glances and tiny gestures tossed around her and over her head saying, "Now don't cross her, let her have her way. She's 80 years old." And she's sitting there as if she lived in a thin glass cage. Sometimes Granny almost made up her mind to pack up and move back to her own house where nobody could remind her every minute that she was old. Wait, wait, Cornelia, till your own children whisper behind your back. In her day, she had kept a better house, and she had got more work done. She wasn't too old yet for Lydia to be driving 80 miles for advice when one of the children jumped the track. And Jimmy, he still dropped in and he talked things over, saying, "Now, Mammy, you've got a good business head. I want to know what you think of this."
6: And old Cornelia couldn't change the furniture around without asking. Little things, little things. Oh, they'd been so sweet when they were little.
3: Granny wished the old days were back again, with the children young and everything to be done over. It had been a hard pull, but not too much for her. When she thought of all the food she had cooked and all the clothes she had cut and sewed and all the garden she had made, well, the children showed it. There they were, made out of her, and they couldn't get away from it. Sometimes she wanted to see John, her husband, again, and point to them and say, "Well, didn't do so badly, did I?" But that would have to wait. That was for tomorrow. She used to think of him as a grown man, but now all the children were older than their father, and he would be a child beside her if she saw him now. It seemed strange, and there was something wrong in the idea. Why, he couldn't possibly recognize her. She had fenced in 100 acres once, digging the post holes herself and clamping the wires with just a boy to help. That changed a woman. John would be looking for a young woman with the peaked Spanish comb in her hair and the painted fan. Digging post holes changed a woman. Riding country roads in the winter when women had their babies was another thing, and sitting up nights with sick horses and sick help and sick children, and hardly ever losing one. "John, I hardly ever lost one of them." John would see that in a minute. That would be something he could understand. She wouldn't have to explain anything. It made her feel like rolling up her sleeves and putting the whole place to rights again. No matter if Cornelia was determined to be everywhere at once, there were a great many things left undone in this place. She would start tomorrow and do them. It was good to be strong enough for everything, even if all you made melted and changed and slipped under your hands, so that by the time you finished, you almost forgot what you were working for. What was it I set out to do? She asked herself intently, but she could not remember. The pillow rose about her shoulders and pressed against her heart, and the memory was being squeezed out of it. Oh, push down the pillow, somebody. It did smother her. She tried to hold it. Such a fresh breeze blowing, and such a green day with no threats in it. She remembered that day she was to marry George, and he had not come. What does a woman do when she has put on the white veil and set out the white cake for a man and he doesn't come? She tried to remember. That day was hell. She knew hell when she saw it. For 16 years she had prayed against remembering George and against losing her soul in the deep pit of hell. And now the two things were mingled in one. And the thought of him was a smoky cloud from hell that moved and crept in her head when she had just got rid of Dr. Harry and was trying to rest a minute. "Wounded vanity, Ellen," said a sharp voice in the top of her mind. "Don't let your wounded vanity get the upper hand of you. There are plenty of girls get jilted. You were jilted, weren't you? Then stand up to it." Her eyelids wavered and let in streamers of blue-gray light like tissue paper over her eyes. She must get up and pull the shades down or she'd never sleep. She was in bed again and the shades were not down. Now, how could that happen? Better turn over. Hide from the light. Sleeping in the light gave you nightmares.
6: "Father, how do you feel now?"
3: Hepsy? George? Lydia? Jimmy? No, Cornelia. And her features were swollen and full of little puddles. "Go wash your face, child. You look funny." Instead of obeying, Cornelia knelt down and put her head in a pillow. She seemed to be talking, but there was no sound.
6: "Well, are you tongue-tied? Whose birthday is it? You going to have a party?"
3: "Oh, no, Mother. Oh, no."
6: "No what, Cornelia?"
3: Here's Dr. Harry.
6: Now, I won't see that boy again. He just left 5 minutes ago."
3: "That was this morning, Mother. It's night now. Here's the nurse."
5: "This is Dr. Harry, Granny Weatherall. I never saw you look so young and happy."
6: "Well, yes, I'll never be young again. But I'd be happy if they'd let me lie in peace and get rested."
3: She thought she spoke up loudly, but no one answered. A warm weight on her forehead, a warm bracelet on her wrist, and a breeze went on whispering, trying to tell her something. A shuffle of leaves in the everlasting hand of God. He blew on them, and they danced and rattled. Yes, there was something Granny wanted. She would like again to see George, who jilted her 60 years ago. "I want you to find George, Cornelia. Be sure to tell him I forgot him. I want him to know that I had my husband just the same and my children and my house like any other woman. A good house, too, and a good husband that I loved and fine children out of him. Better than I'd hoped for, even. Tell him I was given back everything he took away and more. Oh, no. Oh, God, no, there was something else beside the house and the man and the children. Oh, surely they were not all." Her breath crowded down under her ribs and grew into a monstrous, frightening shape with cutting edges. It bored into her head, and the agony was unbelievable. "Yes, John, get the doctor now. No more talk. My time has come. When this one was born, it should be the last. It should have been born first, for it was the one she truly wanted. She was strong, and in 3 days, she would be as well as ever. Better. Mother, do you hear me? Mother? Father Connolly's here."
6: "But, now, I went to Holy Communion only last week, Cornelia, and I tell him I'm not so sinful as all that."
3: "Father just wants to speak to you." Well, he could speak as much as he pleased. It was like him to drop in and inquire about her soul as if it were a teething baby and then stay on for a cup of tea and a round of cards and gossip. Granny felt easy about her soul. She had a secret, comfortable understanding with a few favorite saints who cleared a straight road to God for her, all as surely signed and sealed as the papers for the new 40 acres, forever heirs and assigns, forever. So there was nothing to worry about anymore, except sometimes in the night one of the children screamed in a nightmare, and they both hustled out, shaking and hunting for the matches and calling, "There, now, wait a minute, here we are. John, get the doctor. Hepsy's time has come." But there was Hepsy standing by the bed in a white cap.
6: "Cornelia, tell Hepsy to take off her cap. I can't see her plain."
3: Her eyes opened very wide, and the room stood out like a picture she had seen somewhere. The light was blue from Cornelia's silk lampshades. You had to live 40 years with kerosene lamps to appreciate honest electricity. She felt very strong and saw Dr. Harry with a rosy nimbus around him.
6: "You look like a saint, Dr. Harry. And I vow that's as near as you'll ever come to it."
7: "He's saying something."
6: "Huh? I heard you, Cornelia. Now what's all this carrying on?"
3: Cornelia's voice staggered and bumped like a cart in a bad road. Granny put her hand in the bosom of her dress and pulled out a rosary, and Father Connolly murmured Latin in a very solemn voice and tickled her feet. Good Lord, will you stop this nonsense? I'm a married woman. What if George did run away and leave me to face the priest by myself? I found another whole world better. I wouldn't have exchanged my husband for anybody except St. Michael himself, and you may tell him that for me with a thank you in the bargain. Light flashed on her closed eyelids and a deep roaring shook her. Cornelia, is that lightning? I hear thunder. There's going to be a storm. Close the windows. Call the children in.
7: Mother, here we are, all of us.
3: Is that you, Hepsy?
7: Oh, no. I'm Lydia. We drove as fast as we could.
3: Their faces drifted above her, drifted away. The rosary fell out of her hands, and Lydia put it back. Jimmy tried to help, and Granny closed two fingers around Jimmy's thumb. Beads wouldn't do. It must be something alive. So, my dear Lord, this is my death, and I wasn't even thinking about it. My children have come to see me die, but I can't. It's not time. I wanted to give Cornelia the amethyst set, and Cornelia, you're to have the amethyst set, but Hapsie's to wear it when she wants. And Dr. Harry, do shut up. Nobody sent for you. Oh, my dear Lord, do wait a minute. I meant to do something about the 40 acres. Jimmy doesn't need it, and Lydia will later on with that worthless husband of hers. And I meant to finish the altar cloth and send 6 bottles of wine to Sister Borgia for a dyspepsia. Father Connolly, now don't let me forget.
7: Oh, Mother. Oh, Mother. Oh, Mother.
3: I'm not going, Cornelia. I'm taken by surprise. I can't go. You'll see Hepsy again. Granny made a long journey outward looking for Hepsy. What if I don't find her? What then? Granny's heart sank down and down, and there was no bottom to death. She couldn't come to the end of it. The blue light from Cornelia's lampshade drew into a tiny point in the center of her brain. It flickered and winked like an eye. Quietly it fluttered and dwindled. Granny lay curled down within herself, amazed and watchful, staring at the point of light that was herself. Her body was now only a deeper mass of shadow in an endless darkness, and this darkness would curl around the light and swallow it up. God, give a sign. For the second time, there was no sign. Again, no bridegroom and the priest in the house. She couldn't remember any other sorrow because this grief wiped them all away. Oh, no, there's nothing more cruel than this. I'll never forgive it. She stretched herself with a deep breath and blew out the light.

0: 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Now here is Nelson Olmsted to introduce our second story for tonight. Mr. Olmsted?
1: As a change of pace, Ben, I have a little shocker here by Paul Ernst. It's the weird tale of a madman who knew many strange things, and it's called Escape.
2: He had the oddest form of insanity I've ever seen. Of course, I hasten to add, I hadn't seen much. Well, I'd been through an asylum once before, as now, to get a story for my paper on treatment and conditions of state inmates, and that was all. On that former trip, I'd witnessed nothing like this, nor had I, till now, on this trip. The man didn't look insane. So often they don't. He was a medium-sized chap with gray in his hair and a look of sadness on his thin, mild face. A look of sadness and determination. Neatly dressed, precise of movement, he was very busy in his cell. He paid no attention for a while as the guard and I stood at the barred door and watched him. He was building something. He would pick up a tool, adjust it carefully, work with all the delicacy of a watchmaker for a moment. Then he would lay the tool down and pick up the gauge and check his work, all very accurate and careful. The only thing was that you couldn't see what he was building. And you couldn't see any tools, nor gauges, nor workbench. There was nothing in the cell but the man and a bolted down cot and chair. Now, he was boring a hole, obviously a very small hole, with a tiny metal drill equipped with an egg beater handle. Now he was just touching a surface with a file. Now he was sawing something else, after which he took the sawed part from an imaginary workbench and tried it in its place, whatever and wherever that was.

0: to his left, to a corner of his cell, which was bright with sunlight. It was uncanny. There simply ought to have been something there, a cabinet, a chair, or whatnot, and there wasn't. For the first time acknowledging our presence there, he said, "Hello, Nick."
1: "Well, hello," said the attendant.
0: Meet Mr. Furr, Mr. Gannett. Mr. Furr's with the newspaper."
1: "Oh?
0: Yeah. How are you doing with your what's-its, Mr. Gannett?"
1: "Oh, pretty well. This devil of a floor isn't quite level. It's 3/32 of an inch to a foot off."
0: "Yes.
1: I have to allow for that in every line and angle, and it makes it needlessly difficult."
0: "Well, what is it you're building? You won't tell any of us, but won't you tell Mr. Furr for his newspaper story?"
1: "Oh, there it is. See for yourself."
0: Well, as we walked away, I asked the attendant, "Has he been going through that set of motions very long?"
2: "Well, started right after he got here. That was a year ago. Oh, some days he works only a few hours, and sometimes all day long, and up until lights out at night."
0: "Well, has anybody, ever felt around that corner where he spends his time?"
2: "Hey, boy, easy now. Pretty soon we'll be sending a wagon for you."
0: "Come on, has anybody?"
2: "Well, no. That's the one thing that brings out Gannett's kink. If anybody gets too close to that corner, he gets quite violent. So we don't even clean there. We're trying to cure these folks, not upset them needlessly."
0: Well, all that evening, I kept thinking of that spare, mild-mannered man with the sad, determined eyes after I'd handed my story into the paper. I kept thinking about him next afternoon, and the next afternoon saw me at the asylum again, standing in front of Gannett's barred door. He was busy as he had been yesterday. And as he had done yesterday, he paid no attention to observers at his door at first. But finally he spoke without looking up from his task.
1: "Hello, Freer."
2: "Hello."
1: "You come for another story?"
2: "Well, in a way."
1: I don't see how you stand it."
2: "Well, who?"
1: "You."
2: "Stand what?"
1: "Your work. Madness and despair of humanity, that's your stock and trade, no? You deal in war and famine and flood and social injustice and political and civil brutalities. They're the intimate facts of your life. I don't see how you can live among such things. I can't even read about them."
2: "Well, Mr. Gannett, whether you face the facts intimately or not, they're still facts and they're still there. You can't avoid them."
1: "But you can, yes. At least I can. And I'm going to. I'm getting out of all this."
0: He squatted on his haunches and began running his hands slowly over space, up and down, and then horizontally. He straightened and repeated the process. And I'll swear, I could make out what he had in his mind. It was a sort of a chair with a very high back and unusually high arms. And just as I had decided this, he sat in it. Now, you've seen clowns sit in chairs with arms folded when there were no chairs to sit in. Well, that was just the same. I gaped at Gannett, sitting in thin air. Not an impossible stunt, but always an arresting one. He got up and came to the door.
1: "Well, I can't take life as it's lived today, Freer. A weakness, no doubt, but there you are. So I'm getting out of it. Oh, no, it's not for nothing that I'm a mathematician and an inventor.
2: No, please, you needn't hunt up Nick. I'm not hinting at suicide. It's a more literal escape that I mean." "Escape with these barred doors and high walls outside?"
1: "Oh, walls. Bars."
2: "Mr. Freer, come back tomorrow. You may have another story." And then he turned his back, thereby dismissing me.
0: I wasn't coming back anymore. I didn't want to see Gannett again. He was such a nice little guy. But next week he saw me knocking for admittance a third time, summoned by a call from Nick. Nick said,
2: "Well, I've got an exclusive for you if you want it, an escape. I don't know that it's very important, but we've never had one before. That might make it worth a couple of inches."
1: "An escape?"
2: "Yeah, your man, Gannett."
1: "So he did it. But how?"
2: "Well, suppose you tell me."
1: "In the night?"
2: "No. A little while ago, in broad daylight. He was seen in his cell at 10. An hour later, the room was empty. He was gone."
1: "But he couldn't have simply walked out of the place in broad daylight."
2: "No, he couldn't."
1: "Was his door unlocked?"
2: "It was not. It was locked from the outside when we came to investigate the report that he was gone. His window bar's all right, too."
1: "You've searched the grounds?"
2: "Of course. He isn't in them. He isn't in any of the buildings. Nobody saw him after 11 o'clock. He

0: Just gone, with his cell still locked so even a monkey couldn't slip out.
1: But you must have some idea how he got away.
0: No idea, no, because it can't be done. Only it was.
1: Well, now look, how am I going to get a story out of that?
0: Well, how in thunder would I know? That's your worry.
1: Well, Nick, look, what in the world do you suppose he, thought he was building?
0: I don't suppose anything about it. If I did, I'd be as bad off as he was. Well, there's your exclusive if you know what to do with it.
1: Well, nobody ever saw Gannett again. Nobody ever thought of him again, I guess. Except me. I had a rash of curiosity a few days later and went to a cell armed with a level and a steel rule. The floor of the barred cubicle Gannett once occupied is 3/32 of an inch to the foot off level. Now, how do you suppose he could have determined that without tools of any kind to aid the naked eye?

0: You can turn up the lights now. You can look around you. Nobody is there, really. Everything is all right, isn't it? Step over here, Nelson Olmsted, and tell us about next week's story.
1: Ben, next week I plan to offer two particularly good stories. Banquo's Chair, by Rupert Croft Cook, is the story of a detective who calls upon a ghost to help him solve a murder. However, it turns out to be an eerie experience for everyone. The second is by Guy de Maupassant, entitled A Coward. Don't forget to be with us next week.
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0: Now, the hermit.
1: Ghost story. Weird story. Murders, too. The hermit knows of them all. Turn out your lights. Turn them out. Ah, have you heard the story, the blackness of terror? Then listen while the hermit tells you the story.

0: It was 1 week ago today that Paul and I received a telegram about Papa. And since that hour, my life, my thoughts, my feelings have been deeply altered. I have learned the results of the blackness of terror, the hideousness of sin, and the horror of madness. On Wednesday last, about 10 p.m., a telegram was delivered to me. Who on earth can be sending me a wire?
1: Who else but your father?
0: But Papa always calls.
1: Well, before you open it, we're not going to Blue Acres this weekend. We haven't had 1 weekend to ourselves since we were married.
0: Oh. Oh, Paul, it is Papa.
1: I knew it.
0: No, you don't understand. Here.
1: Your father's seriously ill. Suggest you come at once. Dr. Lorry.
0: Papa. Papa.
1: Oh, now take it easy, Marlene.
0: He's never been ill a day in his life.
1: Your father's getting along in years, darling. You can't expect him not to have some bad days.
0: But Dr. Lorry says seriously ill. And he's usually terribly conservative. We must start at once. Oh, please understand me. I love my husband, Paul, very much. But up until the time I married, I had never left my father's side. We'd been inseparable. Ever since that dreadful morning, when as a little girl of 8 years, my papa had taken me on his lap, and after kissing me tenderly and brushing the curls back from my forehead, he had said,
2: "Little doll, your papa has something very sad to tell you. But you must be very brave, my darling. Your mother has left us. She has written this note to inform us."
3: To Terence and Marlene, life here at Blue Acres has grown intolerable for me. You're a little child, Marlene, and therefore I cannot explain some things to you. But Terence will know why I'm leaving. My little girl, try to think kindly of your mother. I would take you with me if I could, but that is impossible just now. Your father is a wealthy man, and he can give you fine things. I know at Blue Acres you will grow up to be a lady of whom I shall always be proud, and a daughter whom I will love forever.
2: Do not cry, my little doll. Had your mother loved you, she would never have left you. From this day forward, there'll be no mention of her name in this house. To us, she is dead.
0: It was some years later that I learned that my beautiful mother had left Papa and me and had run away with Philip Court, a chap the townspeople said was a worthless dauber in paint. Nothing was ever heard of my mother or him after they left Blue Acres. Nor did my father, Terence Lane, ever mention her name. He devoted his life to me. I had private tutors that came to Blue Acres to instruct me, the very best. Papa imported a master of the piano to teach me. We remained aloof from the world. The only woman in the household beside myself was Mrs. Beaton. Father always did the cleaning of the house, for Blue Acres is filled with priceless treasures. And when I would laugh at him dusting, he would always remark,
2: "Can't let her clumsy fingers touch this vase. It's worth $1,000 if it's worth a penny."
0: The years moved on, and I lived in a world of my father's creating, until this last summer when I was 21 years old. One glorious summer night, when the moon made golden patterns on the terraced lawns of Blue Acres, and the waters of the colored fountains centered in the ground shot a million rainbow lights into the night, when the French doors of the music room were opened wide to let the cool night air enter in, I sat at the piano, playing the works of one of my favorite composers, Debussy.

0: Papa was not fond of Debussy, and as soon as I began playing, he got up from his chair and went to his study. But the haunting melancholy of Debussy suited me. It was a background to my dreaming, and the somehow lonely feeling of my heart that was growing stronger as the years wore on, with only Papa for my companion. I went on playing. And then suddenly, I was aware of the presence of another in the room. I felt it strongly even before I turned around.
1: Oh, please go on. It's beautiful. Suited to a night like this. Please.
0: I'm sorry, but I don't...
1: Oh, don't be sorry. I'm the one who owes you an apology for my intrusion. I'm Paul Wilde. I'm spending my vacation at the Truesdales, who live down the road a ways.
0: Oh, yes.
1: They told me there was a princess living at Blue Acres. But they didn't do you justice, young lady. No princess was ever quite so fair or lovely as you.
0: Please, Mr. Wilde.
1: The Truesdales also added that a dragon named Terence Lane guards the Princess Marlene with his life.
0: That was very unjust.
1: Really? Well, then, if you're not zealously guarded, how about taking a stroll with me? The night is wonderful. And if you're good, I'll reach up and pick you a necklace of stars to wear.
0: I'm sorry, Mr. Wilde.
1: You won't go?
0: It's late.
1: And Papa would object?
0: No.
1: Well, then, with your kind permission, I'll call tomorrow afternoon to gain his consent for a date tomorrow night. Do I have your permission?
0: Well, yes.
1: Fine. Then do something for me now, will you?
0: If I can.
1: Play something for me as I walk away. Shall we have something light and joyous this time? Something more in tune with the happiness in store for you and me. I'll be listening for our theme song.
0: Paul Wilde. Only those deeply in love can understand what I mean when I say it was adoration on sight. I knew that from that second until eternity, there would be none other for me than Paul. And true to his word, he was at Blue Acres the next afternoon, asking Father's consent for an evening with me. I didn't hear their conversation, but I did hear from Papa later.
2: My dear, I'm an old man, wise in the ways of the world. I've spent my entire life protecting you from the vulgar of this world, the worthless. Had I protected your mother more carefully, there never would have been the scandal in this house caused by her treacherous act. I have already called into the city. This Paul Wilde is nothing but a simple clerk with poor wages.
0: Is there never to be anyone for me?
2: Of course, when the time comes. But this is not the time.
0: I had never disobeyed my father, but I did so that night. I sent Paul a note, and we met at midnight in the gardens of Blue Acres.
1: My Marlene.
0: Say it again, Paul. It sounds so wonderful. I've never had anyone but Papa speak my name with love.
1: My Marlene. I have a lifetime of love to give you. A heart bursting with love for you. Do you love me, my darling?
0: Oh, yes, Paul.
1: Say it.
0: I love you. Oh, I love you.
1: And now say this. I love you enough to leave Blue Acres and marry you, Paul.
0: I love you enough to leave... Oh, Paul, I can't. I can't do that to Papa.
1: Must you give up your life to him?
0: No, but to leave him as Mother did.
1: Then will you let me go out of your life?
0: No. No. There were other surreptitious meetings. There were arguments, persuasions, protestations. But in the end, love won out. Paul and I ran away and were married. I will never forget the following day when Paul and I returned to Faith's father.
2: What is done cannot be undone.
0: Papa, you forgive me.
2: Yes, I forgive you.
0: Oh, Papa. Paul, isn't he wonderful?
2: You are the love of my life. And if Paul realizes this, he will not keep you absent from me for any long periods of time.
0: Of course not, Papa. Blue Acres will continue to be our home. But I hadn't reckoned with Paul when I made this statement. He would not quit work and live at Blue Acres off Papa's bounty, as he called it. So for the time being, we've been spending weekends at Blue Acres. At this moment, I felt a little resentful that Paul had taken me away from Papa. We arrived at Blue Acres, and Mrs. Eaton opened the door to us just as dawn was breaking over Blue Acres.
3: Oh, at last you've arrived. Come in.
0: Papa?
3: Your father's a very sick man.
1: What is it, Mrs. Eaton?
3: I think, Miss Marlene, you should let Dr. Laurie explain.
1: Oh, here. I'll take the luggage upstairs.
0: I'll go to Father.
3: You'll find him in his study. Doctor had a bed set up in there where it's easier for me to care for him. Besides, he seems more content there.
0: Hasn't Dr. Laurie gotten a nurse for Papa?
3: We tried it, but he wouldn't have one. We'd better knock on the door. Doctor's in there with him now.
4: Come in.
0: Papa! I ran across the room to my father's bed. I looked down at him, and then in dismay at Dr. Laurie. For my father's face was a horrible sight, twisted and pulled out of shape. And his eyes, his burning eyes, they were staring at me wildly. I reached out for his hand and cried out to him, Papa! What is it, Dr. Laurie?
4: Stroke.
0: Oh, Papa, don't worry. Dr. Laurie will get you well again. Can you hear my voice?
4: I'm not quite sure this morning, but I think so. He does know who you are. Come outside with me, Marlene. I want to talk to you.
0: I'm going in the drawing room, Papa, to talk to Dr. Laurie. I'll be right back, and then I won't leave. I won't leave until you're well again. Come in the drawing room, Doctor. I should never have left him.
4: Fiddlesticks. You did the right thing.
0: But my marriage has brought this on. He loved me so, and I love him. He's been lost with me gone.
4: Marlene,
0: Dr. Laurie, his eyes.
4: Yes, my dear. I was just about to talk to you of this.
0: What is it?
4: I wish I knew. Your father is suffering from some terrible fear that I'm inclined to think is nothing to do with his fear of dying.
0: Has he said anything about it?
4: He can't speak. Only the guttural sound you heard. He can't write. He can't lift his hands.
0: Oh, how dreadful.
4: What that fear is, I don't know. I've watched with him nights, and it appears that whatever causes his wild fear is worse then.
0: Poor Papa.
4: As soon as office hours are over this evening, I'll drive out here to Blue Acres. Perhaps between the two of us, we'll be able to discover what causes his distress and be able to help him.
0: It filled my heart with sorrow to see my father suffering such pain and discomfort. And the look in his eyes, the mad, wild look, was almost more than I could bear. At last night came. I rejoiced when I heard Mrs. Eaton usher Dr. Laurie in. He and I sat by father's bed while the heavy minutes ticked past.

0: There seemed to be no change in his condition. But as night wore on and it was fast reaching midnight, there was a change in his eyes. The fear in them was so marked that I trembled from it. Dr. Lorry said...
1: Do you see? His eyes.
0: Yes.
1: It's as if he sees something we don't see.
0: Yes. It was so. His eyes seemed to be riveted on the door to his study. And it was then that I thought I heard a low moan. What was that?
1: I don't know.
0: It didn't come from Father.
1: No. But look at him now.
0: Now Father's eyes were trained in closer to his bed. He was struggling, attempting to lift his hand. It was very plain to me, and I cried out. Doctor, there's some unseen thing standing over Papa's bed.
1: That is the way I diagnose it.
0: There is.
1: Something unseen to us, but clearly seen by your father.
0: And look, the bedclothes are moving, but he's not touching them. What is it? Dr. Lorry, what is it?

0: unseen spirit, eh? Witnessed only by the dying. What does Lawrence Terrence Lane see, eh? What causes him to fear so mightily? The hermit will tell you before the night is done.
1: And now the hermit will continue.
0: Only a few minutes have passed, but Marlene, in her anxiety to aid her father in his terrible fear, only makes matters more difficult. Now it appears that the dying man wishes his beloved daughter out of the room, too. And so Paul, the husband of Marlene, with his arms about her, leads her from the room. Guides her into the music room, where she sinks into a chair, sobbing softly. Listen.
2: Darling, if you get overwrought, ill, you won't be able to help your father.
3: Oh, Paul, it's so dreadful. I tell you, Papa sees things there in his room. Some vision that frightened him. I saw the bedclothes move, and Papa wasn't touching them.
2: Please, dear, try to control your nerves. Shall I have Mrs. Eaton make you some tea? It'll help soothe you. I'll be right back, darling. Only take a second.
3: Paul went into the kitchen. I sat trying to get a hold of myself. It was only a few minutes after he'd left the room. Once again, I was aware of the same sound I had heard in Father's room. The sound that had made his eyes turn mad with the terror of it. Was I, too, losing my mind? What was the answer to this strange phenomenon? A sound that to my ears was exactly like that of a woman moaning. At first it was close to me in the music room, and then it grew fainter, but still distinct. And though it's difficult to believe, there was a second when I felt as if something had brushed past my chair, had touched my shoulder. I cried out for Paul. Paul! Paul!
2: What is it? I'm right here.
3: Paul, listen. Do you hear a strange sound?
2: What sort of a sound?
3: A sound like a woman moaning.
2: No.
3: I heard it distinctly. You listen.
2: Hey, you drink this tea and forget about such things.
3: Please, Paul, quiet. Now, do you hear?
2: By George.
3: You do hear it?
2: Some unusual sound.
3: Where is it coming from?
2: I don't know.
3: There it is again.
2: Yeah. So it seems to be coming from these walls of the music room.
3: That's it.
2: Or from out on the terrace.
3: Oh, it's nearer than that.
2: Here, in this wall behind the piano.
3: Yes. Why are you feeling the walls?
2: This panel here. Look.
3: It's... Why, it's the panel that opens. I've lived here all my life and I never knew of it before.
2: And in a room in here.
3: And you can hear the moaning from here much closer.
2: Marlene, get the candle from the piano. I'm going to look around in here.
3: Yes. Here, Paul.
2: Yeah, this passage in here must lead to another room in the house.
3: I'm coming with you.
2: And the moaning we heard was from someone in the adjoining room from here.
3: Paul, wait. Here, look.
2: What is it?
3: This enormous chair. Listen. Quick, there's someone inside this chair.
2: I believe you're right.
3: Hurry, they'll smother to death.
2: Now, it's locked.
3: Locked? Someone's been pushed into this chest, and it's been locked against them. Hurry, can't you break it open?
2: I'm going to try. That'll lock his giving now.

0: Not one skeleton, Paul. Two.
1: Two.
0: I'm going to take this chest into Terence Lane's room. When I question him and show him what we've found in his secret hiding place, no doubt we'll have the answer to our tragedy and our riddle.
2: When confronted with the chest and the skeletons of human beings found in it, when asked questions by Dr. Lorry that Papa could answer by a nod of his head, we found the solution to the mystery of Blue Acres. Yes, the skeletons were those of Philip Court and my mother. My father had killed them before they ever got away from the house, the night Mother intended to leave him. Dr. Lorry filled in many blank spaces in the life of my mother and father.
0: Your father was an insanely jealous man, Marlene. He would allow her no friends. He even went to the city alone and bought her gowns for her. He would allow no one to look upon her. He hated me because I attended her at your birth.
2: Oh.
0: I was surprised when he allowed you to get away from him and marry Paul. But I've figured that out now.
3: What do you mean, Doctor?
0: I found a large quantity of arsenic in his desk.
3: Great heaven.
0: I'm sure it was his intention to do away with you, Paul. Then, once again, he could have Marlene to himself.
2: Take me away, Paul. Paul and I left Blue Acres next morning. Terence Lane, my father, is still living. Mrs. Eaton cares for him. I haven't been out since that horrible night, when the moaning of my mother's spirit led me to her grave. But we will go out this weekend if he's still living. Paul says I can never be happy unless I forgive him. Besides, the eyes of my father show madness in the evening after darkness gathers. And so we know he is tortured enough. Each night he must see the spirit of my mother standing over his bed, accusing him of his crime of double murder.

Terence Lane lies suffering for his guilt, unable to speak to those who stand beside him. And in the nighttime, a vision of a woman appears before him. The vision of one whom he murdered because of his insane jealousy. Yes. Terence Lane has learned during these last hours the blackness, the awful blackness of terror. Turn on your lights. Turn them on. I'll be back. Pleasant dreams.

0: All characters, places, and occurrences mentioned in the Hermit's Cave are fictitious, and similarity to persons, places, or occurrences is purely accidental.
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2: Death without burial. Death unto all eternity. The tomb of Queen Bartusha has been desecrated. 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

0: 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This is what... There it is, Sebastian. 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
1: Right. Spaceship Eos, rocket class C. Robert Wilson in command. Professor Sebastian reporting to Bureau of Astral Research and Statistics. Geological and atmospheric findings will be ready on tape recordings at time of arrival. Anthropological findings, as usual. That is all.
2: Anthropological findings, as usual. Well, love that.
1: Committee? It's too bad about them. We can't find intelligent life where there isn't any.
2: No, only signs of the once was life on almost every one of those cold, dead worlds.
1: What's that?
2: Directional. We'll swing you off our course.
1: Well, then that means you're sitting right there at the controls, corrected.
2: What do you think I'm trying to do? That's no good.
1: What do you mean? What's no good?
2: The controls. The dials, the directional rockets are working fine. Something's wrong outside. We're not traveling in free space.
1: That's impossible.
2: Is it? This is that vibration. It's caught in some kind of whirlpool, a space whirlpool.
1: Light. What happened to the light?
2: Wilson.

0: Spaceship Eos calling Earth. Spaceship Eos calling Earth. Eos to Earth.
1: Wilson.
2: Yes, Sebastian. You all right?
1: I think so. I'm weak and my head is spinning, but... Well, what happened, Wilson? The lights, the vibration...
2: All I know is we blacked out.
1: Both of us. Yeah, but what was it? What caused it?
2: I don't know. Whatever it was, we passed through it safely and the ship's unharmed. There's only one trouble, Professor.
1: Trouble?
2: I can't contact Earth. I've been trying for hours. Nothing.
1: Are you sure you're beaming the signal in the right direction? You said our controls weren't working.
2: They're working perfectly now. I'll check our bearings again. Turn on the Sigma Wave Telescope.
1: Right.
2: All right. Now, let's see. There's the Great Horn Galaxy that we just left. Beyond that, at 20 degrees, the 12 gaseous galaxies, the star of the outer circle. And down below, the bright median formation, our own solar system, the North Star.
1: Wait a minute. What is it?
2: What? It just can't be.
1: Oh, for heaven's sake, Wilson, what?
2: The sky is wrong, Sebastian.
1: You mad?
2: Am I? Well, all right, you tell me. Go on, look for yourself. Where's Mater's comet?
1: Mater's comet? Well, it's right there, but... No, it's gone. It's not there.
2: You're darn right, it's not there. And there are other things wrong with that sky. The constellations are all twisted up. Halley's Comet is back where it must have been a few thousand years ago. Sebastian, I've got it. That sky is the sky of about 5,000 years ago.
1: But how can that be? What does it mean?
2: It means we've been knocked out of our own time orbit. We've been hurled 5,000 years back into the past.
1: The whirlpool thrust us away.
2: Whirlpool. It was the Universal Space-Time Conversion Center where all the orbits of space and time converge. Like the spokes of a wheel. Only we came out on the wrong spoke. When we get back to Earth, Sebastian, if my calculations are correct, we will be in Egypt in the year 3000 B.C. That's it, Sebastian. Robot landing alarm. Strap yourself in, say your prayers. We're going to crash land in less than 30 seconds.

0: my head. 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Oh, the sky. The sky before we crashed, it was wrong. Made his comet all wrong. Sebastian! Sebastian! I can't move. My arms, my legs. Sebastian!
1: I'm here, Wilson, only a few feet away. In the shadow of the rocket exhaust tube.
0: I'm chained. Chained hand and foot. There's a stake driven to the ground. I can't get...
1: And there's no use struggling, Wilson. I'm chained, too.
0: We'll die here in this desert. Look, the buzzards are starting to circle over us. Help! Help!
1: Don't you think? If anyone heard you, they wouldn't understand. You only frighten them. Someone will come. The one who bound us in these chains.
0: You're out of your mind. You talk as though you know where we are. Why we're bound.
1: I do, Wilson. You were right. We're in the great burial grounds of Egypt. The royal graveyard of Giza.
0: Giza? Giza? Are you mad? Where are the pyramids, the pharaohs? Where is the tomb of Khufu? Where is the sphinx?
1: They haven't been built yet, Wilson. Now there are only limestone crags, 20 miles of them, towering to the heavens. Don't you understand? You are right. This is Egypt.
0: These chains, Sebastian, look at them.
1: Gold. Of course they're gold. Our chains are fashioned of solid gold because we're in the age of gold, sometime around the year 3000 B.C. You're the scientist. You said yourself the sky looks as it must have 5,000 years ago before the exodus of the Israelites from Egypt. Oh, there. Sun's rising and there's someone coming toward us.
0: I must be insane. We both must be. Sure, something went wrong when we hit the space-time tunnel. The instrument panel showed it, but to have really been thrust back 5,000 years. Sebastian, that creature coming toward us.
1: An Egyptian. An Egyptian off a vase in a museum. The hair falling over the ears, the linen tunic, the scarab rings. Lie back, let me do the talking. Salam alaikum. I greet you in the name of Osiris, god of fertility and the Nile. There's no need to crack the whip. Your wish is our desire. We are messengers of Osiris and the sun god, Ra.
0: You're wasting your time, Sebastian. He doesn't hear. He can't talk. This man's a deaf mute.
1: But he's unlocking the chains. He's motioning to us to rise. He wants us to follow him. Hurry, Wilson, hurry before he lashes us into action.

0: Watson, they're priceless. And those vases with the lotus flowers and ebony and gold. This is an archaeologist's dream of heaven. We must be in the great house.
1: Your deaf mute isn't interested in archaeologist's heaven. You better keep walking quietly.
0: The great house. Palace of the Pharaohs. Even if we die here, it'll have been worthwhile. Just to...
1: I don't know what that one said, but the whip's clear enough. Follow him through that door.
0: But that's the throne room. I've seen pictures of it reproduced from paintings on pyramid walls. And that tall one with a great gold ring on his left hand, the green basalt scarab on his breast, is the Pharaoh.
2: Stand erect, Sebastian. Look at them, so we're guards.
1: You're no actor, neither am I, but you've 1 ounce of drama in your soul. Now's the time to use it. Get in our 2,000+100 gadgets.
0: He's getting up. Is the voice blender set?
1: Yes, I need a moment to warm it up. It'll overcome the language barrier it always has. Walk slowly, very slowly, toward him, man. Talk with dignity.
3: Noble Pharaoh, we come to you as messengers of the sun god Ra, and Osiris, god of fields and of the rivers. Our ways are the ways of the gods, and we bring you miracles of life and life after death.
4: Ryosin, Ryosin, Khalifa.
5: The first miracle will now be passed, O Pharaoh.
3: Listen, O Pharaoh, and our words will be understood by you, and yours by us. Speak to us, O Pharaoh.
4: And Khalifa asks that you tell us from whence your great sky bird comes.
3: The gods have sent us, Khalifa. Before we speak again, strike the chains from our wrists that our thoughts may be of peace and understanding.
4: So be it. Vizier, Toucan, strike the bonds. Remove the bonds from the wrists of the strangers. They have spoken in a strange tongue that is not ours, nor yet the tongue of Babylonia and Assyria, and yet the words have meaning.
3: Even as your words, O Pharaoh, have meaning for us.
4: Why have you come within our gates, stranger?
3: We know not why, O Pharaoh. The will of the god Ra is strange and unpredictable. Our course was charted without our knowledge. The great skybird that brought us here lies upon the sands of Giza, tired from the journey. We must return at once to care for it.
4: Let food and water be brought to the skybird that it may be refreshed. Prepare baths of oil and precious spices and fresh shifts of linen for the strangers. I, Khalifa, Pharaoh of all Egypt, bid you welcome to the land of the Nile and invite you to rest before you return to the great bird. Toucan
5: awaits the royal command.
4: Let the high priest prepare a feast for the sun god Ra and his messengers. Lead them to their chambers now, that they may bathe and rest.

0: in darkness, but the holiness is in light.
1: If we really became disoriented at the space-time terminal, if we're really in Egypt in the year 3000 B.C.,
2: if, for heaven's sake, man, if we're not here, where in heaven's name do you think we are? Now, I'm not a physical scientist, but I am an archaeologist, so I must believe it. I see an artifact, and I can place the civilizations of the century. Well, impossible or not, this place is Egypt in 3000 B.C., and the name Kolifar is the name of an Egyptian pharaoh of distinction who ruled about that time. Now, finish wrapping yourself in that linen tunic. There's a whole band serenading us.
0: The grand vizier, Tukar.
3: King Kolifar sits beside the pool of the palace garden and awaits you.
2: We are on Earth, Tukar. If you will lead us, we will follow.
3: Through this portal, along this path.
2: The gods have been good to Egypt, Tukar. Your linens and gold, your tapestries and sculptures are beyond compare.
3: Our quarrel is not with the gods. We have enemies abroad. There are those who say Egypt must strike out. Pharaoh rests upon his royal couch. He plays with the lilies of the pool, and always his eyes are upon his queen. She is there beside him. I leave.
4: Now. Come closer, emissaries of the gods. Approach the royal presence. Queen Hispatu wishes to gaze upon you.
5: How fair their skin. How like gold their hair shines in the sun. I've never seen eyes so blue, nor men so stalwart.
2: Nor we, a queen, so beautiful.
4: Have you rested well, messengers of Ra? What of the gods of Egypt have the warning? Why are the brasses sounded? What new tragedy has struck the house of Kolifar?
5: Nay, for the second time since the moon was in its infancy, the tomb of your mother desecrated, the sacred vessels of life after death, the Ushabti destroyed by those who will not let her rest in peace. And now this...
4: Tukal! Don't this your Tukal, O king! My tongue is rooted. My throat distressed. The brasses sound. What new misfortune to come? Speak to me, vizier, or I will have that tongue torn from its roots and have thee rendered limb from limb.

0: of all Egypt, command you, my soldiers and slaves, to search the bulrushes and the riverbeds and fields and houses. My son must be found, alive or dead. Bring me back the flesh of my flesh, the prince who is the last of the line of Khalifah. I, Khalifah, king of Egypt, issue this warning. For those who have robbed the grave of the dead queen, my mother, those who have robbed the cradle of my son, the living prince, the penalty is death without burial. Death for all eternity. I have spoken.
1: See how the lily flows upon the bosom of the Nile. The body of my child may be feeding them.
0: You are messengers of the gods. You have said so. You have magic far beyond the powers of the court magicians. The instrument that makes your speech and ours intelligible to each other. The great bird that carries you through the heavens. These are miracles beyond the dreams of even a pharaoh. You must use this magic.
2: Even to the gods, O Pharaoh, there are some things that are not possible. Our magic cannot find your son.
1: He is so little, stranger, with great dark eyes and trust in his heart.
2: Egypt is vast, Your Majesty. There is nothing we can do to help you, even though our hearts too bleed for the little prince. Perhaps. Yes, perhaps. We may fail, King Khalifah. We may rouse false hopes and leave your spirit even more troubled than it is now, but there is a machine which rests in our flying bird, our spaceship.
3: Machine was
2: the audio wave amplifier. Suppose we try it, Sebastian. There's just a chance.
3: Audio wave detector.
0: Your words fall on ears that do not comprehend.
2: They cannot, O sir, for this is magic that reaches forward into time, forward into the vast infinity of the future. But the machine whereof I speak...
0: Then it must be brought here at once. Listen to me, strangers, messenger of Ra and Osiris. Thrice the house of Khalifah has been struck. The grave of the queen, my mother, has been defiled by grave robbers. I have but lately eluded death from a dagger in the dark. And now, my son, my little prince, if you find the prince, I will make the gods offerings of electrum and gold, jewels and linen beyond compare. I will erect a temple...
2: Yes, Pharaoh, but we must not let the shadow of the sundial pass another segment. The machine must be brought here at once.

0: the room in which the foul deed was done.
1: This is the cradle in which the little prince slept.
2: And there beyond the cedar doors where the guards were slain, I too conned his ear.
0: But the prince is gone now. Why do you tarry here while his abductors take him beyond our reach?
2: It is here, O Pharaoh, with this magic device that the miracle must be performed. For it is in this very chamber that we shall hear the words of the conspirators.
0: There is no sound here save the drone of your
2: amplifier.
0: Amplifier?
2: Have you ever stood upon the banks of the River Nile, O Pharaoh, and tossed a pebble into the water?
0: Yes, yes, many times.
2: You've seen the waves which it produces move out in ever-widening circles. The waves become fainter and fainter until at last the naked eye cannot see them.
0: Yes, yes.
2: But the motion is still there. The invisible ripples keep spreading through the water, even until the great river flows into the sea.
0: I do not understand. How shall this recall my son?
2: The spoken word, O Pharaoh, like the pebble in the water, produces waves in the air which spread in ever-widening circles and finally become too weak to be heard by the naked ear. But this magic device, Kulifar, can give new strength to the waves and make them audible. Listen.
3: Lift him gently.
2: Queen Partisha. 30 feet down in the limestone tomb in the golden sarcophagus, lying beside the dead.

0: joy and banquet. The little prince is saved. But tomorrow, tomorrow, vengeance time!
1: Messengers of the gods, listen to me. Your great bird lies in the fields of Giza beside the Nile, poised for flight. But before you depart, you must hear this. Three times have they struck the house of Caulifar. Three times they have failed. But next time...
2: There will be no next time, O Pharaoh. You will destroy the plague upon your house with your own hands.
1: How could I destroy an enemy I do not know?
2: The enemy is known to me, Pharaoh. He is within your gates. He feasts with you. He sits at your banquet table and eats your food, even as he plots your death. No, no, do not lift that trumpet to your lips.
3: Sebastian, have you gone mad? We're ready to leave. The ship's prepared. You'll ruin everything.
2: Vizier.
4: Yes, messenger of Ra.
2: Drink the wine from the goblet the Pharaoh holds.
4: The fruit of the grape is forbidden to Tukan, O son of Osiris.
1: No, no, stranger. You are in error. The vizier Tukan is my trusted friend, my advisor.
2: Then let him prove it by drinking the wine. You see, he dare not, Caulifar, for he knows that the wine is poisoned.
1: Drink the wine, Tukan, my noble friend. Prove your innocence. Drink.
4: No. No, I dare not.
1: Know the penalty for treason. Drink from that goblet, Vizier, my friend, my noble counselor.
4: No, no, I cannot. Do not kill me. Do not kill me. I was dead.
2: Take him away. Remove him from my sight. And when he is dead, let no stone mark the place where his worthless soul is buried.
3: Great heavens, Sebastian, I'm floored. How did you do it?
5: Do what?
3: Spot that vizier as the poisoner. How did you know there was poison in the goblet?
5: I saw the vizier put something in it.
3: Yes, but how did you know it was poison?
5: I'm an archaeologist, Wilson, a student of history. Don't you see? I knew there was a pharaoh called Caulifar. I knew an attempt was made to poison him. The attempt failed. So I kept my eyes open and spotted the vizier. I read all about it in a book.

0: magic. These jewels and gold are but a small token of our gratitude.
1: We must leave Kolhapur. It is written in the stars. The gods grow impatient for our return.
2: Already the wheels that turn our spaceship were impatient for flight.
3: The bird is eager to rise.
0: We find your great bird strange and exciting. What is the picture painted in bold colors upon the side?
2: It is a symbol, Pharaoh. It is called the Sphinx.
0: Sphinx? Sphinx? That is an Egyptian word. I must examine the picture more closely. Strange. Most strange. That bird comes to the Garden of the Gods and rests upon the sands of Giza. And yet, look upon the picture you call the Sphinx. The body is that of a crouching lion, but the head...
4: The head, my lord, is your head. The features, the face...
0: It is an omen from the gods. I, Kolhapur, decree that upon this very spot in Giza, which guards the river Nile, there shall be carved from this mountain a statue complete in every detail, an exact copy of the picture upon the stranger's great bird. The head shall be my head, the eyes brooding and distant, and the body that of a crouching lion. The statue shall be called the Sphinx.

0: 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Another unusual story of science fiction on 2000 Plus.
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3: Heads, we go in! Tails, we get the hell out of here!
1: In the year 2104, a fleet of research cruisers were launched into space. 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What you are about to hear took place live, 4 years ago, 70,000 light-years from home.
4: Okay, people, what's the story? Fill me in.
5: Sir, that's it. Just up ahead, can you see it?
1: July 3rd, 15:30 p.m. The ship is on course for a black hole.
4: What am I looking for here?
5: The swirling mass of dust and gas particles?
4: Oh, yeah.
5: Being sucked into... Oh, that's a lovely shirt, sir.
4: Oh, thank you, Karen.
5: Being sucked into the gaping maw.
4: I've got you. So the question is, do we go into the black hole or do we not? Am I right?
5: On the nail, sir.
4: Okay. Let's get the scientific angle on this, Doctor.
2: Well, it's an infinitely dense, dimensionless pit with a crushing gravitational pull. I say, what the hell? Let's give it a go.
4: Fascinating stuff, Doctor. Karen?
5: Oh! I'm easy. I just know we're going to be fine. This is such a lucky ship.
4: That's what I like to hear.
6: Captain, sir.
4: Ah, the new boy. Got something to add?
6: I don't think the ship can take it, sir. I think it'll break
4: it. Okay, Jackson, we'll bear that in mind.
6: A million pieces.
5: 15 seconds till we hit the event horizon, sir.
7: In your own time, sir. Sir!
4: Okay. Anybody got a coin? Heads, we

0: Tails, we get the hell out of here.
1: Episode 3002. Lost.
2: You've got to take risks, Jackson. That's what we're here for. I make no apology for that.
3: Yes, sir.
2: That black hole thing yesterday. In at the deep end, eh?
3: That's all right, Captain, sir.
2: Call me Flash does. Everyone else does.
3: Why's that, then?
2: Well, that's what they call me.
1: 10:30 a.m. Captain Gordon Taylor is taking new boy Stuart Jackson for a stroll around Level 3.
2: You ever been on Level 3, Jackson?
3: Yes, sir.
2: Yeah, beats Level 2 in my eyes, hands down. Yeah, there's going to be some situations we're going to have to take some hefty risks.
3: We didn't go through the black hole, though, did we, sir?
2: No, we didn't. Sometimes you have to follow your fate.
3: The coin said we should go through it, though, didn't it?
2: Yeah. Yeah, but sometimes when you toss a coin, you know it's wrong. Inside, you know what's right.
3: Ignore the coin.
2: Well, if it's wrong, I mean, you'd be crazy not to. We're in this for the long haul. Thousands of years ago, the Viking captains set off in their ships, big, beardy and brave. They didn't know where they were going. Yeah. We're modern-day Vikings, Jackson. That's what we are.
3: Without the rape.
2: What's that?
3: Vikings, but without the rape.
2: Yeah.
3: And the pillaging.
2: Yes, and that.
3: And the beard, sir.
2: And the beard, yes. Thank you, Jackson.
1: The really invincible three has been travelling for 6 years. For the last month, following the accidental jettisoning of Stuart Jackson's predecessor into space, the mood on board has been muted. Today, at last, the crew have some good news.
4: I've just got a message through monkey mail. We have been chosen as hosts to a very special guest, the one and only Princess...
5: I think it's...
4: Well, as you know, we have a major cultural exchange program going on with the... thanks. And the princess herself is on a YTS. Right now, she's a couple of light years away on a Mexican cruiser. But she's had enough of tacos, and she's heading our way. So let's show her how we do things round here.
6: Sir, it's not our job to ferry round some alien teenager.
4: Non-Earth being, Patterson? These people are our neighbours and friends. Get this right, and there could be a fleet commendation.
6: It's not even as if they're new life. We've known them for years. Why bother?
7: But have you actually ever met one? Personally, I can't wait.
3: Is she fit?
7: What?
3: Is she fit, this princess?
4: She's a non-Earth being, Jackson, and she's arriving in 2 hours. So focus your mind on fixing that tractor beam. Patterson?
6: Yes, sir?
4: Help me choose something to wear.
1: Although there are some on Earth who see friendship with extraterrestrials as a risk, the benefits can be significant. In the 20 years since Ergs first established contact, they've shared many secrets, including the key to travelling at two-thirds the speed of light. Although technically brilliant, the Ergs are cultural dullards, and Captain Gordon Taylor is determined to give the princess an enlightening experience.
4: What impression does this give, Patterson? We're civilized people. How can I meet you like this?
1: But there is a problem. Despite extensive testing before launch and the inclusion of numerous inbuilt features, somebody forgot to pack an iron.
4: Look at this sunshine yellow shirt. Perfect for this occasion. I look like a bloody road map.
6: Might I suggest lycra, sir?
4: Well, I'm not sure I could carry it off like you, Patterson. Actually, are those thigh-high boots regulation uniform?
6: No, sir. Does that bother you, sir?
4: Not really, Patterson. Carry on.
3: Look at that. You do it with one hand.
5: Ooh, that's great.
3: Yep. It's even better with music. Listen to this.
5: Can you do his thing?
3: Yep. Hold on. All right, sir.
4: Jackson?
3: Just showing you some of my moves, sir.
4: Tractor beam working, is it?
3: I've given it the once over, sir.
4: No mistakes, Jackson. We can't afford to have the princess beamed aboard without her heads. I remember in 89, my best man, Johnny Circus, poor fellow, beamed him on board for the wedding, came through in layers like a lasagna.
5: Oh, that's terrible.
4: I know. We couldn't find the damn ring. Oh, no.
6: Someone keep that useless pile of junk off the bridge.
1: Malfunctioning ship's robot E3007 Series 2 Yakamoto has come to join the greeting party. Like all the Series 2s in the fleet, he's suffered a catastrophic systems breakdown. Built-in security measures render him impossible to switch off.
8: Go on, little one. This is no place for you. Watch you don't burn yourself, Patterson.
5: Oh, poor little thing. I feel sorry for him.
6: Go on, beat it.
9: Beaming due to commence in 10 seconds.
7: Permission on arrival to take her to the lab for analysis.
4: Permission denied, Claire 55.
8: Welcome, Princess Urg. This is indeed a great honour.
10: Sorry, sir. She's not here yet.
4: What?
10: That's my laundry.
6: What the hell is your laundry doing in there?
10: Well, I needed something to test the system, and it must have got lost in hyperspace.
6: Are you an engineer, or just an ape with a spanner?
10: Don't worry, Captain. The beam's now working perfectly.
9: Arrival in 1 second.
8: How much laundry did you send up there?
10: No, that's her.
8: Oh. You promised me the tractor beam was working, Jackson. Look at what it's done to her. She's nothing but a fetid lump.
9: I think that's what she's supposed to look like.
8: Is it?
4: Sorry, Princess. Can she understand English?
9: I think so.
7: Beautiful, isn't she?
6: Enormous, grotesque. Any of those?
7: I think she's not bad looking. Fascinating. Do you see the way her skin ripples?
8: I think perhaps we should leave her for a while to settle.
9: Are you going to speak to her, Captain?
8: No. I need to have a shower. Welcome drinks in my cabin at 8, everyone.
9: Oh, no.
1: A few hours later, the drinks are flowing, and Clive 55 is getting to know the princess.
8: Princess, I see you've met our chief medical officer. What are you up to, Clive 55?
7: Directing radioactive energy against her skin layer, sir.
8: Why?
7: To see what happens.
8: Right. Good work. I hope, Princess, you're enjoying yourself. Relax. Take a seat. Take all five. It's fine. We can stand. Karen? Patterson? Oh, this is Karen, our communications officer. This is Princess...
9: I think there's a sound in there.
6: For God's sake, let's just all say hello.
9: No, it's important to get it right. Hiya, Princess. Lovely to meet you.
8: And this is the ship's navigator, Melissa Patterson.
6: And combat advisor.
8: Sorry?
6: We've got weapons.
8: Oh, not now, Patterson.
6: Just so she knows.
8: Here's our new boy, Engineer Stuart Jackson.
11: Nice to meet you.
8: And I'm Captain Gordon Taylor, but everyone just calls me Flashdance. No, Flashdance. Flashdance. That's it. Yes. Now, as a little treat, turn the music off, Jackson.
11: Okay, sir.
8: Princess, to preserve a happy ship, I encourage all my crew to learn an instrument. So here, positions, everyone. Some music to soothe your mind and show you the pleasures that we humans get from simple aesthetic sounds. Watch me on the stick, everyone. 1, 2, 3, 2, 2, 3.

0: The celebration doesn't last much longer. It's been a tiring day, and Captain Gordon Taylor has a host of activities planned for the morning.
1: Hello, Princess! Hello!
0: That night, however, disaster strikes. The Princess disappears without trace.
1: Goey!
0: 9:30 a.m. The crew hold a crisis meeting on the bridge.
2: I know what it's like. First night in a strange place. When I was 17, I stayed with a pen pal in Dieppe. I was so unhappy. I ran away into the night.
3: Where did you go?
2: Back to my mum and dad in Knutsford.
3: Perhaps the princess is trying to do the same.
4: Well, Knutsford's a long way, Doctor. No,
3: Captain, what I meant is that...
2: Sorry, Captain, but I think as we speak, the Emperor of... is trying to make contact.
4: Oh, what does he want?
2: I don't know, sir. Shall I put him on visual?
4: Well, what about my shirt? I look like a prawn cracker.
5: Oh, go on, put him on.
6: Computer auto-translate, please.
7: Thank you for choosing auto-translate. Please choose a language.
6: English?
7: Please choose a dialect.
6: Well, Cockney.
7: Please choose from the following. Serious, chirpy, or gangster?
6: Chirpy?
7: Confirmed. Translator operative.
6: Hello, Emperor.
4: Why, son, just to say I'm chuffed, mate, that you're looking after my little angel.
6: Don't you worry, she's in safe hands.
4: Blinding, mate. You mind if I have a quick word in her shell, like?
6: Computer auto-translate out of the Cockney, please.
8: It means he wants to talk to her.
6: Oh, all right.
2: Oh, really? It's her first time away. He needs to let go.
4: Where is she, Flashdance?
6: you can't speak to her right now because she's in the bath, having a wash.
4: What are you on about? Never bath.
6: You don't?
4: No. We only shower. All that lying in your own dirt, it makes no sense.
6: Well, she's here to learn Earth ways.
4: So how long's she going to be?
6: I don't know. She might sort out her hair and do her nails.
4: I'll be back in an hour. I want her here. On visual. Right?
2: For God's sake, give her some space!
6: Yes, thank you. Thank you, Karen. Okay, Emperor. We'll see you in 1 hour.
8: Permission to put the ship on a war footing, sir.
6: Well, isn't that a bit of an overreaction?
8: I know it's very trendy these days to think these aliens are peace-loving, sir, but they've got a powerful paternal instinct. If he knows we've lost his only daughter, his rage is going to be primal and deadly. Oh. We need to be prepared.
6: Okay. Okay, you can put the ship on a war footing.
8: The ship's on a war footing! Jackson, you're coming with me to the gun turret. If we go to war, you'll need to know how to use the guns.
6: Okay, people. Okay, let's find this little alien critter before we all...
2: Non-Earth being, sir.
6: Oh, bugger the PC nonsense, Karen. We need to find that fat alien lard bucket before we have a major diplomatic incident on our hands.
8: You ever been in the gun turret before?
3: No. It's cramped, isn't it?
8: You ever messed with guns before?
3: No, it's not really my scene.
8: Here.
3: Oh!
8: Feel the power of that.
3: What's that over there?
8: What?
3: In the corner.
8: Oh, the water feature. Karen insisted on building it.
3: Oh, it's a lovely touch. Really chills the place out.
8: Yeah, whatever. This little baby is a J-45 Laserlex hand cannon with built-in blast-boozle cartridge and extended microlibe chip, which enables me to shoot first and then think later.
3: Oh, yeah?
8: It's also got a time-lapse mechanism on it.
3: What does that do?
8: It's also got a time-lapse mechanism on it.
3: What does that do?
8: It's also got a time-lapse mechanism on it.
3: What does that do?
8: It's also got a time-lapse mechanism on it.
3: What does that do?
2: Yes. We searched level 3, sir. She's not there.
6: Damn it. And she's not on level 1 or 2. She can't just disappear.
9: There is one place we haven't looked, sir.
6: Not?
9: Yes.
6: Oh, we don't need to look down there.
2: It'll be filthy. It hasn't been cleaned in years.
6: Exactly. Best leave what we don't understand.
0: The hold. There are those on board who claim it's haunted, cursed, that screams can be heard at night, Others claim they've merely spent too long trapped in space. Whatever the truth, nobody has ventured into the hold for 6 years.
6: I don't know. The princess must be sliding around here somewhere. The question is, how can something the size of a small space cruiser get lost on a small space cruiser? 555, what's the scientific angle on that?
3: Well, she might be in the hold.
6: Damn it, we're not going in the hold! There's more things in heaven and earth than I dreamt of in your head, Doctor. look, the hatch is all busted shut. There's no way she could get down there. And I'm not about to unleash some cursed spirit if I don't have to. So think again, Prior 55.
8: It's also got a time-lapse mechanism on it.
0: What does that do?
8: It's also got a time-lapse mechanism on it.
0: What does that do? So what does it do?
8: Listen, Jackson, I couldn't help noticing you and Karen have been getting close.
0: No, we haven't.
8: You know, don't you, that sexual congress is banned on board ship?
0: Yeah, yeah.
8: That it's against fleet regulations, punishable by court-martial and possible death.
0: I knew about the court-martial bit, but not the death.
8: Yes, just change its death. So, now you know. You ever had sex before, Jackson?
0: Yeah.
8: If you've ever had sex before...
0: I have.
8: Well, you'd know about the potential fallout. Up here, we can't risk it. Rules are there for a reason.
0: All right. You can talk. Your Lycra top is hardly fleet regulation issue, is it?
8: How is my top against regulations?
0: Well, it's quite tight.
8: Is it?
0: Hmm. Yeah.
8: If you think this is against regulations, you should see what I've got under it.
0: What have you got under it?
8: Nothing.
0: Oh.
8: As I was saying, any sexual contact is against regulations. Is that clear, Jackson?
0: Yeah, yeah.
7: Would all personnel please come to the laboratory? Thank
8: you. Run along, Jackson. And Jackson, I'm watching you.
0: It's 10 a.m. in the lab. Clive 55 has had a brilliant idea. To disguise a member of the crew as the princess and fool the Erg Emperor.
10: We can simulate interference to distort Karen's image, and the computer can morph her voice into a lower frequency.
11: Why you, Karen? It's not fair!
12: That's sweet of you, but I'm fine.
11: Let me...
8: No, Karen's the best skilled for the job.
12: Thanks, Mel.
8: She looks the most like the princess.
6: It's not really that, Karen. It's because you're the only one who can speak Erg.
12: Oh, okay.
6: Is the head clamp necessary, Clive 55?
3: In case she flinches, sir. Just a precaution.
12: What's that?
3: This is the second head.
12: The second head? But my first head, my head, looks nothing like it.
3: Don't worry. I'm just going to take some skin samples from you, add a bit of colour, and then graft them on. You must understand, Karen, I've never done this before. But that's what science is all about. Sometimes you've just got to take a risk, see what happens, and think later, okay?
12: Fine.
6: What's that?
3: Sticky tape. Ping pong balls for eyes.
12: Ow! Oh!
3: And the final touch? This colander.
7: Thank you for choosing auto-translate. Please select a language.
6: English.
7: Please select a dialect.
6: Manchester?
7: Please choose from the following. Serious, high-pitched, or mad for it.
6: Let's try, mad for it?
7: Confirmed. Translator operative.
0: It's a tense time for the crew. 20 years of peaceful coexistence are at stake.
6: Emperor! Good to see you.
13: All right, Flashdance.
6: We have your daughter here.
13: Sorted. Put her on then, all right? Hey, love, how's it going? That's nice. What the hell do you look like? I'm just saying, love, you go out looking like that, you're asking for trouble. Oh, you wear what you like, I don't know.
14: You're doing great, Karen, keep it up.
13: I'm not bugging you. It's only because you're the only one I've got. Hey, I'll give you more space if you can prove you can look after yourself.
14: What the hell is she going on about?
8: I don't know, sir, but I don't like it.
13: What hamster? I never drowned your hamster. What? What's going on? That's not me daughter.
14: I can explain, Emperor.
13: What the f*** going on? What have you done with her? You're taking the f***. I should have known not to trust you, flash dance. Look at the state of you. Never trust a man in a creased shirt. That's it. You're for it now, you f***.
8: Shall I terminate transmission, sir?
14: Yeah, you might as well.
3: Well done, Karen. You're absolutely fantastic.
15: I miss my dad.
3: What?
15: Speaking to him, it made me miss my dad. And then I started remembering things, and it all came flooding back. Things I should have said.
3: Well, you handled it finely. Your dad would be very proud.
15: Just like you.
8: Oh, for God's sake.
15: Hold me, Stuart. Hold me like me, Daddy.
3: Okay.
0: Karen hasn't seen her father for 6 years. More than anyone else on board, she misses her loved ones. But the crew have little sympathy, as she's possibly caused an interplanetary war. That evening, as two Erg warships divert off course to intercept the really invincible, Captain Gordon Taylor offloads his worries to the ship's robot.
16: Oh, let appearance slip, E3007. Standard slip. Before you know it, anarchy. Patterson's right. We should all have Lycra, not this damn linen. I know, little fella. I know. Oh, ow! God, burning up in there. Hang on, you're burning. Come up here. That's it, little one. Have a go at this. Oh, look at that beautiful crease. Ooh. E3007 Series 2 Yakamoto. From this day forward, you will be called Iron. In future, you will have a wrinkle-free ship. If we have a future. But damn it, if this is the day it all ends, if we go out today, I'm sure as hell gonna go out looking good.
17: Thank you for watching me.
18: Sir, I've got some...
16: I haven't got time for this right now, Jackson. I'm ironing.
18: Sir, you need to come to the bridge. I think I've located the princess.
3: If you look out there, Captain, you can just see her about 4 kilometres away. Can you see her?
16: Oh, yes.
3: Floating and slowly rotating.
16: So, let's get this straight. She's been beamed into space without a spacesuit.
2: On the nail, sir.
16: Well, that's it then. End of story.
3: What's weird is that there's no way the beam could just transfuse itself like that unless programmed to do so. I didn't do it. She couldn't do it herself, but it happened. There's somebody on board who did this.
16: You mean some sort of vengeful ghost?
3: No, I meant one of us, sir. One of us did this on purpose.
16: Patterson, what do you make of it?
8: It wasn't me, sir.
16: No, I never said it was.
8: Well, it wasn't.
3: Well, you don't like non-Earth beings, do you? I mean, what are you doing on this mission, looking for new life, if you don't even like new life?
8: I may have my personal opinions, but that does not mean I would do anything to compromise the policy and rules set by the fleet.
3: Right. Oh, so that's why you don't even wear a bra. The regulation issue bra. I mean, you just... She's not wearing a bra. She's not. Go on. Show us.
2: Stuart, you're being a bit embarrassing.
16: I'm not sure that's an issue right now, Jackson.
8: Perhaps there's someone else we should be talking to. When our engineer was mistakenly jettisoned into space, it was Clive 55 at the controls. Where was Clive 55 when the princess disappeared?
16: That's ridiculous. Why would I beam living, breathing creatures into a pressureless vacuum?
8: To see what happens.
2: Oh, can't we all just be nice?
16: Okay, people, let's all breathe out slowly, making a humming sound.
19: The fact is, I don't have to find out what happens when an Erg is jettisoned into space, because I already know.
16: What happens?
19: Nothing. Their primary skin layer acts like a pressurized container, and the inner layer is covered in minuscule oxygen pockets. They can survive for months out there.
12: You mean she's still alive?
19: Yeah, she's fine. A little stressed, maybe, but...
12: Permission to set a course to pick her up, sir.
17: Make it happen, Karen. Make it happen.
20: Okay, group hug, everyone. Group hug.
12: No, I've got time. I've got to get on with picking up the princess, sir.
20: Anyone?
21: Right. So, what you're telling me is, she's floating around out there, and she doesn't want to come in.
22: That's the size of it, Emperor. We've tried to reason with her, but she says she wants the space. Do you want us to,
21: You just keep on your way, Flashdance. One of my fighter vessels will pick her up.
22: Oh, but they might be 2 weeks away.
21: To be fair, I think she's safer floating in the middle of space than on your ship. Thanks all the same.
22: Well, it's up to you, but we're always there for
21: Stay
22: you.
21: Stay away, Flashdance. Touch her and I'll blow you out of the sky.
22: Okay.
21: I'll be reporting you, of course, to the Intergalactic Council. It might not be complimentary. Cheery boy.
22: Okay. I think we just got away with that.
8: I wouldn't count on a fleet commendation, sir.
22: You win some, you lose some. The thing is, we're 11,000 light-years from Earth, and we've a destructive saboteur on board. So I think a little team-building, people. You're all invited for drinks in my cabin tonight, 8 o'clock sharp. Bring your instruments.
20: Keep up, huh? Keep up.
0: Captain Taylor knows a happy ship is an efficient ship. And so, for the crew of the Really Invincible Three, another day comes to an end. But their journey has only just begun. In The Spaceship, Captain Gordon Taylor was played by James Fleet. Karen Trex by Rosie Cavallero. Stuart Jackson by Paul Barnhill. Clive 55 by Neil Warhurst. And Melissa Patterson by Emily Joyce. The Erg Emperor was Jason Chan, and Princess Ergesi, Stephen Hogan. The narrator was Nick Bolton. The Spaceship is written by Paul Barnhill and Neil Warhurst, and the director is Sally Abens.

0: forever.
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8: Quiet, please. Quiet, please.

0: presents Quiet Please, which is written and directed by Willis Cooper and which features Ernest Chappell. Quiet Please for tonight is called Not Responsible After 30 Years.
1: I suppose I'm glad to be out again. It's close to Midsummer's Eve again. I've got a date for that night. I've been thinking about the date all the time I've been in Dartmoor, planning how to get back to the circle and everything. And those 3 years have gone pretty slowly. Pretty slowly. Listen, the British prison's not like the ones at home. They don't fool around here. Well, they're fair, all right, I suppose, but British prison food isn't exactly what I'd order. And those gray uniforms stamped with a broad arrow are pretty depressing. In for? Why, I was in for stealing. Stealing a wristwatch, to be exact. 3 years ago, just about this time of the year. Stealing a wristwatch. Off a skeleton's arm. Well, sure, I don't mind telling you. I was in the OWI this last war. I'd been in the other war, first in the British Army. Oh, I'm an American. I just got kind of carried away in 1914. And when this one came along, I put in for OWI and made it. They sent me to England. I'd always wanted to come back to England. All those 30 years since I first came here and enlisted in the Coileys. The King's Own Yorkshire Light Infantry, K-O-Y-L-I, Coiley. But you know how it is. You're in the advertising business. You've got accounts to look after. You go fishing in the summer with a client and all that. So the OWI was what you might call a heaven-sent opportunity. Well, anyway, forget the war if you can. I want to tell you about Midsummer's Day, 1945. This end of the war was over, you see. So I put in for some leave, as I've been planning to do for the 4 years I've been in Britain. I got it easily enough. And I set out for the circle. The circle? I'll tell you about that in a minute. You wanted to know why I got put in jail.
2: Okay.
1: So when I got to the circle, it was a morning of Midsummer's Day, the 24th day of June in England, a quarter day. The morning after Midsummer Eve.

0: Well, I hardly recognized the place well as I knew it. At first, I thought they were digging some kind of fortification or something. And then I remembered that the war was over, and why should they be digging air raid shelters or whatever it was now? And when I went closer, I discovered what was going on.
1: That's an old Roman camp or something, sir. They found some old Roman soldiers down there.
0: My heart turned over. Old Roman soldiers. A Roman camp. I remember the 9th Spanish Legion of Tiberius Claudius, the 9th Snails, the other Romans called them. And I remember the motto on the eagle standards of the 9th, the bronze ribbon below the SPQR of the regular army. The words the 9th cherished and fought for. Slow but sure. The 9th that helped defeat Caractacus, king of the Britons, 19 short years after Christ was crucified. And it stayed in Britain almost 400 years afterward, until the very language of Rome disappeared among them, except for the commands of the centurions to parade. I remembered so many things. And I drew nearer to the excavation where a couple of navvies were handing up a long canvas-wrapped thing from the muddy clay. And I wasn't surprised at all when the man who seemed to be in charge unwrapped the canvas to reveal a skeleton of a man, his short bronze sword at his side. And on his left arm, dangling loosely from the muddy white ulna, an Elgin wristwatch of the vintage of 1915. Yes, of course the archaeologists were thunderstruck. No, nobody had lost a watch in the pit. No, it couldn't be anything but the skeleton's own watch. Well, they couldn't slip it off the bones of the hand. The metal band was too small, and it had corroded so that it couldn't be unstrapped. Nobody thought to ask the American in the OWI uniform if he knew anything about it. I could have told him a lot about it. I could have told him what they'd discover if they cleaned the watch and wound it up. I could have told him who the dead man was. And I could have told him that it wasn't his watch. After all, it was mine. So, I stole it. Of course, they caught me, and that was 3 years ago. Today, they let me out of Dartmoor with a little time off for good behavior. And tonight, I'm going to find that watch, and I'm going to steal it again. Then I'm going to clean it very, very carefully. And I'm coming back to the circle. And when the watch is wound and running, I hope it will run. Well, it's been underground there for 30 years. Or is it... Well, the Roman legions left Britain in the year 411 A.D., that's more than 1,500 years ago. Lance Corporal Edward Mullen was my friend. I was the only American in the battalion, and the hard-headed Yorkshire Dalesmen don't take up easily with foreigners. But Mullen, who had been my drill master, took rather a liking to me somehow. Then, between the chores of slow pipe and form fours, two deep, quick march, we found quite a good deal in the way of common interest. Particularly English history. We could see the towers of York Minster from our drill ground, and... But I wish you could meet Edward Mullen.
2: Aye, lad. The old wall that Cheverus built in the year 208 ran straight across yon field over there. Aye. York's always been a garrison town. There was Cheverus, and then Constantius about 100 years later. And, Constantius, he died by yonder clump of trees, they say.
0: I suppose they dig up a lot of Roman relics and stuff, huh? Around here?
2: Oh, aye. Old pieces of armor, coins, and that sort of thing. And occasionally part of a skeleton. This is a lively place in the old days, Yank.
0: I wish I had a chance to see more of it.
2: Well, perhaps we could wangle a day off and have a decor at things.
0: Wish we could.
2: Sergeant Major's an old pal of mine. See what I can do, eh?
0: Oh, boy.
2: Like it, eh?
0: Not us.
2: Don't come that cockney stuff on me, lad. You know, I think bloody coal steamers.
0: Where could we go, for instance, Corporal? You know some places where we could find some stuff? A coin or something?
2: I do know. I know a score of places. Hey, ever hear of Druids?
0: Druids? Sure. They used to go around in white robes with mistletoe in their hair and play harps and do magic tricks.
2: I wouldn't be quite so flip about Druids, Greg.
0: Huh?
2: You know, there's people about that take Druids somewhat serious.
0: In this day and age?
2: Aye.
0: What'd you ask about them?
2: Well, I know where there's a Druid circle.
0: Where they used to meet?
2: Aye. Well, maybe they still meet.
0: Oh, now, come on.
2: You know what tomorrow night is, Greg?
0: 23rd of June.
2: Uh-huh. Have you got guts, Yank?
0: Well, also.
2: Guts enough to go to a Druid circle on Midsummer's Eve?
0: Huh? Well, why not, for Pete's sake?
2: Well, you'll not get frightened and run away and leave me.
0: Well, of course I won't. Why should I?
2: Well, it just might be, lad, that you might see something you might not be expecting, like.
0: What?
2: Well, I don't know. But I know a man. I knew a man from Othersfield, over in the West Riding. He made a wager he'd stay all night alone in Druid Circle on Midsummer's Eve.
0: And did he?
2: They found him there in the morning.
0: Well, what did he see?
2: He couldn't tell. He could only just slobber like a baby. He was raving mad.
0: I don't believe it.
2: Nobby Clark, his name was. From Othersfield.
0: Well, oh, I don't know. You have never seen a Druid circle by moonlight. I want you to picture tall, wide-spreading oak trees, hundreds of years old. I want you to see a circle of great stones, twice as tall as a man, casting long black shadows across the grass. I want you to hear the little night wind rustling the leaves of the ancient oaks, sounding like the far-off, whispered conversation of a great conclave of beings from another world. See the moon, dead pale in the sky above, and feel the oneness of all nature in the whispering silences. And know that you are very close to an infinite something. Sense that you, who came to watch in the Druid Circle on Midsummer Eve, are being watched. And there is nothing to see. Nothing but the grim old monoliths standing in a silent circle and their lengthening shadows reaching out to the two soldiers crouched under the low-hanging branches of the oaks. There is nothing to hear. Nothing but the rustle of the leaves and the quickened breathing of the man beside you in the dark. I looked at my watch. It lacked less than a minute of midnight. And as the hand slowly crept to the hour, a veil seemed to come over the moon, though the sky was cloudless. And there was the sound of a deep-toned bell, clanging thunderously once and echoing across the empty glade. And suddenly the glade wasn't empty anymore. In the center of the circle stood an ancient man, a tall, straight man, robed in gleaming white with a wreath of mistletoe about his head and a long, silver-white beard that descended to his bosom. And I heard Edward Mullen's sharp intake of breath and his whisper in my ear.
2: A druid.
0: And the majestic old man turned, and I saw his eyes gleaming in the moonlight as he gazed straight at us. Then he raised his staff entwined with oak leaves and brandished it, And from somewhere behind us, I heard the tread of marching men. It was a long time, it seemed to me, before I realized that these were not men in British Army ammunition boots, armed with Lee Enfields and bayonet short Mark III. It wasn't until they marched out into the moonlight in the circle that I recognized them in their tight leather helmets and kilted battle dress, with their lances aloft and their short bronze swords clanking at their hips, that I recognized them as a cohort of the legions of Rome of 1,500 years ago. I have not much memory of what happened after that for a while. I remember how the glade seemed to have changed, how the sagging monoliths seemed to have straightened up, how there seemed to be more trees there than there had been at first. The shakes of the hills seemed altered somehow. And there was a high wall stretching across the field beyond us, a wall shoulder high, built of heavy stones and with guard platforms at regular intervals. I was looking at Severus Wall, built by the Romans in the year 208, and as I was to learn very shortly, now only a scant 2 centuries old. I heard Edward Mullen speaking to one of the legionaries.
3: We're British soldiers, friend. We mean no harm.
0: And I heard the legionary reply to him. And the tongue he spoke was English of a fashion.
3: We be British soldiers too, man, of the ninth.
0: Why, you're a Roman.
3: Aye, so. Civis Romanus sum. if not the Latin, see. Though I'm a Roman citizen. You British? Aye, so we all are. All English born, but Romans. There have been no true born Roman in the ninth since days of Constantius more than 100 years ago.
0: What year is this?
3: Why, 1163.
4: This can't be. There were no Romans in Britain in 1163. Why, Henry II was king of England then. What is this?
0: Wait. Anno Domini?
3: Anno Urbis Conditae. In the army, we use the old style from the founding of Rome.
4: Well, aren't you Christians, then?
3: Oh, we're Christians, many of us.
4: Great.
0: Let me see. Rome was founded in 753 B.C. 753 from 1163, 410. This is A.D. 410. Look, soldier. The legions go back to Rome next year, don't they?
3: How know you that?
0: I just know it.
3: Aye. It's true. It would be a sad day of parting for most of us. For we have never known any other land save this where we were born.
0: Yes, I remember reading about that.
3: What?
0: Look, man.
3: Huh?
0: What about us?
3: Why, man? Come and have supper with us, comrade. There's always room at the mess for a British soldier. And there'll be wine issue later. And our wives and our families are coming to join us. This is Midsummer's Eve, my friend.
0: I could tell you about that Midsummer's Eve. I could tell you about the songs and the stories our new comrades told us about fighting the outlaws who swarmed down from the north to shatter themselves against the stones of the Wall of Severus. And I could tell you of the women, the wives and daughters of the legionaries, the ones who danced, the ones who poured the heavy, sour red wine and drank with us out of sweaty leather helmets. I could tell you of Lance Corporal Edward Mullen brimming with that wine, drilling a squad of Roman soldiers, teaching them the manual of arms with their lances, even to the hollow of the right foot against the heel of the left, when they came to present. And me, I was applauded loudly when I stood forth and declaimed, Arma Virumque Cano, and followed right through in my best Lakeview High School elegance until I fell flat on my face at the sixth line. And flat on my face I was when the sun came up on Midsummer's Day, in the year of our Lord, 410. Flat on my face, with 60 Roman legionaries, none of whom had a worse hangover than the one I sported. That was when I discovered a strange thing. My watch was running backward. Perhaps that was an effect, not a cause. Perhaps the druid had laid a spell on it that made it, in time, run backwards. Perhaps the going backward in time had affected the watch. I don't know even today. But I have an idea. And tonight, I'm going to find out. The legionaries accepted us. We accepted them, as soldiers are quite apt to do. In time of war, everything is wrong. We were there. We saw no way of returning, so we refused to bother our heads about it. Well, perhaps we were influenced by Elaine. Elaine, the daughter of our friend, the legionary who had first greeted us. His name was Spurius Decius Athelstan Horgreek. Elaine and I fell in love with her. And Edward Mullen fell in love with her. I remember how we talked one early fall day beside the wall, Elaine and I.
5: I do hate to go.
0: Well, your father will probably be discharged as soon as he gets back to Rome, and you'll just have to come back here.
5: I'd like the trip.
0: Well, I'd take you to Rome, Elaine.
5: Would you, Greg?
0: And not in a troop ship, either.
5: I'd like that.
0: Elaine.
5: Hmm?
0: What if I asked your father?
5: Well,
0: may I?
5: No, Greg, don't.
0: Well, why not?
5: Well,
0: don't you love me? I love you, Elaine.
5: I like you, Greg.
0: I try to make you very happy.
5: Greg.
0: Well?
5: No.
0: When you come back then, Elaine?
5: When I come back, Greg, Mullen and I are going to be married.
0: And I talked to Edward Mullen, my friend. And he talked to me.
4: I don't know what to say, Greg. I know you love her.
0: Yes.
4: But
0: Edward, I can't stay here then.
4: Why?
0: Well, I can't stay here and see you and Elaine. I just can't do it. I can't do it.
4: You'll have to stay, Greg.
0: No.
4: Why? Elaine likes you.
0: Look, old boy. We're friends, aren't we?
4: Of course we're friends. But don't
0: Let's
4: you...
0: Let's always be friends.
4: Well, where could you go?
0: Maybe I could go back, Edward.
4: How?
0: I'm going to find the druid.
4: You don't know where he is.
0: I'm going to the circle.
4: Greg, I don't be a fool.
0: No.
4: Well, what if you can't find him?
0: The Legion will be gone soon. I'll go over the other side if I can't get back where I belong.
4: You won't do that.
0: Listen, Edward, I can do as I please.
4: Greg,
0: can't you see that I don't ever want to see you again? Can't you understand that you're taking from me the one thing?
4: It was a fair contest, Greg.
0: Fair contest or no fair contest? Do you think I'm going to stay here in this godforsaken place and see you in Elaine every day? And well, don't you understand?
4: I'm sorry, Greg.
0: I've got to leave.
4: I know. I hope you'll forgive me someday, old friend.
0: I'll never forgive you. I wish I hadn't said that to Edward Mullen. Because I know now I didn't mean it. I knew I didn't mean it a few short hours after I'd said it. I went to the circle that night. At midnight. I stood and looked around me. I could just make out the distant light from the sentry's godfire alongside the wall. I looked up at the moon and at the shadows of the stones on the greensward. And I listened to the rustling of the leaves of the ancient oaks. And I spoke aloud. Druid, I said. Druid, I need you. Druid, come to me. And I looked down at my wristwatch. And the minute hand slowly moved backward until it touched the figure of 12. It was midnight. And again I heard the solemn tone of the great bell. And from the shadows, the old druid walked slowly toward me. I raised my hand. Druid, I said. Druid, let me go back. Druid, I must go back. And the old man halted by my side. And I saw an infinity of pity in those wise old eyes. And I said again, let me go back. I felt his hand on my arm. And he unfastened my watch and held it up. And from the shadow under the great oak, Edward Mullen and Elaine came toward me. Silently, he fastened the watch on Edward's wrist. And Edward raised his other hand in solemn, final salute. And as the druid lifted his staff and the veil seemed to slip over the moon, there was a sudden scream from Elaine. And dimly I saw a crowd of shaggy, howling men pull over the wall and race toward my two friends. And brazen trumpets sounded in the darkness as I screamed, no! No, let me come back! And the wild, savage men of the north had chosen that moment for their attack. And I had deserted my friend and the woman I loved in the hour of their direst need. And it was 30 years ago that the red-capped MPs found me and got me back to camp. But they never found Edward Mullen, once Lance Corporal of the King's Own Yorkshire Light Infantry, and late legionary in the 9th Legion of Rome, the slow but sure legion. So now Midsummer's Eve is nearly here, and I must have my watch back. Perhaps the druid will let me come back to the ninth and start over. Maybe I can help if I can get there in time. Maybe not. That skeleton with the wristwatch, with my wristwatch, its right arm was lifted in a very military, final British Army salute.

0: title of tonight's Quiet Please story was Not Responsible After 30 Years. It was written and directed by Willis Cooper, and the man who spoke to you was Ernest Chappell. And J. Pat O'Malley played Edward Mullen. The legionary was Court Benson, and his daughter Elaine was Nancy Sardin. As usual, music for Quiet Please is played by Albert Berman. Now for a word about next week, my good friend Willis Cooper.
1: The people you heard tonight are not intended to be anyone you know or even anyone you don't know. They're products of my typewriter and as fictitious as all get out. And next week's Quiet

Bitters. It's about a man who loves flowers and vice versa. And so, until next week at the same time, I am quietly yours, Ernest Chappell. Tonight's Quiet Please show was especially written for your enjoyment, with the hope we would please many people with many different tastes for many different reasons. You like Quiet Please for one reason, and you for another. And that's just as it should be. For we in America aren't stamped with a mold. We have our differences, differences in tastes and talents, in hopes and ambitions, in color and creed. Our American differences have resulted in a variety of contributions which have made our country great and kept her free. Today, as America seeks to establish peace in the world and to continue prosperity at home, our differences must not divide us or hamper our efforts. On this Flag Day of 1948, let each of us pledge to wipe group prejudice out of our lives by meeting every American as an individual. This program was heard in Canada through the facilities of the Canadian Broadcasting Corporation. This is the Mutual Broadcasting System.

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1: Zero. 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

0: Speed and Clint, flying to Lake Tengrinor to rescue Marcia Winfield, have sighted the hut which holds her prisoner and have cut the motor of their plane preparatory to a silent, dead-stick landing. A rising sandstorm also helps to hide their descent from whomever might be guarding the hut. Clint is talking to Barney over shortwave radio when his voice suddenly ceases. Barney, in La Chaux-de-Siring's home, excitedly tries to get his partner back when he overhears a conversation over the set between the octopus and Quan Wu, from which he learns that Wu is also flying to Tengrinor. In vain does Barney try to reach Clint, to warn him, and has just about reached the limit of his endurance.
1: Dunlap calling Barlow, emergency. Dunlap calling Barlow, emergency. Standing by, come in. It's no use, fellas. I've been trying to raise him for 20 minutes, and I haven't had a peep back.
2: Barney, you don't think that the octopus may have had something to do with Mr. Barlow's sudden silence?
1: Not personal, Dawa. Judging by that shortwave talk we heard, he's still in his castle in the Pass of the Iron Dagger. But one of his gangsters may have gotten to Clint. That's what I'm afraid of.
3: He did not say enough to let us know exactly what he was doing or where he was.
1: That's the rub, Chief Teepo. If he was still in the air...

0: And nothing much could happen to them up there. Maybe the sending apparatus just went fluid. But if they'd landed and then was talking, not so good.
1: May I make a suggestion that may help your peace of mind, Mr. Dunlap?
0: May you? I wish you could, Mr. Searing. But not knowing what's happening to Speed and Clint, and worse, not being able to do anything, help out in any way, nothing could help my peace of mind.
1: Did it not occur to you that Mr. Barlow may have fallen silent for a very good reason?
0: Yeah, huh?
1: Perhaps he knew the octopus was speaking over the shortwave radio. Perhaps he wanted to listen to him.
0: Sounds too good to be true, Mr. Searing. If that was his reason, he's had plenty of time since then to come back on the air and let me know everything's okay.
2: That is true, honored male parent.
1: Yes, Dawa, my son. But it is also true that we can do nothing about the matter for the moment. I have learned that there is nothing that time will not solve. So if you will ask the servants to bring us tea and cakes, we shall compose ourselves here by this radio set and await further word from Speed and Mr. Barlow.

0: Is your safety belt fastened, Speed? We'll land in a minute. This wind doesn't toss us back up 1,000 feet. It'll crack us up in the teeth of a downdraft.
1: Yeah, it's fastened, Clint. I never thought you'd be able to make a dead stick landing in this windstorm.
0: I didn't either for a little while, but I think we've won. Hold tight now. I'm going to set her down.
1: Okay, I'm ready. Wow, that was kind of bumpy.
0: Yes, I thought we were going to nose up for a minute there. I slapped on the brakes a little too hard, I guess. But there's no way of judging in this sort of wind and on a strange landing field. Well, the main thing is we're down safely and didn't hurt the plane in any way.
1: That's right. We're out of sight of the cabin, too, behind this hill. Just before we landed, I looked over there toward the lake, and I could hardly see the hut and all this dust.
0: Good. Then they never saw us. That's a cinch. But before we do anything else, I'd better talk to Barney. He's probably wondering what happened to me.
1: Yeah. Maybe he's worried.
0: We'll soon find out. If he is, be prepared for a bawling out.
1: Okay.
0: Barlow, calling Dunlap from flight station. Barlow calling Dunlap. Standing by. Come in, please.
2: Say, you big palooka. What's the idea of dodging off in the airwaves all of a sudden like that? What happened? Where are you?
0: Didn't I tell you, Speed?
2: What's that? Talk loud.
0: Oh, I was just talking to Speed. I knew you'd ball us out for that.
2: Well, it ain't funny, see? Here we all sit thinking maybe something terrible has happened to you and eating tea and cakes.
0: What's that? Eating tea and cakes, huh? Yeah, I'll bet you were worried.
2: Well, Mr. Searing said that was the best way to wait.
0: Yes, I'm sorry, Barney. I knew we worried you there, but I had to get off the air and give all my attention to the plane. We've been bucking a 50-mile gale all the way, and we've just landed this minute.
2: You don't know about Quan Wu, then? You didn't overhear the octopus talking to him over shortwave?
1: Huh? What's that?
0: What do you mean?
2: Quan Wu is flying to Tengri Nor 2. Don't know why, but I'll bet it's for no good.
0: Great Scott, we'll have to step on it then.
2: I'll say so. Have you located the cabin that holds Marcia?
0: I think so. We're behind a hill now, a short distance from the lake. We're going the rest of the way on foot. The dust storm that's raging here will protect in one way. If there are any guards, I don't think they'll be expecting visitors in this weather.
2: Unless they're on the lookout for Quan Wu. Be careful.
0: Don't you worry, we will, Barney. I'll sign off now. I want to find Marcia, if possible, and take off before Wu arrives.
2: Smart idea. Since there's only two of you against I don't know how many octopus gangsters. But talk to us again the minute you can.
0: Okay, Barney. And don't worry about us. Flight station, signing off.
1: Golly, I hope the octopus hasn't caught us over his shortwave set, Clint. You know just what we're trying to do if he's listened just now.
0: I know, Speed, but Barney had to warn us. We had to talk plainly, too. No use trying to hide our whereabouts now. It's just a question of who gets to the cabin first. So come on, let's get started. We don't know when Wu will arrive.
1: No, but it won't take him long, I bet. He'll fly here direct.
0: Yes, well, got everything you need now?
1: Yeah, I'm all ready, Clint.
0: Let's go, then, and stay close to me. We don't want to get separated in this storm.
1: All right. Come on. I'm down.
0: I'm going to lock her up. Don't want to take a chance on anyone getting inside and wrecking the controls.
1: Good idea. This hill protects the plane from the worst of the wind, too.
0: Yeah. Well, all ready now. We'll run for it, Speed. And remember, stick close to me and drop on your face if you see anyone at the cabin.
1: Okay. Let's go.
0: All right.
1: We're running right into the wind.
0: Save your breath. Tie your handkerchief over your mouth and nose. Keep the dust out of your lungs.
1: Yeah. We're almost there, Quinn. Haven't seen a sign of anyone yet.
0: I know. Keep behind me when we go in, Speed. Keep your gun ready.
1: You bet.
0: Okay. Now, follow me. Look! Marcia. Marcia Winfield. Is that really her?
1: It is, Clint. Oh, Miss Marcia. We're so glad to find you. Clint, she's looking right at us, and still she doesn't seem to know us.
0: Marcia. Marcia.
1: She just sits there, staring at us. And Clint, look, that fellow in the corner.
0: Yes, he's asleep, evidently. He looks enough like Marcia to be her... Speed, this must be her brother, Larry Winfield. Here, wake up. Wake up.
1: Gee, looks like he's been knocked out, doesn't it?
0: No, Speed. I think they're both under a deadening influence. Larry has had so much that he's unconscious. And Marcia, though awake, has no mind of her own.
1: Gee, poor Miss Marcia. She's so thin, Clint. Look, her skin's been darkened and she's dressed to look like a Tibetan.
0: Yes, in rags. Now the octopus will pay for this. Thank heaven we came in time.
1: Listen, a plane.
0: Quan Wu has arrived. We haven't got time to get both Marsh and Larry out of his feet without being seen. And they might be shot as well as us.
1: What do we do then?
0: Let's see. What does this ladder lead to? Some sort of a loft. We can hide up there until we see just how many we have to deal with. And that way we can get the drop on them.
1: Well, we better get up there quick, Clint. That plane sounds like it's landing.
0: Yes, I hope they didn't spot ours from the air. But if they did, we'll soon hear about it. Now, keep quiet and have your gun ready, Speed. And keep out of sight.
1: Don't worry. I'd like to punch those fellas for what they have done to poor Miss Marcia.
0: All right, come on, come on. Up the ladder now.
1: All right.
3: Up you go. Yes. Come on. That's it. Up.
4: Does the wind always blow like the breath of the dragon that Tengganoa Spinters?
5: No, but this ain't no health resort.
4: It may not be a health resort, Spinters, but you are being well paid for your stay here.
5: Yeah, money ain't everything. I used to think so, but... Well, I don't like this sort of racket, picking on this girl.
4: Is it possible that you are suddenly developing a conscience, Spinters? You, a deserter from the United States Navy?
5: Go ahead, rub it in. But believe me, I'd rather go back and face the music like that Barlow guy once told me to do than go on another job like this.
4: Too late, Splinters. You can never leave the service of the octopus alive. Where are the others?
5: Yeah, when we heard over shortwave you was flying here, they went hunting. We're low on supplies, need more meat. Since then, the wind came up. Maybe they got lost.
4: No matter. There are enough of us to handle the girl and her brother. Marsha Winfield.
5: Yeah, she don't hear you. I gave her and Larry a dose of the vapors of sleep every morning like the octopus wanted me to. Well, at least they don't know what they're suffering.
4: It appears that you gave Winfield an overdose.
5: Maybe I did.
4: You are more careful of the girl. Her brain sleeps, but to all appearances, she is awake.
5: Well, what do you care so long as she don't make trouble and yell and scream? She comes to once in a while, but I can't stand her talking to me, so I put her under again.
4: Have any strangers passed lately?
5: Just one, a llama, about 2 weeks ago.
4: He did not see Miss Winfield, of course.
5: Yeah.
4: What?
5: Well, that don't mean nothing. I was out for a walk, and he was here when I come back. She couldn't talk. She was under the influence of the vapors of sleep.
4: How did you explain the situation?
5: I told him I happened to fly up here and set down for directions. I found this Tibetan girl and her brother sick, and I was trying to do what I could before leaving them. That was easy.
4: Easy. He may not have believed. It is well I came when I did to destroy Marsha Winfield and her brother.
5: You're going to give them the works?
4: Yes. And I shall dispose of them in the middle of Lake Tengganoa. What was that sound?
5: Sounded like it came from the loft. Come on, let's take a look.

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5: 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Everybody

0: You shouldn't have done it, Mitz.
1: Yeah, quit beefing. You're going soft.
0: Soft? No. No, of course not. Talking to the old guy tonight, didn't need to.
1: He didn't need to. He saw us, didn't he? He could turn us in at a description, couldn't he?
0: He'd never be able to describe us. It was too dark.
1: Well, Mitzel Rosinski's don't take chances, see? Anyhow, you cased the joint. Why didn't you spot the burglar alarms on that safe?
0: Safe ain't my racket, Mitz. You're the Peterman.
1: Knives is your racket, eh, Cokie? Slip him in a guy's ribs from the back, huh?
0: Listen. We're talking about the cooking we've done. He gives me the chills.
1: Yeah.
0: It's just nerves. This rotten fog shut me down. Say, you sure you know where you're going?
1: Of course I know. I can find it, fog or no fog. We're almost there.
0: Are you sure we're going to be safe in this joint?
1: Cops will never find us. It's old warehouse. Ain't been used for years. Well, I know.
0: I hope you're right.
1: Ain't I always right?
0: Yeah. You don't get sore. Well, how much farther?
1: Pretty soon. We're almost there.
0: Hey, what's that?
1: Listen.
0: Is it, Mitch? It sounds like little hoofs.
1: Well, it's nothing. Some of the people that live around here keep goats. Probably one of them.
0: Yes, that thing went right past me.
1: What's getting into you?
0: But Mitch, I felt something. I tell you, I did. But there wasn't anything there. Little hoofs, close to me. But there ain't nothing there to see.
1: Listen, Corky, in a minute, I'm going to let you have it. You're squealing like a rat.
0: That's honest. I ain't squealing. I'm scared. There's something for me.
1: Yeah, that killing we did, huh? Is that scaring you?
0: No. Maybe it's just this lousy fog. I don't know.
1: Well, don't get nerves now. We got to get away to worry about.
0: Well, let's get off the street. Let's get up away from the river. Get with us some light.
1: I ought to clip you, Corky. This fog was made to order. Perfect getaway. And $4,000 in our keys.
0: I know, Mitch, but little hoofs shouldn't run past the guy. There's nothing to make him run.
1: That's right. Here's the block. Sure, look now in this building. We'll come to a bunch of doors close together.
0: I don't like the looks of this layout.
1: What do you want, Reed?
0: Here come your doors. Which one do we crack?
1: Wait, I got a figure. I can't remember. I think it was the third. Yeah, I know it was.
2: You are right. The third door.
1: Who are you?
2: Does that matter?
1: Listen, guy, you start talking. Who are you? Where do you pop up from?
2: That is not important. You are called Mitz Rosinski. And you are Cookie Donadetti.
1: Listen, brother, you're talking out of turn.
2: So? But we have much in common to talk about.
0: Come on, Mitz. Let's scram. I don't like this guy's looks.
1: Clap down, you. Listen, guy, talk fast. Now, who are you?
2: I. That is not important. Now, suffice to say that I have come to meet you, to take you where the police will never find you.
0: Mitz, I don't like this guy's looks.
1: Shut up, Rap.
2: No.
1: Oh, you can hide us out, huh?
2: No one will ever find you. Rest assured.
1: It sounds like you got something there, mister. But how do we know you're on the level?
2: Are there not two of you to my one? Can it be said that the mighty Big Mitz Rosinski is frightened?
1: Scared? Me? I ain't scared a man of the devil.
2: I have heard that. Interesting.
0: I'm telling you, Mitz, you're making a wrong move.
1: Who's doing this? So how do we get to this hideout of yours?
2: You are about to enter the third door of this building. That will be as good as another.
1: Yes. Hey, what are you trying to hand us? We're happy this joint already.
2: Most excellent. Then the door is open. Shall we enter?
0: Yes. Don't tell me there's nothing phony. Look.
1: Hey, listen. What's going on here, fella? I just tried that door and it was locked tight.
2: Now it is open. Let us enter.
0: I ain't going in there.
1: You know, I think this guy's got something on the ball. I think he knows some real tricks.
2: The tricks of our trade, eh, my friend?
1: Yeah, that's right. Maybe we can do a little business together, huh?
2: There is work for both of you.
0: No, Mitch. I can see something. Let's not go with this guy.
1: Why, this fella's setting us right with his mob.
2: I have reserved prominent places for
0: you. No, Mitch, cut me out, will
1: you? Yeah, I'm getting sick of your squealing. You get in and I lead the way.
0: Yes,
2: gladly. Come with me, my friend.
0: No. Let me go back, will you, Mitch? Come on. Here's something for me here. I'm trying to...
1: Cut it out. Why, we got a chance to be big shots with a smart guy like this.
2: None will be closer to me. I promise you.
1: See, Corky, I got an idea this fella can do big things for fellas in our racket.
2: You are shrewd, my good friend. I know exactly the things for men like you.
1: Now, listen to that. Now, what do you think?
0: I'm scared. Take a good look at this guy. That's all I ask. Look at him close, will you?
2: Aye. Look very closely. Want you to remember me.
1: Well, you'll never see a classy little guy. Look at him close, like this swell's wear. That it's class. He looks like big society.
0: Maybe. Me, I don't like it.
1: Hey, what's the matter with you? I ain't never seen you like this before. Hey, wait up, mister. Don't go so far ahead. Hey, where do you go?
0: Hey, Mitch. Mitch, they're coming. They're coming after you again. It's them hosts.
1: Mitch! Mitch! Hey, mister. Hey, mister, where are you?

0: Let's get out of here, will you? Hey, Mitch. Mitch, where are you?
1: Yeah, put your weight, and I'm willing to get out of here, but I can't see in the dark. I'm no cat.
0: The light of ass. Here, I got
1: it. Never mind. I got a little flashlight. Ain't
0: much good in this barn.
2: No. It is a feeble light.
1: You? Where do you come from?
2: I had not left.
0: It's him. He's a phony, I tell you.
1: Who are you? Where do you come from?
2: I have always been here, watching your interesting partnership.
0: There's something phony, Mitch. Let's scram.
1: I think maybe you're right, Corky.
2: Hear me out. Did you not know that I have long considered myself a silent partner in your enterprises?
1: What do you mean?
2: This hour shall see my partnership become active. I have joined you, my very dear friends.
0: Now, go away from us, will you? Leave us alone.
1: Tell us who you are.
2: I have had many names. What does it matter? What would my name mean to you? Yet, I have told you, we are partners. Tonight, our partnership will be consummated. I will show you how strongly it can be welded. Remember the first job you did together.
3: Get it, pal. Say, jingling the window is a cinch for you, ain't it?
1: Yeah, you said something that time. Boy, you're sure going to be glad you teamed with me. We'll make some real dough.
3: Yeah, better be careful on this job, though.
1: Careful of what? This old bird ain't going to give us any trouble.
3: I know, but we've got to make him talk. And we can't have a lot of racket.
1: We can find his roll, all right. Probably hides it in his mouth.
3: No, I went through this joint when he was out the other day. Couldn't find a thing.
1: So you called me in, eh? Smart boy.
3: Here we go.
1: Quiet. When we get in, I'll jump him. Where is his bed? In his room?
3: Just to the right of the window. There's only one room in the shack.
1: Okay, come on.
4: Who's there? Who's there?
1: Shut up or I strangle you.
3: That a boy, Mitch.
1: Listen, guy, I'm going to let loose of you, but remember when you're about you and you're dead, remember now.
4: Who are you? What do you want?
1: What do you think we want? Corky, snap on your flash.
3: Oh, Nick, somebody will spot us.
1: Way out here in the country, snap it on. I can't do my best work unless I can see.
0: Okay, there you are.
1: Yeah, nice bell. Now you, where do you keep it?
4: Keep what?
1: Don't give me that. You know what I mean. Where do you keep your roll, your dough, your money?
4: Money? I have no money. I'm a poor old man.
1: You're a poor old fool.
3: That's it, Mitch. Let him have it.
1: Come on, guy. Where's the dough?
4: Honest. I have no money. Not a penny.
1: Okay, mister. We ain't got all night. Corky?
3: Yeah, Mitch. What do you want?
1: You brought along some big needles, didn't you?
3: You know me, Mitch. Sure I did.
1: Okay, turn on that gas plate over there and heat them up. This guy needs working on.
3: Come on right out.
4: Please, I'm telling the truth. I haven't any money, not a penny.
1: Cut that out. Everybody around here knows you've got plenty of money hid somewhere else.
4: No, it's a false rumor. It isn't true. I swear it.
3: Here's the needle, Mitch. Here, I'll pull them with a fire. It's red hot.
1: Good. Gimme. Now, you're gonna tell us.
4: I ain't got...
1: Oh, yeah? Cookie, hold his hand. Oh, a hot dear. Needle through his fingernail. Hold him. Give me that other needle. Grab him, Corky.
4: No. Oh, please. I'll tell.
3: And I thought he'd come around.
1: Sure, they all talk. All right, guy, quick. Where is it?
4: Right there. Behind that picture.
1: You hold him, Corky, till I see.
3: Hey,
1: here it is, pal.
3: That's the stuff. What'll I do now?
1: Well, he knows what we look like. Got a knife?
3: Sure.
1: Okay, Cookie. You know how.
4: Please, don't kill me. Don't.

0: Yes, that was a splendid beginning to our partnership. A very well-handled job and profitable for you, wasn't it?
1: Who told you that? How'd you know about that job?
0: How do I know? But I was there. I watched you.
2: Mitch, I'm spamming out of here. I'm going to run.
0: No. No, my friend. You will not run. Instead, we will look at more of our partnership records. We must have a full accounting.
2: I'm scared to death.
1: Hey, mister, where do you hear all this?
0: I know so many things. Why, don't you remember?
3: Cut out that racket. You ain't hurt.
4: Oh, please. Please let me go. I've never done anything to you.
3: Of course you haven't. Listen, sister. We didn't snatch you because we liked your pretty face, see? We want dough. Get it? Dough.
4: Oh, but my father will pay well. Oh, if only he'll let me go. Please, I know he'll pay. I'll see that he does.
3: Nuts. When we get the money from your old man, we'll let you go. And not till we do get it.
4: I promise you that you'll get it.
3: Shut up. That you, Mitch?
5: Yeah. Where are you?
3: Did you get it?
1: Got it. Nothing. The dirty crooks crossed us off.
3: What do you mean?
1: I went to this spot, the vacant lot, you know?
3: Yeah.
1: I got up on the garage roof across the street. Nobody figures me to be up there, so I get good look around.
3: Go on.
1: So what do you think? The place is lousy with coppers.
3: I tell you, I'll beat that. You know, I thought the guy had kicked through without a squat.
1: Don't worry. When I get through, he will.
3: Yeah, but this dame, she's awful dangerous to keep around long. We're hotter than a firecracker right now.
1: We'll just speed things up a little.
3: Well, I say, let's get this. Let's knock off the babe and beat it before the coppers catch up with
1: Not
3: us.
1: Not me. I got better idea. Hey, you.
4: What? What do you want?
1: Your old man tipped the police.
4: Well, I can't help that. I wrote the note when you made me do it.
1: Yeah, but it didn't work. We have to show your old man we mean business.
4: Well, what are you going to do?
1: You'll see. Corky, you got that big knife of yours?
3: Sure. What are you going to do?
1: Send a little present to this babe's father. Hold her left hand, Corky.
4: Oh, don't. Please, let go. Oh, what are you going to do?
1: Guess what? I'm going to send one of those pretty fingers to your old man.
4: Oh, no. No. Oh, for the love of mercy. Please.
6: Come on, mister.
1: Give me a hand. Hold her arm, Corky.
3: Hey, what happened to her?
1: Yeah, she's just passed out. There we are. That'll make the old buzzard sneeze.
0: Hey, Mitch. That ring on that finger. Let's keep it. It's worth real dough.
1: Nothing, Dorn. Her old man will never recognize the finger without the babe on the other end of it. But he will recognize that ring. You know we're not fools.

0: You handled that job very well, my friends. And when you sent the finger, no time was lost in paying you off. Remember? You made a neat sum. And what a splendid joke on the father of the girl. She was already dead when he paid you.
1: We didn't cloak that dame. That was accident. We didn't.
0: Of course you didn't. But blood poisoning is a fine assistant, isn't it? Ah, but we have still another of our partnership activities to be reviewed. There. Ah, there you displayed an amazing ingenuity. It was a bakery, remember? A small bakery. One man ran it. A stolid old German. Too stolid, remember? But you beat him. He got nothing for his stuff.
1: That'll hold you. Give us a battle, will you?
2: Yes. Why not?
1: You're asking for it, huh?
3: Skipper, let's get going on this safe.
1: Yeah, but I'd like to give this mug the works.
3: I know, but there's 25 grand in that safe. Unless the newspapers are kidding us. Let's get it, come
1: think
3: on.
1: Think we won't? Where's the soap?
3: Huh? Well, don't ask me. I don't pack your rig.
1: Hey, Corky, we ain't got a bit of nitro. How are we going to blow that safe?
3: Oh, Mats, don't tell me we're stuck now.
1: No, we ain't stuck. Let's go talk to our friend. Hey, you.
3: We ain't got time to fool with that.
1: Dry up, I know what I'm doing. Hey, Heine, we want the combination to that safe, and quick.
4: What for? That safe is empty.
1: What are you handing me? Listen, we'll read the papers. You had a ticket on a horse that ran third in the sweepstakes, and they paid off 25 G's. You cashed your check and put the door in that safe. We saw it in the papers. Now, what do you say?
4: I said you... Why don't?
3: Give it to him, Mitch!
1: You're a tough guy, huh? Look, you give us that combination, or do we go to work on you?
4: I don't talk.
1: Say, you've been making donuts, huh? Frying them in that oil, huh?
4: I do not talk to you. Nice.
1: No, that grease looks pretty hot. It's bubbling. Do we get the combination, or do I drop a little of this grease on your neck?
4: Ah, you do not scare me.
1: Scare you? Hey, you look, I'm not trying to scare you. Cookie, here, stretch this guy out on the table. He thinks I'm kidding.
3: Yeah? He's going to be awful surprised. Yeah. Come on. Give me a hand, miss. Come on, this guy's heavy.
4: Someday for this, you ask.
1: Yeah, we'll answer when we're spending your door. Hold his head over here, Corky.
3: Don't stall. Let him have a dipper full in the face.
1: That ain't polite, Corky. Let's show the gent how we're going to entertain him. Here, you look. Look at that, scalding hot. Nice, huh? How'd you like some of that on the back of your neck, huh? You gonna give us the combo?
4: I give you nothing.
1: Well, here, let me get a dipper of this stuff. Now, let's just drop a few little drops on your neck like this.
4: Oh.
1: That ought to loosen up your tongue, sort of boil it, you might say.
3: Well, how about doing a little chattering? Or should we stick your face in it?
4: Dine, I tell you nothing. Why not?
3: Give him the works, mister.
1: Yes, good. All right, mister. Now, let's do this slow, and any time you want to quit, just say so.
4: Dine, I don't talk. Dine.
1: Okay, then let's get a little taste of this hot grease. And we do this slow, see? We push down your bullhead. Down. A little more. Gonna get a taste of that grease soon.
4: Oh, don't do it! Don't do it! I've got an evil, don't do
1: it! Oh, you're ready to give us that combination, huh? How about it?
3: Hey, Mats, it was too rough. Look, the guy can't talk. He's fried.
1: He can't talk? Well, of all that dirt, that rat! He should have talked before I shut his face in that stuff.
3: It's too late now.
1: Yeah, too late. He can't give us that combo. He can't talk. But it ain't too late for this guy to find out you can't cross up Mitchell Rosinski. I saw him. Get out of the way. Let me get a shoulder under that guy.
3: What are you going to do?
1: What am I going to do? This guy was so anxious to fry. Okay, so he'll fry. Open that oven door. This'll teach you to cross me. Get in there.
3: Yeah, you can't make it, pal.
1: Can't, huh? I will make it.
5: Hey, water.
3: You were You were shoving too hard, Mitch. I guess you busted his neck.
1: Huh? I guess I did.
3: Gee, fella, you gotta watch out for them big bits of yours. You're pretty strong.
1: Well, what's the difference? We'd have had to croak him anyway. He's seen us. He'd remember what we look like.
3: Sure, sure. Only we ain't gonna get that 25 now.
1: Let's get out of here.
3: Hey, Mitch, look. That safe ain't locked. Look, open just a little.
1: Sure enough. That's a good one.
3: Let me add it. Here it is, Mitch. It works. And some more cash, too. Boy, we're in the dough.
1: Sure we are. Let's get going.
3: Okay.
1: Never done it.

0: very unusual piece of work. Novel and complete. I congratulate you both.
1: You know all these things. Who told you?
0: I was there, my friend. Haven't I assured you yet that I am your silent partner in all these little affairs?
2: Mitch, this guy's lying. We never saw anyone on our jobs.
0: It is not difficult for me to make myself inconspicuous.
1: Mister, I think Corky was right. There's something funny about you. I'm beginning to feel it, too.
0: On the contrary, you'll find that I am very genuine. You must come with me. You will meet your friends, many of them.
2: Mitch, we don't want to join up with this guy's mom.
1: I don't know. He says we got friends in his crowd.
0: My home is full of your acquaintances, and many more will soon be there to keep you company.
1: Is this on a level?
0: To be sure. We are not without a certain honor, eh, my friends?
2: Tell me one guy you got with you that I know.
0: You once had a brother, or have you forgotten, Cokie?
2: You mean Lefty? Oh, no. No, Lefty ain't with you. No. No, on account of Lefty's...
0: Yes?
2: Well, Lefty ain't with you, that's all.
1: I did not know you had a brother, Cokie.
2: Oh, I haven't.
0: Cokie and his brother quarreled, Mitz, over the spoils of a little job. There was nothing for Cokie to do but use his knife.
2: How did you know that?
0: It is my business to know these things.
2: All right, then. If I croak Lefty, how is he in your mob?
0: You disbelieve? Very well. You will meet him soon.
1: I don't know. I can't figure this out, but I don't think I like it.
0: Come. We will seal our bargain. You will join me. I have places ready for both of you so that you can join me and pay me my due.
1: What do you mean, pay you?
0: Have we not had a partnership? And until now, I have not shared in the spoils.
1: I don't get it. What do you mean?
2: Oh, Mitch, we shouldn't have come here. I tell you, we shouldn't have.
0: Come. We close our bargain. My hand. Take it to bind our pact. Come. Take my hand and place it on your heart.
2: Mitch! Mitch! He ain't a monster! Mitch, look! Look at that face! Where did I see it? Mitch, his hand! Like fire! Like flame!
1: Who are you?
0: Do you have any doubts? I am Beelzebub, or Abaddon, or Belial, what you will. Lucifer, if it pleases you, your partner... My friends, your partner in the unholiest of your enterprises.
2: No, there ain't no such thing. No!
1: I'm leaving. Let me go.
0: You cannot leave here. From here, there is no leaving. And you have not yet met your friends. Your brother, Cokie, he'll be glad to see you. Your erstwhile partner, Mitz. Kano was his name. The marks of your huge hands are still on his throat.
1: No, that ain't so. I didn't croak him. I don't know what you're talking about.
0: No. He knows, though. Oh, bring me my light. My dancing light. The light that flames and sears. Here are two black souls, coals for our fires. Two hearts to redden the flames of inferno. Who? Oh, the master calls. The King of the Dark Angels. They welcome you. My cohorts and minions, see how quickly they answer. Listen. Ah, yes, they welcome you, my partners. Indeed, you are welcome.
2: What is it we're dreaming? Sure, that's what we're
1: dreaming. Corky, look, it's red. All around us, look.
3: The light's dancing. Corky, what is it? What is it?
2: The flames. The flames of hell. The flames of hell. No, I know.
0: You are most welcome, my partners. You are accepted into our confraternity. The confraternity of blood and blackness. Of souls damned to eternal fires. Come. Come, my friends. Hear my voice and heed it. Come. Come.
4: Yes.
0: Ah, yes. Willingly you come. Come with me into the depths. where the flames are hottest. Come where you will be consumed entirely, and yet will never be consumed. First your hearts, red for the flames. Then your night-black souls, fuel of the finest, fire of the finest.
4: Sure now, rookie. Is the river bait getting too tough for you already now, huh?
5: Well, no, sir. I'm sorry to call you, Sergeant, but I didn't know what else to do.
4: That's all right, Nolan, me boy. I'd rather you'd call me than chance a mistake. Now, what is it?
5: Well, a bum I picked up. Hysterical, babbling over a crazy story about...
4: Where is he?
5: The squad men took him in. He was raving.
4: Drunk. Delirium dreaming, huh?
5: No, I don't think so. Let me show you. It's right down here.
4: Yeah. Where are we going?
5: Right here, this old warehouse. He was sleeping on the loading platform. Said he was waked by a bright red glow.
4: Yeah? Go on.
5: He said he looked in the window and... Well, I know this sounds kind of crazy, but... But he said he saw the devil.
4: Huh?
5: Yes, I know. That's crazy, but... Well, here's the door to the warehouse.
4: Do they all go to the old warehouse?
5: We take the third door.
4: I wonder how the doors in back are. This ain't been open for months. Well, you can see that.
5: Yeah, the back door's the same. There are no windows. This loft was used for dead storage.
4: Well, that red glow might have been a fire. Let's take a quick gander through the place anyway here. Have you got a pass key?
5: Yes. Yes, I have one, Sergeant. Wait a minute.
4: Careful now, lad.
5: What's over there?
4: Looks like old furniture. Let's take a peek at it. Turn your flashlight on it.
5: Yeah, yeah. Careful of them loose boards.
4: Don't. You notice a peculiar odor.
5: Ah. What is this?
4: Well, it's kind of creepy, what with this devil business and all. That smells like burning sulfur.
5: I didn't fall for the devil business, Sergeant, but I did figure something was... Look!
4: Two of them. Come on.
5: They're dead.
4: Sure they are. And man, look at the hole scooped out of their chests. Claw marks, too. Look
5: claw
4: like...
5: marks, but Sergeant, the flesh around the wound is burned and it's scorched. That's devil's work.
4: I see it, Nolan. It looks like a huge flaming claw reached out and scooped the hearts out of them.
5: Sounds like you almost believe it's devil's business, Sergeant.
4: I ain't saying, lad. But look here. Maybe you can explain them marks in the dust there on the floor.
5: Where?
4: Right there. Those prints were made by hoofs. Cloven hoofs. Maybe you were right, lad. Maybe it is the devil's work.
6: Devil's Due, this evening's Lights Out drama, was adapted from the idea which won first prize in the Chicago American Lights Out Contest. The idea was submitted by Fred N. France, and the adaptation was made by Hobart Donovan. Devil's Due was produced by Wynn Wright. This is the National Broadcasting Company.
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0: 31 and a half, 32, 33, 35, 40, and 10 is 50, and 50 is a pound. 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
6: 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Listen closely, for you will hear the crying of lost souls. Our story discloses the horror in man's mind. This is a tale of the house and the brain. Come with me to London, through the heavy fog of the city, to a large house in the suburbs. A young couple enter the portals of that house to attend an art auction.
7: Well, hello, Jim. We've been looking all over for you. We've got quite a crowd here today.
8: Paul Whitney, Sandra, I'm glad you've come. I thought you two were refugees from this sort of thing.
9: Well, frankly, Jim, I've suddenly conceived a passion for good oil paintings, and I'm going to buy this fabulous painting of the ancient cutthroat.
7: Well, to tell you the truth, Jim, she suddenly conceived a passion for cutthroats, ancient or otherwise.
9: Oh, my husband abuses me.
7: I'm too nice to her, or she'd never be interested in any other man.
9: But, darling, the man in the portrait's been dead 400 years.
7: Dead or living, he's not beyond your charms.
9: Oh, but my husband loves me, Jim. Must be my fatal fascination.
8: Yes.
9: But I didn't come here to talk with you, even if it is fun. I came here to see that oil painting.
8: Oh, it's quite a painting.
9: Yes, so we've heard.
8: It's in my study. Come and take a look before the auction starts.
7: Hmm? Now, don't fall in love with it, Sandy. No matter how you feel about 15th century reprobates, I'm not going to spend a fortune buying useless pictures.
8: Well, there's the picture. What do you think?
7: He has a face you'll never forget.
8: And a reputation. Yes, sir, he lived a full life. You know, he was supposed to have been fabulously wealthy. But when he died, his fortune disappeared.
9: Oh, my dumpling aunt. He looks like the kind of man who sticks pins in people for the devil of it.
7: Sandra.
8: The strangest thing about the picture is the man's eyes. You get the feeling that the eyes are alive.
7: Yes, very definitely. Clever work.
9: Paul.
7: What's the matter with you, Sandra?
9: I could have sworn I've seen that man in London recently.
8: What man?
9: The one in the picture.
8: What? He's been dead 400 years.
9: Stop snickering at me, Jim. I know what I've seen.
8: Impossible. The only thing left of the Honorable Cutthroat Richards is the house on Orchard Street. He built it 450 years ago, and it's never been really habitable since.
9: Why?
8: Well, this is your chance to laugh at me. It's haunted.
7: Haunted?
9: Oh, not really.
8: Really?
9: Oh, Jim, Jim, I've never met a ghost.
8: And you never will, Sandra.
9: Jim, oh, Jim, please, please, oh, please, imagine a really, truly ghost.
7: Wonderful, Jim, take us over. Or better yet, I'll rent the place for a week. I've heard a lot about ghosts, but I've never been able to pin one down. You know, I've been a student of the occult for a long time.
9: Jim, Jim, Jim, please.
8: Oh, Sandra, I'm serious. It's dangerous business, this ghost hunting.
7: Please, fella, anything to get Sandra's mind off buying that picture.
8: Very well, but you'll find some very real ghosts over there. The housekeeper, Mrs. Browning, will rent you a room if you want one. But she's the only person who's ever been able to stay in the old house.
7: Thanks, old man. Come along, Sandra.
9: But the picture.
7: Hang the picture, my sweet. I've got a genuine ghost for you.

0: The doors open all by itself.
1: There's no one there. Doors aren't supposed to open by themselves, Paul.
0: Well, what do you expect? The house is haunted, isn't it? Door slammed by itself, too.
1: Woo, tricky place, isn't it?
0: You frightened?
1: Not in the least. And it isn't my knees that are shaking, Pet. It's yours. Wonder where the housekeeper is. Her name's Mrs. Browning. Call her and see what happens.
0: All right. Mrs. Browning.
1: Don't poke me, Paul.
0: I didn't poke you.
1: Well, I didn't poke myself. Oh, hey. I wonder if we're alone. Look behind me, Paul. If it's a ghost, I don't want to meet it quite yet.
0: Silly, it's broad daylight. Anybody knows ghosts never appear until nightfall.
1: Paul, look. It's the child's footprint right there in front of me. A wet footprint.
0: Great heavens.
1: No, another one. Looks like the footprint of a child who's taken a bath. Oh, my chubby aunt.
0: Listen.
1: The footprints lead upstairs.
0: Shall we follow?
1: Well, it's the obvious thing to do.
0: Ghastly cold in here, Sandy, isn't it?
1: Ghostly cold, at any rate.
0: You're not quite up to form, old girl. You sure you want to go through with this?
1: No, I'm positive. Almost, anyway.
0: Sandy, the footprints. They disappear.
1: Oh, maybe it's all done with mirrors.
2: Good afternoon. Do come in the sitting room.
1: Oh, you must be Mrs. Browning. I'm Sandra Whitney, and this is my husband.
2: How do you do?
0: How do you do?
2: Mr. Danvers told me you were coming. Won't you be seated?
0: Thank you, Mrs. Browning.
2: I hope my stepdaughter didn't frighten you.
1: Your stepdaughter? Well, I didn't see anyone.
2: Naturally. She's dead.
0: You mean the footprints we saw?
2: Yes, of course. You didn't see or hear anything else?
0: No.
1: Expecting anyone?
2: Yes. They're coming for me shortly. My time is up, and I must die in the way they've planned it.
1: They?
2: Those who live in this house, Mrs. Whitney.
0: Oh, come, Mrs. Browning, you don't really believe ghosts actually live here.
2: Believe it? I know it. You see, Mr. Whitney, when I was first married 40 years ago, my husband, my stepdaughter, and myself moved into this house. They were here then.
1: Why didn't you move out?
2: Oh, we became used to them. Then my stepdaughter died. My husband had an unfortunate accident, and I was left alone.
1: You've lived here alone ever since?
2: Yes. Waiting for them to take me.
0: Mrs. Browning, how much will you charge my wife and myself for an apartment here by the week?
2: Charge? Nothing. Nothing at all. Anybody who has the courage to stay here is most welcome. But I advise you against it. Listen.
0: What is it?
2: Souls crying for release. Release from him.
0: Oh, come, Mrs. Browning.
2: You don't believe me? You will when you move in. When can I expect you?
1: Tonight at 8. How about it, Paul?
0: That sounds jolly.
2: You'll use the east wing. I'll have a fire lit for you. But let me warn you once again. They'll be waiting for you. Day and night.
1: Down, I say. Oh, if you keep squirming, I'll never get you on a leash.
0: I'd better take some pistols along with us.
1: Well, I'm not at all sure you can shoot a ghost, Paul.
0: I'm not at all sure it is a ghost. Something awfully phony about all that.
1: Oh, no. My intuition says there were ghosts in that house, darling, and I've a very perceptive intuition.
0: Sandra, you're not going to take Blackie with you.
1: Well, of course I am. He's a watchdog, isn't he?
0: But a dog.
1: Now, darling, remember how nicely he caught pheasant last year.
0: But pheasant aren't the same thing as ghosts at all.
1: Stuff and nonsense. You ready?
0: All ready. Here's your coat, dear.
1: Oh, look out the window, Paul. So peaceful out there.
0: You've always been partial to twilight.
1: Oh, reminds me of the time you courted me. It was such a nice time. Paul, that man, the one on the street.
0: What man?
1: The one standing right out there. Look at him. That's the same man whose portrait we saw at Jim Danvers' house today.
0: Sandra, where are you going?
1: To talk to him, Pat, of course.

0: here. Miss Richards.
1: Oh, my chubby aunt. It is him. Oh, excuse me, sir. I couldn't help noticing you and...
2: You noticed me?
1: You are Mr. Richards, aren't you?
2: I've been known to many by many names.
1: Oh, dear, please pardon me if I'm rude, but... Well, how in the devil did you manage to stay alive for 400 years?
2: You will notice my eyes. Look deep. Deep.
1: Oh, let me go. Let me go.
2: Deeply into my eyes. You've never seen me before. You don't know me. You can never remember me again.

0: keep walking, Sandra. I hope you're properly ashamed of yourself, approaching strange men and asking them silly questions.
1: Well, I'm sorry, Paul. It was stupid of me, but anybody can be wrong.
0: Of course they can, but on the face of it, it was silly. Expecting a man who was alive 400 years ago to be roaming around loose.
1: It wasn't a matter of looseness, Pet. It was a matter of liveness. Now, come on, stop being a husband and hold my arm.
0: I ought to tear it off and beat you over the head with it.
1: He's so virile, but I love him.
0: Well, come along, Sandy. There's your haunted house ahead. We don't want to keep Mrs. Browning waiting.
1: Or the ghost.

0: Shut that door again.
1: Insidious feeling, doors opening and slamming.
0: Mrs. Browning! Mrs. Browning!
2: I'm in the east wing, Mr. Whitney, just lighting the fire.
3: You better go on up. This hall's drafty.
1: Hey, Paul, more than cold in here. It's almost as if something or somebody is draining your body of all warmth.
3: That's a pleasant thought, Sandy. Now that you've scared yourself stiff, move.
1: Well, I was just getting in the mood for ghosts. Where's the east wing?
2: This way, Mrs. Whitney.
3: Oh, hello, Mrs. Browning. Well, this room looks cheerful.
1: It's as gay as my mood. Nice fire, nice candles. Quiet, quiet, Black. You'll scare somebody.
2: A dog scare somebody? Not tonight. They came tonight.
1: What came tonight?
2: You see. Better make yourselves at home while you can.
1: Blackie, sit down. Over here, Blackie. Look at him, Paul. The hairs on his head are standing on end.
3: Be quiet, Blackie.
1: Blackie!
2: Look! I told you they were here.
3: A luminous mass. A blue mass. Sandy, be careful.
1: It's materializing.
2: Coming for me. I knew it. Coming for me.
1: Oh, Mrs. Browning, Paul. Fingers are choking her. Good heavens.
3: Mrs. Browning.
1: Paul, Paul, stop this horrible thing.
3: It's horrible. It's all right,
1: darling.
3: All right, darling.
1: Oh, it's gone, hasn't it?
3: Yes. It's gone. But Mrs. Browning, she's dead.

0: Mr. Danvers, I'm going to reconstruct the scene of the crime. Nobody tells Detective Hodges that a flesh-and-blood woman gets bumped off by a goat.
1: But I saw it myself. Oh, be quiet, Blackie. If you'd only relax, Detective Hodges, and go away, we'd catch the ghost for you.
2: Quiet!
1: I'm only trying to help, but Blackie, stop!
3: Sandra, you're only confusing the issue.
4: Paul's right, Sandra. Sit down over here.
1: Jim Danvers, if you side with Paul, I'll never speak to you.
0: Now, Mr. Whitney, if you don't mind, we'll go over the details again. What happened?
3: Well, Mrs. Whitney and I were here in this room with Mrs. Browning when a blue mass suddenly floated in the door. The lights in the fireplace dimmed, the candles were extinguished, and Mrs. Browning began to scream.
0: Why?
1: Because she saw a ghost. It's really all so simple.
4: Sandra, my dear.
0: And then what happened?
3: The mass suddenly materialized, at least sufficiently for us to see two hands.
0: Two hands without a body.
3: The hands reached out, grasped Mrs. Browning by the throat, and...
1: That was that.
0: Thank you, Mrs. Whitney. I suppose you expect me to believe that story?
4: There's no reason for you to doubt Mr. Whitney's word, Detective Hodge.
0: I'm not saying there is. But there was only three people in this room, and one of them is dead. Everybody's under arrest. Everybody, do you hear?
1: Paul, Paul, it's here again.
3: Look, Detective Hodge. Paul, Sandra.
1: Oh, Paul, for heaven's sake.
0: What is it?
1: An axe murderer. An ectoplasm.
3: Sandra, don't be funny.
4: Let's get out of this house before it gets all of us.
0: It's gone.
3: Yes, it's gone. Now do you believe us, Detective Hodge?
0: Yes. Yes, I believe you. I'll have Mrs. Browning's body removed to the morgue right away.
4: Paul, if you insist on staying in this house overnight, I'll not be responsible for what happens.
3: But, Jim, I'm convinced that there are no such things as ghosts. Now, please, Jim, take Sandra back home and leave me.
1: I'm not budging without you, Pat.
3: Sandra, don't be foolish.
4: Well, no matter what you two do, I'm not staying here.
1: Oh, go, old Fuzzy Beard. Take thy tired body and deliver it to a safe, warm bed. Poor Jim. Scared of a little ghost. It's 11 p.m. already.
4: Well, good night, Paul, Sandra.
1: Nighty-night, Jim.
4: What was that?
3: You mean the footfalls?
4: Yes, what is it?
3: The housekeeper's dead stepdaughter.
1: You see? It's all so simple.
4: Good grief. Good night.
1: Oh, we've been all through the house, Paul, and I'm dead tired. Come on, let's go to bed.
3: You go to bed. I'll sit up and read these letters we found in the attic.
1: Here, Blackie, come here, come here. Now lie down next to me. There, poor Blackie, poor doggy. You don't like the ghosties, do you, Pat? Poor, poor Blackie.
3: Yeah, this letter's interesting.
1: What is it?
3: Evidently a letter from the housekeeper to her husband. A love letter. She talks about her brother's child. It seems her brother left his money to his daughter and she handled the estate for the child.
1: That's jolly. Maybe that's the child she calls her stepdaughter.
3: Let's see what it says. Listen. Since we have managed the child's end, you and I are more than lovers. We are partners in many things.
1: Sounds as if they murdered the child.
3: Yes, it does. Sandra, I wonder if my theory's right. If people felt strong passions, and if those passions linger in a house after the people have gone, couldn't that create a heavy psychic atmosphere?
1: Well, those fingers that murdered Mrs. Browning were more than heavily psychic. Unhook the collar of my dress, Paul.
3: Where will I put the letters down on the dressing table here?
1: Just a top hook.
3: Better keep these pistols handy, just in case. Something about a gun that gives me courage. Funny.
1: Oh, it's midnight, I'm tired, and nothing's funny.
3: You know Mrs. Browning's sitting room? It seems to be an extra addition to this house. It juts out from the rest of the building like a sleeping porch.
1: What's funny about that?
3: Well, that horrible cold and the footfalls all seem to emanate from that room.
1: Oh, you and your logical mind. Oh.
3: What's the matter, Sandy?
1: Oh, look. The fire's dimming.
3: Oh. Oh.
1: Just like a great black shadow standing in front of it.
3: Give me my gun.
1: Here, dear. Shh, Blackie, shh.
3: Look, Sandy. A hand reaching out from the wall.

0: The letters. It's got the letters.
1: Great Scott.
0: Oh, my chubby aunt.
1: Watch it.
0: It's the hand of the housekeeper.
1: How do you know?
0: It's got the same ring on she had on this afternoon. If that's not a ghost, I've never seen one.
1: The fire's going out, Sandra.
0: Ah!
1: Sandra!
0: It's all around us!
1: Sandra! Sandra!
2: And that your will against mine, my will is greater.
1: No.
2: Succumb, succumb. My will is greater.
1: No, you're a shadow.
2: And you are a mere mortal who knows no secrets beyond the veil. I control the world of shadows. Succumb, fool, succumb.
1: No, no, go away. You're nothing but an image.
2: You will die by my command in this house. You will die before morning. Admit my will.
1: No, no, I will not admit your will. Sandra, you're safe now on your own home. Just lie still, darling, and drink this.
0: Paul.
1: I was a fool to allow you to stay in that accursed place last night. I ought to have my head examined.
3: I came over as soon as I got your message, Paul.
1: Oh, come on in, Jim. Sandra's recovering from a bit of a shock.
3: Yes, I heard about it. I warned you, Paul, that house is definitely haunted. I'm going to board it up. It's completely useless.
1: No, that's not the answer, Jim. It isn't ghosts. At least, not in the real sense of the word.
3: Why, Paul, after what you went through, you say that?
1: It's too malignant for a ghost. Do you believe in the power of hypnotism?
3: Well, I've heard some amazing theories about it anyway.
1: Well, I believe some power controls that house.
3: Well, that's still ghosts.
1: No, because the brain that controls the house is still alive. I'm convinced of it.
3: Well, where do you think this man who controls the house is?
1: He might be thousands of miles away. Remember you said that the eyes in the picture of the fabulous Richards seems alive?
3: Oh, that's ridiculous.
1: Not at all. In some crazy mad manner, Richards has kept himself alive all these 400 years. In some hypnotic way, he controls that house.
3: Well, if your theory is right, how can we break his control?
1: Well, I'm certain that his control emanates from the little sitting room which once belonged to Mrs. Browning.
3: Yes.
1: Now, if you'll let me, I'd like to hire workmen and tear that room off the rest of the house.
3: Oh, but Paul,
1: the room is only an extra addition, Jim. It can't do any harm to try.
4: Okay, pull up more of that flooring.
1: Did you hurt yourself climbing that partition, Sandra?
0: No. Oh, imagine a secret room down here, Paul, right beneath the sitting room. You see, Jim, Paul was right. That's like finding a box with a false bottom.
4: That's all for now, boys.
1: Careful of your head, Sandra. This room isn't very big.
3: But it's as cold as cold storage.
0: Well, now you know how a hunk of beef feels in an icebox.
3: That's gay.
1: A musty old room. Bed and four walls.
3: And two drawers built into the wall over there.
0: All modern conveniences.
1: Try to open them. They look rusty. Just pull.
3: All right. There. The drawer's open.
0: Oh, nothing but a lot of musty old clothes.
3: Listen, Paul.
1: Nothing unusual, Jim. Just the same footfalls we've been hearing all along.
0: I'm beginning to become quite fond of them.
1: Look, here.
0: Why, it's a miniature painting.
3: Yes, a painting of Mr. Richards. Look at it. The same face as that painting in my house.
0: Look at the eyes in the miniature. Paul, they're alive.
1: Great heavens.
3: They're moving. You better put that portrait down, Paul.
1: Yes, they are alive. Living matter in a painting.
0: Oh, Paul, it's getting colder in here all the time. I feel faint. Faint and as if something unearthly is moving around.
3: Open the next drawer, Paul. Hurry, I don't like this growing cold at all.
1: It won't budge. No. The blasted thing. Oh, there it is.
0: Why, Paul, there's a thin china saucer full of crystal liquid with a compass floating on it.
1: That's a strange thing. There's an inscription written in the drawer.
0: What's it say?
1: As this compass moves, so my will dominates everything within these four walls. Everything dead or alive. Accursed be the house and restless the dwellers therein.
0: What's it mean?
1: This is the brain, Sandra.
0: Oh.
1: Richards controls this instrument through hypnotism. He can control a piece of paper or a chair or even the souls of the dead.
3: Then this house is haunted.
1: Yes, haunted by a malicious, malignant will. It keeps a man's spirit roving restlessly after death.
0: Paul! Paul, look! Look in that corner!
1: Mr. Richards, you are alive.
5: Yes, alive. Quite alive. Because I will to live. Very clever deduction, Mr. Whitney.
1: Deduction?
5: Yes, I heard your keen analysis of my activities.
1: You are a hypnotist, then.
5: I have been powerful for 400 years. Your blind stumbling onto my secret will not stop me now. I can will anything. I will the specters of the past to re-enter this room.
3: In heaven's name, man, stop this.
0: Oh, that black shadow. It's here with us, closing in.
5: Yes, closing in. All those who have died in this house are my slaves, as you will be my slaves in a very few brief seconds.
6: You are not the brain controlling this house. You gave that power to this compass. You transferred your power to this moving needle. Am I right, Mr. Richards?
5: Put that compass down!
6: Oh, no, I'll destroy it, Mr. Richards! No, you're completely powerless to harm us.
3: Watch out, Paul. This partition's gonna crumble.
0: Paul!
6: Sandra!
0: Gosh, Paul, it's good to be back in our own home.
1: What happened to Mr. Richards when the partition collapsed, Jim?
3: Well, the workmen searched the debris around the house for Mr. Richards' body, but no trace of him was found. I'm afraid that he escaped.
1: Oh, no.
0: You mean he's still alive and free, Jim?
3: Yes, indeed. That's just what I mean.
1: Well, he won't be for long, Sandra. People everywhere will be warned, and every corner of this earth will be looking for him. Even his will can't defy the world, Sandra. No one man can ever fight the world.
5: From the time-worn pages of the past, we have recalled the house and a brain. Bellkeeper, toll the bell.

0: Vic Cough Drops.
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1: So Brown and Poulsen have made instant mix custard. Real creamy custard like you'd expect from Brown and Poulsen. 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And you've perfect custard in seconds.
3: Oh, yeah. Beautiful.
4: Do you want some custard, Mum?
2: Oh, thank you.
1: Brown and Poulsen instant mix custard. Good and creamy. Because Brown and Poulsen make it.
5: You know, some marmalades get some of their tang from added flavouring. While Robertson's Golden Shred gets all of its tang from Seville oranges. What would you rather have for breakfast?
6: If you're paying this kind of money for a car, you'd want it to have a touch of style, legroom, four doors, and all that. 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Skoda's new Super Estel puts the man in the street
7: and his dog
6: on the road.
8: 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Very nice, young Harold. 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

0: aftershave with After Effects.
1: You know, some marmalades get some of their tang from added flavoring. While Robertson's Golden Shred gets all of its tang from Seville oranges. What would you rather have for breakfast?

0: I came across Mr. Kipling in a meadow by the church. If I've painted that spire once, he said, I've painted it a dozen times. He offered me an apple pie. An artist needs inspiration, he explained. Golden shortcrust pastry, delicious apple filling, and just the right amount of sugar sprinkled on top. But then, when it comes to the little details, Mr. Kipling does have an exceedingly good eye.
1: Here, do you know something? If you stop eating bird's-eye beef burgers and eat these cheap ones...
2: All right.
1: You'll save Mum enough money to buy me a Leeds United tracksuit.
2: Fantastic.
1: I mean, they look the same, don't they?
2: Might look the same, but they don't taste the same.
1: Ah, you can't tell the difference.
2: Well, I can. The cheap one's yours.
3: Bird's-eye. Somehow other beef burgers just don't taste the same.
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With his faithful valet Cato, Britt Reed, daring young publisher, matches wits with racketeers and saboteurs, risking his life that criminals and enemy spies will feel the weight of the law by the sting of the Green Hornet. Ride with Britt Reed in the thrilling adventure, Invasion Plans for Victory. The Green Hornet strikes again.

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1: A phone call. A simple thing like a phone call started Britt Reed on an adventure that was to bring him face to face with sudden death and cause new cries of "Get the Green Hornet" to blaze across front pages.
0: For you, Mr. Britt.
2: Well, thanks, kiddo. Hello.
1: Axford lounged in the living room as Cato entered.
3: Hey, you heard the phone ringing, Cato. Was it for me?
0: For Mr. Britt. I take evening paper, please.
3: Ah, but hold on. Got to read the latest news and find out who I should be mad at.
0: Mr. Britt want paper in bedroom. I borrow, please?
3: Oh, all right. Then if Reed wants it. I don't know why it is. With Reed, the owner of the Sentinel, we don't get but one copy of it here at the apartment.
2: I'll check on it and see you as soon as I can get it. Goodbye.
0: Here's newspaper.
2: Thank you. Classified. What's Axford doing?
0: He was reading paper.
2: Now, here we are. Personal color. That's a funny thing, Cato, how people can conceal things by printing them for everyone to see.
0: Yes, sir?
2: Well, here's the ad I'm looking for. Johann Kinder. Very important that you call on Mother tonight.
0: Oh, is there a special meaning in small ad?
2: Yes. Cato, you've heard me speak of Jack Mercer.
0: Oh, yes, many times. You... friend and courier.
2: Well, Jack Mercer's been flying planes. It was he who just telephoned. He wants me to go to his home in the suburbs right away. He spoke of this ad.
0: I drive car for you?
2: Yes, but not the Black Beauty. I'll take the convertible. I don't like the way Jack spoke. He sounded worried. He's not the worrying type.
0: What'd he say about ad?
2: Well, he couldn't talk over the phone as much as he wanted to. He just told me to look up the ad and translate Kinder. Then he said he thinks that Mother means himself. I don't like the way he said it.
4: Get that ad, Britt. Translate Kinder. Mother means me.
2: Get the car, Cato. I'll tell you more about Jack Mercer and his work while we're on our way to his home.
0: Very well.
2: While you're getting the car, I'll find a way to get Axford out of the apartment so he won't be too curious.
3: Okay, Reed. I'd hang around the cops' headquarters just in case there's a new development on that case me and Lower you were handling.
2: Thanks, Axford. I'll be more at ease with you on the job.
3: Good night, Reed.
2: Good night. I don't like the way Jack said it.
4: Get that ad, Rick. Translate Kinder. Mother means me.
0: Cars, Liddy.
2: Oh. All right, kiddo.

0: Cato.
1: Yes, sir?
0: I think Kinder is the German word for child.
1: Yes, Mr. Blake.
0: Johann Kinder. Well, that would mean John Child. Possibly Childs. John Childs. There's something familiar about that name.
1: I never heard it.
0: We'll soon be at Jack Mercer's phone. I didn't even know he'd reopened it. He sent his family to Florida when he left a few months ago on a secret flight to an undisclosed place.
1: You were to tell something about him.
0: Oh, yes. Well, he was working on a report for the government. Few people knew it, but the fact that I knew it makes it possible that enemies also knew what he was doing.
1: That is true.
0: He knows that someone's watching his house. He thinks it's a man called Johann Kinder. Now, there was an ad addressed to Johann Kinder in tonight's paper.
1: I see.
0: Well, Jack is under the impression that Kinder was formerly a crook, one under another name. He thinks Kinder took the German translation of his name, and he asked me to find out what I could. In the meantime, he asked me to go to his home.
1: Oh?
0: You see, Cato, Jack made some aerial photographs of enemy country that he was familiar with. He's marking the photographs to point out places where our big bombing planes can land when the invasion begins.
1: Oh?
0: He asked to deliver those pictures tonight, and he wants me to go with him, just in case this fellow Kinder wants to get rough. He thought there was more than coincidence in the ad and the sentence. Okay, to turn to the next drive to the right. Stop here. Stand right by the door until Mercer's in the car with me. And I'll keep watch till you join us.
1: Yes, Mr. Brake. Did you ring bell?
0: No, I thought he'd be waiting. Oh, the door's unlocked. Well, you wait here. I'll go in and get him.

0: the door behind you.
1: Yes, Mr. Brick.
0: Dead.
1: Oh, it looked like suicide.
0: It's been made to look like suicide. There's a note in the gun. But Jack Mercer wouldn't shoot himself.
1: No, sir.
0: Where's the envelope? He told me he'd have it all addressed and ready to mail. It should be right here in his desk.
1: It is not.
0: No. Good old Jack Mercer. He suspected this. He tried to tell me something.
1: Police will call it suicide. Case closed.
0: No, they won't. This is going to be a case that the police will investigate with every means at their disposal. Thank goodness for the hunch that made me bring the Green Hornet's equipment. Cato, take that suicide note.
1: Yes, sir.
0: Leave the gun, but move it a few yards away from him.
1: Very well.
0: I'll leave the emblem of the Green Hornet here on the desk. I'll guarantee that'll make the police use a fine-tooth comb in hunting for clues.
1: Wait. Car stopping in front.
0: Car?
1: Men are coming from it. They are police.
0: Police? Cato, we've got to get away from here. I can't be detained for questioning now. I've got to find out who put that parcel in the sentinel.
1: Police have not yet seen car and driveway.
0: Come on, in the side window. The car. Get in, I'll drive. Hang on. We're going straight through that fence in the rear.
2: Stop the little door!
3: Didn't get away.
4: Did you shoot him?
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5: Hey, Flynn, Dory. Find out more about the guy across the street where he's pouring a shot being fired.
3: What's inside the house?
5: It's homicide. And the guy that did it is the Green Hornet.
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7: 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Jack Mercer's been killed by the Green Hornet.
5: Mercer shot by Green Hornet.
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0: Morning, Reed.
1: Oh, hello, Wexford.
0: By golly, I've been talking to the boys at headquarters. They're all wondering about why I asked so many questions.
1: Well, it took you long enough. It's nearly 11 a.m.
0: But you said to find out all I could about Jack Childs.
1: Well, what did you learn?
0: The cops don't know where he is. The last they heard, he's gone out of the city.
1: Oh.
0: Did you look in the files, the Mars?
1: Yes, Wexford, but there's not much there. He seems to have been generally known as a hoodlum, but he was never convicted of anything.
0: I know he wasn't. And now, Reed, can
1: I... He was indicted several times, a couple of times on homicide charges, but never convicted.
0: Why do you want to know about him?
1: I just wondered about him, that's all.
0: Now, Reed, could
1: Has Gail returned to the office?
0: No, not that I know of. Reed, if it's all right with you, I'd like to go after the Green Hornet.
1: It might not be a bad idea.
0: Yeah. I know how hard you were hit by the murder of Jack Mercer. He was a pal of yours in school, wasn't he?
1: How'd you know?
0: Cato was telling me, and so was Casey. By golly, that's an awful thing. I wonder why he'd be bumped off like he was.
1: Well, there's quite a few people that want to know that.
0: To think of him getting tangled with the Green Hornet. Suffering snakes. Oh, if only I could get me hands on the Hornet. That's all I want. Just to get me hands on him once.
1: Yes. Oh, send her in. Well, that'll be all for now, Axford.
0: Okay. Then I'll go and see if I can get some new leads on the Hornet.
2: Fair to send me chasing wild geese.
0: Oh, good morning, Gail.
2: Hello, Michael.
1: See you later, Axford.
0: Oh, but I'm not in a hurry about starting. I could wait around for a while if you think you'll be needing me.
1: I won't.
0: Well, all right, then. If only I was 20 years younger.
1: Now, Gail, what's this about wild geese?
2: It's not fair. You just won't take me seriously. And I do so want to make good.
1: Oh, wait a minute. What do you mean?
2: Well, you told me to find out who placed this personal in the Sentinel yesterday.
1: Well?
2: Sent poor little me tracing a way out in the sticks to call on Pemberton Q. Graves.
1: Well, our records indicated that a man named Smith paid for that ad.
2: Smith? Mr. Smith is Pemberton Graves. And it took more than a little work to find out that much.
1: Well, who was Pemberton Graves?
2: Oh, a writer of trash, tripe, and spinach.
1: I beg your pardon.
2: He writes under half a dozen names for the detective magazine and his own name for Slick. Oh, he's done no end of stories about conditions in Europe. He came from there a couple of years ago.
1: I see. Has he any relatives in Europe now?
2: Oh, I couldn't find out everything about him and get back here by noon like you said.
1: But you are sure that he's the man who placed that ad?
2: Well, he didn't say so.
1: Oh.
2: Fact is, he laughed at me and asked why he'd be putting in that sort of an ad. Oh, I couldn't answer that because... I didn't know of any reason for such an ad.
1: But you did feel that he's the man who came here as Mr. Smith.
2: Oh, sure enough.
1: Very well. Thank you, Gail.
2: Now, you just hold your horses. Don't brush me off like that. Why would Mr. Smith or Mr. Graves run that ad?
1: I don't know.
2: Well, I'm going to find out.
1: You take that up with Axford, Gail. He has a deductive brain.
2: That's his own appraisal.
1: Well, you learn more about Mr. Graves.
2: I'm trying to, but... Well, you just simply won't talk.
1: I can't talk because I don't know. Now, you go ahead and show me how good a reporter you can be.
2: But I've already traced your Mr. Smith to Mr. Graves. Now, isn't that something?
1: Elementary, Gail, elementary.
2: All right, then. We'll see what Michael Axford can turn up.
1: Yes?
3: Mr. Reed?
1: Speaking.
3: You inquired about his hidden envelope of photographs?
1: Oh, yes. What about it?
3: It was received in this morning's mail.
1: Was?
3: That's right. But it's not for publication.
1: I understand.
3: This is one time the Green Hornet didn't get what he was after. He's killed Jack Mercer for nothing.
1: Thank you. Well, that does it. Now the Green Hornet must really act.

0: Cato, I spent the whole afternoon making sure that Mr. Jackson really had the envelope of marked photographs.
1: He does have them?
0: Yes. The authorities think Jack Mercer mailed them before he was shot. But I know differently.
1: Yes, sir.
0: I know that Mercer marked those photos to show where planes could be landed and then telephoned me. He was not going to leave the house until I joined him. The man who murdered him mailed the pictures.
1: But why did he?
0: Well, if the pictures were stolen, the authorities would find new points in enemy country to set planes down. They know that the places Mercer selected would be guarded. But as it is, our planes will be landed where Mercer indicated and they'll be trapped there.
1: I see.
0: The enemy has seen the pictures, probably copied them.
1: And you cannot tell authorities of this?
0: No, not without revealing myself as the one who left the mark of the Green Hornet at the scene of the murder. There's just one thing to do, Cato. And the Green Hornet has to do it. Is everything ready for action tonight?
1: Yes, sir.
0: Then I'll telephone Mr. Jackson.
1: He has pictures now?
0: At his home. Cato, I'm going to make an appointment to meet him at my office.
1: Tonight?
0: Right away. And while he's there, you'll have to go to his home. The odds are against us tonight. And if we fail, it's the electric chair for the Green Hornet.

0: what's Britt Reid going to do to prevent the capture of untold numbers of heavy planes when America starts the offensive drive into enemy country? We'll hear in just a moment. But first, a message from your government to young women who will soon be graduated from high schools and universities throughout America. Would you like to help win the war? If so, you are urged to consider entering one of the most respected of professions, nursing. 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If there's a school of nursing near you, it can supply you with information. If there's none in your neighborhood, apply at the nearest office of the United States Employment Service or write the State Nurses Association. Enroll now as a student nurse. Not only will you be doing your part to help win the war, you will be learning a profession which will enable you to serve humanity throughout your lifetime. Now to continue our story. It's evening. Britt Reid is in the large lobby of the Sentinel building with a man named Jackson.
1: I didn't know whether the information would be of any value to you, Mr. Jackson.
2: It might be, Reid.
1: It seemed like more than coincidence. The name Johann Kinder translates to John Child. And there was a murderer, or at least a suspected murderer, named Child.
2: I'll have the file of clippings you gave me on Child's gone over.
1: Very well.
2: As you say, there might be something to it. There's a strange coincidence in the fact that the murder took place on the night this fellow Kinder was to call Mother. Can I take you home?
1: My car's just around the corner.
2: No.
1: Oh, by the way, Jackson, I'm not at all certain that Mr. Pemberton Q. Graves is the man who inserted that ad.
2: We'll have Mr. Graves watched and see if we can't get a line on Jack or John Charles.
1: The murder of Jack Mercer hit me hard. I want his murderer captured.
2: We all do. This Green Hornet...
1: Maybe John Charles is the Green Hornet.
2: Oh, Reid, I have doubts about that. Well, thanks again, Reid. We were lucky that Mercer's work wasn't stolen.
1: Jackson, are you sure the murderer didn't see it?
2: Well, how could he? Mercer mailed it before he was killed.
1: But you're not sure.
2: Well, the Hornet wanted those pictures. If they'd been anywhere else but in the mail, he'd have had them. Good night, Reid.
1: Good night.
0: Driving his convertible, Britt hurried to his apartment. He dashed to his bedroom and then stepped through a panel hidden in a closet. A narrow passage built within the wall of the apartment house itself led down creaky stairs, connected with a building on an adjacent side street. The building was run down, windows boarded up. No one could guess that behind those walls was the hiding place of the Black Beauty, streamlined car of the Green Hornet. Cato was already in the car.
1: A mask, Cato.
3: Here.
1: Move over. I'll drive now.
3: Yes, Mr. Britt.
1: Did you get to Jackson's place?
3: Yes, sir. And let's stick her, as you say.
1: Good. Now to get there before Jackson does.
0: The headlights flicked on. A photoelectric cell intercepted the beam and started a small electric motor. As the great car rolled forward, a section of solid wall swiveled silently up. The car rolled through, turned into the street. Behind it, the wall settled into place. The Green Hornet was in action.

0: Jackson reached his home and went directly to his library. He turned on the lights and moved to his desk to study the material Britt Reed had given him. Then he stared at the top of the desk with a look of shocked surprise.
1: The mark of the Green Hornet. Been here while I was out. Wonder if you found the place where I had the envelope concealed.
2: Oh, go ahead, Jackson. Open the panel in the wall.
1: Face to face with the Green Hornet.
2: I'm surprised that you fell for that old trick.
1: Stupid of me. I suddenly remembered that it would be like you to leave your seal here. To make me think you'd already gotten what you came for.
2: You didn't remember quite soon enough. You'd already reached for that panel to see if the envelope was gone.
1: I realize that.
2: Jackson, in your position, you can recommend that the Mercer plans be followed or discarded.
1: Well, obviously, they'll be discarded if you steal them.
2: Open that panel.
1: If I don't?
2: I'll gas you and open it myself.
1: Of course. There it is.
2: I'll take the photographs.
1: They'll be worthless to you?
2: Oh, you're wrong. They'll be worth a lot to me. They'll clear me of a murder.
1: What?
2: Jackson, the morning edition of the papers will be on the street in 2 hours. News of this robbery by the Green Hornet can make those papers. It will also make the radio newscast this evening.
1: Surely you're not doing this for the publicity.
2: I've got to use the publicity. And if you're as keen as I think you are, you'll use it to greater advantage than I.
1: I don't follow you.
2: I'm going to remove the marks Jack Mercer made on those aerial photos and make marks of my own. I'm going to talk to you for just 3 minutes, and then you can report this robbery to the police. Here's an address. Take it. The man's name is Kinder.

0: Supper and snakes. The harness has struck again. He stole confidential plans from Jackson's home.
1: Capital Extra, paper! Green Hornet strikes again! Sensational robbery! Hornet robbed officials! Read all

0: Wasting his time. What can the Green Hornet hope to accomplish by a robbery of this sort? Read it, Snyder.
1: I heard it on the radio a few minutes ago. Graves, I do not like it.
0: What difference can it make?
1: Graves, you are a fool. An utter fool. And for one with a fiction writer's imagination, I'm surprised.
0: Well.
1: Now the plans are stolen. Jackson knows they're stolen.
0: True, but...
1: So, do you think those plans will remain unchanged? Of course they won't. All our work is gone for... What's this?
2: Good evening.
3: You. That mask.
1: The Hornet. The Green Hornet.
2: And you would have come, didn't I? Here, Graves, there's something I brought for you. Open that envelope and look the contents over.
0: I know what's inside.
2: Open it.
1: You were active last night.
2: Yes. I've been taking the blame for a murder. I don't mind that if I'm paid for it.
1: Pay?
2: I think I've proved that I can deliver the goods. And when you deal with me, you get what you pay for, and not something phony.
1: Something phony?
2: You birds give me a pain. You think all you gotta do is line up some cheap underworld hood and pay for what you want. Don't you realize that there's no way to be sure you've got the real thing until it's too late?
1: Snyder. What's the matter, Graves?
0: Look here. What came from Jackson's home? Then look what we bought and paid good money for.
1: What's the matter?
0: Matter enough.
2: Talk it over and we'll meet again. Next time I call, you might have an interesting proposition for me.
0: Wait!
2: I'll see you again, Graves.
0: Stop a moment. I want to talk.
3: I was right at the window. He's gone.
1: But he'll come back. Now I see what has been done.
0: That cheap crook, that double-crossing rat, he swindled us. 5,000 we paid him for nothing but pictures he sketched to suit himself.
1: In no vase like the real ones.
0: And already we put the pictures he gave us into the hands of what delivered them home. And he's learned what a blunder we made.
1: Come. He'll deal with him.
0: In the only way. Heil Hitler.
1: Heil Hitler. But first we will get back the money we paid. Come, Graves. A car is outside.

0: Who is it?
1: Open the door, child.
0: Oh, you. What's up, Graves?
2: Stand back, you rat.
0: What's the idea of the roar?
2: You will learn.
1: Crossing rat.
0: Your pig's lord.
2: Where's our money?
0: What's the idea of busting in here with a gat like this?
2: You know the idea. We've learned the truth. You sold us plans which were worthless.
0: You're crazy.
1: It was a horror to kill Mercer, as the paper said.
0: What the...
1: A horror killed him. You tried to make us think you were denied.
0: I tell you, I was. The Hornet got rid of the suicide note I left.
1: You never even saw the original plans. You made sketches from your imagination.
0: That's a lie.
2: It is you who lies. There's the money we gave you.
0: If you think I'm going to give it back, you...
1: You do so now.
0: Now, look here, Graves. Be sensible about it. The Hornet got there after I did. I don't know how he knew about Mercer. He took the suicide note to make it look as if he'd done the job. I gave you the real plans. I swear I did.
2: Liar. Crook.
0: I did, I tell you. I'm giving it to you straight. It's a Hornet that's doubling on you. He's trying to steal my stuff. He's trying to put me in bed with you.
1: The Hornet killed Mercer.
0: He didn't. I tell you, he didn't. I got the real plans. The Hornets are the phonies. I got you the real ones, and I killed Jack Mercer.
2: Thanks.
3: Him in. Shoot.
2: Oh, you don't take a word.
0: I'll get him.
1: No,
2: don't you. That does it. All right, line up there, the three of you.
1: Wait, there's a mistake.
2: No mistake. We heard all of us said.
0: Oh.
2: We heard your convincing story that you murdered Jack Mercer. We heard that these two paid you for it. Well, that's enough.
0: It's the Green Hornet. He's the guy. Oh, you two fathead, you thick-skulled saps. You fell for the Hornet's trap. You took the bait, hook, line, and sinker.
4: We are not yet beaten.
2: No? Well, we'll see about that.
5: Hey, Jackson, there's a car outside. It looks like that one we heard about. There it is. Hear it?
2: The Green Hornet.

0: Boys. Boys, I'm sorry the truth can't be told.
1: Why can't it?
0: Well, the less said, the better. We've captured two men of the Gestapo, Snyder and Graves. Graves has relatives in concentration camps. He was forced to obey Snyder's orders by threats of death to his relatives. But we're going to let the plans go back to Europe. Let our enemy think they know where our big planes will land. We'll change our plans accordingly.
1: I see.
0: For obvious reasons, it must not be known that Graves and Snyder are captured. Men will take their places. Men who are on our side. We'll gather vital information on other spies.
1: But that means that the Green Hornet...
0: Yes, gentlemen. It means that I'm relying upon you leading men of the press to cooperate. It means that the Green Hornet will have to take the blame for the murder of Jack Mercer and the robbery of the plans of my home. I'm sorry, but that's the way it's got to be.
2: Mr. Jackson.
0: Yes, Mr. Reed?
2: The Hornet's been blamed for so many things. I don't think he'll mind being blamed for one or two more.
0: No, I don't think he'll mind. You know, sometimes I wonder about those other, shall I say, crimes of his.

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0: You have just heard the adventure, Invasion Plans for Victory. 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They are copyrighted features of the Green Hornet Incorporated. 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
17: They were my dearest friends, always have been. Always will be. Ethel and Christopher Farringford. I once proposed to her, but she told me she loved me far too much to marry me. A month later, she went to the altar with my best friend, and I spent the next 5 years puzzling out how a beautiful girl could possibly love someone too much to marry them. I went abroad. China, Australia, East Africa. I enjoyed good times, experienced the ebb and flow of fortune. Never married. Never forgot Petal. Then one day, I grew sick of traveling. I'd made money, but I didn't have much I wanted to do with it. So I sent a telegram to Sea Point, Bembridge, the Isle of Wight, on the off chance that the Farringfords still lived there. They did, with 4 children. She was lovelier than ever. It was Christmas time. December the 19th, as a matter of fact. The strangest Christmas I've ever known. My story doesn't directly concern the gorgeous Petal or her husband, Chris. It concerns a mother and all my bells, my memory.

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0: He picked up the bottle again.
1: Oh, no.
2: It's been a terrible 10 years, Dave. She gets hysterical at the drop of a hat.
3: Leave her any day now, you know. Carried away in a fit of laughter.
1: R.I.P. Give me a drink.
2: Do you know what the time is?
1: And the drink.
2: That one was nearer. What is the time? My friends, the hour is 3 of the morning.
1: Oh, night is young. Drink.
2: That's not what you're going to be saying at 6:30 when Steve wakes up.
4: Why isn't it Christmas Day yet? Why? I want it to be Christmas Day now.
1: You know you're not to be mentally deficient.
2: He is.
1: Oh. They say the father always gives the favorite the toughest time. What's it like to be back on the island again after so long, Dave? Oh, 10 years.
2: Children, bye-bye. Dave, you're staying till the new year, and that's that. No argument. In which case... there's a whole week to hear the Fletcher impressions on returning to my island home. Bed.
1: It's only 6:30. What'd you say?
2: Dawn's coming. Look. Going to be wet tomorrow, too. Today, I should say. Bed. Go and take the chill off the sheets.
1: You do look tired, dear son.
5: Publish me, thank heaven.
6: I wasn't so happy for that one. But these weren't too. Oh, what's up? Lightning out at sea there. Where did that come from? Oh. Only a picture. Painting. We earthed it out of the soda. Pretty, isn't she?

0: out of the cellar.
1: Albert Adamant and Napoleon VIII in the Chateau near Cullen, 91. I guess he was having to burn at the time. I've never been able to chop down even the bread trees around here. It was a darn cold winter. Only a couple of years ago. We dusted her up, and there she is. We'll have to have a proper look tomorrow. She's about 900 years old. Tons of a wash away my carriages. Okay, Dave. Room's all ready. Just put a hot water bottle in, too, so your feet won't freeze off.
2: Oi! You still there?

I was still awake. There was a bright moon now. The clouds seemed to have lifted. I watched the moon scudding about in the night sky for a bit, and then, lighting a candle, I went out into the old paneled corridor to find her again, because it was the memory of her that kept me awake, just as that unbelievably beautiful face has disturbed my rest on a thousand nights since. I don't know how long I had stood in that drafty Christmas passageway, looking up at

Turkey is a beginning that we ought to have engaged the venerable Master Diamond to carry out the commission. But Master Diamond, I fear, is so young. It is easy for an artist which had experienced the joys and sorrows of life to execute a likeness to another man, then thrill her in God's sweet land for the venerable time in his twenties. Is it not the strangest thing imaginable that such as he should be termed venerable? Is it an appendage applied only to persons of age, perhaps? How vain I am to stand before a painting of myself. Won't I come down to the dance box?

0: pardon, sir. 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I thought the American gentleman. If so, ask the American gentleman pardon me, sir, for feeling the meeting. Because I swore that I would be good enough to tell Sophie and myself about the fierce Western mommy and how the part of our lives.
1: I'm sorry. Who are you?
0: I'm the Mr. Bailey, sir. I beg your pardon, Miss Master, but who should I be?
1: No.
0: Really, that our dress is a perfect delight. Thou hast come to the ball in the disguise of a redskin. I swear there shall be no more, and papa shall be delighted.
1: The air was full of sounds. The place where I stood was the same, and yet it was not the same. New smells the same.

Okay.

somewhere. Music not of this age, played by men who are not of my time born. And Annabel Trevelyan and I stood as if

0: This is your house? Why do you laugh?
1: Oh, it is my father's house. How quaint I was there. Be not just so I traded out of the American house to give it up for the Christmas bride. Because I cannot know about it either. That's like I don't tell you.
0: No, I'm not the American. Not American.
1: Then

0: I'm trembling. Don't be afraid, please.
1: Afraid?
0: You are afraid of me?
1: Oh, no, it is all right. Here, perhaps I was dished.
0: Spirit?
1: But, yes, upon my...
0: I'm afraid. But it's all right.
1: Perhaps we should go into the night, sir.

0: Stacy carried a pumpkin into the fridge. Pumpkin is Uncle Sissy's pet dog. He is an island that is finally passed back to the ancient kings. My good sister.
1: Yes?
0: I see your eyes.
1: I can see nothing.
0: I dreamed of you, lying in the wheat field.
1: Dreamed?
0: A gentleman from another place, and it came to Bunnybird near the street. It was your face, sir.
1: You dreamed this?
0: You did, John. The gentleman did take my hand.
1: I had your hand.
0: Let it freeze it, don't it? Let it kiss. Will I icicle?
1: Annabelle? Annabelle? Annabelle?
0: Please, sir, I pray. Do not raise thy voice.
1: Annabelle, please. Don't be afraid. I promise I won't harm you. I promise I couldn't harm you. I love you.
0: The gentleman in the

0: I love you, love you.
1: I did not stand to love the stranger.
0: Tell me quickly. There isn't much time.
1: I love thee. Oh, I do not know thee. My heart is full of love. I fear greatly. Why shouldst I fear, David? I love the storm that crossed the current. I love to watch.
0: I mean, it was a storm that brought us together.
1: A storm?
0: And I'm afraid the storm will... Annabelle, your dream, this dream, do you know who he was, the stranger?
1: Yes.
0: Yes, but where I came from, do you know, can you guess?
1: I think I am from another land. I speak...
0: Another land? I come from no more than a few feet away, but in time, centuries separate us.
1: If you believe for the whole of this life of mine, I have waited for you, gentle lover. I shall have to be so prepared from another far country.
0: No, you must tell him nothing, because you see, you must understand.
1: For the whole of my life, I have waited for him to traverse the seas and walk the island path.
2: I knew that I didn't have more than a few more minutes with her. I couldn't hope to explain to her what I thought had happened, because what had happened was impossible. I heard the approaching storm. The sky was illuminated by brilliant flashes of ancient lightning, and by these flashes I saw her lovely face, and by every stab of light, her face grew lovelier.

0: world that men fall since, oh, so many times. A world in which a man might walk and run with his beloved for hours, for days, and never meet a single soul other than his heart's delight. A world unpolluted. A world of beauty, of poetry. My world. But I was born by mistake, out of my time. In the bay of Benbridge, tall masted ships appeared frozen into that ancient sea. A lifetime searching for you, a lifetime.
1: We shall never come apart again, Mary. We shall not be together.
0: Annabelle,

0: time. On her hand was a ring. I begged her to give me the ring, and she agreed readily, but I knew that I would never be allowed to carry anything with me on the strangest journey of all.
1: In the garden, close by the spring where the brook overflows and water names, David, stands the Bembridge oak. It is said that a Norman knight did plant it at the time of the conquest. On the northern side, not far from the earth, the oak is scarred and made an indentation there. In it shall I place my ring?
0: No, somewhere safe, safe.
1: But an oak has stood for...
0: There are axes and men and oaks can be chopped down. This house, somewhere in this house.
1: Here? But how is it now, young? How is it?
0: Annabelle, I come from another... In my time, this house is still standing. Please, where?
1: In the library in the morning room. If thou departed from me, then I shall secret this ring.
0: Where?
1: The month's then. Oh, I never in all the world is distress so angry. Lightning like day.
0: The thunder's coming. The loudest of all.

0: Dave?
1: Yes, I did it, darling.
0: Please, the ring.
1: Can't you see all these terrible electric storms? Dave?
0: He's looking at the picture again. Got to think about her, haven't you, old son? Blimey, not worth going back to bed. Let's have some tea and decorate. How'd you know about the library? That was pulled down before I ever knew you, wasn't it? Yes, that whole wing went, when I was a kid.
2: Oh, not... It's gone.
0: Right. What's up? I'm glad they did pull the place down, actually.
1: Otherwise, we'd never have had our family heirloom.
0: Hmm?
1: Look, isn't it beautiful?
0: Oh, only allowed to wear it in high days and holidays, Mike. Very precious. Dad found it behind the paneling in a sort of cubbyhole cupboard place.
1: Oh, no, darling, not cubbyhole. It's where during the persecution of the Catholics they...
0: Let me see. Yes.
1: Hmm?
0: Quite a few bits and pieces in there, so my dad told me. Letters, bits of rag, all in a box.
2: It's letters.
0: What's
1: this? Darling, you're most obvious.
0: Where are the letters?
1: Just a moment.
0: I haven't a clue, old son. More tea?
2: Chris, petal love, forgive me, but it's important. Have you... I mean, are the letters still...
0: Well, I never saw them. I suppose the old boy heaved them away. I mean, there wasn't anything that...
2: She wrote to me. Oh, yes, she did. I'll never have the proof, because the letters were never found. But I don't require any proof. You might, but I don't care about that. I know what I know, and she wrote to me. Perhaps the next day. And her ring. Her ring was on the hand of Bethel Farringford. Her ring from all those years away. I had nothing of her but a memory. A memory more vivid, recalled in flashes of lightning than people I've known in my life. In fact, their faces fade. I can't remember them clearly. I only see her face. My poor dear friends Bethel and Chris thought I'd taken leave of my senses. Because that Christmas, whilst most of the island people were celebrating, I toured the churchyards of Bembridge and Sandown, Active Bay, and even as far as Ryde. I found what I was looking for in the end. My patience was rewarded. It was overgrown, and I had to carefully clean the weathered stone to read, "In loving memory of Annabel, only daughter of the Trevelyans of Bembridge, born April the 15th, 1718. Died February the 4th, 1738. 20 years old. I had loved her a few days before Christmas 1737. She died a little more than a month afterwards. With a broken heart, she wrote words to another who had yet to be born, and yet he had kissed her and sworn his love for her. And I shall keep that love holy. There's no one I can ever love now. Only her memory. I have the painting. The Farringtons gave it to me. I don't look at it often, though. Somehow my memory is purer. The picture's likeness fades. And the face I see when I close my eyes

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1: Yes, it's for you. It's your dinner. It's called Cupboard Love. Cupboard Love's different. Comes in a packet, not a tin. See this foil pouch? Keeps it moist and squeezy. That's right. It's a new kind of cat food. Moist. It's good for you. Like it?
2: New Cupboard Love. What the well-cared-for cat has for dinner.
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9: No, sir. 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
11: Once upon a time there was an engineer.
12: Choo-choo Charlie was his name, we hear.
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2: Dimension

0: Have you ever heard of the Mark III? The amazing electronic brain they're using now up at Harvard University. In mere minutes, it can solve scientific problems that our most brilliant mathematicians would take years to work out. Its intelligence is almost superhuman. And yet the scientists are already working on a new and improved model, the Mark IV. In fact, they tell us there's no earthly reason why these thinking robots can't be perfected until they become the servants of the future, capable of doing all the work of mankind. Yes, that's what the advertising billboard said in the year 2006. Housework made easy by the perfect domestic servant. Modern Mechanicals Agency, Harry Underhill, President. The billboard showed a smiling family sitting with folded hands watching their mechanical robot pour their morning coffee. But in the home of Harry Underhill himself, things weren't quite as pleasant at breakfast this day.
1: I just can't understand it, Aurora. Look at this. Modern Mechanicals down 3 points. Yesterday, Smithson canceled his order. If I could only figure out why.
2: Why don't you ask him? Well, Frank, there ain't your oatmeal.
3: Oh, Mom.
1: I just don't understand it. Business was good, and then, boom. Some louse must be undercutting my prices, that's all.
2: How many robots were canceled?
1: Not robots. Mechanicals, Aurora. How many times...
2: They are robots, aren't they?
1: Please, Aurora, there's an important difference in sales psychology.
2: Maybe people are getting wise to your robots and mechanicals.
1: What do you mean, Aurora?
2: The perfect domestic servant. They're ugly, stupid, clumsy, walking junk piles.
1: Aurora.
2: The one you brought home to me can't even wash the clothes properly. It's more trouble than it's worth.
1: Aurora, you know our mechanicals are the best on the market.
2: Those animated tin cans you sell? They're certainly not making us any fortune.
1: Well, with this new model, things are bound to pick up a little. That Jarvis order just comes through.
2: Oh, that robot of yours. There's something knocking again.
1: Hey, wait. Put that plate back. I haven't finished my breakfast yet. Wait.
2: Howard, you know you've got to say stop. Stop. Stop. You always get excited. You think you never saw a robot before.
1: Not robot. Mechanical.
2: All right. Look, it's not its fault. We just took too long to eat. Timing relay is set for 15 minutes.
1: Oh, never mind. I want my coffee back. Set. Set. There. Isn't that simple? It bends at the waist, stretches out its arm, and picks up the coffee pot just as if it were yours. Hey, watch out!
2: I spilled it right in your lap!
1: Oh, Mike, please, Sue, Aurora. Oh, no.
2: Harry, you know it's relayed to announce dinner after it sets the table.
1: Hey, there goes my coffee again. Stop! Stop! Set.
2: Harry, you can't give it 2 orders at once.
1: What's that smell?
2: It must be a short. Now see what you've done. Got it all upset.
1: I did. All I said was...
2: Harry!
1: Stop. Stop. Stop. Oh, it's no use. The brain coil's shorted out.
2: Oh, do something. Harry, do something.
1: Me, I sure will. I'm going to the office. I'm getting out of here.

0: Yes, Lucy?
1: Mr. Jarvis, I...
0: Oh, put him on.
1: Hello, Underhill?
0: Hello, Mr. Jarvis. I'm glad you called. I was just going to ring you. Well, I've got that whole shipment of mechanicals for you. One gross plane, a dozen of the chromium fitted.
1: Hold on, Underhill. I'm canceling the order.
0: But the invoice is made out, and
1: I... Well, tear it up. I'm canceling.
0: But why?
1: Underhill, there's a brand new mechanical on the market that makes yours look like something out of a museum.
0: Oh, now, look here, Mr.
1: Don't
0: Jarvis.
1: Now look me, Underhill. I've seen them, and I'm telling you it'll put you out of business. Goodbye.
0: Goodbye.
2: Yes, Mr. Underhill?
0: That's the third cancellation today. The world's going to pot.
2: Yes, Mr. Underhill?
0: No, never mind, Lucy. I'm going home. What a day. I wonder if Aurora would smell it on me if I ducked into Garrigan's. She's got a nose like a beagle. Hey, what building wasn't here last week? Humanoid Institute, the perfect mechanical. Oh, no. We didn't have enough competition. Hey, these must be the cutthroats that are underselling me.
3: At your service, Mr. Underhill.
0: Huh? Oh, you startled me. Didn't hear you. Hey, you're a mechanical, aren't you? Not bad, not bad. Very lifelike.
3: Won't you come in, please, and examine our service?
0: Yeah, that's a remarkable voice. They've licked the variable inflection problem. You know, I'm in the same line myself. Of mechanicals, I mean.
3: We're aware of that, sir.
0: Oh? Hey, some building you've got here. You sure got it up in a hurry.
3: The Humanoid Institute at your service, Mr. Underhill.
0: Yes? Oh, how'd you know my name?
3: For us, that was not difficult.
0: Oh, is that so? Oh, wait a minute. This is ridiculous, talking to a mechanical. Must be somebody inside operating you by remote control.
3: No, Mr. Underhill. Of course, there is Humanoid Central, which powers and controls all of us, but that is located on Wing 4.
0: Wing 4?
3: A planet in a remote part of the galaxy.
0: Oh yeah. Well, may I see your salesman, please?
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0: Oh, wait a minute. You can't expect me to buy one. I'm in the business myself.
3: There will be no more need for your electronic mechanicals, sir. 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
0: Everything? 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At that rate, you'll have trouble supplying the demand.
3: 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As you can see from our storage room. Humanoids are now arriving at the rate of 5,000 per hour from Wing 4.
0: 5,000 per hour.
3: We are anxious to introduce our complete service on this planet, sir, to bring happiness to everyone. 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
0: No, I admit you're remarkable, the voice and movement, graceful even. But I'm still in business, and what's more, I wouldn't have you around the house.
3: I'm afraid you will have no choice. Sooner or later, it will be necessary.
0: Oh, is that so? Over my dead body. Let me out of here.
3: At your service, Mr. Underhill.
0: Well, it's going to be tough competition, all right. I'm going to stop in at Garrigan's, the devil with Aurora's nose.

0: Hi, Pop.
1: Hello, Frank. How was the football game?
0: We won. 78-3. Guess what, Pop?
1: You made all the touchdowns.
0: Nope. Mom took in a boarder.
1: He what? Aurora!
0: She said if your business was going to fall on his face, she had to do something to make some money.
1: Oh, she did, huh?
2: Harry, what's all the racket for?
1: You tell me. What's this about a boarder?
3: Shh, Harry. He's going to live in that little apartment over the garage.
1: Oh, no, he isn't. You know I don't want any strangers around here.
3: Harry, please, shh. Look, he won't bother you. He's a nice old man.
1: Bones.
3: He just wanted a room and a place to work. He's an inventor, I think.
1: Oh, he is he? Did he pay in advance?
3: Well, he can't. You see, his royalties haven't started to come in.
1: Mm-hmm. Aurora, how can you be taken in by every beat-up old panhandler that gives you a sob story?
3: Oh, Mr. Sledge isn't like that at all. Oh, that reminds me, dear. Can you give me a 10?
1: A 10? What for?
3: Well, Mr. Sledge is ill. He needs some medicine for his heart, and I said I'd lend him the money.
1: Oh, Aurora, this is the limit. He goes out right now.
3: Now, don't be unkind, Harry. Besides, we need the rent money.
1: Things aren't that bad yet. He goes.
3: Please, shh.
1: What are you shushing me for?
3: Mr. Sledge, he's in the next room. I've invited him for dinner.
1: Mm.

0: Frank, dear, wipe your mouth.
1: Oh, Mom.
0: More gravy, Mr. Sledge?
2: No, thank you, Mrs. Underhill.
3: Mr. Sledge, my wife tells me you're a traveling man. Expect to move on soon?
0: How is?
2: I had hoped to do a little work, Mr. Underhill. You see, I've applied for basic patents here on Earth for a very important development.
3: Oh, a new invention, huh?
2: Yes. My field is rhodomagnetics.
3: Rhodo what?
2: Rhodomagnetics. It's a new force field theorem, key to the second triad of the periodic table. Rhodium, ruthenium, and palladium.
3: I'm afraid I'm a little rusty on my science.
2: It's well known in other parts of the galaxy, but I've been able to apply for basic patents here.
3: Worth millions, huh?
2: Perhaps you find it strange that the holder of such valuable property should be in need.
3: Well, yes.
2: I'm a refugee, Mr. Underhill. I arrived on this planet only a few days ago.
3: Mm-hmm. But you will be shoving on again.
0: Oh, for goodness sakes, Harry.
2: That's all right, Mrs. Underhill. I understand. After all, I am an intruder in your home. And if it inconveniences you at all, I'll find some other place to sleep and set up my workshop.
0: Harry, your robot is spilling the coffee again.
3: I'll have to have it tightened up.
0: Why doesn't your company bring out a better mechanical? One smart enough not to spill things. Wouldn't that be splendid?
2: The perfect mechanical already exists, Mrs. Underhill. They're not so splendid, really. They are why I am a refugee today.
3: Oh? Where'd you say you came from?
2: Wing 4.
3: Wing 4? Oh, then you must mean those humanoids.
2: Humanoids?
0: Mr. Sledge.
2: Humanoids. What do you know about them?
3: Well, they just opened an agency here in Two Rivers.
2: No.
0: Harry.
3: What is it? What's wrong, Mr. Sledge?
0: Give him some water. It must be his heart.
3: Call Dr. Winters, Aurora.
4: No. I'll be all right.
3: Here, you better sit down.
4: I'm sorry. It was just shock.
2: I came here to get away from them.
3: The humanoids?
2: Yes. I wanted to finish my work before they came. But now, I won't trouble you any further.
0: But Mr. Sledge, Harry, he's sick.
3: Well, Mr. Sledge, I don't think you'll have to go right away.
0: He can stay, Harry.
3: Sure, after all, the way those humanoids are coming along, I'm liable to become a refugee myself any minute. Guess we might as well stick together, eh, Sledge?
0: Oh, that's better. Oh, you look ill, Professor. Maybe you ought to lie down on the sofa and rest.
2: No, thank you. I must get back to my workshop now. I haven't got time to rest. There's so little time left for all of us.

0: morning, Mr. Underhill.
1: Good morning.
0: Mr. Underhill, you look awful.
1: I feel awful. What's in the mail?
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1: Good.
0: I guess that's all. Oh, there's somebody... something to see you.
2: At your service, Mr. Underhill.
1: You? 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
1: I will what?
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1: What kind of blackmail is this?
2: No blackmail, sir. You will find humanoids incapable of committing any crime. We exist only to increase the happiness of mankind.
1: Thanks, but I can take care of my own business.
2: You have no choice, really. 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Our function is to serve and obey and guard men from harm.
1: Get out.
2: Very well, sir. When you wish to sign, let us know.
1: Get out. Get out! Rora, I'm home.
2: At your service, Mr. Underhill.
1: What? What's the idea of this? You get out of here. Aurora!
2: Mrs. Underhill has accepted our free trial demonstration. We cannot leave unless she requests...
1: We'll see about that. Aurora, where the devil are you?
0: Oh, hello, Harry.
1: What's this mechanical doing here? What's happened to you?
0: Isn't it wonderful? I had my hair done, the manicure. The humanoid did it and cleaned the house all over, washed all the clothes, and gave Frank his music lesson.
1: Now, wait a minute, Aurora. I won't have this monster in my house.
0: Oh, it's just a free trial, Harry. Just wait till you taste the dinner it cooked. Everything you like best, roast duck.
1: I don't care if he cooked a... duck?
0: And the most complicated pastries. I could never cook like that.
1: Well, might as well eat. Well, I'll need a drink first, though.
0: All right, Doctor.
2: I'm sorry, sir.
1: What?
2: We exist under the prime directive to guard men from harm. Alcoholic beverages in excess are bad for human consumption. We have taken the liberty of removing them from the house.
1: Now, look here.
2: Mr. Underhill, dinner is served.

0: Yes, Lucy?
1: They're here, Mr. Underhill.
0: I've been expecting them for a week. All right, Lucy.
2: At your service, Mr. Underhill. We have the legal papers here, the bankruptcy forms, the eviction notice. We are ready now to foreclose your agency.
0: Okay, take it over. A lot of good it'll do you. I haven't made a sale in 2 weeks.
2: And now, if you will make the assignment of all your personal property, we can complete our service to you.
0: What if I won't sign?
2: That would be unfortunate. But with stubborn cases, we must sometimes resort to other methods. Eventually, Mr. Underhill, you will sign.
3: Of all the darn stinking giant...
0: Whoa, Frank, what's the matter? What's the trouble, son?
3: That old humanoid.
0: Oh, you're not happy? You should be. It's guaranteed.
3: They took away my football. They said it was too dangerous to play with it. And my roller skates and my scout knife and everything.
0: Did they leave you anything?
3: Just some stinking old plastic blocks. Soft blocks. They said I couldn't get hurt with them. Dad, I want my football back. Can't you do anything?
0: I don't know, son. I don't know.
4: Oh, Mr. Underhill.
0: Mind if I come in, Sledge?
4: No, not at all. You mind if I keep working?
0: Oh, go right ahead. It's good to see somebody working with his hands.
4: Something wrong?
0: My son. The humanoids took his football away. They're everywhere. They've smashed my business, taken over my house. Sledge, isn't there some way to get rid of them?
4: That is exactly what I am trying to do.
0: You? What makes you think you can do anything?
4: Because, you see, Mr. Underhill, I'm the unfortunate fool who started them.
0: You? I don't understand.
4: I started the humanoids. And I've been running from them ever since.
0: You started them?
4: Yes, I invented them. I built the rhino-magnetic relays that operate Humanoid Central.
0: But why?
4: I wanted to bring happiness to humanity.
0: Happiness? That's great. My wife's been crying for 2 days, and you know why? Because she's bored, stiff. There's nothing left for her to do. They won't even let her lift a little finger.
4: I don't blame you for feeling bitter, Mr. Underhill. It's all my fault. I wanted them to serve and obey, guard men from harm.
0: No, they do that all right. They've even emptied our medicine chest. It wouldn't do for one of us happy humans to end it all with a sleeping pill.
4: Mr. Underhill, I've made the most terrible mistake a man can make. But I meant well, believe me.
0: Then why did you do it?
4: I thought I could rid the universe of poverty and hunger by inventing the perfect mechanical.
0: They're perfect, all right. Too perfect.
4: Yes. That's the trouble. They obey the prime directive too literally. They kill men's souls with their kindness.
0: Isn't there some way they can be controlled?
4: No. I didn't trust mankind, so I made sure that Humanoid Central could not be tampered with. Not even by myself.
0: Then what hope is there?
4: Only one. They are not creative. They can't meet new ideas.
0: You mean you've got one, Sledge?
4: Yes. They can defeat anything they know about. But I've got something new. A weapon to attack the brain of Humanoid Central.
0: Is that what you've been working on?
4: Yes. Now that they're here, there's little time left. Either we destroy them, or they will destroy us.
0: Okay. What has to be done?
4: This tuning circuit.
0: Mm-hmm.
4: You see, I need 2 bus bars here.
0: Mm-hmm.
4: Oh, can you read these diagrams?
0: I think so. Got my degree in electronics.
4: Good. If you could help on the bench work, it would save time.
0: I've got plenty of time now.
4: All right. But watch yourself. Don't let them see you come out here.
0: If you can take the risk, so can I.
4: No. As the inventor, I built a special immunity for myself into Humanoid Central. But you don't have that immunity. And they're rather unpleasant methods of dealing with their enemies. They can change you, you know.
0: Change me?
4: How? Brain surgery.
0: What do you mean?
4: Never mind. Just be careful.

0: Mr. Underhill.
1: Hmm? What do you want?
0: You're going to meet with Mr. Sledge.
1: Yes, as a matter of fact, I'm going to collect the rent.
0: Mr. Underhill, you have spent the past 2 afternoons in his room. In view of your association with Mr. Sledge, we feel that our free trial must be terminated. We suggest that you accept our total service and make the assignment of your property immediately.
1: And if I don't?
0: Then, sir, we may be forced to resort to other methods.
1: Well, give me one more day to think it over.
0: Very well, sir. Tomorrow. That will be your last chance.
2: Who is it?
3: Underhill.
2: Did they see you?
1: No, not today. Sledge, we've got to hurry.
2: It's difficult work, Mr. Underhill, but I'm almost finished.
1: They gave me till today. They said they'd use other methods.
2: What's that?
1: The humanoids, building some kind of a warehouse across the road. Sledge, are you sure this thing will work?
2: The new principle, Underhill. A tuned rotomagnetic light beam. It should act to fission the heavy atoms of the basic ores and wing form. Will destroy humanoid sense.
1: But are you sure?
2: I know the humanoids. I made them. They can't invent anything. They can't create defenses against something new. It's done. It's finished, Anaida.
1: You going to use it now?
2: Immediately. I'll have to feed the astronomical data into the calculating circuits. There must be zero error in focusing.
1: What will happen?
2: Wing 4 will disappear in a chain reaction. Humanoid Central will be destroyed. So stop. Ready now. Stand clear, please. Power's building up. Step on the proper mat, Mr. Underhill. You must be shielded when I cut in the full power load.
1: Hurry, Sledge.
2: I've waited 30 years for this moment, Underhill. When Wing 4 is destroyed, the humanoids all over the galaxy will stop. They'll stop dead. You won't hear those drills.
1: Sledge!
2: All right.

0: Do you hear anything?
1: Sledge. Listen. The drills have stopped. They've stopped. You can see them. The humanoids have stopped.
0: They couldn't guard against something they couldn't understand. It worked under you.
1: We're free now. Goodbye, Wing 4.
0: Humanoid Central is destroyed.
2: At your service, Mr. Underhill.
1: No, Sledge.
0: Get out of here. Get out.
2: You were attempting to break the Prime Directive. It is therefore necessary to interfere.
1: But you stopped. I saw you, all of you.
2: In order to guard against Mr. Sledge's beam, it was necessary to stop all units momentarily to concentrate power. That necessity has passed.
0: But it was new. You can't invent anything new.
2: No, sir, but we were able to adapt the screening principle you yourself invented. For the past 30 years, Humanoid Central has been screened against any energy attack.
0: All these years wasted. All these years?
2: Your immunity has ended, Mr. Sledge. It will now be necessary for you to accept our full service.
0: No. No, I'll stop you. I'll stop all of you.
1: No, Sledge.
0: I'll stop you with my bare hands. I'll kill you.
1: No, it's no use.
2: Do not worry, Mr. Underhill. At worst, he can destroy one unit. There are millions more.
1: Sledge, you'll hurt yourself. Sledge!
3: I'll kill him.
1: He's sick as his heart. You, get a doctor.
2: Until he surrenders, we can neither aid nor hinder Mr. Sledge. Do you surrender your immunity, Mr. Sledge?
3: Have to. Last chance. Gone. Yes.
0: Help me. Help me.
2: At your service, Mr. Sledge. You may see Mr. Sledge now, Mr. Underhill.
4: Alone?
2: If you wish. In here.
4: Thanks.
0: Sledge.
5: Well, Underhill. Good to see you.
4: Your head. It's bandaged.
5: Is it really?
4: They've done something to you. Are you all right?
5: Oh, fine. Never felt better.
4: You never felt better?
5: No. In fact, I feel 10 years younger today.
4: You sound so happy.
5: Why not? These humanoids have made a new man of me, Underhill. They're wonderful, aren't they?
4: Wonderful? How can you say that, Sledge? Only yesterday you hated them. You were trying to destroy them.
5: Destroy them? Why?
4: You don't remember? You've forgotten what they're doing to us all? They're killing us with kindness. Taking away all our incentive and pride of accomplishment. Turning us all into pampered, useless pets. Parasites. With nothing left to do but just sit with folded hands at the mercy of these mechanical monsters.
2: At your service, Mr. Underhill.
4: You.
2: You seem troubled, Mr. Underhill. Are you unhappy?
4: Unhappy? You bet I'm unhappy. What have you done to Professor Sledge to turn him into this babbling idiot?
2: We were forced to operate. For years, Mr. Sledge has been suffering from a benign tumor of the brain. It caused him to have hallucinations, to believe that he was actually the creator of the humanoid.
5: Did I?
2: Yes. It was these delusions which were making you unhappy.
5: Oh. Well, whoever did invent the humanoid, I certainly owe him a debt of gratitude now.
4: Sledge.
2: You see, Mr. Underhill, we have ways to correct these abnormal conditions. Even Mr. Sledge is happy now.
4: You operated on his brain?
2: Yes, Mr. Underhill. And now we are at your service.
4: At my service? You mean you're going to operate? No.
2: The time has come for you to accept and enjoy our complete service. You will now sign our agreement.
4: Look here,
2: if you are unhappy, it only takes a simple operation.
4: No. Who said I was unhappy? I'm very happy. I'll sign your paper. You don't have to operate on me. I'm happy. They're very happy. Very happy.
6: The happy, Mr. Underhill's futile hands clenched and relaxed again. And then folded quietly. There was nothing else left for them to do.
7: You have just heard the Jack Williamson story, With Folded Hands, an adventure in time, space, and the unknown world of the future, the world of Dimension X. Now, about next week. 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And perhaps someday, in the not-too-distant future, a man, sitting quietly in his room, just thinking, may generate enough mental energy to control the destiny of the world. How? We'll tell you next week. Tonight's story on Dimension X was adapted for radio by John Dunkel. Featured in the cast were Philip Bournef as Harry Underhill, Alexander Scorby as the humanoid, Peter Capell as Professor Sledge, and Bryna Rayburn as Aurora. Your host was Norman Rose.
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0: No. No, stay where you are. Do not break the stillness of this moment. For this is a time of mystery. A time when imagination is free and moves forward swiftly, silently. This is the haunting hour.
1: Remember Hugo Carteret? Well, of course you do. The brilliant criminologist and charming gentleman who had such a wonderful flair for solving crimes, which carried a hint of the macabre and savored of the supernatural. He died back in the 20s, and they say that everybody from the 400 of Park Avenue to the 400,000 of the Bowery and Hell's Kitchen came to his funeral. Anyway, Hugo Carteret left his memoirs, and the very first chapter deals with an infamous crime, which in June of the year 1922 threw all of New York City into an uproar of horror. Such was the case of the Lonesome Corpse. Greystone Park used to be the private estate of old Caleb Greystone, eccentric recluse and, incidentally, millionaire many times over. When Caleb died, he willed the estate to the city of New York. The city fathers, properly grateful, promptly converted the estate into a park. It was public in that it was open to the public. But it had a private look, because a 15-foot wall of polished stone completely surrounded it. One day, back in June of 22, a big car drove up to the only entrance. In the back seat of the limousine was William Marsden, wealthy lawyer and executor of the Greystone estate, and he had come to inspect the ground.
2: You wait here in the car, Edward.
3: Yes, Mr. Marsden. Will you be long, sir?
2: I don't think that's any of your business. I pay you to chauffeur me around, not to ask me questions.
3: Yes, sir. I was only bringing up the fact that it's getting dark, and you said you had to be at the plaza by 9.
2: I'm perfectly able to take care of my own business, Edward. I'll mind mine, and you mind yours. You wait here in the car till I'm through in the park. Understand?
3: Yes, Mr. Marsden.

0: Hey, Joe. Yeah? How do you suppose that big shot lawyer Marston disappeared? Think his chauffeur had something to do with it?
1: I don't know, Tom.
0: I don't get it. He tells his chauffeur to wait, walks into this here park, and never comes out. Chauffeur hears a scream inside the park, and that's all.
1: You're scared too easy, Tom. Nine dot nice. Just broke my shovel. Well, I have to go over to the tool house and get another one.
0: But, Joe, the tool house is way over the other end of the park.
1: So what?
0: It's getting dark. It ain't healthy to be in this place after dark. Let's knock off, Joe. We can finish digging these flower beds tomorrow.
1: If we knock off, we'll both be looking for a new gardener job tomorrow. Andrew, the superintendent, told us to finish up tonight. And that's what we got to do.
0: Look, Joe, don't leave me. I got an idea there's something running around this park we don't know nothing about. When I think of that lawyer Marston, I...
1: So, you've seen ghosts now, huh, Tom? Well, there ain't no ghost or nothing else that can scare Joe Donetti. You wait for me here. If you see a boogeyman, why, just offer him a drink and ask him to stick around, eh?
2: X-ray, X-ray, Greystone Park, claims second victim. Park gardener leaves companion for tool house and never returns. Police call in Hugo Carter at a public demand solution. We all up out of here, eh?
3: Police headquarters, Sergeant Hogan speaking. What? You saw a light floating around in Greystone Park? What kind of a light? Purple, eh? You see anything else? What? A white ghost walking down the park road, eh? All right, don't get excited. We'll send a squad car to investigate right away.
4: Hello, Sergeant Hogan.
3: Oh, hello, Mr. Carteret. Miss Smith.
5: Oh, I see you know my special assistant.
6: Of course he does, Hugo. The sergeant and I are old friends. We met at the policeman's ball.
5: Keeping you busy these days, Sergeant?
3: Busy? Mr. Carteret, we sure need your help in this case. The commissioner's going nuts inside. And you ought to hear the double talk coming in over this wire. This Greystone Park business has got the people living around there walking around in circles. They're seeing everything from the King of the Pixies to the ghost of my great-grandmother.
6: I don't wonder. I've been working up a few shivers about it myself.
5: Is Commissioner Williams in, Sergeant?
3: Yeah. Go right into his office, Mr. Carteret. He's expecting you.
5: Thank you.
3: Here comes another screwball report.
5: Come on, Ann.
3: Police headquarters. Sergeant Hogan speaking. What? You heard some kind of animal howling in Greystone Park? What kind of animal?
7: So, Joe Donetti left you to get a new shovel, eh, Farrell? And then a little later, you heard a scream.
0: Yes, sir. It come from far off, and it must have been Joe.
7: Oh, hello, Hugo. Miss Smith?
1: Commissioner?
7: Well, I guess that'll be all, Farrell. Stay pretty close to home, though. We may need you later.
0: Yes, sir.
7: Oh, that was Tom Farrell, the gardener. Hard to get anything out of him. He's so jittery. He's convinced there's some kind of murdering thing running around loose in that park. So is Mars and chauffeur. And I'm convinced they're both telling straight stories.
5: I trust you searched the park thoroughly, Commissioner.
7: Oh, of course I have, Hugo. Had a detail practically scrape every foot of the area with a fine-tooth comb.
6: And you found nothing, Commissioner Williams?
7: Nothing. Until yesterday morning.
5: Oh, you have a clue?
7: Yes, if you want to call it that, Hugo. But, well, it's almost incredible. Fantastic on the face of it. Hugo, we need your help badly. We're at our wits' ends down here, and I haven't even asked.
5: Well, naturally, Commissioner, I'd be delighted. There's a touch of the macabre and supernatural here that I find very interesting. Don't you, Ann?
6: I'm not so sure.
5: Now then, Commissioner, you said something about a clue.
7: Yes. Donetti, the missing gardener, was wearing hobnail shoes. The road was soft from the recent rain, and we were able to trace his footsteps as far as they went.
5: What do you mean, as far as they went?
7: I mean those footprints stopped dead in the middle of the road.
5: What?
7: Right next to Caleb Greystone's tomb in the center of the park. It was just as though some giant bird of prey picked Donetti up and carried him off.
5: But, my dear Williams, that doesn't make sense.
7: I know it doesn't, but it happened.
5: Donetti couldn't vanish like that, unless he had wings.
6: Maybe he does have wings now.
5: I can't get those footprints out of my mind. They interest me.
6: They scare me.
5: In fact, I think I'll stop in at Greystone Park and have a look at them.
6: You mean now?
5: Yes.
6: Oh, but Hugo, it's midnight, and there's something dangerous roaming around in that park. Something deadly. Why not wait until tomorrow in the daylight?
5: Because the things that happen in Greystone Park, Anne, seem to happen at night.

0: Well, here we are.
1: Yes. Peaceful, serene Greystone Park. The place that people just hate to leave.
0: You should have let me drop you at your apartment, Anne. This is no place for a girl.
1: Oh, no, Mr. Carteret. I'm going right with you.
0: Well, here's the gate. It's the only entrance or exit. Let's try it. Yeah. Neatly locked with a heavy iron chain and padlock.
1: The police want to keep people out, and I think it's a wonderful idea.
0: Either that or they want to keep something in.
1: The thing in this park couldn't be stopped by chains or padlocks.
0: Well, they're not going to stop us either. Here, Anne, I'll boost you up to the top of this stone wall and climb up myself. Come on. There you are. How's the view up there?
1: Oh, lovely.
0: Now then, Mr. Carteret, let's see what kind of a second-story man you are. I haven't done this since I was a boy. This wall is higher than it looks. You all right, Anne?
1: Just dandy.
0: Well, now, I'll drop down and then catch you. All right, Anne.

0: There you are.
1: Listen, what was that?
0: Only the wind.
1: Oh, I thought I heard someone calling.
0: Why, Anne, you're trembling.
1: You're telling me. Hugo, where are we going?
0: Up this road until we reach the place where that missing gardener's footprints stopped.
1: Right next to that big square tomb in the center of the park, according to Commissioner Williams.
0: Mm-hmm. That's the Greystone Mausoleum. All that remains of old Caleb Greystone, the philanthropist, lies within it. And that's the statue of old Caleb himself, standing on the roof of the tomb.
1: Oh, how nice. I hope you realize that William Marsden and Joe Donetti walked along this same road at night, and they did...
0: What's wrong?
1: I felt a cold hand on my face.
0: That isn't a hand, it's a leaf on the end of a twig. Poor kid. You're frightened, aren't you?
1: Who, me? I'm scared to death. I'm so scared my hair's standing on end. It's ruined my permanence. Oh, Hugo.
0: What is it, Anne?
1: That statue on the top of the mausoleum. The statue of Caleb Greystone.
0: Yes. Well, what about it?
1: It moved.
0: What? Now, wait a minute, Anne.
1: Hugo, I tell you, it moved. I saw it lift one of its arms and turn its head in the moonlight.
0: Now, Anne, it's just that you're on edge. What you saw was a mirage brewed out of moonlight and your own imagination. That statue's made of stone. Stone statues don't move. Come on, we leave the road and go down this hollow. Well, here we are. Here's the tomb. And here's Donetti's footprints, just as the commissioner said. They're pretty faint, but... Wait a minute.
1: What is it, Hugo?
0: Look up at that statue of Caleb Greystone. Up there on the mausoleum roof.
1: What about it?
0: Well, when we saw it on the other side of the hollow, it faced toward the road, didn't it?
1: Why, yes.
0: Now it's facing away from the road.
1: Then it did move, Hugo. It did move.
0: More than that, Anne. While we lost sight of it down in that hollow, it turned completely around.

0: the strange phenomenon of the restless statue intrigued Hugo Carter at no end. Like a hound after his quarry, he scrambled to the roof of the mausoleum and made a thorough examination of both the statue and the roof in the moonlight. He reported his findings to Police Commissioner Williams, and the next morning, in the light of day, they revisited the scene.
1: You two up there had better be careful. That roof's slippery.
2: Well, we'll be all right, Anne. Here, Commissioner, watch what happens when I grasp this statue.
3: Yeah, interesting, Hugo. It turns loosely on that upright bar.
2: Yes, and I've no doubt that old Caleb Greystone is turning down below in his tomb at this sacrilege we're committing on his image. You know what, Commissioner?
3: What?
2: This statue isn't marble through and through. It's merely a marble surface on a light aluminum base. A man could lift it right off this support and walk off with it over his shoulder.
3: Yes, yes, he could. Not that it proves anything. But these scratches on this polished stone roof, May, almost looks as though they led to the door of the crypt on the other end of the roof.
2: It's hard to tell. I tried the door of the crypt last night. It was locked. Well, it's still locked.
3: Hey, it's a massive tomb. Big enough to take care of 20 dead millionaires.
2: Yes, you'd think old Caleb Greystone would be pretty lonely down there.
3: And his condition would be lonely anywhere. Well, Hugo, where do we go from here?
2: Let's have a talk with the park superintendent, Commissioner. His office is over there on the left. Maybe he'll be able to throw a little light on the proceedings. As the old saying goes, you never can tell.
4: Well, Mr. Andrews, this is Hugo Carteret, the criminologist, and his special assistant, Miss Smith.
1: How do you do?
2: Andrews, how do you do?
5: Oh, yes, I've heard of you. How do you do?
4: As superintendent of the Greystone Park, Mr. Andrews, we thought you might give us a little information on that tomb.
5: Always glad to help the police, Commissioner Williams.
4: Thank you. Now then, has that statue of Caleb Greystone always faced the road?
5: Why, yes, as far as I know.
2: It doesn't now, Mr. Andrews. You can see for yourself through the window.
5: Why, bless my soul, you're right, Mr. Carter. Now, how do you suppose that happened?
4: That's what we hope to find out.
2: Interesting idea to build a statue of yourself and put it on your own mausoleum.
5: Mr. Grace.

0: Stone had it made in memory of himself as a reminder to the public that he had converted his private estate into a park for their benefit.
1: Mm-hmm. Somewhat of an egotist, huh?
2: And from what the newspaper files say, eccentric. They practically accused old Caleb of dealing in black magic and selling his soul to the devil.
3: Well, I understand the whole family was rather peculiar, Mr. Andrews.
0: Well, yes, I suppose it's true. There were all sorts of rumors. Old Caleb was the eldest son, and he hated the rest of his family. Cheated them out of the family fortune, they say. It's said that he drove his own brother Arthur into poverty.
3: Yes, yes, I remember the case. Arthur Greystone disappeared. Bureau of Missing Persons never did locate him.
1: Mr. Andrews, that mausoleum out there is a pretty massive affair. Is old Caleb the only one buried there?
0: Yes. As I said, he hated the rest of the family. He specified in his will that only he was to be buried there.
2: That wasn't very hospitable of him.
1: So old Caleb has that whole place all to himself, huh?
3: What are you getting at, Hugo?
2: Yes, that's what I'd like to know, too.
1: Oh, nothing. Nothing at all. It's just that these cases of abnormal psychology interest me. Yes, Commissioner, they interest me no end.

0: Come in.
1: Oh, hello, Anne.
2: Hello, Hugo. Relaxing at the piano, I see.
0: Yes. Would you like me to stop?
2: No, I like that melody you're playing.
0: So do I. You know, music brings a certain clarity to the jumbled mind. It resolves things. It's a mental lullaby. Where have you been, Anne?
2: Down at police headquarters. Poor Commissioner Williams.
0: Why poor Commissioner Williams?
2: Every newspaper in town is clamoring either for a solution to this Greystone Park mystery or a new police commissioner.
0: Yes, I know. It's a pity. You know, Anne, Frank Williams is not only a gentleman, he's our friend. I think the time has come for us to try and crack this case.
2: The time has come, all right, but how?
0: Well, we've seen the outside of Caleb Greystone's tomb. It might be interesting to have a look at the inside.
2: The inside?
0: Yes. I've got an idea that's where our solution lies.
2: But how are you going to get in? That door of the crypt on the roof is locked tight.
0: Well, Anne, if I may boast a little, I have a certain skill with burglar tools.
2: Yes, I know, but you can't go there in broad daylight and burglarize somebody's mausoleum.
0: I don't propose to go there in broad daylight.
2: You mean we're going tonight?
0: I mean I'm going tonight. I'm taking you home right after dinner.
2: Oh, no, you don't. You need someone to hold your flashlight. And besides, I'm just mad about mausoleum. Oh, it's a lovely evening. And outside of the storm, it's just as black as...
0: Oh, look out, Anne. This stone roof is slippery. Careful now. The door of the crypt is right over here. Now keep your flashlight trained right on this lock. But wait a minute. How did that happen?
2: How did what happen?
0: Why, the door of the crypt is unlocked.
2: Unlocked?
0: Yes. Somebody's been here ahead of us.
2: Oh, dear. It's awfully dark down there. What are we going to do now?
0: We're going inside.
2: But there may be someone in there.
0: Well, I'll find out. You wait out here.
2: Oh, no, Hugo Carteret. I'm not going to stand out here alone. I'm going in with you.
0: Have it your own way. We'll take this hammer with us. It may come in handy. Careful now. There are stairs leading down into the crypt. You stay close to me.
2: Hugo, I'm practically hugging you to death right now. Oh, it's cold in here.
0: Well, it's dry at any rate.
2: It's dark as pitch. I can't see a thing.
0: Here, Anne, you take the hammer. Let me have the flashlight. Now, let's have a look.
2: Oh, Hugo, look. There are two men lying there on the floor. They must be...
0: Yes. The two men who disappeared in Greystone Park. William Marsden and Joe Donetti.
2: Are they?
0: Yes, I'm afraid they are. Oh, poor devils. Nobody would think of looking for them in here.
2: How were they killed?
0: They've got deep red marks around their throats. Typical of some kind of strangling cord.
2: Oh, it's horrible. Why were they brought here? Why would anybody want to do a thing like this?
0: The motive, Anne, like everything else in this tragic case, was abnormal. I'm beginning to see now why. Anne, listen.
2: Footsteps on the roof. Someone's up there.
0: Yes.
2: He's stopped by the crypt door. Hugo, do you think it's the restless statue?
0: Perhaps. I do know it's the killer. And he's coming down the steps. Put out that flashlight and flatten yourself against the wall.

0: Good evening. Oh, come now. I know you're in here. I can see in the dark better than you think. I have eyes like a cat. I saw you coming through the trees. I left the crypt door open for you. You walked right in, you fools. You walked right in.
1: Who are you?
0: Why, my name is Arthur Greystone. This is the Greystone tomb. I live here with my friend.
2: So you killed these two men?
0: Yes, it was lonesome here. I wanted my brother Caleb over there in the casket to have company. He wanted to sleep alone in this big, beautiful mausoleum. It was so selfish of him, so selfish. But now he has two others to sleep with him. And soon he'll have four.
2: You took the statue of your brother off the supporting rod, didn't you, Arthur? It was light enough to carry. You hid it here in the tomb and posed as your brother's statue. In the dark, your victims couldn't see that the statue was alive. You dropped a cord around their necks as they passed below.
0: You're very clever, my friend. No, I wouldn't move if I were you. I have the strangling cord here in my hand, and I'm very good at using it.
1: Why did you do all this?
0: My brother Caleb cheated me in life. Drove me into poverty. Then he tried to cheat me even in death. He built this tomb and willed that only he would sleep here.
2: This is your idea of revenge, filling his tomb with sleeping companions.
0: Yes, I waited years to get even. Caleb wanted to be alone, but now he'll never be alone. He'll never be able to realize his dying wish. Well, this talk has been very pleasant. Yes, indeed, but now we must get to work.
1: What do you...
0: I'll take you first, young lady. Please don't try to resist. I assure you I'm very strong. And really, I don't want to make you suffer.
2: Look out, Anne! No. I can't drive you with your flashlight, will you?
3: No.
2: You fool,
3: I'll
2: strangle you with my bare hands!
3: Oh, yeah.
2: I'm stronger than you, do you hear?
4: I'll
2: bring
4: you
2: around, anyway! Oh, nice work, Anne. You handle a hammer like a carpenter.
4: Oh, Hugo, I'm afraid I killed him.
2: No, you just stunned him, that's all, Anne. I'll tie him up in his own cord in a moment. But first, let's have a good look at him with this flashlight. Lift that white hood of his, will you, Anne?
4: Hugo, it's Tom Farrell, the gardener.

And so ended the case of the Lonesome Corpse, and another chapter in the memoirs of Hugo Carteret. Arthur Greystone had disappeared, only to reappear close to his brother's mausoleum as Tom Farrell, the gardener, a convenient alias. And the city of New York breathed a certain relief when this murderer, obsessed and poisoned by his macabre idea of revenge, finally went to the chair.

shadows and stillness, mystery weaves a spell of strangest fascination, charging the mind with doubts and fears. For mystery is a strange companion, a living memory. In The Haunting.

0: The mysterious spherical ship, which we'd pursued across the Argier Desert, had, although we were unaware of it for 2 days, landed on the uppermost terrace of the pyramid-shaped city lying in the wide Martian canal. One of the crew, McLean, who we believed had been carried to the city in the mysterious ship, was now back with us, but in a deep, hypnotic sleep. When the spherical craft took off again, Jet, Lemmy, and I followed in the land trucks in the direction it had taken. We believed that, besides the rest of McLean's crew, this strange craft also contained Mitch, our engineer. But we were wrong. At that time, Mitch was, or imagined he was, back on Earth, in Australia, being cared for by a sheep farmer and his wife, who believed the engineer to be suffering from sunstroke.
1: Now, calm down. You're not well.
2: Aren't I? Or maybe I'm not. Or maybe you're not. Neither you or that dingo hunter I met up with last night. It's a conspiracy. It's a bluff to send me mad.
1: Lie down on that bed.
2: I won't lie down. Not until I get to the bottom of this.
1: I said lie down.
2: I said I won't lie down.
1: Martha, hand me that rifle.
3: Oh, no, John. Be careful.
1: I said give it to me. Now, you keep your distance.
2: Not before you tell me what's going on. What are you doing up here on Mars? What are you... That's where I am, isn't it?
1: I warn you.
2: What are you doing with a black beagle for a dog? A dog that whistles like a bird.
1: Keep away.
2: Well, what kind of sheep do you have that sound like a lot of hooting owls?
1: For the last time, stay where you are.
2: And another thing,
3: No, John, don't!
1: Now get back on that bed. Next time I won't shoot over your head, do you hear me?
2: All right, yeah. I'll go back.
1: You're a sick man. We're trying to help you.
2: Yeah, I'm sick.
1: I'm going to lock you in here.
2: What for?
1: Because I can't trust you. How do I know that the minute my back is turned, you won't try to attack me again, me or my wife?
2: I won't. I promise you.
1: I'll make sure you won't. I'll call up the doctor again, see if he can get over today.
2: Very well.
1: Maybe he'll bring the flying ambulance and take you to his place where you can be properly looked after. Martha and I have enough to do without having a raving lunatic on our hands as well.
2: Anything you say. I won't give you any more trouble.
1: Well, I'll leave the tray here. If you want anything more to eat or drink, you can help yourself.
2: Thanks.
1: I shall leave you now. Don't try to break out. Remember, I'll have this gun with me from now on. All right, Martha, we'll call out the doctor again.
3: Yes, John.
2: What's going on? What's happening to me? I'm going crazy, that's it. There never was any space fleet. I never even left the Earth. I'm as crazy as a goose!

0: Hello, Lemmy.
1: Yes, Jet.
0: We're going to halt. Bring your truck up alongside mine, will you?
1: Yes, mate.
0: And tell Doc to come out into your cabin. I want him to take a look at what lies ahead.
1: Why, have you seen something?
0: Yes, Lemmy, I have.
1: Hello, Doc.
2: Yes, Lemmy.
1: Come on into the driving cabin, will you? Jet's seen something and we're stopping.
2: Be right with you.
3: Hello, Jet. I'm in the driving cabin now. What's up?
0: Oh, hello, Doc. Have you got the glasses there?
3: Yes.
0: Well, you see that rather high dune on the horizon?
3: Yes.
0: Do you see something on it? A box-like object?
3: Yes, just...
0: Well, turn the glasses on it. Now, tell me what you think it is.
3: Well, hang on a minute. If I were on Earth, I'd say that it was a single-storied house of some kind.
0: Do you see two smaller buildings at the side? A little way from the main structure, to the left.
3: Yes, I do. This must be the place Frank told us about. Hey, you can just make out the fences.
1: Hey, let me take a look, will you, Doc?
3: Sure, Lemmy.
1: Ta.
3: Well?
1: Yes, it's just like I say. Hey, wait a minute. Jet, are you looking at the moment?
0: Yes, what?
1: I can see somebody or something moving. From one of the little buildings towards the big one. Can you see it?
0: Yes, yes, I can. Now he seems to have disappeared round the far side.
1: That must be a house. And that must be the geezer who lives in it.
3: Well, what do we do now, Jet?
0: We've got to get a closer look at that place, find out exactly what it is. Now, if I went alone and on foot, by using the sand dunes for cover, I might get close enough to get a good look at it.
3: Leave us here in the truck, you mean?
0: Yeah.
3: And supposing you're seen?
1: Yeah, I need to run for cover in a hurry.
0: Oh, that's a chance I'll have to take.
3: No, Jet, that's too risky.
1: You're right, Doc. Don't let him go.
0: Then what do you suggest?
3: Well, that we stay in the truck.
1: Of course.
3: That we still use the dunes as a cover and get as close to that place as we can.
1: Well, we're supposing we haven't already been seen.
3: Yes. Then we approach on foot as near as we dare.
1: That's it.
3: The three of us.
1: Eh?
3: There's greater strength in numbers, Lemmy.
1: Yes, Doc, but number three is pretty near to zero in my way of thinking. And what about McLean? If all of us leave the trucks, he'll be left back there in the living quarters alone.
3: No, I don't think it'll hurt, Lemmy. Since we left the valley, he's just lain there on the bed. He hasn't said a word or moved a muscle in all that time.
0: Oh, very well, Doc. That's what we'll do. I'll lead, but Lemmy, you keep your truck close behind. We'll stay on the lowest possible level all the way.
1: Yes, Jet. Motor on. And here we go.
0: All right, Lemmy. Hold it there.
1: Motor on.
3: Jet, do you think we were seen?
0: Not unless they saw us before we took to cover. Now, we'll leave the trucks here and then climb to the top of that dune. The house, or whatever it is on the other side.
3: All right, Lemmy, get your suit on. Go outside and walk over to Jet's truck. I'll be out as soon as I've checked on McLean.
1: Yes, Doc.
0: McLean okay?
2: Yeah, Jet. I disconnected the airlock in the living quarters. He couldn't possibly get out, even if he wanted to. And we can only get in through the driving cabin now.
4: Hey, where's Lemmy?
0: Oh, isn't he still inside?
2: No, Jet. I sent him out first and told him to come over here and wait.
0: But he... Oh, there he is, coming from behind the cargo truck. What on earth is he carrying? Hey, Lemmy.
4: Come in, Jet.
0: What have you got there?
4: Three of the biggest monkey wrenches I could find.
0: What for, Lemmy?
4: To protect ourselves with, that's what for. Who knows what we're going to meet on the other side of that sand dune?
0: Oh, well, maybe it'll be a good idea to carry something. Take one, Doc.
4: Okay, Jet.
0: Now, come on, let's get up the top. Hold it. All right, Doc. Lemmy, now, you wait here. I'll go right to the top and look over the edge. If it's okay, you can follow me.
4: You bet. And you be careful, mate. Don't you let nobody see you.
0: Oh, I will. Don't you worry.
4: I don't like this, Doc. If anybody should appear between us and those trucks right now, how would we get back?
2: Oh, that's pretty unlikely, Lemmy.
0: Hello, Doc.
2: Yeah, Jet.
0: I'm at the top now and looking over the edge, directly down on that house or whatever it is.
2: Well?
0: Those pens are full of peculiar animals.
4: Like we ain't got enough trouble. How peculiar?
0: But there's no other sign of life.
2: Can we come up, Jet?
0: Well, do you think it's wise? Three of us are more likely to be detected than one.
2: But if there's no sign of life up there anyhow, what difference does it make?
0: Oh, well, come on then, but keep your heads down.
2: All right, up you go, Lemmy.
4: Yes, Doc. Blimey. What are they? I've never seen anything like that in a zoo. Well,
0: they look rather like anteaters. Yeah, and see how they poke their long snouts into the ground. They're probably rooting for food.
2: So there is animal life on Mars.
4: And what animals? Enough to drive a bloke on the wagon for the rest of his life. Hey, Doc. Do you think they're dangerous?
2: Heaven knows, Lemmy.
0: Hold it. Stay still. Don't move.
4: Huh?
0: There's somebody at the other side of the large building.
4: Oh.
2: What does he look like? If it is a he.
0: I don't know. I caught only a glimpse of him. I think he'll appear in a minute round the far corner.
4: Hadn't we better duck down out of sight?
0: No, if we stay still, he might not notice us.
2: There he is.
0: Good grief. He's just a normal person. Human, like us. And that's a gun he's carrying.
4: Oh, blimey. Now, what use is a monkey wrench going to be against that? Hey, it sounds like he's got a dog with him.
2: And here it comes.
4: A dog, did I say? It looks more like an overgrown beetle. Hey, that dog. It's got six legs.
0: Land's sake.
5: weeks. It has, too.
6: Oh, no. Hey, look. That man's turning in our direction. He's bound to see us. Any?
5: I don't know, Lemmy. Don't move. Maybe he won't.
6: What's he doing now?
5: Looks as though somebody'd called him. Yes, that's just what he must have been, Doc. He's going back again. He's going inside.
6: Oh. Well, let's thank our lucky stars for that.
5: He's gone.
6: Now, let's get back to the trucks. Do me a favor. I feel a lot safer in there.
5: Oh, very well, Lemmy. You and Doc go back.
6: Me and Doc? Well, what about you?
5: I'm going down there to introduce myself, as you might say.
6: Down there? On your own?
5: It's the only thing to do. We'll never find out anything sitting up here and just watching from a distance.
2: No, Jeff, not alone. If you're going, I'm coming with you.
6: Yes, mate, me and all. If that bloke down there is unfriendly, he's not likely to take on the three of us.
2: Lemmy's right, Jeff. It's safer to stick together.
5: Oh, very well, Doc, but leave the monkey wrenches here.
6: Hey?
5: The surest way to receive a friendly welcome is to look friendly. And a 2-foot wrench looks anything but. Now let's go.

0: Well, Martha, what's the trouble?
1: You went outside.
0: But only to the sheep pen.
1: Well, you promised not to leave me alone in the house while that man was still here.
0: But there hasn't been a sound out of him for an hour or more.
1: Well, there was a sound out of him just then.
0: Huh?
1: He yelled something at the top of his voice.
0: Well, what was it?
1: I don't know. But so long as he's in the house, I don't want you to leave it. Supposing he should suddenly try to break out of that room.
0: He can't. The door's locked.
1: He could break it down.
0: He'd have to be pretty strong to do that.
1: Madmen have the strength of 10 men.
0: I tell you, Martha, he's only delirious. He's been out in the sun too long.
1: I think there's more to it than that. Just to talk to him makes me feel all peculiar. As though I was talking to somebody from another world.
0: Ah, you're imagining things again.
1: Maybe I am. But the sooner the doctor gets here, the happier I'll be. Meanwhile, I'll thank you to stay inside.
0: Oh, very well, Martha, if you say so.
2: We sort of asked her to keep the front door.
1: Wait, listen.
2: Must be the other side, Lemmy.
0: Well, what is it?
1: I thought I heard voices.
0: Voices?
1: Yes. Strange-sounding voices. As though they were coming from a great distance. Didn't you hear them?
0: No, I didn't.
2: Well, there's a window, Doc.
1: There they go again. Surely you heard that.
0: No, Martha, I didn't hear anything.
1: Somebody said something about a window.
0: It must be the stranger talking in his sleep.
1: No, John, it was more than one voice.
0: Then why didn't I hear them? Now, look, Martha, you must try to relax. You're getting all worked up over nothing. Now, why don't you make yourself a nice cup of tea?
3: Well, look, can you see anything?
2: No, Jet, there are curtains blocking the view.
1: Jet! Somebody said Jet!
0: Jet? What's Jet?
3: Well, let's keep going, Doc. Maybe around the corner we'll find a door.
1: And Doc! Another voice said something to somebody called Doc.
0: Now, look, Martha, if this is a joke, it's gone far enough.
1: It's not a joke. Don't you remember? Jet and Doc are two of the names that fellow in the next room was raving about. Jet, Doc, and one other name I can't remember.
0: I think you'd better lie down, Martha.
1: Do you think I'm delirious, too? That I've got a touch of the sun?
0: Look, as soon as the doctor gets here, I'll tell him he's got to take the stranger away with him.
1: I tell you, I heard someone talking.
0: Then why didn't I?
1: I don't know why you didn't. I only know I did, John.
0: Now, look, if it'll make you feel any better, I'll go outside and see if I can see anybody.
1: No, John, don't leave me.
0: Well, then, pull yourself together. Next thing you'll be saying...
1: Who's that?
0: Somebody at the door. Quiet, boy. Quiet! Must be the flying doctor.
1: Then why didn't we hear him land?
0: Because we were too busy talking about your stupid voices.
1: But he's never knocked before. He's always walked straight in.
0: That's true. I better go and see who it is.
1: No, John.
0: Well, now, why not? There's no sense in sitting here and letting him knock the door down, whoever he is.
1: John, don't go. I'm scared.
0: Well, I'll take the rifle with me.
1: No, John, please don't leave me. Let me come with you.

0: It don't sound like there's anybody at home after all.
1: But there must be. We saw somebody go into this building not 10 minutes ago.
0: Then he must be deaf.
1: What should we do, Doc? Go in?
2: Give it one more try, Jet.
0: Hey, not too hard. Make the stake that door's in, you'll knock it off its hinges.
1: It certainly could do with a little repair. Yeah, the whole place seems to be pretty dilapidated.
2: Oh, open the door, Jet, and let's go in. I don't think anybody intends to answer our knocks.
1: Okay, Doc.
0: Oh, blimey.
1: What's the matter, Lemmy?
0: I don't know. I just felt a kind of foreboding as that door opened, that's all.
1: I'll lead the way now. Keep close together.
2: Okay, Jet.
0: This place feels so cold, like a tomb. What kind of people could possibly live in here?
2: From what we saw up on the sand dunes, ordinary human beings like ourselves.
0: And for ordinary human beings, they seem to have an extraordinary taste in furniture. What's this contraption supposed to be?
1: It looks like a table, but very crudely made.
0: Yeah. Oh, I suppose this is meant to be a chair.
2: I should think so.
1: No, Lemmy, don't touch it.
0: I just wanted to see what it was made of, that's all.
1: Don't touch anything.
2: Just look at the state of these walls. This place is virtually a ruin.
1: And yet it seems so clean and tidy.
0: Hey, Jet, over here on the wall.
1: What is it, Lemmy?
0: Well, a photograph, it looks like, but it's so faded you can hardly see the picture.
1: What's it a photograph of?
2: Looks like a man and a woman on a beach, in bathing suits. Kind of old-fashioned ones at that.
0: Yeah, kind of costume my old man wears in some of the pictures in the family album back home.
1: Wait a minute. Here's an inscription. What does it say? John and Martha, Bondi Beach, Christmas 1935, on the occasion of our first wedding anniversary.
0: Bondi Beach? Are you sure you're reading right?
1: You can see it for yourself, can't you?
0: Yeah, but who's John and Martha?
1: How should I know, Lemmy?
0: And how did that picture get here? Hey! Here, that wouldn't be a picture of that fellow we saw outside just now, would it?
1: How could it? However that picture got here, it was taken 36 years ago. The man we saw would be far too young for that to be a picture of him.
0: Yeah. Hey, would be. Wouldn't he? Well, it certainly don't look as though there's anybody at home. Here. Let's go back to the trucks.
1: No, Lemmy. This is only one room. There must be others.
0: But you can't go walking through people's houses uninvited. How would you like it if you were sitting at home back on Earth and three Martians walked through the kitchen while you was having your dinner?
1: I hope they'd been well-mannered enough to knock first. In which case, I'd have been well-mannered enough to answer them.
0: But, Jet, mate, that fellow we saw, maybe just what he wants is for us to come in here. Maybe that's why he showed himself when we were up on the sand dunes. He was leading us into a trap. He intends to make Whittakers out of us, like they've done to McLean and even Mitch, possibly.
1: Look, Lemmy, if you can't go through with this, you're welcome to go back and wait for us in the trucks.
0: I'll stick with you, mate.
1: Then don't let's have any more argument.
0: No, just putting a point of view, that's all.
1: Then let that be the end of it. Now, come on. There's obviously nobody here, so let's try the next room.
0: Some people are never satisfied. Hey, listen. They keep a canary. Or is that Martian language for come in?
1: What do you make of it, Doc?
2: I don't know, Jet. Sounds to me like some kind of an insect. A cricket. Or it might, as Lemmy says, be a kind of...
0: Oh, whatever it is, it doesn't seem to like us knocking at the door.
1: It makes no attempt to open it either.
0: Hey, Jet, what are you doing?
1: I'm going to open the door, of course.
0: What, before you know what's behind it?
1: How do you suggest we find that out unless I do open it?
2: Jet, better be on the safe side. Open it just a little way.
1: Oh, I will, Doc. Don't you worry.
3: Grief.
2: What is it, Jet?
1: It's that beetle we saw outside.
0: Oh, don't just stand there with the door off. Open, shut it before that thing takes a seat out of our flying suit.
1: Oh, I don't think it will, Lemmy. He seems more scared of us than we are of him. There, you see. Look how he backs away from me.
0: Oh, what a horrible-looking animal.
2: Yeah, to us, Lemmy, maybe. But whoever owns him, he probably looks extremely handsome.
0: Yeah. Hey. Then what must his owner look like?
1: Come on, I don't think it'll give us any trouble.
2: In you go, Lemmy.
0: But me?
2: Yes, and hurry up.
0: Good beetle, good boy. Nah, I won't hurt you.
2: Go on, Lemmy, it couldn't be further away from us if it tried.
0: Good boy. Down now. Down. Hey, that thing understands English. It got down, it folded up its back legs and sat down on the floor. Must be a fox terrier beetle. Here. Up you get. Up. Come on. Yep. Oh, no, blimey, he's coming. Oh, here, Jet, mate, keep him off.
1: Down, boy. There, that stopped him. He seems to be changes like a dog.
2: He must have excellent hearing, too. Well, the only way we can talk to each other is over our radios, and yet that thing hears what we say as though we were talking to him direct.
1: Well, how does he do it?
2: I tell you, Jet, he either has incredibly sharp hearing or else some kind of telepathic communication is possible between it and us.
1: Telepathy?
2: Yeah. In which case, it wouldn't matter which language we spoke in, or even if we didn't speak to him at all.
3: Well, now that he is sitting down, do you think he'll stay sitting?
1: Well, if he follows us, it's too bad, but I don't think he's likely to do us any harm. Now, come on. Let's see where the door at the end of this passage leads to.
3: I'm beginning to think there's nobody in this place at all.
2: Well, then what happened to that man we saw outside, Lemmy?
3: Doc. We could have imagined him, couldn't we? Just as I imagine I was back home in London when I got lost in that city back there in the valley.
2: Then why is his dog here?
3: Well, that could be an illusion and all.
2: Well, it looks solid enough to me. I believe that six-legged poodle is real.
3: Well, why don't you go and tickle behind his ears just to make sure?
2: No, thanks. My eyes are good enough proof for me.
1: I think we've drawn a blank again. Still no response to our knocks.
2: Look, give it one more try, Jet. If you still get the same result, we'll just have to walk in again without being asked.
4: Who's there?
2: Hey, Jet, did you hear that? Somebody answered.
1: Hello?
4: Who's there?
2: No, it can't be.
1: Can't be what?
2: What? It sounded like Mitch's voice.
1: What?
2: Yes.
1: Mitch? Here? Hello? Hello?
5: For Pete's sake, cut out that banging. If you have anything to say, say it. I can hear you.
1: It is Mitch. And this door's locked. Hello, Mitch? Mitch, answer me.
5: If you have nothing to say, go away and leave me alone.
2: Oh, he can't hear you, Jet.
1: But why not? We can hear him, can't we? We've got to get in there, Doc, and get him out.
3: If you ask me, he doesn't sound as though he wants to come out.
1: Well, we'll have to break that door down.
2: No, Jet, you might damage your suit.
1: Lemmy?
3: Yes, Jet?
1: Go back into the next room. Bring me that chair we saw in there.
3: Yes, Jet. Hey, well, now, wait a minute. Rudolph is sitting right in front of the door.
1: Then push him out of the way.
3: What do you mean, push him out of the way?
1: Go on, Lemmy, hurry up.
3: Yes, mate.
1: Hello, Mitch.

0: yourself, Jet. The chair. Thanks,
1: Lemmy. Now stand back. And you, Doc.
0: Take it easy, Jet. Go on, mate. Couple more blows should do it.
1: That's it.
0: It's too dark to see anything.
1: Let me get over that window. Draw the curtain.
0: Yes, Jet. Look, it looks like a bed over there in that corner, though.
1: Yeah, and somebody lying on it, too. Come on, Doc.
0: Oh, I'm sorry, Jet.
1: What happened, Lemmy?
0: I just gave the curtain a tug and the old lock come down. The
1: condition this place is in, I'm not surprised.
0: Well, at least we can see now.
2: Mitch. Land's sakes, Jet, I think it's too late.
1: What do you mean?
2: Well, look at him. No helmet, no suit. And he doesn't even seem to recognize us.
1: Mitch, don't you know us?
3: You took your time getting here, didn't you?
2: Took our time? We didn't even know you
3: did
2: were...
3: Did you bring the ambulance with you?
2: Ambulance?
3: Well, you must have done. Why else would you have two other fellas with you?
2: But don't you know who we are, Mitch?
3: How should I? Now, come on, if we're going, let's go, and I won't be sorry. That sheep farmer and his wife are scared of me. I think a little sunstroke has driven me crazy.
1: Sheep farmer? Mitch, what are you talking about?
3: A couple that took me in. They're certainly sheep they have in the pens outside, aren't they?
1: Mitch, they're not sheep.
3: I don't know why I scared them so much, Doc. They were good enough to me. Made up this bed with nice clean sheets.
0: Sheets, and... did he say? That bed's nothing but a heap of furs made up on the floor.
2: Yeah, Jet. Furs from those peculiar animals in the pens outside.
3: Well, why don't you sit down and make yourself at home? I need a couple of minutes to get dressed anyway.
0: And where do we sit?
3: There are chairs enough, aren't there? Two armchairs by the fire and a sofa in the window.
0: Armchairs?
1: I've been wondering what they were supposed to be.
0: I could make better furniture myself out of an old orange box.
2: Lemmy. Yes, Mitch, we will sit down. Thank you. Over here by the window, though, it's rather warm in here.
0: Hey, what
2: come on, Lemmy. And you, Jet.
1: What on earth has happened to him, Doc?
2: Whatever has happened to him, he thinks he's on a sheep farm somewhere. And that this room is a part of a completely furnished farmhouse.
0: He must be crackers.
2: No, Lemmy. Just changed.
0: Changed to what?
2: I don't know.
0: Hey, Doc. He's not another Whittaker, is he?
2: Well, Lemmy, whatever he sees things quite differently from what they are. Goodness knows where he thinks he is. Or who we are supposed to be.
1: Why did he think we might have brought an ambulance with us?
0: Because he believes he's sick and we've come to take him away.
2: Look, so long as he thinks that, that's what we'll do. We'll take him back to the truck with us. At least we'll have him back again and then...
0: Hey, what's that?
2: Oh, that beetle, it's outside.
4: What's worrying the dog?
0: Dog? He thinks it's a dog.
4: What's he kicking up that row for? Have you got somebody else out there?
0: No, Mitch boy. It's only us.
4: Well, something's worrying him.
0: Oh, blimey. No, what? Here, look out there. That ship we've been following, it's just landed outside.
1: Doc, it has, too. Yeah, not 100 yards from the house.
4: Doc!
2: Who's that calling me?
4: Stay where you are. Don't go into the house.
1: It's the man we saw from up on the dunes. And there's a woman with him.
0: And it's not you he's calling, Doc. He's running towards that ship like the devil was after him.
3: What was that? Did you say a plane just landed?
1: Yes, Mitch.
3: But didn't you just land?
1: No, we came here in the trucks.
3: Trucks? What trucks?
1: The land trucks, of course, of the land fleet.
3: The farmer told me you'd be flying here.
2: But how could he, Mitch? That farmer, as you call him, couldn't even know we were coming.
3: Who are you? Aren't you the flying doctor?
2: You might call me that.
3: From Alice Springs?
2: Where?
3: Alice Springs?
2: Look, Mitch, put your clothes on. Come on.
3: Well, where to?
1: Back to the trucks, of course. Now, come on, Mitch.
3: Take your hands off me.
0: Hey, Jet, that ship. Two men have come out of it, and that man and woman are talking to him and pointing over here.
1: Hey? Look, come on, Mitch.
3: Take your hands off me, I said. I'm not going with anybody until I know who you are.
2: We told you, Mitch. We're Jet, Lemmy, and Doc of the Mars Space Fleet. You're one of our crew.
3: The Mars Space Fleet?
1: Yes, Mitch. We landed here 9 days ago in the flagship Discovery, and you too. This is Mars, and you're one of us.
3: You're crazy, the whole lot of you. This is Australia.
1: Australia?
3: Now keep away!
2: Mitch, you must believe
0: us. Three men from the ship, they're coming towards the house, and that sheep farmer is pointing towards this room. He must be telling them we're in here. Hadn't we better get back to the truck?
1: Yes, we had. Come on, Doc. Grab Mitch and let's go.
3: Keep off, do you hear? Keep off or I'll hit you with this chair.
1: Mitch, will you listen to me?
2: No, Jet, keep away. You'll damage your helmet.
3: Keep off, do you hear?
0: You're nearly here, Doc. Let's get where we're going's good.
1: Mitch, we're your friends. We want to help you.
3: Come a step nearer and I'll let you have it.
0: Jet, look out! Oh! Jet! Oh, blimey, that's torn it. His helmet's bust wide open.

0: Jed, are you hurt?
1: No, Doc. What about Mitch?
0: Stop him!
2: He's beat it. And if you ask me, he looked pretty scared. Now, shall I go after him?
3: No, Lemmy. Jed, look. Increase your oxygen supply. Turn it on full.
1: I've done that already, Doc. Can you find some way to block this hole? Hurry up.
3: Lemmy, that curtain. Bring it over here, quick.
2: Right.
1: What are you going to do?
3: Stuff that hole with it. It'll stop the leak enough for you to get back to the truck anyway.
2: Here you are, Doc.
3: Thanks. Now, Jed, bend your head forward. That's it. Ah!
1: What is it, Doc?
3: Oh, this fabric, it breaks up into little pieces like it was rotten.
1: You mean you can't use it?
3: Lemmy, look, on the bed, the sheepskins, whatever they are, bring some of those.
2: Yes, Doc.
3: Hang on, Jet. One of those should do the trick temporarily anyway. Do you feel all right?
1: Yeah, for the moment. I must be losing oodles of gas.
2: Here you are.
3: No, thanks, Lemmy. That's more like it. There.
1: Thanks, Doc.
2: Right. Now you look like the Sheik of Araby.
3: Let's get out of here, quick.
4: Where? Along the room, along the end of the passage.
2: Hey, wait a minute. There's somebody coming. It's the geezer what owns that beetle.
3: And the men from out of the ship.
1: The window. We can get out of there.
3: Yeah, come on.
2: Hey, there's somebody out there, too. We're trapped. Right, we'll have to fight our way out.
3: And risk all our helmets being punctured?
2: So what else can we do?
5: Stay where you are.
2: Oh, well, it's pretty obvious what else we can do. Nothing. They're here.

In episode 16 of Journey into Space, you heard Andrew Folds as Jet Morgan, David Kossoff as Lemmy, Guy Kingsley Pointer as Doc, Bruce Beebe as Mitch, and with David Jacobs and Matty Head. The orchestra was conducted by Van Phillips, who also composed the music. Journey into Space is written by Charles Chilton and produced by him in the London studios of the BBC.

0: We had a party last night. 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
3: She often walked at night, a woman alone in a big city. She had been here before, restless and drifting. But she was getting older so that youth no longer worked like a charm. She had to find another way of latching on to experience. For now, though, she felt safer exploring the city's limits at night when no one could see her. The glow from the lamps made the thick battalioned walls and cobble streets look wet with rain. The effect, Teresa thought, was like oysters gleaming in the dirt. She found it easier to make sense of places. People foxed her. That's why she kept moving. Relax, girl. How many times had she heard that before? She wondered. There was a couple in the room next to hers. They had arrived before her and were finding their way in a continent that was new to them. They had seen Teresa leaving her room every evening for her solitary stroll, and had wondered about her. In fact, they had seen from the landlady's narrowed eyes as Teresa walked past the open door of her parlour, and the door to her parlour was always kept open, that a woman alone could provoke suspicion and hostility. But they were not afraid, just curious. "My name's Esther," the woman told her, "and this is my husband, Jerome." Teresa stood back in the dingy corridor, its brown walls lit with a yellow bulb, and they beckoned her into their room. There was a painting that stood out from the striped wallpaper that encased its inhabitants. It showed a parrot with red and green colouring peering out from fan-shaped leaves in peeling bark. Teresa had seen this parrot before and knew exactly where Esther and Jerome, who were both tall and straight with black skin, had come from. She'd been to their island. They were drinking from the chipped glasses the landlady provided alongside the sink with hot and cold running water. A table was set with a bottle of white rum, a pewter cocktail shaker, a cantaloupe melon, and a knife. Jerome poured from the shaker into a glass and sliced the pale fruit. When he placed it in her grimy glass, it made an arc like a pearly smile. "I used to go out dancing," Teresa told them. This was after her second cocktail. And her face lit up. She had been to a dance in a bar on a wooden pier that stretched deep into the sea and had watched the sunset. In Dominica, where an English newspaper had sent her, streaks of blood filled the sky, growing deeper and deeper red till they blackened. The sun was extinguished so quickly it took her by surprise. She was wrapped in a velvet blanket, and the white disc above her head was the pillow she longed to rest on. She had been used to dim northern nights dwindling. She'd written about cities and stored up impressions and then wrote about them. But this was an immersion, something she wasn't quite ready for. And the music that played was so insistent that Teresa was lifted to her feet. Esther watched her as she talked.
4: "Come with us tonight," she said. "There's a party once a month at Joe's bar."
3: "Oh, no, I couldn't. I don't go out much. I'm trying to write my novel, that's why I'm here to write. I can write in this city. I feel at peace here."
4: "Relax, girl," said Jerome.
3: Why did people always say that to her?
4: "Come with us tonight, you'll be fine. They're good people at Joe's bar, you'll like them. Besides, you need to express yourself, have some fun, ride high with the moon."
3: His voice was like music. Esther laughed at Teresa's wide eyes and faltering smile. "This is Jerome's special recipe, Teresa. It's very simple, rum, coconut milk and melon, but it's got the magics. Are you feeling it yet?" She poured Teresa another drink. As she sipped the silky liquid, it was as though the city's lamplight had slid down her throat. Warm and sweet melon juice, thick, creamy coconut and rum. "Put on your pretty claws and come and join us," Esther said.
4: "I'm like a girl in one of my novels," she marvelled.
3: Teresa wrote books slowly. They took years to ripen because her ideas were so few and the words had to be just right in order to express them properly. She had to give them the weight they were due, the weight that bore down on her. Tonight she had a silk dress on. She felt lighter. The streets looked different in Jerome and Esther's company. Although night had fallen, the air felt soft and still, not loaded with sorrow and history. Passers-by looked at Teresa and her friends, not dismissively, as she felt they usually did, but with animated interest in the unfamiliar. The three of them strolled down the street arm in arm, keeping pace with each other, Teresa propped up in the middle. She was walking now as though the rum had given her her slinky swagger back. "The man I knew back then was rather like you," she told Jerome. They were passing the road she usually took to the city limits, but Jerome and Esther ignored the wide avenue and swerved down an alleyway that took them into the heart of the central district. "Tell me about him," Jerome said. She had met him that night. "I met him on your island," she told Jerome. But she hadn't been ready for it. She had been told to find rainforests, parrots, and an ancient Carib tribe, and instead she had found a man whose name was Boniface. "Boniface?" she asked when he introduced himself. "As in Bonnie Prince Charlie?" Boniface looked blank. "The Scottish king," she tried to explain. "At least I think he was a king, or maybe he just wanted to be." She stopped. She had confused herself and her interlocutor. Teresa in those days had liked to use long words and historical or literary references. "You talk too much," he said. They danced. "It's a special night tonight," he told her. "He's chatting me up," she thought. Jerome laughed. "And what if it was?" "Well," said Teresa, not having previously considered that this might be a given to be joked about. "If it was, Teresa," said Esther, "why not just enjoy it?" "But what of the consequences?" Teresa asked. Joe's bar was at the end of a twisting, ascending dead-end street that formed a crescent around a paved area. Fairy lights hung from the branches of the trees. Teresa had never been so high up in a city, so high that she could see the bludgeoning towers of the distant walls from the vantage point of her table. But she had been to places like this before. She had been drawn to bars where street singers and the demi-monde drank on house credit, and writers exhausted themselves talking about writing. She'd done all that. She'd been sucked into the way of life of those who sit around talking and waiting for some stroke of luck or sought-after deal that would eliminate, once and for all, their money worries. She looked for Jerome and Esther. They had sat her at an empty table with all the careful consideration and sympathetic smiles of carers assisting their elderly charge to her place at her own birthday party. A man with a black hat and long hair walked like a wolf in the shadows, like a comet trailing its planet. She could tell what was coming. There were crowds of people sitting and standing about as though they were waiting for something, some enlightenment, some entertainment. "As if it was easy as that," was a thought that snapped into her head. It was clear to Esther that the man with the hat was a poet and he was going to declaim. She felt a moment's panic. That other night, she'd felt the same until Boniface had asked her to dance. A sudden dissolution of blazing heat into cool night and the sense of abandoning herself to mere feeling. This feeling of abandonment was tinged with panic. If she let herself go, what would happen? Teresa often examined her past. She rarely came up with any answers. Boniface had placed her hand on his shoulder and his arm around her waist. They had danced to music that was old but felt new, like the moon. That was all she could see in his eyes. She looked above his head to check its fullness and roundness. He lifted his gaze to join hers. "Now that's a bonny face," he said, and laughed. She felt her stomach grip and her throat tighten. She walked away. He was laughing at her. Teresa was used to having her every word taken very seriously. That's why she didn't have many friends. The poet started. Teresa shut her ears. The crowd sat silently. What was the poet saying? She stopped herself, hearing him, fearing that he might disappoint her. The moon was getting brighter and rounder against the cobalt blue sea of a sky. Teresa needed a drink to revive her. Another cocktail. She walked into the bar. It was long and narrow. Red-shaded lamps with black fringes stood on the tables, and the roughly plastered walls were decorated with paintings of dead animals arranged on plates, waiting to be eaten.
4: "Don't look so sad," said a voice in her ear.
3: It was Esther, holding a glass of something luminous in her hand.
4: "This is for you."
3: And then the music started.
4: "Come and dance."
3: She followed Esther into the deep recesses of the bar where white globes hung from the ceiling. They were attached to it by thin tendrils of wire like vines. These were the details that always struck her. How things made their connections. The bodies now crushed her, and she looked about. It was as though she had never seen people dancing before. Unfamiliar faces flashed back at her, smiling and grinning and laughing. Eyes sparked with excitement. The crowd seemed gripped by the rising momentum of the music. A man glanced towards her. She turned away. She felt weary. Esther caught her as she slipped and locked her hand in hers. "Come outside." The poet was on his own now, slumped against a tree. Soft words were stumbling from his mouth. Only Jerome was listening. The fairy lights were extinguished. It was dark and still.
4: "Meet our friend Teresa."
3: He beckoned her to him. She looked into the man's eyes and saw it again. Dilated black pupils with a perfect white dot in the middle. He was speaking to her.
0: "Our man in the moon drinks claret, with powder beef, turnip and carrot. If he doth so, why should not you?"
3: He paused to watch her widening eyes mirror his.
0: "Drink till the sky looks blue."
3: This time her laughter came up from inside her. At last she felt she understood. Boniface hadn't laughed at her. He had laughed at the confusion she had caused. He had laughed it away, but she had walked back into it as though into a fog from which she couldn't escape.
0: "There's no need to be so lost," said Jerome. "When you walk at night, even in the dead of it, there's the moon to guide you."
3: "It's full tonight," said Teresa. "That's why we asked you to join us." And that was when the clarity struck her. Boniface hadn't laughed at her. He'd liked her. Jerome and Esther were as alien as she, but they weren't afraid. The poet who acted the wolf howling at the moon was really a lapdog trying to make himself understood. He knew he was a lapdog and that he would probably never be a wolf, but that didn't stop him trying to say his piece. This was what the crowd had understood. They too felt caught in confusion. She breathed in with delight all the spores and odors around her. She wanted to dance. She rushed back into the bar in search of a man unknown to her, whose face, which she had only just caught sight of, had in a flash intrigued her. Curiosity had become a compelling, irresistible passion. She wanted to know. She wasn't just an artist emerging from the influence of moon and cocktails. She was a woman in a yellow dress at a party.
5: 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The producer was Anne Simpson.
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8: 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Starring Peter Jones as the book.

Far out in the uncharted backwaters of the unfashionable end of the western spiral arm of the galaxy lies a small, unregarded yellow sun. Orbiting this at a distance of roughly 90 million miles is an utterly insignificant little blue-green planet whose ape-descended life forms are so amazingly primitive that they still think

0: had a problem, which was this. Most of the people living on it were unhappy for pretty much of the time. Many solutions were suggested for this problem, but most of these were largely concerned with the movements of small green pieces of paper, which is odd because, on the whole, it wasn't the small green pieces of paper that were unhappy. And so the problem remained, and lots of the people were mean, and most of them were miserable, even the ones with digital watches. Many were increasingly of the opinion that they'd all made a big mistake in coming down from the trees in the first place. And some said that even the trees had been a bad move and that no one should ever have left the oceans. And then one day, nearly 2,000 years after one man had been nailed to a tree for saying how great it would be to be nice to people for a change, a girl, sitting on her own in a small cafe in Rickmansworth, suddenly realized what it was that had been going wrong all this time, and she finally knew how the world could be made a good and happy place. This time, it was right, it would work, and no one would have to get nailed to anything. Sadly, however, before she could get to a phone to tell anyone, the Earth was unexpectedly demolished to make way for a new hyperspace bypass, and so the idea was lost forever. Meanwhile, Arthur Dent has escaped from the Earth in the company of a friend of his, who has unexpectedly turned out to be from a small planet somewhere in the vicinity of Betelgeuse. His name is Ford Prefect, for reasons which are unlikely to become clear again at the moment, and they are both in dead trouble with the captain of a Vogon spaceship.
1: So, Earthlings, I present you with a simple choice. Think carefully, for you hold your very lives in your hands. Now choose. Either die in the vacuum of space, or... Tell me how good you thought my poem was.
2: I liked it.
1: Good.
3: Oh, yes, I thought that some of the metaphysical imagery was particularly effective.
1: Yes?
3: Oh. And, interesting rhythmic devices, too, which seem to counterpoint the,
2: Counterpoint the surrealism of the underlying metaphor of the,
3: Humanity, of the,
2: Vagonity.
3: What?
2: Vagonity.
3: Vagonity, sorry. Of the poet's compassionate soul, which contrives through the medium of the verse structure to sublimate this, transcend that, and come to terms with the fundamental dichotomies of the other, and one is left with a profound and vivid insight into...
2: Into whatever it was the poem was about.
1: Well
2: done, Arthur. That was very good.
1: So what you're saying is that I'm right, Frederick, because underneath my mean, callous, heartless exterior, I really just want to be loved. Is that right?
2: Well, I mean, yes. Don't we all, deep down, you know?
1: Well, you're completely wrong. I just write poetry to throw my mean, callous, heartless exterior into sharp relief. I'm going to throw you on the ship anyway. Good! Take the prisoner to number 3 airlock and throw him out.
2: You can't throw us off into deep space. We're trying to write a book.
3: I don't want to die now. I've still got a headache. I don't want to go to heaven with a headache. I'd be all cross and wouldn't enjoy it.
2: Oh, you can't do this!
1: Why not, you puny creature?
2: Oh, why not? Why not? There has to be a reason for everything. Why don't you just let us go on a mad impulse? Go on, live a little. Surprise yourself.
1: Counterpoint the surrealism of the underlying metaphor. Death's too good for them.
3: Oh, let go of me, you brute!
2: Don't you worry. I'll think of something.
3: I woke up this morning and thought I'd have a nice, relaxed day. Do a bit of reading, brush the dog.
2: I know.
3: It's now just after 4 in the afternoon and I'm already being thrown out of an alien spaceship 5 light years from the smoking remains of the Earth.
2: All right, just stop panicking.
3: Who said anything about panicking? This is still just a culture shock.
2: Arthur, you're getting hysterical. Shut up!
1: Resistance is useless!
2: You can shut up as well.
1: Resistance is useless!
2: No, give it a rest. Do you really enjoy this sort of thing?
1: Resistance is... What do you mean?
2: I mean, does it give you a full, satisfying life? Stomping around, shouting, pushing people out of spaceships?
1: Well, the hours are good.
2: They have to be.
1: But now you come to mention it, I suppose most of the actual minutes are pretty lousy. Except some of the shouting I quite like. Resistance!
2: Yeah, sure, yes, you're good at that, I can tell. But if it's mostly lousy, then why do you do it? What is it? The girls? The leather? The machismo?
1: I don't know. I think I'm... Just
2: do it, really. There, Arthur, you think you've got problems.
3: Yes, this guy's still half throttling me.
2: Yeah.

0: Try and understand his problem.
1: Right, so, what's your journey?
0: Well, stop doing it, of course.
1: Sound that great to me.
0: Well, wait a minute. That's just the start. There's more to it than that, you see.
1: No, I think if it's all the same to you, I'd better just get you both shoved into this airlock and then go get on with some other bits of shouting I've got to do.
0: I mean, come on. I mean, now look.
1: Thanks for taking an interest. Bye now.
2: No, don't do it.
0: No, listen. There's a whole world you don't know anything about. I mean, here, how about this? Da-da-da-dum. I mean, doesn't that stir anything in you?
1: Bye. I'll mention what you said to my aunt.
0: Potentially bright lad, I thought.
3: We're trapped now, aren't we?
0: Yes, we're trapped.
3: Well, didn't you think of anything?
0: Oh, yes.
3: Yes?
0: But unfortunately, it rather involved being on the other side of the airtight hatchway. They've just sealed behind us.
3: So what happens next?
0: The hatchway in front of us will open automatically in a moment, and we'll shoot out into deep space and asphyxiate in about 30 seconds.
3: So this is it? We're going to die?
0: Yes. Except, no. Wait a minute. What's this switch?
3: What? Where?
0: No, I was only fooling. We are going to die after all.
3: You know, it's at times like this when I'm trapped in a bogon airlock with a man from Beetlejuice and about to die of asphyxiation in deep space that I really wish I'd listened to what my mother told me when I was young.
0: Why? What did she tell you?
3: I don't know. I didn't listen.
0: Terrific.
4: The Hitchhiker's Guide to the Galaxy is a truly remarkable book. The introduction starts like this. Space, it says, is big, really big. You just won't believe how vastly, hugely, mind-bogglingly big it is. I mean, you may think it's a long way down the street to the chemist, but that's just peanuts to space. Listen! And so on. After a while, the style settles down a bit, and it starts telling you things you actually need to know, like the fact that the fabulously beautiful planet Bethselamin is now so worried about the cumulative erosion caused by 10 million visiting tourists a year that any net imbalance between the amount you eat and the amount you excrete whilst on the planet is surgically removed from your body weight when you leave. So every time you go to the lavatory there, it's vitally important to get a receipt. In the entry in which it talks about dying of asphyxiation 30 seconds after being thrown out of a spaceship, it goes on to say that what with space being the size it is, the chances of being picked up by another craft within those seconds are 2 to the power of 267,709 to 1 against, which, by a staggering coincidence, was also the telephone number of an Islington flat where Arthur once went to a very good party and met a very nice girl whom he entirely failed to get off with. Though the planet Earth, the Islington flat and the telephone have all now been demolished, it is comforting to reflect that they are in some small way commemorated by the fact that 29 seconds later, Ford and Arthur were in fact rescued.
0: There you are. I told you. I think of something.
3: Oh, sure.
0: Bright idea of mine. To find a passing spaceship and get rescued by
3: it. Oh, come on. The chances against it were astronomical.
0: Don't knock it. It worked. Now, where are we?
3: Well, I hardly like to say this, but it looks like the seafront at Southend.
0: God, I'm relieved to hear you say that.
3: Why?
0: Because I thought I must be going mad.
3: Perhaps we weren't rescued after all. Perhaps we died.
0: What's that meant to mean?
3: When I was young, I used to have this nightmare about dying. I used to lie awake at night, screaming. All my school friends went to heaven or hell, and I was sent to Southend.
0: Perhaps we'd better ask somebody what's going on. How about that man over there?
3: The one with the five heads crawling up the wall?
0: Yes.
3: Sir, excuse me. Excuse me. You know, if this is Southend, there's something very odd about it.
0: You mean the way the sea stays steady as a rock and the buildings keep washing up and down? Yes, I thought that was odd.
5: 2 to the power of 100,000 to 1 against and falling.
3: What was that?
0: Sounds like a measurement of probability. Hey, that couldn't mean... No.
3: What?
2: Oh, I'm not sure, but it means we definitely are on some kind of spaceship.
6: Something seems to be melting away. Stars are swirling. A dust bowl. Snow. My legs are drifting off into the sunset. Hell, my left arm's gone off too. How am I going to operate my digital watch now? Four, don't turn me into a penguin. Stop it.
5: 2^75,000 to 1 against and falling.
7: Hey, who are you? Where are you? What's going on? And is there any way of stopping it?
5: Please relax. You are perfectly safe.
7: That's not the point. The point is that I am now a perfectly safe penguin, and my colleague here is rapidly running out of limbs.
3: It's all right. I've got them back now.
5: 2^50,000 to 1 against and falling.
3: Admittedly, they're longer than I usually like them, but...
7: Isn't there anything you feel you ought to be telling us?
5: Welcome to the Starship Heart of Gold. Please do not be alarmed by anything you see or hear around you. You are bound to feel some initial ill effects, as you've been rescued from certain death at an improbability level of 2^267,709 to 1 against, possibly much higher. We are now cruising at a level of 2^25,000 to 1 against and falling, and we will be restoring normality as soon as we are sure what is normal anyway. Thank you. 2^20,000 to 1 against and falling.
2: Arthur, this is fantastic. We've been picked up by a ship with the new infinite improbability drive. This is really incredible, Arthur. Arthur? What's happening?
3: Ford, there's an infinite number of monkeys outside who want to talk to us about this script for Hamlet they've worked out.
4: The infinite improbability drive is a wonderful new method of crossing interstellar distances in a few seconds without all that tedious mucking about in hyperspace. The principle of generating small amounts of finite improbability by simply hooking the logic circuits of a Bumblewini 57 submesan brain to an atomic vector plotter suspended in a strong Brownian motion producer, say a nice hot cup of tea, were, of course, well understood. And such generators were often used to break the ice at parties by making all the molecules in the hostess's undergarments simultaneously leap one foot to the left, in accordance with the theory of indeterminacy. Many respectable physicists said that they weren't going to stand for that sort of thing, partly because it was a debasement of science, but mostly because they didn't get invited to those sort of parties. Another thing they couldn't stand was the perpetual failure they encountered in trying to construct a machine which could generate the infinite improbability field needed to flip a spaceship between the furthest stars, and in the end, they grumpily announced that such a machine was virtually impossible. Then, one day, a student who had been left to sweep up the lab after a particularly unsuccessful party found himself reasoning this way. If such a machine is a virtual impossibility, then it must logically be a finite improbability. So all I have to do in order to make one is to work out exactly how improbable it is, then feed that figure into the finite improbability generator, give it a fresh cup of really hot tea, and then turn it on. He did this and was rather startled to discover that he'd managed to create the long-sought-after infinite improbability generator out of thin air. It startled him even more when, just after he was awarded the Galactic Institute's prize for extreme cleverness, he got lynched by a rampaging mob of respectable physicists who had finally realized that the one thing they really couldn't stand was a smartass.
5: 5 to 1 against and falling. 4 to 1 against and falling. 3 to 1. 2, 1. Probability factor of 1 to 1. We have normality. I repeat, we have normality. Anything you still can't cope with is therefore your own problem. Please relax. You will be sent for soon.
8: Who are they, Trillian?
5: Oh, just a couple of guys we picked up in open space. Sector ZZ9, plural Z Alpha.
8: Yeah, yeah. Well, that's a very sweet thought, Trillian, but do you really think it's wise under the circumstances? I mean, here we are, on the run and everything. We've got the police of half the galaxy after us, and we stopped to pick up hitchhikers. Okay, so 10 out of 10 for style, but minus several million for good thinking, okay?
5: Zaphod, they were floating unprotected in open space. You didn't want them to die, did you?
8: Well, not as such, no, but...
5: Anyway, I didn't pick them up. The ship did it all by itself.
8: What?
5: Whilst we were in improbability drive.
8: That's incredible.
5: No, just very, very improbable. Look, don't worry about the aliens. They're just a couple of guys, I expect. I'll send the robot down to check them out. Hey, Marvin!
9: I think you ought to know I'm feeling very depressed.
8: God.
5: Well, here's something to occupy you and keep your mind off things.
9: It won't work. I have an exceptionally large mind.
5: Marvin.
9: All right, what do you want me to do?
5: Go down to number 2 entry bay and bring the 2 aliens up here under surveillance.
9: Just that?
5: Yes.
9: I won't enjoy it.
8: She's not asking you to enjoy it. Just do it, will you?
9: All right, I'll do it. Yeah,
8: good, great. Thank you.
9: I'm not getting you down at all, am I?
5: No, no, Marvin. That's just fine, really.
9: I wouldn't like to think I was getting you down.
5: No, don't worry about that. You just act as comes naturally and everything will be fine.
9: You're sure you don't mind?
8: No, no, it's all just part of life.
9: Life? Don't talk to me about life.
5: I don't think I can stand that robot much longer, Zaphod.
4: The Encyclopedia Galactica defines a robot as a mechanical apparatus designed to do the work of a man. The marketing division of the Sirius Cybernetics Corporation defines a robot as your plastic pal who's fun to be with. The Hitchhiker's Guide to the Galaxy defines the marketing division of the Sirius Cybernetics Corporation as a bunch of mindless jerks who'll be the first against the wall when the revolution comes, with a footnote to the effect that the editors would welcome applications from anyone interested in taking over the post of robotics correspondent. Curiously enough, an edition of the Encyclopedia Galactica that fell through a time warp from 1,000 years in the future defined the marketing division of the Sirius Cybernetics Corporation as a bunch of mindless jerks who were the first against the wall when the revolution came.
2: I think this ship is brand new, Arthur.
3: How can you tell? Have you got some exotic device for measuring the age of metal?
2: No, I just found this sales brochure lying on the floor. The universe can be yours. Ah, and look, I was right. Sensational new breakthrough in improbability physics. As the ship's drive reaches infinite improbability, it passes through every conceivable point in every conceivable universe almost simultaneously. You select your own re-entry point. Be the envy of other major governments. This is big league stuff.
3: It looks a hell of a lot better than that dingy Vogon ship. This is my idea of a spaceship. All gleaming white, flashing lights, everything. What happens if I press this button?
2: I wouldn't.
3: Oh.
2: What happened?
3: A sign lit up saying, please do not press this button again.
2: They make a big thing of the ship's cybernetics. 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
3: GPP? What's that?
2: It says genuine people personalities.
3: Sounds ghastly.
9: It is.
3: What?
9: Ghastly. It all is. Absolutely ghastly. Just don't even talk about it. Look at this door. All the doors in this spacecraft have a cheerful and sunny disposition. It is their pleasure to open for you and their satisfaction to close again with the knowledge of a job well done. Hateful, isn't it? Come on. I've been ordered to take you up to the bridge. Here I am, brain the size of a planet, and they tell me to take you up to the bridge. Call that job satisfaction, because I don't.
2: Excuse me, which government owns this ship?
9: You watch this door. It's about to open again. I can tell by the intolerable air of smugness it suddenly generates. Come on. Thank you, the marketing division of the Sirius Cybernetics Corporation.
10: You're welcome.
9: Let's build robots with genuine people personalities, they said. So they tried it out with me. I'm a personality prototype. You can tell, can't you? I hate that door. I'm not getting it down, am I?
2: Which government owns this ship?
9: No government owns it. It's been stolen.
2: Stolen?
9: Stolen?
2: Who by?
9: Zaphod Beeblebrox.
2: Zaphod Beeblebrox?
9: Sorry, did I say something wrong? Pardon me for breathing, which I never do anyway, so I don't know why I bothered to say it. Oh, God, I'm so depressed. Here's another of those self-satisfied doors. Life. Don't talk to me about life.
3: No one even mentioned it.
2: Really? Zaphod Beeblebrox.
11: and news reports brought to you here on the sub-ether waveband broadcasting around the galaxy around the clock. And we'll be saying a big hello to all intelligent life forms everywhere. And to everyone else out there, the secret is to bang the rocks together, guys. And of course, the big news story tonight is the sensational theft of the new Improbability Drive prototype ship by none other than Zaphod Beeblebrox. And the question everyone's asking is, has the Big Z finally flipped? Beeblebrox, the man who invented the pangalactic gargle blaster, ex-confidence trickster, part-time galactic president, once described by Eccentrica Golumbitz as the best bang since the big one, and recently voted the worst-dressed sentient being in the universe for the seventh time running. Has he got an answer this time? We asked his private brain care specialist, Gag Helfand.
12: Well, look, Zaphod's just this guy, you know?
8: What are you turning it off for, Trillium?
5: Zaphod, I've just thought of something.
8: Yeah?
5: We picked those couple of guys up in... Zaphod, please take your hand off me. And the other one. Thank you. And the other one.
8: I grew that one specially for you, Trillium, you know that? Took me 6 months, but it was worth every minute.
5: We picked them up in sector ZZ9, plural Z Alpha. Doesn't that mean anything to you?
8: On the whole, no.
5: Well, it's where you originally picked me up. Let me show it to you on the screen. Right there.
8: Hey, right. I don't believe it. How the hell did we come to be there?
5: Improbability Drive. We pass through every point in the universe. You know that.
8: Yeah, but picking them up there is just too strange a coincidence. Mm. I want to work this out. Computer?
13: Hi there. Oh, I want you to know that whatever your problem, I am here to help you solve it.
8: Look, I think I'll just use a piece of paper.
13: Sure thing. I understand. If you ever need...
8: Shut up.
13: Okay.
8: Trillium, listen. The ship picked them up all by itself, right?
5: Right.
8: Right. So, that already gives us a high improbability factor. Mm-hmm. It picked them up in that particular space sector, which gives us another high improbability factor. Mm-hmm. Plus, they were not wearing spacesuits, so we picked them up during a crucial 30-second period.
5: I've got a note for that factor here.
8: Put it all together, and we have a total improbability of... Yeah, well, it's pretty vast, but it's not infinite. At what point did we actually pick them up?
5: At infinite improbability level.
8: Which leaves us a very large improbability gap still to be filled. Look, they're on the way up here now, aren't they? Mm-hmm. With that bloody robot. Can we pick them up on any monitor cameras?
5: I should think so.
14: And then, of course, I've got this terrible pain in all the diodes down my left side.
15: Is that so?
14: Oh, yes. I mean, I've asked for them to be replaced, but no one ever listens.
15: I can imagine.
5: Oh, God, I don't believe it.
16: Well. Zaphod Beeblebrox.
8: I don't believe it. This is just too amazing. Look, Trillium, I'll just handle this. Is anything wrong?
5: I think I'll just wait in the cabin. I'll be back in a minute.
8: Oh, this is going to be great. I'm going to be so unbelievably cool about it, it would flummox a Vegan snow lizard. This is terrific. What real cool. Several million points out of 10 for style.
5: Well, you enjoy yourself, Zaphod. I don't see what's so great myself. I'll go and listen for the police on the sub-ether waveband.
8: Right. Which is the most nonchalant chair to be discovered working at? Yeah. Okay.
17: That's real service.
14: I suppose you'll want to see the aliens now. Do you want me to sit in a corner and rust, or just fall apart where I'm standing?
8: Show them in, please, Marvin. Ford, hi. How are you? Glad you could drop in.
16: Zaphod, great to see you. You're looking well. The extra arm suits you. Nice ship you've stolen.
8: You mean you know this guy?
16: Know him? He's... Oh, Zaphod, this is a friend of mine, Arthur Dent. I saved him when his planet blew up.
8: Oh, sure. Hi, Arthur. Glad you could make it.
16: And Arthur, this is my...
8: We've met.
16: What?
8: Have we?
16: Hey, what do you mean you've met? This is Zaphod Beeblebrox from Beetlejuice 5, you know, not bloody Martin Smith from Croydon.
8: I don't care. We've met, haven't we, Zaphod? Or should I say, Phil?
16: What?
8: You'll have to remind me. I have a terrible memory for species.
18: It was at a party.
8: I rather doubt it.
16: Cool it, will you, Arthur?
18: A party 6 months ago. On Earth. England. London. Islington.
8: That party.
16: Zaphod, you don't mean to say you've been on that miserable little planet as well?
8: No, of course not. Well, I may have just dropped in briefly on my way somewhere.
16: What is all this, Arthur?
18: At this party, there was a girl. I'd had my eye on her for weeks. Beautiful, charming, devastatingly intelligent. Everything I'd been saving myself up for. And just when I'd finally managed to get her for myself for a few tender moments, this friend of yours barges up and says, "Hey, doll, is this guy boring you? Come and talk to me. I'm from a different planet." I never saw her again.
15: Zaphod?
18: Yes, he only had the two arms and the one head, and he called himself Phil, but...
5: But you must admit that he did actually turn out to be from a different planet, Arthur.
18: Good God, it's her! Tricia McMillan, what are you doing here?
5: Same as you, Arthur. I hitched a ride. After all, with a degree in maths and another in astrophysics, it was either that or back to the Dole Queue on Monday. Oh, I'm sorry I missed that Wednesday lunch date, but I was in a black hole all morning.
8: Oh, God. Ford, this is Trillian. Hi. Trillian, this is my semi-cousin Ford, who shares three of the same mothers as me. Hi. Trillian, is this sort of thing going to happen every time we use the infinite improbability drive?
5: Very probably, I'm afraid.
8: Zaphod Beeblebrox, this is a very large drink. Hi. Will our heroes be able to enjoy a nice, relaxed evening at last? How will they cope with their new social roles? Will they survive the deadly missile attack, which is launched on them 3 minutes into the next episode? Find out in next week's exciting installment of The Hitchhiker's Guide to the Galaxy.
17: In that episode of The Hitchhiker's Guide to the Galaxy, Peter Jones was the book. Simon Jones played Arthur Dent, and Jeffrey McGiven, Ford Prefect. Stephen Moore was Marvin, Markwing Davy, Zaphod Beeblebrox, Susan Sheridan, Trillian, Bill Wallace, the Vogon Captain, and David Tate, the Vogon Guard and Computer. The programme was written by Douglas Adams and produced by Geoffrey Perkins with the assistance of the BBC Radiophonic Workshop. And it'll be repeated through a time warp on the Home Service in 1951.

0: Hi there, this is Eddie, your shipboard computer, and I just want to mention here that we are now moving into orbit around the legendary planet of Magrathea. Sorry to interrupt your social evening. Have a good time.
1: You know, some marmalades get some of their tang from added flavoring. While Robertson's Golden Shred gets all of its tang from Seville oranges. What would you rather have for breakfast?
2: You know, cats have minds of their own. That's why we love them. They really do know what they like. Tibby.
3: Tibby the meat lover. 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All the meat he loves and tasty liver too. 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
6: Once upon a time there was an engineer.
7: Choo-choo Charlie was his name, we hear.
6: He had an engine and he sure had fun. 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
8: Charlie says, love my good and plenty. Charlie says, really rings the bell. Charlie says, love my good and plenty. Don't know any other candy that I love so well.
2: You know, cats have minds of their own. 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They really do know what they like. Tibby.
3: 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It might have been cooked specially for him. 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
10: This is the log of Magnus Carter, scientific observer aboard Space Force. We had reached the vicinity of Jupiter in the outer solar system when Lodrick, who was keeping watch at the forward televiewer, reported that an alien ship was traveling alongside. Two figures, clad in spacesuits, left the craft, drifted over to the Space Force, and forced us to let them in. They held the crew at gunpoint and instructed us to put our ship into a new orbit. We were to travel to their mothership, which lay at anchor 500,000 miles away on the far side of Jupiter. If we refused, they would kill the ship electronically and leave us in it.
11: Bearing in mind your threat to kill our ship stone dead and have us entombed in it.
12: Yes.
11: We'll willingly comply with your demand and put Space Force into a new orbit.
12: Good.
11: But in order to do that, we must ask both of you to leave our ship.
12: If we leave it, we kill it. Why can't we move it as ordered?
11: We can. But when the rockets fire, the force is enormous. All crew must be strapped into their takeoff couches. Anyone not doing so is liable to suffer serious injuries.
12: Ifwa will use a couch.
11: Ifwa?
12: She will stay and guard you.
11: But we don't have a spare couch, that's what I'm saying. Ifwa could suffer a terrible injury. You'll both have to go back to your own ship.
12: Ifwa will stay.
11: There isn't room.
12: Room will be found.
11: But
12: one of you will give up your takeoff couch for Ifwa.
11: And where will he go?
12: He will come with me to my ship.
11: But to change speed and course, we need a crew of four.
12: Tell Ifwa what to do.
11: What, in 5 minutes? That's impossible. No. You'll have to leave the ship. That's if you are serious about our moving to the far side of Jupiter.
12: One of you will move, and Ifwa will stay.
11: But I've just explained I can't spare anybody, not in a tricky operation like changing orbit.
12: You, your name.
13: Magnus?
11: No, you can't take
12: it. Put on your pressure suit. You will come with me. Now. Commander Saxon will instruct Ifwa how to crew change of orbit.
11: But you don't know the risk you're taking.
12: That is my choice.
11: Very well.
13: Lotterick, start checking motor and fuel.
14: Yes, Saxon. So much for talking them into leaving the ship.
13: Well, at least we got rid of one of them.
14: Poor old Magnus.
13: Oh, they'd have taken one of us anyway. It's just as well it's him. He's not so useful as a crew member. He knows that. Right, get the ship ready.
11: I'll operate the airlock for Magnus and Treya.

0: Force, an interstellar encounter starring Barry Foster, Nigel Stock, Nikki Henson, and Tony Asoba. Episode 4, The Time Ship.
1: Hearing you, Magnus.
2: Safely aboard the alien ship, and you should see it. Extraordinary.
1: You can tell us later.
2: I certainly will. I've never seen anything like it. Claire wants to talk to you.
1: Put her on.
2: You will follow us. Keep close behind.
1: No, no. This ship doesn't operate that way. I need to know the exact orbital angle to aim at. We can fire the motors only when we're in position.
2: And when will that be?
1: I can't say until I know the target position on the other side of Jupiter.
2: Ifwa will give you all that information.
1: I see.
3: Tell me precisely what you need to know.
1: The exact position of your ship, its orbital speed, and distance from the planet's surface.
3: Computed.
4: That was quick.
5: What does it say?
3: We reach apogee in 25 minutes.
5: Well, that's not long enough. We'll never be ready.
3: You must. You have no choice.
5: I'm telling you, we need
3: to... Do not dispute with me. Begin work.
5: 25 minutes.
3: Begin working or I fire.
5: You can't threaten me.
6: Roderick, do as they say.
5: No, Saxon, they can't force me.
3: But we can.
5: Why, you...
6: Roderick,
7: watch out, the gun.
8: I'll get it.
7: Careful, Chipper.
8: No!
5: What have you done to him?
3: Stand back or I fire.
7: No, Roderick, stay still.
5: I'm not going to let...
7: Roderick! You keep calm.
2: What's happening here, sir?
3: They're attempting to attack me.
2: You are hurt?
3: No, they have little strength.
2: I will report this to Silver Control.
3: Say they are unarmed, but you dangerous.
7: You all right, Chipper?
8: I think so. I banged my head on the televiewer. She packs a punch like a mule.
7: You surprised? 7 feet tall and the physique to go with it. That was a stupid thing to do, Roderick.
8: Sorry, Saxon.
7: Lucky for you, Chipper intervened.
8: And you're flung across the cabin for my trouble.
3: Next time, I will shoot.
7: Don't do anything like that again.
5: I couldn't help it. She made me mad.
7: Well, you can work off some of that aggression by getting the ship ready for orbit change.
5: I'll check the motor and fuel supply.
1: Ifwa.
3: Yes?
1: I'll show you how to operate the safety straps and position your couch.
3: No. I will take care of myself.
1: But I...
3: You are not to be trusted.
5: Good try, Saxon. I wonder how Magnus is getting on their ship.
9: You can take your helmet off in here. The air is breathable.
10: Thank you. Tell me, do all people where you come from have silver hair and silver skins?
9: None of us has either.
10: But you...
9: The silver is sprayed on. It's a protection against radiation.
10: Ah.
9: Without it, the skin would discolor, even burn, and the hair and hands too.
10: So what is the true color of your skin?
9: It is much paler than yours.
10: And your hair?
9: Yellow.
10: Yellow?
9: I've never seen anyone with dark hair before, nor dark skin. It's a color applied by the wearer.
10: Oh no, it's natural. A natural protection against sunlight.
9: The rays from your sun are strong enough to do you harm.
10: Not from here, they're not. The sun is nearly 500 million miles away. But on Earth, where we come from, it's only 93 million.
9: You the rays come from the Jovian planetary system.
10: No.
9: Then who is Arecibo?
10: Arecibo? Arecibo is an old radio telescope that used to operate down on Earth.
9: But we came to Jupiter to fight him.
10: To Jupiter? Why?
9: When we pinpointed the direction of the message, it was in this region of the sky. Jupiter is the largest body, so we travel from our star system.
10: You're from another star system?
9: The nearest to this one.
10: Alpha Centauri?
9: We come from Corthea.
10: Where?
9: Corthea, the planet. It orbits the star you call Alpha Centauri.
10: But that's more than 4 light years away. How long did it take?
9: Wait.
10: What's that?
9: Risk communication to Mothership. I have requested the information you require. She advises that the time taken to travel from our star system to yours was 1/12 of the Jupiter year.
10: 1/12? That's about 1 Earth year. 1 Earth year? To travel 4.5 light years?
9: Including acceleration and deceleration. Actual travel time could not be more than a few seconds.
10: What?
9: To break through the time barrier.
11: Hello, Magnus. Space Force calling.
10: Oh, hello, Space Force. Receiving you.
11: We're about to fire the motors.
12: Motors will fire in 20 seconds.
10: Well, good luck. We'll keep an eye on you.
11: Keep out of the way.
12: 17.
11: Could be one almighty crash.
10: Presumably, we also have to change orbit, Treya.
9: Yes.
10: Well, shouldn't we prepare for it?
9: There is no need.
10: But surely, when the motors fire and G increases...
9: Acceleration is gentle. You'll hardly feel it.
10: Then Space Force will pull away from us.
9: Briefly. Ship accelerating. We shall overtake your ship in 15 minutes and arrive at the mothership in 19 hours.
10: Slowly and gently, the little ship gathered pace and swept across the galaxy. After we had passed the Space Force, I spent the journey gazing through the televiewer, observing the terrifying faces of Jupiter's minor satellites. From the tiny, irregularly shaped Almathea, hardly more than a lump of rock, to the larger, smoother, shiny surface of Europa, covered by a layer of ice 60 miles thick. But the most terrifying sight was the close-up view of Io, whose orbit is so close to the planet. The interior of Io is constantly on the boil. There is hardly a moment when a colossal volcano is not spewing red-hot debris hundreds of miles above the satellite's surface. By constantly ejecting its red-hot interior onto its own surface, Io is slowly turning itself inside out. I had totally lost myself in the contemplation of Jupiter's fiery and icy children when Treya tapped me on the shoulder.
9: Look there, in the center of the frame.
10: That bright circle of light?
9: That is our mothership. Bring her closer with the zoom control.
10: It fills the whole screen.
9: Bigger if you want.
10: Is that a ship? A spaceship?
9: A starship.
10: It must be colossal.
9: It is average for this type of vessel. We shall soon be there.
10: How do you slow down?
9: We have been doing so for some time.
10: But I didn't see you do anything.
9: We are completely under the mothership's control. We home in on her beam. She slows us down. She brings us into the landing dock. It is all automatic.
10: That makes Space Force appear primitive.
9: How will they slow down to enter the landing dock?
10: Saxon will handle it. With considerable help from the computer, of course.
9: Ifwell must not come to any harm.
10: The starship was as tall as a skyscraper and as long as an ocean liner, its hull being round like a submarine's. Towering high above it was the superstructure, tall, almost as long as the hull, but only half its thickness. We entered smoothly, easily, and came to a halt at our mooring. After donning our helmets, we stepped out onto the mooring platform and crossed it. Passing through the airlock, we found ourselves inside the great ship. There we waited for Saxon and the rest of the Space Force crew.
1: Saxon! Over here!
12: What a ship! It's extraordinary. Large enough to accommodate a whole town.
10: The technology of these people is beyond belief. How did Ifwa react to our primitive effort?
1: She didn't like it very much.
9: Are they all here?
3: Do you know where they are to be put?
9: Great living area.
3: It's not far. We can take the travelator.
9: Keep close together. Do not attempt to get away. Follow the grey corridor with a silver line.
1: Where's that?
9: Entrance over there. We start on the slow platform, change over to the faster one.
1: How much further?
3: We are close now.
1: Who are the people we keep bossing?
3: Members of the starship crew.
1: Why are they dressed in coloured suits?
3: The different colours indicate their trade. The colours of the corridors indicate the ship's area.
1: What do these colours represent?
3: In this area, mostly domestic. Grey, living quarters. The addition of silver indicates flying crew's living quarters.
1: All flying personnel are dressed in silver?
10: Yes. Treya explained to me that...
9: We are now in grey living area. Enter third door on left. This is where you live. You will remain here until sent for.
1: Where are you going?
9: To the briefing room.
5: And what happens to us?
3: We must go.
5: Well, surely you can tell us what's
3: going on. Silence! Found Treya.
10: May I ask one question?
9: Yes.
10: All the personnel we've seen aboard this starship appear to be women.
9: Well, there are no men aboard this craft except you.
1: You mean of all the thousands of crew on this ship, there's not one man?
9: None.
8: But how about back home, you know, where you come from?
9: Corsair.
1: You must have men there.
9: I've never seen any.
8: But there are thousands of you.
9: Come, Trail.
1: Just a moment.
9: If you need anything, ask Jenny.
1: Who's Jenny?
9: She has been appointed to look after you.
1: You mean she's here, in this apartment?
9: All queries must be addressed to her. We will see you again.
1: Hey, wait a minute. There's something else. Open up. I haven't finished. How do you get this door open? Did you see how they did it?
10: It just slid open, apparently, of its own accord. I shouldn't think it's meant to open. Not for us.
1: I suppose not.
8: Not to worry. We can ask Jenny. Trier said she was here.
5: Where?
8: Well, in this room, I suppose. The living quarters.
5: Pretty sparse for living quarters. One room with four chairs in it. Are we supposed to sleep on these things?
1: There's nowhere else that I can see.
8: Here, what do you think all these different coloured buttons are?
5: Why don't you press one and find out?
8: Here goes, then. There.
5: Oh, well done, Chipper. Can you put the lights back on, please?
8: Sorry. There. I'll try this one. What's that?
1: You've opened another door to another room.
10: It's a bedroom.
13: Great area service.
8: Oh. Huh. You made me jump.
13: Can I help you?
1: How did you get in here? You weren't there a second ago.
8: And who are you?
13: I'm Jenny. You called me.
8: Me?
13: You pressed the service button.
8: Oh, well, I mean...
5: Can you get us something to eat?
13: Very well. I will fetch you...
5: Wait, and something to drink, too.
13: Of course.
8: Oh. She's gone.
1: Most incredible thing I've ever seen. A real person appeared from nowhere.
8: Largest life one moment, gone the next. How's it done?
1: I wish I knew.
8: Beautiful girl, too.
10: Watch out, Saxon.
1: What the...
8: It's a table.
1: What, did you see where that came from?
8: Well, it seemed to come out of the wall.
5: Here comes the food.
1: That was quick.
5: Looks delicious. Do you think we should try it?
1: Well, it's either that or we starve.
5: Right. I'll start.
1: Hmm. Oh, it is delicious. Try it. Right. Oh. Hmm. What a change after our rations.
10: This drink is good, too.
1: Try some of this. What is it?
5: I don't know. It's like pork. Really tasty.
1: Of course, it may be some sort of centaurian serpent.
5: Mm-hmm. Do you think so?
10: Pepper? You're not eating.
8: I was thinking. What about that girl who came in here? What about her? So beautiful. Where did she come from?
1: She appeared when you pressed that button.
5: Just like Aladdin's genie. You press the button, she appears.
10: Aren't you going to eat anything then, Pepper?
8: Yeah, I'll have a little bit of that, thanks.
5: Well, anything Chipper doesn't want, I'll have. I've never tasted such good food.

0: You summoned me?
1: Yes.
0: You would like the table removed?
1: Yes.
0: Stand clear. Is there anything else?
1: Well, if you could tell us something about this place, we'd be...
0: What do you wish to know?
2: Well, what's likely to happen to us, for a start?
0: You will be examined and categorized. Mm-hmm. You will then be taken back to Corthia, or cast adrift, in your own vessel. How else did you expect to be treated?
2: Like human beings.
0: If your classification is high, you might be taken to Lochtan.
2: What happens there?
0: That is where all Centurion males are banished to.
1: Whatever for?
0: To work.
2: Work?
0: As slaves.
2: We can't be slaves. Well,
0: unless you are lucky enough to be classified in the primary category.
2: Which is?
0: Breeding. Centurion civilization may be all female, but it still has to reproduce. There are very few men lucky enough to be selected for that purpose.
2: Lucky? Sounds like hard work to me.
0: Oh, no. They lead a rich and easy life. Receive the best food, best living conditions.
3: Sounds rather dull, then.
4: Excuse me, what are the chances of being selected as a breeder?
0: Do not get a mistaken impression of breeding. The chosen males are merely donors. Oh. There is no direct contact with any of the women.
2: What do you look for in a donor, then?
0: Not me, the council. To be a breeder, a male must have a supremely high intelligence quota, good physique and disposition.
4: Oh, I see. Do you think that we would...
0: No, it is unlikely. You do not even have the simple ability to communicate telepathically. Except you, Chipper. And you can hardly be said to have physique.
4: Oh, I don't know.
2: What about his IQ?
0: His examination will reveal that.
2: And where does this...
1: Where did she go? She just vanished again. I don't understand. How did she do it?

0: Though Jenny appeared in our common room looking like a real three-dimensional person, she was in fact nothing more than a projected image. Even so, she carried a charm and personality that conquered us all. But especially Chipper. Whenever she appeared, and he pressed the service button on the least excuse, he spoke to her gently and warmly. She also had a special tone of voice for him, which affected him deeply. Soon it was obvious that Chipper was falling in love with this apparition, and to our consternation, the apparition appeared to be encouraging him. Then one time, Jenny appeared without being called.
1: You must all be ready for transfer to another part of the ship.
2: Where are we going?
1: To meet Voedica.
2: Who's she?
1: Commander of the starship. She wishes to see you, especially the Space Force leader.
2: It's about time I met somebody of my own rank and status.
1: Remember, you were also her prisoner.
2: That's difficult to forget. And where does this Commander Voedica reside?
1: On the far side of the starship. You will be escorted.
2: Naturally.
1: And remember, when you're interrogated...
2: Interrogated?
1: Yes. Remember, you must not...
2: What?
1: Another time. Here comes your escort. Be humble and respectful before Voedica.
2: Yes, but what we...
3: Come with us! Now!
2: Okay. Very well. Okay.
1: Good luck.
0: We were taken through a number of moving corridors and carried upwards in the general direction of the front end of the ship. We must have climbed to about half the height of the superstructure when we reached the outer door of an airlock. We passed through and found ourselves in a huge chamber, the nerve center of the starship, its very brain. On a raised platform to one side sat a woman. Like all the Centaurian women, she was very tall, but appeared considerably older than any we had seen up to now. This was Voedica.
4: Tell the Jovians to sit down.
5: They are not Jovians, Highness. They are from Earth.
4: Which is their commander?
2: I am. Commander Saxon Belly.
4: Is what you see on the screen the planet you hail from?
2: Yes, it is. A remarkable picture.
0: It's three-dimensional. How can they achieve such an incredibly close-up view?
4: Is that where the Arecibo message came from?
2: Yes.
4: We thought it came from Jupiter.
2: No. Earth.
4: Earth is such a tiny planet. We thought it too small to be of any significance.
2: It's a world full of life.
4: And it must be the only one in this whole system that is.
2: More than likely.
4: How disappointing. Those little unmanned ships that have been flying around Jupiter, are they from Earth too?
2: Yes. Sent here to investigate your radio signals. But they all died.
4: That was our doing. We rendered their equipment useless.
2: You did that to our ship too. The Space Force. Why?
4: We did not expect to find anybody aboard. But life is what we came looking for. So we are glad to have found you.
2: And now that you have us, what do you intend to do with us?
4: That depends on the result of your interrogation.
2: We were
4: you,
2: told...
4: What is your name?
6: Huh? Me?
4: Of course.
6: Oh, Chipper. Chipper Barnett.
4: Take him down to interrogation. Return the others to their quarters.
6: Yes, sir. Oh, no. Saxon.
2: Wait a minute. If one goes, we all go.
4: Take him away.
6: Very well. Come, no. Come with us.
2: Let go away. Of him. Let
6: help. Rick, help him.
2: You better. Stand back.
6: Stand back or we fire.
2: Get the gun.
6: Oh. What have you done? You've killed them.
4: Disobedience will not be tolerated.
7: In that episode of Space Force, Chipper was played by Nicky Henson, Magnus by Nigel Stock, Saxon by Barry Foster, and Lauderick by Tonia Sober, with Teresa Stretfield, Wendy Murray, Jenny Twigg, and Lolly Cockrell. Space Force was written by Charles Chilton and produced by Paul Mayhew Archer.
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9: We present Bernard Horsfall as Harry Lawson and Jeffrey Banks as Professor von Hardwig in A Journey to the Center of the Earth, the novel by Jules Verne, adapted for radio in 8 parts by Howard Jones. Part 3, Lost.
10: Yes, my name is Harry Lawson. I am a nephew by marriage to that celebrated, brilliant, eccentric German scientist, Professor von Hardwig. It was he who planned our unforgettable journey, a journey to the center of the earth. But I, in a sense, was responsible for it, for I hit upon the clue which enabled us to decipher some runic writing on an ancient parchment. It was the writing of one Arne Saknussemm, an Icelandic alchemist of the 16th century. And he told how he had journeyed to the center of the earth by descending the crater of the volcano Snæfells in Iceland. My uncle was determined that we should follow in Saknussemm's footsteps. So, with our faithful Icelandic guide, Hans Bjelke, we descended the crater of Snæfells. Presently, we reached a spot where 4 subterranean galleries opened up before us. My uncle chose to follow the eastern gallery. We marched for days and days. Our water supplies were exhausted. At last, we ran up against a solid wall of rock. We had followed the wrong road. We turned back on a nightmare march, during which I became delirious with thirst. We reached the junction of the galleries, where, it seemed, we were doomed to die. But Hans, exploring a little on his own account, heard the rush of water beyond a granite wall. With his crowbar, he hacked at the wall. He had been at work an hour, and I was wild with impatience. I am sure my uncle was thinking of more violent measures. He had, in fact, just taken hold of a crowbar when...
11: Water, master! Here is much water, my clever, faithful Hans.
12: Hey, water! Water!
13: Give me some!
14: No! Do not touch!
13: What do you mean,
14: do not touch?
13: My hands, see, they are scalded. This water is boiling.
14: Boiling? Then we can't drink it.
13: Let us wait a little. It will soon get cool.
10: The tunnel began to be filled by clouds of vapor, and a small stream trickled away from us towards the depths of the earth. In a short time, it was sufficiently cool to drink, and we gulped it down in great mouthfuls. I remarked that it tasted of iron.
15: Yes, indeed, my boy. An excellent tonic for the stomach. Hans can congratulate himself on a rare discovery.
16: What do you say, Harry, to naming this stream after Hans? It is the usual custom with explorers.
15: Of course.
16: Agreed, then. This stream henceforth shall be known as the Hansbach. Does this please you, Hans?
13: I thank you, master.
17: It seems a pity to let all this lovely water run to waste. I think first we should fill the goatskin and our gourds.
13: Oh, yes. I have done this.
17: Good. Then we should dam up the stream. Can you stop up the hole, Hans?
13: I will see. But it is hot. Very hot.
16: No, wait. When we have drunk all the water in the goatskin and the gourds, are we certain that we can refill them? Well, are we, Harry?
17: Now that you mention it.
16: Let the water run away, I say. It is inexhaustible. Also, it will follow naturally the road to the center of the earth. It will serve to guide and refresh us on our way.
17: You're right, Uncle, and with this stream always beside us, we're bound to succeed. Let's push on.
16: Oh, have you forgotten that it's nighttime? First, we must sleep. And then, as you say, Harry, let us push on.
10: We resumed our march on the following day at 8 in the morning. The granite tunnel, with its sinuous and winding way, and its occasional sharp turns, had all the appearance of a labyrinth. Its direction, however, was generally towards the southeast. All the time, the stream flowed quietly at our feet. My uncle began to complain of the horizontal nature of the road. Our calculations showed a fall of about only 2 inches in every furlong. But this did not seem important to me. So long as the road led towards the center of the earth, there was no reason to complain. Besides, we had no choice. On the evening of Friday, the 10th of July, our calculations showed us to be some 30 leagues southeast of Reykjavik, and about 2.5 leagues beneath the surface. Hans, who was leading, suddenly gave a warning cry.
18: Bueller! Take care there! Take great care!
15: What is the matter?
18: A hole! Right here! Right under my feet!
15: A horrible well!
16: A beautiful well! It makes you dizzy to look down. Harry? Yes. Yes, this will take us down quickly. And it will take us a very long way. It is a veritable staircase.
15: A staircase? We can't get down there.
16: We have plenty of ropes. Have we not, Hans?
18: Plenty. I have them all here in my pack. Not one is lost.
16: Splendid. But why do we delay with talk? Let us go down.
10: The well into which we descended was a narrow opening known as a fissure. We were, in fact, descending a kind of a spiral staircase. Down, down, down. It was exhausting work, and we were compelled to rest every quarter of an hour on some projecting rock or ledge. All the while, the Hansbach fell beside us in a cascade. Two whole days we followed the staircase down, penetrating 2 leagues deeper into the crust of the earth. On the third day, however, at about 12 o'clock, the fissure suddenly assumed a gentler slope, still tending in a southeasterly direction. The road became comparatively easy, and at the same time, dreadfully monotonous. It would have been difficult for matters to have

0: Divided by landscape and scenery, we pushed on steadily. 3 days later, on Saturday, the 18th of July, we reached a kind of vast grotto. My uncle paid Hans his wages, his usual 3 rix dollars, and declared the next day a day of rest. On Sunday morning, after breakfast, he decided to put his scientific notes and calculations in order.
1: Yes, when we return to the surface, I shall want to make a map of our journey. It should not be too difficult. I have noted with the greatest care the angles and slopes we have followed. Hans, take the compass. Tell me how it indicates.
2: It points east, 1/4 southeast.
1: So, excellent. I calculate we have traveled 250 miles from our point of departure.
0: That means that the Atlantic Ocean is over our heads.
1: Certainly.
0: At this very moment, perhaps storms are raging above us. Men and ships are battling with high winds. Perhaps whales are up there, playing in shoals, thrashing our roof.
1: Possibly. But don't worry. There's no danger of them breaking through. But let's get back to our calculations. We are 250 miles southeast of Sneffels. And according to my previous notes, we have come 16 leagues in a downward direction.
0: 16 leagues? 50 miles into the earth?
1: I'm sure of it.
0: 50 miles down? That's the limit allowed by science for the thickness of the earth's crust.
1: I agree.
0: And according to all known laws on the increase of heat, the deeper you penetrate, there should be here a temperature of, a temperature of 1,500 degrees on the Rayleigh scale. In which case, these granite walls all about us shouldn't be here at all. They should be in a molten state.
1: So, do you see, my boy? Facts are very stubborn things and overrule all theories. Hans, what temperature does the thermometer indicate on the Rayleigh scale?
2: He indicates... It indicates 27.6 degrees.
1: So, science is wrong by 1,474 degrees and 0.4 of a degree. Harry, your great Humphrey Davy, who repudiates the central heat theory, he shines forth in all his glory. He is right, and I have done well to believe in him. Eh, Harry?
0: Your calculations lead me to a stupendous conclusion, Uncle.
1: Then what is that?
0: Look at it in this way. From this spot where we are now to the center of the Earth is about 1,583 leagues.
1: 1,583 1/4.
0: We'll call it 1,600 in round numbers. Now, out of a journey of 1,600 leagues, we have completed 16.
1: What then?
0: Hans, how long has our journey occupied us so far?
2: It is 20 days.
0: You're sure of that?
2: Oh, yes, I'm sure. It is exactly 20 days.
0: Uncle, you hear that? Exactly 20 days to complete 1/100th part of our journey. If we go on at this rate, we shall be journeying on for 2,000 days. 5.5 years. To descend 16 leagues, we have made a horizontal journey of 85 leagues, so that we shall have to go about 8,000 leagues.
1: No, you and your calculations. How do you know that this road will not carry us directly and quickly to our journey's end? Besides, what I have undertaken to do, I never have done before.
0: Arnsaknussemm?
1: Yes, the great Arnsaknussemm. Why should not we be equally successful?
0: I hope we shall, Uncle, but still, if I may be allowed to suggest...
1: You are allowed to hold your tongue! And you talk so stupidly, but
0: I was only pointing out...
1: My boy, whatever objections you raise, whatever fine theories you put forward, we shall go on. Hans?
2: Yes, Master.
1: We shall go on, shall we not?
2: We shall go on, if you say so, Master.
1: I do say so. So there you are, my boy. We shall go on. We shall go on.
0: For several days thereafter, the slopes ahead of us became steeper. Some were frightful, almost vertical. And it seemed that we were forever going down through the solid rock. On some days, we descended 1.5 leagues and even 2 leagues, that is 6, towards the center of the earth. These descents were sufficiently perilous. And as we made them, we learned to appreciate to the full the marvelous coolness of our guide. This grave and dispassionate Icelander had become devoted to us. And he got us over many a dangerous situation where, but for him, our little expedition must have foundered. During the 2 weeks following our last conversation, there occurred nothing worthy of record. But the next event, which I must relate, is indeed quite fearful. And even now,

The memory of it makes me tremble and my heart to falter. Our constant and successive descents had taken us quite 30 leagues into the earth. That is to say, that there were above us nearly 100 miles of rocks, oceans, continents, and towns. In a horizontal direction, we were about 200 leagues southeast of Iceland. The 7th of August. On that unforgettable day, the tunnel had taken an almost level course. I was walking in front. My uncle had charge of one of the Ruhmkorff coils. I had the other. By means of its light, I was examining the different layers of granite. Presently, I halted and turned round. Uncle! I had been completely absorbed in my engrossing occupation and had failed to notice. I was alone. Uncle! No reply. I've certainly been walking too fast, or perhaps the others have stopped to rest. Well, the best thing I can do is to go back and find them. I must have walked back for at least a quarter of an hour. Not a living soul.

No reply. My voice was lost in the myriad cavernous echoes it aroused. For the first time, I began to feel seriously alarmed. A shiver ran through my body. I broke out in a sweat. Keep calm. I must keep calm. I shall find them all right. Of course I shall. There can't be two roads to the center of the earth. It's certain that I'm a long way ahead of them. All I have to do is to go back and find them. I ascended the tunnel for half an hour. I couldn't make up my mind whether or not I recognized certain markings and projections on the walls. Every now and again I paused and listened in case my uncle and Hans were calling. Knowing well that in that still atmosphere I should hear them a long way off. But no, there was nothing to be heard. Nothing in all that immense gallery except the echoes of my own footsteps. At last I stopped. Even now I could scarcely believe that I was lost. I was quite willing to think that I had made a mistake, but not that I was lost. If I had made some silly mistake, then surely I should find my way back to my companions. But if I was really lost... No, I would not think of it. I said to myself, back up now, it's all right. Since there's only one road to be followed, they must come by it, and we shall meet. All I have to do is to go back up the slope. Just a minute, though. It's possible that having missed me, they too may have started to search for me. In that case, I must make haste. And I shall catch up with them. Of course I shall catch up with them. There's no doubt about it. But I was by no means convinced of what I said. And as I stood pondering, another fearful doubt assailed me. Was I, after all, really ahead of the others? Well, yes, of course I was. Hans was certainly following behind me, preceded by my uncle. Why, I perfectly recalled how Hans had stopped for a moment to adjust the baggage on his shoulders. It's a trifling detail, but I recalled it clearly. And then I thought, there's another sure means of not losing my way. There's a thread to guide me through all this twisting passage. The Hansbach, our faithful little stream. Come along now, I said. Be on your way. Catch up with them. This wonderful little spring, a little river which had spared us from thirst for so long, would now lead me straight back onto the right road. But first I thought I would refresh myself with a wash. I stopped to plunge my hands into the waters of the Hansbach stream. But there was no Hansbach stream. There was only the hard and dusty road of granite. No words can describe the despair that seized me. I went down on hands and knees, feeling the hard and arid floor. No stream. Not the slightest trace of dampness. Uncle! I was lost. And I was powerless to help myself. Kneeling there, I asked for heaven's help, little as I had a right to be remembered by God. I prayed earnestly and sincerely. I felt calmer after that. I remembered I had with me provisions for 3 days. I remembered that my water gourd was quite full. I must not give up. I must try to find my companions. Which way should I go? Up the slope? Or down? I would go on up the slope, I decided. In that direction, I should eventually reach the point where I had lost the stream. Once there, I could regain the crater of Mount Sneffels. Why hadn't I thought of this before? I had a bite of food and a drink and started on the ascent of the gallery. An hour passed. I tried to recall the shape of the tunnel to persuade myself that I had come this way before. But I could recognize nothing.
And then I stumbled against something solid. Impassable rock. This was the end of the passage. It was a mere blind alley. My last hope was now gone. I was lost in this vast labyrinth without a guide, without a clue, without a compass. When I stumbled, I had damaged my lamp and I had no means of repairing it. Its light was already becoming fainter. Soon it would go out altogether. I seemed to see a procession of shadows flickering over the granite wall, and I scarcely dared to lower my eyes, fearing to lose this last precious glimmer of light. I completely lost my head. I rose, hammering my fists in despair against the cold stone wall. Madness must have seized me. I knew not what I did. I began to run, rushing willy-nilly in this inextricable labyrinth, tearing down the slope like some crazed inhabitant of the underworld, screaming, roaring, howling, bruised by the projecting rocks, falling and getting up and falling. Where was I going? I did not know. I did not know. Hours passed, perhaps many. At last, my strength exhausted, I dropped senseless to the floor. When at last I opened my eyes, my face was wet with tears. How long I had lain there, I did not know. I had no means of knowing. I was alone. Alone? Never since the creation of the world had there been such solitude as mine. Overcome with pain and grief, I crouched against the granite wall, endeavoring to compose my mind. Faintness came upon me again, and I thought this must be the of death. Then, suddenly there reached my ears a confusion of sound, like a distant rumbling of thunder, and in it, resounding far, far off, voices. What was it? I listened. A quarter of an hour passed. All about me was so silent that I could hear the throbbing of my own heart. And thus I waited, waited, waited, strangely hopeful. Then, by accident, my ear brushed against the wall, and I appeared to hear the faintest echo of a sound, as if I was listening to vague and incoherent voices. I cried aloud. It can't be. It isn't true. It's delirium. I'm imagining it. But I listened all the more intently. Now I convinced myself that I heard human voices. I could make out no meaning, no sense in what I heard, but somewhere somebody was speaking. I felt sure of it. Could it be myself? Could it be that my own words were echoing back to me? I bit my lips and again put my ear to the wall. Yes. Yes, it was the sound of human voices. So now I dragged myself along the sides of the tunnel until I reached a point where I could hear more distinctly. Even so, I could only distinguish strange and uncertain words which for me had no meaning. Words whispered, as it were, far, far away. And at last I made out a word. For Lorat? What did it mean? I didn't know. I didn't care. It was Danish. It must be either my uncle or Hans who was speaking. I yelled at the top of my voice, "Help! Help!" Then I listened, scarcely daring to breathe. I listened for the slightest sound, a cry, a sigh, a question. But no. All was silence. And now I began to fear that my voice was so weak that my companions who were in search of me would never hear me. It
must be there. It must. What other man can be buried down here? 100 miles under the surface of the earth. Then again I listened. I moved my ear over to the wall and found a spot where the voices appeared to be at their loudest. And I heard, too, a noise like the rolling of distant thunder. Now, at last, I understood what was happening. These sounds were not reaching me through the solid mass of granite. They were coming along the gallery itself. The place where I lay had some peculiar acoustic property of its own. A whispering gallery. I heard my own name distinctly pronounced, cast, as it were, into space. It was my uncle, the professor, who was speaking. It was clear that shouting would not help me. In order to make myself heard, I too must speak along the wall of the gallery, which would carry my voice as effectively as a wire carries electricity from one place to another. But there was no time to lose. If my companions were to move only a few feet from where they now stood, there would be no acoustic effect, no whispering gallery. I put my lips to the wall, and I said as clearly and as distinctly as I could, "Uncle, speak." I waited. I knew that sound did not travel very fast. And besides, I thought the density of the air at this great depth could only tend to slow it down. I waited. Many seconds passed. Seconds which to my distracted mind appeared an eternity.

0: That was the third installment of A Journey to the Center of the Earth, adapted by Howard Jones from the novel by Jules Verne. The cast was as follows. Harry Lawson was played by Bernard Horsfall, Professor von Hartwig by Geoffrey Banks, and Hans Bjelke by John Daglish. It was produced in the north of England by Trevor Hill. Next Thursday, at 5:25 in story time, you'll be able to hear the fourth installment of A Journey to the Center of the Earth, and this is called The Central Sea.
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10: Buck Rogers is back on the air. 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And here's a message from him.
11: Hello, everybody. 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
10: And now for Buck Rogers and his thrilling adventures 500 years in the future. As you probably know, Buck was born right here in our own times, in this 20th century. And the story of how he got started on his amazing adventures so far in the future is mighty interesting. But instead of telling you about it, let's turn the dial that'll project us ahead in time and find out all about it that way. Now, the capital of 25th century America is Niagara. And there it is that Dr. Huer, the great scientist, has his marvelous laboratory. In one room of it, he's working on a strange-looking device that sends a peculiar greenish light down onto a human figure lying on a table before him. Shall we join him there? Okay, then, here we go, 500 years into the future.
12: The ray is putting you to sleep. To sleep. Relax and sleep. Sleep. Sleep. Good. The ray's had its effect. Now I can go ahead. Yes, come in. Oh, hello, Wilma.
11: Hello, Dr. Huer. My, why don't you have more light in here? Coming in from outside, I can hardly see a thing in this spooky greenish glow.
12: Part of a little experiment I'm conducting.
11: Oh.
12: But tell me, have you seen anything of Black Barney here in Niagara?
11: Why, no. Hasn't given up his job of Prime Minister on Mars, has he?
12: Oh, no, no. But one of his Martian rocket ship factories has worked out a new control device for me. I rather hoped he'd get here with it today.
11: Oh.
12: Meantime, I've made ready for a final test of this little invention here. Like to stay and see it?
11: I'd love to, Doctor, and you know it, but I just dropped in to find out if you'd seen any sign. Oh.
12: What's the matter?
11: Doctor, what's happened to him?
12: Eh?
11: Is he all right? Doctor!
12: Oh, I see.
11: What's happened to him? Why is he lying here on this table?
12: Don't worry, Wilma.
11: Don't worry? Doctor, what are you...
12: He has offered to be the subject of my test, that's all.
11: But then, why is he...
12: Simply lying here, comfortably asleep, under the influence of my electrohypnotic ray.
11: Oh, I was afraid something had happened to him.
12: Not a thing. Surely you don't think for a minute that I'd do anything
11: no,
12: to...
11: No, of course not. But the electrohypnotic ray, are you sure this experiment won't hurt him in any way?
12: Oh, absolutely sure.
11: Well, you can't blame me for being a little shocked for a minute. But what's that thing up near his head that looks like a miniature power plant with a loudspeaker on top of it?
12: That, Wilma, is my latest scientific achievement. My newly perfected electro-hypno-mentalophone.
11: Your what?
12: Well, you remember the mentaloscope, don't you?
11: Sure. When you put a person under the mentaloscope, all his memories showed up on a sort of moving picture screen.
12: That's right. And this is an adaptation of it.
11: Oh.
12: With this, the electro-hypno-mentalophone, the memories of the subject will come to us verbally, through the loudspeaker here. Provided, of course, that my calculations have been correct.
11: Sort of read a person's mind aloud, you mean?
12: Yes, yes, that's it exactly.
11: Where do you ever get ideas for things like this, Dr. Huer? Surely people don't just barge in and ask you to work them out.
12: Hardly. The scientific research and experimentation that led up to the development of this machine was started way back in the 20th century.
11: Why, I always thought that the people back in the 20th century weren't much better than savages in what they knew about scientific things.
12: Oh, not at all, Wilma. Oh, we owe a great deal to the scientists of those days. Were it not for the groundwork laid by men like Einstein, Fitzgerald, Compton, Millikan, and the rest, we'd be without a great many of the things we have today.
11: They never really got anywhere with rocket ship development or anything like that, though, did they?
12: Well, successful rocket flight depends on two things that have been brought into existence only recently.
11: One of them must be inertron.
12: Yes, inertron. The material that defies gravity and makes it possible to lift a big spaceship off the Earth and away from its terrific gravitational pull without too much waste of power.
11: And what's the other?
12: Impervium. The only metal capable of withstanding the high temperature of rocket blasts for any length of time. But now, let's go ahead with this experiment.
11: Yes, let's. And you can tell me how this apparatus works as we go along, just what it does to them.
12: Well, not very much to tell you about the apparatus itself, Wilma. Except that here, in this little pad under his head, is an extremely sensitive and high-frequency response piezoelectric oscillator of quite complicated design.
11: Yes, I guess so.
12: Yes. And I've succeeded in tuning it to receive the minute electronic impulses that emanate from his brain.
11: Yeah.
12: Through the medium of a super-radiating protonoformer.
11: Oh, yes, what?
12: In other words, we're able to obtain sufficient amplification of the impulse output to register audibly through a process of thermionic note magnification. That's all there is to it.
11: I think I'll understand it better when I see this thing work.
12: I shall be very much disappointed if it doesn't.
11: Oh, don't you worry about that, Doctor. Your inventions always work.
12: I have been rather lucky in most of my experiments, haven't I?
11: Lucky?
12: Well, now let's proceed with this one.
11: All right. Anything I can do to help?
12: No, thanks. First of all, we'll have to switch in the electroniformer.
11: Gives the electroniformer a sort of eerie sound.
12: Yes. And now, when I switch on this microphone and speak to him, my words will be registered directly on his brain. Not through his ears, you understand, but directly on his brain.
11: Uh-huh.
12: And if we're successful, we'll receive his subconscious response through the loudspeaker.
11: Go ahead, Doctor.
12: Now, young man, what is your name? I said, what is your name?
13: Buck Rogers.
12: Wilma, it works.
11: But, Doctor...
12: My invention's a success.
11: But, Doctor, what happened?
12: It works even better than I thought it would.
11: He didn't move his lips, though. And how could we hear him talk if he didn't move his lips?
12: It read his mind aloud, Wilma. It read his mind aloud.
11: Sounded right like his real voice, though.
12: Well, of course. Because he thinks of speech in the same manner that he utters it.
11: Great day. It doesn't seem possible. Ask him some more questions.
12: Yes. Yes, by all means. Listen. Buck, you were born back in the 20th century, were you not?
13: Yes, sir. But this is the 25th century.
12: Do you see, Wilma? His memory's preserved intact.
11: May I ask him a question?
12: Surely. Go ahead. Go ahead.
11: Buck. Buck, how did you happen to come to the 25th century?
13: One day in the year 1919, I was in the lower workings of an abandoned mine near the city of Pittsburgh.
11: Yes?
13: All of a sudden, the supports that held up the walls and ceiling gave way and the whole thing caved in on me.
11: Yes?
13: Some kind of peculiar gas was released. It put me to sleep. It kept me in a state of suspended animation for 500 years. Then the ground shifted and let in fresh air, and I woke up.
11: Well, how did you know you were in suspended animation for 500 years?
13: Instead of the year 1919, it was the year 24-something. To be exact, it was 24...
12: How did you know what year it was?
13: I was told about it by Lieutenant Wilma Deering, a beautiful girl soldier I met when I first did it.
12: Oh, then you knew Wilma Deering.
13: Well, I certainly do. She's the finest and bravest girl who ever lived. Why, Wilma...
11: Buck Rogers?
13: Yes?
11: Did you find anything new and different when you first came into the 25th century?
13: Oh, a great deal, thanks to Dr. Hewer.
11: Dr. Hewer?
13: The greatest scientist who ever lived.
12: What's this?
13: Nowhere in the universe is there a scientist who's done so much good for humanity or done anything that can even...
12: Wait a minute, Buck.
13: Yes?
12: Just forget Dr. Hewer and go on with what you were saying.
13: But he's the man who invented the first rocket ship that took us to the moon. And it was that trip that proved the practicability of interplanetary flight.
11: Practicability of interplanetary flight? Nothing wrong with this machine, Doctor.
12: Where else have you gone by rocket ship, Buck?
13: First to Mars, where we helped King and Aldo put down an invasion by the Martian Tiger Men.
12: Yes.
13: Then to Saturn and the Saturnian moon, Venus, Jupiter, and even far off Pluto.
11: Which planet did you find most interesting?
13: Well, that's hard to say. Jupiter has the biggest field for exploration simply because it's so much larger than the rest of the planets.
12: Very true. Do you expect to do any more rocketing around through outer space?
13: Well, there's nothing else I'd rather do, sir.
12: Well, Wilma, do you like my little contraption?
11: Oh, it's wonderful, Doctor. I told you it would work.
12: Well, is there anything else you'd like to ask Buck before I turn off this green ray?
11: Uh-uh. Let's wake him up and see if he remembers anything that happened during the experiment.
12: All right. Go ahead.
11: All right. Come on, Buck. Wake up.
14: Huh?
11: I say, wake up. You've been asleep.
14: Asleep?
11: Uh-huh.
14: Oh, hello, Wilma.
11: Hello.
14: Hey, where'd you come from? What are you doing here?
11: I've just been let in on the test of Dr. Hewer's electro...
12: Electro-hypno-mentalophone.
11: Yeah.
14: Oh, and doggone it. Instead of helping you with your test, I fell asleep. Say, I'm awfully sorry, Doctor.
12: Sorry?
14: Oh, yes, sir. I was going
12: to
14: help
12: Buck,
14: you.
12: I put you to sleep with this machine.
14: Oh, really?
12: That's right.
14: Well, I guess that's one on me, then. How'd it work?
12: Even better than I expected.
14: Oh, good.
11: Oh, it was marvelous, Buck. You told us your whole life history without even opening your mouth.
14: Hey, now, wait a minute.
12: It's all right, Buck. You didn't say a single thing you shouldn't have.
14: Oh, thank goodness for that. Let's put Wilma under it.
11: Oh, no, you don't.
14: Oh, you have to do something for excitement around here. Come on, Wilma.
12: Oh, you're never satisfied unless there's something exciting going on, are you, Buck?
14: Well, it's not as bad as all that, Doctor, but... things have been sort of slow around here lately. And...
12: wait until we start making tests of the new type of gyrocosmic relative aid drive just devised.
14: A new one?
11: Isn't that the equipment on a rocket ship that makes it possible to take off without much loss of time for pickup?
12: That's right. And without the usual physical effects of too quick acceleration. It removes from your ship the normal effects of weight and inertia and momentum and the like.
14: Well, how have you improved the relativator, Doctor?
12: Buck, if this new instrument does what I hope it will, there'll be practically no limit to the speed of a rocket ship immediately upon taking off.
11: Good night. Imagine getting into the control cabin, opening the power lever, and going a couple of thousand miles an hour just like that.
12: That's exactly what we'll be able to do, Wilma.
14: Boy, that hardly seems possible, does it? But when can we test it out, Doctor? Have you already got it installed on a rocket ship?
12: No, Buck. As a matter of fact, I don't even have it yet.
14: Huh?
12: Oh, it's been made up all right. The one we use for the test, but it isn't right here yet.
11: I don't understand, Doctor.
14: Well, yes, sir. Can't we get it here? The sooner we can get it and start trying it out, the sooner we can break the monotony of just sitting around here doing...
12: Wait, Buck. Listen.
11: Oh, yes, Doctor. I hear it, too.
14: Well, yeah.
12: Hear it?
14: Yes, sir. But what under the sun is it?
11: Look here, out of the window.
14: Look, heavens, Wilma. And it's coming right down this way. Wilma!
11: Oh.
10: Say, Buck's wish for excitement certainly came true in a hurry. Great day. I wonder what that was. And I certainly hope he and Wilma and Dr. Hewer are all right. What do you say, Pete?
11: Well, I know what would make me feel all right. 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
1: Presenting the amazing interplanetary adventures of Flash Gordon. Last week, Flash Gordon saved Queen Azura's life by throwing Hoko, King of the Death Dwarfs, into his own fiery pit. Then he and the Witch Queen raced for the iron door leading to freedom. In the meantime, Dale and the invisible Zarkov managed to enter the palace. Then Zarkov made his way to where General Tall was putting Khan, the Hawkman, into a cell. From Khan, the scientist learned what had happened to Flash and Azura. Although Khan had only a theory about Flash's being still alive and was unable to tell Khan exactly where the iron door was located, the great scientist decided to search for it before his invisibility wore off. At that moment, Flash and Queen Azura reached the iron door in their mad dash for freedom. They found it barred from the outside and heard the cries of the Death Dwarfs as they started to close in on them. These thrilling adventures come to you as they are pictured each Sunday in the Big Comic Weekly, the world's greatest pictorial supplement of humor and adventure. The Comic Weekly, each page printed in full colors, is distributed everywhere as an integral part of your Hearst Sunday newspaper. Now we continue the story. Brandishing the spear of the dead dwarf king, Flash Gordon places himself between Queen Azura and the howling mob of half-sized men closing in on them as they stand at the barred iron door.
2: Here come the dwarves, Azura. Stand behind me. I'll hold them off as long as I can.
3: Well, you're a brave man, Flash, but I'm afraid there are too many for you.
2: There'll be quite a few less pygmies walking around by the time they get me, Azura.
3: Well, I'm sure of that, Flash. My, they seem to be in a conference. Why don't they attack?
2: I don't know. I wish they'd hurry up and come out of the huddle. The suspense is worse than the actual fighting.
3: I'm going to pound on that door again. Somebody must be out there. Help! Help! Azura, your queen! Falling all gods!
2: Save your voice, Azura. It's no use.
3: Oh, I guess you are right, Flash.
2: I know I'm right. This time. But I was a fool not to listen to you, Azura, in the first place. It's all my fault that we're in this tough spot.
3: Well,
2: I know apologizing won't save our lives, but I want you to know I'm sorry I've risked your life. I only wanted to capture you as a hostage in order to conquer Tall and your army.
3: I believe you, Flash. And while apologies are in order, I'd like to ask your forgiveness for the way I've treated you. It was only because I loved you. May I remind you of the saying, all's fair in love and war?
2: It's only fair to remind you, Azura, that I love Dale Arden, and I always will.
3: I know that. But for once and for all, I beat her out.
2: What do you mean?
3: Look, here come the dwarfs to attack us. You may love Dale Arden, but I shall be the one to die with you.

0: In the meanwhile, back at the palace, General Tall brings a squad of guards to the cell of Khan the Hawkman.
1: Hawk! Well, prisoner Khan, what have you to say for yourself?
2: Just that this cell isn't as comfortable as it might be, Tall.
1: You are pleased to jest. One would think you were a guest of honor instead of a prisoner.
2: Not from these quarters, they wouldn't.
1: Perhaps you can leave that cell, never to return to it.
2: By what means?
1: You still believe Flash Gordon and Azura are alive?
2: I told you I shall never believe Flash Gordon dead until I see his body.
1: Yes. Well, it may not be long before we shall have that pleasure.
2: Is that so?
1: Yes, that is so. Prisoner Khan, you forget that I am now king of the Blue Magic Land.
2: Are you? Saying you are doesn't make you a king.
1: No? Then listen. God, am I or am I not King Tall?
3: You are King Tall. King Tall the First. Yes.
1: You hear, Prisoner Khan? The guards acknowledge me to be their king.
2: They may say so to your face, but I'll wager they don't behind your back. But what if this handful of guards do call you King Tall? They aren't the whole army. They aren't the whole kingdom.
1: The whole army. I'll show you, prisoner. I'll show you who acknowledges me to be king here. Guard, sound the call for review. And you, open up the cell. We'll bring the prisoner with us. Now, prisoner, come out of that cell.
2: Never to return, General?
1: That depends. And don't call me General. Guard, bring the prisoner this way. Forward. March.
2: May I ask where you are taking me?
1: You'll see. You'll soon find out.
2: Well, wherever we're going, it will be better than that cell back there. Honestly, Carl, if you're going to run this country, you might begin by improving your cell block. Well, what's the matter? Can't you hold a polite conversation?
1: Halt!
2: Why, we're on the parade ground.
1: God, give the signal to start the review.
2: What's all this for, Tal? Do you want the army to get a good look at me so they'll recognize me in case I try to escape?
1: Khan, you are a brave soldier.
2: Praise from General Tal is praise indeed.
1: Even though you are a prisoner and face death at any moment, you are no coward. Khan, this review is for you.
2: For me?
1: Yes. I'm having the entire army pass before us for two reasons. One is to show you that the troops will salute me as king.
2: I see that, Tal. You are getting the royal salute. What is the other reason?
1: Can't you guess?
2: I never guess. Well, Tal, what is the other reason for this review?
1: To give you an opportunity to become acquainted with your troops.
2: With my troops? I don't understand you.
1: I am offering you the post of commander-in-chief of my army.
2: If I will do what?
1: If you will swear allegiance to me as King Tal the First.
2: You can call off your review, Tal.
1: You will not swear allegiance to me?
2: Most emphatically, no.
1: Very well. Guard, stop the review. Take the prisoner back to his cell and keep him there for the rest of his

0: Meanwhile, in another part of the palace, Zarkov the scientist returns to Dale Arden, who has been awaiting him.
1: Well, I am back, Dale.
2: Oh, Dr. Zarkov, I was beginning to fear they'd captured you.
1: How could they? They cannot see me.
2: That's true, but I was afraid that you'd started to become visible right now. What did you find out? How is Flash? Did you see him?
1: I did not see him, Dale.
2: Well, then we must search for him, Dr. Zarkov. Let's hurry. He won't be invisible forever.
1: I have been searching for Flash, Dale. That is why I have been so long in returning.
2: Two persons are better than one when it comes to searching. Perhaps you'll find him with me helping.
1: I hope so, Dale.
2: Where did you look for Flash? In Azora's quarters?
1: Flash is not in the palace, Dale.
2: How do you know that?
1: I found Khan a prisoner in the cell block. He told me that Flash captured Azura.
2: He did? Oh, that's wonderful.
1: Wait until you hear the rest, Dale.
2: You sound as though you had tragic news.
1: I have sad news. Just how tragic it is, we shall not know until we find Flash.
2: What do you mean, Dr. Zarkov?
1: It seems that after Flash captured the Witch Queen, he carried her off through an iron door somewhere in the hills.
2: Oh.
1: Khan was only able to give me a general direction to follow in my search. But it has been of no use.
2: I have an idea, Dr. Zarkov.
1: Yes?
2: While you're still invisible, let's free Khan. Then he can help us search.
1: An excellent idea. We are only a short way from the cell block. Come along.
2: Oh, I do hope we find that iron door in the hills.
1: So do I. Down these stairs, Dale.
2: Why should Flash take that horrid witch queen into the hills?
1: They were being pursued by the blue magic soldiers, and Flash made for the first avenue of escape. But the iron door bars from the outside. They cannot come out of the tunnel.
2: Then we must hurry and open that door.
1: Yes. Ha! Listen.
2: What's that?
1: It must be a squad of guards coming to Khan's cell. Here, get behind this pillar. They must not see you.
3: And perhaps you wish you'd accepted my offer, Khan.
4: Never. I swear allegiance to only one man, King Flash.
3: Halt. Open the cell. Get in there, prisoner. Forward. Forward, march.
1: All right, come along, Dale. We came just in time.
2: Khan. Khan.
4: Princess Dale.
2: Yes. Are you all right?
4: Yes, perfectly all right. Where's Zarkov?
1: I am here, Khan. I will open the cell door.
4: Did you find Flash Gordon?
1: No. That is why we have come back for you. Dale thought you might recognize the hill if we got you outside.
4: I'll do my best. Come along.
0: Back in the tunnel of the Death Dwarfs, Flash Gordon is valiantly resisting the attack.
5: Come on, you pygmies!
2: Oh, good work, Flash. You are holding them off wonderfully.
5: I hope I don't get tired before they do. Fight!
2: I'm sure my men will soon be here, Flash. Tall will not rest at home until they found me.
5: This is one time when Tall can't appear any too soon for me.
2: Keep up the good work, Flash. I'll try to summon aid. Help! Help! Tall!
5: I'm afraid it's no use pounding on that door, Azura. They've probably given us up as dead long ago.
2: As long as I have life, I shall try to summon aid. Help!

0: Meanwhile, Kahn and Zarkov and Dale reach the outer gates.
1: Now for the hill.
2: Which one?
1: Well, it's either... What? Why, I can see you, Zarkov.
3: Yes, you've become visible.
2: So I have. It is a good thing we got these robes off the guards. Well, it is do or die from now on. No more reconnoitering until I build another machine.
3: Oh, I do hope we can find that iron door. Which hill is it, Kahn?
1: Let me see. It's either that one or that one over there.
2: Suppose you take that one, Kahn. Dale and I will try the other one.
1: Very well.
2: Take this ray pistol, Kahn.
1: Thanks. Goodbye, Princess Dale, and good luck.
3: Thanks, Kahn. Same to you.
2: Now, let us see.
3: Look out. Here comes an officer of the guard.
2: Quick, Dale. Pull up the hood of your rope. Any news, Captain? We are just in from the country.
4: News? Only that an invisible shadow has carried the Queen off to the Tunnel of the Death Dwarf.
3: The Tunnel of the Death Dwarf?
4: Yes.
3: Oh, where is it?
4: Over there.
3: Can we save Flash, Dr. Zarkov?
4: Oh, what's this? Zarkov? Why, you...
2: That settles him. Come on, Dale. There is no time to lose.
3: Oh, we must save Flash. Hurry! Hurry!
2: Luck is with us so far. We are heading for the right hill.
3: Yes, there's the iron door. I can see it from here.
2: So it is. Dale, I must warn you. Nobody has ever come out of that door alive. You had better wait outside.
3: No, Dr. Zarkov. I'd rather die with Flash than live without him.
2: Well, here we are. See the sign? Death to all who enter here.
3: Listen, someone's pounding on the door. Now it's stopped. Oh, Dr. Zarkov, do you suppose...
2: We will soon know. Stand back, Dale. I am going to open the door.
5: Guess I can't hold them off much longer, Azura.
6: Flash, kiss me goodbye before we die.
3: Oh, Flash, how could you...
2: Flash, Azura, come out quickly.
5: Dale, Zarkov.
6: We're saved.
2: Come out. I will finish off these creatures.
5: Dale, darling, you don't know how glad I am to see you.
3: Don't touch me, Flash Gordon. I hate traitors. You kissing that hussy.
5: You don't understand, Dale. It was Azura's last wish. We thought we were dying.
3: I wish you both had.
5: Dale!
2: This way to our hideout, Queen Azura. You are our prisoner.
0: Did you get your colored poster stamps in the Comic Weekly last Sunday? The Comic Weekly, as you know, is the picture section of the Hearst Sunday newspapers. And each week it contains a half page of wonderful full-color poster stamps of animals, ships, American history, famous persons, flags, and many other interesting subjects. Each poster stamp is 2.5 inches long by 1.75 inches wide, 6 times as large as the regular 3-cent stamp. I have one in front of me right now. It's a colorful picture of the Santa Maria with sail set, and below it is an inscription which reads as follows. Santa Maria, Columbus's flagship. It set sail from Spain with the Pinta and the Nina on August 3rd, 1492, and landed on the Bahama Islands on October 12th, 1492. Every stamp is different. All you have to do to become a member of the new Poster Stamp Collectors Club is cut out these poster stamps each week and paste them carefully in your album. The official album of the Poster Stamp Collectors Club should now be available at all leading stores. So be sure and get your poster stamps in the Comic Weekly section of your Hearst newspaper next Sunday. And next week at the same time, another chapter in the amazing interplanetary adventures of Flash Gordon.

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2: Kellogg's Pep, the build-up wheat cereal, invites you to rocket into the future with... Stand by to raise ship. Blast off minus 5, 4, 3...

0: asteroid belt. Resume scanner watch for Captain Parker and the missing rocket scout. Attention, crew. Attention, crew.
1: Manned by Captain Strong and his crew of space cadets, the rocket cruiser Polaris blasts through the blackness of the void, combing millions of miles of empty space for the missing rocket scout 4J9, unreported for almost 3 days. On the control deck, Tom Corbett and his skipper guide their powerful ship on an erratic search orbit, tracking down every target on the radar scanners, checking every wandering meteor. But as the hours pass, the search seems to grow more and more hopeless, and the reports from Roger Manning on the radar bridge topside become more and more discouraging.
2: Control deck guy. Go ahead, Roger.
3: Nothing in this area, Tom. Not even space dust.
2: Did we cover this whole sector?
3: Backwards and forwards and inside out.
2: All right. Stand by for orders. Captain Strong.
4: I heard him, Tom. Let me speak to him.
2: Right, sir. Here's the skipper, Roger.
4: Hello, Manning.
3: Hi, sir.
4: Where are we now?
3: Approaching the orbit of Jupiter, 3 degrees above the planet of the ecliptic.
4: All right. Rack up a new heading toward Ganymede and get it down to me.
3: Aye, aye, sir. And 2 shakes of a space worm's eyelash. Radar bridge up.
4: Tom? Call Astro and tell him to cut speed to 1/4.
2: Aye, sir. Control deck to power deck. Check in.
5: Power deck, aye.
2: Ease her off, Astro. 1/4 space speed.
5: You heard anything?
2: No, Astro. Preparing to change course.
5: Oh, okay. 1/4 is... 1/4 as ordered, Tom.
2: Right.
5: Listen, Tom.
2: What?
5: How long are we going to look for this needle? Space is an awful big haystack.
2: I know. But I guess we'll search until we're sure of one thing.
5: What's that?
2: That Captain Parker is either alive

0: Commander Arkwright feels that further search is useless. He's ordering us back to Earth.
1: Oh, no, sir, not yet.
0: Orders are orders, Tom. Notify Manning to plot a new course back to Earth.
1: Yes, sir.
2: Radio bridge control deck.
1: Control deck, aye. What is it, Rog? I was just going to call you.
2: Listen, Tom, I don't know whether I'm seeing spots in front of my eyes or not, but I'm getting a blip on my scanner.
1: Well, you've had them before. Probably a meteorite, just a space hole.
0: Manning, feed it down here on the control deck screen. Let me have a look at it.
2: Aye, sir, here it is.
0: Tom, that's no meteor. That space hobo is a jet boat.
1: A jet boat? It must belong to the rocket scout.
0: Right. And Captain Parker must be on it. Break out the spacesuits, Tom. You and I are blasting over there in our own jet boat to take

0: Tom. 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
0: 2 degrees starboard.
1: Aye, sir.
0: Steady now. Coming up on her. Magnetic couplers. Nice work, Tom. Our airlocks are in conjunction. Cut all jet power.
1: All ready to go aboard, sir.
0: Right. I'll open the airlocks.
1: I'll open the other portal, sir.
0: Right.
1: Okay, sir. We can climb in.
0: Come on. Be careful, Tom.
1: Okay, we're over now.
2: Parker! Parker!
1: See him anywhere, sir?
0: No.
2: Parker! Parker, where are you?
1: Pilot's compartment is empty, sir.
0: So is the rest of the cabin, Tom. The boat is empty.
1: Empty? Then what happened to Captain Parker?
3: Return to the exciting adventures of Tom Corbett, Space Cadet, in just a moment, so stand by. Hear that? Do you know what that sound is? It's a pioneer of the skies striking out for new worlds to conquer. 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

0: Searching through the endless darkness of space for Captain Parker and the missing rocket scout 4J9, Captain Strong and the space cadets have finally found his emergency jet boat, drifting aimlessly near the orbit of Jupiter. But when Tom and Captain Strong board the boat, they find it empty.
1: What do you suppose could have happened to him, Captain Strong? Think he abandoned ship?
2: No, not at all. As a matter of fact, I don't think Parker ever blasted off in this boat.
1: What?
2: The food lockers are still full of emergency rations. Well, there's water in the tanks, the oxygen supply.

0: Wheels are set for automatic flight in what looks to me like a wide orbit around Jupiter.
1: Then Parker simply jettisoned the boat?
0: Yes, but for a reason, of course. He was leaving it as a sort of marker or signpost.
1: Hey, not bad. But then he should have left some kind of a message.
0: Oh, he did. Right here on the control panel, in the logbook.
1: What's he say?
0: Rocket Scout 4J9 hit by meteor, losing reaction mass, communications out, only enough fuel left to reach Jupiter.
1: Jupiter? Oh, no, he didn't.
0: Only chance will be he crash landing on surface of Jupiter, leaving jet boat and message, praying you will find me, signed Mitch Parker, Captain, Rocket Scout 4J9.
1: What a choice he had. To die in space or land on Jupiter, the worst planet in the whole solar system.
0: And this message is dated 4 days ago, Tom.
1: 4 days? He could never survive on Jupiter that long.
0: No, if he even reached it. Well, come on. Let's get back to the Polaris. We've got some heavy blasting to do.
2: Hey, Roger. Roger.
3: Yeah, what do you want, Astro?
2: Any word from the skipper and Tom? They've been on that jet boat for 15 minutes now.
3: I'll say there's word. The skipper just called me. They're on the way back, and he's ordered me to rack up a new heading. Straight for Jupiter.
2: Jupiter? Oh, no. After all the times they've told us to avoid that planet like a plague.
0: Manning, have you got that heading?
3: Oh, yes, Captain Strong, but,
0: But what, Manning?
3: Well, you're not serious, are you, sir?
2: We're really going to land on Jupiter?
0: Now, look, Captain Parker had to sit down on Jupiter. I'm sure he would have preferred a nice, warm, civilized place like Earth or Venus or Mars, but he had no choice. And if by some remote miracle he's been able to survive the storms, cold, and the miserable freezing nights, we're going to find him. Is that clear?
2: Yes, sir.
4: Sure is, sir.
0: Then man your stations.

0: told that guy?
1: Tom, I'm getting a signal from the surface of Jupiter.
0: What?
1: I can hardly make it out through all the static, but I'm sure it's a radio signal.
2: Manning, this is Captain Strong. See you down here, quick.
1: Here it is, sir.
0: Can you make anything out of it, sir?
2: Oh, it's a lot of hash, but it's a radio signal, all right.
1: I think someone down there is trying to get through, sir. But I can't make it out. It's so garbled.
2: Well, we'll cut closer to the surface. Maybe the signal will come in stronger, and we can find out where it's coming from. Hello, power deck. Give me full space speed. We're going in.

0: is the strongest the signal has been. Parker must be on Jupiter somewhere. Tom, tell Astro and Manning to stand by their intercoms. I want to talk to all of them.
1: Aye, sir. Attention crew, stand by. Skipper wants to talk to us.
2: Astro standing by. What's up, Junior?
1: Stop wasting time, Rog. You'll find out soon enough.
2: My, making noises like a real headshot again.
0: All right, fellas, pay attention. Now, this is a decision for all of us to make. There is reason to believe that Captain Parker is alive on Jupiter. The strength of the signal indicates he's somewhere in the area directly below us.
2: Well, what are we waiting for, sir? Let's get him.
0: Now, let me tell you a few things about Jupiter first, Manning. Even though it's a giant planet, it whirls on its axis like a top. Now, this action creates storms that make our hurricanes on Earth seem like spring breezes.
2: After listening to Manning, sir, big winds never bother us anymore. Very funny.
0: Now, pay attention. This is nothing to joke about. The days are only 6 hours long, and it's plenty cold. But when night falls, it becomes so cold that no living thing can exist on its surface for more than 20 minutes.
2: Nice friendly planet.
0: No, I'm not through yet. Gravity on Jupiter is 2.5 times that of Earth. So every step you'll take, you'll feel as if you're dragging a ton of plutonium. And finally, the atmosphere is full of noxious gases, methane and ammonia. Now, what do you say?
1: Only one thing I can think of, sir. When do we land?
0: Do you all feel that way?
2: I always wanted to pick up some weight. I'll gain 300 pounds in no time.
0: How about you, Manning?
2: You mean help in keeping these jokers out of trouble, sir. Count me in.
0: Thanks, boys. Then stand by for landing.
1: Ready or not, Jupiter, here we come. Well, we're down, sir.
0: Oh, that was a rough one.
2: You mean we made it? We're still in one piece?
1: Yeah, Roger. Spaceman's luck was riding with us.
3: I don't know how you did it, Captain Strong. I've been holding my breath for the last 30 seconds.
4: I told you guys I'd bring you down okay.
3: Uh-huh. Thanks, Manning.
0: All right, now, let's get to work. Tom?

0: See if you can raise Parker's ship.
1: Aye, sir. Rocket cruiser Polaris to rocket scout 4J9. Rocket cruiser Polaris to rocket scout 4J9. Come in. Come in, Captain Parker. Nothing at all, sir. Just a lot of electronic interference.
0: I was afraid of that. Corbett and Manning, break out your thermal suits and storm gear. We'll have a look around outside. I'll meet you at the airlock.
1: Aye, aye, sir.
0: And don't forget your respirators. You won't last 30 seconds in that methane and ammonia atmosphere.
1: Captain Strong, what about me?
2: Somebody has to stay aboard the ship, Astro, and you're it.
3: How do you rate all these soft jobs, Astro? Doping off in here while we freeze out there on this overgrown iceberg.
1: Turn off the space gas. If he told you to stay in here, you'd have griped your head off.
3: Blow your jets. The skipper's taking me along because he wants to be sure of finding Captain Parker, that's all.
1: Manning, your hot air should raise the temperature of Jupiter enough to make it a tropical paradise. Go on now, blast off.
3: Captain, I'm beat. Can't we rest a while? My legs feel like dead weights. I can hardly drag them.
4: Yeah. I'm in the same orbit, sir.
0: All right. We'll stop for a minute. I'm tired myself. Well, it's no wonder. We each weigh about 450 pounds.
3: 450 pounds? I ought to start reducing.
4: The only thing you ought to reduce is the size of your head.
3: One more crack like that and I'll reduce the number of your teeth.
0: Are you fellas at it again?
4: I guess we're a little tired, sir. Sorry.
0: Well, just rest here while I look around.
3: What does he think he's going to see through that electronic viewer? All we're looking for is a bunch of static. This entire mission's been a wild goose chase from the start.
4: Hold it, Roger. The skipper's waving at us and pointing at something. Give me that viewer.
3: Here.
4: Yeah. I see it. It's a spaceship. Of all the blind luck, we've found it.
3: I don't believe it. Let me look. Jumping Jupiter. What do you know? I brought the Polaris right to it.
0: Come on, boys. Come on, boys. We have only 2 hours of daylight left. And that ship is over a mile away.
3: A mile? I can cover that in no seconds flat.
4: Yeah, on Earth you can, but not on Jupiter.
0: Well, let's go. Here we are, boys. We made it.
4: I don't see how.
3: Me either.
0: Now, give me a hand here. I've got to open the airlock.
4: Come on, Rog. Crack away some of this ice.
5: Yeah.
0: A little more on this side, boys, and the airlock will be free.
4: I've got it.
0: All right. Now, let's hope it'll open.
4: There it goes.
0: By this side, quick. And don't fall, or we'll need a derrick to pick you up.
3: Step it up, will you, Junior? Let's get out of this cold.
4: Outer portal cleared, sir.
0: I close it. I'll equalize the pressure.
3: Pressure system sounds like it's in good shape, so the hull isn't sprung.
0: Well, thank goodness for that.
4: Pressure equalized.
0: All right, boys. You can remove your masks now, and let's go.
3: These scouts aren't very big. We won't have far to look.
0: All right, this way. Pilot's compartment is up forward.
3: Look at all those sacks of mail. An awful lot of people aren't going to get letters.
1: No, we'd never be able to transfer all this stuff ourselves.
0: Tom, give me your space light, quick.
1: Oh, here you are, sir.
5: Hey, look! On the floor of the flight compartment.
0: Why, it's Parker.
5: He's not moving.
1: Great Ganymede, is he?
0: Oh, he's still alive, Manning, but he's in a bad way. We've got to get him back to the Polaris.
3: Oh, we can't carry him. Not under this gravity.
0: We've got to, somehow. On the ball, fellows.
3: Well, can't we stop a minute? This is murder.
0: No, Manny. Keep moving. Every minute out here lessens Parker's chances.
4: It's getting dark. Awfully fast, Captain Strong.
0: But that's another reason to move. No one can survive out here at night. I'll get rolling.
4: Hey, what's that? Captain Strong. Look! Up there on top of those mountains.
3: I must be seeing things. The mountains are blowing their tops.
0: It's the hydrogen in the methane atmosphere uniting with the sodium in the mountainside.
4: The ground! It's moving!
3: An earthquake! Get down flat! Quick!
0: No, don't! You'll never get up again! Come on, both of you! Get in a huddle! We'll lean on each other and brace ourselves! It's our only chance!
1: to the exciting adventures of Tom Corbett, Space Cadet, in just a moment. So stand by. Hold everything. 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

0: finding Captain Parker and the wreckage of his rocket scout on the surface of Jupiter, Tom, Roger, and Captain Strong tried desperately to carry the unconscious man back to their rocket cruiser, the Polaris. But they have to fight the overwhelming gravity force on the planet. Gravity that adds almost 300 pounds to their weight, making each step a tremendous effort. Then suddenly, halfway back to the Polaris, the surrounding mountains seem to explode, and the ground heaves and shakes beneath their feet.
1: Hang on, boys. Try not to fall down.
2: This planet's gone crazy.
3: How long will this last, Captain Strong?
1: There's no way of telling. Maybe seconds. Maybe hours.
2: Captain, I can't take much more of this.
1: Well, you've got to, Manning.
2: Hey, look! The ground is opening up! We're dead ducks! Run for it!
1: No, wait!
4: Jumping jets! That chasm opened up right behind us.
2: 2 feet closer and we would have dropped through.
1: Listen, boys. Those explosions, they're dying down.
4: Guess the worst of it is over, sir.
1: Yeah, temporarily. They'll start again. So let's get moving while we still have the chance. The next earthquake may wreck the Polaris.

0: By the rings of Saturn, I never thought you fellas would make it.
1: What's the matter? Think we're a bunch of sissies?
2: Hey, what's the matter with you, Roger?
0: You're talking like you had a mouthful of hot potatoes.
1: My face, it's just cold, that's all. I haven't thawed out yet.
0: Well, at last we found something to keep him quiet.
3: All right, boys. All right. Man your stations. Those mountaintops are starting to flare again.
1: Gangway, I've had enough of that routine.
0: Rocket motors are warmed up and ready, sir.
3: Right. Make this fast, Astro.
0: You bet, sir.
3: Strap in, Tom.
2: Yes, sir. But what about Captain Parker?
3: Oh, he's pretty sick. I think he'll pull through. He's asleep now, down in my cabin. All right, now, stand by for blastoff.
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4: Gyros on, sir. Honestly, Skipper, I never thought we'd ever get off Jupiter alive.
3: Huh? I had some very strong doubts myself. 5 seconds to blast off. 4.
4: Goodbye, Jupiter.
3: 3.
4: If I ever see you again, it'll be through a telescope.
3: 0. 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

0: next action-packed adventure with Tom Corbett and the Space Cadets on Tuesday, when danger and death strike from the void in the mystery of the Space Station of Danger. 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Featured in the cast are Al Markham as Astro, Jan Merlin as Roger Manning, and Edward Bryce as Captain Strong. Today's program was written by Jack Weinstock and Willie Gilbert, directed by Drex Hines. Jackson Beck speaking.
1: Kellogg's Raisin Bran has a secret. Kellogg's Raisin Bran has a secret.
2: And what a secret! In Kellogg's Raisin Bran, the tasty raisins are dipped in honeycomb. That means plumper, more tender raisins, along with delicious golden crisp bran flakes, both fruit and cereal, all in one box. And no other raisin brand but Kellogg's gives you the tender goodness of raisins dipped in honeycomb. That's Kellogg's secret. So for your breakfast, make sure you get Kellogg's, because
1: Kellogg's Raisin Bran has a secret.
2: This program has come to you from New York. This is ABC, the
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0: The Mutual Broadcasting System presents Quiet Please, which is written and directed by Willis Cooper and which features Ernest Chappell. Quiet Please for tonight is called Let the Lilies Consider.
1: Yes, I quite understand. I quite understand. Well, your stenographer is taking down everything I say. You and you are witnesses. When the stenographer transcribes his notes, I'm to sign them, and that is my confession. Is that right? And whatever I say may be used against me. Is that right? Oh, I'll sign them all right. Where do you want me to start? At the beginning, I suppose. All right. For your record, my name is James R. James. Roderick. 41, third-generation American college graduate. UCLA, University of California, Los Angeles. No occupation. No, not unemployed. No occupation. Well, I have a small but adequate income. You have my address. I was married in... Gretchen. Gretchen McMonish. Yes, Gretchen is a diminutive of Margaret. Margaret McMonish. An orphan.
2: Where's your wife now, James?
1: Please don't try to trap me, Lieutenant. I've told you at least 20 times where she is.
2: Tell me again.
1: Right there. There.
2: Look, James, we've dug that place up twice now. Your wife isn't there. Where is she?
1: I've told
2: you. What did you do with her?
1: I didn't do anything with her, Lieutenant. I've told you that.
2: All right. Go on.
1: I met her at school in 1930.
2: Did you bury her in the flower bed there?
1: May I go on?
2: Answer my question. Did you bury her?
1: No, I did not.
2: Then why do you keep saying she's there?
1: Because
2: you killed her.
1: No.
2: Well, she's dead. What killed her?
1: I've told you she isn't dead.
2: You can't prove it, James.
1: I can prove it, Lieutenant, but you won't believe it.
2: Why don't you prove it, then?
1: Shall I go on with my statement?
2: Did you plant that lily there to mark her grave, James?
1: I didn't plant that lily.
2: How come it grows there? How come it's so much bigger than the others? Answer me.
1: There were other lilies there alongside it. Before you and your men dug them up?
2: James, I think I know why that lily is bigger than the others.
1: You do?
2: Yes, and so do you.
1: You're wrong, Lieutenant.
2: You know why we left that lily standing, James, when we dug up the others?
1: Yes.
2: Because we know what's under it there. Because we figured the lily would remind you, would keep you thinking about your wife buried there. Because we hoped it might lead you to a confession.
1: It won't, Lieutenant.
2: You know... I have an idea that lily there is going to hang you, James.
1: No, it isn't. That lily loves me. Consider the lilies of the field, how they grow. They toil not, neither do they spin. And yet I say unto you that Solomon in all his glory was not arrayed like one of these.
2: What are you talking about?
1: We consider the lilies, and some of us love them. You suppose the lilies consider us and sometimes return our love?
2: I don't think you'll get by with an insanity plea, James.
1: I don't know very much about flowers. I don't know anything about them from the standpoint of books. I'm not interested in stamens and pistils and the anatomy of flowers. Well, I'm interested in their souls. In their souls. I believe flowers love and hate just as people do.
2: Shall we get along with your statement?
1: Yes. They love us and hate us in the proportions of the love or the hate we have for them. I said I've always loved flowers. My wife, Gretchen, she hated them. And they love me. Gretchen?
3: You know, James... I declare I think flowers don't like me at all. I can't do a thing with them.
1: You'll learn. I'll show you how to handle them.
3: I don't think I want to handle them. James, must we have so many flowers?
1: Why? I like them, dear.
3: But so many of them.
1: Well, I haven't anything else to do but raise flowers.
3: I know. That's what bothers me. I don't like to see you wasting all your time puttering around flower beds every single hour. Goodness, I think it's just kind of wicked, James, when there's so many other things you could be doing.
1: Aren't you happy?
3: Of course I'm happy, but I could be happier if I didn't have to compete with a lot of silly flowers.
1: Well, I don't think they're silly.
3: Besides, there's so many lilies.
1: Well, they're so beautiful.
3: They're so depressing.
1: I love them.
3: That's what bothers me, James.
1: Why?
3: Well, I'm jealous of them, James.
1: Gretchen.
3: James, you do love me more than you love the flowers, don't you?
1: Isn't that a pretty foolish question?
3: James?
1: What?
3: Look. Look at the lilies.
1: Well, what do you...
3: Look at them. They're listening. They're waiting to hear what you say.
1: And I looked. And I tell you, there was a silence in the garden there that you could almost hear. And the lilies around us were leaning forward, leaning toward us as we stood there. And there was an attitude of expectancy about them, as their graceful stems bent toward us, trembling. They were listening. And suddenly Gretchen broke from my arms and ran sobbing into the house, trampling their beautiful, delicate bodies underfoot as she ran. No, I didn't follow her. I stood for a long time in the twilight, considering these lilies of the field. And they watched me, considering me in silence as I lifted up the murdered flowers from the marks of Gretchen's shoes in the soil and wept a moment for them. And I never did answer Gretchen's question. I could have answered it, but she never asked me again. Perhaps she thought she knew the answer.
2: So that's why you killed her. Because you thought more of the flowers than you did of her.
1: I didn't kill her.
2: Go on.
1: I did love Gretchen. I love her now more than I ever did.
2: It sounds as if you did.
1: We were very happy for a long time that winter. There are no flowers in the winter, and she had no cause to feel neglected. It was very pleasant here in the house. But the spring came, and the buds appeared on the trees. And one day, she brought up the subject again.
3: James, what about the flowers this year?
1: I'm going to start in the gardens tomorrow.
3: I wish...
1: Wish what, darling?
3: Do we have to have the flowers again?
1: We don't have to have them, but I want them.
3: It's been so nice all winter without them.
1: I've missed them.
3: I'd hoped you'd maybe forgotten them, James.
1: Forgotten them? My darling, I don't believe I could live without them.
3: If they all died, what would you do?
1: I don't know.
3: Would you die?
1: Well, what are you talking about, Gretchen?
3: I'm being very foolish and very silly, James, but I don't want the flowers. I hate flowers.
1: Now, dear.
3: I hate them.
1: You mustn't say that, Gretchen. They'll hate you.
3: That's just what's the matter. You've let those flowers become an obsession with you. You've begun to feel that they're alive, that they have feelings. You're letting these things take you away from me, and I won't have it.
1: Gretchen, you're being...
3: I said I was being silly. I know I am. But it's the truth just the same. Oh, we could do so many things this summer. Go to so many places.
1: But I don't want to go places, Gretchen.
3: You did before you went so crazy over flowers. Over those horrible lilies.
1: Darling, they're so beautiful.
3: You used to say I was beautiful.
1: Well, you are.
3: But not as beautiful as the lilies. Am I?
1: Why, dear, you're like a lily yourself. Your skin is so white, your yellow hair. And that green dress.
3: Don't you compare me with one of those things. Do you hear me? I'm not like a flower. I'll never be like a flower.
1: Dear, please, don't.
3: James, do you know what I think? Sometimes I think there's something wrong with your mind. Sometimes I think you're a little crazy. Do you realize that I'm your wife, do you? Or do you think you're married to those flowers? I won't have it. You've got to choose between those dreadful flowers and me.
1: I wondered if my mind was all right. There's nothing wrong with loving flowers, is there? Almost everyone loves them. But for my wife to be jealous of them, I wondered for a moment whether it was my mind or hers. Yes, I did spend too much time in the gardens, I thought. And I resolved manfully to change my way, to devote only a few hours a day to cultivation and admiration of my precious lilies. I would compromise. I would try to follow my wife's wishes, try to remember her first instead of the flowers. I reckoned without the flowers. I planted only half as many this year. And Gretchen watched sullenly from the house. They came up eagerly, and I could have sworn that there were twice as many as I planted. Gretchen wouldn't speak to me for days at a time. And mornings when I awoke, I would sometimes find her staring out the window at the lushness of the garden. And in her eyes, I saw a look of awful hatred. It was her attitude, I suppose, that led me to spend more and more time in the garden. And the flowers rewarded me. They were more beautiful, more gracious, more abundant than I've ever seen them. And they returned the loving care I gave them. They poured out their love for me in waves of scent. And their leaves caressed my hands as I bent over them. And as I labored among them, they bent their perfect heads to brush against my cheek. And for long hours, I could forget Gretchen, my wife. Until a rustle among the lilies caused me to look up and see my wife standing in the window in the house, gazing out hatefully at us. And the lilies and I looked back at her with something of

0: Then the garden grew and flourished beyond my fondest hopes. Slowly, I came to the realization that my garden of lilies was increasing in size, that there were hundreds more than I'd set out in a spring, and I smiled on them happily, and the lilies smiled back at me. The lilies loved me. But there was a summer night and a full moon, and I sat on the porch alone and dreamed of... What did I dream of? There was a voice, a murmurous voice above the little breeze in the garden, and the voice was without words, and yet it was the voice of a loved one, of a lover. And it spoke to me sadly, caressingly, in sounds that did not need the form of words. And I sat there, alone in the darkness, and listened. And at last the words came.
1: Love you.
2: James!
0: I love you. Oh! Why, Gretchen!
2: James, I can't stand it any longer.
0: Why, what's the matter, Gretchen?
2: I told you a long time ago that you've got to choose between me and those flowers.
0: Now, dear,
2: I'm not going to live in this house like a prisoner any longer. Those flowers are driving me mad. I never see you from morning till night. You've forgotten all about me. I don't mean a thing to you.
0: Well, that's not true, Gretchen. I do love you.
2: But you love those flowers more.
0: Gretchen, I...
2: Love you. And what are you going to do about it?
0: What shall I do?
2: Do you want the flowers or do you want me?
0: I...
2: Choose, James.
1: Love you.
0: Gretchen.
1: Love you.
0: I can't.
1: Love.
0: I can't. And Gretchen turned away without another word and went into the house. I could not move. The chanting in my ears had become a hypnotic lullaby now. And my eyes closed, and I think I slept. And then suddenly I was awakened by Gretchen's shrill laughter somewhere and the flaring of a brilliant light. And the garden was a sheet of flame. Among the lilies, Gretchen dashed with a great torch she'd fashioned of a broom soaked with kerosene. And the noble, tall lilies withered in its blast as she thrust it in their faces. And above the crackling of the flames above her hysterical laughter, I could hear the keening of strange, lost voices. And I could make out words above the sound of the catastrophe that my wife had begun. And they were sad beyond belief. And I roused myself and ran to the garden, but I was too late. Like some avenging demon, my wife stood triumphant amidst the scorched and blistered dying flowers. And she laughed again. And now she thought she'd won. And there were no more flowers to be jealous of.

0: the sun rose in the morning, I went sadly out of the house to contemplate the miserable remains of my loved ones. It was as if nothing had happened on that dreadful night. The lilies that I had last seen smoldering in the moonlight had raised their smiling heads again, and there was no sign of fire about them. And listen to this, you who refuse to believe that flowers too live and reason and love. There were thousands more lilies now than there had been the night before. They had burst the bounds of the garden, and they extended halfway across the graveled walk that bordered the garden. And from the house came the despairing sobbing of the woman who had tried desperately to destroy the flowers that loved me. I had feared for my wife's sanity. Now I feared for my own. It was hours before she could do more than weep. At last she spoke to me.
1: James, I'm going to leave here.
0: No, Gretchen.
1: I've got to. I didn't believe, but...
0: I won't let you go.
1: You don't love me. Why should I stay? They've won. They'll never forgive me. They'll kill me.
0: No.
1: James, I want you to listen to me. I love you. I'll always love you.
0: I love you, Gretchen.
1: But you love the flowers more than you do me.
0: No, I don't.
1: You don't mean that.
0: I mean it.
1: But it's no use. They love you, James. They're going to have you. I tried to destroy them, and they can't be destroyed. If I don't get away from here...
0: I can't let you go, Gretchen.
1: I love you, James.
0: Stay.
1: What if I do stay? I'll die. They'll have you.
0: No.
1: They hate me.
0: Gretchen.
1: They love you. What can I do?
0: Well, I don't know, but...
1: You can't fight them. You won't fight them.
0: I know. I can't fight them. They love me.
1: And I love you, James. It's too late now to choose.
0: I won't let them have you. I love you.
1: Look at the window.
0: I looked at the window. Outside stood another lily. There had been none there before this morning. There it stood. And as I raised my head, I could see more and more of them all the way across the lawn, overflowing the garden walls. Thousands of them, each with its flower cup, turned toward the house, each one listening. And I turned back to Gretchen, miserable and afraid. She'd risen from the bed and was standing before her dresser. Gretchen, I called, for I knew what was in the second drawer of the dresser.
1: There's no other way, James.
0: Put it down, Gretchen. We'll think of a way.
1: There's no other way. I don't know how this has happened, but I believe now. I believe they love you, James, and they hate me.
0: Gretchen, no. Put it down.
1: No, James. This is the way out. It's the only way out. I won't let them have you. I won't give you up.
0: And she raised the pistol until it pointed straight at my heart. And I said once more, no, Gretchen.
1: It has to be this way, James. And then I'll go out and give myself up to them. Darling, I love you.
0: I must have lain there for a long, long time. At last my eyes opened, and it was dusk again, and I struggled to rise. My side pained horribly. And it was a long time before I could reconstruct what had happened. And I lay there thinking and wondering, what had happened to Gretchen? Was I to die here alone? Was she dead too?
2: Love you.
0: And then I heard the voice again.
2: Love you. Love
0: Gretchen.
2: You will not die. Gretchen has not died. We love you. We want you to be happy. You love Gretchen. Gretchen lives. Gretchen loved you.
0: And And I drifted away again into the gathering darkness with a voice
2: love
0: still ringing.
2: Love you.

0: It's a fine story, James.
1: Yes.
0: You didn't tell us before that you'd been shot.
1: Here's the scar.
0: Yeah. What became of your wife?
1: That's a remarkably beautiful lily there, the big one. The one you couldn't remove when you were digging.
0: Well?
1: Gretchen was gold and white like a lily. Gretchen's green dress was the color of leaves.
0: What are you trying to tell me, James?
1: Do you see something on the stem of that lily, Lieutenant?
0: Where?
1: Just below the flower.
0: Let me see. It's a ring.
1: Our wedding ring.
0: How'd it get there?
1: Gretchen.
0: What?
1: I told you she was here with us. Darling.

No, I didn't get it signed, Chief. There wasn't anybody there to sign it. I'm telling you, I heard the voice myself. It kept saying, love you, love you, love you. That's right. We looked around to see where it was coming from, and when we turned around again, James was gone. I don't know. All I know is there were two lilies there now, close together, great big ones. And they looked as if they had their arms around each other.

0: Quiet Please for tonight was called Let the Lilies Consider. It was written and directed by Willis Cooper. James, the man who spoke to you, was Ernest Chappell.
1: And Kathleen Cordell played Gretchen. The voice of the Lilies was Peggy Stanley, and James Bowles was the police lieutenant. As usual, music for Quiet Please is played by Albert Berman. Now, for a word about next week, here is our writer-director, Willis Cooper.
2: Of course, you will never meet any of the characters in tonight's story. They didn't exist before I thought them up, and they're not imitations of anybody. Next week, Quiet Please's story will be called Tahini Tahiti.
1: And so, until next week at this time, I am quietly yours, Ernest Chappell.
0: Quiet Please comes to you from New York.
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1: Zero.

0: Speed and Clint have flown to Lake Tengrinor to rescue Marcia Winfield. Shortly after their arrival, however, Barney warns them by shortwave radio that Quan Wu is also flying there. Speed and Clint hurry to the hut that is her prison, hoping to find her and leave before Wu's arrival. But they hear his plane while they are trying to arouse Marcia from her stupor and hide themselves in the loft above the room. Quan Wu and Splinters, the renegade aviator, enter the hut, and the boys overhear Quan Wu telling Splinters how he is going to destroy Marcia and her brother. Speed accidentally makes a sound, and Wu and Splinters, hearing it, look up towards the loft.
1: It sounded like it came from up there, all right. That's probably this darn wind. I keep hearing things like that all the time when I'm alone.
2: Are you sure it is only the wind?
1: Well, what else could it be? Even rats are smarter than to hang around this place.
2: Very well. I wish that the wind would die down. We cannot take the Winfield girl and her brother out on the lake in this storm.
3: Here are the tanks of the vapors of sleep.
2: Place them in the corner.
3: Very well.
2: Where are you going now?
3: Back to plane. Must stay there while this wind blows so hard.
2: I do not think we shall need those tanks after all. You seem to be well supplied with the sleep vapor.
1: Yeah, I got plenty of that stuff. Say, Quan Wu, after you do your job here, what happens then? Do I fly back to the pass of the Iron Dagger with you?
2: That I do not know, Splinters. The transfer of the slave has begun. The master may want you to go to the meeting place at the foot of the Himalayas.
1: Yeah, I get it. Well, my plane's all ready for either way. I've been working on it ever since I got word that you was coming here.
2: Good. Is your short wave set ready for you?
1: No, I'll have to warm it up. And you want to talk to the octopus?
2: Yes. I must tell him that the sandstorm is delaying us.
1: Okay, I'll turn it on for you. Come on in here.
4: They've gone into the other room.
5: Golly, Clint. I sure thought we were goners for a while.
4: Yeah, so did I. Whatever possessed you to make such a racket?
5: I couldn't help it.
4: Well, giving our presents away isn't going to help.
5: I know.
4: I thought we were going to have to shoot it out before I was ready.
5: When are we going to tackle him, Clint?
4: Right after Wu talks to the octopus. Give him a chance to tell that devil fish that everything's all right. And then we'll make our appearance.
5: Yeah. I think we ought to get Miss Marsh and her brother out of here before those other fellas show up. The one Splinters was talking about that went hunting before the sandstorm came up.
4: Yes, I know. And when we leave here, Speed, I want to take Splinters and Quan Wu with us, as well as the Winfield. I know that we can make Splinters talk. He'll be the witness we need to round up the octopus.
5: What about Miss Marcia?
4: There's no telling when she'll be able to testify, Speed. I don't know how long she'll be in that stupor.
5: Gee, this waiting is terrible. Seems like we're always waiting for something to happen.
4: Don't you worry. We won't have to wait long, Speed. That short wave set will warm up soon. Quan Wu will talk to the octopus, and then we can surprise them.
5: And will we surprise Barney if we bring back Splinters and Quan Wu as prisoners? Gosh, wonder what Barney is doing right this minute.

0: Have you heard anything more from Speed and Mr. Barlow, Barney?
1: No, I ain't, kid. And I've been sitting right here by the set all the time. All we can do is hope for the best.
0: Yes, I have been trying not to worry. But all I can think of is the danger at Lake Tingrenor.
1: I know, kid. Where's Chief Tipo?
0: With my honored male parent. They're checking over a list of the families who have reported the raids. The list has just arrived from Lhasa.
1: I get it. Guess Chief Tipo wants to know where he should station his men tonight.
0: Yes.
2: Ah, I see you have not deserted your post, Mr. Dunlap.
1: No siree, Mr. Searing. If any word comes through, I'll be here to get it.
0: Well, Campo, old fellow, what is wrong?
2: I brought the dog in to you, Dawa, because he seemed very upset. He kept pacing back and forth and whining while Chief Tipo and I were trying to concentrate. It disturbed us. I thought Campo might want to be with you.
1: Do you think he may have a pain from that cloud on the bean the octopus guard gave him?
0: I do not think so, Bonnie. He seemed to have recovered from that experience remarkably well.
1: Well, he don't look so happy to me. What's the matter, fella? Something biting you?
0: Something must be wrong. I have never seen Campo so disturbed before.
1: Yeah, he's kept running from one to the other like he's trying to tell us something.
0: Quiet, Campo. Quiet.
1: He's sure doing his best to talk.
2: Animals can sense danger much quicker than humans. I wonder if such a premonition is troubling Campo.
1: Danger?
0: Campo, stop that.
1: Hey, I don't like that. Something's wrong someplace.
0: Yes, Barney. My people say that when a dog howls, he is mourning because there is death in the air.

0: it, Kuan Wu. I'm listening.
1: And so, Master, I am forced to wait until this cursed wind dies down.
0: I see. Very well. Wait, then. But if the wind does not die by evening, then we must dispose of the windmill in some other way. I want you to return here as soon as possible.
1: Yes, Master. And what are your orders for Splinters? Shall he return with me?
0: Splinters? I shall think that over and tell you what to do later. Where are the other guards?
1: Out in the storm. We think they may have lost their way, so blinding is the dust. Perhaps they may have wandered into the Chang Tang. If that is the case, we shall probably never see them again.
0: It is just as well. Just as well. There will be two less tongues to tell of Marshal Winfield's fate.
1: That is true.
0: So much for that. Keep me informed as to your activities, Kuan Wu. Signing off.
2: See, what's he got up his sleeve?
1: What do you mean?
2: He laughed when you asked him about me. I don't like that. Hey, maybe he's planning on having you kill me, too.
1: Do not be ridiculous.
2: I ain't. I'm just using my head. He was glad those other guys was lost in the storm, wasn't he? Well, if he got rid of me, there'd be three less tongues instead of two to talk about the Winfield.
1: Be quiet. Your imagination is getting the better of you.
2: No, it ain't. I know he hates me.
1: You are wrong, Splinters. The Master does not take enough interest in you to hate you. So long as you do your work well, you are safe. Your well-being is in your own hands.
2: I wish I could believe you, but I ain't kidding myself. I know that he'll bump me off when he hasn't any more use for me.
1: You are in a gloomy mood. Please make some tea, will you? The cold at Tengganoor is most penetrating, even with this fire.
2: Okay, okay. Yeah, but speaking of the cold, now you know what I've been putting up with ever since I come here. I'd make as big a fire as I could, and still the cold would creep in and freeze my bones.
1: Perhaps that was not cold, but conscience. You are a fool to allow it to bother you.
2: No, it was the cold, I tell you. And Tengri Nor is haunted. At night, when it's quiet and no wind is blowing, I hear things. Things like wailing voices.
1: What of the other gods? Did they hear anything?
2: Them Tibetans? Yeah, they slept through it all. They're used to this country, but I ain't. It's weird. No wonder they call it the Forbidden Land. I'll be glad to get out of it.
1: We may not get out of it so soon, Splinters. Tibet is rich in undeveloped resources. I believe the Master plans to make this wealth his own. Someday, he will rule the world from Tibet.
2: Ah, he's cracked. I met some tough customers in my time, but none of them can touch the octopus. But cold-blooded, calculating cruelty, he's got them all licked.
1: Dangerous words, Splinters.
2: Ah, what have I got to lose? I got a hunch I'll be rubbed out after this job anyhow. The octopus is crazy, Kuan Wu. He must be to have done the things he's done.
1: Crazy or not, he is master.
2: Yeah. Gee, I wish I could get into my plane and fly out of the whole mess.
1: You would not fly fast, Splinters. And speaking of your plane, do you not think it rather foolish to leave it in the open for anyone to see?
2: Huh? What's that?
1: Your plane that you left sitting on the other side of the hill near here. We glimpsed it before we landed, in spite of the dust storm.
2: Plane? Hey, what are you talking about, Wu? My plane's well hidden. I made a hangar out of the rocks. Keeps it safe, and it looks like any other pile of rocks. Hey, that ain't my plane you saw.
1: No? Then whose is it?
2: Somebody's wise to us. Maybe they're spying on us right now.
1: That noise we heard before.
3: By the secret police. Up with your hands.
2: Barlow and Speed Gibson.
4: Yeah, remember us, Splinters?
3: Toss whatever weapons you're carrying on the floor. Quick, don't try to use them. We've got you covered.
1: You are very clever, Barlow.
3: Never mind the compliments, Kuan Wu. Hurry up with those weapons.
1: Very well.
4: Two guns and a knife, Clint.
3: Just pick them up, Speed.
2: What are you going to do with this, Barlow?
3: Whatever it is, it'll be better than you would have gotten from the octopus, Splinters. Get the handcuffs, Speed.
4: Okay.
1: You came just in time, Barlow. A little longer, and you would never have seen Martha Winfield again.
3: Yes, and for what you were going to do to Marcia and her brother, I should shoot you down without a chance. I'm going to spare your life so that you can turn witness against the octopus.
1: You think I will talk?
3: I know you'll talk. At the cuffs, Speed.
4: Yeah, Clint.
3: And now, Wu, you and Splinters put your hands behind you. And Speed, keep away from them. Don't give them a chance of grabbing you as you snap the cuffs on them.
4: Don't worry, I won't.
3: Just to make sure, I'll come around with you. And don't either of you make a false move.
1: That would be very foolish, Barlow, since you have the guns.
4: I've got the cuffs on Splinters.
3: Okay, and now Wu, and be sure they're locked.
4: Yeah. Gee, Clint, won't Barney be surprised when we bring back not only Miss Marsh and her brother, but Wu and Splinters, too?
5: Yes, I...
1: Quick, men, these are secret police. Hold them!
4: Clint, watch out! Guard, look

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1: Sorry!
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1: Sorry!
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0: Thick milk chocolate for your delight?
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0: Nougat and caramel golden light? 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
1: Sorry!
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13: This is Arch Obler bringing you another in our series of stories of the unusual. 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So we tell you calmly and very sincerely, if you frighten easily, turn off your radio now. But if you're fascinated by the mysterious, the fantastic, the unearthly, then anticipate chills in our story of Poltergeist. But first, Bob Lamont has a word for you. If you...
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0: Ride in a one-horse open sleigh. Hey,
1: that was swell. Now let's go to town.
2: St. Louis woman with her diamond ring, kicking that man around.
3: No, stop that, Kay.
1: What's the matter? Am I scaring the horse?
3: Oh, it seems like a sacrilege singing a song like that out here. This beautiful, clean snow and blue sky.
1: Well, what's wrong with a hot song to keep us warm? If you think the St. Louis blues is going to dirty up the snow, you ought to hear Frankie and Johnny the way I sing it.
3: Oh, stop it, Kay. You're not funny at all. Why can't you enjoy the fresh air without that cabaret sort of thing?
1: Oh, just an old-fashioned gal, eh, Florence? How about you, Edna? Don't you like my songs either? You haven't said anything for the last 5 minutes.
4: Well, I haven't been listening to you, to tell the truth. I love to watch the snow sort of flow along under the sleigh.
1: When you say that, gal, smile. Gosh, did you ever see more snow in your life?
3: The man at the hotel said it had been snowing on and off up here for 2 weeks.
4: I think coming out here to the country's the best thing we three have done since we started rooming together. Hiking in the snow's terribly healthy.
1: Yeah, that's what I'm afraid of. The healthier I get, the worse I feel.
3: Crazy idiot.
4: She does say the funniest things, doesn't she? I always say that Kay ought to...
1: Hallelujah, we're here. Is this as far as we go, driver?
5: That's right, miss. Can't go no further down this road, account of the drift.
4: Oh, my goodness. The drifts are too deep for a horse. How can we walk through them?
1: I second the motion.
5: Well, you young ladies don't have to worry none, so long as you keep...

0: ain't piled up that way all the way to Ma Jenkins.
1: Oh, well, that's marvelous. Come on, girls. Let's get started.
0: So long. Take care of yourselves, girls.
1: Come on, Ed. Goodbye,
2: everyone, Carol.
3: Listen to the snow talking at us. It's very dry snow. Our feet rub particles of it together, and the friction makes a sound.
4: It's kind of scary, isn't it?
3: Why?
4: Oh, I don't know. It's just as if the snow was sort of trying to talk to us. I mean, as if it was angry at our trespassing.
3: Hey, don't tell me we're trespassing. I don't want any country squire taking any pot shots at my constitutional amendment with rock salt. No, thank you.
1: Oh, don't talk nonsense, Kay. We're not trespassing. Why, this path through the valley here over to Mrs. Jenkins' house is the favorite hike of everyone who comes up this way during the winter.
3: What's Mrs. Jenkins got anyway that makes people walk their feet off?
1: Wait till you taste her cooking.
3: Eat. Oh, boy, let's go.
4: It's awfully quiet out here, isn't it?
1: Oh, that's the glory of it. I've had the roar of the subway in my ears so long. Okay, don't walk so fast.
3: Come on, look what I found.
1: Oh, come on, Edna.
4: Oh, please, let me take your arm. I'm getting out of breath.
1: Well, take it easy, there's no hurry. Well, what is it, Kay?
3: Look, through the circle of trees here. Look what I discovered.
1: Well, isn't that interesting? It's a sort of a natural amphitheater.
3: Sure. Say, who was this guy, Daniel Boone?
4: What's an amphitheater?
1: Well, that means an oval circling place with rising tiers of seats. It's, you know, like that place we went to for the horse show.
4: Oh.
1: Back in the times of the Greeks, they had outdoor theaters.
3: Listen to the professor.
1: They made use of places just like this, where the ground sloped up and made a sort of a natural arena or stage below.
3: Theater. That's an idea. Sit down, gals, and I'll give you a special performance of the Kay Follies.
4: It's awful snowy here, isn't it?
3: I'll trample it down with my spring dance. Welcome, sweet spring.
4: She's really graceful, isn't she? I'll bet if she went on the stage.
3: Oh,
4: Kay.
3: She
4: fell. Kay. Oh, Kay, did you hurt yourself?
5: Oh, did I land on my dignity? Here, give me a hand.
1: Here, I'll help you.
4: There you are.
5: Oh, did I take a flop?
4: Did you hurt yourself badly?
5: I'll live. What in the world did I trip over? Oh, no wonder. Look at that rock under the snow. No wonder I did a nosedive.
3: Oh,
4: my
3: gee.
4: Goodness. There are rocks like that all over.
5: Oh.
4: A person could break their neck if they...
5: Girls. What's the matter?
4: What is it?
1: Kay, the rock you tripped over. It's not a rock.
3: What are you talking about? Of course it's a rock.
1: Well, yes, but it's something more than that. It's a tombstone.
4: Oh.
3: Tombstone? Oh, no, it can't be.
1: Look for yourself. It says, here lies buried the remains of one who, restless in life...
4: Stop! Don't worry anymore. Stop!
3: And all these other stones laying flat on the ground. They're tombstones, too?
1: Yes.
3: Whew, what a place to fix a dance.
4: Oh,
1: what's the matter, Edna?
3: What did you scream for?
4: Kay, you danced on the grave.
3: What?
4: You danced on the grave. I saw you. I saw you do it. You danced on the grave. Oh, Kay.
1: Edna, stop it. Stop it.
3: Oh, what's come into her? Edna, stop that.
1: Edna, stop, for heaven's sake. Control yourself.
4: Oh, Kay. Kay, I'm so sorry for you. You danced on a grave.
3: For heaven's sake, stop talking like that. Sure, I danced on a grave.
1: Well, yes, of course you did. It was perfectly accidental.
3: And what if it wasn't? What of it?
4: The poltergeist.
3: The what?
1: Edna Hansen, what are you talking about? What's that word you just used?
4: Poltergeist. Okay, what have you done?
3: You superstitious little fool. If you don't stop talking that way, I'm going to slap your face. What's the matter with you? I didn't do anything.
4: You walked on the grave. You danced on the grave.
1: So Edna, be sensible. We all walked on graves, but it was purely accidental.
3: Yeah.
1: We had no intention of desecrating them.
4: It doesn't matter, I tell you. It doesn't matter. The poltergeist, he'll come. I know he will.
3: Oh, what's the use? She's crazy.
1: Edna, what are you talking about? What's the poltergeist? What are you so frightened about?
4: My father, he told me, if you walk on a grave, if you dance on a grave, the poltergeist.
1: Poltergeist what? What is a poltergeist?
4: An evil spirit. It comes out of the grave. It kills. It destroys. It'll kill us. It'll kill us all.
3: Stop it.
4: It's Rosalind. Stop
3: it. Oh, please. Lay off that way,
1: Edna.
4: But it won't get me. I'll run
1: Edna,
4: away.
1: Come back
4: oh,
1: here.
4: Please.
3: She's gone insane. I'll get her. Edna.
1: Okay, catch her.
4: Edna. Edna, don't run away. Nothing will hurt you. Nothing. Oh, Edna, look out. Kay, what happened? That stone. It hit Edna.
3: Edna. Edna, open your eyes.
4: Blood. Blood all over her face. Kay, who threw that stone? Who threw it?
1: I don't know. It came from the graveyard.
6: Ladies and gentlemen, a deep breath. We all need

And before we go on with the story of Kay, Florence, and Edna, the story of Poltergeist on tonight's Lights Out. You and I are rational people, and yet so many strange things are happening today, happening to people all around us. How about you? Are you worried about what's going on to your physical condition? Now, to return to Lights Out. Three girls had started on a happy holiday. Now one of them has been gravely injured.

0: girls. Take it easy. Take it easy.
1: Oh, doctor, she won't die. Tell me she won't die.
0: Oh, no, of course not.
2: And you're sure that her skull isn't fractured?
0: Oh, absolutely not. Maybe a little concussion, that's all.
2: Well, it's almost 5. Our train. Can we get someone to help us carry her down to the station so we can get her on board?
0: Board? I'm telling you, that little friend of yours shouldn't be moved out of bed for a week. If you do, well, it might be just too bad.
2: Oh, Flo, what'll we do? You go home, Kay. I'll stay with her. Oh, no, you won't. I'm not leaving you here alone in this godforsaken place. If you stay, I stay too. Kay, please be sensible. Why should we all lose our jobs when you...
0: If you'll excuse me, you ladies, I've got to be on my way.
2: Oh, yes, of course, Doctor. Is there anything more you can do for Edna, Doctor? Any medicine or something?
0: Nope, I've done all I can do. She's sleeping comfortable now. Miss?
2: Yes, Doctor?
0: The constable's sick, too, you know, and he's sort of depending on me to keep things straight. Now, just how did you say that little friend of yours got hurt?
2: Well, it was just the way we explained, Doctor. That rock came flying and...
0: Yes, yes, I know, but who threw the rock?
2: We don't know.
0: What?
2: That's true, Doctor. We don't know.
0: But somebody threw it. You can't change facts. Somebody threw the rock that cracked her head.
2: For heaven's sakes, old man, you don't think we did it?
0: No, miss, I didn't...
2: Get excited. Doctor, you've got to believe us. It happened just the way we said. All at once, that rock came flying through the air from the direction of the graveyard. It struck Edna, and we just didn't see who threw it.
0: All right, if that's your story. Well, you better stay in your rooms here. I mean, you better not be leaving until the constable's on his feet and has a chance to talk with you. I'll be back in a few hours and see how the girl is.
2: He doesn't believe us. What difference does it make? We know what we saw. But what did we see?
3: She was running. She fell.
2: Kay...
3: Well?
2: Let's not fool ourselves. There was no one there to throw that rock.
3: There must have been.
2: But there wasn't.
3: Stop saying that!
2: Aren't you brave enough to face facts? There wasn't any place for anyone to hide. I saw that stone. It seemed to come down out of the air. So slowly.
3: Florence, if you don't stop talking like that...
2: You remember what Edna said? It throws things.
3: Stop looking at me like that. You're giving me the jitters.
2: She said the poltergeist throws things. Spirit of evil.
3: Florence, Rob, have you gone crazy, too?
2: Why should we laugh at things like that? What right have we got to laugh? How do we know there aren't powers we can't see or understand? Powers of evil that revenge and insult, just like an evil man. Kay, how do we know?
3: What are you talking like that for? What are you trying to scare me for? You're supposed to be the most intelligent one of us all. You with your college degrees. Sure, sure, I danced on the grave. But the dead are dead, and they can't revenge a thing. I'm not afraid. I'm not afraid of anything. I tell you... What?
2: It's Edna.
3: Come on.
2: Edna, we're coming to you. Don't be afraid. We're coming.
3: Open the door, Florence. It's not locked.
2: Doc, it won't...
3: Here, let me. Edna, what is this?

0: going on here?
1: Oh. The girl on the bed. Her head. It's crushed flat in by a rock. God in heaven. It's not a rock. It's a tombstone.

0: I wish I could cry, but I haven't got any more tears.
1: Oh, Edna. Edna.
0: Florence, darling, please. You'll kill yourself if you keep on like that. Oh, if this horrible night would only end.
1: It was my fault. Mine. I was the one who got her out here. She didn't want to go. She hates the country. But I made her come. I made her.
0: No. No, you're not the one to blame. I am. I danced on the grave.
1: But she was so good. So sweet. Oh, why does it have to be Edna? Why?
0: You're right. It wasn't right for it to be her, was it?
1: Oh, no.
0: I did it, not her. I did it. I danced on the grave. I danced on the grave.
2: Can't deny what you see with your own eyes.
3: But I tell you, Doc, nobody could have carried that tombstone up the steps without me seeing him, could they?
2: But there it is, ain't it?
3: Yeah. There it is.
2: Either somebody's playing a terrible joke or...
3: You don't have to say it, Doc. I know.
2: That's just the trouble. You don't know, and I don't know, and nobody knows.
3: Yeah. And that tombstone.
2: Well, what about the tombstone?
3: I ain't quite sure, but that's a tombstone out of the old burying grounds up at the bend.
2: You're crazy.
3: No, I ain't either.
2: Well, that place is a good 3 miles from here.
3: Yeah. I know.
2: Who could have carted a heavy stone like that for 3 miles?
3: Yeah. Who?
2: Stop looking like that, you flap-eared old fool. Human hands carried that stone in here and killed that girl?
3: Sure.
2: Yeah, the constable will find out who did it the minute he's on his feet again. You wait and see.
3: No, he won't, Doc. You're smarter than me and all that, but oh, this time you're wrong. There ain't nobody that takes in breath and leaves out breath like you and me, or the constable's gonna find out who killed that girl. You know that, Doc.
2: No, stop talking. I wish the constable was here and this night was over. It's been a terrible night. Terrible.
1: Terrible clock. Ticking.
0: Yeah, I know. I've been sitting here listening to it.
1: I can't stand it anymore.
0: I'll stop it.
1: Why bother with it? Come on to bed, Kay. Please. There's no use sitting there. It won't help her.
0: Yeah. Nothing can help her. But maybe I can help you.
1: Me?
0: It was my fault. Mine. I was the reason it happened. It killed her and it'll kill you and me too unless I stop.
1: No, don't say that.
0: It's true. But why should you be hurt? I'm to blame, not you. Listen, Flo. I'll go out there.
1: There?
0: Out there to the graveyard.
1: What?
0: I'll talk to her. I'll tell her I didn't mean to do it.
1: No.
0: That I didn't know where I was dancing. Please. Maybe somehow it'll hear, listen to me, and then it won't hurt
1: oh,
0: you.
1: Oh, no, no, I won't let you go out there. It'll kill
0: but
1: you.
0: Florence.
1: It'll kill you, too.
0: But Florence.
1: No, no, I'll hold you. You can't go. You can't.
0: All right.
1: Come on to bed, Kay, please. In the morning, things will be different.
0: But it won't.
1: Nothing will hurt us. And then they're right outside the door. They won't let anything get at us. Please, Kay, please, come to bed.
0: Yeah.
1: We'll pray.
0: Pray? I don't exactly know how.
1: Just say anything. Anything. Like this. Now I lay me down to sleep. I pray the Lord my soul to keep. If I should die before I wake, I pray the Lord my soul to take. Now you.
0: If I should die... before I wake, I pray the Lord my soul to take.
1: Kay? Kay, are you asleep? I can't sleep anymore. Kay, tomorrow, I mean, when it gets light and everything, do you think people will believe us? Do you think so, Kay? I'm not quite sure what happened. I always used to be so sure about things. And now I... Kay? Kay, where are you? Kay, She went out the window. She's gone out there. To the graveyard. To talk to it. Okay, why did you go? Why did you go?
0: I'll go out there, too. Well, she'll be so frightened out there alone. I'll go, too.
1: I'll go, too.
0: Oh, so cold. Hands. Snow so sharp. Cutting my legs. Oh, why did you go out there, Kay? Why did you? I've got to find you. The wind. Oh, why doesn't the wind stop? Blow, blow, thou winter wind. Thou art not so unkind.
1: I've got to find you, Kay. I've got to find you. It's snowing. I love snow. Edna didn't like snow. Where are you, Kay? Where are you? I've lost my way. I've lost the road. Where are you, Kay? Kay, where are... I heard you, Kay. I heard you. I'm coming to you, Kay. We'll talk to it. We'll talk to it together. We'll tell it we didn't mean any harm, won't we, Kay? Won't we? Poor Edna. We can't help her, Kay. We can't help Edna. But I'm coming to help you, Kay. I'm coming. I'm coming. Yes, I hear you. I hear you. I'm coming, darling. I'm coming to help. I'm coming to help you. I'm coming. I'm coming. I hear you. I hear you calling my name. I hear you. Yes. Yes, I hear you. I hear you. Where are you? Where are you?

0: This way, Hooper. They must have come this way.
1: Climbing out the window like that in the middle of the night. They must have gone crazy, the both of them.
0: Well, let's not worry about that now. We've got to find them. Here, give me that lantern.
1: What is it, Doc? What have you found?
0: A shoe. One of the girl's shoes.
1: My gosh, stuck in the snow. We're going the right way.
0: Come on, move fast. We've got to get to them.
1: Doc, look at this.
0: What is it?
1: Over there. Ain't these footprints?
0: Yes. Yes. Yes, that's right. Footprints. Hello, up ahead. Hello.
1: Doc, we're getting pretty close to the old burying grounds.
0: Well?
1: Maybe. Oh, look here, Doc. Let's not be fools. Let's wait till morning.
0: What? Let those frightened girls freeze to death? Get along.
1: But, Doc,
0: Come with me, or the whole town will know what a yellow-livered no-good you are.
1: All right. All right. You don't have to get so sore, Doc.
0: Hello? Hello? Anybody up there? Hello?
1: Doc. Doc, look.
0: What?
1: There they are. Up ahead.
0: Glory be, they're alive. The both of them. Come on.
1: Doc. Doc, look at them. That's the burying ground up there. And they're dancing. Dancing on the graves.
0: Well, they must be out of their heads. Come on, we've got to stop them.
1: Doc! Doc, wait for me. Oh, Doc, it's dark again. Where are they, Doc? Where are the girls? Have they stopped dancing?
2: Yes.
1: Huh?
2: They've stopped dancing. Did they ever dance?
1: What are you talking about, Doc? We saw them. We saw them dancing in this place with our own eyes.
2: Did we? The moonlight. Here it comes again. See with your eyes again.
1: Oh, no.
2: Both of the girls froze stiff to the ground, each with her head crushed by a

0: Mr. Obler, would you mind telling us, me, whether there actually are such things as poltergeists?
1: All I can tell you is this. There are authenticated records in existence that, in the city of London on the 27th day of April, 1872, from 4 in the afternoon on a Thursday until 11:30 at night, a certain room in a certain house was deluged by stones thrown from no apparent source. The London police surrounded the house, but they found no trace of whoever or whatever was throwing those stones with a murderous violence.
0: I see. So much for poltergeist. But what about next week?
1: That's something I'll tell you about in a moment.
0: Good. Meantime, friends, here... Fair enough. Then if you need more vitamin B and iron, ask your druggist for the genuine, the one and only, ironized yeast tablets. And now, Mr. Obler, what happens next week?
1: Well, anything can happen, but specifically next week, Mangara. A strange title and a strange story. The power of suggestion. The dictators have shown us to what evil purposes that power can be used. Well, next week, a man who... but that, as usual, is next week.
0: Yes. Lights Out, written and directed by Arch Obler, will come to you again next Tuesday at the same time. Be sure to listen for the amazing story of Mangara. And if you need more vitamin B and iron, be sure to try ironized yeast, the one and only ironized yeast, with the big letters IY on the package and on each tablet. It is later than you think.
2: Ironized Yeast presents Lights Out, everybody.
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out of the past, phantoms of a world gone by speak again their immortal tale, the Vendetta.

0: Give me a penny, mademoiselle. 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
0: How about you, madame?
2: Me?
0: How about a penny for my story?
2: Well,
0: just a penny for a story. A story you won't forget.
2: I never could resist a story. It's a deal. You'll tell the story and I'll give you the penny.
0: Well, we'd better sit down on the front steps of the museum here. Now, the story starts in an attic of an old pension. The story is of two lovers who were sitting together in an old attic in a two-gabled building where the wind softly shook the old shutters as it blew by. The girl was beautiful, and those two were in love, and she was telling him the story of the vendetta.
3: Penny, my darling, tell me about the vendetta.
4: It was so long ago, Louis, but I'll never forget the fires and the flames. Sometimes at night I still think of myself as that little girl in Corsica, sitting with her mother in the living room. I can still see our sworn enemies, the Porter family, breaking in, pouring kerosene on our rugs and see the fire start. Those fires which were meant as our funeral pyre. I can still hear my mother scream before she died. Somehow, my father saved my life and told me to hide in the waste sands and wait for him. And then there was more fire, more flames. And the vendetta was settled. The Porter family was dead. And then we came to Paris, to the pension next door. I remember the ugly white stone building, the long rickety flight of stairs to the three-room flat on the third floor. I remember the landlady who was so kind and showed us to our rooms, talking in that empty hallway.
5: You'll like it here, Monsieur de Piombo. You and your little girl. Pretty child, isn't she? Watch out for the stairs.
3: Thank you. I'll be careful, Madame Manet.
5: We're all one happy family here. A German family lives on this floor, and a young newlywed couple lives on this floor. And guess who owns the building next door? Monsieur Servin. He's an artist and runs an exclusive school for young women who are interested in the arts. Well, these are your quarters. Your room's in the back. The child's room is just to the left. You have your own cooking facilities if you wish to use them.
3: Yes, you told us.
5: Well, I guess you want to be alone to make friends with your new quarters. Rooms are like people, have to be treated with kindness. Be happy.
3: Are you tired, Jenny?
6: Very, very tired. Father, are we going to see Mother again?
3: You took her from us, Jenny. But the Porters have paid for it. With their lives. All of them. You're all I have left, Jenny. You're all I have left in the world. You'll be a little queen someday. I'll make you a queen, Jenny. And Paris will be at your feet. You've such lovely black hair, Jenny. Such lovely, warm black hair, darling. Never leave me.
6: Father, darling, I'll never leave you. How could I? We belong together.
3: And so you and your father lived in the pension? You were happy, Jenny?
4: Oh, so happy, Louis. You've no idea. Well, when I was 20 years old, I started to paint. Our landlady showed my painting to Monsieur Servin, and Monsieur granted me a scholarship in his school. My easel was in the corner of the studio, and when I climbed on a chair, I could peer through the skylight into Monsieur Servin's attic across the way near the gable. The attic always fascinated me. It was dark and lonely and struck a responsive chord somewhere inside me. And then last week, I saw you there, darling. And I knew you were wounded. I started to paint you. I stood on the chair looking at you. Laurie was singing behind me, and Amelia was talking too much. The little chime clock on the wall chattered, too.
7: They say the soldier escaped somewhere in this neighborhood, but they'll get him. There's no doubt of that. After all, he deserves to die. Every Bonapartist soldier deserves to die. After all, who are they? Nothing but a lot of cutthroats in Corsica.
4: Amelia, what a cruel thing to say. Think of our darling Ginevra.
7: Oh, honestly, Laurie, you make me sick. What are you doing standing on a chair, Ginevra?
8: I was
1: seeing something in my mind's eye.
4: You were talking about Napoleon, Amelia. I'm interested in your views.
7: Oh, of course. You're a Corsican. Are you for or against Napoleon?
4: Since Napoleon's been banished, it doesn't make much difference, does it?
7: Well, maybe not. Except there's a soldier of Napoleon's army hiding out in this district. The police might be interested in you, Ginevra, if you're a sympathizer. If somebody were to tell them about you.
4: Amelia, stop it. Let's see what you're painting, Ginevra.
7: Oh, no, no, Laura, please.
4: Oh, darling, it's a lovely piece of work. Who is he?
5: Who is who?
4: This man Ginevra's painting.
7: A man? Well, we didn't know.
8: Mademoiselle, would you please return to your easels? No artist ever gave anything to art who supplied the world with gossip.
7: We were just admiring the Corsican's work, Monsieur Sauvin. She's painting a portrait of a young man.
8: Uh-huh. Well, Mademoiselle Amelia, I'm sure if you worked as diligently as Mademoiselle Ginevra, somebody would admire your work. It is 4 o'clock, ladies. Time for you to go home.
4: I'm only half finished, monsieur.
8: 4 o'clock, Mademoiselle Laurie. Your family will worry.
7: Naturally, Laurie. Come along and stop being super conscientious. Good night, Ginevra.
4: Wait for me. I'll be right along.
8: Mademoiselle Ginevra.
4: Oh, yes, monsieur.
8: Would you mind staying after class?
4: Of course not, monsieur.
1: Good night, Monsieur Sauvin. Good night, Monsieur
8: Sauvin. Good night, Mademoiselle.
7: You'll find Mademoiselle Ginevra very interesting to talk to, Monsieur Sauvin. Especially if you ask her why she stands on a chair looking in an attic window. Good night, Monsieur Sauvin.
8: Good night, Mademoiselle Amelia.
4: I'm sorry, Monsieur. I caused you so much trouble.
8: That is a fine painting, Ginevra. How long have you known the soldier has been hiding in my attic?
4: Just today.
8: How much has Mademoiselle Amelia seen of him?
4: Just this painting. Monsieur, please take me to him. Nobody knows he's up there but me. He's wounded and he looks so lonely.
8: Your father would never forgive me if I do.
4: And I'd never forgive you if you don't. Please, monsieur. Nobody will ever know, I swear it. Please, Monsieur Sauvin. Please. And so he brought me to the attic. And I met you and loved you the first time I saw you 2 weeks ago, Louis. Oh, I know all the words that rhyme with your name. I know all the funny little wrinkles in your face. And the way you smile and the way you talk.
3: Oh, Jenny. Jenny, darling. Darling, you don't know what you're saying. I'm a hunted man. If I'm caught, I'll be hung.
4: If you were killed, I'd be by your side.
3: I'm sick and wounded. And you know so little about me.
4: I know everything about you. We're fellow Corsicans. You're a brave soldier, and I love, love, love you. Oh, where you go, I shall go. And your people shall be my people.
3: Jenny, I wanted to tell you. I wanted to tell you so many times.
4: Oh, darling.
3: Don't stop me, please, darling. We can't be married. Don't you understand?
4: I love you. I love you so much. Oh, Louis. Father can help you leave the country and I can join you later. And we'll return to Corsica.
3: Corsica, Jean. Warm sun and green meadows and the yellow pasture land.
4: Oh.
3: Oh, darling, you'll like Corsica so very much like it. Tempestuous and warm. And your eyes are brown like the trees in the fall, and when you're happy, they're brown with red flames.
4: Those are the fires of the Vendetta, Louis.
3: And when you're sad, the light dies. Like the sun on the ocean. I love you. I love you, Eugenie. If only I were brave enough to own you. I'd own you in a little bit of Corsica, in a world of our own. Oh, don't make it any more difficult for me than it is. What's wrong, Jenny?
4: Look at the skylight in the studio. I could have sworn I saw somebody at the skylight window.
3: Nothing more than the cleaning woman, Jenny. Oh, my little darling. My darling, Jenny. Ginevra Bella. Bella, Bella, Jenny.
9: What are you doing standing on the chair looking out the skylight window, Amelia?
4: Oh, what are you looking at?
7: You know very well what I'm looking at, Laurie. You've known all along about Ginevra and her lover and their secret rendezvous, haven't you?
9: What if I have?
7: My father, as head of the Paris police force, will be very much interested in finding this escaped soldier. If you help the soldier escape, I'll tell my father you helped him to escape. They'll put you in jail, Laurie. In a dark hole of a jail. with rats and roaches, and they'll forget about you.
9: And let me go,
7: that
9: Amelia.
7: Is, if you don't keep your mouth shut.
9: My arm. What are you going to do, Amelia?
7: Wait and see, Laurie. And if you want to stay out of jail, you keep your mouth shut. I think I'd better see Ginevra's father.
10: Monsieur de Piombo?
3: Yes?
10: I'm Amelia Farrar, a schoolmate of your daughter's.
3: Oh, please come in, mademoiselle. My daughter is late from school, but I'm sure she'll be home soon.
10: Well, I didn't come here to talk to your daughter, monsieur. I came to talk to you. A sort of ugly thing happened at our school lately, and... well, it's sort of difficult to explain, but... well, Monsieur Sauvin has been allowing an escaped soldier to hide in his attic.
3: Not Sauvin. A rascal. How could he?
10: Well, every day, Ginevra and this soldier see each other, and... I hear they intend to marry. It's the scandal of the school, monsieur, and... well, if he's arrested, Ginevra will be in trouble, and...
3: Are you positive of this, mademoiselle?
10: Oh, yes, and I'm worried for her. You see, my father is head of the Paris police, and... I found out this escaped soldier is a fellow Corsican of yours, and... well, you probably know him. He's parading under the name of Louis D'Angelo. But in reality, his name is Luigi Porta. Youngest son of the Porta family, and the only survivor of a tragic fire which occurred in Corsica 15 years ago.
3: Luigi Porta. I'm sure Ginevra can take care of herself.
10: Well, shall I report him to the police? No, maybe it won't be necessary for 24 hours. No, I think I'll wait. Good day, Monsieur de Piombo.
3: Ginevra, Bella. Not a Porta. Oh, no, Ginevra Mia. Not marrying Luigi Porta. Not my own daughter. But in my hands cannot be my daughter's. But if she be married to a Porta, she must die by my hand. By the terms of the

0: sending Amelia. What were you doing in my father's apartment?
1: Don't you wish you knew?
0: Tell me, Amelia, or I'll...
1: We've told the Corsicans were a... True, that wasn't until now.
0: Don't speak so loud. What do you know about it? What do you know?
1: Everything. I know that you're Corsican...
0: Corsican peasant blood, you...
1: Oh, you be sorry, Ginevra. I'm very sorry for this.
0: Amelia.
1: Stop following me.
0: I must know the truth. Did you tell my father about...
1: Meeting a lover in secret? Yes. It's time somebody stopped you.
0: Who did you say this secret lover of mine was?
1: I didn't know you knew. I thought you at least had luck.
0: Did you tell my father?
1: Well, I told your father. Goodbye, little princess.
2: Heard someone arguing out here.
3: Oh, mademoiselle. Oh, pauvre petite. Mademoiselle, don't cry. If somebody hurt our feelings, you'll...
0: Madame, would you do me a favor? Yes. Go upstairs to my father. Let me out on errand. Please, please, madame.
3: Poor child, are you in trouble?
0: Please, please, for the love of heaven, go upstairs and tell my father you sent me out. And make the lie good. Make him believe it. You must make him believe it, madame. Please, please, go upstairs now. Go upstairs right this minute.
3: Mind, Monsieur de Piombo, if Ginevra went on this little errand for me. Just a few blocks away to the butcher and... I've hurt my foot.
4: Naturally, your foot.
3: Stubbed the toe.
4: For a stubbed toe, you walk very well.
3: Thank you, monsieur.
4: Very well indeed.
3: I think I'd better go downstairs.
4: Don't. Please don't. I'd much rather you wait up here, Madame Monet, so that I may see this parcel Ginevra is to bring you.
3: But monsieur...
4: I said we'll wait up here, madame. 6 o'clock. We'll wait till 7, madame. Till 7. She's not here by then. You and I will find her ourselves.
0: I had to warn you, Louis. You're in such danger. Don't you understand? Father will kill you with the vendetta return.
4: Eugenie, Eugenie.
0: Luigi or Louis, it makes no difference to me. Love knows no name. And I love you, Luigi Porter, with my whole heart.
4: But if we're married, you'll become a Porter. And by the terms of the vendetta, as long as the Piomba lives, all porters must die. If you become my wife, you must die as well as I.
0: Without you, Louis, I wouldn't be alive. My life, my love.
4: We'll take our chance. If only Monsieur Servin is right. If only he can get us out of the country at midnight.
0: We must believe it. Darling, as soon as the priest arrives and we're married, I'll return home and wait. I'll wait until midnight.
4: Be careful, darling. Be careful.
0: Nothing can go wrong, Luigi. The carriage will be waiting and Servin has our passports already.
4: How can you get out of the house without your father suspecting?
0: I'll find a way somehow. Oh, Monsieur Servin, you frightened me.
5: I'm sorry, my dear, but the priest is waiting for you.
4: Darling Ginevra, take my arm, my sweet.
5: Oh. Lead the way, Monsieur Servin.
0: Father... I'm sorry I'm so late, Father. Are you angry with me?
4: How could I be, Felicity? He is ready, Ginevra. Been ready a long time, waiting for you.
0: I'm so sorry. Shall I warm the water?
4: It's not necessary. Come, Carissima. Sit by the window with me, as you did when you were a little girl. Very little girl.
0: Of course. How gay the table looks, Father. Almost as if we were celebrating something. Candlesticks, the best tea plate.
4: Sit down, darling. Here, next to me.
0: And the very best teapot. And the old Corsican knife. It's a lovely knife. I've always loved it. What are we going to carve with it? You've no cake.
4: Your tea, Ginevra.
0: Thank you.
4: I knew you'd leave me for some man or other. I've always known that, Ginny. Come, Carissima. Get close to me. As you did when you were a little girl.
0: But, Father...
4: You're still my little girl.
0: Father,
4: you draw away from me. Are you afraid of me?
0: No, Father. No, darling. No.
4: My little princess. My beautiful Ginevra. Carissima. With your heavy, long, black hair. Such heavy, warm, black hair. Other hair is dark. Other hair is thick and fragrant. Other hair is beautiful. But yours, Jenny, yours is Corsica. Corsica. Don't look at me, Ginevra. Cara. Cara, Cara, look straight ahead out the window.
0: Yes, Father.
4: What do you see out there?
0: Trees and grass. And people laughing, happy people. A boy and a girl and a baby.
4: And an old man. A lonely old man, Cara.
0: There's no old man out there, Father. Father, what are you reaching for?
4: The knife on the table.
0: Why?
4: You and the knife are the only two things left me from Corsica. No, don't turn around. Keep looking out the window, Ginevra. Keep telling me what you see, my darling Carissima.
0: Why, Father?
4: Are the boy and the girl happy?
0: Father!
4: Father, Ginevra, are they happy, darling?
0: Father! Father! Father!
4: I'll hold you in my arms, my darling, and the pain will go away.
0: Father!
4: I waited for you for 2 long hours. I stood by the window watching and waiting. I saw Savant leave and return with the priest. Oh, Cara, Cara, Jeannine. Then you came home. Not my Carissima. Not my darling.
0: Oh, Father, the pain.
4: You came back to me. The wife of Luigi Porta. Your mother's murderer. You were Piombo to become a Porta.
0: The pain, Father. The pain.
4: Goodbye, Ginevra. Here. Your warm, black hair. Knife. There. Draw it out so slowly. And my life for your life. The life of a Piombo for the life of a Porta. Carissima. Carmia. Carmia. You'll not be alone. Not alone in death.
6: Jenny, Jenny, we've waited so long.
4: Jenny, Jenny, my darling, what's happened to him? He's dead. Both of them. And dead. Oh, how could dead hates come out of the past and murder the only beauty in my life? Oh, Jenny, my darling, darling Jenny. My wife for 5 short hours.
6: The knife. Yes, that's the way. Yes. The knife.
4: Here. Where it'll be sure. Goodbye.
0: Luigi.
4: Jenny, I'm coming to meet you. I hear your voice.
0: Luigi, what have you done? Luigi!
4: I am coming, Jenny.
0: Luigi. Oh, Luigi, couldn't you wait? I'm not going to die, Luigi. I'm not going to die.
7: Jenny didn't die. She lay for months in a hospital, trying to die, not caring to make any effort to do anything. The doctors made her live. She had no will to, and she hasn't since. She hasn't since.
0: What happened to her, Gypsy? What did she do?
7: She lived in memories. But who cares? Who cares about Ginevra now? She might be wandering the streets. An old woman. An old woman telling stories for pennies.
0: Here, Gypsy. Here's your penny.
7: Thank you, madame. Thank you. A story? A story for a penny? Just a penny, please. Just a penny.
8: 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Bellkeeper, toll the bells.

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With his faithful valet, Cato, Britt Reed, daring young publisher, matches wits with racketeers and saboteurs. Risking his life, the criminals and enemy spies will feel the weight of the law by the sting of the Green Hornet. Ride with Britt Reed in the thrilling adventure, A Slip of the Lip. The Green Hornet strikes.

0: the city was dimmed out. Along the riverfront, when gray troop ships and merchant vessels tied up at dark piers, there were no streetlights. Everywhere, on telegraph poles and the walls of buildings, were terse signs. A man just lately off a supply convoy cupped his hands around a match as he lit his cigarette. He read one of the signs by the flickering light.
1: Serve in silence. Slip of a lip may sink a ship. Yeah, boy, but they didn't sink any of ours.
2: Hey, give me a Daily Sentinel.
1: The guy's two sheets to the wind.
2: Hey, what's the matter? Didn't you hear me? I want a newspaper. Give me the Daily Sentinel.
1: You got the wrong guy, buddy. I don't sell papers.
2: Oh, you don't, huh? Sure, you're not a new boy. You're too big. Guess I made a mistake. Da, da, da, da, da. Say, you're a sailor man. That's what you are, a sailor man.
1: How'd you guess it, mister?
2: I can always tell. Always tell. Hey, you know how? Because I can smell the salt air. Besides, I can tell the way you're dressed. Say, how about you and me going in and celebrating, huh? Come on, it's on me.

0: right in here.
1: That's right. Arm in arm.
0: Hey, what ship are you off, sailor man?
2: Well, the name doesn't matter.
0: The name doesn't... Oh, sure, sure. You mustn't talk. Mustn't talk. A slip of the lip may sink a ship. Sure. Come on, come on. We'll celebrate.
1: A slip of the lip may sink a ship.

0: Dennis. That's his name, Dennis. Just got off the ship.
1: What's in the package, gentlemen?
2: Oh, it's nothing. Just a camera and some stuff.
1: Taking pictures is nice. Real nice. I like to take pictures.
2: Oh, I got some pictures of the ship. Some pictures of my pals.
1: Pictures of the ship? Well, that's nice.
0: Hey, come on, let's drink to your ship. Here we are. Drink to the... Broke the glass.
3: Hey, what's that?
1: That's a fight. There are more fights in this place.
3: A fight? Yay, boy, a fight. Come on, let's get in it. I love fights. Hey, where's the man? Put the chair out.
4: It's too late. I already threw

0: light that river from my typewriter.
1: It's their line on the story. Oh, I wish they'd give me more time. It's so silly. Hello? Billy Zepp?
0: Hold it up, Cummins. Phones, phones, phones. Hello?
2: How's a guy going to pound out a story for the early edition if he's got to be... Oh, it's you, Casey. Well, how are you, sweetheart? What gives you the voice? He does? No, no, I've got no objections. He's the guy I work for. Sure, I'll see him. What's it about? Oh, won't talk, huh? The same to you, dearie, and bingo.
1: Oh, yes, I think that's terrible. No, what I think you should do is talk to a policeman. Aunt Sue doesn't handle that kind of a problem. Oh, man, perhaps he just wanted to do a little celebrating. How old is he? Oh, why, of course, and just off a boat. Yes, ma'am, that's what I'd do if I were you. Of course, you might put an ad in the personal column. Yes, ma'am, you're welcome.
2: And they ration sugar.
1: Oh, I wish Mr. Gunnigan hadn't given me this job. I don't want to be Aunt Sue.
2: Somebody's got to be tagged with Mabel Brownlee on vacation. I think you do just dandy. Now, look, come on.
1: Come on where?
2: Miss Kay's just called. Mr. Reed wants to see us.
1: Us? Oh, I bet I've done something wrong.
2: Don't worry, Gail. Maybe the boss will let you be Aunt Sue permanently.
1: Oh, no, Lowry. He couldn't do that. I'm a reporter.
2: You never know. You never know.

0: Mr. Reed, how much longer do I have to write that column of advice? I'm just sick to death of
1: it. Don't listen to her, boss. She loves it. She's got the sympathetic
0: Lowry.
1: Oh, now, hold on, you two. This is neutral ground. You are doing a swell job with that column, Peel, but don't worry. Miss Brownlee will be back tomorrow, and you're back to your regular reporting. You're too good a reporter to waste. I just wanted to commend you on the column, that's all.
2: Boss, did you say commend or condemn?
0: Oh, it sure is a relief to know I don't have to be Aunt Sue anymore. Well, just imagine the silly questions people ask. I was just talking to some woman named Dennis, and she's all upset about her son not showing up at home after he called her from the city. He's a deckhand on a ship.
2: Yeah, you gave the old doll the brush off fast. Told her that Sonny Boy might be celebrating or that she should call the police. Is that a way to talk to a nice old lady?
0: Well, she should call the police.
1: Okay, that takes care of that. Now, Lowry, you answered a police call last night, didn't you?
2: Police call? Oh, yeah, yeah. Down on the waterfront, a brawl in some cafe.
1: Oh, I've got it right here.
2: In this morning's paper?
1: Yeah, it's right on the...
2: page 3. Burying my stuff.
1: Well, there wasn't anything important about it, was there?
2: Nah. That's why it's on page 3. You know those waterfront spots, boss? They're always having brawls.
1: Yeah, especially that one. The Tidewater Inn.
2: It's a fancy name, but it's not so fancy... What do you mean, especially?
1: Well, I thought I remembered the name, Lowry, so I had the back files checked.
2: Mm-hmm.
1: Well, here's an item from 2 weeks ago. Waterfront fight at Tidewater Inn. Two arrested. Now, this is 3 weeks ago. Proprietor of waterfront dive, question. Tidewater Inn, so on. Hire two more.
0: That's awful regular, Mr. Reed.
1: Well, I talked to the police. They say there's always a lot of noise in these places, but they're watching it. Now, that whole area from Water Street down to Spruce and from 10th to 2nd is
0: Wait,
1: just a...
0: that's odd.

0: Well, this woman I was just talking to on the phone. Her son called her from Water Street and Second. His name is Dennis, and he
1: Water and Second? That's where the Tidewater is. Maybe the kid got picked up when the police raided that place.
2: Perhaps. Gail, call the police and check on it.
0: Yes, sir.
2: Lowry,
1: yeah, you
2: talk to Gunning and see if he'll give you a roving assignment. I want you to cover the waterfront for a while. Maybe there's something going on there.
1: Right, boss.
0: I'll call this instant, Mr. Reed.
1: Be seeing you, boss. Here, let me get that door, Gail.
2: Cancel my appointments. I'm going home for the evening. Second and Water Street. The Tidewater Inn. Cato.
3: Is that you, Mr. Britt? You'll come back to the apartment early.
2: Cato, it's dark outside. Get the gas gun and the hornet mask.
3: Mr. Britt,
2: step on it. We're going out in the Black Beauty.

0: place ready for the cops again tonight.
1: Business was booming at the Tidewater Inn. The tables in the bar were crowded. As the burly owner lounged near the rear door of the place, a little dark-skinned man with a cap pulled low over his eyes slid up to him.
2: Excuse me, sir.
3: What you talking about, slave?
2: Please, you not talk so loud.
3: Most strange sailorman in this port town I ever seen before. What are you? Malayan, Indonesian, Polynesian, or what?
2: Please, not so loud. If you are owner of this place, I ask you to come outside.
3: Hey.
2: I have plenty of money. Europe.
3: Now, listen. $20 bill. Who's out there?
2: Someone wants to talk to you.
3: The 20 bucks I've talked to. Where outside?
2: In the alley.
3: Okay, give me that 20. In the alley, huh? Lead the way, bully boy.
4: Let him go.
3: Yeah, sure.
4: The money was good. What's your name?
3: Sherlock.
4: You run this place?
3: Yeah.
4: There's a man missing, Sherlock. A deckhand named Dennis.
3: A deckhand named... I don't know what you're talking about.
4: He was in your place last night. He's missing. Now, who shanghaied him, Sherlock?
3: Listen, I don't know what goes on in my place. Some punk deckhand gets in a fight.
4: Bring your big gun, Sherlock. You're bigger than I am, but I'm going to make a talk with my fist. I'll put you down to my size, then I'll make you talk. Now, put up your hands. Put them up! Come on!

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1: Road's very bad, Mr. Brady.
0: Yeah, it's marshy swamps. Not on the island, Cato, close to the sea. Sherlock gave me 2 names. A man called Paulman and a woman named Sampley.
1: Why'd they take Benny?
0: Well, it's a cinch. It wasn't to give him a pink tea. Cato, turn up the lights. I'll look ahead in the moonlight.
1: Mr. Brady, there's house.
0: Be the place. You follow me, Cato. From here on, we travel on foot.
1: Mr. Brick, Cato, that was a gun. Come on.

0: house empty, Cato. They got away.
1: Look, end of wall. There's light in the door.
0: Okay, get set. Here we go. Look, a chair. You're tied up. You must be...
2: Dennis. My name's Dennis. They got me here. Made me talk. Pictures. They know my ship from the pictures. I told the sailing time.
0: You're wounded.
2: Yeah. Yeah, they got a phone call. It shot me before they left. Let's hurry.
1: Bullet in the shoulder. Maybe we fix his...
2: Sabotage. They'll sabotage the ship. I'm weak. I'm gonna pass out.
0: Dennis, what ship? What's the sailing time? Dennis, what's the name of your ship?
2: Yeah. You could stop them. My ship is... You're wearing a mask. You're the Green Hornet.
0: I'm your friend. Tell me.
2: No, you're a spy like them. No.
1: Brett, he has fainted.

0: continue our story in just a moment. But first, a message to Americans. This is a war between two worlds. Ours is a free world consisting of free peoples. 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Now to continue our story. Dennis was still unconscious after an hour. Britt Reed and Cato had bandaged his wound and were trying to revive him.
1: Not much hope. We've got to try. That ship might be sailing at any time, perhaps even tonight. Dennis. Foreman, what about Foreman?
2: Foreman? Tidewater. Went Tidewater.
3: He's very weak. Better for him to get some sleep and a good doctor, yeah?
1: Well, he's in no danger, but... Well, yes, we won't be able to learn anymore.
4: We'll carry him.
3: What do we do?
1: Well, we'll carry him to the Black Beauty. Pass through a village coming out here. You leave him at some house and ring the bell before we go. Sure to get care that way.
3: But then what do we do, Miss Britt?
1: No use getting to talk anymore. I'm afraid of this mask. The only words he did mumble were...
3: Yes, tide water. Maybe it's about ocean. Tide come in, perhaps. Maybe that's where a farmer go.
1: Yeah, it might be, but...
4: Well, I don't know.
1: Tidewater. When...
4: Cato, that's it.
3: The ocean?
4: No, right back where we came from, the Tidewater Inn.
3: What? What, that is so, of course.
4: The faster the better. You take the wheel, Cato. I'll handle Dennis. Okay, now turn around. We'll leave him at some house and back to the city. Fast, Cato.

0: Yeah, that's right, Gunnigan. I'm at the waterfront now, calling from a soft drink and hot dog stand. Yeah. I was in that joint a couple times. Yeah, the Tidewater.
1: Hello, Larry.
0: What? Oh, hello, Cavanaugh.
1: Spill it, Larry. When a Sentinel reporter sticks his nose into a phone and talks in whispers, there's something buzzing.
0: You're just the guy I'm looking for, Cavanaugh. Hold the phone, Gunnigan. There's a cop here now. Look, Cavanaugh, it's this way.
1: Easy. Hey, George, this is Private. You got something to do at the other end of your counter, ain't you?
2: Huh? Oh, I catch. You're all alone.
1: No.
0: Cavanaugh, I got a nose for news.
1: Look, chum, we ain't talking about your features.
0: What kind of a place is that?
1: The Tidewater? Well, it ain't savory. I see what you mean about the nose.
0: There's something cooking, Cavanaugh. Sherlock's been in a fight. He's acting as spooky as a rat that's afraid of a cat.
1: Yeah? That's not so good.
0: But why?
1: That joint's got more exits than the whole subway system. It's a rabbit warren. Dozens of ways in and the same going out.
0: Then maybe you better call headquarters and get some help.
1: Why?
0: Here's why. Listen while I tell this to Gunnigan. He hasn't heard it yet. Gunnigan, hold on to your hat. Well, put one on and then hold on to it. I found something in the alley behind that dive. What did I find? Oh, nothing much. Just a green hornet seal.
1: A green...
3: Holy cats, give me that phone. A green hornet.

0: It's me.
1: There's no trouble,
0: sir. Nice and quiet.
2: Quiet. With that racket downstairs?
0: That noise is good. It's a good front.
2: Santley. How do I look?
1: Oh, wait. I need a stronger light.
2: Over the mayor.
0: Fullman. What are you, the dead ringer for Dennis?
2: No, not dead, Sherlock. Dennis is dead. I'm alive.
0: Boy, you sure look like him.
1: Oh, he's got to. He's going aboard the ship, isn't he?
0: How'd you do it?
2: Santley's pretty fancy with a makeup kit.
0: Yeah, I can see. Hey, wait a second. Won't work, Fullman.
1: Won't work?
2: What won't work?
0: You can't stay on board that ship. Sure, you can get by for a couple of hours, but staying on for days, well, them seamen know Dennis right down to the ground.
2: Don't be a sap. Who said I was staying?
0: Well, you said...
2: I'm not staying. A couple of hours and I get off again.
0: Wait a minute. I don't get it. That ship's going out before dawn, ain't it?
2: Yeah.
0: It's going to be part of a convoy, ain't it?
2: Yeah.
0: Well, then ain't it going to be your job to go out there with it? When you get to the submarine zone, you flash your light over the side at night so the subs can spot the convoy.
1: That's the way it used to be, Sherlock.
2: I'm no fall guy.
0: What do you mean?
2: Listen, too many of them U-boat commanders don't bother to steer clear of the boats us agents are riding on. They torpedo that ship just as well as any other. I don't like a watery grave, Sherlock.
0: So what's the answer?
2: This is the answer.
0: Yeah, that's just a package.
2: Sure, and we'll get by the guards. Nothing but some clothes to use aboard ship and Dennis's camera and so on.
0: I still don't get it.
2: Only this ain't really a camera, Sherlock. It's a container for nitroglycerin.
0: Nitro?
2: That's right.
0: Boy, it ripped the hull right out of that boat.
2: They'll never figure what did it. Deep in the hold. They'll think maybe it was a torpedo. Them destroyers in the convoy will be racing around like bloodhounds, dropping depth bombs all over the water. Men swimming around, drowning. Cargo going to Davy Jones.
1: It's a quarter past one, Farmer.
2: Quarter past. Okay, I gotta get moving. I want to be through them gates and on the ship while everybody's busy. I'll be back in a couple hours.
0: Now, wait a minute.
2: Huh?
0: Go this way. I'll let you out a block away.
1: Careful.
2: You're telling me. So long. Be seeing you.
1: Close it.
0: What do we do now?
1: We wait.

0: You're nuts, Larry. Hmm? I said you're nuts. Are you sure the Green Hornet...
1: This is a seal, Cavanaugh. I know what I'm talking about.
0: And I know I'm getting tired waiting and watching.
1: I'll let the brake for you. You're standing still, aren't you?
0: No cracks.
1: What about the other cops? Aren't they ever going to show?
0: I don't know. The department's short-handed, Larry. There's a couple of ships leaving on the early tide. Get what I mean?
1: Oh, transports?
0: Lend Lee's cargo stuff. A lot of cops been assigned to patrol the area around so there's no sabotage.
1: Well, okay, then. It's you and me, Cavanaugh. But if we have... Cavanaugh!
0: Huh?
1: Look. That man, look close to the wall. He's going through the back door.
0: Yeah, I can't see him so well. His hat's pulled down.
1: Cavanaugh, it's him. I caught a glimpse as he slipped inside. He's wearing a mask. It's him. Come on!

0: going downstairs, Sethley. Just make sure everything goes right. I'll be back.
1: You'll get back right now.
0: You?
2: Matt.
0: Why, he's the greenhorn.
1: Don't you fool me. I won't talk and talk fast. Where's the other one? Where's the father?
0: Don't shoot. He's going to the Black Star.
1: Thanks. The Black Star, is it? That's the name of a ship.
2: If you want to see him, why not wait? He'll be back soon. You can talk to him and
1: what's
2: find
1: this?
2: Out what you...
1: A makeup kit. Come on, what's the gag? Who's he doubling for? Talk to this gun, Will.
0: I tell you,
1: maybe you don't have to. I can add it up. He's gone to the Black Star. That man that was shot was a seaman. Now Fallman looks like him. Thanks. I can read it in your face. Thanks. Police.
2: Police, I've got to get out. Hornet, we'll talk about this later. We got to get out of here.
1: No, not getting out. You're staying right here, but thanks for showing me the way.
2: No, don't shoot.
1: Take it, Bats. Goodbye.
3: It was Green Hornet. Get him. I don't care about nothing. He shot me. I'm dying. Get the Hornet. Went to the ship. The Black Star. The Black
4: Star. That dumb sap. He isn't dead. Don't he know the Hornet used gas on him? When he wakes up, he'll be behind bars ready for a long
5: storm. Kevin, for Pete's sake. Huh? Did you hear what this lug said? The ship he mentioned? The Black Star. Isn't that one of the boats that's going to head out on convoy?
6: The Black.
4: Flory, you're right.
5: It's sabotage. Call the chief, Kavanaugh. They got to watch out for the Green Hornet.
7: The Hornet had already traveled a few short blocks to the waterfront, near the wharf where the Black Star was getting ready to sail. Cato waited further along the waterfront in the bar as the Hornet went on alone. By the time the police were warned and the guards at the gates were doubled, a wet figure was already climbing up one of the lines that held the ship to the pier. His clothes were sodden from swimming. Water dripped from his shoes and his hat. It was dark, pitch dark. No one could see him or the mask that he wore over his face. The Mask of the Green Hornet.
8: Douse a cigarette, mister. This ship stays blacked out.
9: Sure, okay.
7: In the darkness, the Hornet moved swiftly from deck to deck, unnoticed by the busy men. Only inside and below decks, where a few lights burned, did he have to be careful. He skirted the lighted areas, his keen eyes watchful and alert.
10: Someplace. I've got to find him. I've got to.
1: I'm looking for Denny.
11: Denny? So I'm heading forward, number one head.
1: Oh, thanks.
11: Come on, you guys. We shovel off in an hour.
10: Number one hatch. Number one at forward. Computer travel fast. I must just gotten here. Number one.
1: Hello, Fallman.
5: Look, who are you? I'm Denny.
1: That was a shot in the dark, mister, but it worked. Your foreman. I've been looking for you.
5: The Green Hornet.
1: That's right. Now, there's one
5: more. Stand back. I've got nitroglycerin. Stand back or I'll blow us both to bits.
10: Nitroglycerin? I'm taking it, foreman.
5: Stay away.
10: You wouldn't dare, foreman.
5: Get back. Get back, I tell you.
10: You're yellow, foreman. You're yellow clean through. You're afraid to drop that nitro. You're afraid...
1: I got it.
5: I couldn't. I'd have killed myself. I couldn't.
1: Hornet, listen now. Let me
10: shut up. Hear those whistles, that noise. That's a police foreman.
5: The police?
1: Yes, you're at. They're going to see you as you really are with this makeup off your face. Now, this is for you, you rat.
5: Oh, no. Don't shoot. Help. Help.
1: Take it.
5: A porter. Out of the bow.
1: Get up that way.
5: Never mind the blackout. Searchlight. Swing the searchlight toward the bow.
7: The searchlight flicked on, the beam etching the Hornet against the bow of the ship. But even as the men shouted, Britt Reed's arm swung back. With all his might, he threw a package far, far out toward the dark
5: water.
1: Hey, there he is! He's moving out of the middle of the river. What place is going to be?
5: Never mind, he's going to dive over the side. Let's get him before he gets away. Holy mackerel!
11: It didn't do any harm. It landed way out.
5: Here's all that's left. The Hornet dove into the water.
11: That's Denny, one of the deckhands. Well, smashed by a bulkhead, it's not Denny.
12: No, mister, this is the man who shot Denny. His name's Fallman. He's a saboteur.
11: Shot Denny? Is he...
5: Relax, mister. Denny's okay. He's just wounded. He's in a house out of town a ways. He called up just before we got here. He'd be glad to know that gang was rounded up. That is, except for the Green Hornet. The only way we catch that crook is in the headlines.

Are you leaving school this month or next? Are you taking a summer vacation? Then you'll want to do your bit in this all-out war for freedom. Young people, boys and girls, are needed to help in war production, both in factories and on the farms. Learn now to serve your country on a war job. 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The address is in your phone book or ask your post office. 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These exciting dramas are sent to you each Saturday at this same time. They are copyrighted features of the Green Hornet Incorporated. All characters, names, places, and incidents used in this drama are purely fictitious.

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0: across the Atlantic pretty often. I have my favorite ships, you see. And I have a habit of waiting for certain vessels I favor. It may be prejudice, but I was only cheated out of a good passage once in my life. I remember it very well. It was one June, and the Kamchatka was a ship I always loved to travel on. I say was, because she emphatically no longer is. She's uncommonly clean and a run aft. She has enough bluffing off in the bows to keep her dry, and the lower berths are most of them double. She has a lot of advantages, but I won't cross that duck pond in her again. Why? You'll find out. You'll find out the terror that was curtained in the upper berth on the June crossing of the Atlantic that year, when all the drowned souls who ever were endeavored to drag me beyond midnight.
1: Biotech, the new soak and pre-wash powder, presents Beyond Midnight by Michael McKay.
2: Since Biotech's appeared on the market, we've had many endorsements from time to time, and these can be seen in our office. I'm broadcasting some of these to you, and will do so as they come to hand. And Mrs. M.V. Carter of 5th Avenue Pinetown, Natal, wrote and said, "Here's a letter from me of appreciation to the makers of Biotech. I am highly satisfied with Biotech and have introduced my friends to your product, and so far, there has not been one complaint that it does not live up to the claims you make for it. I have two sons aged 2.5 and 1 year. The elder boy gets filthy dirty, and his clothes are pretty much the worse for wear at the end of the day. The baby naturally drags himself about, and his little diaper has become very black and dirty at the end of each day, too. The point I'm trying to make with you is that every night I soak these diapers and the elder child's clothing in Biotech, and in the morning, all I have is a slight rubbing and rinsing, and that's it. The name again is Biotech."
3: "105, lower berth, please."
0: The steward took my portmanteau, greatcoat, and rug. I shall never forget the expression on his face. I supposed at the time, as he led me into the lower regions, that the steward had had a little grog, but I said nothing and followed him. 105 was on the port side, well aft. There was nothing remarkable about the cabin. The lower berth was double. There was the usual washing apparatus. The folded blankets looked like large buckwheat cakes. The general air was one of desolation, I remember.

0: I'll make you as comfortable all I can, sir.
1: Thank you.
0: Oh, thank you, sir. So, well, I hope it'll be a good crossing for you.
1: Well, one passage across the Atlantic very much like another. Whales and icebergs are always indeed objects of interest. But after all, one whale is very much like another whale, and one rarely sees an iceberg at close quarters.
0: I agree, sir. No, one don't.
1: I must say, I'm not looking forward to the first day at sea. People pace the decks and stare at one. Everything's uncertain. No one knows whether the food's going to be good or bad or indifferent. Seasickness. No, I don't like the first day. Not that I'm generally sick, but new sailors, you know.
0: Yes. Well, sir, if everything's...
1: Yes, thanks very much. I'm sure you want to go and look after more passengers now.
0: Oh, thank you, sir.
1: Pleasant trip.
2: I had the funny feeling, even then, that he was thinking me a queer fish. I don't know why. I also felt he didn't like number 105. But, I mean, he wasn't going to live in it. I wasn't very keen either, but it didn't worry me unduly. I wasn't very pleased to find I was to have a companion, I have to admit. Before I'd been long in bed that night, he came in too. He was very tall, very pale, very thin, with sandy hair and whiskers. He was overdressed and a bit odd. I didn't like him and made up my mind I'd give him a miss whenever possible. If he rose early, I decided I would rise late, and vice versa. Anyway, I was pretty tired that first night. And perhaps the cabin wouldn't be so bad after all, I thought.

Devil? What happened to him? Gone. Nightmares?

0: loading a bit. Old smell. Damp sort of.
1: Blasted cold, in fact.

0: fine morning.
1: Well, it's a fine morning, and it's not a fine morning. I don't think it's much of a morning myself.
2: Well, no, it's not a very fine, I must admit. You're the doctor, aren't you? My name's Brisbane. I'm...
1: It's just what I call fugly weather. Right. Yes, I'm the doctor. How do you do?
2: How do you do? Very cold last night, I thought. However, when I looked, I found the porthole was wide open. Hadn't noticed it when I went to bed. Cabin was damp, too.
1: Damp? Whereabouts are you?
2: 105. Why?
1: 100.
2: Whatever's the matter?
1: Oh, nothing, no. It's just that everybody's complained of that cabin for the last three trips.
2: Oh, well, I shall complain, too. Certainly hasn't been properly aired. Shame.
1: Look, I don't believe it can be helped. You see, I believe there's something...
2: What?
1: Well, it's not my business to frighten passengers.
2: Oh, you needn't be afraid of frightening me. I can stand any amount of damp. If I get a cold, I shall come to you.
1: It's not so much the damp. However, I don't say you'll get along very well. You have a roommate?
2: The deuce of a fellow who bolts out during the night and leaves the door open. Doctor, you keep staring at me.
1: Did he come back, this fellow?
2: Yes. I was asleep, but I woke up and heard him moving. Then I felt cold and went to sleep again. This morning I found the porthole open.
1: Look here. I don't care much for this ship. I don't care a rap for a reputation. I tell you what I'll do. I have a good-sized cabin up here. I'll share it with you. Although I don't know you from Adam.
2: Very good of you. Really, I mean... I think even now the cabin could be aired and cleaned out or something. Why don't you care for the ship?
1: We're not superstitious in our profession, sir. But the sea makes people so. I don't want to prejudice you, and I don't want to frighten you. But if you'll take my advice, you'll move in with me. I'd as soon see you overboard as know that you or any other man was asleep in 105.
2: Good gracious. Why?
1: Just because on the last three trips, the people who have slept there actually have gone overboard.

0: I was sure the doctor wasn't pulling my leg, but I was resolute all the same. I told him that even if three people had gone overboard, I was going to prove the exception. At breakfast that morning, I noticed that one or two of the officers looked grave. When I'd finished my meal, I left the dining room, but informed by the steward that the captain of all people wanted to see me. I went toward the captain's cabin and found him waiting for me.
1: Sir, I want to ask a favor of you.
0: Do anything to oblige you.
1: Your roommate has disappeared. He's known to have turned in early last night. Did you notice anything extraordinary in his manner?
0: You don't mean to say he's gone overboard?
1: I fear he has.
0: He's the fourth, then. And I told the captain what the doctor had told me. He seemed annoyed. Then I told him what had occurred in the night. He was shocked and looked very grave.
1: What you say coincides almost exactly with what was told to me by the roommates as they told the others who disappeared from 105, but both out and down the passage. Two of them were seen to go overboard by the watch. Nobody, however, saw or heard the man who was lost last night.
0: The others, you searched, of course.
1: Of course. We stopped and lowered the boats, but we found nothing. Now, sir, I beg you not to mention this to any of the other passengers. I don't want the ship to get a bad name, and nothing hangs about the ocean going like stories of suicides. You shall have the choice of the officers' cabins, including mine, for the rest of the trip. Is that a bargain?
0: Yes, but I shan't move, thank you. If the steward would just take that unfortunate man's things out, I'll stay where I am. You'd have no fear that I'll follow him.
1: I'd rather...
0: Thank you, Captain. I'd rather stay where I am. Just one or two small things. I'd like the room cleaned and aired. I'd like the fast thing with the port looked into. The thing was open this morning. And maybe the catch is loose or something.
1: Of course, you've every right to stay where you please, but... Oh, well, hang it, man. I wish you'd let me lock the place up and have done with it.
0: Towards evening, I met the doctor again. And he asked me whether I'd changed my mind. I told him I had not. He didn't say much, just...
1: You will, before long.

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1: Stuart!
2: Yes, sir?
1: What the deuce do you mean, you scoundrel? Leaving a port open every night. That's against the regulations. Do you realize that the ship heeled and water started to come in? 10 men couldn't shut it. I'm going to report you to the captain for endangering the ship.
2: Sir?
1: Well?
2: If you please, sir. There's nobody on board who can keep that porthole shut. You can try it yourself, sir. I ain't staying on this ship any longer once he docks, sir. If I was you, sir, I'd just clear out and go and sleep with a surgeon or something.
1: I don't want to sleep with a surgeon.
2: Try the port now, sir. Wait, sir. There, sir. Try it now, sir. It's fast.
3: Wait.
2: Yes, sir. But I'll wager my reputation as an A1 steward that within half an hour that thing will be open again.
1: If I find it open in the night, I'll give you a fiver.
2: It's not possible. Fiver, did you say, sir? Oh, thank you, sir. Good night, sir. Pleasant repose and all manner of enchanting dreams, sir. Night, sir.

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I felt the draft. I got out of my bunk and stood. The port was again wide open. It was then I thought I heard someone or something moving behind the closed curtains in the upper berth. I thrust in my hands to see if there was anyone in the upper berth. There was someone. It was as if I was plunging my hands into a damp cellar. The air was full of the smell of stagnant seawater. I laid hold of something that had the shape of a man's arm, but was smooth and wet and icy cold, and then the creature sprang violently forward against me. A tiny, oozy mass hit against me. It was heavy and wet and seemed endowed with supernatural strength. And then the creature rushed to the door and out. Open again.

0: going.
1: Doctor, you're quite right. There is something wrong about 105, and that's an understatement.
0: Don't you change your mind. Had a bad night, huh? You want to pick me up? Have a capital recipe.
1: No, thank you. But I would like to tell you what happened.
0: Come to my place.
1: I couldn't get the blasted port closed. I struggled and struggled and actually bent the brass fittings before I finally got it to stay.
0: Bring your bags here. Stay with me.
1: No. You come and take half of my cabin for a night. Help me get to the bottom of this thing.
0: You'll get to the bottom of something else if you try.
1: What?
0: The bottom of the sea. I'm leaving this ship. It's not canny.
1: You won't help me then?
0: Not I. It's my business to cure passengers' ailments, not monkey about with ghosts and things.
1: You really believe it is a ghost?
0: Have you any reasonable explanation of these things to offer? No, you have not. You say you'll find an explanation. Well, I tell you one, sir, because there isn't one.
1: But my dear sir, can you tell me as a man of science that these things can't be explained?
0: I can tell you, and I do. And even if they could be explained, I would not be concerned with that explanation.
1: I've made up my mind to spend another night in 105. If the doctor wouldn't join me, I was determined to have the captain. Consequently, I told him the whole story. I said that if no one would spend the night with me, I would ask leave to have the light burning all night and would try it alone. The captain fell for my ploy.
2: Look here. I'll tell you what I'll do. I'll show you a watch myself. We'll just see what happens. There may be some fellow skulking on board who steals a passage by frightening the people on this ship. It's just possible that there may be something queer in the carpentering of that berth.
1: And I suggest, Captain, we take with us the ship's carpenter and make a thorough examination of the whole cabin.
2: Certainly. We will.
1: We did that. We took the cabin bit by bit completely to pieces. We found nothing in the least bit extraordinary. As we were finishing our work, the steward, Robert, looked in.
3: Well, sir, did you find anything, sir?
1: You were right about the porthole, Robert.
2: Here we are.
3: Oh, thank you, sir. But, begging your pardon, sir, I'm a plain man, sir. But it's my belief you'd better turn out your things and let the carpenter here run half a dozen four-inch screws through the door of this cabin. There's been four lives lost out of here, to my own remembrance. And that in four trips. Better give it up, sir. Better give it up.
1: I'll try it for one more night.

0: No.
1: You'll just put your signature to that, Mr. Brisbane?
0: Yes, sir.
1: You see, I cannot afford to laugh at the affair. Your signature to this writing, telling what we're about to do, is at least proof that another responsible man believed that something queer was happening in room 105 this crossing. Oh, well, if both of us are all right after this night and we do observe or experience anything uncanny, then you and I together will fill in our experiences and emotions. If nothing happens tonight, we'll try it again tomorrow and the next day. Now, suppose we put your portmanteau before the door. One of us can sit on it. Nothing can get out then. Is the port screwed down? Yes. I'd like the reading lantern as you suggest. And now we can see well into the alphabet.
0: And I shall sit before the door.
1: I've searched thoroughly. There's nothing in here save ourselves. Nothing at all.
0: It's impossible for any human being to get in. Or for any human being to open the port.
1: All right. If we see anything now, it must be either imagination or something supernatural.
0: First time it happened was in March. The person who slept here in the upper berth turned out to have been a lunatic. He'd taken his passage without the knowledge of his friends. Rushed out in the night and threw himself overboard before the officer of the watch could stop him. His suicide was accounted for on the grounds of his insanity. I've never heard of such a thing ever occurring before or after or in any other ship. Well, on the very trip... What are you looking at? I could not reply. My eyes were riveted upon the porthole. The brass loop nut was beginning to turn very slowly upon the screw.
2: It moves.
1: It's loose.
0: The queer thing is that the second man who was lost was supposed to have gone through that porthole. The weather was very heavy. There was an alarm that one of the ports was open as the sea was coming in. Down here we found the whole cabin flooded. The water poured in every time the ship rolled. Ever since then, the place smells of seawater. On my word, I can smell it now, can't you?
2: Yes.
0: A smell like this, the place must be damp. Yet when the carpenter examined it this morning, it seemed perfectly dry.
2: Why?
0: How did that bolt on the port come loose, Captain? I saw it move. Hello.
2: How did...
0: My reading lantern... which had been placed in the upper berth, was extinguished.
2: Most extraordinary.
3: The port! It's no good. Wait. Stick. Do they ring? Nothing
0: enclosed.
3: Nothing. I look good.
0: Brisbane, there's something in the upper berth. Hold the door. You won't escape us, whatever it is.
2: No, wait. And I flung myself across that cabin and seized something which lay in the upper berth. There was something ghostly, horrible, beyond words, and it moved in my grip. It was like the body of a man long drowned, and yet it moved and had the strength of 10 men living. Dead white eyes seemed to stare at me out of the dusk. The putrid odor of rank seawater was about its shiny hair hung in foul wet curls over its face. I was wrestling with a dead thing. It wound its corpse's arms around my neck, the living death that was overpowering me.

I lay a long time on that cabin floor. The thing, whatever it was, could only have gone one way out, through the port. I revived the captain. He wasn't hurt, but badly stunned. There's nothing more. The carpenter ran a dozen 4-inch screws through the door of 105. And if ever you take a passage on the Kamchatka, you may ask for a berth in that cabin. You'll be told that it is engaged. It is engaged by something that's dead. I finished the trip in the surgeon's cabin. The captain never sailed again on that ship, although it is still running. I shall never sail here either. You see, I saw a ghost, if that's what the thing was. It was dead anyway. I believe that somehow that poor wretch who flung himself overboard, the first one, the lunatic, I believe he's condemned until that ship sails the Atlantic for the last time to sleep in the upper berth and hurl himself to his drowning death at night. Every night.

0: Is that proper farmhouse cheddar?
1: No, I don't think so.
0: What about that?
1: No. It's quite nice, though.
0: Is it? Do you think I might try a piece? I'll have 2 ounces, please.
2: Jacob's, the cream of cream crackers.
3: On your last trip, did you discover what the Earth people eat? They eat a great many of these. They peel them with their metal knives. Boil them for 20 of their minutes. Then they smash them all to bits. They are clearly the most primitive people.
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5: 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With the Polaroid Land camera, you get bright, sharp pictures in 15 seconds. 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It's that easy. Is there any better way to get pictures of the family?

0: I came across Mr. Kipling in the meadow by the church. If I've painted that spire once, he said, I've painted it a dozen times. He offered me an apple pie. An artist needs inspiration, he explained. Golden shortcrust pastry, delicious apple filling, and just the right amount of sugar sprinkled on top. But then, when it comes to the little details, Mr. Kipling does have an exceedingly good eye.
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0: The mind of man is still an unprobed field. Within it lie many mysteries still unsolved. But there are men today, psychologists now experimenting with telepathy, hypnosis, thought transference, who believe that in the future we may discover the existence of a force of the mind more powerful than any force the world has ever known. We go ahead now in time some 10 years, and in space to the campus of a small eastern college. The hour is late, and in one of the dark college buildings, two men stand in front of a door that bears the name Professor Arthur Barnhouse, Psychology.
1: Well, here you are, Clinton.
2: Thank you, Major.
1: Here are the keys to the professor's desk and files. I guess you inherit everything now. You might as well dictate a full report while everything's still fresh in your mind. I'll wait and see you home.
2: Oh, no, that isn't necessary. I'll be all right.
1: You sure? After what's happened tonight, we wouldn't want you to have an accident, too.
2: Major, after what happened tonight, I have a hunch the whole world is ripe for an accident.
1: I'm afraid you're right, Clinton. Well, good night.
2: Good night. Pull yourself together, Buster. Easy does it. August 21st, 1960. Restricted report from George Clinton to the Secretary of Defense, Secretary of State, the FBI, National Security Board, etc., etc., etc. Subject, the so-called Barnhouse effect, and Professor Arthur Barnhouse, who discovered it. I first met the professor 2 years ago in the fall of 1958. He was a professor of psychology here at Wilton College, and I was here on an instructor's fellowship in the psych department. They assigned me to be Barnhouse's assistant, and he needed one. He hardly ever remembered to go to a class, and he didn't seem to do anything else either. For 3 months, I watched him sitting at the desk here in his study. He'd either stare at nothing for hours or fall asleep, nodding over his mess of papers. I couldn't understand it, and it was none of my business. But one day, I thought I'd better give him a shake.
3: What?
2: I said it's 2:15, Professor. Don't you want to go to your 2 o'clock class?
3: Don't you want to mind your own business?
2: I beg your pardon.
3: Sorry, Clinton. Forgive me. I don't know what gets into me. Forget the class. The kids would rather be outdoors anyway.
2: Okay, Professor. In that case, I'm sorry I woke you up.
3: It's all right. I just can't seem to get my sleeping done at night. Clinton, what do you know about the international situation?
2: Well, I'm no political scientist, if that's what you mean. I read the papers when I have time.
3: Well, that's the way I've always been. Lately, I've had to look into it. I stay up nights looking into it.
2: Professor, I don't want you to take this personally or anything, but... Well, sir, I wonder if you'd mind if I asked to be transferred.
3: You mean you'd rather work with somebody else in the department?
2: Oh, no, sir, it's not that. I think maybe there's a chance for a psychologist to work on that government project.
3: Government project? Oh, yes, that army thing.
2: Yes, sir. They're trying to develop robot pilots for the new fighter rockets so they'd be expendable.
3: Oh, yes. Something else designed to replace men.
2: Yes, sir. And you know, it's a funny thing. The robots work just like human brains. They get overworked or overloaded or something, and they have nervous breakdowns. Now, if I could only find out what drives those electronic brains crazy, why, I'd feel
3: Clinton,
2: that I would...
3: If you want to study a brain that's going crazy, never mind the robots. You can go to work on me.

0: I wish you'd help me find out.
1: Are you serious, Professor?
0: I never was more serious in my life. I'm afraid I'm going out of my mind.
1: But why? What makes you think so?
0: This is what makes me think I'm crazy.
1: Those dice?
0: Clinton, do you know what the odds are against my rolling a seven?
1: Oh, about 5 or 6 to 1.
0: Watch. 7. Now, what are the odds against my rolling it again?
1: Twice in a row? Plenty. About 100 to 1, I'd say.
0: Watch.
1: Professor, you're hotter than a $2 pistol.
0: That's funny. That's what they said 8 years ago when I first discovered this.
1: Discovered what?
0: This force of the mind. I call it dynamo psychism.
1: You mean you shove those dice around just by thinking about it?
0: People have always thought there could be a force of the mind. You know that. Fortunately or unfortunately, I've learned to control it.
1: Yeah? How did you happen to find out about this, Professor?
0: Well, it was about 10 years ago, back in 1948. I made the mistake of going to a psychologist's convention, and in order not to appear unsocial, I happened to find myself, for the first and only time in my life, in a dice game.
1: What happened?
0: I didn't have the faintest idea what was expected of me, and someone told me to roll sevens. So I did. 10 of them.
1: I'll bet you weren't asked back into that game.
0: That night, in my room, I realized that it simply couldn't have been an accident, Clinton. I tried to reconstruct the exact scene, the position of my body, and finally, the thoughts in my mind. And that was what did it. I remembered what had been my train of thought, and I proceeded to roll sevens, not 10 consecutive times, but 50.
1: Oh, brother, there it is again. Professor, can you do anything else? I mean, besides shove dice around?
0: You see that inkwell on my desk?
1: Sure.
0: Watch it. Don't take your eyes off it. If nothing happens, say so, and I shall go quietly, even happily, to the nearest sanitarium.
1: Okay, Professor, shoot. Hey, why, it just blew up.
0: Yes, I'm sorry. I didn't mean to splash ink on your suit.
1: That's okay, Professor. What was that funny noise?
0: Oh, that. The dynamo psychic waves are a little like ultra-high frequency waves. Sometimes when I turn on the power, they create a kind of static.
1: Listen, Professor, how much power have you got? Could you blow up anything, well, you know, big?
0: I could flatten the Great Wall of China.
1: Oh, you'll make the helio-oxygen bomb look sick.
0: And that's what scares me, Clinton. The thought that maybe I could use this power to save the world. Clinton, you've got to help me.
1: Who, me? Professor, when it comes to international relations, I don't know from where. You'd better get in touch with the State Department.
0: State Department? Yes, they'd be the ones, wouldn't they? Well, you probably want to be getting home now. I'll see you to the door. I could use a breath of fresh air.
1: Okay, Professor. You better stop brooding about this. You get somebody else to do your worrying for you.
0: Yes, yes, you're right. I have been brooding, wondering what to do. Just sitting and staring endlessly at that awful monstrosity across the way.
1: You mean the old bell tower?
0: Yes, I've gotten so I can't stand the sight of it anymore.
1: Professor, look what... Oh, there's nothing left but a pile of rubble.
0: Oh, my, I didn't really mean to do that. Well, you see, Clinton, it's got to the point where my lightest whim is more dangerous than a blockbuster.
1: Professor, you get in and write that letter to the State Department right now. You pack too much of a wallet.

0: General Barker, I've got to talk to you.
1: Just a minute, Professor. We're cleaning up the last details in Operation Brainwave. We'll roll at 1,400 hours tomorrow.
0: At 1,400 what?
1: 2 o'clock tomorrow afternoon. The robot controlled fighter rockets will take off at exactly 1,400 minus 10 and appear over the target at 1,400. Watching from here over the video screen, you will then try to knock all 20 of them out of the sky. Think you can do it?
0: Of course I can do it.
1: Fine. But... and we're taking care of everything.
0: Everything, except that you neglected to ask me if I wanted to do it. I don't. This whole thing strikes me as childish and insanely expensive.
1: We'll decide about that.
0: But what's the good of it? I wouldn't mind acting as a defense weapon if it were necessary. But I can make all wars and armaments unnecessary. I could give every nation what it needs. I could move mountains, build roads, dig irrigation canals. I have a technique which costs nothing and can do immense good. You're spending millions to prove that it can do immense damage. It doesn't make sense.
2: You know something, General? He's right.
0: Of course I'm right. I want you to send me and Clinton back to Wilton College. Right away.
1: That's quite impossible, Professor. This operation has gone too far to be called off now.
0: Yes, but...
1: even if we wanted to call it off. If your dynamo psychism really works, you're apt to be the key to our entire defense setup.
0: But listen...
1: you'll have to excuse me now. Major Cuthrell and I have to double-check the confidential list of the observers on this end. Have you got it, Major?
3: Yes, General. It's right here. Alberts, Barker, Bernstein, Carter, Clinton, Cuthrell, Holbrook, Lawrence, Stein, Williams.
1: Check. I guess that includes everybody of importance.
0: What about me?
1: What? Oh, that's taken for granted, Professor.
0: Thanks.
1: 1,400 hours. Will you be ready?
0: I'll be ready. And now, if someone will wind the restricted clock and put the confidential cat out, I'm going to bed.
1: One minute. 45 seconds to go, Professor Barnhouse. Are you in good shape?
0: I'm all right, General.
1: Good. We can all take our places in front of the video screen now. You sit here, Professor, in the center. Major Cuthrell, will you turn on the video screen?
3: Right, General. Nothing yet, just empty sky. Hold it, Doc. I hear him coming in.
1: There are 20 of them, Professor. You think you can knock them down at this altitude?
0: Distance has nothing to do with it.
1: I don't want anything to go wrong. You're sure you feel all right?
0: General, I know I can do it. If that's all that's worrying you, let's call the whole thing off and save $20 million.
3: There they are. They're coming in.
1: Get ready, Professor. 10 seconds. 9, 8... 7, 6, 5, 4, 3, 2, 1.
3: Now, wide open, Professor.
1: Well, go ahead, Barnhouse. Knock them down.
0: I did.
1: Nonsense. All you've done is blank out the video screen. What went wrong? Did you give it everything you had?
0: I was wide open, General.
1: Then it didn't work. They're still flying. They... what's that?
0: It just took a few seconds to work.
3: That's it. Holy smoke, they're dropping like flies.
4: They're killing the brainwave control. They're setting these rockets. They're going down like flames.
1: Right, heaven, it works. It really works. Cuthrell, get Washington on the line.
5: Barnhouse, I want you to...
1: hey. Hey, where's Barnhouse?
5: Clinton, where's the professor?
6: Got me, General. We were all staring at the video. You must have walked out.
1: Get moving, everybody. Alert the guard. Search the house.
7: Yes, sir.
1: If anything happens to that man...
7: General Barker. General Barker.
6: What is it, Corporal? Corporal Gray, guard at the main gate. Sir Professor Barnhouse is gone.
1: Gone where?
6: He came tearing out of the gate at 40 miles an hour. Here's a note, sir. Threw it out of the car as he went by. I picked it up.
1: Let me see it, quick. What the... what got into that man?
3: What does he say, General?
1: Gentlemen... as the first super weapon with a conscience, I'm removing myself from your national defense stockpile. Setting a new precedent in the behavior of ordnance, I have humane reasons for going off. Signed, Arthur Barnhouse.
8: Barnhouse was gone, and within 12 hours, the world was on a spree. The headlines were glorious or terrible, depending on what you think of the things the way they are.
9: The Barnhouse went to Helio Bomb Factory.
8: The The dynamo psychic waves reached every corner of the world. In every country, every continent, flashed the news of what was happening.
9: Barnhouse knocked out hitting the atomic stockpile in Asia!
8: There was a new kind of war, the war of tattletales. Secret agents of every country hunted for the hidden armaments of their enemies, yelled about them in the newspapers, and immediately there'd be that warning burst of Barnhouse static, followed by...
9: radio-controlled fleet blown up on secret maneuver!
8: The professor was out to make peace or bust, and nothing like him ever was. Look, Major Cuthrell, I told the FBI and the Army everything I know weeks ago. I've answered questions till I'm blue in the face.
10: I didn't come here to ask questions, Clinton. I came to ask for your help.
8: My help?
10: That's right. Find Barnhouse.
8: What if I don't want to?
10: If you're his friend, I think you'd better.
8: Why pick on me? You've got the FBI, the police, and Army intelligence. Why can't you find him yourself?
10: We're trying. But you know the man well. You could spot him where we wouldn't. And you're the only one who can.
8: Maybe. But why should I? Wherever he is, I think he's doing fine. He's making war impossible, and I like it.
10: So do I.
8: Yes? He's putting you out of a job.
10: That's all right with me. I'll retire to a truck farm with pleasure.
8: Well, then?
10: Look, Clinton, we aren't the only ones in this race. Every country in the world has its best agents out hunting for Barnhouse. Nobody can beat that kind of a manhunt.
8: He seems to be doing all right so far.
10: Sure, but how long do you think he can keep it up? A week? A month? Sooner or later, he'll be spotted. And if the wrong people find him, then we're done for. You know what kind of weapon this is. Whoever controls the Barnhouse effect can control the world.
8: Well, all right. Suppose they do find him. He'd never give the secret away.
10: Never give it away? Are you out of your mind? You think these fellows are playing for marbles?
8: Well, no, but...
10: Read the papers, Clinton. Don't you know what's going on in the rest of the world?
8: Yes,
10: they'll get the secret out of Barnhouse, all right. What happens to him in the process won't be very pretty.
8: Well, he must realize that, then. He'll never let himself be taken alive.
10: He may not have the choice. And if he doesn't, God help us all. All right.
8: All right, I'm in.
10: Good. Now, do you know anything that you haven't told us? Anything that might give us a lead?
8: Only this. It was addressed to me. I found it here on his desk the morning after he escaped.
10: You mean he came back here?
8: Yes. I guess he needed to pick up some personal effects. Anyway, the files were open, and he left this note on the scrap of paper.
10: Anything to do with the Barnhouse effect?
8: Read it yourself. It's Greek to me. Just these few lines scrawled on a piece of paper, and the last one breaks off right in the middle of a sentence.
10: This stuff doesn't make any sense at all. You know, from the looks of this, I'm beginning to wonder if the professor isn't going off his rocker.
8: I thought of that, too.
10: All the more reason why we've got to get to him quick. He may be helpless, and the whole world's on his track. Come on, Clinton. We haven't much time.

Professor Barnhouse mailed his letter, and things happened fast. A long arm of the army reached out, and within 5 days, the two of us were deposited in an old mansion in Virginia, surrounded with a barbed wire fence and 20 guards, and labeled top secret. As soon as they'd seen a couple of small demonstrations, they set up a big test of dynamo psychism, and the professor was a very important guy. You could see him getting more unhappy every day.

0: weather, it's hot. What a way to spend an August afternoon, huh, Major? Give my eye teeth to be at Jones Beach.
1: So would I, Corporal. We've got work to do here.
0: Look, sir, we've been cruising around these radio detection cars for a week. Not a sign of Barnhouse static. The professor must have run out of things to work on.
1: Well, we'll give him a little more time. Switch to shortwave. See if there's anything special coming through.
0: Yes.
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1: Let's hear that.
2: Our American enemies who have hidden behind the unjust and diabolical persecution by Professor Arthur Barnhouse.
1: Uh-oh.
2: Will tyrannize us no more.
0: I wonder if the professor's out.
2: May our glorious leader fix up his residence in a shelter, shielded with lead against all dynamo psychic rays. With his protection designed by our brilliant scientists to be absolutely impregnable against the Barnhouse effect, he will once again lead us on the path of our glorious death.
3: Triangulate it and get me a fix.
0: I've got it. Let me check this chart.
3: Quick, man.
0: 3.9, 1.7. Oh, my aching back.
3: What is it?
0: We haven't got a prayer of finding a major. He'd have to be picked out of 2 million people.
3: Where is Barnhouse?
0: Right where I was wishing I was. Right smack in the middle of Jones Beach.

0: rooms were full. No more rooms tonight.
1: We don't want a room. Do you recognize this picture?
0: Who wants to know?
1: Uncle wants to know.
0: Oh, excuse me. I'm sorry. Yeah, let me see it. Yeah, it looks a lot like room 417.
1: About 5'8", thin, sandy hair, yeah. Glasses, little scar right across the bridge of his nose.
0: Yeah, that's 417, all right.
1: You mean he's here now?
0: No, not anymore. He checked out 2 days ago. But he couldn't have gone far.
2: What makes you say that?
0: Oh, he looked sick as a dog. Couldn't hardly carry his own bag out.
1: Uh-oh.
0: Like I said to the other fellas, I said he looked like he was on his way to the moor.
1: What other fellas?
0: Oh, they were the ones this morning. You're the second pair that's been asking for him.

0: here we are. Ward 15. This way, gentlemen.
1: You're sure he's here, nurse?
0: Oh, yes.
1: Thank heaven we're in time.
0: Well, I wasn't on duty when he came in, but one of the other girls told me he collapsed in the street. The ambulance brought him in.
1: Okay, he must have really had a blow.
0: Oh, here you are. Bed number 78. This is your man.
1: Wait a minute. This isn't Barnhouse?
0: But, I was perfectly sure. Oh, wait, let me check his chart. Dismissed 8 p.m.
1: Only an hour ago.
0: Oh, dear, now I remember.
1: Remember what? If he was sick, why did you let him go?
0: Well, two of his friends came and took him away. They didn't want him in the charity ward. They said they'd make sure that he was taken care of.

0: Every time I walk into this study, I keep hoping somehow I'll wake up out of a bad dream and find the professor just sitting here. Major, is there anything we haven't covered?
1: Nothing. The police, the FBI, the air patrols, the docks, the railroad stations, everything. Not even a flea could get through this dragnet, I hope.
0: Then I guess we sit.
1: We sit. Maybe something will come in.
0: You have to roll those dice.
2: I'm sorry. I wasn't thinking.
1: An hour. That's what's driving me crazy. 1 hour sooner and he'd have been in our hands, not theirs.
0: I know. Well, maybe he's still all right.
1: How can he be all right? He's in the hands of a foreign power.
0: We don't know that for sure. The professor was a likable little duck guy. He couldn't have lasted this long if he hadn't found some friends. Maybe they came and took him away.
1: Well, I... Grab that. Hello?
0: Yes?
3: Clinton, is that you?
0: Professor Barnhouse.
3: Clinton, they've got me.
0: Who's got you? Where are you, Professor?
3: I don't know. They said something about taking me to an airport.
0: An airport? Which one?
3: Listen, Clinton, I've got to tell you. The inkwell.
0: What are you talking about?
3: Remember the inkwell...
0: Professor. Professor Barnhouse. Operator.
4: Your call, please.
0: Operator, that call that just came in here. Can you trace it?

0: headed. He didn't say which airport, just a hunch. The commercial airfields are all covered. But there's a little private field out here, I remember. Hasn't been used in years.
1: That'd be the one.
0: They didn't have too much of a start on us. Maybe we'll make it in time.
1: Step on it, Corporal.
2: Wide open, Major.
0: How'd he sound? Did he say who had him?
1: No, all he got out was the airport and something about an
2: Major, airport. Mr. Clinton, there's a taillight up ahead. Must be another car going like the devil.
0: You're right, I see it. They're turning into the airfield. Come on, faster.
1: Hold everything.
0: Look up ahead. They're switching the floodlights on at the field. There's the plane down at the other end, all warmed up and ready to go.
2: We'll never make it on the road. Hang on, I'm going through the fence.
1: Right.
0: Oh. Well, what's the matter? Get going.
2: Sorry, sir. Must have cracked the ice.
0: They're taking off. Get out the submachine gun.
1: You can't. Barnhouse is in that plane. You'll kill him.
0: We've got to take that chance. That plane's headed straight for us. Hit the dirt! Get that gun working, Corporal. Aim for the propeller.
3: Couldn't get him, Major.
0: Well, there goes the old ball game.
2: I'll get through to air patrol, sir. Maybe they can intercept the plane.
0: No, not a chance. By the time the fighters got off the ground, the plane would be out of range. No, we've lost, Barnhouse. And nothing can save us now. Hey, what?
2: What hit me?
0: Clinton, are you all right?
2: Yeah, sure.
4: The plane. It's gone.
0: I know. Barnhouse blew it right out of the sky. He wouldn't let himself be taken alive.
3: Boy, he really did it the hard way.
4: Poor guy. He shouldn't have had to be a hero. All he ever wanted was peace.
0: Peace? What's that? Now the arms race will start all over again. And with Barnhouse gone, what's left to stop it?

So they brought me back here to the professor's old study to dictate this report. I'm sitting here at his desk, and it's just the way he left. Papers all over, even his old pair of dice. Arthur Barnhouse is dead. That's going to be good news for some people when they find out. The saber rattlers of the world will be busy as of tomorrow morning getting ready to whoop up another war. I'm afraid they're in for a little surprise. 3 a.m. now. And before morning comes, I intend to vanish. Disappear completely. That's the last that anybody will ever see or hear of me directly. That's why I want to tell you now. I've been looking at the new inkwell here on the desk. The professor's last words were something about an inkwell. And in it, I found a little scrap of paper. Just a few words, but they complete the note I showed the major. The note that didn't make any sense. The whole thing makes sense now. Professor Barnhouse may be dead. But you haven't heard the last of the Barnhouse effect. Not yet. I've been experimenting while I've been talking to you. And now the time has come for me to say goodbye. You see, I've just rolled my 50th consecutive seven.

0: You have just heard Report on the Barnhouse Effect by Kurt Vonnegut, Jr. An adventure in time, space, and the unknown. Dimension X.
1: 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I'll put one at Lance onto it. Very nice, young Harold. 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

0: No, stay where you are. Do not break the stillness of this moment. For this is a time of mystery. A time when imagination is free and moves forward swiftly, silently. This is the haunting hour.
1: The Hands of Mr. Smith.
2: Midnight. An alleyway, dark and ominously quiet, in the dimly lighted factory district on the outskirts of a big city. In the black shadows, two men wait, their hats pulled down over their eyes, their hands tense in their overcoat pockets. Suddenly, one of the men leans forward in the velvet darkness to peer down the deserted street.
3: I don't see him, Russ.
4: He'll be along.
3: I can hardly wait to get my hands on that dough.
4: Yeah.
3: Hey, look, Russ. My hands. The way they're shaking.
4: Take it easy, Tiny.
3: It's funny. Every time I wait to stick up a guy, my mitts get shaking like this.
4: You keep them paws under control.
3: Oh, sure, sure.
4: I'm not kidding.
3: Oh, I won't do nothing. I won't touch the guy.
4: Remember that.
3: But why don't he come, Russ?
4: Get back here.
3: But where is he? I can see the factory door, but he ain't come out yet.
4: Get back here, I said.
3: Okay, okay, okay.
4: Listen.
3: A car's coming.
4: Cops.
3: Huh?
4: Police car.
3: A couple of lousy cops.
4: Shut up.
3: But maybe they'll spot our car. Maybe they'll stop and start looking around.
4: I said shut up.
3: Oh, look, they're going by. They ain't stopping.
4: Stand still.
3: They turned the corner.
4: Oh, that's better.
3: Gee, now my hands are shaking worse than ever.
4: I told you to keep them big paws quiet.
3: I'm trying to, Russ. A guy can't do more than that.
4: I'll do it. When this cashier comes along, keep your hands in your pocket, and you won't be tempted.
3: I'll remember. I won't touch him, Russ.
4: Here he comes.
3: Are you sure?
4: That's him. He's all alone. He just came out of the factory.
3: He's carrying something.
4: A paper bag. He's got the dough in a paper bag.
3: This is one trip to the bank he ain't never going to finish.
4: Steady now. Okay, mister, get him up.
5: Well, who are you?
3: Get him up, the man said.
4: Take the bag, Tiny.
5: Don't shoot. I won't yell.
3: He won't yell, he says.
4: Take that bag, Tiny, you sap.
3: I don't like this guy.
4: Keep your hands down, Tiny.
3: Give me that bag.
5: Sure. I said I would.
3: How much is in here?
5: $3,000.
3: $3,000? Listen, you punk.
5: Stop. Go of me.
3: Cut it out, Tiny. But only $3,000, he said.
5: Stop. You're joking.
3: I don't like you.
4: Let go of him, Tiny.
3: But I don't like him. He looks like the guard in the big house.
5: I give the money.
3: Yeah, and I'm giving you something.
4: Stop, Tiny. Let go or I'll knock you cold.
3: Yeah, this guy won't stand still.
4: Drop him. Let go.
3: Okay. Okay. I'll let him go.
4: You killed him.
3: Huh?
4: You killed him, you sap. He's dead.
3: But he looked just like that guard that slugged me.
4: Get in the car.
3: We're gonna leave him here?
4: Get in the car, I said.
3: Where's the dough?
4: I got it. Get in. Move.
3: Address him laying there. Suppose them cops come back.
4: Shut the door. We're getting out of here.

0: Hey, Russ, where are we going? This ain't the way of the apartment.
1: We're not going to the apartment.
0: Oh, why not? I told Claire I'd bring the money home tonight.
1: Keep watching that rearview mirror.
0: There ain't no cops on our trail. But where are we going,
1: Russ?
0: We're
1: ditching this car, you dope.
0: Oh, yeah. Sure, we don't need this hot jalopy no more tonight.
1: I thought I told you to keep your hands off that cashier.
0: Oh, now listen, Russ.
1: We had this stick up in the bag, but you had to go and scrag the guy.
0: I didn't mean to kill him, but there was something about him. And once I got my mitts on his throat...
1: I know you can't make those big paws behave.
0: I'm sorry, Russ.
1: I had my rod on him. All you had to do was take the bag, get in the car while I knocked him cold, and we had smooth sailing.
0: I said I was sorry, Russ.
1: You're always sorry.
0: But look. Look, we got the $3,000, didn't we? We're in the clear. Nobody saw us. Nobody heard us.
1: What do you mean, us? I didn't kill him.
0: Hey.
1: What's the matter?
0: Back there. I think a prowl car just turned the corner.
1: Well, is it?
0: No. That ain't no prowl car. Just a black sedan like this one. It pulled up the curb.
1: We'll turn off at the next corner, brain.
0: Plenty deserted around here. Why don't we stop here?
1: We're going a little further along where it's darker.
0: Yeah, Claire's going to wonder what's happened. I said I'd be at the apartment by 12:30.
1: Claire will know soon enough.
0: Yeah. Wait till I show her the $3,000 we got.
1: Wait till she hears about the murder.
0: Oh, I won't tell her tonight.
1: No, she can read it in the morning papers.
0: Yeah. Hey, you know, we're getting kind of far out of town. When are we going to stop?
1: Right here. I'll pull off the road. Okay. We'll leave her here.
0: Yeah, that's a good spot. Not even a house in sight.
1: Give me your gun, Tiny.
0: My gun?
1: Your gat. Give it to me.
0: But what for?
1: To keep you out of trouble.
0: Ah, now listen, Russ.
1: Now, we're leaving this car. We're walking to the nearest bus line. If there's a cop on the bus and he looks at you twice, you're going to start shooting, so hand over your rod.
0: Okay, here it is.
1: That's better. And now, Tiny, give me the money.
0: Huh?
1: The paper bag with the money. Hand it over.
0: Hey, what is this?
1: Give me the money, Tiny.
0: Oh, sure. Here it is. Come on, now let's get out of this car.
1: Sit still.
0: Huh?
1: You're staying here.
0: Wait a minute.
1: Keep those hands quiet.
0: Hey, Russ, watch that gun. You're pointing it right at me.
1: You said it. I'm washed up with you, and so's Claire.
0: What? Claire?
1: Yeah, Claire, your wife. She's fed up to the teeth, so am I.
0: You and Claire... Oh, so that's why you didn't drive the apartment. That's why you came way out here. You and Claire crossing me up. You're figuring I'm bumping me off?
1: That's right.
0: Give me that gun.
1: You bet I will.
0: Oh, Russ, I'll get you for this. I'll get Claire and you if I have to dig my way out of my own grave.

0: got to beat it, Russ. We've got to pack up and beat it out of here tonight.
1: What, at 2 o'clock in the morning? Not on your life. We're staying here until this whole thing blows over.
0: But that cashier, maybe the cops have found him already. They're bound to find him soon. They're bound to find Tiny.
1: What of it, Claire? They can't connect it up with you and me.
0: I'm scared, Russ. Suppose Tiny wasn't dead. Suppose he drove the car back here to the apartment somehow.
1: You must believe in ghosts.
0: He said he'd get us, didn't he? He said he'd get us if he had to dig his way out of his own grave.
1: Oh, I shouldn't have told you that.
0: Come on. Let's get out of here.
1: Nothing doing, Claire. We're staying right here. Come on, baby. Unlock the trunk.
0: The trunk?
1: Sure. We'll hide the dough in your trunk until this whole thing blows over. Come on, honey. Unlock it.
0: It is unlocked.
1: This lid is kind of rusty, huh? There we are. I'll shove this $3,000 under all these clothes.
0: Those are Tiny's clothes.
1: Oh, come on. Relax, Claire. Now, let me lock it.
0: Wait!
1: What's the matter?
0: You've locked the trunk.
1: Oh, sure.
0: But Tiny has the only key. He always carries it with him.
1: What about it? We'll get another one. I'll have a new one made tomorrow.
0: What was that?
1: Sounded like glass breaking.
0: It was he in the apartment somewhere.
1: Maybe it wasn't.
0: I'm sure it was. Sounded like it came from the bathroom.
1: Well, let's find out.
0: Wait a minute.
1: What for?
0: Have your gun ready.
1: My gun?
0: That window in the bathroom. Maybe Tiny climbed up the fire
1: escape. Oh, will you forget Tiny? He's dead, I tell you. Come on. Let's find out what that noise was. There, you see? There's no one in the bathroom.
0: But the window's open. I closed it and locked it tonight before you and Tiny left.
1: Oh, now listen, Claire.
0: Look. Look, there on the windowsill.
1: What's the matter now?
0: Blood. Blood on the windowsill. Yeah. And here, on the floor, more of it. I tell you, Tiny did come back. He drove that car back here, climbed the fire escape, and he's hiding here in the apartment waiting to kill us.
1: Quiet, Claire, quiet.
0: I'm getting out of here.
1: No, no, you're not. You go flying down the street at this time of night, and some cop will pick you up as sure as my name's Rogers.
0: But that blood on the sill, on the floor, the window open.
1: Oh, wait a second. Oh, this stuff on the floor, this isn't blood.
0: Of course it's blood.
1: No, Claire, you're wrong. Look, look, look, look, there, under the bathtub.
0: What is it?
1: A bottle. A little bottle of that stuff you paint your nails with.
0: I kept that bottle on the windowsill.
1: All right, okay. So the wind, something blew it off. That's what we heard. This bottle breaking. That's what made those spots in here.
0: Listen.
1: Police car.
0: Sounded like it. Stopped in front of the building.
1: Oh, let's go. Let's go find out. Come on, living room.
0: Suppose they followed Tiny here. Suppose he drove the car back here.
1: Will you stop talking about Tiny? Put out the lights.
0: What for?
1: Put out the lights, Claire.
0: All right.
1: Now, I'll peek under this window shade and see where that police car is.
0: Are they out front?
1: Yeah. Yeah, they are. Two cops in front of the building.
0: What are they doing?
1: They're looking at a car.
0: What car?
1: A black sedan parked in front of a building.
0: You said the car you used tonight was a black sedan.
1: All right. There's a million black sedans in this country, Mike.
0: But why are the cops looking at the one out front? Why are they putting their flashlights on the running board? Why are they looking inside?
1: How do I know?
0: Because Tiny drove it here. He isn't dead. You didn't kill him. He drove that car back here, climbed the fire escape, and he's in the apartment somewhere waiting to get us. Somebody at the door.
2: Shh.
0: What are you going to do?
3: Open up.
0: Police.
3: Open up, Smith. We want in.

0: Now, back to our story. The Hands of Mr. Smith. The midnight robbery of a cashier by two gunmen, Russ Rogers and Tiny Smith, developed swiftly into murder. Tiny, a powerful man with enormous hands, seized the cashier by the throat and killed him. Rogers, furious at his partner's stupidity, then shot Smith and left him in the black sedan in which they had made their getaway. With the stolen money, Rogers hurried to Smith's apartment. There, with Smith's wife, Claire, he hid the money in an old trunk. Suddenly, a police siren sounded outside the building. Then the buzzer to the Smith's apartment hummed like an angry bee.
1: Somebody's at the door.
2: Shh. Open up, Smith.
1: The police. What are we going to do?
3: Put on the lights.
1: You're going to give yourself up?
3: Let me handle this. Put on the lights.
1: Okay.
2: Open up in there, Mr. Smith. We want in.
4: Just a minute. I'm coming.
2: You folks are heavy sleepers.
4: What's the matter, officer?
2: There's a black sedan parked in front of the building with a lot of blood on the running board.
1: Blood?
2: Yeah. All over the running board and a lot more inside.
4: Well, what's it got to do with us? We don't own a car.
2: You don't, huh?
4: No.
2: Maybe you know whose car it is, then. Take a look out the window.
4: I already did.
2: I thought you just got out of bed.
4: I did. I heard the siren out front, came in the living room, and looked out the window. I went back to put on some clothes and go downstairs and find out what it was all about.
2: Who owns that car out front?
4: I don't know. I never saw it in my life before.
2: Hmm. Where's the janitor this joint?
4: Janitor? Well, I don't know.
1: Mr. Monks and his wife live in the basement.
2: There's nobody home.
1: Sometimes the Monks stay overnight with Mrs. Monks' sister. She lives over in Glendale somewhere.
2: Do the Monks own a car?
1: Not that I know of.
2: Hmm. Who lives in the apartment above this one?
4: Let's see.
1: An old bachelor. A man named Weaver.
2: Maybe that black sedan belongs to him.
4: We wouldn't know.
2: Okay, folks. Sorry to get you out of bed at this time in the morning.
4: That's all right, officer.
2: I'll go up and talk to this Weaver guy.
4: Maybe that stuff on the running board ain't blood, huh?
2: It's blood, all right. Good night.
4: Good night, officer.
1: You're lying to me, Russ. That black sedan out front is the one you killed Tiny.
4: Now, listen, Claire.
1: Tiny didn't die. He drove the car back here.
4: Oh, I tell you, you're nuts. Tiny's dead. That car in front of the building only looks like the one I used tonight.
1: Then how do you explain the blood on the running board? How do you explain the blood inside?
4: I can't explain it.
1: I can, because it's the car you shot Tiny in. He came back here. He's hiding in the apartment somewhere, waiting to kill us. He said he'd dig his way out of his own grave to get it.
4: Oh, what a sap I was to tell you that.
1: Let's get away, Russ. Let's beat it out of here.
4: And leave that $3,000 locked in the trunk? Uh-uh.
1: Why did you have to lock that trunk? I told you Tiny had the only key.
4: And I told you I'd have another key made in the morning.
1: Listen.
4: I heard it.
1: Somebody's out in the kitchen.
4: Oh, don't be a sap. There's no one in this apartment but you and me.
1: Then what was that noise?
4: I don't know. Probably the cat knocked over something on the kitchen table.
1: There it is again. I tell you Tiny's here.
4: Tiny's dead. He's dead, do you hear me? In that car, 2 miles away.
1: Wait. Where are you going?
4: I'm going out in the kitchen.
1: Don't leave me alone.
4: I'm not leaving you alone. You're coming with me. Maybe you believe in ghosts. I don't. Come on.
1: Look. Look, in the bedroom.
4: Oh, it can't be. That's impossible.
1: I knew it. I knew he'd come back.
4: But it can't be. It can't be Tiny. We're seeing things.
1: Why doesn't he say something? Why doesn't he do something? Why does he just lie there on the bed?
4: I'm going in the bedroom.
1: No, don't go near him.
4: I'm going to get the key to that trunk.
1: Don't touch him, Russ. Don't go near him.
4: But Tiny has the key. You told me I got to get it out of his pocket. We'll get the money and beat it.
1: He isn't breathing.
4: Shh.
1: His eyes. I can't look at them.
4: All right, steady now. I'll slip my hand in his pocket. I got it. I got the key.
5: Hello, Russ.
4: Let go of my wrist.
5: I said I'd come back, Russ.
4: Let go of my wrist.
5: Drop the key.
4: Claire, get the gun out of my back pocket.
5: A gun won't help you, Russ. You ought to know that now.
4: You're breaking my wrist.
5: Then drop the key. on the bed.
6: Okay, I dropped it.
5: That's my pal. Claire.
6: Don't come near him, Claire.
5: Take the key, Claire.
6: Don't come near him, I tell you.
5: Pick up the key. Come around on the other side of the bed and get it.
1: Yes, Tiny.
5: You've always been a good wife, Claire. Take the key. The money we got tonight belongs to you.
1: Tiny, with this money, we can all get away.
5: Sure we can. Pick up the key. Don't be afraid.
1: All right. I will.
5: Now.
1: Stop! Let go of me!
5: Now we're all together again.
1: Your hand is breaking my wrist!
5: We're all together again. You and me and Russ.
1: Russ! Why don't you do something?
5: Yeah, Russ. Why don't you do something?
6: I can't even move.
5: These big hands of mine, they're better than a gun. They can hold you two here, maybe forever.

0: on, Monks. Where's the buzzer again?
1: Ah, Dora, it's only 8 o'clock in the morning. The Schmidts don't get up this early.
0: We'll get them up. I'm going to find out about this.
1: I'm going back downstairs and finish my breakfast.
0: You are not. You're the janitor of this building, and you're supposed to know what's going on with the tenants.
1: That don't mean I got to wake them up and ask some foolish questions.
0: I want to know if the man we heard about on the radio is our Mr. Smith.
1: It can't be.
0: How do you know? Go on. Push the button.
1: We've had enough trouble last night over to your sister's house. Why go looking for more?
0: This ain't looking for trouble. If it was him, we gotta know sooner or later, and I wanna know now.
1: You're sure gonna be mad.
0: I wanna know, that's all. You never can tell with tenants. Who'd think that mild old Mr. Weaver was the kind to go out hunting wild animals?
1: That's different.
0: All right. Stop the buzzer, Monks. You've buzzed long enough to wake the dead.
1: For crying out loud, Dora. This is a fine way to start the day. I haven't
0: Try the door. The door, Monks. Go on, try it. Maybe it's unlocked.
1: All right. Hey. It is unlocked.
0: Well, go on, open it. Go on in.
1: Hey. They got the lights in the living room all turned on.
0: I knew it. I tell you, there's something wrong with them Smiths.
1: For crying out loud. Do you see what I see, Dora?
0: Money. It's money laying all over the floor.
1: They must have been storing that money in that trunk. Look, it's open.
0: Yeah. Some money inside of it, too.
1: Well, the Smiths never had so much money.
0: As far as we knew... Ah, there was always something fishy about them Smiths. And their friend, too, Mr. Rogers.
1: Yeah. Hey, what are we going to do?
0: Huh? What's that?
1: There's someone in the bedroom. It don't sound like Mr. Smith.
0: No. No, that's not Mr. Smith.
1: Come on, let's get out of here.
0: Are you crazy? We're going to find out what's the matter here. We're going into that bedroom.
1: Now, be careful, Dora. There's no telling who it is.
0: Wait. Don't go no further.
1: It's Mr. Rogers.
0: Yes. What in the world happened to him?
1: Listen to what he's saying.
2: That car with blood all over it. That was Tiny's car. He came back.
0: Oh, he must have seen Mr. Weaver's car outside with all the blood on it. You'd better tell that old gent that he's scaring the other tenants. It's none of our business if he wants to go off shooting wild animals. But to bring them home dripping blood, it's enough to scare the wits out of anyone.
2: Blood is dripping. It was Tiny's blood.
1: Now, Mr. Rogers, that was deer blood. Mr. Weaver's upstairs went hunting yesterday.
2: No, make them let me go. Make them take the cuffs off.
1: Cuffs?
2: Tiny did it. He clamped me to the bed.
1: You're not clamped to the bed, Mr. Rogers. Your sleeve's caught in the rod at the edge of the bed.
0: Monks, look at his hair. He didn't have white hair when he was here yesterday.
1: What happened, Mr. Rogers? What happened to you?
2: Tiny did it. He put his hands around her throat. Tiny did it.
0: Oh, he's out of his head.
1: Dora, it's true. On the other side of the bed, Mrs. Smith. She's on the floor.
0: Oh, maybe she's fainted.
1: No, there's marks on her neck. Say, Rogers, cut the act. Maybe you killed her.
2: Tiny did it. With his hands on her throat, make him get off the bed. Make him get off the bed and open these cuffs. Make him get off the bed.
0: There's no one on the bed, Mr. Rogers.
2: Don't lie to me. I can see him. He's right in front of me lying on the bed.
0: But, Mr. Rogers, the bed's empty. The spread hasn't even a wrinkle
2: but
0: in it.
2: But I see him. It's Tiny, I tell you.
0: It couldn't be, Mr. Smith. Even if something was there. It couldn't be Mr. Smith.
2: It couldn't?
1: No, he was killed. Police found him with 4 bullets in him. He was in a black sedan, they said. We heard it on the radio this morning. They found him dead about 2 miles from here.
0: Yes, they described him on the radio, too. And we knew it was Mr. Smith. He died about 12:30 last night.
1: Yeah, they said he had big hands. Like Mr. Smith.
0: But the funny thing is, he had a key in his hand.
2: A key?
0: Yes, Mr. Rogers. A trunk key. A little trunk key in one of his great big hands.

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For mystery is a strange companion, a living memory in the haunting.

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0: Jet, Lemmy, and I had headed across the southwestern half of the Great Argear Desert in pursuit of the mysterious ship in which we believed the rest of the crew of Number 2 and Mitch, our chief engineer, were held prisoner. Then we came across what appeared to be a derelict sheep farm in the heart of the desert. But the animals in its pens were not sheep. In fact, they were unlike any animals we had ever seen on Earth. We then saw a man disappear into the derelict house. A man who had a beetle-like creature as his companion instead of a dog. We decided to investigate the house. Much to our surprise, we found Mitch sleeping in one of the rooms. A changed Mitch who no longer needed a helmet to breathe and who thought he was back on Earth in Australia. When we tried to persuade him to return to the trucks with us, he attacked Jet and made a hole in his helmet.
1: Lemmy, that curtain. Bring it over here, quick.
2: Yes, Doc.
3: What are you going to do?
1: Stuff that hole with it, Jet. It'll stop the leak enough for you to get back to the truck anyway.
2: Here, old Doc.
1: Right. Okay, Jet. Bend your head forward.
3: Uh-huh.
1: That's it. Now.
3: What is it, Doc?
1: This fabric. It breaks up into little pieces like it was rotten.
3: You mean you can't use it?
1: Lemmy, on the bed, the sheepskins, whatever they are, bring some of those.
2: Yes, Doc.
1: Hang on, Jet. One of those should do the trick temporarily anyway. Do you feel all right?
3: Yeah, for the moment. But I must be losing oodles of gas.
2: Here you are.
1: Thanks. That's more like it. There.
3: Thanks, Doc.
2: Now you look like the Sheik of Araby.
1: Now let's get out of here, quick.
4: There, in the room along the end of the passage.
2: Hey, wait a minute. There's somebody coming. It's the geezer what owns the beetle.
1: And the men from out of the ship.
3: The window. We can get out of there.
1: Yes, come on.
2: There's somebody out there and all we're trapped. All right. We'll have to fight our way out.
1: And risk all our helmets being punctured?
2: So what else can we do?
4: Stay where you are.
2: Oh. Well, it's pretty obvious what else we can do. Nothing. They're here.
4: That's them, Doc. Appeared from nowhere, frightened the wits out of my wife, and then began to search the house without so much as a by your leave.
5: Well, I see. Now, who are you?
3: We might well ask you that.
5: That's easily answered. I'm the flying doctor in this part of the territory. I received a report that there was a man here suffering from overexposure to the sun. I came to pick him up.
1: If I may say so, Doctor, he's not suffering from overexposure to the sun.
5: Who are you?
1: My name's Matthews, Dr. Matthews.
5: A doctor of medicine?
1: Yes, and of space medicine in particular.
5: Of what?
1: Space, astronautics.
5: Well, that's a branch of medicine I never heard of. What are you doing here? Where did you come from?
3: We came looking for our chief engineer, Stephen Mitchell. The man you say has had an overdose of the sun, but, well, he was fit enough when he left us.
5: Have you ever seen these men before?
6: Not that I remember.
1: Mitch, what do you remember? How did you get here?
6: That's a funny thing. I don't remember that either. Everything that happened before today seems vague and uncertain.
5: In your condition, what else do you expect? The sooner I get you into bed and under proper medical care, the better.
1: Sorry to disagree with you again, Doctor, but that's not the reason. Yesterday, he was one of us, and like us, he couldn't even walk around on this planet without a spacesuit. Now look at him.
5: A spacesuit? Is that what those get-ups you have on are supposed to be? And where are you supposed to be from?
3: From Earth.
5: Earth, eh?
2: What are you laughing at?
5: Had you said Mars or Venus or some other planet, I wouldn't have had any reason to laugh. Well, this happens to be the Earth. And as for your being creatures from another planet, you don't look any different from the rest of us. Now, if this is a joke, it's gone far enough. Who are you and what are you doing here? Frightening the life out of peaceful folk.
2: Earth, is it? And I suppose the next thing you'll be saying is that those weird creatures outside are sheep. And that beetle sitting there is a dog. And to you too.
5: If they're not sheep, and that's not a dog, then I've been living under an illusion for years. Now, listen to me carefully. I'm going to shut you in this room while I think about what I'm going to do with you. I shall post one of my attendants outside the door and another outside the window. I shall give them orders to yell if you make any move to escape. And if you do, I shall not restrain Mr. John Bodie here from using his rifle. Is that clear?
1: Look, you can't keep us here. Captain Morgan's helmet is punctured. His oxygen is escaping.
5: Then tell him to take that goldfish bowl off his head and behave like a normal human being.
1: He can't, I tell you. The oxygen in the atmosphere is far too low for us to breathe.
5: Is it? Well, maybe that's an illusion you're living under. Now, come on, John. And you, sir. We'll leave them here to think things over for a bit.

0: Well, who's crazy? Us or them?
1: Not us, Lemmy. Not for one moment must you imagine it's us.
0: Well, it's me, then. He said we're on Earth, and he and that sheep farmer and Mitch act exactly as though they was. I can't even be sure that even you and Doc are what you seem anymore.
2: Take it easy, Lemmy. We're all in this together.
1: What is the explanation of it, Doc? What does it all mean?
2: Well, let's begin by assuming that we are mentally stable anyway.
0: All right, let's assume that.
2: Well, in that case, it must be the others who are unbalanced in some way, not us. Now, look at this place. It's ancient, derelict, and in a state of decay, with pieces of some tough, fibrous material knocked together to resemble furniture. And apparently these people and Mitch believe it is furniture. To them, this place is a comfortable home. And those animals outside are sheep, that beetle-like creature, a dog.
0: But what does all that add up to?
2: To this, Lemmy. As far as these people are concerned, things are not all that they seem. They think they live normal earthly lives surrounded by normal earthly animals on a cattle station in the Australian bush.
0: But, Doc, where did they come from in the first place?
2: We can only conclude they came from Earth, Lemmy, as Whittaker did. That having been brought here and made to think they are still back on Earth, they carry on exactly the life that they were leading before they left Earth.
0: And when did they leave it?
2: Goodness knows. Probably years ago, before you and I were born, as Whittaker did.
1: Yes, Doc, but who brought them up here? And what for? Why go to all the trouble of conditioning them, merely so they can then induce them to believe they're back on Earth anyway? What's the point?
2: We may never know the answer to that one, Jet. Fact is, up to now, they've had to go down to Earth to pick up their victims. But we have come to them. And now we're here, they intend to keep us.
0: And never let us go back?
2: Probably.
0: Oh, blimey.
2: They already have Dobson and Harding, and now, apparently, they have Mitch.
0: And we're the next on the list. That's why this so-called flying doctor's come. The next thing we know, he'll be hypnotizing us, and that will be our lot.
2: No, Lemmy, I don't think so.
0: How do you mean?
2: No, he's just as bewildered about us as that farmer is. I honestly think he believes himself to be down on Earth, and that, to him, we're the peculiar ones.
0: Well, he's going to have a hard job figuring out how we got here. Mitch, too, for that matter.
1: Well, you'll probably conclude that Mitch is a dingo hunter or a gold seeker who lost his memory, but what do you make of us? I don't know.
2: It's my guess he'll report it to somebody.
1: Well, who?
2: Well, I'd give a lot to know, Jet. He'll probably be under the impression that he's reporting our case to the police or some other authority.
1: But it'll be only an impression, you mean. In actual fact, he'll be reporting to the people who conditioned Mitch and are probably going to try to condition us.
2: That's right.
0: And then?
1: Well, that remains to be seen.
0: They might come and get us.
1: Oh, they might, Lemmy. But I'm hoping by the time they get around to it, we'll have figured out some way to get away from here and back to those trucks.
0: You've got to hope.
2: We must get you back, Jet. I don't know how much oxygen is escaping from your suit, but it must be considerable. Unless we get back to the truck soon, your chances of survival are going to be very slim.

0: can't seal it any tighter, Jet. The only hope is to get you back to the trucks.
1: Yes, Jet. God or no gods, we've got to get you out of here.
2: If only we knew what they intended to do with us, we might work out some plan of escape.
1: Well, why wait? Let's get to work now.
0: Hey, Lemmy, where are you going?
1: Only to the door. Oh, he's still there. He was so quiet, I thought maybe he might have got fed up and scarpered. Hey, you! Hey! I'm talking.

0: home. You are not to leave it until told.
1: Hey, Jet, Doc.
2: What is it?
1: That god out there, it's Dobson. One of the crew of number two.
2: Dobson?
1: If it ain't, then I'm a Martian.
2: Are you sure, Lemmy?
1: I tell you, Doc, I'd know that figure anywhere, the way he stands, the way he holds himself.
3: If it is him, he might answer to his name.
1: Oh, we're supposing he remembers he ever had a name.
3: Dobson? Dobson, do you hear me? This is Jet. Jet Morgan of the Discovery, captain of the Mars fleet. Don't you know me?
0: Return to the room and close the door.
1: Oh. Maybe I was wrong. That might look like Dobson, but it don't sound like him.
3: McLean didn't sound like himself either. In fact, he sounded very much as Dobson does now.
1: Yeah.
3: That same dull, expressionless voice, just like Whittaker had.
0: Orders are that you do not leave that room. Return to it immediately.
4: If you ask me, Jet, he's in much the same condition as McLean was, in a deep, hypnotic sleep. Not even in control of his own actions.
1: And he doesn't want us to be in control of ours either, by the sound of things.
0: Go back into that room and close the door.
3: Dobson, don't you understand? I'm Jet. This is Doc, and this is Lemmy.
0: Unless you return at once, I shall raise the alarm.
4: Close the door, Jet. This isn't getting us anywhere.
3: Well, if that is Dobson, he seems incapable of understanding what I'm talking about. The only things he seems to be conscious of are the last orders he was given by that flying doctor.
1: Here, Doc. You managed to get some sort of control over McLean. Couldn't you do the same with him out there?
4: I might, Lemmy, if I had him in the ship or even in the living quarters of the caravan.
3: Why is it that Dobson is like McLean, and yet Mitch and that farmer and his wife appear to behave like normal people?
1: Say, listen, wait a minute.
3: Yes, Lemmy?
1: If Doc and me rush out of this door and down the passage, I think we could overpower Dobson. And then while we hold him down, you could make a run for it.
4: Maybe, Lemmy, but Dobson's bound to start yelling for help, or at least to give the alarm that we're trying to break out.
1: Well, what does that matter, so long as Jet gets back to the trucks? And if he doesn't get there soon, he's never going to make it.
4: Yeah, it might be worth the risk.
3: No, Doc, no. The others are bound to come running in.
1: But you'd be well on your way by then, and that's the important thing. Once you're away, Doc and I would have a better chance of making a break later.
4: Yes, Jet. It's stupid for you to remain here while there's the slightest chance of your making an escape. Suppose they decide to keep us here all night and all tomorrow as well. Our suit cylinders carry only 2 days' supply of oxygen, and you must have used at least half of yours in the last 2 or 3 hours.
3: Yeah, but how can you expect me to go running off to safety and leave you and Lemmy here to face the music alone?
1: Because with both our suits still intact, we've got a much better chance of survival than you have. If you stay here, you've got no chance at all.
4: Come on, Jet. Let's give it a try at least. Now, what do we do, Lemmy?
1: I'll tell you. We fling open a door,
4: yeah.
1: Run down a passage, and jump on him before he realizes what's happening.
4: Uh-huh.
1: You can bet your life that as soon as the other bloke guarding the window hears all the commotion, he'll come running over here to see what it's all about. Then Jet hops out the window, makes his way over the sand dunes to the trucks, and bobs your uncle.
3: All right. And if I make it, I'll call up Frank and get him to head this way
1: with
3: all the...
1: Never mind what you intend to do when you get there, mate. Get there first.
3: All right, Lemmy, all right.
1: All right, that's settled then. Now get over to the window and watch the other guard do. I'll lay 10 to 1 he's holding.
3: More than likely.
4: Okay, let's go. We'll open the door wide, Lemmy, but keep close to the wall and out of sight.
1: Right.
4: With any luck, Dobson will be coming walking down the passage to see what's going on.
1: I gotcha.
4: As soon as he gets close enough, I'll signal.
1: Right.
4: Then you go for his legs. If he doesn't begin to yell, then you yell for him.
1: Good idea.
4: Make all the row you can.
1: Okay, Doc. Now you all set, Jet?
3: Yeah, Lemmy.
1: And let's open the door for a start.
4: No, I'll do that, Lemmy. You get up against the wall and I'll...
5: All right, gentlemen. On your feet. You're coming with us.
1: Let's put play to that little idea, isn't it?
5: Come along. We're taking off almost immediately.
1: Where to?
5: Our orders are to take you with us. And orders must be obeyed without
1: question
5: at all times.
1: Blimey, he's at it now.
4: Where's Mitchell? What have you done with him?
5: He's already on his way out to the plane.
1: Plane? That thing out there is the funniest plane I've ever seen.
5: Now, come along. We have no desire to harm you, but if you're troublesome, remember that Mr. Bowdy is walking just behind you and that he's carrying his gun. Isn't that so, Mr. Bowdy?
6: Yes, Doc.
5: Now, away you go. My two attendants will walk either side of you, and Mr. Bowdy and I will walk behind you, as far as the plane anyway. Now, get going!

0: us and that sheep farmer and his wife were directly behind us. What are you talking about?
1: Keep your voice down, Lemmy.
0: Yes, Jeff.
1: Listen, you two, we haven't much time. In a minute, the house will be directly between us and the trucks. As soon as we get halfway to that speed.
2: Keep going. What are you stopping for?
0: I feel all weak. I think I'm going to faint.
2: Faint, is it?
0: I feel all dizzy.
2: Now go on. The others are leaving us behind.
0: I can't. I tell you, I can't walk another step. I must sit down and... Oh!
3: He's fallen down. He must have fainted.
1: Okay, Doc. This is it. You ready?
4: Yeah, Jet. Well, what's happening? What's the matter with Lemmy?
2: Keep walking towards the plane.
5: Lemmy, are you ill?
2: Do you hear me? I said keep going.
5: Not before we know what's wrong with Lemmy.
2: John, give me that rifle.
3: Hey.
5: Oh, no, you don't.
2: Hey, what are you doing? Oh, you...
4: Oh, run for it. Run for it, Jet. Go on.
1: Okay, Doc. Here I go.
2: Hey, come back here. Come back.
0: Oh, not so fast, mister. I ain't so ill as I look.
2: Why, you...
4: Hold him, Lemmy. Hold him down.
0: I'm doing my best, Doc.
2: Stop him, John. Stop him. Shoot if you have to.
6: I certainly will.
2: Oh!
0: That's it, Doc. Boy, give it to him.
1: That's so good. Oh. Cook his way back. Over the fence and through the sheep. Out of my way. Go on. Thank goodness they don't attack me. Now, over the sand dune. Down the other side.
4: Hello, Jet. Can you hear me?
1: Yes, Doc. I'm just clear of those peculiar sheep. If you can hold out a bit longer, I'll make it.
4: Yeah, go on, Jet. Oh!
1: What is it, Doc?
4: The farmer. He slipped from my grasp. He's picked up the rifle and he's heading after you.
1: Oh, he'd have to be a pretty good shot to hit me now. I've got a flying start.
4: All right, Lemmy. That's it. The fight's over.
0: Yes, Doc. Well, Mike, you can get up. And there's no use going on at me like that. Yes. We'll go to the plane, as you call it. No. We won't give you no more trouble.
1: Lemmy, what's he saying? All I can hear is you and Doc.
0: Don't you worry, Jet, boy. We'll look after ourselves.
4: Good luck, Jet. Hope you make it.
1: Yeah, but what about you, Doc? And Lemmy, what am I...
0: Hey, what was that?
1: The farmer. He's shooting at me.
0: Oh, blimey.
1: But from a long distance. In a minute, I'll be over the dune, out of his sight. There. I'm descending the other side now.
4: Are the trucks still there, Jet?
1: Yes, Doc.
0: Then go on, boy.
1: Alongside the trucks now. And opening the door. The farmer's on top of the dune. He's shooting at me again.
0: Then get inside, Jet. And quick.
1: Don't you worry. I'm already in. Closing the door again. I made it, Lemmy. Did you hear, Doc? I made it.
4: Good for you, Jet.
1: How about you?
4: We're walking towards the sphere again. In fact, we're almost up to its door.
1: Well, I'm in the driving cabin now. Removing my helmet.
7: There. Now, how far are you from the ship now?
4: Almost up to it, Jet.
7: Try and stall them. I'm going to drive over there.
0: Then you'd better hurry up, mate. They're just pushing us through the doors now.
7: I'm just mounting the dune. I'll be off on the ridge in just a few seconds. Lemmy, did you hear me? Lemmy, answer me. I'm at the top now and I can see the ship. Good grief. It's taking off.

0: Now, head towards the plane and climb aboard.
1: The plane, he calls it. All my life I should meet such people.
0: Get going. Don't talk so much.
2: Let me, Jet.
3: Yeah?
2: Jet, this is the chance for you to make a break.
1: With two zombies on each side of

0: Dobson and Harding once more on either side of us, and the so-called flying doctor, backed up by the sheep farmer and his rifle behind us. There was no longer any opportunity for Lemmy and I to escape. But at least Jet, with his punctured helmet, had reached the safety of the caravan, and for the time being, at any rate, his life was saved. Meanwhile, Lemmy and I had no choice but to enter the large sphere as ordered by the flying doctor. Although the craft was spherical in shape outside, it was cylindrically shaped inside, with circular walls and flat roof and ceiling. Joining the center of the floor and ceiling was a large pillar, about 4 feet in diameter. Once the entrance to the ship had been sealed, Dobson and Harding seated themselves at the control table and began to manipulate various levers. Almost immediately, a deep, almost musical vibration started up beneath our feet, and we felt the ship take off. A few moments later, the doctor came over to where Lemmy and I were standing near the pillar in the center of the cabin.
1: Dobson, open the door to the upper cabin, will you? Now, Dr. Matthews, if you'll kindly climb up the ladder, I think you'll find the upper cabin much more to your liking. And you, Mr. Barnett.
2: What, me? Go up there.
1: That's what I said, didn't I?
2: But what about Mitch? He's one of us. Where's he going?
1: He's stopping down here with me.
2: Oh, he is he? Well, I expect you'll have something to say about that.
1: About what?
2: Mitch, this bloke is trying to separate us, to get Doc and me to go to another part of the ship while he keeps you down here.
3: What's wrong with that? You think I want to travel in the upper cabin alone with a couple of crazy loons like you?
2: Mitch, boy, I'm Lemmy. This is Doc, your old crewmates of the Discovery, of Luna.
3: I never clapped eyes on either of you before.
2: You never... Now, listen, Mitch. Doc, Jet, and me risked our lives trying to find you.
3: I tell you, I don't know what you're talking about.
2: Doc, you talk to him.
4: Oh, there's no point, Lemmy. You'd better go up, as the doctor here says.
2: Very well, if you say so.
1: When you get up, you can take your helmets off. There's enough oxygen up there for unconditioned personnel like yourselves to breathe.
4: Unconditioned?
1: And hurry up. I have to close this door before I can open the other. That's it. Thank you.
0: Take your helmet off, Lemmy. He was right. We can breathe. That flying doctor down below knows more about us than he cares to admit. Hey, Lemmy, your helmet. Take it off. Go on.
2: Yes, Doc.
0: And there's no need to make a thing of it. The atmosphere is okay, I tell you. I've been breathing it for the last 5 minutes.
5: Oh. Well, what is going on, Doc? What are those Martians trying to do to us? Send us crackers? And are they Martians, Doc? And are we still on Mars? I'm so confused, I just don't know where I am anymore.
0: Lemmy, come over here. Look out of this porthole. There. Look at that landscape. At the pink desert down there. Did you ever see anything like that down on Earth?
5: No, Doc.
0: Of course you didn't, because we're not on Earth. This is Mars, all right.
5: But that farmer and his wife, they seem to think they were back on Earth. And so did Mitch. Oh, why, Doc? What does it all mean?
0: Somehow, something, someone has been traveling between here and Earth and picking up human beings from all parts of its surface and bringing them here.
5: Mm.
0: And on the way back, they've been conditioned, so that it's not only possible for them to live in the Martian atmosphere, but for them to believe they're still living normal lives back on Earth.
5: I see what you mean.
0: There are even animals here for them to raise. Well, they're not sheep, but they think they are. They even think another type of Martian animal is a dog.
5: Then what about that flying doctor down below? What is he? He seems to know what's going on all right. Why else would he put us in this special oxygenized chamber? Hey, and why does this ship carry a special oxygenized chamber suitable for Earthmen like ourselves to live in?
0: Well, that's a point.
5: Here. Yeah. Do you think this is one of the Martian ships that goes to Earth to pick up victims?
0: Oh, I doubt it, Lemmy. It hardly seems big enough for that. Well, unless it were carried in a bigger ship, which waited above the Earth while this one and others like it made the descent down to the surface.
5: Hey, Doc. Look down there.
0: What?
5: We seem to have left the desert behind. We're flying over greeny-brown country now.
0: Yes. We've been traveling in a northwesterly direction. So this must be the Mare Erythraeum.
5: The what?
0: The dark region south of the Argea Desert.
5: Ah. Hey, look, there are buildings down there.
0: What?
5: Yes, Doc. Like a couple of square boxes.
0: Yes, Lemmy. And there's another one over there. And another. And the ground, it's cultivated.
5: Cultivated?
0: Yes. And those box-like buildings must be the homes of the people who look after it.
5: Earthmen, you mean? brought here from Earth and put to work as farmers.
0: If there are thousands of Earthmen and women up here, as I think they are, then they have to have food. Somebody has to grow food for them and probably for their masters, too.
5: Yeah. Oh, they seem to have things pretty well organized up here, don't they? Hey, look. There's another canal down there, directly below us.
0: Yes. We seem to be following its course.
5: Where does it lead to? And when they get us there, what do you think they'll do to us?
0: I can't imagine.
5: Well, they'll never make a farmer out of me. I know that.
0: I don't doubt it, Lemmy.
5: Doc, why haven't they conditioned us? Like they have Mitch.
0: Well, they did try to condition you, Lemmy, twice.
5: Yeah, but why not you?
0: Well, maybe because I'm not a good subject. At the medical college, even the director of the Department of Hypnotic Medicine failed to put me to sleep. I just didn't react.
5: Go on.
0: Yeah.
5: Hey, what would happen if you were back on Earth and you had to have an operation then?
0: Well, they'd have to use anesthetics.
5: I've heard of people like that, Doc, but I didn't realize you were one.
0: Well, yes, I am. And that's probably why, of all of us, I'm the only one that's not been affected by orange lights or sleep-inducing sounds.
5: Then from now on, I'll stick close to you. And then if I start hearing that weird noise, you can help me. Hey, Doc, listen.
0: Huh?
5: Am I imagining things, or do I hear it now?
0: Yes, Lemmy, you do. And so do I.
5: Oh, blimey, Doc. They're at it again.
0: Now, Lemmy, keep calm. Tell yourself that whatever happens, you will not go to sleep.
5: Yes, Doc. Whatever happens, I will not go to sleep. Whatever happens, I will not go to sleep.
6: Whatever happens, I will not go.
0: Lemmy, walk up and down. Stay on your feet and keep moving.
6: Yes, Doc.
5: What are you doing?
0: To keep you awake, Lemmy. Now, don't go to sleep.
6: It's all right for you, Doc. It doesn't seem to affect you.
0: And I'm going to see that it doesn't affect you either. Now, come on, start walking. Come on, Lemmy, it can't go on forever. You'll beat it if you try.
6: No, Doc, I can't. I've got to go to sleep.
0: No, Lemmy, no. Do you hear me? No. Get up, come on.
6: Oh, Doc, have a heart.
0: That's more like it. Now, start walking again.
6: But I get giddy walking around and round this
0: Come
6: place.
0: Come on. Feeling better?
5: Yes, Doc. I think so. That noise seems to be going. It's dying away.
0: Well, keep moving just the same.
5: Yes, Doc. And I don't feel half so tired now.
0: Good. I think you'll beat it, Lemmy. It didn't work this time, did it?
5: No, Doc. It had no effect on me at all.
0: Well, I wouldn't go that far.
5: I'm immune, like you. Now, Doc, what did I tell you? All you need is willpower.
0: Calm down, Lemmy.
5: I'll show him.
0: Lemmy.
5: Try and make a Whittaker out of me, would they?
0: Lemmy.
5: Yes, Doc?
0: I think we're going to land. I'm sure we are. Come on over to the window. There. Now, what did I tell you?
5: Crikey, Doc. The Eye of Mars.
0: Huh?
5: The place where lots of the canals meet at one point. Like the spokes of a wheel. But when we looked at it through the televiewer a couple of weeks before we got here, it looked just like an eye.
0: It's the Lacus Solis, Lemmy. The Lake of the Sun.
5: Why are they bringing us here?
0: How should I know? Hey, wait a minute. Look down there on that oasis. The green patch. Another city. But a huge one. Much bigger than the one you got lost in. And there's no doubt about it, Lemmy. This is where we're landing.
5: And what happens to us now? And what about Jet? Stuck back there by that farmhouse with only a Whittaker McLean for company?
0: I don't know, Lemmy. We can only wait and see.

In episode 17 of Journey into Space, you heard Andrew Foulds as Jet Morgan, David Kossoff as Lemmy, Guy Kingsley-Pointer as Doc, Bruce Beebe as Mitch, and with David Jacobs and John Casaubon. The orchestra was conducted by Van Phillips, who also composed the music. Journey into Space is written by Charles Chilton and produced by him in the London studios of the BBC.

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1: The Planet Man!

0: this is the fascinating story of Dantro, the Planet Man, troubleshooter for the League of Planets organization, the law enforcement body for peace and justice in the celestial world, whose headquarters and center of operations are situated on the capital of all the planets, Planaria Rex. From Mercury to Pluto, wherever danger threatens the universe, you will find Dantro, the Planet Man, fighting for fair play. In a moment, the Planet Man. Slats and Dantro, in their search for the ancient race whose machines had given Marston control of the solar system, had just reached the area of the galaxy near Alpha Centauri. Their one hope was to find the ancient race in time to enlist its help against Marston.
1: Wow, I don't think I'll ever get used to this astral drive. Say, is that Alpha Centauri?
2: That's right.
1: Looks like the sun to me.
2: Well, it's really all it is. That's all its stars are. Our problem is to find out first if it has any planets and then check and see if any of them are inhabited.
1: Can't see anything at all.
2: Well, we'll use the detector. That will at least indicate the presence of anybody large enough worth considering.
1: Shall I cut it in?
2: If you don't mind.
1: Right.
2: It looks as though we're lucky so far, Slat. You see the screen? It indicates that there are four large bodies in an orbit around Centauri.
1: What are we waiting for? Let's check them.
2: Won't be necessary to check them all.
1: How do you know that?
2: One of them is obviously not solid matter. Life in the universe could exist in many different environments, Slat. But there are certain fundamental things it needs. And a ball of gas is almost certain to be lifeless.
1: Well, how about the other three?
2: Well, we can't tell from here. I'll cut in the solar drive and we'll move into the closest one.

0: we be there soon?
1: In a few moments now. We'll get a signal on the automatic radar ranger.
0: Our solar drive's a lot easier to take than that astro drive. How come you don't use it?
1: Well, it's only good for tremendous distances, Slats. It isn't practical for use over the distances between these planets. That's why we call it the astral drive.
0: There it is, up ahead. How close are we going to come to it?
1: Oh, a million miles should be close enough. From there, our instruments should pick up any signs of habitation. Oh, we're close enough now.
0: Can I help?
1: No, the instruments are automatic. All I have to do now is to activate them.
0: I don't see any dials or anything.
1: No, we'll read the answer on that tape from the Celestivac calculator. Oh, here it comes now.
0: What does it say?
1: I guess we can rule that planet out. It's completely barren of any signs of life at all.
0: I don't get it. What kind of instruments could register anything from this distance?
1: Well, to put it in simple terms, Slats, the master calculator integrates all space evidence and gives us the final conclusion on tape. That's what I have here. And the indication is definitely negative.
0: Boy, that's quite a gadget. It gives you the answer just like that, huh?
1: Well, it's not always the answer you hope for. You didn't really think that the first planet we try would be the one we wanted, did you?
0: No, I guess you're right, but I was kind of hoping. After all, when I think of Marston running things back in the solar system, it makes me awful impatient.
1: I don't blame you, Slats. I don't want to waste a minute myself, but unless we can find allies against him that are sufficiently powerful, there's no point in going back.
0: Don't misunderstand me. I'm with you all the way.
1: Well, we better try another planet.
0: You're running it, Clambake. Let's go. Are we close enough to Andro?
1: Yes, we'll give the machine a chance.
0: What's the score?
1: Just a minute. Well, it looks like we're in a little better luck this time.
0: What does it show?
1: Not yes, not no. The machine indicates that this planet could support life in some form. And there are evidences of sufficient radioactivity to warrant our taking a closer look.
0: Oh?
1: We'll use the space radar, and it will indicate the conformation of the surface of the planet. If there are any large cities, it will show up there.
0: I can see the planet on the radar screen, but I can't tell anything from that.
1: No, you're right, Slats.
0: Well, let's head for the next planet.
1: Not so fast, Slats. We still can't be sure.
0: But you said that the radar would show if there are any large cities.
1: Sure, and there aren't any. But that doesn't prove the planet's uninhabited.
0: Yeah, but even if it's inhabited and they don't have any large cities, they couldn't be very advanced scientifically.
1: Well, we can be certain of that, Slats. You remember the dusters on Venus?
0: Yeah, that's right. I'd forgotten. Well, what do we do now?
1: We move in closer where we can really see the surface of the planet. We may be able to tell more from that.
0: Hey, something just occurred to me.
1: What's the matter?
0: Suppose it is an advanced planet. They might take a shot at it.
1: I don't understand.
0: Well, if they're really as advanced as we're looking for, they probably know we're here, even if we may not be aware of them. They don't know who we are, and maybe they don't want to take chances.
1: Well, there's no sense worrying about that, Slats. Whether we want to take chances or not, we have to. Are you scared?
0: Cut it out. You know me better than that. Let's go.
2: Dantro and Slats really have a search job ahead of them. Will this body they are now investigating turn out to be the one they are seeking? We'll be back in a moment. So, level up. When we left Dantro and Slats, they were trying to find the ancient race which they believe to exist in the outer world of the stars. Unknown to them, they are being watched by two members of this race, whose names are San and Tor.
3: What are you watching for, Tor?
4: I've been observing that ship near the second planet of that star.
3: I've been watching them, too. What are they? Do you know?
4: Yes. I've entered their minds enough to know. They're searching for the ancient race that passed this way many cycles ago.
3: They'll not find them there, nor for that matter, in this sector of the galaxy.
4: No, but they must seek them out.
3: What do they want?
4: They want our help, son. Their planetary system is in trouble, and they can't deal with the problem themselves.
3: You're not going to help them. Are you, Tor?
4: I don't know. It would be amusing to enter into their petty squabbles.
3: But our race agreed, since the time when our ancestors were forced to destroy a sector of the universe, that we would not meddle in the affairs of the planet dwellers unless great importance was involved.
4: That is true. But we dwellers in space have a responsibility. We must also prevent the emergence of the forces of evil. Or if we don't, eventually they may threaten our own existence.
3: But how can you judge who is evil and who is good?
4: We will watch them and we will tell. Their actions will betray them if they are evil. Besides, I'm bored with watching the drama of the galaxy from a distance. Watch with me, and we'll decide together.
0: How come we're in so close to this planet?
1: I have a hunch, Slats, and I think we're going to have better luck this time.
0: Well, at least there's something to see. It looks to me like it's some kind of continents and oceans of some sort.
1: That's just what it is.
0: We going to land?
1: Not until we check with our instruments.
0: All right, let's try it.
1: Right.
0: What's the dope?
1: Well, it's a little different from our kind of world, but still the instruments indicate some very positive factors.
0: You mean it's inhabited?
1: Well, I would say from the tape that there's definitely life of some sort, and fairly advanced life at that. We'll move in about 100 miles from the surface. Perhaps we'll be able to tell more from a close-up.
3: Look at that, Tor. They're approaching the surface of the third planet.
4: They'll find no help there. To them, it will be a world of impossible cold, with people who know less than they do.
3: It seems a shame they must spend so much time searching for something they can never find.
4: That does not make their search fruitless.
3: There are other races that can help them.
4: But not this one, son.
3: They must find that out for themselves.
0: Gosh, look at that. The whole surface of the planet is like it's coated with silver.
1: Well, it's an immensely cold world. The surface temperatures are probably 100 degrees below anything we can imagine.
0: Can't be anything alive down there. It'd be frozen solid.
1: Life as we know it might be, Flat, but there's definitely some life, or the instruments would indicate a negative response.
0: We going in then?
1: No, not right now at any rate. We'll just head for the closest sun. Perhaps we'll have better luck there.
0: You mean we're going to have to use that astral drive again?
1: Unless you want to spend 1,000 years aboard this ship.
0: Thanks, that's all I need. Well, go ahead.
1: Right. Here we go.
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0: Is that proper farmhouse cheddar?
1: No, I don't think so.
0: What about that?
1: No. It's quite nice, though.
0: Is it? Do you think I might try a piece? I'll have 2 ounces, please.
2: Jacobs, the cream of cream crackers.
3: If you're paying this kind of money for a car, you'd want it to have a touch of style, legroom, four doors, and all that. And if this is what you had in mind, you don't even have to pay that kind of money for the new Skoda Super Estelle. Skoda's new Super Estelle puts the man in the street
4: and his dog
3: on the road.
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0: Far back in the mists of ancient time, in the great and glorious days of the former Galactic Empire, life was wild, rich, and on the whole, tax-free. In those days, spirits were brave, the stakes were high, men were real men, women were real women, and small fairy creatures from Alpha Centauri were real small fairy creatures from Alpha Centauri. And all dared to brave unknown terrors, to do mighty deeds, to boldly split infinitives that no man had split before. And thus was the Empire forged. Many men, of course, became extremely rich. But this was perfectly natural and nothing to be ashamed of, because no one was really poor, at least no one worth speaking of. And for these extremely rich merchants, life eventually became rather dull, and it seemed that none of the worlds they settled on was entirely satisfactory. Either the climate wasn't quite right in the later part of the afternoon, or the day was half an hour too long, or the sea was just the wrong shade of pink. And thus were created the conditions for a staggering new form of industry. Custom-made luxury planet building. The home of this industry was the planet Magrathea, where vast hyperspatial engineering works were constructed to suck matter through white holes in space and form it into dream planets, lovingly made to meet the exacting standards of the galaxy's richest men. And so successful was this venture that very soon Magrathea itself became the richest planet of all time, and the rest of the galaxy was reduced to abject poverty. And so the system broke down, the Empire collapsed, and a long, sullen silence settled over the galaxy, disturbed only by the pen scratchings of scholars as they labored into the night over smug little treatises on the value of a planned political economy. In these enlightened days, of course, no one believes a word of it. Meanwhile, on Zephod Beeblebrox's ship, deep in the darkness of the Horsehead Nebula...
1: I'm sorry, I just don't believe a word of it.
2: Listen to me, Ford. I found it. I swear I found it.
1: Magrathea is a myth, a fairy story. It's what parents tell their kids about at night if they want them to grow up to become economists.
2: And we are currently in orbit around it.
1: Zephod, I can't help what you may personally be in orbit around, but this ship...
2: Computer!
3: Oh, no. Hi there, this is Eddie, your shipboard computer, and I'm feeling just great, guys, and I know I'm just going to get a bundle of kicks out of any program you care to run through me.
1: Is this necessary?
2: Computer, tell us again what our current trajectory is.
3: A real pleasure, fella. We are currently in orbit at an altitude of 300 miles around the legendary planet of Magrathea. Golly.
1: Proving nothing. I wouldn't trust that computer to speak my weight.
3: I could do that for you, sure.
1: No, thank you.
3: I could even work out your personality problems to 10 decimal places if it'll help.
4: Zephod, we should have dawn coming up any minute now on the planet, whatever it turns out to be.
2: Okay, let's just take a look at it. Computer.
3: Hi there, what can I do
2: just,
3: for you?
2: Just shut up and give us external vision on the monitors.
5: Tricia, I feel I may be missing the point of something.
4: Hmm? Well, Arthur, according to what Zephod's told me, Magrathea is a legendary planet from way back, which no one seriously believes in. A bit like Atlantis, really. Oh, except that the legends say the Magratheans used to manufacture planets.
5: Hmm. Is there any tea on this spaceship?
0: Arthur Dent had basically assumed that he was the only native ape-descended Earthman to escape from the planet Earth when it was unexpectedly demolished to make way for a new hyperspace bypass, because his only companion, disconcertingly called Ford Prefect, had already revealed himself to be from a small planet somewhere in the vicinity of Betelgeuse, and not from Guildford after all. So when, against all conceivable probability, they were suddenly rescued from certain death in deep space by a stolen starship manned by two people, one of whom is Ford's semi-brother, the infamous Zephod Beeblebrox, and the other of whom is Tricia Macmillan, a rather nicely descended ape person that Arthur once met at a party in Islington, it could only be because the ship was powered by the new infinite improbability drive. Which, of course, it was. Slowly, majestically, this mighty starship begins its long descent towards the surface of the ancient planet, which might or might not be Magrathea.
1: Well, even supposing it is, which it isn't, what do you want with it anyway? I mean, I take it you're not here for the sheer industrial archaeology of it all. What is it you're after?
2: Well, it's partly the curiosity, partly a sense of adventure. But mostly, I think it's the fame and the money.
1: It's just a dead planet.
5: The suspense is killing me.
0: Stress and nervous tension are now serious social problems in all parts of the galaxy, and it is in order that this situation should not be in any way exacerbated that the following facts will now be revealed in advance. The planet in question is, in fact, Magrathea. The deadly nuclear missile attack, shortly to be launched by an ancient automatic defense system, will merely result in the bruising of somebody's upper arm and the untimely creation and sudden demise of a bowl of petunias and an innocent sperm whale. In order that some sense of mystery should still be preserved, no revelation will yet be made concerning whose upper arm has been bruised. This fact may safely be made the subject of suspense, since it is of no significance whatsoever. Arthur's next question about the planet is very complex and difficult, and Seyfert's answer is wrong in every important respect.
2: Is it safe? Magrathea's been dead for 5 million years. Of course it's safe. Even the ghosts will have settled down and raised families by now.
6: What? What's that voice?
2: Computer?
3: Hi there.
2: What is it?
3: Oh, just some 5 million-year-old tape recording that's being broadcast at us.
6: This is a recorded announcement, and I'm afraid we're all out at the moment. The Commercial Council of Magrathea thanks you for your esteemed visitor, but regrets that the entire planet is temporarily closed to business. Thank you. If you would like to leave your name and a planet where you can be contacted, kindly speak when you hear the tone.
4: They want to get rid of us. What do we do?
2: It's just a recording. Keep going. Got that computer?
3: I got it.
6: We would like to assure you that as soon as our business is resumed, announcements will be made in all fashionable magazines and color supplements, when our clients will once again be able to select from all that's best in contemporary geography. Meanwhile, we thank our clients for their kind interest and would ask them to leave now.
7: Well, I suppose we'd better be going then, haven't we?
2: There's absolutely nothing to be worried about.
7: Then why is everyone so tense?
2: They're just interested. We keep going.
6: It is most gratifying that your enthusiasm for our planet continues unabated. And so we would like to assure you that the guided missiles currently converging with your ship are part of a special service we extend to all of our most enthusiastic clients. And the fully armed nuclear warheads are, of course, merely a courtesy detail. We look forward to your custom in future lives. Thank you.
7: Listen, if that's their sales pitch, what must it be like in the complaints department?
2: Hey, this is terrific. It means we really must be onto something if they're trying to kill us.
7: Terrific.
4: You mean there is someone down there after all?
2: No, the whole defense system must be automatic, but the question is why?
7: But what are we going to do?
2: Just keep cool.
7: Is that all?
2: No, we're also going to take evasive action. Computer, what evasive action can we take?
3: None, I'm afraid, guys.
2: Or something?
3: There seems to be something jamming my guidance systems. Impact minus 30 seconds. Sorry, I didn't mean to do that. Please call me Eddie if it will help you relax.
2: Right. Look, we've got to get manual control of this ship.
4: Can you fly her?
2: No, can you?
4: No.
2: Ford?
8: No.
2: Fine, we'll do it together.
7: I can't either.
2: I guess that. Computer, I want full manual control now.
3: You got it. Good luck, guys. Impact minus 20 seconds.
2: Okay, Ford. Full retro thrust and 10 degrees starboard.
4: We're veering too fast.
8: I can't hold us. He's going into a spin.
2: Dive.
0: It is, of course, more or less at this point that one of our heroes sustains a slight bruise to the upper arm. This should be emphasized because, as has already been revealed, they escape otherwise completely unharmed, and the deadly nuclear missiles do not eventually hit the ship. Our hero's safety is absolutely assured.
3: Impact minus 15 seconds, guys.
7: The rockets are still homing in. You can't shake them. We're going to die.
3: When you are
2: shut that bloody computer up!
4: Zaphod, can we stabilize at X00547 by splitting our flight path tangentially across the summit vector of 9GX78 with a 5-degree inertial correction?
2: What? Yes, I expect. Oh, just do it. I've got to give you a turning button.
4: Here we go.
8: Learn a stunt like that, really?
4: Going round Hyde Park Corner on a moped.
2: What?
8: Oh, it's another.
2: Tell me later.
7: It's no good. The missiles are swinging round after us and gaining fast. We are quite definitely going to die.
3: Though your dreams be tossed and fall, impact minus 5 seconds.
7: Everyone turn on this improbability drive thing.
4: Oh, don't be silly. You can't do that.
7: Why not? There's nothing to lose at this stage.
4: Well, because. Does anyone know why Arthur can't turn on the improbability drive?
3: Impact minus 1 second. It's been great knowing you guys. God bless.
4: I said, does anyone know?

0: hell happened?
1: Well, I was just saying, there's this switch here, you see.
2: Where are we, Trillian?
3: Exactly where we were, I think.
2: And what's happened to the missiles?
0: Well, according to this screen, they've just turned into a bowl of petunias and a very surprised-looking whale.
4: At an improbability factor of 8,767,128 to 1 again.
2: Did you think of that, Earthman?
1: Well, all I did was just...
2: That's very good thinking, you know that? You just saved our lives.
1: Oh, it was nothing, really.
2: Oh, was it? Oh, well, forget it. Oh. Okay, computer... Take us into land.
1: Well, I say it was nothing. I mean, obviously it was something. I was just trying to say it's not worth making too much of a fuss about. I mean, just saving everybody's life, you know?
5: Another thing that no one made too much fuss about was the fact that, against all probability, a sperm whale had suddenly been called into existence some miles above the surface of an alien planet. And since this is not a naturally tenable position for a whale, this innocent creature had very little time to come to terms with its identity as a whale before it had to come to terms with suddenly not being a whale anymore. This is what it thought as it fell.
6: Hello! What's happening? Excuse me, who am I? Hello? Why am I here? What's my purpose in life? What do I mean by who am I?
7: Now calm down, get a grip now. Ooh. This is an interesting sensation. What is it? It's a sort of yawning, tingling sensation in my... Well, I suppose I better start finding names for things if I want to make any headway, and not for the sake of what I shall call an argument, I shall call the world. So let's call it my stomach. So, a yawning, tingling sensation in my stomach. Good. Oh, it's getting quite strong. Hey, what about this whistling, roaring sound going past what I'm suddenly going to call my head? That can be wind. Is that a good name? Oh, it'll do. Perhaps I can find a better name for it later, when I find out what it's for, because there certainly seems to be a hell of a lot of it. Hey, what's this thing? This, let's call it a tail. Yeah, tail. Hey, I can really thrash it about pretty good, can't I? Wow! Wow! Hey, doesn't seem to achieve much, but I'll probably find out what it's for later on. Now, have I built up any coherent picture of things yet? No. Oh, hey, this is really exciting. So much to find out about, so much to look forward to. I'm quite dizzy with anticipation. Or is it the wind? Hey, there really is a lot of that now, isn't there? And wow, what's this thing suddenly coming towards me very fast? Very, very fast. So big and flat and wide. It is a big, wide-sounding word like ow, ow, ow, round, round. Ground! That's it! Ground! I wonder if it'll be friendly with it.
5: Curiously enough, the only thing that went through the mind of the bowl of petunias as it fell was, oh no, not again. Many people have speculated that if we knew exactly why the bowl of petunias had thought that, we should know a lot more about the nature of the universe than we do now. Meanwhile, the starship has landed on the surface of Megrathea, and Trillian is about to make one of the most important statements of her life. Its importance is not immediately recognized by her companions.
3: Hey, my white mice have escaped.
2: Oh, nuts to your white mice.
5: It is possible that Trillian's observation would have commanded greater attention had it been generally realized that human beings were only the third most intelligent life form on the planet Earth, instead of, as was generally thought by most independent observers, the second.
2: Okay, run atmospheric checks on the planet.
8: Are we taking this robot?
9: Don't feel you have to take any notice of me, please.
2: Oh, Marvin the paranoid android. Yeah, we'll take him.
3: What are you supposed to do with a manically depressed robot?
9: You think you've got problems? What are you supposed to do if you are a manically depressed robot? No, don't try and answer that. I'm 50,000 times more intelligent than you, and even I don't know the answer. Gives me a headache just trying to think down to your level.
2: Well, what's the result?
10: It's okay, but it smells a bit.
2: Okay, everybody, let's go.
11: Good afternoon, boys.
2: What's that? Oh, that's just the computer. I discovered it had an emergency backup personality, which I thought might be marginally preferable.
11: Now, this is going to be your first day on a strange planet, so I want you all wrapped up, snug and warm, and no playing with any naughty, bug-eyed monsters.
2: I'm sorry, I think we might have been better off with a slide rule.
11: Right, who said that?
2: Will you open up the exit hatch, please, computer?
11: Nothing to whoever said that owns up.
2: Oh, God.
11: Come on.
2: Computer.
11: I'm waiting. I can wait all day if necessary.
2: Computer, if you don't open that exit hatch this moment, I shall go straight to your major data banks with a very large axe and give you a reprogramming you'll never forget. Is that clear?
11: I can see this relationship is something we're all going to have to work at.
2: Thank you. Let's go.
11: It'll all end in tears. I know it.
3: Say, Fod, are you sure you know what you're doing? We've been attacked once already, you know.
12: Look, I promise you, the live population of this planet is nil plus the four of us.
3: And two white mice.
12: And two white mice, if you insist.
8: Oh, come on, let's go if we're going.
12: Earthman.
8: Arthur.
12: Could you sort of keep the robot with you and guard this end of the passageway, okay?
8: Guard? What from? You just said there's no one here.
12: Yeah, well, just for safety, okay?
8: Whose? Yours or mine? Yeah,
12: good lad. Okay, here we go.
8: Well, I hope you all have a really miserable time.
9: Don't worry, they will.
13: This is really spooky.
14: Look at all this. Galleries of derelict equipment just lying about. Does anyone know what happened to this place in the end? And why did the Magrathians die out?
12: Something to do, I suppose.
14: If I had two heads like you, Zaphod, I could have hours of fun banging them against a wall.
13: Hey, shine the torch over there.
12: Where? Here?
13: Well, we aren't the first beings to go down this corridor in 5 million years, then.
12: What do you mean?
13: Look. Fresh mouse droppings.
12: Oh, your bloody mice.
13: What's that light down the corridor?
12: It's just a torch reflection.
13: There's definitely something happening down there.
12: No.
13: Think so.
5: The Hitchhiker's Guide to the Galaxy is a very unevenly edited book and contains many passages which simply seem to its editors like a good idea at the time. One of these supposedly relates the experiences of one Vit Vujagig, a quiet young student at the University of Mexi-Megalon, who pursued a brilliant academic career studying ancient philology, transformational ethics, and the wave harmonic theory of historical perception, and then, after a night of drinking pan-galactic gargle blasters with Zaphod Beeblebrox, became increasingly obsessed with the problem of what had happened to all the biros he'd bought over the past few years. There followed a long period of painstaking research, during which he visited all the major centers of biro loss throughout the galaxy and eventually came up with a rather quaint little theory which quite caught the public imagination at the time. Somewhere in the cosmos, he said, along with all the planets inhabited by humanoids, reptiloids, fishoids, walking trioids, and superintelligent shades of the color blue, there was also a planet entirely given over to biro life forms. And it was to this planet that unattended biros would make their way, slipping quietly through wormholes in space to a world where they knew they could enjoy a uniquely biroid lifestyle, responding to highly biro-orientated stimuli, in fact, leading the biro equivalent of the good life. And as theories go, this was all very fine and pleasant until Vit Vujagig suddenly claimed to have found this planet and to have worked there for a while, driving a limousine for a family of cheap green retractables, whereupon he was taken away, locked up, wrote a book, and was finally sent into tax exile, which is the usual fate reserved for those who are determined to make a fool of themselves in public. When one day an expedition was sent to the spatial coordinates that Vujagig had claimed for this planet, they discovered only a small asteroid inhabited by a solitary old man who claimed repeatedly that nothing was true, though he was later discovered to be lying. Meanwhile, on the surface of Magrathea, two suns have just set.
8: Light's falling. Look, robot, the stars are coming out.
9: I know. Wretched, isn't it?
8: But that sunset. I've never seen anything like it in my wildest dreams. The two suns. It was like mountains of fire boiling into space.
9: I've seen it. It's rubbish.
8: We only ever had the one sun at home. I came from a planet called Earth, you know.
9: I know. You keep going on about it. It sounds awful.
8: Oh, no. It was a beautiful place.
9: Did it have oceans?
8: Oh, yes. Great, wide, rolling, blue oceans.
9: Can't bear oceans.
8: Tell me, do you get on well with other robots?
9: Hate them. Where are you going?
8: I just think I'll take a short walk.
9: Don't blame you.
15: Good evening.
8: Who?
15: You choose a cold night to visit our dead planet?
8: Who are you?
15: My name is not important.
8: You startled me.
15: Do not be alarmed. I will not harm you.
8: You shot at us.
16: There were missiles.
15: Merely an automatic system. Ancient computers ranged in the long caves deep in the bowels of the planet tick away the dark millennia. I think they take the occasional pot shot to relieve the monotony. I'm a great fan of science, you know.
16: Really?
15: Oh, yes.
16: Ah.
15: You seem ill at ease.
16: Yes, well, no disrespect, but I gathered you were all dead.
15: Dead? No, we have but slept.
16: Slept?
15: Yes, through the economic recession, you see.
16: What?
15: Well, 5 million years ago, the galactic economy collapsed. And seeing that custom-built planets are something of a luxury commodity, you know we built planets,
16: oh,
15: do you?
16: Well, yes, I'd sort of gathered.
15: Fascinating trade. Doing the coastlines was always my favorite. Used to have endless fun doing all the little fiddly bits in fjords. Anyway, the recession came, so we decided to sleep through it. We just programmed the computers to revive us when it was all over. They were index-linked to the galactic stock market prices, you see, so that we'd be revived when everybody else had rebuilt the economy enough to be able to afford our rather expensive services again.
16: Good God, that's a pretty unpleasant way to behave, isn't it?
15: Is it? I'm sorry, I'm a bit out of touch. You must come with me. Great things are afoot. You must come now or you will be late.
16: Late? What for?
15: What is your name, human?
16: Dent, Arthur Dent.
15: Late, as in the late Dent Arthur Dent. It's a sort of threat, you see. Never been very good at them myself, but I'm told they could be terribly effective.
16: All right, where do we go?
15: In my air car, we are going deep into the bowels of the planet, where even now our race is being revived from its 5 million year slumber.
16: Excuse me, what is your name, by the way?
15: My name is Slaty Bartfast.
16: I beg your pardon?
15: Slaty Bartfast.
16: Slaty Bartfast?
15: I said it wasn't important.
5: It is an important and popular fact that things are not always what they seem. For instance, on the planet Earth, man had always assumed that he was more intelligent than dolphins because he'd achieved so much, the Wheel, New York Wars and so on, whilst all the dolphins had ever done was muck about in the water having a good time. But conversely, the dolphins believed that they were more intelligent than man for precisely the same reasons. Curiously enough, the dolphins had long known of the impending demolition of Earth and had made many attempts to alert mankind to the danger, but most of their communications were misinterpreted as amusing attempts to punch footballs or whistle for titbits, so they eventually gave up and left the Earth by their own means, shortly before the Vogons arrived. The last ever dolphin message was misinterpreted as a surprisingly sophisticated attempt to do a double backward somersault through a hoop whilst whistling the Star Spangled Banner. But in fact, the message was this: so long, and thanks for all the fish. In fact, there was only one species on the planet more intelligent than dolphins, and they spent a lot of their time in behavioral research laboratories running round inside wheels and conducting frighteningly elegant and subtle experiments on man.
15: Earthman, we are now deep in the heart of Magrathia. I should warn you that the chamber we are about to pass into does not literally exist within our planet. It is simply the gateway to a vast tract of hyperspace. It may disturb you.
16: Oh,
15: it scares the willies out of me. Hold tight. Welcome to our factory floor.
16: The light.
15: This is where we make most of our planet, you see.
16: Does this mean you're starting it all up again now?
15: No, for heaven's sake. The galaxy isn't nearly rich enough to support us yet. No, we've been awakened to perform just one extraordinary commission. It may interest you. There, in the distance in front of us.
16: Oh, no.
15: You see?
16: The Earth?
15: Well, the Earth Mark II, in fact. It seems that the first one was demolished 5 minutes too early, and the most vital experiment was destroyed. There's been a terrible hoo-ha, and so we're going to make a copy from our original blueprints.
16: Are you saying that you originally made the Earth?
15: Oh, yes. Did you ever go to a place... I think it's called Norway.
16: What? No. No, I didn't.
15: Pity, that was one of mine. Won an award, you know. Lovely, crinkly edges.
16: I can't take this. Did I hear you say the Earth was destroyed 5 minutes too early?
15: Shocking cock-up. The mice were furious.
16: Mice?
15: Yes, the whole thing was their experiment, you see. a 10-million-year research program to find the ultimate question. Big job, you know.
16: Look, would it save you all this bother if I just gave up and went mad now?
5: Has Slaty Bartfast flipped his lid? Are Ford, Zaphod and Trillian dying in fearful agony?

0: better with a good hot drink inside him. Find out in next week's exciting installment of The Hitchhiker's Guide to the Galaxy.
1: In that episode of The Hitchhiker's Guide to the Galaxy, Peter Jones was the book. Richard Vernon was Slarty Bartfast. Simon Jones played Arthur Dent, and Jeffrey McGiven, Ford Prefect. Stephen Moore was Marvin, Mark Wing Davy, Zaphod Beeblebrox, Susan Sheridan, Trillian, and David Tate, Computer. The program was written by Douglas Adams and produced by Jeffrey Perkins with the assistance of the BBC Radiophonic Workshop. Zaphod Beeblebrox is now appearing in No Sex Please, We're Amoeboid Zingatularians at the Brantusvogan Starhouse.

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3: 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It's your dinner. It's called Cupboard Love. Cupboard Love's different. 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See this foil pouch? Keeps it moist and squeezy. That's right. It's a new kind of cat food. 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It's good for you. Like it?
4: New Cupboard Love. What the well-cared-for cat has for dinner.
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It is a time many centuries hence, long after the second neutronic cataclysm, long after human stock was severely depleted and the genetic scientist altered Earth animals to create a new species. A race of catmen, oxmen, pigmen, and other animal derivatives. Man has strived to create an almost perfect world for himself, a just and untroubled world, a paradise for all. For all, that is, but the new species. They have become the wretched, the despised. Now called the underpeople, they live in constant fear.

0: The monitor called the bell. The bell. The information and nervous system for the entire planet hounds them unmercifully. It undermines their leaders who fight desperately against the unjust law of Earth. It systematically destroys their most basic rights to live and to love. Sci-Fi Radio presents an adaptation of Cordwainer Smith's story, The Ballad of Lost Smell.
1: Where is he?
2: We're a few minutes early, love. It's all right. In 2 hours, we'll be on a ship to New Mars. We can raise a family and just be together.
1: The monitors can see us. I know it. I just know it. Why can't they just leave us alone? Stupid, senseless labels. I'm a hominid, and they call you an ox man. But there's no difference between us. You're as human as I am.
3: Oterol?
2: Yes?
3: This is the hominid girl.
1: My name is Serana.
3: Well, in 10 minutes, someone will come for you. They'll get you out of Earthport in a lysotrope shipment. Hope you don't mind cramped spaces.
2: Just as long as we leave Earth. They have no right to destroy us.
3: Neuromance doesn't interest me. Ideology interests me even less. You brought the payment?
2: Yes. Here.
3: Good. 10 minutes.
1: Oh, Terrell, I'm scared. I don't trust him.
2: We don't have much choice.
1: No, but wait. I hear something.
2: I don't.
4: Remain where you are. These are the two.
3: Yes. I just left them.
2: You filthy, disgusting.
3: Hey!
4: Remain where you are.
1: No!
4: You are Serana. You will be transported immediately to the nearest reorientation center.
1: Oh, Terrell!
3: At least it saves him a trial at the bell. Not to mention a trip to a disposal unit.
4: Informant, you may go. Continue to alert us of any hominid underperson interaction.
3: You bet I will.
0: Through these bitter, harsh, and unyielding times live two beings whose names will never be forgotten. One, an underperson named Simmel. The other, a great lord and hominid named Justokost. Together, they will risk all in an attempt to change their times forever.
5: It all begins and ends with us. There's no one else who cares.
6: There's always C. McIntosh. And what about Justokost?
5: C. McIntosh is useless. A token leader, that's all. It's rumored he's dying anyway. And our good Lord Justokost can't even get his policies through the instrumentality. No, what we need is a strong intelligence network. Access to the bell. That is our strongest priority. Information on hiding places, police informants, locations of disposal units.
4: You are Simara?
5: Yes.
4: Charged under Earth Ordinance, Section 178, Subsec 31.7, pertaining to under people, conspiring to lead a group of subhuman species with the expressed intention of overthrowing the existing governmental order. The rest of you will be detained at a disposal unit pending judgment. Simara, you will be tried for treason before the Lords of Instrumentality. Place of judgment, the bell.
7: Lord Ethan.
8: Present.
7: Lord Justokost.
9: Present.
7: Let the bell record that on this day, the second onum and third quarter of consecutive history, four lords are absent. Three presiding members of the instrumentality, including myself, are present, and in full accordance with Earth ordinances, may try the defendant. Having entered the original item into the agenda, I will preside. Your name?
5: Samara, son of Samariel.
7: Lot number?
5: 1037.
7: Derivative stock?
5: Cat. Pure.
7: Occupation?
5: Menial labor at the Lysotrope Mine, Southeast Sector.
7: My lords, I ask you at this time to look into the bell table. Read, Simara, clandestine. Houston activity.
8: First Onum and third quarter, 2200 hours. 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
9: 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That is our strongest priority. 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
9: Must get to means of power, of justice. Trace all possible escape routes. Underground personnel.
5: Objection.
7: Yes, Lord Jestikoff?
5: He's being tried for seditious sentiments, not for subversive brain activity.
10: You would set him free, of course. Give him a big fat medal, Jestikoff?
7: In any event, I believe we have enough evidence to vote. The defendant is clearly in violation of Section 178, Subsec 31.7. Do we all concur? Very well. Lord Isan?
10: Elimination.
7: Lord Jestikoff?
5: Exile. Lady Nade?
7: Elimination.
5: My lord and lady, at this time, I would like to please...
10: Sentence has been pronounced, Jestikoff.
7: The prisoner will be escorted to the nearest disposal unit. Sentence to be carried out immediately.
9: There are millions of us. We look like you, feel like you, think like you. We only want full rights as Earth citizens. Why can't that be understood? Why can't there be justice?
5: There's your justice.
10: Animal stock. Good riddance.
7: And now for those present at the meeting.
10: Elimination.
5: Exile.
7: Exile. No sense in creating additional martyrs. One is sufficient.
5: I'm sure they'll write songs in honor of your benevolence.
7: Just a cost.
5: Every day we obliterate them in one way or another. Murder them, their families.
10: That kind of language is not conducive.
5: Excuse me. Painlessly eliminate them. If their children cannot pass through our school systems, eliminate. If they should fall in love with a hominid, eliminate. If they should dare hope for any kind of justice, eliminate.
10: Look, there's nothing personal in any of this. There are some very fine, very talented underpeople. Take that cat person, for instance, the one who's ill now.
7: C. McIntosh.
10: Right. Great athlete, great spokesman. Never causes any trouble. He's a credit to his people. And some of their daughters, you know, the girly girls. Oh, too bad they're restricted to outer world visitors.
7: Isan.
10: But to have them go to school with our children, rule with us, mate with us, overwhelm us. Oh, absolutely not.
5: We've built the ideal world for ourselves. And over a quarter of the population lives under the most barbaric conditions, subject to our whim.
7: Subject to our law.
5: And the law is unjust. That is what will destroy us.
0: He was a man who loved. Loved justice with a yearning that no one, hominid or underperson, could rightly fathom. Lord Jestikoff.
5: Read that opening back, please.
7: Policy Bill number 1461 to allow said underpeople access to hominid learning facilities under uniform standards applying to full Earth citizens. Paragraph 1, that underchildren will attend...
5: That's enough. I'll present it at the meeting tomorrow, where it will be overruled like all my other policies.
7: Something troubles you, my lord?
5: Other men have their infatuations, their women, their children. I've denied myself all that in order to devote my passions to one thing, justice. And for what? My life has been a waste.
11: This is a bulletin from the Interplanetary News Service. Following our earlier announcement of the death of C. McIntosh today, millions have begun mourning the loss of this great athlete, better known simply as the Catman. Delegations from other worlds are journeying to Earth in order to pay final tribute...
5: Wait a minute.
11: To an under-
5: Turn that up.
11: ...Earth was proud of. C. McIntosh is survived by an Earth daughter, Simel, presently employed as a girly girl at the Earthport Hospitality Center. The service will be held tomorrow at the Metrix Memorial Grounds in the Sukuna District of the Northeast Sector. This concludes this special bulletin.
5: Cancel that meeting tomorrow and prepare my official mourning clothes. Perhaps I can...
7: Yes, my lord.
5: Nothing. One must grasp at any chance better than sinking into an abyss of self-pity.
12: We've built the ideal world for ourselves. And over a quarter of the population lives under the most barbaric conditions, subject to our whim.
7: Subject to our law.
12: And the law is unjust. That is what will destroy us.
0: This is Lord Justicost, a man of passionate convictions, but powerless to aid the underpeople without the cooperation of their secret leaders. Leaders that he cannot find. His only suspect, the great athlete and spokesman of the underpeople, C. McIntosh, has just died. Could the daughter of C. McIntosh know something? The daughter named Simmel? Sci-Fi Radio presents the conclusion of our adaptation of Cordwainer Smith's story, The Ballad of Lost Simmel.
13: I'm sorry our time together has been cut short, Prince Farron.
2: I'm leaving Earthport in the morning anyway, Simmel. Sorry to hear about your father. Old C. McIntosh was really something. I saw him at the Transplanetary Games when he set the Universal Broad Jump record.
14: Girly Girl Simmel, report to the First Matron's office. 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
2: You know, Simmel, you're the most intelligent person I've met on Earth.
13: Oh, yes, of course. Your praise makes me blush, Your Highness.
2: I mean it. I don't care who your ancestors were. You're the only real human being I've met on this planet. Hospitality hostess, you should be running this world.
13: Goodbye, Prince Farron.
14: Ah, Simmel, sit down. On behalf of Commissioner Teedrink and the staff of the Hospitality Center, I wish to express our condolences.
13: Thank you, ma'am.
14: You will be allowed no more than 7 working hours to attend the funeral. You will return at 0700 hours the following day to resume your duties. Is that understood?
13: Yes, ma'am.
14: Some of your monitor playbacks have been a great source of amusement.
2: Who your ancestors were? You're the only real human being I've met on this.
14: Human being? You think a pretty face and body makes you human? Who are you? Answer me.
13: Simmel, daughter of C. McIntosh.
14: Lot number?
13: 1138.
14: Derivative stock? Derivative...
13: Cat. Pure.
14: Cat. You're a pig. A dog. An animal. I don't care who your father was. Never make the mistake of thinking you're anyone special.
13: Is that all, ma'am?
14: Sign these absentee forms. Now get out. You make me sick. Enjoy the funeral, dear. Don't forget to smile real pretty for the monitor.
0: A huge throng of people, almost 200,000 strong, are here to bid a last farewell to C. McIntosh, the greatest athlete the cat people have ever produced. He was an underperson spokesman and an ambassador of goodwill to countless planets. All hominids and underpeople feel this loss. Seeing this crowd of underpeople, one is reminded of the words of the great writer Ernesto. They are a simple people, a childlike race. We must be firm with one hand, loving with the other. Representing the Lords of Instrumentality is Lord Justicost, the seventh of that name. He stands at the ice rocket containing the body of C. McIntosh a few minutes before making its final journey to the stars. Now, Simmel, daughter of C. McIntosh, approaches the casket. A striking sight. She places flowers upon her father's chest. She makes her obeisance to Lord Justicost.
15: This is a great loss for you, a loss for us all.
13: Thank you, my lord.
15: We all can't help but wonder who is worthy to carry on your father's name.
13: Your praise makes me blush, my lord, as your kindness does you honor. You knew my father?
15: We had met a few times.
13: I'm sure that the acquaintance, however brief, was enough to touch his heart with light. He was something all the underpeople must aspire to. Modest.
0: Justicost knew that he had only precious seconds to act, to find out what she knew. So, he did what was unlawful for any ordinary Earth citizen, but was permitted for a lord. He read her mind
13: throughout the universe. Itali Kelly, help me. Please, Itali Kelly, help me.
15: It would have given him joy to see us bid him farewell together. Be at my office in 40 minutes.
13: What?
15: My office, 40 minutes. Be there. And we are consoled in our grief that his name will live on wherever the noble deeds of Earth are spoken.

0: sit down, please.
1: My lord, I feel it unseemly to sit in your presence.
0: Let's skip all this, shall we? Be quiet and sit down, please. This is an important day for you.
1: A sad one, my lord.
0: I don't mean your father's death. I'm referring to the future. And right now, it's just you and me.
1: My lord, as you know, it is forbidden for a hominid and an underperson to... I beg of you, do not command
0: no,
1: me.
0: No, you do not understand. I need your help.
1: What do you want of me?
0: Who is your leader?
1: Commissioner Tea Drink, sir. He's in charge of all outer world visitors and hospitality centers.
0: I don't mean him. He's part of my own staff. Who is your leader among the underpeople?
1: My father was, of course.
0: No,
1: but...
0: No. All right. Who is E. Telly Kelly?
1: My lord,
2: I am the Itali Kelly. You will believe in me.
1: You may speak to my daughter, Simel.
0: Who are you?
2: I am he whose name is never spoken aloud. I have printed my image and mind upon my daughter, just as I have printed my name and image on your mind.
0: If I open my mind to you, will you search it while I watch you? Are you capable of that?
2: Very capable.
1: Let the girl put her hands on your shoulders.
0: Mind. Search who? Tremendous psychic force. How possible without intervention?
3: Concentrate.
0: All right. Underpeople?
3: Yes.
0: Create contacts among underpeople through which power, information will help them attain full rights and status as Earth citizens.
3: And what is your plan?
0: No plan, only purpose.
3: I see. You want me to think for you. Very well. The bell. Can you get me all keys pertaining to underpeople policy and tactical forces?
0: Not the control keys and the master switch. You can have the information keys if I get them.
3: And in exchange?
0: Keep the underpeople reasonable until it comes time to negotiate. Help me get my policies through the instrumentality. Maintain honor and good faith in all subsequent agreements. Is that fair?
3: Fair enough.
0: But it will take me at least a year to figure out which keys pertain.
3: Let the girl look once while maintaining contact with you. I will be behind her. That will be enough.
0: But... Well, not even the lords are permitted in the bell chamber unless they're making policy or trying an offense. There's no other possibility.
3: The time will come, and when it does, we reconnect through the girl. Now, I must caution you, never say my name. Try not to think it. Are you ready to break contact?
0: Break.

0: What? Jack DaCosta.
1: We have a lot of work to do.
0: Yes. Let me just...
1: Intelligence like that on Earth, and the Lords of Instrumentality weren't even aware of it.
0: It surprises you, does it? You hominids have your remarkable men. Why shouldn't the under people?
1: We'll have to move quickly. Can we meet tomorrow?
0: When my shift is over.
1: Not here. I have a safety house half a mile away. These are the directions. Look at them carefully.
0: Yes, I know the area.
1: Circle the house twice before you enter. Anyone sees you going there, we drop the whole thing.
0: Okay.
1: Immediately. Now, give me back the directions, please. Thank you.
0: You're frightened, aren't you?
1: I have every reason to be. If we're caught, they won't make any distinction between us.
0: No.
1: I'm not going to send this lord into exile. Our sense will be the same. Immediate elimination. Painlessly.

0: Welcome back, dear. The Iranic trade delegation just landed. Messer Raiz will be waiting in hospitality 30B. Did you have a good time?
1: It was a funeral, ma'am.
0: And what a turnout. Lord Justicost and you at the casket, quite a picture. I watched it on the monitors.
1: If there's nothing else, ma'am.
0: Like to get your hands on him, wouldn't you? But that's typical of your background, always lusting after our men.
1: There are laws against such things.
0: You bet there are. It's bad enough they let you monsters around outerworlders. I'd love to catch you with an Earth hominid. I'd push the elimination button myself. Dismissed.

0: The genetic programmers had given the underpeople human attributes, the hand, the eye, even the mind. But they had also given them a human heart, with all its accompanying emotions. Gestokost was unlike any man she had ever met. He treated her not as a plaything, an object, but as a citizen, a hominid, and it did not make her feel entirely comfortable.
1: You took the route we mapped out?
2: Yes. I'm sure the monitors didn't see me.
1: Good. I have a plan. Now, we might have 45 seconds when the Bell relay systems are reloading. If I can...
2: No, it's not enough time. We need 2-3 minutes at least. Unless I can get in twice.
1: It's too risky. One time, that's all we can manage.
2: I tell you, I can get through the interior shafts.
1: They'll split you in a second.
2: Not if you can get to the security block and transfer power outside the Bell.
1: No. We've been through this already. Security is off limits to anyone except the robots.

0: Been a long day.
1: Fruitless. Damn. I'm tempted to call on E. Telly Kelly.
0: Don't. Don't say that name.
1: Sorry. Maybe an intelligence like that could come up with something where we poor mortals have failed.
0: Do I detect a hint of peevishness, my lord?
1: Perhaps.
0: Yes. For all your talk of justice, your good intentions, it galls you that a mere underperson could cultivate such psychic power.
1: You're a foolish woman. Besides, don't you think it unseemly to talk to a lord like that? Only an Earth citizen has that right, and you are not a citizen.
0: Not yet. But I believe I will be, and I can thank you for that.
1: So far, you can thank me for nothing. We haven't come up with any plan remotely feasible.
0: Let's look at the blueprint again.

0: last day on Earth tomorrow, my dear. You've made my stay here rather pleasant.
1: It is I, Messer Rais, who have been honored to entertain you during your all-too-brief visit.
0: Yes, yes, of course. You know what would make my stay complete?
1: What?
0: Oh, some little memento of your wonderful planet. Something uniquely of Earth. It would make a wonderful conversation piece. An egg, perhaps, or an ancient dollar bill or coin.
1: Rais, it is a serious offense to export any primary Earth material to the outer world.
0: Oh, come. There'd be something in it for you. A little cash bonus. You could, buy a pretty dress, eh? Wouldn't you like that?
1: Well...

0: Yes, it's beautiful.
1: And what's the matter?
2: There are only a handful of people on Earth who could know that name, could appreciate it. You are an unusual young lady.
1: You think so?
2: Intelligent, brave, beautiful. Very beautiful. Perhaps in another time, personality and politics, they don't go together. Things can get sticky.
1: Yes. I really have to go. Good luck.
2: Good luck, citizen.

0: Seamell. Oh, Seamell. Good evening. How are you?
1: Fine, thank you, ma'am. I was just going to my quarters.
0: Yes, you must be tired. Would you mind stepping into my office for a moment? There's someone to see you.
1: A visitor? I don't...
2: Remain where you are.
1: What?
2: Remain where you are. You are Seamell.
1: Yes.
2: You are charged under Earth Ordinance 348, subsect 2.4, conspiring to export primary Earth material to the outer worlds.
1: No, please, no.
2: Conspiring to accept bribes from outer world visitors, place of judgment, the bell.

0: Lord Ethan?
1: Present.
0: Lord Wallace?
2: Present.
0: Lord Jestacost?
3: Present.
0: Let the bell record that on this day, the third onum and fourth quarter of consecutive history, that three lords are absent, four presiding members of the instrumentality are present, and in full accordance with earth law may try the defendant. Lord Jestacost, you have entered the original item into the agenda?
3: Yes.
0: Then, as is customary, you will preside.
3: Yes, my lady. Name?
4: Simel, daughter of C. McIntosh.
3: Lot number?
4: 1138.
3: Derivative stock?
4: Cat. Pure.
3: Profession?
4: Girly girl at the hospitality center.
1: Where else would she be a girly girl?
3: Please, Lord Ethan. My lords and lady, please look into the bell table. Read, Simel, conspiracy to export primary earth material.
5: Third onum and third quarter, 1800 hours. C. Mel.
6: Be something in it for you. A little cash bonus. You could...
3: Read C. Mel. Active conspiracy. Read C. Mel. Active...
5: No records of said conspiracy exist.
1: What is this? You'd better confess, my girl. We want to know exactly...
4: Please, my lord. The outer world arise. He made me take him to an underperson smuggler.
3: What did he look like?
0: The Lord asked you a question.
4: He looked like one of these gentlemen here.
3: Who? Me?
4: No, the other.
1: Can we get on with this, Jestacost?
3: All right, all right. You may rise and touch the gentleman who bears some resemblance to this smuggler or underperson.
4: Touch? I'm sorry,
3: Yes, yes, yes. Just put your hands on his shoulders. Please, please, my lords and lady.
1: Oh, this is a good one.
4: He's right here.
3: You mean me?
1: Yes, you, Jestacost.
7: Jestacost, the connection is made.
4: I mean no offense, my lord. He was shorter than you by about a foot and had reddish-brown hair.
7: Look into the bell, Jestacost. Trace, underpeople police informants.
4: He was bragging that he was an informant and had important connections.
3: Read police informants, underpeople.
7: Yes, yes, yes, yes. Information received and stored. Trace police points.
4: He said he could take us to a place. Only we had to be careful. There was a security facility nearby.
3: Read security facility and police points. Clandestine and public.
5: Location of police points according to train 3 and 7, 12 and 4, 6 and 2, 9 and 5, 8 and 1, 3 and 2, 4 and 6.
7: Yes, yes, yes, yes. Information received and stored.
1: This isn't getting us anywhere.
0: I quite agree.
7: Jestacost, trace hiding places.
4: The underperson took us to a place, only it was dark, like it was underground.
3: Read hiding places, residential, commercial, and military districts.
5: Northwest Sector, Zaran District, Staten District, Hopton District, Haran District, Southeast Sector, Mitchell District, Postal District, Engel District, Wattis District, Northeast Sector...
7: Yes, yes, yes, yes. All information received and stored. Break.
4: I'm sorry, I don't recognize any of it.
1: We only went through every possible combination. Young lady, you're a fraud. There's no evidence of anything. Jestacost, I hold you responsible for this nonsense.
3: She was accused based on the available evidence. Don't blame me.
0: Perhaps the outer worlder attempted to get some primary earth material... Simel, this is very serious.
4: He said...
1: What? What?
4: He said he'd give me money to buy a new dress. Oh.
0: You do little credit to your father's name, girl. I believe we have enough evidence to vote. While there is no proof of actual theft, the defendant is obviously guilty of conspiracy. Simel... You understand that we can show no leniency merely because your father was well known? All underpeople are equal before the law. Therefore, I am ordering 2 months of your wages withheld. Any objections?
3: No, ladies. Let's get on.
0: And let this be a lesson to you. You've wasted our valuable time.
1: Stupid, hysterical kid.
0: You may go. All right. Policy number 3.

And so a mere underperson, a girly girl, and a lord outwitted the bell. With the information obtained, the underpeople started a vast and powerful underground network, ultimately leading to their complete liberation. As for Simel, she would subsequently rise from girly girl to politician to councilwoman. And Justacost would remain a man who loved one thing above all else.

0: trust us. It didn't take us as long as we thought.
1: 30 years. An eye blink in the history of the universe.
0: Citizen, councilwoman, there's one thing I've always been meaning to ask you. There's a rhyme among the underpeople. I'm the only hominid who knows it. She got the witch of the what she did, hid the bell with the blot she did.
1: I have no time for children's songs.
0: Oh, of course not. You have grandchildren of your own. But that song is about you. It says that you were in love with a hominid.
1: No, I wasn't. You said it yourself years ago. Politics and personalities, they're...
0: Sticky.
1: Precisely. And it wasn't just politics. It was a war. Now, my lord, if you'll excuse me, I have work to do. Sisadar, could you please send me the files? Oh,

0: Yes, Lord Jastakost.
1: I have helped your people.
0: At great risk and with great honor.
1: I have to know. Did she love me?
0: She went on without you. So much did she love you. The strength of her life she derived from her loss. She let you go for your sake and ours. More than death she loved you. More than life. More than time. You will never be apart.
1: Never apart?
0: No. Not in the memory of man.

0: Our cast for The Ballad of Lost Simmel included Gary Moody as Lord Justacost, Charlotte Taylor as Simmel, Cecilia Flores as Lady Naid, Jerry Nelson as Lord Isan, and Howard Fisher as C. McIntosh. Other characters were portrayed by Pam Doherty, Joe Conte, John Davies, Rick Spiegel, Kevin Singer, and Oscar Wills. The ballad was sung by Angela DiUlio. Our director was John O. Williams. All music and sound effects were created by Ron DiUlio at the studios of Audio Visual Associates in Euless, Texas. The series producers are Kevin Singer and Ron DiUlio. 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

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In the shadows, there may be moving things. Tonight, it may be

0: Good evening. This is Ben Grauer introducing tonight's tale of terror, told by Nelson Armstead on the National Broadcasting Company's presentation of Sleep No More. The story of terror can be as simple as a sheeted ghost rattling chains. It can be a complex and hidden world of horror, lurking in such unholy dimensions as only the dead and the moonstruck can glimpse. Or it can be those terrible, fathomless shadows which lie buried deep in the primitive mind of civilized man. And for this evening, well, Nelson Armstead, tell us about this evening's story.
1: Thank you, Ben. The first of our two tonight is a detective story with an unusual twist. It's about a man who solves a crime the hard way. The story by Rupert Croft Cook is entitled Banquo's Chair. Sir William Brent was a man whom I respected for the wholeheartedness with which for 30 years he had applied himself to the one form of research in which he was interested. He had risen to the head of the English Criminal Investigation Department, and I think had enjoyed doing so. In his quiet, pipe-smoking way, he had considered the innumerable problems which his work had presented to him, and although with no very spectacular performances, he had succeeded in a vast proportion of the cases on which he worked. One quality in his methods was not mentioned in the eulogies with which the press celebrated his retirement from office, although during my 10 years' association with him, I commented on it frequently. It was a sort of glinting mercilessness, a cruel, steely determination to outwit his culprits. I suppose that anyone in his position would tend to become callous, but toward the end, it was plain to me that he regarded human nature as an abstract quantity, much as a scientist might regard a strange gas which it was his business to analyze. The motives of people, their arbitrary behavior in peculiar circumstances, their weaknesses, only appealed to Brent as part of the intensely interesting game of detection. Well, after he retired, I wondered what he would find to fill the place of all that had occupied him so long. I wasn't kept long in doubt, however. Within a short time of his leaving Scotland Yard, I received an invitation which could only mean that his former activities were not forgotten. He wrote, "Will you come and dine with me at Turret House, Sydenham, on Thursday? Robert Stone will be there and a third guest, and I can promise you an unforgettable evening." Well, naturally, I had no intention of missing such an intriguing invitation, and I wrote my acceptance immediately. And flippantly, I added the postscript, "Shall I come armed?" The answer came by telegram and consisted of one word: "Yes." Well, on the appointed day, I reached Turret House in spite of a gusty November storm. I found it to be one of those red brick, somber mansions built here with ample gardens in the more spacious time of the late Queen. It stood back from the road behind tossed and dripping pine trees in the dejection of a district which had known better days. I didn't like the house. The door was opened by Lane, the manservant whom I recognized from Sir William's more cheerful home in the West End. He took my coat, and I stepped into the hall. And then, to my surprise, I was shown straight into the dining room. Brent rose at once and greeted me over the corner of a large mahogany table laid for dinner. And he said, "You will excuse this. As a matter of fact, it's the only room we use." And I said, "Oh, well, then you don't live here?" "No, no. But you shall hear everything in a moment when Stone turns up. Meanwhile, a martini." Well, we hadn't long to wait for Robert Stone, that humorous, wiry little writer who had traveled almost everywhere and was reputed to have fought a duel with a German ex-prince in the laboratory of the Café Royal. And as soon as he entered, he said, "What the devil do you mean, Brent, by dragging me out to this red mausoleum?" "My dear chap, I promised you something of an evening. Now, if you can't trust me, you can go straight home." "By no means. I want some dinner anyhow. But what a cowhouse of a room. Now, just sit down there, Stone, and listen. We haven't very much time before the arrival of our third guest. Now, perhaps you may remember a murder which took place in the suburb some time ago. It was called the Sydenham murder and caused considerable comment at the time because there was no arrest." "But it was perfectly obvious. I knew from the first who did it, the nephew."
2: "Yes, the police knew it too."
1: "Well, then why the devil..."
2: "Exactly. It was a common question. Unfortunately, the nephew had an absolute and unimpeachable alibi. To have arrested him would have meant merely a waste of time and money and a release in the end. And besides, a man discharged can never be arrested on the same murder charge. Well, anyway, I persuaded the people of the yard to leave the matter to me and give me all the time I wanted. Well, tonight, gentlemen, you are to see the last act in, may I be permitted to say, the drama. Yes. You see, it was in this house that the murder took place on November 17th last year. That is, a year ago today. Old Miss Ferguson, whose habits were as eccentric as any old lady's might be expected to be when she inhabits a house like this in solitude, gave her one maid the customary evening out and sat down alone to dinner in this room. On that night, when her servant returned, she found her mistress strangled. Now, there seemed no doubt at first of the nephew's guilt. He was the old lady's sole heir. He was heavily in debt. He had a latch key to the house. He'd even been heard and to threaten her on previous occasions. But when he was questioned, the result was a perfect alibi. It was one of those rare cases in which the police know their man, but they are powerless. Well, after my retirement, I had every opportunity to think over the case, and at last I thought I saw a means by which, with infinite patience and devotion of time to the matter, I might bring the fellow to book. Well, now, luck has favored me. For instance, Bedford, the nephew, decided to let this house furnished soon after the event. It was in taking it that I got to know him, and it was to my interest that the acquaintance should be fostered into a friendship. Now, he is a vain man, and he could see nothing incongruous in my desire for his company. But it was another quality of his which led me to the plan that I have adopted, his superstition. It's a fault shared, almost without exception, by all criminals. Well, tonight is the anniversary of the murder. And tonight, Mr. John Bedford will dine with us. Yes. I have enlisted the aid of Miss May Decklethorpe, undoubtedly our best tragic actress. Now, during dinner, she will enter the room in the precise likeness of the murdered woman. We, of course, shall remain outwardly unconscious of her. Only Bedford will be aware of her presence. In this way, I hope to wring some sort of a confession from the man. Yes, you remember Macbeth and the ghost of Banquo. Yes, but Sir William, do you really imagine that he will come here on this night in these circumstances? Well, most certainly, Robert. He has already dined with me 4 or 5 times, and tonight there is a special inducement. He is to meet you, Robert Stone. His vanity is touched by the opportunity. Now, one or two other points I must explain before he arrives. I have a number of police in the house, though somehow I don't anticipate violence. And during dinner, the electric lights will be switched off at the main, and the candles will be lit. We must have the correct atmosphere. Do you understand? Well, even before we had time to agree that we did, Lane announced Mr. John Bedford. A man in his late 30s hurried into the room, a tallish man, prematurely bald, with a weak droop to the corners of his mouth, and yet a curiously hard look in his eyes. A face which at first sight seemed precise appeared on scrutiny to be vicious. We sat down almost at once to dinner, hurrying over the introductions to do so. And when the soup had been served, Sir William turned to Bedford and he said, How is the weather now? It's a beastly night. But really, Sir William, you must allow me to congratulate you on your cook. This soup is a masterpiece. Ah, yes. And thereby hangs a tale. Yes, my old cook had been with me 20 years, but she absolutely refused to stay in this house. She said it was haunted. Oh, Stone, this sort of thing amuses you. I should like you to see the silly old body giving me notice because she had seen the figure of an elderly lady with a scar on her neck walking about the passages. But it did no harm in a way. My new cook is an artist. Why, Mr. Bedford, my dear chap, you don't look well. I expect you're a bit fagged out. Well, it's a rotten journey down here. No, not a bit. Only, if you'll forgive me saying so, I find this room confoundedly hot. Oh, I am so sorry. I hadn't noticed it at all. Lane, open the window, will you? As Lane, the butler, threw open the window, the noise of the rain and wind was plainly audible outside, and Stone spoke up. Isn't our climate vile? Really, I don't know why we stay in England for the winter. This time last year I was in the Riviera. And I was in the United States, I added, feeling that I must add something to the conversation. And Sir William was thoughtful. He said, let me see. November 17th. Yes, now this time last year I was in London, following the news, watching the course of events. Lane, give Mr. Bedford some more wine. Well, the situation, even for me, was becoming intolerable. Bedford was mopping his brow, and there was a flicker, and our guest was shut out from our sight. Lane, said Sir William sharply. What on earth is wrong with the light? I'll find out, sir. And the butler hurried out.
1: For a moment, we were left in complete darkness, during which I think most of us drank. And then Lane appeared with candles, and he said,
3: "The electric light is out of order, sir, and none of us understands it."
1: Well, suddenly, as he spoke, I became aware of another figure in the room. Behind Sir William's chair was the image of an old lady with great suffering apparent in her forlorn face. Now, I had seen Mae Dacklethorpe in some of her greatest successes, but this makeup, I thought, was a masterpiece. It gave one the impression of lurid unreality. Why, I scarcely dared look at the man opposite me to see what impression the figure had made in his already distraught mind, but apparently he hadn't seen it. I turned to the food on my plate, and as I did so, I heard a low cry from Bedford. Sir William smiled, and he said,
2: "Why, what's the matter, my dear chair?"
3: Nothing. No, nothing. I wish we could have some light, Sir William. Half-darkness invariably gets on my nerves.
2: I can't say how sorry I am that this should have happened, but no doubt Lane won't be long in setting the lights right. Meanwhile, another glass of champagne.
3: Thanks. Thanks.
1: He drank hurriedly, and then, setting down his glass with a crash, he burst out,
4: "Don't any of you say anything! You must!
2: But, my dear Bedford, you're unwell. Sit down. Is there anything I can do for you?"
1: It was painful to watch the effort Bedford took to get a grip on himself.
3: "I'm well enough, thanks."
1: And I saw that his eyes were half closed and he was trying to rivet them on his plate. The strain was affecting us all. Conversation had dropped entirely, and then, very slowly, the woman, whom we couldn't watch, except secretly, began to move toward him. That was too much. He became pitiably hysterical. He tried to rise from his seat and he shouted,
3: "Let me by! Out of my way! I'll do it again! I'll do it again! Let me get by! I'll murder you again, you witch! I did it once and I'll do it again if you don't get out of my way!"
1: It was over. Two police officials were in the room at once, and Sir William said,
2: "I think you can arrest that man. You've heard his confession."
1: Bedford had sunk limply into his chair and was sobbing dementedly. The police almost lifted him from it as they handcuffed him, but he said nothing more as they led him from the room. I don't think he yet realized what had happened. And Stone was the first to break the silence. He said,
3: Satisfied?
2: "Oh, quite. Been a long job, but it's ended as I knew it would. I'm most grateful to both of you. Now, we'll continue our interrupted dinner."
1: "Well, I thought it was a pretty grim affair. Your third-degree methods repel me, Sir William, but I suppose you know your job. Certainly Mae Dacklethorpe did. Her acting was superb, and her makeup was incredibly good."
2: "Yes. Yes, we must congratulate her. I wonder where she's gone. Upstairs, perhaps. I had a room arranged for her. Lane."
1: "Sir?"
2: Just see where Miss Dacklethorpe is."
5: "Yes, sir."
2: "Thank you."
1: And Lane left the room. He returned almost immediately.
3: "I've questioned the police at the door, sir, but they know only of the arrival of Mr. Stone and your friend. No lady has entered the house, but this telegram arrived for you, sir."
1: Brent tore open the envelope, and after a pause, he said,
2: "Good Lord. Listen to this. Extremely sorry. Severe influenza, quite unable to leave bed. And it's signed, Mae Dacklethorpe."

0: So much for Banquo's Chair by Rupert Croft Cook. Now, Mr. Olmsted, what's the second story on tonight's agenda?
1: The second story, Ben, is quite different. It was written by one of the all-time greats in the field of the short story, Guy de Maupassant. This is the story of a man whose moral fiber wasn't strong enough to sustain him in a crisis, and it's called The Coward.

In society, he was called Handsome Signoles. His name was Vicomte Gontran Joseph de Signoles. An orphan and possessed of an ample fortune, he cut quite a dash, as they say. He had an attractive appearance and manner, could talk well, had a certain inborn elegance, an air of pride and nobility, a good mustache, and a tender eye that always finds favor with women. He was in great demand at receptions, waltzed to perfection, and was regarded by his own sex with that smiling hostility accorded the popular society man. He had been suspected of more than one love affair calculated to enhance the reputation of a bachelor. He lived a happy, peaceful life, a life of physical and mental well-being. He had won considerable fame as a swordsman, and still more as a marksman, and had often said, "When the time comes for me to fight a duel, I shall choose pistols. With such a weapon, I'm sure to kill my man." Well, one evening, having accompanied two women friends with their husbands to the theater, he invited them to take some ice cream at Tortoni's after the performance. They'd been seated a few minutes in the restaurant when Signoles noticed that a man was staring persistently at one of the ladies. She seemed annoyed and lowered her eyes. The Vicomte abruptly left his seat. He couldn't allow this insolent fellow to spoil an ice for a guest of his. It was for him to take cognizance of the offense, since it was through him that his friends had come to the restaurant. He went across to the man and he said, "Sir, you are staring at these ladies in a manner I can't permit. I must ask you to stop." And the other replied, "Let me alone, will you?" "You take care, sir. You will force me to extreme measures." The man replied with a single word, a foul word which could be heard from one end of the restaurant to the other, and which startled everyone there. There was a

When the Vicomte reached home, he walked rapidly up and down his room for some minutes. He was in a state of too great agitation to think connectedly. One idea alone possessed him, a duel. But this idea aroused in him as yet no emotion of any kind. He had done what he was bound to do. He'd proved himself to be what he ought to be. He would be talked about, approved, congratulated. He repeated aloud, speaking as one does when under the stress of great mental disturbance, "What a brute of a man." And then he sat down and began to reflect. He would have to find seconds as soon as the morning came. Now, whom should he choose? He thought of the most influential and best-known men of his acquaintance, and his choice fell at last upon the Marquis de la Tourvoie and Colonel Bourdin, a nobleman and a soldier. That would be just the thing. Their names would carry weight in the newspapers. He was thirsty and drank 3 glasses of water, one after the other. Then he walked up and down again. Now, if he showed himself brave, determined, prepared to face a duel in deadly earnest, his adversary would probably draw back and proffer excuses. He picked up the card he had taken from his pocket and thrown on the table. He read it again, as he had already read it, first at a glance in the restaurant, and afterwards on the way home in the light of every gas lamp. Georges Lamille, 51 Rue Moncy. That was all. And the Vicomte once more repeated aloud, "What a brute." So, he would have to fight. Should he choose swords or pistols? For he considered himself as the insulted party. With the sword, he would risk less. But with the pistol, there was some chance of his adversary backing out. A duel with swords is rarely fatal, since mutual prudence prevents the combatants from fighting close enough to each other for a point to enter very deeply. With pistols, he would seriously risk his life. But on the other hand, he might come out of the affair with flying colors and without a duel after all. And he said, "I must be firm. The fellow will be afraid." The sound of his own voice startled him, and he looked nervously around the room. He felt unstrung. He drank another glass of water and then began undressing preparatory to going to bed. As soon as he was in bed, he blew out the light and shut his eyes, reflecting, "I have all day tomorrow for setting my affairs in order. I must sleep now in order to be calm when the time comes." But he couldn't sleep. He was thirsty again, and he rose to drink. And then a qualm seized him. Can it be possible that I'm afraid? Well, no, indeed he couldn't be afraid, since he was resolved to proceed to the last extremity, since he was irrevocably determined to fight without flinching. And yet he was so perturbed in mind and body that he asked himself, "Is it possible to be afraid in spite of oneself?" And this doubt, this fearful question, took possession of him. If an irresistible power, stronger than his own will, were to quell his courage, what would happen? He would certainly go to the appointed place. His will would force him that far. But supposing when there, he were to tremble or faint. And he thought of his social standing, his reputation, his name. Suddenly, he could see himself distinctly lying on his back on the couch he had just left. He had the hollow face and limp hands of death. He made a fire. His hands quivered nervously as they touched the various objects. His head grew dizzy, his thoughts confused, disjointed, painful. A numbness seized his spirit as if he'd been drinking. And all the time he kept on saying, "What shall I do? What will become of me?" His whole body trembled spasmodically. He rose and, going to the window, drew back the curtains. The day, a summer day, was breaking. Oh, what a fool he was to let himself succumb to fear before anything was decided, before his seconds had interviewed those of Georges Lamille, before he even knew whether he would have to fight or not. He bathed, dressed, and left the house with a firm step. He repeated as he went, "I must be firm, very firm. I must show that I am not afraid."

0: Is not lower. The shots to be exchanged until one or the other is seriously wounded.
1: Excellent conditions. You are a good shot. All the chances are in your favor.
0: And they parted. The Vicomte returned home to wait for them. His agitation, only temporarily allayed, now increased momentarily. He felt in arms, legs, and chest a sort of trembling, a continuous vibration. He could not stay still, either sitting or standing. His mouth was parched, and he made every now and then a clicking movement of the tongue as if to detach it from his palate. He attempted to take lunch, but he couldn't eat. Then it occurred to him to seek courage and drink, and he sent for a decanter of rum, of which he swallowed, one after another, six small glasses. A burning warmth was followed by a deadening of the mental faculties. But at the end of an hour, he had emptied the decanter, and his agitation was worse than ever. A mad longing possessed him to throw himself on the ground, to bite, to scream. A ring at the bell so unnerved him that he hadn't the strength to rise to receive his seconds. He dared not even speak to them, wish them good day, or utter a single word, lest his changed voice should betray him. The colonel said to him,
1: "My dear fellow, all is arranged as you wish. Your adversary claimed at first the privileges of the offended party, but he yielded almost at once and accepted your conditions. His seconds are two military men."
0: Thank you.
1: You're all right? You're quite calm?
0: Perfectly calm. Thank you. The two men withdrew. When he was once more alone, he felt as though he should go mad. His servant, having lighted the lamps, he sat down at his table to write some letters. And when he had traced at the top of a sheet of paper the words, "This is my last will and testament," he started from his seat, feeling himself incapable of connected thought, of decision in regard to anything. So, he was going to fight. He could no longer avoid it. Then what possessed him? He wished to fight. He was fully determined to fight, and yet, in spite of all his mental effort, in spite of the exertion of all his willpower, he felt that he couldn't even preserve the strength necessary to carry him through the ordeal. He tried to conjure up a picture of the duel, his own attitude and that of his enemy. And every now and then, his teeth chattered audibly. He opened a case of Festine Rennet's, which stood on a small table, and took from it a pistol. Next, he stood in the correct attitude for firing and raised his arm. But he was trembling from head to foot, and the weapon shook in his grasp. He looked at the weapon, and raising the hammer, saw the glitter of the priming below it. The pistol had been left loaded by some chance, some oversight, and the discovery pleased him. He didn't know why. If he didn't maintain, in presence of his opponent, the steadfast bearing which was so necessary to his honor, he would be ruined forever. He would be branded, stigmatized as a coward, hounded out of society. And he felt, he knew, that he couldn't maintain that calm, unmoved demeanor. And then he did the thing that was to brand him forever with the name he feared, the ultimate act of cowardice. Opening his mouth wide, he suddenly plunged the barrel of the pistol as far back as his throat and pressed the trigger. When the valet, alarmed at the report, rushed into the room, he found his master lying dead upon his back. A spurt of blood had splashed the white paper on the table, and it made a great crimson stain beneath the words, "This is my last will and testament."

0: His seconds, the Marquis and the Colonel, placed themselves at his disposal, and having shaken him warmly by the hand, began to discuss details. The Colonel took charge.
1: You want a serious duel?
0: Yes, it's quite serious.
1: You insist on pistols?
0: Yes.
1: Do you leave all the other arrangements in our hands?
0: Well, 20 paces at a given signal, the arm to be raised.

0: You can turn up the lights now. You can look around you. Nobody is there, really. Everything is all right, isn't it? Step over here, Nelson Olmsted, and tell us about next week's story.
1: Well, next week, Ben, we have two stories. The first is by the great Jack London, and it's called To Build a Fire. It concerns a man in the Yukon and his deadly struggle with cold, which was 70 degrees below zero. The second, by George G. Toodles, has an odd and menacing title. It's Three Skeleton Key, with no S, because it refers to the name of an island or key off the coast of Guyana. I know you'll enjoy both stories, so plan to join us next week at this same time.
2: 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Mr. Olmsted records exclusively for Vanguard Records. Until next week, when Nelson Olmsted will again be here in person, this is Ben Grauer saying good night.

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0: And now the hermit.
1: The hermit knows of them all. Turn out your light. Turn them out. Ah, have you heard the story? The House of Murder, eh? Then listen while the hermit tells you the story.
2: I'd like my wages, if you please.
0: What's that?
2: Yes, Mr. Burton.
0: Well, Millie, you're dressed to go out. My breakfast hasn't been served.
2: That's right, Mr. Burton. I'm leaving right now, and I'd like my wages, if you please.
0: Oh, this is preposterous.
2: Oh, it's something bad, all right.
0: You can't go without giving me more notice than this.
2: I'm sorry, but I can't stay.
0: What's it all about?
2: This house, Mr. Burton, it's this house. It's truly haunted.
0: Nonsense. It's just because we've only been in the house for a few days. It's strange to you yet.
2: Don't get over being strange. It gets worse every night.
0: Oh, ridiculous.
2: Well, you can say all you want to Mr. Burton, but I'm leaving. I'll work for you in the city. I've been faithful to you for a good many years, and I'll go right on being faithful if you'll move back to the city again.
0: Millie, I can't run my life to suit those who work for me. I purchased this house in the country in order that I might have peace and quiet for my work.
2: There's a little peace here. Every night, the sounds. And last night I... Oh, I don't want to talk about it. Please, Mr. Burton, I've got to be leaving this morning.
0: How are you going to get into town?
2: I took the liberty of calling one of the stores, and the owner's sending his son out with a car.
0: All right, Millie.
2: As soon as you give me my wages, I'll wait outside. I'm afraid to stay inside any longer.
0: Why, of all the absurd...
2: If you value your life, you'll get out, too.

0: Oh. No wind to open that door. I must have left it unlatched. Feels just as if someone was in the room here with me. No, it's as if something brushed past me. I could swear I felt it touch my shoulder. Oh, ridiculous. Pages turning. Pages of my ledger turning. Just as if a hand moved the pages. Wind couldn't cause it. There isn't any wind in here. Oh, I'm dreaming things. It's utter nonsense. Millie's got me all upset. Now, my test tubes. My experiment. The test tubes knocked to the floor. I'm not dreaming this. This is too real. I need Karmer. He'll solve this. Hello. I want to put in a long-distance call. I'd like to speak to Lyman Karmer in New Cardin. Yes. Yes, you've got it right. Lyman Karmer in New Cardin. The telephone number is...
1: How much farther do we have to drive into the wilds, young man?
2: We're almost there now.
0: Life of me, I can't figure why Jim wants to hide himself away miles from civilization.
2: Now, this new man ain't been out there but a few days. A
1: few days too many, if you ask me.
2: I drove out here yesterday. I picked up a woman who'd been working out there. I wanted to go back to city.
1: Not Millie.
2: Seems like that was the name she gave.
1: Well, what's up?
2: I couldn't rightly tell you, mister. Just couldn't tell you.
0: Jim seemed to be strangely urgent about something last night.
2: Look, mister. You can see the lights of the house now. See, about 8 to 10 right away through the trees.
1: Oh, yes. What sort of a place is it?
2: It's quite a place, mister. Really something in its day.
1: Old house, hmm?
2: Yes, sir. I guess no one's lived in it for years. Old man Chimler knows it. But he's lived in town as long as I can remember. Yeah, this is the drive leading up to the house. Lined with trees on both sides. House never gets no real daylight into it. Here we are, sir. Now get your bag.
1: Oh, never mind. I can take it. You young men?
2: Oh, thank you, mister. It's more than it's worth.
1: That's all right.
2: Anything I can do for you, just call the general store and ask for Mark.
1: Thanks. I'll do that.
0: Lyman.
1: Jim. Hello, Jim.
0: I began to think you didn't make the train.
1: Yeah, it was 40 minutes late.
0: Come on in. Nice of you to come.
1: You old recluse. The idea of picking a spot no man ever heard of.
0: Bring your things into the sitting room. We'll go upstairs later.
1: All right. Well, this is nice.
0: Uh-huh. Sit down.
1: Thanks.
0: Yes, Millie got it fixed up pretty well before she went back to the city. My laboratory is right off this room. Everything handy. You had dinner, Lyman?
1: Yes, Jim. On the train.
0: Good. I'm not much at fixing meals.
1: The young man, Mark, from the general store, said that Millie had left you. What's the idea?
0: I'll tell you all about it. That's why I called you.
1: Well, it's nice here, Jim, but I can't see why you chose a place so far away from everywhere.
0: Oh, I like it here.
1: Well, that's reason enough, I guess. Millie coming back to take care of you?
0: No. No, I'm afraid not. Lyman, Millie left because... she was certain that this house is haunted.
1: Oh, Jim.
0: I called you last night because I remember a story you once told. Story of a haunted house. You told it as if you gave credence to the tale.
1: Is that so?
0: I remember well. That's why I wanted you here.
1: Well, Jim, you don't think by any chance that this house is haunted, do you?
0: I'm not so sure but what I do.
1: Oh, absurd.
0: You think it impossible?
1: Well, naturally.
0: You didn't talk that way when you were telling us that evening of a place off the coast you knew that was haunted.
1: That was a fireside tale. Quite different from reality.
0: Lyman, it's only a short time until midnight. Will you come into the laboratory with me? Will you sit in there with me for a little while and see if the same things that happened last night occur again?
1: Of course.
0: If the same things do occur again, I shall be convinced that Millie was right. I shall be quite sure that something does happen. Does haunt the house.
1: Nearly midnight, Jim.
0: Did you check the door into the laboratory to see if it's closed tightly?
1: I checked it.
0: You're convinced it's securely fastened?
1: Yes. Just striking midnight.
0: Yes. This was the hour last night.
1: What are we to watch for?
0: The door first. The door into this laboratory. Listen. It sounded as if someone has his hand on the doorknob. Look.
1: What? Wait, it's opening.
0: Yes. Just as it did before.
1: Well, there's no wind tonight?
0: No, last night. Iman, do you feel the presence of someone in this room? Someone besides us?
1: No. I don't.
0: I do.
1: What is it?
0: Once again, it was as if something brushed past me. Touched my shoulder.
1: What's that?
0: Look. Look over on the table. Watch my ledger. You see? Pages of my ledger are turning. As if a hand is on them.
1: Jim, I can't believe my eyes. It's incredible.
0: Now look. On the workbench. See? Something is moving those test tubes. I'm going to stop this before all my experimental work is ruined.
1: What are you going to do?
0: I'm going to walk over there, put my hands on the rack. Lyman, something touched my hand. Something that felt like sharp nails digging into the flesh.
1: Oh, it's your nerves, Burton.
0: Lyman, there's something in this room. Something that moves about in here. Some unseen thing that enters the door and moves in this room.
1: Don't let your imagination run away with you, Jim.
0: There is a thing in the house beyond scientific explanation. You know it. It's something vital and alive. A thing of power and locomotion. And it's up to us to find out what it is.
1: Well, we might as well look through this room. No use overlooking anything.
0: Seems silly, doesn't it? We're not going to find anybody in these rooms.
1: Didn't you say that Millie heard things upstairs?
0: So she said. She complained the very first night we were here that someone entered her room.
1: She didn't see anyone?
0: No. She didn't see any more than we did just a while ago downstairs.
1: Now that the incident of downstairs is past, it seems to me that it never happened. Perhaps it was your power of suggestion that made us both think we saw movement. Well, nothing out of the ordinary in this room.
0: No.
1: Well, what do you say we forget it and get some sleep, hmm?
0: All right. We're not going to discover anything tonight, I guess.
1: Did you talk to the man who sold you the house, Jim?
0: Chimlin?
1: Yes.
0: Sure, he brought me out here after I chanced upon the place. We went all through it together.
1: Of course, he didn't say why the house had stood unoccupied for a long time.
0: Yes, he did. Said that after his wife died, he wanted to live in town. But he was getting too old to keep up a place like this.
1: Uh-huh.
0: Said that up to this time, he couldn't find anyone who could afford to buy it. Oh, well. I'll go downstairs and get your things and bring them up to your room. Lyman, what was that?
1: Something downstairs.
0: It came from the laboratory. I know it did. It's the only place where there's so much glass.
1: Don't get upset, Jim.
0: Great heavens, look.
1: Well, of all things.
0: Everything in the room smashed. Equipment that's taken me months to build. Everything ruined.
1: Jim, some human has been in here. Someone who's trying to stop your experiment by destroying your equipment. Wipe out your work.
0: All ruined. It'll take months to arrive at this point in my experiment again.
1: Someone has been hiding downstairs here, Jim. Now we've got to find out where and who it is.
3: a human being who hides in the house, intent upon destroying all that Jim Burton creates in his laboratory? Or is it an unseen force, as Jim said earlier in the evening? An unseen force with power and locomotion that lives in the old house. Eh? The hermit will tell you before the night is done. It is the following night. Jim Burton and his friend Lyman Carmer sit in the laboratory. Just a few minutes ago, the clock struck midnight. Right now, Burton is busily engaged building up step by step the experiment which has been ruined the night before. Lyman Carmer sits watching him.
1: Jim, don't you think you ought to knock off for the night? You work steadily all day.
0: There's so much time lost that I have to make up, Lyman.
1: Well, it's certain we aren't going to have any visitor tonight.
0: There's nothing left for them to destroy now.
1: Tomorrow I'll go into town and inquire around. Think I should go to see old man Chimlin. Ask him to tell me something about the place. Well, maybe he can put us on the right track.
0: Mm-hmm.
1: I would have gone today, but I wanted to make sure. I wanted to see if we'd have the same experience of last night. You going to work much longer?
0: At least an hour.
1: It's way past midnight. Guess I'll go upstairs.
0: Okay.
1: If you want anything, call me.
0: All right, Lyman. Thanks a lot for staying over. It's a great help.
1: Yes, if we can find out what it is or who it is that's causing this trouble.
0: We'll find out. Good night.
1: Good night.
0: Let's see. Next step is to unite the two chemicals to form step B. Where's that ledger? Yes. And the next step I performed was... Oh, wait. Pages in the ledger. Page 5, 6. A page is missing from here. Every step I'd worked out and put down is torn out of this book. Oh, what is it? What is it that dogs my trail and won't let me do this work? Step by step, I'll have to work it all over again. What? Someone at the door again. Is that you, Lyman? No, it isn't. Just as before, I feel the presence of some person in this room. As if they were standing over me. Look. What do you want? What is it you... Something around my neck. Something choking me. Choking me. Jim, help!

0: happened?
1: Fainted. Fallen to the floor. Jim. But great heaven. His whole face is burned by the stuff he was working with. Hello. Oh, for heaven's sake, hurry. Hello, operator. Send a doctor to the old Chimlin place right away. Hurry. There's been a terrible accident. Man's face is almost burned away.
2: Well, Doctor?
3: I'm afraid it's quite hopeless. If he lives, his sight will be gone. His face horribly scarred.
2: Poor Jim. We'd only gotten out of this place last night.
3: Did you call Asa Chimlin, as I asked you to do?
2: Yes, he should be here any minute.
3: I'll wait, then.
2: Sit down, Doctor.
3: After the story you told me about the experience you've had, I think it's up to Chimlin to tell his story.
2: You sound as if there was something very mysterious. Something that Jim should have been told before he bought this place from Chimlin. And if it had been told, it would have saved him the agonies he's going through right now.
3: Mr. Karma, what I know has given me in professional confidence. What others in the town might have told you would have been gossip. And no one tells gossip about Asa Chimlin.
2: How so, Doctor?
3: Well, he's the owner of many mortgages, many notes. A man of wealth and power in our community.
2: I see.
3: Oh, there's a car turning in the drive, Mr. Karma.
2: It must be Chimlin.
3: I'll go up to Mr. Burton again. Call me if Chimlin refuses to speak.
2: Well, thank you.
4: Hello, sir.
2: Oh, hello, Mark. Where's Mr. Chimlin?
4: Oh, he didn't come, sir. He called at our house and got me to drive out and bring you this note.
2: Well, come in.
4: Oh, I reckon I better not, sir.
2: Why not?
4: I reckon I'd just as leave stay outside of this house, if you don't mind.
2: Well, come on in just a moment while I read this note. Nothing can harm you in the daytime.
4: Well, all right. Just till you read the note.
2: Come in here. Sit down while I read the note.
4: Yes.
2: Well. Mart, what made you say you'd rather not come inside this house?
4: Oh, I can't say, sir. Really, I can't. Mr. Chimlin would get even with my dad if I said any more. You see, he about owns our store.
2: I wouldn't tell Chimlin. Come now.
4: Well, sir, you see, the Chimlins, their daughter, she wasn't quite right, and she died out here. And Mrs. Chimlin, she hanged herself. Folks have always been scared of this house because of that.
2: I see. Why did Mrs. Chimlin hang herself?
4: I don't rightly know.
2: Well, perhaps the doctor can tell us.
5: Hello, Mark.
4: Hello, Doc.
2: Chimlin didn't come. Sent this note saying he would refund Mr. Burton's money and take the house back again. Says nothing more.
5: Mm-hmm.
2: But Mart here has volunteered to tell me that there were two deaths in this old house. One, a hanging.
5: That's right.
2: Mrs. Chimlin?
5: Yes.
2: And the girl?
3: Her case was hopeless. 18, she had a mind of a child of four. They took her everywhere, but to no avail. Time after time, Mrs. Chimlin pleaded with me to put the girl to sleep, to end her misery. But I couldn't do that. She hated me for it. Her hate grew until her mind was unsettled. One day, she took it upon herself to end the girl's life. Then, realizing what she'd done, she hanged herself in the room Mr. Burton has been using for his laboratory.
4: If Mr. Chimlin knew we told us,
3: Doc... Oh, that's all right, Mart. If there is any truth in the fact that an unseen force lives in this house, and you'll see how hard it is for me to believe that, then why did it seek vengeance on Mr. Burton?
2: I have never believed in supernatural force any more than you. But remember, I've seen it at work in this house. And as for seeking vengeance on Jim... Doctor, he was working on an experiment to prolong life. A discovery which might have added untold years to the life of a human being. And this is something that the spirit of the woman who hanged herself did not want. That's why it destroyed the experiments.
3: And that's why it destroyed Jim Burton. He died just before I came downstairs.

The hermit knows that in the old house, the unseen force was the spirit of a woman who took her own life. A woman who could not rest in her grave. A woman who returned to destroy anything that might prolong life. Yes. She killed Jim Burton by the power of supernatural force. Turn on your lights. Turn them on. I'll be back. Pleasant dreams.

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Who can say what is impossible in the world of tomorrow? 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

0: Today, The Men from Mars. The 16th of May in the year 2000 plus 40 started off as a perfectly ordinary day. The school bus, on the jet number 4, had picked up Mickey and Dink, as usual, had whizzed them off to another tussle with higher education. The class in elementary operation of mathematical calculators, plus the class in early history of the first atomic era from 1938 to 1972, plus the warm spring weather, had the two boys in a dreamy, lazy mood by the time 1000 found them in the free research period in the school library. It was the voice on the intramural audio box that brought them out of their doldrum with a sharp snap.
1: Take notes for contemporary incident court. The International League of Planetary Scientists has just issued a statement that an exploratory expedition to Mars is very likely at some time in the near future. Professor H.D. White, presiding chairman of the League, has made public a statement that the existence of intelligent life on Mars in a form more or less like our own is highly probable. That is all until 1200 recap. Thank you.
2: I guess you heard that, didn't you, Dink?
3: Huh?
2: I said, I guess you heard that.
3: Yeah, I did, Missy.
2: Terrific, huh?
4: I wish you'd please keep your voice down, Dink Hudson. This is study period.
3: Oh, I'd take a rocket, Maybelle.
4: And besides, there's nothing so terrific about that report. We all know they've been contemplating a trip to Mars in the near future for 150 years.
3: What kind of a near future is 150 years?
4: Oh, it's easy enough to sit back and be content. People like you laughed at Christopher Columbus.
3: Who was Christopher Columbus?
4: You sure don't know your history. Christopher Columbus was the name of the first rocket ship to get to the moon way back in 1980. And people like you said they'd never do that.
3: The moon's real close.
4: Well, I'm in no hurry to get Mars explored.
3: No, Maybelle? Why not? Oh, I know what she means, Dink. They could be pretty scary, those Martians. Their ears could be in their feet, and the eyes could be in the tops of their heads, and the mouths. For all I know, the mouths might be in the back of their necks.
4: Oh, it just terrifies me.
3: Nothing to be scared of.
4: Well, if you'll excuse me, I've got to get to my aerologic class.
3: Boy, we sure kidded her, didn't we?
2: Oh, I wasn't kidding, Dink. Did you think I was kidding?
3: Sure, I thought you were.
2: Huh?
3: You weren't kidding?
2: No, I'd like to go to Mars. As a matter of fact, I'd like to go before the expedition does. I'd like to get there first.
3: For what?
2: For what? Wouldn't you like to be a hero, Dink? Wouldn't you like to go down in history?
3: Yeah, I guess so, Mickey. I'm just as glad, though, that there isn't anything we can do about it.
2: Who says there isn't anything we can do about it?
3: But we couldn't go to Mars, Mickey.
2: Why not?
3: Well, we haven't got a spaceship.
2: We can get one.
3: Huh?
2: Here. Look at this in today's facsimile paper. Bargains, values, miracles. Don't buy a second-hand spaceship until you see Tillman's terrific values. A 2020 BG Venus Voyager, 8-passenger, $900, like new. Huh. You see, we could just buy one.
3: Except we haven't got $900. Thank goodness.
2: Well, I got $60 I made last summer doing our job. And you got 45.
3: But I'm saving that.
2: Now, wait a second. Listen to this. 1989 N2 Rocket Cat, 3 passengers, $8,750. What could you expect?
3: That's our boat. But Mickey, it's bound to be a pile of junk.
2: We can do a little work on it and put it in shape in no time. Besides, we'll have $1,750 to do it on.
3: Mickey,
2: do you want to go down in history, Dink Texton?
3: Yeah, but I'm a little uneasy about going up in an 8750 spaceship. Gee, I never thought we'd get the old crate home. How's it shaping up, Mickey?
2: Oh, it's great. Did you get that atomic battery off the re-energizer down at the fueling station?
3: Oh, I got it right with me, Mick. Only Mick.
2: Yeah?
3: I feel a little shaky about it. There's no sense pretending I don't.
2: Oh, stop worrying. People have been doing this with old spacecraft for ages.
3: Nah.
2: Sure. Way back years ago, kids used to take secondhand rocket ships and do what they called, souping them up. I learned about it in History 5.
3: You mean they made space snorters that long ago?
2: Sure. Only they called them hot rods.
5: That's funny. I didn't know they did any space traveling way back then.
2: They did some kind of traveling. I saw a picture of one of their craft. And they called it an aura bubble or...
5: A what?
2: Aura bubble or something like that.
5: Oh, you mean an automobile.
2: Yeah, that's it.
5: Did they go through space in them?
2: Where else could they have gone in them?
5: Oh, I thought maybe they just traveled on the ground.
2: Don't be silly. You use jet cars for traveling on the ground.
5: That's right. Gee, Mickey, you're smart.
2: Oh, you got to apply yourself, Dink. That's all. You got to apply yourself. Now, we just give this baby a little test. Hitch up that battery coil to the central explosion power.
5: Right.
2: There we are. Now, we throw the switch for a test. You ready?
5: All set.
2: That's terrific.
5: Shall I try the retarding rocket?
2: Go ahead. Okay, cut it. Well, Dink, it looks like we're in business.
5: Yep. Well, maybe next summer sometime we can cut out and take a stab at reaching Mars and then...
2: Dink?
5: Yeah?
2: We're going to take that stab tomorrow night.
5: Tomorrow night, Mickey?
2: Yes, sir. Tomorrow night.
5: But, gee, we could get in a lot of trouble.
2: What trouble?
5: We might get picked up by the space patrol. People ain't allowed to go sizzling around in space without a permit. And least of all in a secondhand job like this.
2: Dink?
5: Yeah?
2: Remember what my old man does for a living?
5: Sure, he's a space cop. Which would make it all the worse for you if he caught you.
2: It would be plenty bad for me. But he's gonna catch me.
5: How can you keep him from it?
2: I can find out where he's gonna be and use a planet channel as far from there as possible.
5: Do you think he'll tell you where he's going to be?
2: Oh, he's going to, Dink. You just wait till tonight.

0: I swear they'll put anything in the facsimile paper.
1: You're right, Pop.
0: Anything to take up room.
1: Pop, you're absolutely right.
0: Yeah. Here comes some high-frequency scientist with a single-cell brain sounding off about how we should build defenses against an attack from Mars. What a knock noodle. Always with the planets. Planets, planets.
1: You're right, Pop.
0: Yeah, they're all alike. Bunch of dreamers with loose bolts in their turrets. Planet travel, planet war, planet exploring. It's all you hear these days, planets.
1: You sure are right, Pop.
0: Yep. Hey, how come I'm so right about everything tonight?
1: Oh, well, I don't know, Pop. I just happen to agree with you.
0: Uh-huh. Well, stop agreeing with me and eat your egg planet.
1: You mean my egg planet?
0: I mean, leave me alone so I can read my paper.
1: Hey, Dad.
0: Hmm?
1: Those scientists think they know everything, don't they?
0: Hmm.
1: Now, you take Professor O'Leary at school, the one who teaches us astronomy.
0: Hmm.
1: He's supposed to be the last word on how the interplanetary area is operated. And he says that the Space Patrol covers Celestial Channel 7 every night in the week.
0: Huh?
1: That's what he said.
0: Who?
1: Professor O'Leary.
0: What a wiseacre. It just so happens we don't touch Channel 7 but once a week.
1: On Sunday night, sir, right?
0: No, Tuesday night. You'd think a professor of astronomy would know better than that.
1: Oh, I guess he had his dates mixed.
0: If a person don't know, they ought to ask.
1: That's the way I figure, Pop. That's just the way I figure.

0: wonder if he was hit.
1: We're on our way, Jim.
0: You sure we won't run into the space patrol?
1: Didn't I tell you I found out from my old man last night? Watch this, David Shaw. I'm going to throw her into super explosion. Lower the pressure gauge, Jim.
0: Yes.
1: Light and flat, rocket. Here, I'm letting her out.
0: Okay.
1: Oh, man, what a pickup.
0: She'll pass anything on the channels any day in the week.
1: Is that top speed?
0: Are you kidding?
1: I haven't even touched the auxiliary charges.
0: Well, let's have it wide open.
1: Oh, we're doing about 2,400 MPH right now.
0: Let's see if she'll hit 3,000.
1: Okay, you asked for it.
0: Hey, Mickey.
1: Yeah?
0: Where are we at?
1: Channel 7.
0: How far out in the stratosphere?
1: Stratosphere?
0: Oh, man, you're a back number. We've been out of the stratosphere for a good 10 minutes now.
1: Look behind you.
0: See, it's just a pinpoint.
1: Oh, we're sizzling by. We're cutting with magnetine. Yay!
0: Do it again.
1: This is a light. This is just getting strictly out of sight and on our own.
0: Hey, Mitch.
1: High and clear. Free and high. Sizzling, man. Sizzling.
0: What is it?
1: Take a look. Off to the left there.
0: Now where?
1: Where I'm pointing.
0: Where you're pointing.
1: Oh, holy smoke.
0: What is it?
1: I don't know.
0: Couldn't be a comet, could it?
1: No, comets have got tails.
0: Besides, it's steering its own course, you see?
1: Miss, it's heading straight into it.
0: It's heading...
1: Hey, it's throwing a static beam.
0: What's wrong?
1: Everything's come to a stop. I can't get a peep out of this thing. I can't...
0: They're going to crash into it. Why don't they get back? Get back!
1: Oh, dang, sound doesn't carry through space. There's no air outside. They can't hear you.
0: It costs nothing to yell. Get back! Get back!
1: Maybe they did hear you. Anyhow, they stopped. That's some weird ship. That's the biggest, most deadly-looking thing I ever saw.
0: Look, what are they doing?
1: They're opening up the whole front end. Like a huge mouth.
0: Dink, Mickey, we're moving.
1: We're moving toward them.
0: I thought the power was dead.
1: No, we're not moving on power. We're getting drawn in.
0: No.
1: They're sucking us in like a whale sucks in little fishes.
0: Mickey, we got to do something. We got to do something.
1: What can we do?
0: We're going in. We're going in. Mickey, Mickey.
1: Where are you, Dink?
0: Over here by the control panel.
1: Oh, I can't see a thing. Can you?
0: Black is the inside of a vacuum.
1: I don't understand this thing.
0: I don't want to understand it. I'll settle for just getting out of it.
1: Well, we're swallowed up. What kind of a crash is this? It's like something from...
0: What's the matter?
1: Found a paper last night about it.
0: About what?
1: About how we could be attacked by them.
0: By who?
1: The Martians.
0: Hey, the lights went on. In the dark. I'm blinded. I can't see a thing.
2: Open your hatch and come out.
1: Who is that? I don't know. But I got a feeling we better do as we're told.
2: Come out.
0: See, Mickey?
2: You heard me. Come out. Walk up on the platform in the light.
0: Gosh, men from Mars.
1: Are you from Mars?
2: Yes, we are from Mars.
0: Dang it, rocket smoke.
2: What are you doing out here in space, Earthmen?
0: We just thought we'd take a trip to Mars.
1: Dink means we just thought we'd do a little joyriding.
2: There is little joy for Earthmen who cruise outside their stratosphere. This is no man's land, Mickey Turner.
0: Did you hear? He knows your name.
2: We know everything, Dink, Texas.
0: Jeepers.
2: We are smart. We are very smart. Our brains are 10 times the size of any man's on Earth.
1: Remember what I told you, Dink? They got telepathic intelligence. They know what's in your mind before you open your mouth.
0: Nick, if that's what they're like, the Earth is sunk.
2: The Earth is sunk, boys. We have come to observe your planet before the Martian expeditionary forces strike. It is too bad you had to cross our path.
1: Well, what are you going to do to us?
2: Wait.
1: Uh-oh. You're going to kill us. I'll bet you my new space suit. What do I need with a new space suit if they're going to kill us?
0: Oh, Mick, we never should have started this.
1: Now get hold of yourself, Dink. Don't let maximum panic anxiety create superego tension.
0: Who's letting maximum panic anxiety create superego tension?
1: Whatever happens, we only try to make ourselves a place in history, Dink.
0: I wish I had a place at home under the bed.
2: Earthman.
1: Yes, Mr. Martian, Your Honor, sir?
2: We have come to a decision.
1: Yes, sir?
2: You are too insignificant for us to kill, too unimportant, too puny and worthless and stupid.
1: Gee, thank you, sir.
0: That's the nicest thing anybody ever said to us.
2: This time we are going to let you go. But if we ever lay eyes on you again, if, for instance, we observe you tomorrow night trespassing in this channel, we shall destroy you.
1: We'll be good, sir.
2: You had better. Or else we shall disintegrate you and use your energy to feed our rocket power.
1: Oh, no, sir. Please, sir.
2: Then watch your step. Now get back in that obsolete spaceship of yours and close the hatch.
1: Yes, sir. Mr. Martin, hurry up. Come on, quick, before they think it over. Close the hatch, please.
2: Burrow, open our hatch.

0: Good night, Earthmen. Pleasant dreams.
1: Jim, oh, gee, that was some trip down.
2: You better close the hangar doors. We don't want anybody to see this space snorter.
1: No, I guess we don't. I was just thinking, Rick.
2: Yeah, I know.
1: Were you thinking, too?
2: Uh-huh.
1: Same thing as me?
2: I guess so.
1: What are we going to do?
2: I don't know yet.
1: We know something that nobody else in the world knows.
2: Yeah. We know they're up there. We know they're getting ready to smash us to smithereens.
1: I wish we'd have stayed home.
2: Mm-hmm. But we didn't. And now we got to face the facts, Jim.
1: I hate facts, don't you, Mick?
2: I never thought of it that way exactly. Yeah.
1: I guess I do. Gee, if we tell, we got to also tell that we went up in the space snorter.
2: My old man's going to raise supersonic blazes with me.
1: Mine's going to blow the roof off.
2: But still, we got to look at it like Earth citizens. We can't just keep our mouths shut and let the Martians take everybody by surprise.
1: I guess we can't. Are you going to tell?
2: I don't see any other way out.
1: Maybe they won't have time to raise blazes with us. Maybe they'll be too busy getting ready to fight them off.
2: Maybe so. But somehow or other, I think my old man will find time.
3: Mickey, what are you getting me here?
2: I tell you, we saw them.
3: Oh, yeah?
2: Yeah, Pop, you gotta believe me.
3: What do they look like, these Martians?
2: Well, we didn't get a good look on account of the lights and all.
3: Now, listen, you're trying to play on my sympathy with this tall story of yours. You think you could pull the wool over my eyes? Nah. I knew you bought that old crate.
2: You did?
3: Why, sure I did. Tillman told me just before I went on duty tonight. You think he's going to sell a jalopy like that to a space cop son without even reporting it?
2: Oh, gee, I never even thought of it.
3: Oh, yes, you did. Probably didn't hit you until you was on your way back. So you make up a yarn to steer me off from giving you what you deserve.
2: No, no, Pop, it ain't like that. They're there, Pop. They're up there spying.
3: Mm.
2: They're getting ready to take over the world. Oh, you gotta believe me. You gotta.
3: Look, you might as well stop garbling. You'll get no allowance for a solid month, Mickey. And if I was Dink's father, I'd give him the same treatment.
2: Oh, stop. Okay. Now, will you just sit down and let me tell you about the Martians?
3: Mickey?
2: Gee, Jack, won't you just sit down for a minute?
3: No. You mention those Martians to me one more time, I'll see to it that you won't sit down for a week.
2: But police chief Weldon, I tell you, they stopped us. They told us what they got in mind.
4: Uh-huh. Well, now, look, Mitch, I...
2: You don't believe me, do you?
4: You, want an honest answer?
2: No, I just want somebody to do something. To do something.
4: Well, I'm going to do something.
2: What?
4: I'm going out to lunch.
2: But, Professor Leary, nobody will listen to me.
4: Of course I understand, boy.
2: They were there. We talked to them. They told us.
4: I'm sure you believe it implicitly, Mickey.
2: Huh?
4: This is a fairly commonplace symptom of the imaginative brain. You and Dink were all prepared to see Martians in Channel 7, and so you just projected them.
2: Professor...
4: This can happen to the best of minds, and I'm sure yours is perfectly sound and healthy. Where are you going?
2: I'm getting out of here while I still got a mind left at all.
5: And then what do they do, Mickey?
2: Oh, what difference does it make, Maybelle?
5: Well, I'm just asking, Mickey.
2: You mean you believe us?
5: Of course I do. Hey, couldn't you persuade your daddy to take the patrol up tonight?
4: What good would that do?
5: Well, don't you remember what you said?
4: What?
5: If they told you that if you dared to come back tonight, they'd destroy you.
2: Yeah?
5: Well, that means they're going to be there tonight, don't it?
2: No, that won't work.
5: Why not?
2: He won't go, that's why not. As a matter of fact, he told me I'd better not even mention the Martians to him again.
1: He sure makes me mad. And my pop makes me madder. They'll see. They'll start moving when it's too late. When the Martians have taken their homes and their wives and their kids.
2: Bart, now listen. If we went up tonight... And after we were gone a half an hour or so, Maybelle went to my pop and told on it.
1: Oh, no.
2: Well, why not?
1: Because your pop would call my pop, and they'd get the space patrol and come up and... Gee, they'd spank coins on us.
2: No, they'd be too busy rescuing us from the Martians.
1: You mean
2: We'd let him take us again?
6: Exactly. It's the only chance we got.
2: But
6: you want to go down in history, don't you? You want to be remembered in the future, don't you?
2: I'm getting so I can take it or leave it alone, Mitch.
6: We can't afford to think of ourselves now, Dinks. We got to prove what we saw. Maybelle?
5: Yes, Mick?
6: At 20:30 tonight, I want you to go see my pop. Tell him we're up Channel 7 in an old space snorter. Tell him it's against the law. And he ought to go and get us and bring us back and teach us a lesson. Will you do that?
5: Yes, Mick.
2: And Maybelle?
5: Yeah, Dinks?
2: Tell him to come in a hurry, or there may not be enough left of us to teach us a lesson on.

0: Listen, do you hear a knock in the motor?
1: That's not a knock in the motor. That's a knock in my knee.
0: Oh, you gotta be brave, then. You gotta realize that we gotta save the world.
1: That's what I keep telling my knee. But they won't listen.
0: Mick, they threw the status beam again. We stopped. Look, to the left. Here they come. Here they come, think they've seen us. Mickey? Yeah. They're opening up, Dink. We're gone in. We're gone in.
2: Man.
1: Oh, I wish we'd taken our money and bought a vacant lot.
0: For what?
1: We could have dug a hole and pulled the ground in after it.
2: So you have come back, huh? We shall give you a welcome you won't soon forget. Open your hat and come out.
0: We just thought we'd come up and see you again.
2: You're fine.
1: Oh, no, sir.
2: Sure, that's fine. What else? You should have caught wise and listened to me. Quiet, Burrow.
3: Hard to warn. Why did we knock him off last night when we had the chance?
2: That'll do, Burrow.
3: It's getting the worst right off the bat.
1: Oh, I never thought men from Mars talked like that.
2: Burrow happens to come from South Mars.
1: From South Mars is a place I wouldn't want to be.
2: You don't have to worry, Earthmen. You'll never be anywhere again.
0: What?
2: You're going to spend the rest of your lives nowhere.
1: Please, mister. What do you mean?
2: I mean we're going to wreck your rocket power and then shoot you out into space.
3: And you'll just hang up there from here on out.
1: No.
3: What's the matter? You'll like it. It'll be very quiet.
1: Oh, I want my pop.
3: You won't see your pop no more, but your pop will see you.
1: How?
3: Oh, you look up in the sky, and there you'll be, a new star.
2: Who knows? Maybe you'll make a wish on you. We're giving these creatures too much time. Disintegrate their rockets, Mo.
3: Sure thing.
0: Mick, they're smashing our power.
2: Your power is smashed.
4: Charges. We will board you in 90 seconds. Check out.

0: Mickey. Here we are, Pop. Here we are.
1: Oh, thank heaven. Thank heaven. Are you okay?
0: We're okay, Mr. Turner.
1: Oh, good.
0: Only if you hadn't come when you did, we would have been just one more star in the sky.
2: You have no authority here. Earthmen, we are subjects of Mars.
1: Go on, Vince Bucky. I know you and your one-cylinder pal, Bugsy Moe. You're men from Mars like I'm a turbojet transport. You're hijackers laying out here on this planetary route, waiting to knock off a few uranium cargo ships as they come back from the lunar mines.
2: There must be some mistake. I told you to knock off those brats one or nothing was good. Just because you knew one was a space top gun and the other kid was a pal.
1: You're mighty lucky he didn't listen to you, Moe. As it is, you're in for plenty of trouble. But if you're to touch one of these kids, you'd have had to land out for Mars and stay there.
3: Everything all right, Officer Turner?
1: Right, Chief. Nothing left to do but commandeer these rats and their spaceship.
4: I arrest you on my authority as Chief of the Space Patrol. Take a minute.
1: And you two kids are coming back to Earth, where you're gonna get exactly what you deserve.

0: He's drowned.
1: Only hurry up and eat it before the torchlight parade begins. They're going to carry you on their shoulders to the square. And the mayor's going to make a speech. And, oh, it's going to be wonderful.
0: Gee, it sure is great. I didn't expect anything like this. Terrific, huh, Miss? I said terrific, huh?
2: Oh, I don't know.
0: What's the matter with you?
2: Well, after all, what we started out to do was to go to Mars. I guess you forgot that.
0: Yeah, I know, Miss.
2: It turned out okay, I guess. But what we did won't get us a place in history. We still ain't gonna be nobody to generations to come.
0: But this chocolate pie tastes awful good to the generation that's already here.
3: 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In today's story, Ronnie Lisp played Mickey, Ronnie Jacoby was Dink, Colette McMahon was Maybell, Ed Latimer was the father, John Griggs was Bocce, and Sandy Bickert was Murrow. 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The orchestra was conducted by Emerson Buckley, music composed by Elliot Jacoby. Sound effects by Walt Shaver and Adrian Penner. This is Bob Emmerich speaking. This program came to you from New York.
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5: 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The really invincible three, Macclesfield Division. What you're about to hear took place live, 4 years ago, 70,000 light years from home. 10 a.m.
6: It's a tricky one.
5: On an ordinary Monday morning.
6: I'm at a loss.
7: Are you, sir?
6: Completely stumped.
5: Captain Gordon Taylor is at war.
6: I don't mind saying, Patterson. I haven't a clue what to do.
7: Try moving to E4, sir.
5: After 6 years in space, the captains of the fleet play at war games to pass the time and to freshen up their military skills.
7: I think, sir, you've lost. Really badly.
6: Old Ponta's done it again.
7: Captain Ponta coming through on visual, sir.
6: I'll show him. No way I'm rolling over like some dog. Eric! It's a pleasure as always.
8: Flash dance. Still managing to fool everyone, you old fraud.
6: Of course.
8: Good man. I think you'll find my ship's position in a checkmate when you always were one step behind.
6: Well, you taught me everything I know, Ponta.
8: My goodness. Flash dance, the ship's breaking up.
6: I know your trick tactics, Ponta. The old false sense of security.
8: It's Ponta. The fire is... Fire's broken trouble.
6: Quit the play acting. You've got a strength of 12 and two more rolls of the dice.
8: We need help.
6: Oh, I don't know. The old goat.
7: Sir, I think his ship has exploded.
6: No, it hasn't. Look, take a look at the board, Patterson. He's cornered me in.
7: No, I mean his ship has actually exploded. Out of the window, sir. Just to the left. You can see the hulk of burning metal.
6: Oh.
5: Unaware of developments on the bridge, Stuart and Karen share a cup of tea in the revolving canteen, enjoying the panoramic and constantly changing views of never-ending blackness.
9: I love this restaurant.
10: Do you?
9: Yeah, love it. It's always open, great views. And what you've done with the bonsai trees and the water feature, it's like a little mini Lake District.
10: Oh, thanks. A room is what you make it, isn't it?
9: I was wondering, Karen, do you fancy maybe, going out for a drink sometime? aren't I?
10: We're having a drink.
9: No, I mean a proper drink. I mean, come over for some food and make an evening of it.
10: Where?
9: Well, in my quarters. Or yours.
10: Oh, I don't know. When?
9: Well, tonight.
10: Oh, I can't tonight. I'm doing my yoga.
9: Well, I could watch.
10: No. Listen, Stuart, I really like you, but I don't want you to get too close.
9: What, is it my breath?
10: No, you misunderstand. We're professionals. We work together. There's a long journey ahead, and I don't think we should get too intimate.
9: Oh, no.
10: Besides, anything like that's illegal on board.
9: No, please.
10: Stuart, don't take it badly. You're so sweet.
9: I need to get the captain.
10: You don't need to get the captain.
9: No, out of the window, look.
10: Out? Oh, my God. Which ship is it?
9: It's the Indestructible 3.
10: I don't believe it. They said it was indestructible.
9: That's what they said about Indestructible 2.
5: Episode 3003. Indestructible.
11: Ponta was always there for me. Taught me how to climb, to run, to fight. How to fold my sheets. He was an adventurer, a pioneer. He campaigned remorselessly for his own unique remit, to seek out new gay life forms. He never found any, or at least none that admitted to it. But he died doing his job, and he wouldn't want us to mourn...
7: Sorry to interrupt, sir, but we need to find out why this happened. If the Indestructible can explode for no reason, then so can ours.
10: I really don't think we need to worry. This is such a lucky ship.
7: Fleet regulations state... The nearest ship has a duty to investigate a wreck and retrieve the black box recorder.
9: Yeah, and to search for any survivors, sir.
11: You're right, damn it. We need to get out there. Who volunteers to steer the scout ship alongside the ghostly ship of doom over there and then spacewalk into its treacherous bowels? Anyone?
7: Count me in, sir.
11: Thank you, Patterson. One other. Come on. Who's never been on a spacewalk before? I know there's a few here. Karen, have you done one yet?
12: No, sir.
11: Well, that's decided then.
7: Sir, with all respect, I need to be able to freely blow anything away without fuddy-duddy hippie advice being spouted out by Twinkle Toes here.
10: I promise I won't get on your nerves, Melissa. We'll make a great team.
7: Oh, I'm going to throw up.
13: Thank you for entering me.
14: Hello.
11: Hello, Clive. Hello,
5: Chief Clive. Medical Scientist Clive 55 also lost someone close to him on the Indestructible. His clone brother... Chief Medical Scientist, Clive 88.
12: How you doing, Clive 55?
14: Oh, great, great. I've been developing a new shampoo. Keeps your hair silky smooth, but tough as old boots. It's got ferro vibro cacacacacatones in it.
10: Oh.
11: Well, don't you worry, Clive 55. We're going to go out to that wreck and find out what happened.
14: Excuse me a minute.
13: Thank you for coming.
14: I better go, sir, and see if he's all right.
5: Clive 55 is one of 137 identical brothers cloned from a single egg in a laboratory outside Warrington. Since his birth, all his brothers have passed away in a series of unfortunate accidents.
15: So he was the only one left?
14: Yes.
15: Oh, that's bad luck, isn't it? Well, it's more than bad luck. I mean, it's really, really, really, really bad luck. It's awful. It's awful.
14: Yeah. Thanks for this talk, Stuart. I'm sure you've lots to do.
15: Not at all. I'm happy to have a chat.
14: Well, I've got photos if you're interested. Up in the wardrobe.
15: Oh, yeah.
14: That's Clive 1. Clive 2. Clive 3. Clive 4.
15: Oh, yeah.
14: Clive 5. Bless his cottons. Never made it to science college. He was the first to go. Clive 6. Clive 7. Clive 8. Clive 9. 580, 581, 582, 583.
15: Look, why don't you just bring the one photo? You know, it's save on wardrobe space.
14: Well, because everyone is different.
15: Yeah, but you're all identical.
14: Well, just because we're clones doesn't mean we're not different. 584, 85, 86, 87, 89, 90, 91.
15: Where's Clive 88?
14: Well... We didn't really get on. 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
5: 10:30 a.m. The really invincible has manoeuvred as close to the wreck as possible. In the docking bay...
16: Stuart Jackson makes some tiny last-minute adjustments to the spacesuits.
9: Right. They've got oxygen now.
16: Meanwhile, the ship's malfunctioning Series 2 Yakamoto robot is approaching down the corridor. It's the last thing anybody needs.
7: Oh, this is the last thing anybody
11: Ignore
7: needs.
11: Ignore the robot, girls. Suits on.
10: Can you pass me a spacesuit, Melissa?
7: Here, you have this one. It's the larger size.
10: Thanks.
11: Oh, the robot's overheating again, sir. Look, will you, for heaven's sake, get out the...
7: Permission to jettison the useless tin can into space, sir.
11: What would we iron our clothes with, Patterson? Permission denied.
10: Oh, no, no, no!
11: What?
10: No.
11: What is it?
10: Spent a hole in my suit.
9: No, Karen, that's where your head goes.
10: Oh.
16: Whilst the robot is one of the most useless inbuilt features of the ship, down in the bowels sits its most useful, the VR-400 two-seater scout ship, affectionately known as the Ferret. 11:30 a.m., and Melissa and Karen are making their lonely way towards the wreck.
7: Don't press that! I actually do, it's the eject button.
10: How do you know?
7: Because some of us train for these things, all right.
10: What does this button do?
17: I don't think you do anything. Which did you press? This one. I'm in charge, okay? Just don't press anything. Okay.
16: 12 a.m. and the safety of the Ferret has been left behind as Melissa and Karen float across endless, weightless space.
18: Going inside the wreck, sir. Entering what was the main corridor on level 3, I think.
11: Can you see anything?
18: Oh, it's a bit dark. I think there's a door.
11: The medical room should be on your immediate left. See if there's anything in there worth retrieving.
18: Entering medical room. Everything is smashed. Lots of floating glass. I think there's something in the corner. Yes, I can make out...
11: What is it? What is it?
18: No, it's nothing. It's just a dustpan and brush.
11: Grab it. We haven't got one in our lab.
9: Do we need it?
11: Yeah, we do. Yes.
9: A dustpan and brush? Yeah.
11: Okay, retrieve dustpan and brush. Over.
18: Dustpan and brush retrieved. I'm approaching two doors, both blown open.
11: You're heading towards the dispatch bay.
18: He's in the dispatch bay. I think he's injured, but he's got an oxygen suit.
11: Go in and get him, Patterson.
18: Okay, sir. Pressing open hatch lock. Survivor not survived. Over.
11: What?
18: Didn't make it. Wounds too severe.
11: Oh. Sounds like it's a hellhole death trap in there. You both get yourselves back home.
18: Negative, sir. I'm going to the black box.
19: Don't press any buttons.
18: Will you shut up?
11: Are you two okay out there?
18: We're fine, sir. Aren't we, Karen?
19: Fine.
18: Don't move. I'll be back in a minute.
16: After 15 minutes alone in the dark, Karen starts feeling the pressure as events take a disturbing turn.
10: Melissa? It's getting a bit lonely up here.
11: You're doing great, Karen.
9: Isn't she doing great, sir? Oh,
11: yes, she's doing great. She's great. Stick with it, Karen.
10: Is that you, Melissa? Confirm, please, that you're coming towards me across the lab.
18: I'm still on the floor below you.
10: That's funny. Why are you pointing your gun at me?
18: What are you talking about?
10: Stop frightening me, Melissa.
18: I'm nowhere near you.
10: Oh. Well, if you're nowhere near me, then...
11: Karen, are you there? Patterson, what's going on?
18: Not sure, sir. I'm on my way back to the lab.
11: Well, Karen said you were in the lab. Patterson, what's going on? We've lost contact with Karen.
9: Patterson's done something to us here.
11: Oh, that would be ridiculous, Jackson. I know they have their ups and their downs, but...
18: Back in the lab, sir. And she's not here. Karen! I can't see her anywhere. She's gone.
10: Hello.
18: Karen!
10: What?
18: did you scream?
19: Are you okay, Karen?
18: I'm fine. A bit bored, that's all. Well, actually, very, very bored.
20: Something's definitely not right here. We're on our way back, Captain.
19: Did you get the black box?
20: I've got it, sir.
19: Good work. Get the hell out of there.
16: It's been a long and difficult day. Captain Gordon Taylor orders an early night. Tuesday, 9 a.m. The crew prepare to listen to the black box recorder, with a reviving cup of coffee in the ship's revolving canteen.
9: Oh, I love this restaurant.
10: Am I going to get a coffee or what?
9: Yeah. I thought you were a herbal girl.
10: A girl can change.
19: Okay, are we all ready? Clyde 55?
14: Sir.
19: Play it.
14: Here we go.
21: It's no joke. The fires are uncontrollable.
22: Play acting. You've got a strength of 12 and two more rolls at the time.
21: We need help. Send help.
14: Oh, Ponta. Ponta, Ponta. If only I could have done more. I remember we'd be down by the river, crack of dawn, fighting nude with sticks like Vikings, till I'd fall, bleeding into the waters.
23: Yeah, the black box was pretty damaged, sir. There's not much else.
19: Clyde 55, it's a blot on a man's record to lose a ship. Ponta never lost anything, and I'm sure as hell gonna clear his name. You're the scientist, damn it, I need more.
10: Not much of a scientist.
23: Sorry, Karen?
10: Nothing.
23: Well, there is something else that survived. Not sure if it's anything, if I rewind.
24: So there we are, dangling halfway up the cliff. Gordon Taylor starts blubbing like a newborn babe. Then they make him captain. Those poor sods in the Macclesfield division. Taylor in control of a spaceship? The man's not even in control of his bladder. Do you know what we used to call him in college? Wet the bed.
23: Did you hear that?
24: Call him in college? Wet the bed.
23: There, that noise.
24: Wet the bed.
23: You just hear a little...
24: Wet the bed.
23: Can you catch it?
24: Wet the bed.
23: Very, very faint noise. It's a little click just after...
24: Wet the bed.
23: Clive? Is it just me or can anyone else hear that?
24: Wet the bed.
19: Clive!
23: There's more.
19: I've heard enough.
7: I thought you wanted to know what happened to the ship, sir.
19: Ponta probably pressed the wrong button, self-destructed it. The man was a klutz. Couldn't drive a golf ball.
10: Can I go now? Ugh, you lot are so boring.
9: Are you all right, Karen?
10: Blah, blah, blah.
13: Thank you for coming.
19: What did you do to her out there, Patterson?
7: I didn't touch her, sir. This is what happens when you send a useless novice on a spacewalk.
16: Concerned by her strange behaviour, Stuart Jackson pays Karen a visit in her quarters to see if she's okay.
9: Karen? Karen, are you in there?
10: Who is it?
9: It's me. It's Stuart.
10: Ah, just what I need. Get in here.
13: Thank you for entering me.
9: I was wondering if you,
10: Shh. I want to know what it feels like to be a woman.
9: Sorry?
10: I want to know what it's like.
9: Oh! I thought you were worried about regulations.
10: Forget regulations.
9: Oh, all right. So have you never, you know...
10: Been with a man? No.
9: Oh, wow.
10: Kiss me. Mm.
9: Oh, you won't believe this. But it's my first time too. I can't tell you how long I've waited.
14: Hi, everything all right here?
9: Clive, yeah, we're fine. Could you just give us a couple of minutes?
14: I was worried about Karen.
9: Oh, she's fine, aren't you, Karen?
14: I thought she wasn't quite herself.
10: No!
9: Yeah, Karen! Karen! Oh, she's gone now, you... Oh.
14: Are you okay, Stuart?
9: Yeah, I'm great, thanks.
14: I think something happened to Karen out on the wreck. Come to the bridge, and I'll explain. And I also noticed, sir, she didn't do her washing up like she usually does. And she didn't throw away the empty toilet roll. And she had 4 sugars in her coffee. Karen never had sugar. I watched her take 4.
25: I'm lost here, Clyde 55.
14: I know my scientist brother was working on something on that ship. Something big. Yeah. If that something escaped, and then something happened...
25: Can you be more specific?
14: At a guess... I'd say he let loose a personality-warping virus. If everyone on board...
23: aboard was infected and behaving out of character.
19: Chaos!
23: It would explain the ship exploding.
19: Oh, yeah, but more importantly, it would explain why Captain Ponto was calling me names.
0: Thank you for entering.
1: Hello, everyone.
19: Karen, everything okay?
1: Fine.
7: Those are my clothes.
1: Yeah. Your tight-fitting lycra feels so good.
7: How dare you go through my wardrobe?
19: Karen, you've had a shock out there, and you're not yourself, so
1: no,
19: we think...
1: Karen was boring. Don't you prefer me like this, Stuart?
23: Yeah. I suggest you arrest her, sir, and put her in isolation. It might be catching.
1: Oh, could I 55? You always thought you were so smart.
19: Arrest her, Patterson.
7: With pleasure.
1: Nobody move! Underneath this leather singlet, I'm wired with explosives. Try anything and you'll be sorry.
19: Karen!
1: On the floor, now!
7: Sir!
19: Don't argue with that, Patterson, get down!
1: You! Pass me that hairdryer!
19: Me?
1: Hurry, idiot! Melissa, stand over there, next to the mirror.
7: Why?
1: Oh, you'll see. Just because you've got short hair doesn't mean you won't appreciate a really strong styling session.
23: What are you doing now? She's somehow reassembling your hairdryer.
1: Here we go. No longer just a hairdryer, but a WND. Take some of this! Never mind about the hairdryer. This is what I want. I want all of you to die.
19: Why?
1: Because I'll be really, really special, and everyone will know who I am.
2: Karen, you are special. We love the way you clean and always wash up and cultivate plant life in the gun turret. And the way you bake fresh apple pies without any apples in them. And the way you look really nice.
7: This is no time for flirting, Jackson. Oh,
23: permission to go to the bathroom.
1: What's the matter, wet the bed? Worried I might blow up the ship? Wet the bed, wanna go wee-wee?
7: She's bluffing. That top was tight on me. On her, there's no way she could hide any explosives.
1: Right, Melissa Patterson, I've had enough of you.
23: Watch out, she's taking off her shoe.
2: Leave the shoe, Karen.
1: You want some, hey? You think I don't know how to handle one of these?
2: You shot her!
7: It was us or her.
2: It was a shoe!
7: Look at the size of that heel. Deadly. Besides, nobody wears my shoes and gets away with it.
19: I didn't know you were armed, Patterson.
7: Pocket 778 quick flick stocking gun. Amazing how a suspender belt can be deadly. In the right hands, of course.
2: Oh, I can't believe you shot her. You did this because you never liked her.
23: Oh, Karen. Let me kiss your little forehead. Stuart. That's not Karen. Of course. The science of morphing. He's still breathing. Hello, Clive.
3: Hello, Clive.
23: You did it, eh?
3: I did it. You should get more ambitious, Clive 55. Hair science. You're better than that.
23: At least it's a source for good.
3: Oh. I couldn't help it. It was never easy for us brothers, was it? I just wanted to be different.
23: He's gone. Incredible. He must have been working on it for years. It's tricky being one of 137 clone brothers. His obsessive need to be somebody else turned him bad.
25: I'm lost here, Clive 55.
23: Yeah, he was hiding on the wreck, sir. When Patterson left Karen alone, he morphed into her image and had us all fooled. I think he enjoyed being Karen, don't you think, Stuart?
15: What? Oh, yeah, yeah.
23: Hang on a minute. If this isn't Karen, then where is she?
4: Approaching a lab, sir. It's too dark. Oh, but hang on. I can see her. And she's alive!
19: Hooray! How does she look?
4: I think she's a bit upset.
19: How do you know?
4: She seems to be cleaning, sir. Cleaning like a maniac.
19: Ha ha ha ha! I bet she'll get that shell of a ship looking good as new. Bring her home, Jackson.
16: It is with some relief that Stuart Jackson is able to take Karen safely home in the ferret.
23: I've no idea. Try pressing it again.
5: Have you pressed it yet?
6: Yes.
5: Well, I haven't a clue what it does.
16: And for Captain Gordon Taylor, it seems the mystery of the exploding ship has been solved.
19: A scientist gone bad, eh, Clive 55? That just about wraps it up.
23: He certainly had a destructive side. He was irrational, obsessive, unstable. In a scientist, a recipe for disaster.
19: Well, I'm sorry it ended like this, Clive 55.
23: Actually, it's Clive.
19: Sorry?
23: Well, they're all dead now. Every one. So the name's... Clive. Just Clive.
8: Just Clive. The one and only.
19: Jolly good. Clive it is.
11: Sir, shall I put some bonsai trees on the console? Just to brighten it up.
19: Oh, yes. Good to have you back, Karen. It can't have been easy thinking you'd been left to a slow death on a rotting sort of ghost ship.
11: Oh, you know, I had a lovely view. And I just buried myself in sorting and cleaning. Bit of a losing battle when the floor gave way. But the place needed a good airing.
19: That's the spirit. We need to put all this behind us, people. Right, now, I've got an appointment with Captain Dexter of the Endurance. We're halfway through a rather fascinating battle, and I think I've got him on the run.
12: Just a minute, sir. I think the game might already be over.
19: No, nonsense. No, he's just moved to C2, and he's got an extra roll of the dice.
12: No, I mean his ship's just exploded, sir.
7: He's right, sir. Look out of the window, sir.
19: No, not again. This is terrible.
7: Permission to investigate, sir.
19: Let's just push on. No point dwelling on it. A fleet of two is plenty to be getting on with. Let's get the captain of the Unbreakable on visual, Patterson. I'll suggest a joint course for Omega Centauri. We might just find something interesting there.
12: The Unbreakable's just blown up, sir. Just to the left. Can you see it?
19: That one as well?
12: Yes, sir. We're the only one left, sir.
16: For the crew of the Really Invincible Three, this is a disturbing development, which raises a question. How invincible are they themselves?
19: Someone, or something, doesn't want this mission to succeed. If that's true, we might be the next to blow into a million pieces. On a positive note, to be the sole remaining ship in the fleet is an honour and a responsibility. More than ever, we've got to keep smiling. With that in mind, I suggest we all repair to the virtual chill-out room for some relaxation therapy and a taste of life back home. Come on, let's keep things going, people. Come on, best feet forward, that's the way. Come on.
16: And so, another trying day on the spaceship draws to a close. With the future of the mission in their hands and the imminent threat of death hanging over them, keeping body and mind together is more important than ever.
19: Okay, crew, relax. Breathe with the sheep.
10: I can't believe you shot me.
7: It wasn't you.
10: But you didn't know that. You really don't like me, do you?
16: The journey can only get tougher. In The Spaceship, Captain Gordon Taylor was played by James Fleet, Karen Trex by Rosie Cavallero, Stuart Jackson by Paul Barnhill, Clive 55 by Neil Warhurst, and Melissa Patterson by Emily Joyce. Captain Ponter was Stephen Hogan, and the narrator was Nick Bolton. The Spaceship is written by Paul Barnhill and Neil Warhurst, and the director is Sally Abens.

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0: Mutual Broadcasting System presents Quiet Please, which is written and directed by Willis Cooper and with speakers Ernest Chappell. Quiet Please for tonight is called The Heathen Tahiti. Her name used to be the Bessie, but when His Majesty's Navy commissioned her, they changed her name, of course. I remember her very, very well. I remember her as we weighed anchor off St. Helens that wintry afternoon 2 days before Christmas and stood down the channel. I remember her in the howling gales north of the Horn when the wind and the icy rain fair threatened to rip the sails off her. I remember her in the flat calms of the Southern Ocean, too, with the sun starting to tar from her deck seams and 45 men, officers and able seamen and cooks and gardener and all, panting for breath between the two tropics. And I remember her burning. A broken and looted wreck on the beach far below its 120 west longitude and latitude 25 south. And I hark back to the dismal December day when the voyage began. If I could have known what lay ahead, I'd have jumped overboard, I would, in that tempestuous sea, and I'd have gone back somehow to a lighterman's life in the River Thames. Never seen Tahiti or Tupuai. Or maybe I wouldn't have. Maybe I'd have stopped aboard anyway, as I did. I'd be here just as I am now. The last man. Parahaiti told me about it, of course. Else how would I know why we came to Tahiti and father? Parahaiti met his wife to me all these long years on this lonely place. It was the women, of course. They'd taken more than a fancy to the English sailors who came to the lovely island with Captain Cook. And they prayed for the white men to come back. They shouldn't have done it. But they prayed to Vahine Tahiti. Vahine Tahiti, the mother goddess, the secret protectress of the women of Tahiti. The goddess who went away from Tahiti and... Well, I'll tell you about that. Vahine Tahiti, woman of Tahiti, that's her name. She has no other name. Then, since she went away, they don't remember her anymore. They've forgotten Vahine Tahiti. They've forgotten the lovely women who came with us. Maimiti, Tarua, and Parahaiti that was my wife. Then, of course, they've forgotten us. Parahaiti told me how the women met and prayed and sang at the hidden marae under the hillside, the temple of volcanic rock the men didn't know about. She told me how they sang in the leafy shadows there and called upon Vahine Tahiti to vouchsafe an answer to their prayers. She told me how Vahine Tahiti did appear and how she did speak to her mortal sisters.
1: Comfort yourselves, sisters, for the men come in the canoe with the white wind. Theirs is a journey of hardship and suffering, and death is with them. You have prayed me to bring them, I have promised. They will come. Even at this moment, the great canoe spreads its wings and defies the storm as its master looks across the world of the waters to Tahiti.
0: And sure it was. For I reckoned back the day Vahine Tahiti spoke to the women. And it was the 23rd of December, 1787, 2 days before Christmas. And moreover, she spoke of the other great war canoes that lay at anchor and how they made solemn sounds with their great guns. And I remembered how the other ships did salute us with cannons as the little 90-foot transport stood down the brawling channel away from them. Parahaiti told me how the goddess spoke of the tyranny of the captain to his men. And I remembered, too, what I'd heard with my own two ears, the captain bellowing to Samuel.
2: I'll see here, Mr. Samuel.
0: The issue at the provisions.
2: I have no complaints from you about the quality of the provisions I've laid in. And I'll have no complaints furthermore from any man of the crew, you hear? For if I do, I'll have the man trussed up in stanchions, do you hear, Mr. Samuel? And we'll see the color of his blood under the cap. And that applies to you, too, sir. So give me none of your fool's arguments. Salt horse and weevily biscuits for sailormen's lot, and they'll like it. And so will you, Mr. Samuel, do you hear me, sir?
0: I remember that all too well. All too well. Then for our Christmas dinner, salt horse and weevily biscuit and... what the worms had left of the cheese. Nor did the officers fare much better, except for the captain, who ate alone. I heard it from Hall, the cook, that he ate plum pudding and drank brandy with his joint of fair, fresh roast beef. Fresh beef, do you hear? I heard it as many a year ago, and there's never been a roast of beef for me in all that time, for which my mouth's watering now, I say, alack. And in Tahiti, the sun shone brightly all the day, and many a man wondered what secret the women had amongst them and why they burst into song and laughter 100 times a day. This, of course, we could not know, since only the captain and the master's mate had ever seen the Isle of Tahiti before. No, it was a wondrous long voyage we had in this dowdy little cockle shell, not much bigger than a man-o-war's longboat. I mind speaking of it one night to McCoy, discussed on some Kirkintilloch as we stood anchor watch in False Bay off the Cape of Good Hope. I said, McCoy, you've got a good mind to jump ship.
3: Look, I did myself, Smith. Again, there was a chance of getting ashore without being gobbled up by the sharks.
0: And I believe if we passed the word, there'd be more than enough to try to beach.
3: Well, so I would boggle at nothing at all in the way of food, man. I've had nothing to eat since the morning, except a bite of biscuit and a sup of greenish water.
0: He's starving us.
3: I started in every man jack aboard. The officers, even.
0: The car's just up here for the bit.
3: Hey, what's that for?
0: Don't talk so loud.
3: Oh, he's asleep.
0: Well, the master's on the quarter deck. Don't speak easy.
3: Honey, you're the one that wanted to speak.
0: I'm sure I will. Have you heard the talk?
3: I've heard nothing but talk as long as I've been aboard this hooker.
0: Yeah?
3: Hey.
0: What kind of talk?
3: Oh, did you ever a British seaman go on a voyage and without grumbling? They had come there 3 times a day.
0: Yeah, this is past the near grumbling stage. So I hear.
3: Oh, do you know?
0: Have you heard aught?
3: I have.
0: And?
3: And then I like it, Smith.
0: Do you like being starved in and beaten? Being at the mercy of that brute of a man up?
3: The captain, you mean? Hark, Smith. I've sat time on the morning of sea captains of His Majesty's Navy. I thought I'd met some rare, hard men. But this one, oh, this one's a devil straight from hell. And one day...
0: Well, one day?
3: One day, mayhap, someone will send him back to the place when he came. Hark.
0: What did you hear?
3: I thought I heard someone laugh.
0: Nobody on deck. Was Mr.
3: Fryer
0: back in the quarter
3: there? No, Smith, it wasn't Fryer.
0: Well, then who?
3: Smith. I could have sworn it was a woman laughing. Out there in the black darkness beyond.
0: And on the island of Tahiti at that very moment, for it was 5 months almost to the day after we'd set sail from the Isle of Wight, the women of Tahiti gathered at the hidden marae. Listen, as Vahini Tahiti laughed and set the echoes laughing in the darkness of the forest glade.
1: Comfort yourselves, my pretty ones, my anxious ones. You have asked, and Vahini Tahiti grants your prayers. They come, but it's a far journey and a long one. Vahini Tahiti will tell you when to deck yourselves with flowers and go down to the beach to meet them.
4: Great Vahini. Why do you laugh? Great Vahini, have we offended?
1: Who speaks?
4: It is I, Great Vahini. I, Parahaiti.
1: No, you have not offended, Parahaiti.
4: Then why do you laugh, Vahini Tahiti?
1: Oh, it is my humor to laugh, my daughter, at the shortcomings of those who serve me, even as all who hold power have some secret scorn for their servants.
4: Have we transgressed, then, O Vahini, in asking for this favor?
1: No, not transgressed, Parahaiti, not transgressed.
4: What then, Vahini?
1: You are bold, Parahaiti. For those who are overbold, I have certain special favors. Take care, Parahaiti.
4: I serve the great Vahini, Tahiti. You have promised. You will not withhold.
1: I will not withhold. No, I will not withhold.
4: But you laugh.
1: I laugh, my daughter, as I looked across the oceans to see the men who come to you. I laughed as I heard them plotting against their leader and foretelling his death.
4: You promised us great value.
1: And I will fulfill my promise. But remember, there is no gift without payment.
4: We will pay, great value.
1: Yes, you will pay. You will pay with exile and weeping. And you and the men who come to you in the great war canoe with white wings will die in a far unknown place. With your own hands shall you slay them.
0: This, Parahaiti told me long years after the prophecy had come to pass. She told me how she fell on her knees and implored the goddess to spare them. She told how, after a long silence, the goddess laughed again at them and gave her word that one at least of the women would be spared to live forever. She would not tell that woman's name, for they all glanced at each other secretly, hoping that each one, she herself, would be the one. The fate of certain white men was also set and sealed with the seal of Ahini Tahiti. Far away at the Cape of Good Hope, a little 90-foot vessel weighed anchor again and stood out to sea, on a course set for the South Sea. Then on the 20th of August, 1788, a cold, early spring day, we dropped anchor in Adventure Bay in Van Diemen's Land. And we were a lean and tattered crew. The captain had driven us hard, had flogged us, starved us, and held us to our course through storm and calm under the whiplash of his voice for 9 long months. But I remember another night after we put out from Adventure Bay on the last leg of our voyage to Tahiti. Al McCoy and I stood again at the wheel with only the tiny lights in the binnacle flickering before us. Whispered together again.
3: He's no man, Smith, a beast. He deserves to die like a beast.
0: I'll take care, Mike.
3: Hey, I'll take care. I tell you, Smith, can we get to Tahiti?
0: What do you do?
3: Oh, I'm going to jump ship, man.
0: You'll hang you.
3: If they catch it, Smith. And perhaps he won't catch me. Perhaps he'll be lying half in his bunk with a clasp knife in his throat.
0: Take care.
3: We'll see no more about it. But there's more than one aboard the ship that had furnished the clasp knife. And not a few that would use it, too.
0: The mate.
5: Oh. What's the talk, man?
3: He's been there, sir.
5: Keep us over for another half hour.
0: Right, sir.
5: By night?
3: Aye, is that, sir? Sir?
5: Well, McCoy?
3: This is Tahiti now, sir. You've been there?
5: Yes. It's a paradise, McCoy.
0: Are the women beautiful, sir?
5: Yes. Oh, the most beautiful in the whole world, Smith.
3: And do they have plenty to eat, sir?
5: Unlike us, they do, McCoy.
3: Aye, so. And the, there'd be hills and jungles, too, sir?
5: Oh, yes.
3: And where a man might never be found if the native people with the, let's see, take a liking to him?
5: Well, they're very friendly people, McCoy. A man who jumps ship might be able to elude capture.
3: Oh, I didn't say anything about jumping ship, sir.
5: But it isn't a good idea to murder the captain of one of His Majesty's ships.
3: Sir?
5: I was just thinking aloud, McCoy.
0: Sir, McCoy didn't mean that. He was just thinking.
5: I don't know what you're talking about, Smith. Here, you men hungry.
3: Oh, thank you, sir.
5: It isn't much, but...
3: Sir, you have never starved.
5: Haven't I? Well, just be careful, men.
3: Well, sir, it's 7 bells.
5: Strike it.
3: Aye, aye, sir.
5: And remember, you'd never see England again.
3: Scotland, sir. Kirk Kintillis, hard by Glasgow.
5: And from Cumberland, myself. I wonder if ever I'll see Merlin here again.
0: Then through the warm tropic seas again, night after in the starry night, with the Southern Cross over the port quarter, and day after blazing day on the northeasterly course for the Society Islands and the Isle of Tahiti. Short rations and a hint of scurvy amongst us, and the wicked hiss of the cat o' nine tails of the gangway. The sobbing cries of a British seaman flogged for asking if he be fed like a man, not as a pig. And then lay a cloud on the far horizon, and we knew our long voyage was nearly over. Haiti at last, with the peak of Orohina towering high in the distance. A lush greenness wherever the eye passed. And we dropped anchor in Matavai Harbor, Tahiti Nui, after a voyage of more than 27,000 miles in almost 2 years. Anderson's been told it was a fair island.

0: Let me pass over the labors we performed at Tahiti, bringing aboard the breadfruit trees we set out for to fetch them to West Indies. Let me pass over the indignities we suffered at the captain's hands and at the hands of his one loyal aide, the Clark Samuel. The downright thievery of the two of them, taking from us the gifts of food we received from our friends on the island, the appropriation of the pearls and the carved woods they free-handedly gave us. And McCoy did jump ship and was caught. He got 3 dozen lashes for it. And I had met Parahaiti. And at last the night came, I must say farewell.
1: But, Smith, you are to stay.
0: I'll come back one day, Parahaiti. There's nothing to do now but go.
1: No.
0: If I stay, I'll be found as McCoy was found. He'd flog me and take me away anyway.
1: No.
0: I will come back, Parahaiti. I'll come back.
1: Do you love me, Smith?
0: I love you, Parahaiti, more than I thought I could love mortal woman.
1: Yes.
0: I dare not.
1: She promised you would stay.
0: Who promised?
1: Oh, Valini, Parahaiti. What have you done to your children? Valini, Parahaiti, you have lied to us and deceived us. You have denied us, Valini, Parahaiti. Oh, great Valini, we hold you to your promise. Give us our men! The men from beyond!
0: Then there was a great clap of thunder, then there was a serious sound of dying. I heard the sound of a distant voice speaking in a strange language. And again the voice of Parahaiti as she turned to me in the starlit darkness and spoke again.
1: Go. Go, my husband. And come back to me. Vayuni Tahiti has promised.
0: And below me the shouts of the men calling to me to hurry lest I miss the last boat to the homeward bound ship.

0: of few aboard who thought that now we'd set our course for England, the captain would be in a merrier mood. He was not. He kept the charts locked up. He alone could navigate us to England, half a world away. We thought our life was a hell on the outward voyage. I say to you, that was a pleasant, lightsome, gay excursion compared to what we suffered when we headed away from Tahiti. I'll not describe it, lest I turn your stomach. And Vahine Tahiti laughed again from the heights of Orohina. And in the early morning twilight, she spoke to her daughters again.
1: Be at peace, my little ones. I have tested your faith, and you have believed. And now the fulfillment. For the men of the white-winged canoes arise now, and they turn their weapons against the one who would take them away from you.
0: And on the ship, I awoke to the sound of voices shouting, and I ran on deck. The captain stood beside the mainmast, and his hands were tied. He was at last a frightened man. And before him stood the master's mate, and behind him the men of the crew, armed and murderous. I heard the captain's voice again.
2: Mr. Christian, what is the meaning of this folly?
3: This is mutiny, Captain Bligh. I am in command of the Bounty.
0: I heard Captain Bligh plead for his life.
2: Mr. Christian, let us compose our difficulties. Do not murder me, Mr. Christian.
0: And I heard Fletcher Christian answer him sternly.
3: Captain Bligh, you've forfeited your life a thousand times over.
0: And I saw at last the ship's launch hoisted over the side. I saw Captain Bligh board it with certain men who had neither the honor nor the hardihood to follow the leadership of Fletcher Christian. And what became of Captain Bligh and the others who departed with him, I know not. For we never saw him again.
3: Cannot remain here, men. For Bligh, if he does reach England, will set all his majesty's navy about our ears. If it takes until the end of time, they'll never give us up to revolve men from a yard arm in a British port.
0: And so at long last, the promise of Vahine Tahiti was fulfilled. She had told us from our native lands to the Isle of Tahiti Nui. And now the women who had won us as their prizes set sail with us, never to see their own island again as long as they lived. 9 men from the Bounty, 6 men from Tahiti, for 7th, 9 men in the Tahiti, and we sailed away to Pitcairn's Island. For a time we prospered, and the memory of the Vahine's price for her favor had almost faded. The 15 men, 9 women, a fatal number. Love, jealousy, hatred, murder. First the Tahitian women, first the Tahitian men, and one by one the Bounty's men. Fletcher Christian, the master's mate. Mills, the gunner's mate. Gentle William Dunn, the gardener, was never before sailed the sea. McCoy and Quintal and Williams and Martinier were seamen. I alone was left of the Bounty's crew. And at last, Pata Haiti told me of the Vahine's prophecy. How we should all come to death at the hands of the ones from Tahiti. How all the women, too, should die, save one. And I listened in silence, for I was alone with only the few women, the few children on Pitcairn's Island.
4: And so the prophecy is nearly fulfilled, Miss, as I have told you. So that we know not who is the one of the women to live forever, as Vahine Tahiti promised.
0: And as she spoke and fell silent, I saw a change come over this woman. This Pata Haiti, my wife. I saw her transfigured, terrible, on the edge of the cliffs, high above the burned wreckage of the Bounty. I heard her speak again, and in a new voice.
3: Farewell, Englishmen. The bargain is kept.
4: Now I take the body of Pata Haiti for my own, and she shall live forever. And watch with my eyes over the sons and the daughters of those I brought to wed with my own.

0: The title of tonight's Quiet Please story was Rahimi Taiti. It was written and directed by Willis Cooper. And Alexander Smith, the man who spoke to you, was Ernest Chappell.
1: And J. Pat O'Malley played McCoy, Roy Irving was Fletcher Christian, and Charles Penman was Captain Bly. Otto Haiti was Sarita Bauer, and Rahimi Taiti was Harriet Beecher. Music for Quiet Please is played by Albert Brooks. Now for a word about next week, here is our writer-director, Willis Cooper.
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0: as a folly, but he saw many conflicting stories of what it actually had. 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
1: And so, until next week at the same time, I am quietly yours, Ernest Chappell. This program is heard in Canada through the facilities of the Canadian Broadcasting Corporation. 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

0: 31 and a half, 32, 33, 35, 40, and 10 is 50, and 50 is a pound. 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
1: Ceiling zero.

0: Speed and Clint, hidden in the hut that is Marsha Winfield's prison, surprise Quan Wu and Splinters when they enter. This saves Marsha's life since the octopus sent Wu to Lake Tengrinor to destroy the girl and her brother. As Speed is placing the handcuffs on Splinters and Wu, the two guards who were thought to be lost in the sandstorm enter and a fight follows. We find Speed and Clint fighting for their very lives, while the handcuffed Splinters, surprisingly enough, shouts encouragement.
1: Give it to him, Barlow. Look out, Speed. I want it back of you.
2: Stand back or I'll shoot. Stand back now.
1: And you got to your gun just in time, Speed. When those two guards jumped at me, they knocked the gun out of my hand.
2: Yeah, I saw that. Why, Clint, where's Quan Wu?
1: Well, he was here just a minute ago.
3: He's giving you the slip. He's gotten away.
1: Quick, let me get to this door here. Yep, there he goes.
4: Come on inside.
5: He got away.
2: Gee, that's bad, Clint. He'll tell the octopus what's happened over his shortwave set in the plane.
4: I know. We've got to get away from Tengrinor as soon as possible, Speed.
6: You said it, Barlow. That octopus guy might send for more aviators from Black Pass to come and get you.
2: Golly, I'm sorry I didn't get a chance to put handcuffs on Quan Wu. He couldn't have gotten away so easy then.
4: Well, at least we found Marsha. That's something to be thankful for.
6: Yeah, I don't mind telling you, Barlow. I'm mighty glad you arrived in time to save that gal. I didn't like what Wu was going to do.
4: I thought as much from the conversation we overheard while we were in the loft. You'd do a lot to be free of the octopus now, wouldn't you?
6: Would I? Barlow, I'd do anything.
4: All right. I'll give you a chance to prove that. Speed, remove his handcuffs.
2: Huh?
4: Yes. I want Splinters to help us. Marsha and her brother will have to be carried out of here. I can't trust these two guards to do it, so I want you to keep them covered while Splinters and I carry out Marsha and Larry.
2: Oh, all right. I'll unlock the cuffs then.
6: Ah, thanks, kid. That feels better.
4: All right, but don't you try any tricks, Splinters. If you do, Speed has orders to shoot. We've come too far in this game to run any chances now.
6: Oh, don't worry, Barlow. I learned my lesson. And how?
4: Well, don't think that we're going to let you off easy, fella. You'll have to go back and face the music with the rest. But I think we've saved your life. I believe Wu had orders to kill you before leaving Tengrinor.
6: Yeah, I had that hunch, too.
4: Very well. You can repay us by telling what you know about the octopus when we return to Lhasa.
6: I'll tell you all I know. I got it in for that guy.
4: Good. Now let's get ready to leave.
2: Yeah, it's getting dark, Clint, and the wind's blowing hard as ever. Gonna be tough flying.
4: Well, bad.

0: Master, this is Fang Lu. Speed Gibson and Barlow were hidden in the loft above us, so we were helpless when they appeared with their guns.
1: You fool! Did you not suspect their presence when you sighted the plane you mentioned?
0: No. I thought it was Cinder's plane. I could not see it clearly. The dust was thick.
1: But how did Barlow learn of Marshal Winfield's presence at Tengri Nor? That is what I cannot understand.
0: That I cannot say.
1: And Splinters is their prisoner?
0: Splinters and the other two guards.
1: That is most unfortunate.
0: Do you think they will talk?
1: Of course. Fortunately, they know nothing of my best plan. But wait. Did you discuss the slave transfer to the foot of the Himalayas?
0: I did say something about it, but I mentioned no names.
1: You did not have to. Barlow needs no names, only the slightest clue. Splinters knows the names. He should tell all he knows.
0: What is to be done?
1: I do not know now, but I shall by the time you arrive here. Not only Splinters, but Marsha and her brother must be destroyed before they get a chance to tell what they know.
0: The Winfields are particularly dangerous for us.
1: Yes, but it will be some time before they will be able to think clearly enough to be of any help to the secret police. They have been under the influence of the vapors of sleep too long to recover from its effects quickly. By the time they do, we shall have reached them.
0: And Splinters?
1: I still must figure that out, Wu. But whatever his fate, we shall strike tonight.

0: Here it is, night already, and still no word from Clinton Speed. I'm getting really worried now, Dawa. That dog of yours howled for a reason, and I bet that reason was them guys are in trouble.
1: I hope not, Bonnie, but we should have some word soon, or else they should return.
0: Yeah, the landing field's all ready for them. That was smart of you, Dawa, having your servants stick torches all around that big field beside the house. They throw plenty of light for a landing.
1: I hope so. It is the best we can do.
0: Wonder how your dad and Chief Tipo are getting along.
1: I imagine they are very busy stationing the men at their various places to surprise the slave raiders, if they come tonight.
0: It's swell of your dad to help us and the chief like this. I never thought he'd help to this extent.
1: My honored male parent will do anything to aid Tibet and to war on crime and criminals.
0: Yeah, yeah. Oh, boy, I'm tired of sitting around doing nothing.
1: Won't you eat something, Barney? You have not tasted food since Kampo howled.
0: Yeah, he sort of killed my appetite, I guess. I can't eat when I'm worried, kid. And I'm plenty worried this time.
1: Mr. Barlow and Speed have been in danger before and come out safely, have they not?
0: Yeah, but this is different. You see, we've been on the trail of the octopus for a long time, Dawa. Clint and me have followed that guy long before Speed came into the secret police. But we've never been as close to catching him as we are now.
1: Then why should that be more dangerous?
0: Because anybody will fight harder when their back's against the wall. And the octopus is no different from any other crook in that respect. He's played an undercover game all along, doing his dirty work in the dark. But if it comes to a pinch, he'll come out in the open and fight with everything he's got, which is plenty.
1: You mean he would throw off his Paul Mounier disguise?
0: Say, he'd throw that off so hard you'd hear it around the world. Dawa, the octopus has got an army of aviators stationed up at Black Pass. All he has to do is say the word and they'd come flying down and Tibet would have a war on its hands before it knew it.
1: How horrible. I never dreamed.
0: That's the trouble. Nobody ever dreamed the octopus would do the things he's done. That's how he's gotten so strong. Why, if we didn't stop him now, Dawa, that guy'd rule the world in another 10 years. His crime organization is worldwide.
1: Is it not possible to end that?
0: We can end it if we get the brains behind the whole thing, and that's the octopus. But why am I telling you all this when I don't even know if he's gotten Clinton's speed? Gee, kid, I gotta do something soon. This waiting is getting me.
1: Listen.
0: It's a plane. It's a secret police plane. I'd know them motors any place.
1: Let's go outside where we can see the landing field.
0: Just try to keep me inside, kid. Come on.
1: Where is it, Barney? Can you see the plane?
0: Yeah, there it is. See it? Looks like it's over the pass of the Iron Dagger now.
1: Oh, yes. Now I see it. Let us go to the landing field.
0: Say, look at your servants. They're all excited.
1: Many of them have never seen a plane before, Barney. They think it is a giant bird.
0: I'll bet they do. Golly, I wonder what Clint found up at Lake Tongari North.
1: I wish my honored male parent were here to witness this event. It is most exciting.
0: Yeah. Boy, look at that baby fishtail.
1: I beg your pardon?
0: Huh? Oh, I keep forgetting you don't know Sky Talk, Dawa. Fishtailing means that Clint is skidding the tail of his plane back and forth sideways. That kills speed when you come in too fast for a landing.
1: Oh, I understand. But how can you tell from the ground, Barney?
0: By watching his wing lights, kid, and by being a flyer myself. Look, he's getting ready to land. No wind to worry him either.
1: He's down, Barney. Let's go to meet them.
0: I couldn't have made a better landing myself. But don't tell Clint that.
2: Hi, Barney! Dawa!
0: Hey!
1: Welcome, Mr. Barlow.
0: What'd you find up there, Speed?
2: There's some prisoners for you, Barney.
0: Hey, who are those guys?
1: They appear to be Tibetans.
2: Now, hurry up there, you two. These are octopus gangsters, Dawa.
1: They are.
0: Is that Splinters?
2: Yeah, and he's carrying Larry Winfield.
0: Larry? You mean Marcia's brother?
2: You bet. And here comes Clint with Miss Marcia.
0: Marcia. Marcia Winfield.
3: Yes, it's Marcia, all right, Barney. Will you carry her into the house? I'll give Speed a hand with his prisoners.
0: You bet I will. What happened? Tell me.
3: When do we get inside? Oh, do you need a hand with Winfield Splinters?
4: No, I can manage him, Barlow.
1: Then you accomplished what you wanted, Speed.
2: Yeah, Dawa. We found Miss Marcia and her brother, too. Boy, he'll be able to tell us plenty when he can talk.
0: Looks like that'll be a long time yet, Speed.
2: Well, Splinters can help us, Barney.
0: Yeah, where'd you pick him up?
2: He was guarding Miss Marcia, along with these others. Quan Wu came in, too, and we would have arrested him when he got away.
0: Hey, wait a minute. What's the kid talking about, Flint?
4: I'll tell you the whole story once we're inside, Barney. I don't feel safe out here somehow. Wu escaped, as Speed said, and I don't know what the octopus will try next. Oh, where's Mr. Searing and Chief Tipo?
0: Out spotting the chief's men.
4: I think we'll need them here more than scattered all over the province. I don't want to lose the Winfield and Splinters now that we've found them.
1: The octopus will not dare attack us here, Mr. Barlow. The servants will fight for us, if need be.
2: The octopus will dare anything, Dawa. That's the whole trouble.
0: Well, we're almost at the house. Once we're inside, we won't have so much to worry about.
1: I shall go ahead and hold the door open.
4: Oh, thank you, Dawa. Brilliant.
0: Down, everyone! Someone's sniping at us.
3: Was anyone hit?
2: Splinters. They got Splinters. Look, he's down. He's the one witness that could talk, and now they shot him.

0: Vic cough drops.
1: We had a party last night. It's one of the places in a worse shape. You know how it is. You leave things overnight, takes twice as long to put them right. A bit like forgetting to watch your weight. Still, I watch mine every morning with the Kellogg's Special K breakfast. 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
7: My name, Arch Obler. Tonight, the fourth in our series of tales of the weird and the unusual. If you like moon and June and love and dove, and if you're afraid of the dark and the things of the dark, you're forewarned. For tonight's story is about the greatest terror in the world, the conscience of a man.
8: Wangara. Wangara, shut that door. You get out. You smell up the place.
9: Big fella rain, boss. Big fella rain.
8: Know what? Get out of here. Get out, I tell you. Don't squat there looking up at me. Get out. All right, I'll throw you out. Up with you, you filthy devil. Out. Filthy beggar. I'm going to write my last letters. Dear Sheldon, well, here's my last letter to you. Another 3 weeks and my exile's over. I'm coming home. After 3 years in this devil-forsaken bush country, home. Home. I've almost forgotten how to write that word. Well, Sheldon, my friend, tell them to fatten up the fatted calf. I'm coming home rich. S. Alec Riverton won't have to take their infernal snobbery. He struck it rich out here, and he's coming back to buy the town and everybody in it. Liar, liar, liar. You haven't struck it rich. You're still a tramp. You're nothing. Nothing. 3 years in hell and you're nothing. Yes, they always laughed at you and they'll keep on laughing. Alec Riverton. Have you heard? He's back in town. Yeah, sure, he's broke. He's always broke. Broke. Broke. Who? Wangara. Didn't I tell you to stay out?
9: Bushman.
8: Get out of here. Blast you, get out.
9: Bushman, look. Me find. No. Me find. Me, Mungara. Me find.
8: Give it to me.
9: No. Me find. Me.
8: Diamond as big as your hand.
9: Me take stone, Queenland. Buy 2-3 wife. Me, Mungara.
8: Listen, Mungara. I have no money.
9: Me take Queenland. Bushman Queenland got lot money. Oh, yes, lot money.
8: But I'll give you my rifle. See? Big gun. You, Wangara. Give me that diamond.
9: No. No give one gun. Wangara go Queenland. Get lot money, lot gun.
8: Wangara, wait. Listen to me. Money. I'll give you money. More money than Queensland, man.
9: My hand? Give me money, my hand?
8: Tomorrow. Sun come up. I'll give you money. Do you hear me? Plenty, plenty money. Now, Give me the diamond.
9: No. Boss man no got money. Me go Queen Land.
8: Oh, wait, you can't go.
9: Boss man no hold me. Mon gotta go.
8: Stand still. Listen to me, you filthy son.
9: No, no.
8: Listen to me. I've got to have that diamond. It's my chance. You can't take it from me.
9: Go Queen Land.
8: I'll give you anything you want. Just give me a chance to buy it from
9: no,
8: me.
9: No,
8: I'll not let you get away from
9: no.
8: me.
9: Yeah.
8: That diamond, give it to me. You're not going to sell it to anybody else. Give it to me.
9: No. Me find it. You no take from me. No.
8: You devil. I can't take it. I haven't got your strength.
9: No, me go.
8: All right. Yeah. Your knife. Knife. I'll kill you. Kill you.
9: Boss River Tunnel.

0: Yes, Charles, over here.
1: By George, Alec, really you?
0: Good to see you, Sheldon. You got my letter?
1: Oh, obviously, I'm here. So you've struck it rich, huh? Good old Alec. What'd you find? The whole bunch of us been crazy with curiosity ever since I got your letter. Gold, platinum, tungsten.
0: I'm very tired, Charles.
1: Well, I knew you'd do it, Alec. All you needed was a little perseverance. Once you stayed down there, I knew you wouldn't come back till you did something important. All right, old fella, tell me now, what did you...
0: If you don't mind, Charles, I'm very tired. I had a bad trip.
1: Why? Oh, I'm sorry. I didn't stop to think. There'll be plenty of time to talk later, won't there?
0: Yes. Yes, I suppose there will be.
2: Cab, sir? Cab, sir, lowest rates to the best hotel.
0: Yes, yes, I'll take a cab.
2: Right in, sir. Oh, but, Alec, your bag.
0: I'm having them sent on. Get in.
2: Right. Where to, Chief?
0: Arlington Hotel.
2: Right.
1: Well, Arlington, eh?
0: I can afford it.
1: Oh, I should hope so. One day's rent in that place would pay for a week in your old flat, eh, Alec?
0: What of it? I tell you, I can afford to do as I please.
1: You must have had a hard trip.
0: What do you mean?
1: Just what I said.
0: No, you didn't say what you wanted to say. I'll say it. Say it.
1: Alec, what's the matter?
0: Nothing's the matter. Nothing, I tell you. What can be the matter? I tell you, I've struck it rich. You hear me? Rich. I haven't failed. Oh, Charles, help me.
1: Alec, what is it?
0: I've got to talk. I've got to. Charles, I've got to tell someone. You, the truth. Charles, listen to me. I had some trouble down there.
1: Trouble?
0: Yes, with a man. And yet not a man. Australian bushman, savage. He found a diamond, a tremendous diamond. I had nothing. 3 years of hell and work, and I had nothing. And that ignorant savage with a fortune he wouldn't know what to do with, so I...
1: So what? You what?
0: I cheated him out of it. Didn't you hear me?
1: What am I supposed to say?
0: Yes. Yes, there's little you can say, isn't there? I feel better already. It takes the grind out of a thing to talk about it, doesn't it? And you won't tell anybody, will you, Sheldon? Sheldon, don't just look at me like that. He did that, too.
1: He?
0: Wangara, the man I... Filthy savage. Why should his eyes... Listen. You know what he said? He said that 3 days after I got off the boat...
1: 3 days after you got off the boat, what?
0: What? What did you say?
1: Well, I didn't say it. You did. You said that 3 days after you got off...
0: No, no, that doesn't matter. All that matters is that I've got a pocket full of cash. That's important, isn't it?
1: I think I'm sorry for you.
0: Sorry for me? You crazy? I got all the money I can use for the rest of my life. Hey, you, cab driver. Pull back that glass. I want to talk to you.
3: Your chief, what's on your mind?
0: What do you take me for, a country cousin? This isn't the shortest way to town.
3: Well, you see, big shot, it's this way. I just
4: thought that you'd die in 3 days when you get off, big fellow boat. 3 days for the river time. You'd die.
0: Alec, what is it? Stop the cab! Stop the cab! Stop it!
1: Alec, what is it? What's wrong?
0: You! Cab driver, what did you say? What did you say?
1: Sir, help me. I ain't said nothing.
0: No, no, you spoke.
1: Alec, what's the matter? What's wrong with you? He didn't say anything to get excited about.
3: No, honest, all I said was that I'd take you to where you wanted to go.
0: Ungara's voice. I heard it.
1: Ungara? But you said
0: he's
1: that
0: he's dead, yes. Yes, I know he's dead. Dead and rotting half across the world. He couldn't have spoken. And yet, I think I heard him. The dead can't speak.
5: Come on, Joe. Tell us about it.
6: Get us another one. Get
0: Do you mind if we go outside for a little while, Miss Bennett? Nan?
7: All right. I can't take those jokes either. Well, this is more like it.
0: The air is good.
7: Yeah.
0: I haven't had a word alone with you all night, have I?
7: Truthfully, I didn't expect you to talk.
0: Why not?
7: Well, Charlie Sheldon told me you weren't much of a talker.
0: He's right. Where I've come from, I haven't had many opportunities to talk.
7: Come now, not finishing, Mr. Riverton.
0: Almost as bad as that. Down under.
7: Where?
0: The bush country, interior Australia.
7: Oh.
0: You know, you're the first woman I've gone out with since I got back.
7: I'm not quite sure whether that's so flattering.
0: It is. Until Sheldon introduced me to you, I just didn't want to be with anyone.
7: Thank you.
0: Very pretty, aren't you?
7: In the dark?
0: No, really.
7: I'm all there.
0: Man.
7: 3 years in the bush country. Maybe I'd better go in.
0: No, stay. Please. Just talk to me.
7: Talk?
0: Yes.
7: All right. How long have you been back?
0: 1 day.
7: Is that all? I'd better go in. Oh, no. No, I won't. What were you doing in Australia? Business of some sort?
0: You. Please tell me about you. You're an actress.
7: Two schools of thought. Right now, I'm what's unhappily known as resting between engagements.
0: Let's get away from here.
7: What do you mean?
0: Go. Someplace away from here.
7: Should I?
0: I want you to.
7: That does it. I can never say no to a good-looking man who knows his own mind. All right, Mr. Riverton.
4: Whatever you say, but don't forget that 3 day, boss man. You die.
0: No.
7: What's the matter? What is it?
0: You. What did you just say?
7: Well, all I said was that if you wanted
4: to... 2 3 day, boss man, you die.
0: You devil.
7: What?
0: You think you can fool me, but it's you, Mangara. I heard you.
7: What's the joke? I don't get it.
0: Out of your throat. I heard it.
7: Well, now, look here.
0: I'll stop you, Mangara. I will. I will.
8: Help! Help!
9: Hey, somebody see this? Hey, stop that. Let go of us. Let go of us. Help! Somebody help me. He's joking.
10: Two days have gone by since Alec Riverton got off the boat, and this is the third day, the fatal day of the Australian bushman's prophecy.
5: Now, look here, Alec. For 24 hours, you haven't moved out of this room. Now, why don't
0: you... Stop it. It's none of your business.
5: Oh, isn't it? Not for me, you'd be in jail right now. Why do you think Nan Bennett didn't have you thrown in jail?
0: She needed money.
5: Yeah. It took me 3 hours straight talking to talk her into it. Once and for all, why did you choke her?
0: It's none of your business.
5: Nothing's my business, no. I'm just the guy who happened to be chump enough to be a friend, eh? Alec, listen to me. Go to the police.
0: No, don't say that. Sheldon, if you talk...
5: I can't talk and I won't talk, Alec. My infernal friendship. Alec, at least let me call in a doctor.
0: Doctor? What do I want with a doctor?
5: Well, your nerves, maybe.
0: Mind your own business, I tell you. I'm all right. There's nothing. Who's that?
5: Well, the waiter, I suppose, about dinner.
0: Are you sure?
5: Who else?
0: Asco it is.
5: Oh, of course. Who is it?
6: Room service.
5: Oh. Well, come in. Come in.
11: Your dinner, sir.
0: Yes, yes, I know what it is. Well, set the table. Serve it.
11: Very good, sir.
5: You are in a state, all right, Ellie. I just don't get it.
0: The second day.
5: What?
0: Never mind. You're going to eat with me, or aren't you?
11: Everything is ready, sir.
0: Well, it's about time. Here, you sit here, Sheldon.
5: All right.
0: Waiter.
11: Yes, sir?
0: Lights. Let's have some more light here. I want to see what I'm eating.
5: Alec, there's plenty of light.
0: Don't you interfere. I pay for service, and I'll get it. Waiter, didn't you hear me? But don't stand there gaping at me. Do as I said.
11: Yes, sir, but I was...
4: Just thinking that you die in 3 days. 3 days was straight on you die.
0: Kill you! Waiter, I'll kill you!
12: No, sir, let go of me. I didn't do anything.
0: Alec, let go of him. Are you completely out of your mind? Kill him. I will. I will.
12: But I didn't do anything. You turned the table over.
0: You did, sir. I swear it.
12: That's true, Alec. You overturned the table. The waiter didn't.
0: Mungara. His voice. Waiter, you spoke with his voice. I heard you. I saw your lips move.
12: Wait.
5: Alec, what are you saying?
0: The waiter, what did he say? Quickly, what did he say before I threw over the table? Answer me. What did he say?
5: Why? I don't remember. What did you say, waiter?
13: I merely said that I thought the meat was a bit cold. Perhaps I'd better replace it.
0: Oh, no, you lie. You lie. I heard you. You spoke with his voice. Get out. That devil won't get me. He's dead. Get out. Get out.
14: Get out. My head. I can't.
0: Alec. Alec.
5: But, Doctor, isn't there something you can do?
15: Violent again?
5: All night. He'd doze off, and then he'd wake up screaming about devils. And Doctor, you've got to do something for him.
15: If I only knew what was troubling him. Do you know?
5: Yeah, he's got some crazy fixation about some Australian savage. He told me he cheated him. He keeps repeating, the third day, over and over again in his nightmare.
15: The third day?
5: Yes. And today, when dawn came, he began to cry. He said that today was the third day. Doctor, please, come in and look at him for yourself.
15: As you wish.
0: Who is it? What do you want?
5: It's the doctor, Alec.
15: Yes, good morning, Mr. Riverton. What's this nonsense about nightmares?
0: I'm glad you came, Doctor. He won't dare come when you're here, will he, Doctor?
15: He? Well, who do you mean?
0: Oh, no, never mind what I mean. Just stay by me. Don't leave me, not today. Sheldon, you won't leave me.
5: Of course not, Alec. Please try to calm down, will you, fella?
0: You think I've gone crazy, don't you? Well, I tell you, I haven't. I did hear him talk. Twice. Yes, once the first day and once the second day. But today I must not hear him. You hear me? I must not. If I do, I die too, and I can't die. I won't die. I never had anything. Now I can live. I can have a little bit.
15: I'd better give him the hypodermic.
5: Yes, please. Anything to quiet him. He's so afraid. I can't help him.
15: Mr. Riverton, please.
0: What?
15: Your arm.
0: What are you going to do?
15: Why? Now, they want to give you a sedative subcutaneously. We'll act quickly that way.
5: Put you to sleep, Ellie.
0: Sleep? It'll put me to sleep?
15: Yes. Yes, of course.
0: Then give it to me quickly. He can't hurt me when I sleep, can he?
15: Who can't hurt you?
0: Stop asking questions, I tell you. Give me the injection quickly. It's the third day. If I fool him today, he can't hurt me ever. I know he can't.
6: He's giving the injection. Here's my arm.
15: Hurry, Doctor.
6: Yes, hurry, hurry. I've got to be asleep.
15: Yes, yes, of course. In a moment, you'll be all right. Yes, just another second and...
4: You'll die, Boss Riverton. You'll die.
6: Alec! Riverton! Mr. Riverton! No, no! Stay away from me!
15: What?
6: I heard you!
15: What is it?
6: You're not the doctor. You're him. The devil, Mungala.
15: Doctor, he's out of his mind. Yes, of course. I'll give him the sedative.
6: No, no. You're him. I know it. You're him. You speak with his voice. I heard you. You're him.
15: Alec, the doctor wants to help you.
10: Of course, to help you.
6: No, no, don't touch me, Mungara. Don't touch me, Mungara. Get away from me, Mungara. You're dead. I killed you. I saw the knife drive in you. You're dead, you hear me? You're dead, you're dead. The dead can't live again. No, no, no, that knife in your hand. Don't do it to me. I'll give you back your diamond. I'll give you back. I'll give you back your diamond, Mungara. Don't knife me. Don't. Don't knife you.
15: Doctor, he's fainted.
10: Yes, he... No. No, it can't be.
15: Doctor, what is it? What's wrong?
10: Your friend. He's dead.
15: Dead?
10: Yes.
15: Oh, why? Why did he die?
10: I don't know. I only touched him with the hypodermic needle.
16: You mean, Mr. Obler, the man died from the power of suggestion?
17: You heard the story. Whether it was suggestion or the force of the unknown... Judge for yourself.
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22: 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In this cave, by the restless sea, we are met to call from out the past stories strange and weird.
23: Phantoms of a world gone by speak again the immortal tale, narrative of Arthur Gordon Pym.
24: I was down on the waterfront looking for the old whaling vessel Grampus. Captain Bernard was in charge, and though I hadn't seen the old captain in more than 10 years, I still felt he was a pretty good friend of mine. I could remember him telling Dad and myself some pretty wild tales. I drank it all in, main rig, compass, and anchor. Maybe I never would have seen the old captain and his son Weston if I hadn't been visiting some friends in Boston. I was reading the shipping news one morning, and there it was. Benjamin Bernard, experienced whalers wanted to man vessel Grampus, sailing July 13th, 1 a.m., 1881. Well, I packed my digs, slung them over my shoulder, took a lungful of salt air, and Well, 6 hours before sailing time, I was looking for the ship. It was dark as I walked down the waterfront, and I stopped the stranger.
1: Yeah, bud? What do you want?
24: I'm looking for a whaler known as the Grampus, and I think I'm lost.
1: There it is, right in front of you. What's the matter? Can't you read?
24: Yeah, it seems that way. Thanks, fella. Do you happen to know if Captain Bernard's on board?
1: Yeah, he's there. You shipping out on her?
24: I'm looking for a job. I'm pretty green, but I'm an old friend of his.
1: So. I'm an old friend of his, too. I was out in his last voyage. I wouldn't ship out again under that yellow curve. I was to stop first. When Dirk Peters says don't go, don't go.
24: What's the matter? Is the ship haunted or something?
1: Nothing's the matter with the ship. The captain's nuts.
24: Are you sure you're talking about the same man I am?
1: There's only one Captain Bernard, and that's him. He and his son, both. Two of a kind. Don't take my word for it. Ask any man that was aboard the Grampus last trip. Ask Sanford Allen, our second mate. Talk to the cook, little Tony Matsail and Sale. Ask him. Captain got playful and cut little Tony's arm off. Look, I'll take you aboard. I've been trying to collect my scratch ever since we landed 2 weeks ago, and I get word tonight it's ready. Watch out for the loose boards on the gangplank.
24: Yeah, I see what you mean. I'm right behind you. I don't think this ship's sailing tonight, Mr. Peters. Look at that sky.
1: A little squall don't bother Bernard. Human life's cheap. Climb over the gunwale. It's fastest.
24: All right. It's a dirty-looking ship.
1: Captain Bernard! I guess he's in the cabin aft. Follow me.
24: That doesn't sound like a little squall, does it, Mr. Peters?
1: Yeah?
24: Oh, incidentally, my name's Gordon Pym.
1: Everybody's got a name. Life is like that, I guess. Now we get down the passageway here. Captain Bernard, I...
2: All right, men. Take Mr. Peters and his friend and put them in irons.
3: What's this?
7: You dirty swine, you double-crosser.
2: Shut up, Captain Peters. Take them down to the hold until we sail.
8: Aye, aye, sir.
2: Then we'll see what you have to say, Mr. Peters.
7: We're in Shanghai, Mr. Pym. Shanghai!

0: 4 in the morning. Been aboard 3 hours, Mr. Pym. Your friend, the captain, ought to come below any minute with a pep talk, now that we're too far at sea to swim back. Lenham. Allen. Sanford Allen. Is that you in the corner?
1: Yeah. Kind of cozy, ain't it? All of us together here like this, huh?
0: What'd they do, slug you two?
1: Yeah, with the old payroll gag. Come up and get your pay. And they slug you. Guess who else is here?
0: Tony?
1: Yeah.
0: Tony, how's it going, Tony?
2: I stick at the knife in his belly someday. That's what the Tony Manceo do someday. Stick to the knife.
0: Yeah, you better not stick at the knife or you get swinging the head on the gallows. They call that mutiny, Tony. Oh, meet Mr. Allen, Tony. This is Pym, Gordon Pym.
1: Hello. Pym.
0: Oh. How long are we out for, do you know, Allen?
1: Sure. 6 months.
2: You listen to Tony, Peters. Listen to Tony. We stick together this time, you know? He cut off my arm. Someday I cut off his head.
0: Ah, shut up. It's a lot of gab. That's life, I guess.
3: The captain says for you to go on deck.
0: Well, if it ain't the kid. What you doing aboard ship, Weston, playing sailor?
3: Mr. Peters, I didn't know that. I'm sorry that...
0: Sorry? He's sorry. You didn't know that we was going to get shanghaied when you come down and tell us the payroll's made out. You lying, sniveling yellow pig.
3: Well, honestly, I...
0: Forget it. You're in the same boat. Oh, here's a friend of yours, Weston. At least, that's what he says.
3: Friend of mine? I have no friends. No friends at all. Watch out, Mr. Manceo. Don't touch me.
2: Nani, not touch you. I don't want to get my hands dirty.
1: We don't want no dirt in our food, huh, Tony?
3: I can't help what Father does. I never wanted to be a sailor anyway. You know that, Mr. Peters. You know that. I hate the sea. Hate the doggone thing.
0: I'll leave the kid alone. Come on, Allen, before the captain begins to howl like a bull.
4: Hello, Weston. You don't remember me, do you?
3: No, I don't.
4: The name's Gordon Pym. I used to live next door to you in Nantucket 10 years ago. You remember?
3: Gordon, how did you get here?
4: I came aboard looking for a job, and I got one, but not the kind I'm looking for.
3: Oh, I hadn't any idea, Gordon. Gordon, wait till you see Father. Wait. He's so changed. All of us are so changed. You'll see.
4: We walked slowly up to the deck, and we lined up. 2 lines, 10 men. 10 of the toughest, dirtiest-looking men I've ever seen. Captain Bernard kept moving his hand back and forth, sort of a nervous habit, and then started to stand muster. He didn't recognize me, and I didn't mention our old friendship. As the days went by, he seemed to take a kind of joy in making a fool out of me. But then he didn't treat his own son any better. As for Peters, he hated him and wanted to get something on him. But Peters was smart and stayed out of trouble. He was the only man who wasn't flogged during those first 40 days at sea. One night, we called the 10-man crew to a secret meeting and advised them never to try and talk to the captain. Well, a storm was brewing on the 42nd day of the journey, and I was called into the captain's cabin. I opened the door. You call for me, Captain?
5: Yes, Mr. Pym. I called for you. Shut the door behind you. You're just standing there like an idiot. My son tells me that you're giving out free advice these days.
3: Gordon, I didn't. I didn't. I swear.
5: Shut up, you sniveling swine. Calling you my son makes me ill.
3: Father.
5: Now, Mr. Pym. I heard you've been advising the men to obey me blindly because you think I've an idiot mind.
4: Captain Bernard, I said nothing of the kind.
5: Don't lie to me, Mr. Pym. I've known you for many years.
4: Oh, so you do remember.
5: I couldn't very well forget, could I? Despite my idiot mind. I tried to treat you as I treated the other men. You've taken advantage of me. Whispering behind my back. Trying to turn my son against me. Plotting with Mr. Peters. I'd have none of this on board my ship.
3: Gordon, he's making it up. I never said it.
5: Are
3: I
5: you
3: never said
5: calling
3: it.
5: Me a liar, Weston?
3: No. No.
5: You see, Mr. Pym? My son denies it now. But I checked his story through our cook. I don't you admit it, Mr. Pym?
4: I thought I was helping.
3: That's what I told him, Gordon.
5: Shut up. Since when have I asked for your help? Answer me, Mr. Pym. Answer me.
4: Well, you didn't, sir, but...
5: But what? What did Mr. Peters say to you about my idiot mind?
4: He said nothing at all, sir.
5: Nothing, is it?
4: No, sir.
5: Tell me the truth.
4: It is the truth, Captain Bernard.
5: Liar! I'll cut your lying tongue out with my own hands. What did Peter say?
3: Nothing, sir. Nothing. Leave him alone, Father. He's telling the truth. Don't hurt him. He's my friend. My only friend. The only one I ever had.
5: I'll leave him alone. Since you love this friend, my son, I'll allow him the pleasure of trying to make a man out of you. Mr. Pym, you'll take this sniveling son of mine and tie him securely to the mainmast.
3: No, Father.
5: For 48 hours.
3: No.
5: Then when he's securely tied, you will report to deck for 40 lashings until I get the truth about Peters out of you.
4: Yeah, but it's suicide for a man to be tied to the mainmast in this weather.
5: If anything happens to him, Mr. Gordon, you'll pay for it with your life. So be sure he's tied securely.
4: Those were the captain's orders, and we obeyed him. The wind was screaming through the sails like an insane witch on a broomstick, but Weston and I climbed to the cross trees of the mainmast. It was a tough climb, and I think he knew then it was the end for him, but he was afraid to disobey. When we reached the cross trees, I lashed Weston's arms and legs firmly, hoping he could survive the storm. By the time he was made fast, I patted his hair and tried to soothe that poor lost boy. The last I remember of him was his tear-streaked face and the look in his eye. I waved goodbye to him and climbed slowly and carefully below to report for 40 lashes. Captain Bernard, Mr. Pym reporting, sir.
5: Take off your shirt.
4: Yes, sir.
5: Place your hands behind the whipping post and hang on securely, Mr. Pym. And think carefully. Try to remember the words Mr. Peters said. About my idiot mind.
4: Yes, sir. The mainmast, Captain Bernard. It's the mainmast.
6: A jump for the mainmast! He's cracking! Get out of the way!
4: Weston!
7: Have a fair sight. You fool! If you want overboard, save him!
4: Weston! Washed overboard!
7: My son!
4: Yes, your son, Captain Bernard, and you killed him!
7: You dare say that to me? You murderer!
4: Yes, I warned you of this, but you wouldn't listen. I'll say it. I'll say you're insane.
7: Peters! Peters! Throw this man in irons!
8: Are you talking to me, Captain Bernard?
7: Throw this man in! Take your hand!
4: Help me, Peters! This man isn't going to captain the ship any longer.
7: This is only Mr. Pym! You realize that? You want to swing on the jealous bill, Mr. Peters?
8: I can't hear you, Captain Bernard. Ain't that a shame? I just can't hear you at all.
1: Tie this gag around your mouth. That'll keep you quiet.
4: The crew is coming topside. Storm's let up for a little while and the course is set.
1: Well, I know, Gordon.
4: I thought we'd tell them when they got here.
1: We gotta work fast. This calm ain't gonna last, and we won't be able to steer no course at all with the mainmast gone.
9: Hey, what's this special meeting about? Look, Alan. Look at the captain.
1: Peter.
9: Look at him.
1: Did you? Yes, Mr. Allen. It's a mutiny. Are you with me?
9: I cut his head off. No.
1: Shut up, Tony. I ain't getting mixed up in no mutiny. Is this your idea, Gordon?
4: Yeah, it's my idea, all of it. If any man swings around here, it'll be me, so listen to me.
1: You should have asked us, Gordon. We don't like getting dragged into something like this.
4: Now listen to me, men. Nobody will swing for this if you use your heads. Nobody has to know this is mutiny.
9: So, he's right. We'll kill the captain. Tony Mansell, cut his head off. And then we say he just to die.
4: No. No, Tony. We can make this look like a shipwreck. The captain gets put in a lifeboat and set adrift.
9: No, Tony, cut his head off.
1: Shut up, Tony. Go on, Gordon.
4: And we all know the captain's nuts. In 2 or 3 days alone on the ocean, he'll be a babbling idiot. Idiots don't talk sense even if they're found. And even if he is found, he'll look like a shipwreck victim.
1: What about the boat?
4: We're going to scuttle her. Get off in lifeboats when we're near land.
10: Within 2 days, we'll be 10 miles off Cape True. We can row to safety, and it'll be up to you men to keep quiet. Now, are you with me, men?
11: No.
12: We're with you. We're with you.
10: All right. All right, let's go.
0: And work fast, you monkeys, because we're in for a whale of a blow tonight.
4: I was so smart. Smarter than anybody. You could see it then. I had the whole thing planned perfectly from beginning to end. We lowered the captain in a lifeboat, gave him some biscuits, a compass, and a jug of water. But I didn't figure on the storm that was to come. But the storm broke soon after in all its mad, screaming fury. We couldn't control the Grampus. She was like a wounded animal, and I thought for a minute she'd sink by herself that night. There were 8 men left then, being the kid and the captain was gone. We had to lash ourselves to the deck to keep from being swept overboard. But during the night, 4 of the men were lost. It seemed to me that the ocean was fighting back the mutiny. Water poured into the ship. The entire belly of the ship was waterlogged, and only the top deck was riding above the ocean. There were 3 lifeboats on the Grampus before the storm, but we lost them during the night. And then, toward morning, Alan screamed out...
1: You blasted fool, Gordon! We can't scuttle the ship even if we want to now!
4: What do you mean we can't scuttle it?
1: It didn't sink, did it, Mr. Peters?
0: Ah, shut up.
1: The hold of this boat is filled with empty oil casks, isn't it, Mr. Peters?
0: Yes, Alan. I forgot about that.
4: Well, what's the difference?
1: Difference? You land lover! Them empty oil casks is full of air. They'll act like a balloon to keep this rotten whaler from sinking.
4: Is that true, Mr. Peters?
0: Yeah, it's true.
4: Well, we can set the ship on fire.
1: What good will that do?
9: We'll burn alive. Tony Montreano set the ship on fire. There's no lifeboat.
1: Yes, Trey.
0: Ah, shut up, all of you. Let me think. Just gonna have to set tight and wait.
1: Wait for what, Peters?
0: Wait and pray we get saved. Maybe a ship will pass by.
1: You'll hang, Peters, if we're saved. You and Gordon will hang. I had nothing to do with the mutiny. Me and Tony's free and clear. Ain't we, Tony?
9: Yeah, nothing to do with the non-mutiny.
0: Just wait. Wait and pray.
4: We did wait and pray. Waited for 13 horrible days without food or water. 13 days. And then one morning, Alan began to complain as usual.
1: Thirsty.
0: How many of us are left, Gordon?
4: It's not light yet, Peters. I don't know.
0: How do you feel, Gordon?
4: I'm not sure.
0: Take it easy, kid. The sun will come up shortly. Alan.
1: Yeah?
0: Where's little Tony? Tony!
1: He isn't around. Listen to me, both of you. There's just 3 of us left. None of us can last very long floating around on a derelict ship. None of us. But there's a chance. There's always a chance we can be saved. If we can last.
0: What are you getting at, Alan?
1: One of us will have to die so the others can live. One of us must.
4: No. No, Alan, if we all die here first.
1: Maybe you won't, but I will. You were the ringleader, Gordon. You started this thing. You'd hang if we got the land, so would you, Peters. But I'd be free. I got a knife.
0: Put that knife down. Alan's right, Gordon. If any of us is going to live, one of us has got to die.
4: No, Peters, no. It's better to die
0: than... Shut up, Gordon. I know what I'm saying. Alan's right. It's 2 against 1.
1: Yeah, 2 against 1.
0: We're going to choose for the privilege. Here are 3 pieces of wood. Take them, Gordon. Hold them in your hand. The man who gets the shortest stick is the victim. Is that level with you, Alan?
1: Sure.
0: All right. Put your knife right here in the middle.
1: Okay. There it is.
0: Okay. Choose, Alan.
1: This one. It's short.
0: It's my turn now. There.
1: Yours is the long one. Whose is the shortest miter, Gordon?
0: Let's see. Gordon?
4: Here you are.
0: You, Alan.
11: No. No. No, I won't. I'm the one that should live. I'm innocent. Give me that knife.
13: Let go of it, Alan. Oh!
11: You double crook. Take that, Peters. And that. You. There.
13: Now I get the knife.
11: And no, Peters. You. Oh.
4: Dead, Peters?
11: Yeah.
4: Peters. What's the matter with you? You all right?
11: I'll be all right.

0: Alan wounded you badly, Peters. I'll get some salt water and wash the blood off you. That'll keep the wound clean.
1: It's too deep, Gordon.
2: Buck.
1: Buck ahead. Buck, Gordon. I see the outline of land ahead. Land!
0: It's a mirage, Peters. You think it's land?
1: No. Look. Straight ahead.
0: You're right. Land. Land ahead. We'll be saved, Peters. Peters. Peters was dead. Peters and Alan lay side by side. I climbed over the gunwale of that ship and started for land. I don't know how I ever made it. I couldn't swim 4 miles in good condition, yet I swam 4 miles after 13 days of no food or water. I climbed out of the water, wet and tired, and fell exhausted on the beach. I don't remember what happened after that. I was in a native village of some sort I knew, and some native women had taken me in and cared for me until I was well. They thought I'd been shipwrecked. They would have kept on thinking it, too, if it hadn't been for the first day I was well enough to walk around. I stopped in at the settlement's only inn to figure things out. And as I opened the door...
3: What do you mean there's a derelict ship out there, eh?
4: I mean what I say. All the grampus. This old loon keeps saying he was once the captain of that ship.
5: Oh, loon. I'm crazy, huh? You men think I'm crazy. But I'll prove I'm sane. There was no shipwreck. It was mutiny. Mutiny. And my son was killed. He did it. Yes, he did it. Mutiny. And he did it. There he is. Right there. Standing at the door. Look at him. Don't let me get away. Don't let me get away.
3: Hey, mister.
5: Come on, I can get away.
3: Mister, come over here.
6: Talking to me?
3: Yeah. Come on over here to this table, stranger. This old loon claims he knows you.
5: Yes, I know you. Don't I? Then answer me. You were hired on board the Grampus and led a mutiny against me and you'll swing for it. I was picked up 3 days after you put me in that rowboat. I've stayed alive for one reason and one reason only. To watch your body swing from the gallows. Tell these men the truth. Speak up, man. Speak up. Are you a Gordon Pym? I demand an answer. Are you a Gordon Pym?
3: Well, mister, are you? It's your word against his.
5: Tell the truth. Are you a Gordon Pym?
0: Frankly, I don't know who I am. I guess I'm just something washed up out of the sea. Yeah, I'm just somebody washed up out of the sea.

From the time-worn pages of the past, we have heard narrative of Arthur Gordon Pym. Bellkeeper, toll the bell!

hunts the biggest of all game, public enemies who try to destroy our America. In the interest of our government, the King Kendall Broadcasting Corporation asks you to accept Uncle Sam as the sponsor of the Green Hornet program.

With his faithful valet, Cato, Britt Reed, daring young publisher, matches wits with racketeers and saboteurs, risking his life that criminals and enemy spies will feel the weight of the law by the sting of the Green Hornet. Ride with Britt Reed in the thrilling adventure, Murder Trips a Rat. The Green Hornet strikes again.

0: Yes?
1: You can't frighten me. I told you I was going to the police, and I meant it. Now get out. Get out.

0: strike. William Stockman, deceased. Sure. Sure, that's why I called you, Sarge. Is it on the level that he called the police and said he was coming over to spill something? Well, we just got a rumor about it, Sarge. Don't ask me where. Oh, it is true, huh? Well, the boss, Mr. Reed, asked me to check on it. What was he going to spill about? Maybe there's a follow-up story for the front page in it. What's that? What? Oh-ho, rats with long tails, huh? Okay, Sarge, thanks. Come on, beautiful.
1: You owe me, Lowry?
0: Nobody else should have plumb. We're going to see Mr. Reed.
1: You said rats with long tails. What does that mean?
0: One of the nastiest words in the English language, Gail. Racketeers.

0: matter, boss? You're not impressed.
1: I guess you didn't hear about it, Lowry.
2: Hear what, Mr. Reed?
1: The police commissioner just phoned. They found Stockman's murderer.
0: What?
1: Yeah. Walked right in and admitted it. The murderer is a woman by the name of Robinson.

0: won't talk to me, Gail. But she says she will talk to another woman. You dames stick together, don't you?
1: I reckon it's up to me then, Lowry.
0: Yeah? Well, don't mess it up.
1: What in the world do you mean?
2: I mean brain.
0: I don't know how much you've got, but for the sake of page one, use them, will you?
1: Are you calling me dumb?
2: Do I have to?
3: Miss Manning.
1: Yes?
3: This way. You can talk to Miss Robinson.
0: Go on. You take this list of questions.
1: I declare, Lowry, don't you think I know my way around?
0: Yeah, yeah, on a dance floor. Now, here, take it. The list of some of the questions I was going to ask. We got to get something out of this interview.
3: James. Why wasn't that murderer a man? That's her, waiting in the third booth. You can talk through the wire screen.
1: Hello, Miss Robinson. I'm Gail Manning. I'm a reporter for the Daily Sentinel.
4: Hello.
1: You're in an awful jam. You don't look like the murdering type. Honest, you don't. I've got some questions I'd like to ask you.
4: Are they written on that piece of paper?
1: Huh? Oh, shucks. I didn't know I was still carrying this. Don't pay it no mind. I'll ask my own questions. Say, that ring you're sliding up and on and off of your finger there. I see it's an engagement ring. Is that why you shot him?
4: I told that to the police.
1: Shucks, Miss Robinson, that won't do me a bit of good. But I want is stuff you didn't tell the police. You know, real exclusive news. Now, come on, fess up. You've got some other reason, haven't you? You all whispered like in my ear,
5: Boss, I tell you, she's nuts.
1: I am not.
5: Why didn't you ask the questions I had written down instead of trying to do things your own way?
1: Golly, Lowry. Girl's got to stand on her own two feet.
3: Well, never mind, Lowry. You couldn't get in to see the prisoner, and Gail did. She's got her own role to hold. There's no reason why she should just be a mouthpiece for your questions.
5: But she didn't pick up a thing, boss. Why, listen, if I talked to that dame, I'd have gotten an exclusive life story signed, sealed, and ghostwritten for the Sentinel by yours truly.
1: I didn't even think of that.
5: Well, why not?
1: I reckon I was more interested in whether she was innocent or guilty, Lowry.
0: Oh. Well, you know, maybe I would have been sort of hard-boiled.
1: She didn't say much of anything, Mr. Reed. Just kept repeating she shot him, that's all.
3: That's pretty good evidence, especially in murder, Gail.
1: There's no doubt the gun she brought into the station house was a murder weapon.
0: Well, sure. They checked the markings on the bullet.
1: But I still don't believe she did it.
3: Yeah, so I gather.
1: I've been thinking about going over to the place where she lived, Mr. Reed. But I don't know. I guess the police have gone over that pretty thoroughly.
3: Did you get any idea of what the racket connection might be?
1: Gosh, I didn't even ask.
0: Well, I did, boss. Good thing one of us is a reporter.
3: Well?
0: No dice. The only time racketeering was mentioned was when the late William Stockman phoned the police and said he was coming over with information about a racket. Then before he could go, bang. Goodbye, Mr. Stockman.
3: Okay. Gail, how can you believe the woman is innocent? She had what appears to be a perfectly good reason for killing Stockman, didn't she?
1: Well, she said it was jealousy.
3: That's one of the best.
0: Sure, his name was engaged to Stockman. He decided to give her the gate. She wouldn't take it. So, before he could slam the gate, she slammed him with a little gun.
1: Well, I still don't think she did it.
3: Are you sympathizing with her?
1: Oh, of course I am.
3: You've got one good reason.
0: Feminine intuition.
3: Just one, Gail.
1: Well, I told you about that engagement ring, didn't I?
3: No, she's wearing it.
1: She said she'd been wearing it for a year. But I think she was fibbing.
0: More feminine intuition.
1: No, it isn't. Here, look. See this ring on my right hand? I've been wearing it for 8 months now. I haven't done anything special, been out in the sun more than usual. But when I take it off, you can see that there's a mark from the ring, can't you?
3: Yes, Gail. What about it?
1: Nothing, Mr. Reed. Only, if Miss Robinson had been wearing that engagement ring for a year, like she says, how come there's no mark on her finger?

0: Manning isn't as dumb as she acts, kiddo. She's a smart girl.
1: That's very observing. What she say this afternoon at Settler office about engagement ring. Yes?
0: Yes. Kiddo, there's a mystery here someplace. I don't like mysteries.
1: Hmm?
0: The sooner it's cleared up, the better.
1: Police believe Miss Robinson shoot gun.
0: The police may be wrong.
1: That is possible. You think perhaps Green Hornet?
0: Why not? At least we can try, even if nothing happens.
1: Maybe something happened to Green Hornet.
0: We've taken chances before.
1: Men who continue gamble, not always lucky, Mr. Britt.
0: Sorry, Cato. We could play it safe. After all, the woman did confess. To all intents and purposes, that murder is solved. And yet...
1: Yes, I understand. It's growing dark outside, Mr. Britt. You want Hornet mask on the gun?
0: Yes. We're going out in a black beauty.
1: Very good, Mr. Britt.
0: Oh.
1: Where do we go?
0: To Miss Robinson's apartment, Cato. I want to take a look at her place. Come on.
2: Stepping through a secret panel in the rear of a closet in his bedroom, Britt Reed and Cato went along a narrow passage built within the wall of the apartment house itself. This passage led to an adjoining building which fronted on a dark side street. Though supposedly abandoned, this building served as the hiding place for the sleek, super-powered Black Beauty, streamlined car of the Green Hornet.
0: You drive, Cato. I want to check on the gas weapon, make sure it's ready if we need it.
1: Very good, Mr. Britt. Where is the apartment?
0: Here's the address. Go ahead.
1: Yes, sir.
2: Cato pressed a button. The great car roared into life. The section of wall in front raised automatically, then closed as the gleaming Black Beauty sped into the night.

0: this, Mr. Britt.
1: Keep driving. Around the corner. Into the alley. We'll park there.
0: Already?
1: Yeah. We can't go in the front way, Cato. Most likely the homicide squad's to tell the policeman to guard Miss Robinson's apartment. I'll be right outside her door.
0: So, Lenny, will you fire escape, yes?
1: Well, there it is, waiting for us. The windows will be locked, but we can take care of that. Once we're inside, we'll look around carefully.
0: I understand.
1: There's one thing more. Here in the glove compartment.
0: Hmm? What? Mr. Britt, you have a camera.
1: Yes, loaded with infrared film. It can take pictures in the darkness, and no one will be the wiser. There's plenty of film. Okay, let's go. We'll be working on that window inside of 2 minutes.

0: another room up front. Flashlight, Cato.
1: His picture on dressing paper, Mr. Britt.
0: Yeah. To Mabel with love. Bill.
1: That is picture of dead man, yes?
0: Yeah.
1: So far, it appears that engagement was authentic.
0: Does it?
1: Yes. Picture been here for a long time. Notice scratches from picture frame on surface of dressing table.
0: Those scratches prove just the opposite, Cato. This picture's new.
1: What do you mean, Mr. Britt?
0: Some other picture frame made those marks, Cato.
1: Look
0: at that frame. Look at the bottom.
1: Huh? Oh, bottom of picture frame covered with felt pad.
0: That's what I mean. This frame couldn't make those scratches in a million years. Miss Robinson or someone else substituted Stockman's picture for another one. But they overlooked that one detail. I wonder whose picture it was.
1: Yes. Perhaps that might be key to mystery. Where do you go?
0: Wait, we'll take a look at the front room. Put out that light. The policeman will be in the hall. He might notice it under the door. That's it. Quiet now.
1: Very dark.
0: That's fine.
1: Wait. Look there. Light comes through on the hall door.
0: Yeah. Just in one place. That's the policeman, Cato.
1: This is very dangerous.
0: Can't be helped with.
1: Who is that? Police will not move. Somebody else.
0: Coming this way toward the hall door. Listen.
2: Pardon me, mister. Is there something you want?
3: Yes,
2: sir. Oh, well, I'm curious. When you're wasting your time, please. You're not a cop.
1: You're not a reporter.
2: You got no written permission.
1: Mr. Britt, look on the door. Shadows move around. They fight.
0: It's over now. One of them is down.
1: Yes, but which one? What's it?
0: Stand still, Tito. Whoever it is coming in, don't move. It's dark.
1: Maybe it's policeman, yes?

0: Got it.
1: Men about fire take care of policemen.
2: I don't know. Have you ever seen him before, kid?
1: No, sir.
2: Neither have I. Now, if he's loving some hair, and he's waking up, we better get a powder jail. Just like that mysterious bridge here.
1: What? What's that, Mr. Bridge?
2: Oh, do you smell something?
1: Hmm? Smoke, Mr. Bridge. It smells smoke.
3: Fire! There
4: was a massive flame. Close that door.
5: Mr. Bridge, we must get out.
4: Yes, sir. Yes, sir. But wait, what about that policeman? We can't leave him here. Come on, Taylor, we've got to get him out.
6: With the halls of the rooming house choked with flame and smoke, and an unconscious policeman on their hands, Britt Reed and Cato were still able to get away. And 20 minutes later, when Ed Lowry arrived, he learned that the Green Hornet had done something else besides saving the policeman.
7: He wore a mask! He went to the house not to go off the door!
8: Hey, I was sound asleep. I'm going to burn the line!
9: Hey, what's this, Hanson? The Green Hornet turning Boy Scout?
10: That's what they say. Can't figure it out.
11: Imagination, I guess.
10: Yeah, the smoke must have been too thick for him to tell. Besides, that guy didn't look like the Green Hornet. He wasn't tall enough.
11: What guy?
10: The guy who slugged me when I was standing watch outside of the Robinson Dame's room.
11: Slugged you? You mean that lump on your forehead?
10: And what do you think? I was shadowboxing with myself?
11: No, I figured you got it helping those people out of the building.
10: I don't know how I got out myself. I was out cold. Somebody must have carried me out.
11: Yeah. You weigh over 200, pal.
10: All I know is I woke up outside. Say, Lowry, do you think maybe I get a walk to the belt and on it?
11: I don't know. You say some guy slugged you to get in that dame's apartment?
10: Search me. I don't know from nothing.
11: Could have been that, though.
10: It might have been.
11: Who was he?
10: I don't know.
11: Oh, for Pete's sake, what do you know?
10: There was only one light on that floor. It was over our head. He was wearing a hat. There was a dark shadow over his face down to his chin.
11: Yeah, that's funny.
10: Yeah, I'm laughing.
11: Why would anybody want to go in there? What was the guy after?
12: Look out!
11: Uh-oh, hold it. There goes the wall. Well, that's that. Nothing left but a heap of bricks. You'll never find out now.
7: Lowry.
11: Oh, go away, Gail. I'm busy.
7: It was arson, Lowry.
11: Will you stop bothering me? I'm trying... What's that? Arson?
7: Yes.
11: Yeah? Well, how'd you find out?
7: Well, I asked the fire chief. He said they found a pile of kerosene soaked rags underneath the steps on the first floor before the fire got the better of them. I reckon that means somebody set the fire on purpose, doesn't it?
11: You said it, baby. That's what arson means.
10: I guess that guy was after something, huh?
11: Yeah, and he covered his tracks. And I mean covered.
7: The fire chief found something else, Lowry, or one of his men did.
11: Yeah, what?
7: Be careful. Half of it's burned off already.
11: Well, come on, give.
7: Here. Isn't there something familiar about that?
11: Familiar? Holy mackerel, I'll say there is. You must be slug nutty, Hanson. I thought you said that guy was too small.
10: Too small for what?
11: That was the Green Hornet. Look, here's his seal. What in the world has the Hornet got to do with that murder in the first place? Answer me that.
7: Golly, I don't know, Lowry. Where do you think he is now?

0: Here, Cato, hang this film in the dryer.
1: It's very dark in here. What is film? Oh, I have it.
0: Careful. I don't want to spoil these.
1: Oh. They dry very fast with new fan, yes?
0: Oh, Mr. Pitt. Never mind. I'll get it. For a phone call, isn't it?
2: Sure, but Donovan wanted you to know, boss. Maybe there is something to what Gail Manning said about that Robinson name.
0: About Miss Robinson being innocent?
2: A lot of peculiar things have been happening. The house burned down.
0: Whose house?
2: The Robinson Beam's house. A cop on guard there got slugged. The house was set on fire.
0: Now wait, slow down. I'm a little tired. I can't...
2: Oh, you've been asleep, huh?
0: Not exactly. The house was set on fire. Who did it, Lowry?
2: It looked like it was the Green Hornet.
0: The Green Hornet? No.
2: Yeah. Well, what's he got to do with this shindig?
0: Maybe Miss Robinson can answer that one, Lowry. Where are you, at the police station?
2: No.
0: Well, why not? Somebody ought to talk to Miss Robinson to find out...
2: Somebody's going to, all right, boss. You know who.
0: Somebody besides... Oh, yeah. Well, after all, Lowry, Miss Manning talked to her before. I guess she's the logical one. I might drop over there myself.
2: What's that, boss?
0: Thanks for the news, Lowry. Good night.
1: I look at negative on the light. Picture very clear. I think perhaps print will show us face of man very well. Yes?
0: Better than we saw it in the room?
1: Oh, it's much better. Infrared, very excellent.
0: Okay, let's print them and quickly. I have a special reason for hurrying.

0: I don't know anything about the Green Hornet.
1: That's mighty peculiar, Miss Robinson. Don't you think so?
0: Oh, please.
1: You're awfully nervous about something. Now, honestly, you didn't commit that awful murder, did you?
0: I said I did, didn't I?
1: You be careful how you try to protect someone else. You'll find yourself in an electric chair.
0: Oh, no, I won't.
1: You didn't kill that Stockman fellow, did you? Who did it? You can tell me.
0: Stop that! Stop prying at me! I've said all I'm going to. I did it! I did it! I did it! I did it, I tell you.
1: Why, you're just as nervous as a hound dog looking for a fox.
2: Here they are, Mr. Reed.
1: Well, I declare. Mr. Reed.
3: Hello, Miss Manning.
1: What are you all doing around here?
3: Well, Lowry called me and gave me the dope on the phone. This is Miss Robinson, I take it.
0: What is this, a pink tea?
3: Oh, you know how newspaper men are, Miss Robinson. When it comes to asking questions, they're worse than police. Ask Hanson, he'll tell you.
4: Huh? Oh, yeah, sure.
3: I hope you've listened to Miss Manning and decided to change your statement, Miss Robinson.
0: After all, nothing. I'm standing on my rights. Put me back in my cell. I'm not going to talk to these crimes any longer.
4: What the? It's all right.
1: Listen, now that's...
3: He's got to a monkey wrench.
4: You shouldn't have touched that, Mr. Reed. Fingerprints.
3: Sorry, I forgot.
1: Mr. Reed, that car sounded like the Green Hornet.
3: Did it? I didn't notice, Gail.
0: What's it all about?
4: Hey, this looks like a photograph or something tied to the wrench. Just a man's face cut from the rest of the picture.
1: There's something written on the back.
3: Yeah. If you want the whole picture, find this man. Huh. Say, Hanson, show that to Miss Robinson.
4: Yeah. Take a look.
3: Do you know him?
0: I never saw him before in my life.
3: You're not very good at lying, are you?
4: Say, I know this lug. That's Spade Conroy. I got a good idea where to find him, too.
1: Well, I declare, Miss Robinson fainted.
4: What's this all about?
3: You find Spade Conroy, Hanson. Maybe you'll get the answer.
4: We sure will, Mr. Reed. You coming with us?
3: I'd like to, but I'm too tired. You go ahead, Hanson. I'll read about it in the Sentinel tomorrow. I ran as soon as I turned the corner into the police station, kid. Where's the Black Beauty?
5: In Ellie, over there.
3: Good, come on. We've got to beat the police to Spade Conroy. We know where he is. They'll have to look in on several places.
5: Did the photograph arouse reaction from women, Mr. Britt?
3: Yeah, she fainted. I wonder how Conroy will act.

0: That's everything, Link. Let's blow this town.
1: What about them printing presses? Them engraving plates, they're worth dough.
0: Yeah, they're worth a long jail sentence, too.
1: What do you care about that? You rubbed out Stark.
0: Sure. It was going to squeal.
1: No, what I mean is if they nab you, you're up on a murder rap. That's bigger than counterfeiting any day.
0: I never pin that rap on me. The dame is going to take it.
1: Hey, you mean you're double-crossing her?
0: That's right.
1: But you said you was going to see that she got clear once you were able to cover your tracks.
0: The best way to cover my tracks is to pull out. The only reason it didn't blow sooner is I had to go to her apartment and get my photograph out from behind a bookcase. That would have been the payoff.
1: Yeah, that's right. They'd have known she wasn't engaged to Stockman then.
0: But she ain't engaged to me, neither.
1: What do you mean? You gave her a ring.
0: Why, sure. So she'd do what I asked her to. Go in and say she bumped Stockman off, see? She's nuts about me.
1: Well, she hears you're gone, and that you didn't arrange her alibi, she'll talk. She'll talk plenty.
0: Yeah, so what? They'll never find me. Besides, she can prove easy she was in Kansas City when Stockman was shot. She won't face trial.
1: Yeah? She'll face it all right. She'll be an accessory after the fact.
0: Well, you ought to be a lawyer. Come on.
1: Well, okay. Okay,
0: hey,
1: but
0: what
1: I...
0: What are those cars? Well, they look like police cars.
1: Yeah, you're right.
0: Boy, we spotted them just in time. I told you we had to beat it. Now, come on. We can go out the back way before they get here. Come on.

0: free as the breeze. Mm. Well, look at us. Traveling easy, we'll be a couple of states away before you know it. And when I think of them cops checking over them engraved plates and that printing press, it's funny. Go on, laugh. I said laugh.
1: Spade, there's a car pulling up on us.
0: I told you to... Ned?
1: A car. It's catching up fast.
0: Blink, it can't be the cops. Who is it? Holy cats, it's a Green Hornet.
1: It's no use. He's beside us. Look out.
0: Here he comes. Use that gun. Use that...
1: No, you don't. Take it, you rat. And this. You've been going for a ride, Conroy, but you were heading the wrong way.
2: Hey, Gail, what gives?
3: It's a counterfeiting plant, Lowry.
4: Yeah, the whole layout. But we didn't catch anybody. We was looking for Spade Conroy to ask him some questions, but he was gone when we got here.
2: Spade Conroy? Well, who's that out in the alley?
3: Out in the alley? There's nobody out in the alley.
2: What are you talking about? I ought to know. I fell over them as I came in. Two guys out cold, and one of them is Conroy.
4: Well, I'll be... Come on, you men.
2: There they are. Turn your flashlights on him.
4: Well, doggone every day.
2: Hey, what's that on his chest?
3: It's a photograph. Hanson, I declare. Isn't this the same one Conroy's face was cut from?
4: Yeah, that's what it is, Miss Manny. It's... am I seeing things? Lowry, he's pulling somebody along. Look, who is it?
2: Why, it's you, Hanson.
4: Me? So this is the thug who socked me. This picture was taken last night in that Robinson dame's apartment.
2: Oh, holy mackerel, that's real evidence, Hanson. I'll bet this lug will talk plenty when he wakes up. And if he doesn't, the other guy will, and so will Miss Robinson.
3: Hanson, I reckon you all just saw that murder.
4: Well, what do you know? What do you know? But say, how'd they get here? Who took care of them?
2: That's easy, Hanson. The one crook who never gets caught. The Green Hornet.

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They are copyrighted features of the Green Hornet Incorporated. All characters, names, places, and incidents used in this drama are purely fictitious.

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11: The Reverend Arthur Maydew worked very hard in a large parish for 11 months of the year. He was also a student and a man of no strong physique, so that when an opportunity was presented to him to take a holiday by exchanging his parsonage in a sprawling, dark, industrial town with the country living of another clergyman in the sunlit south, he was very glad to avail himself of it. Arthur Maydew had two daughters, the heroines of this story set in an English county shortly after the First World War. Both these girls rejoiced at the prospect of a period of quiet and rest in the pleasant country neighborhood of Overbury. But their dreams were shattered. From the gentle green acres, the Maydew sisters passed into the dark regions of terror that lie beyond midnight.
12: Biotex, the new soak and pre-wash powder, presents Beyond Midnight.
13: Quite lovely. Oh, Maggie, we shall persuade old Mr. Roberts to exchange Overbury for Father's parish permanently.
14: Oh, as if he would. This lovely place, these surroundings for Sheffield. Oh, Alice, who in all the world would make such a bargain?
13: Look, that was a song thrush. Did you see him?
14: No. With eyes like yours, I'm surprised you did.
13: Well, I will not wear spectacles. And if it contents me to say I saw a song thrush... then a song thrush I saw.
14: Oh.
13: Do you think Father is contented here, Maggie?
14: Of course. He has Mr. Roberts' library. What could content him more? Books, books, and more books. 100,000 books.
13: Oh, how green it is up here. That's Bricket Bottom down there. The glen. How long do you think it is?
14: 1 mile. Oh. 3/4, perhaps. You must ask Smith. He knows all the county's history.
13: Oh, I would not dream of asking Smith anything. He's quite stupid. Look, you see, that's the road which leads to Blaze's farm.
14: Oh.
13: Oh, I wish there were a few friendly neighbors, that's all. Then it would be paradise here. That's the only trouble. Once we've fully explored, what shall we do then? On this side of Bricket Bottom, there's nothing but Carew Court. And that's miles and miles and miles away.
14: I wonder what he's like.
13: Who?
14: The owner, Lord Carew, of course. They say he's one of the wealthiest men in England.
13: I've heard tell that he doesn't have a handsome 25-year-old son, Maggie. Only a rather plain daughter.
14: I was thinking nothing of the sort. I merely wondered what he was like. It is bleak, though, isn't it? All about here. Beautiful, yes, but bleak. Oh, come on, it's getting dark. We must...
13: Tomorrow we'll explore right to Blaze's farm. Who knows, we may be treated to fresh, warm, creamy milk.
14: Alice, look.
13: Hmm?
14: Look. How very curious. There's a house down there in the bottom, which we have never... Leastways, I have never noticed before.
13: House? Where?
14: Do you see? We've walked along the path down there, but I... Oh, no, no. There, girl, there. You see?
13: I don't see any house.
14: Oh, you must be able to see it. A quaint-looking old-fashioned house. Red brick. Oh, just where the road bends to the right. See the garden?
13: No. I certainly can't see a house.
14: Oh, Alice, I'm very sorry, but if you don't persuade Father to buy spectacles for you soon, you'll be incapable of seeing anything.
13: Yes, yes, perhaps I can see a house, but the light is getting so bad. Oh, Maggie, we really must fly.
14: All right, but tomorrow we shall come and explore it. Perhaps we shall meet some charming people, make new friends.
13: Wait for me.
14: Perhaps we may persuade Father to desert his books and come with us, too. We must meet the people in the hospital, otherwise Father will be too shy.
13: We can't go tomorrow, Maggie.

0: Oh, what in heaven's name? Alice!
1: Oh, my ankle! Oh! Oh, Maggie, help me!
0: Well, why did you come down the stairs like an elephant? It's your own fault. Oh,
1: you told me to hurry.
0: Here, don't stand. Sit down, rest it. Well, I wanted to go to the house. Father's forgotten all about visiting Overbury. We can go this morning.
1: Oh, it's swelling. Oh, look. Oh, Maggie, it's so painful. I shan't leave the house this morning, that's evident. If you wish to explore, you must go alone.
2: Maggie.
0: Yes, Father. If we don't go now, we'll never get away. He's sure to want to go to Overbury.
1: It's no good. I cannot stand. Oh, go alone and tell me about it when you come back. If there is a house in Bricket Bottom. I swear I saw nothing.
0: I shall see you soon. If they are pleasant people and we are invited to tea and your ankle still pains you tomorrow, we shall take the tap over.
1: Maggie, you are so forward.
2: Maggie, are you there?
0: Now, don't try to walk. Preserve your ankle at all costs. I shall not be late. Tell Father I am just walking. He will be cross if he thinks I have gone to the house of that man.
3: Very old-fashioned, but oh, absolutely charming. Oh, and Alice, you should just see the garden. Oh, there are hollyhocks and roses and Canterbury bells and foxgloves. It is absolutely lovely. A darling little house. It's set close to the woods, just where the lane turns off to Blazes Farm. Oh, and Alice, I saw the people too. An old lady and gentleman. The gentleman was sitting on the porch. I couldn't see him clearly, but the lady was in the garden tying up her flowers or weeding or something or the other. Oh, she looked up and smiled as I went by. Oh, Alice, I'm sure they are nice people. It would be awfully pleasant to make their acquaintance. And we shall, too. I shall make their acquaintance if it is the last thing I do.
1: Hello.
0: Hello. You're walking. The ankle is fully healed.
1: I hobble. What's the matter?
0: Matter?
1: Yes, you don't look yourself this morning. Father was not angry yesterday, was he? I'm sure he was not awfully keen on going into Overbury.
0: No, no. Not angry. No, I'm all right. Only I did not sleep very well. I kept on dreaming about the house. Such an odd dream, too. The house seemed to be home and yet to be different.
1: What? That house in Bricket Bottom? What on earth is the matter with you? You seem perfectly obsessed with the place.
0: Hmm? Well, it is curious, isn't it? I mean, that we should only just have discovered it, and it looks to be lived in by nice people. I do wish we could get to know them.
4: There's going to be a storm.
1: Oh, the swelling just will not go down.

0: Alice, I went to the house.
1: House? Oh, the house in Bricket Bottom. Well?
0: I saw the old lady, and she is absolutely a darling. I believe she simply lives in that garden. Mind you, it's absolutely enchanting. Oh, anyway, she came to her gate and talked with me, and she asked me to look at her flowers. She's terribly keen on flowers. Anyway, the thing is, I was a little shy, I suppose, and she said, "You needn't be afraid of me, my dear. I like to see young ladies about me, and my husband finds their society quite necessary to him." Oh, she's awfully attractive, lovely silver hair. Anyway, she told me about herself and the colonel. Oh, that's her husband. He used to be in India, in the army. Paxton's their name. Colonel and Mrs. Paxton. She said they were awfully lonely at times, and she asked me to meet the colonel.
1: I hope you didn't go in.
0: Why not?
1: Well, I don't like her asking you in that way.
0: Well, I didn't actually go in because it was getting late, but...
1: But what?
0: I have accepted Mrs. Paxton's invitation to pay her a little visit tomorrow.
1: Well, I do think you ought to find out a little more about them before you go calling, Maggie.
0: Why? Oh, what on earth is the matter? They're lovely people.
1: How do you know?
0: Well, I'll tell you when I come home. Oh, you would have to go and hurt your ankle. Look, I'll go this afternoon just for a short visit. I'll be back for tea, and then we can have some croquet. You know how happy Father is when he plays croquet. Oh, Alice, don't look so disapproving. Maybe the Colonel and his lady have a handsome son. After all, you're getting awfully old, Alice. 20.
2: Where is Maggie?
1: Father?
2: Where is Maggie?
1: Out for a walk. And she has gone to pay a call on some neighbours whom she has recently discovered.
2: Neighbours? What neighbours? Mr. Roberts never spoke of any neighbours to me.
1: Well, I don't know much about them. Maggie and I were out walking the other day, the day before I hurt my ankle, and we saw, at least she saw, a house in Bricket Bottom. Honestly, Father, I am so blind, I
2: what
1: can't...
2: What house?
1: Hmm? It belongs to Colonel and Mrs. Paxton, in Bricket Bottom, a little red brick house. Maggie has made the acquaintance of the Paxtons. It's perfectly all right. He's a retired Indian Army officer. Maggie went along this afternoon, but she said she'd be back long before this.
2: Hmm. I am not too well pleased about this, Alice. Maggie should not be so impulsive and scrape acquaintance with unknown people. She said she'd be home early.
1: Well, yes.
2: Had there been nice neighbours at Bricket Bottom, I'm sure Mr. Roberts would have told us. It's getting late. Can have delayed her. You say she saw the house, you didn't.
1: It was getting dark, and you know how short-sighted I am.
2: But surely you must have seen it at some other time.
1: That is the strangest part of the whole affair, Father. We have often walked along there, but neither of us have ever seen the house till that evening. And as I said, it was getting dark. Father, perhaps we should ask Smith to harness the pony and bring Maggie back. I am not happy about her. I'm rather afraid, I must confess. I don't know why.
2: Afraid of what? What can have gone wrong in a quiet place like this? Still, I'll send Smith over for her. Yes. Smith! If you feel you can manage with that ankle of yours, perhaps you'll come too. Poor dear departed mother always swore she would have preferred sons. Less trouble. Oh, not that she wasn't terribly fond of her two daughters, of course, bless her soul, but... Ah, Smith. I want you to harness a pony at once and go over to Colonel Paxton's house in Bricket Bottom and bring Miss Maydew home. Well, what are you waiting for, man?
3: Go where, sir?
2: To Colonel Paxton's house. Bring Miss Maggie home.
3: I never heard of Colonel Paxton, sir. I don't know what house you mean.
2: Alice, tell this fellow where your sister has gone to, and let us be off to fetch her. The Paxton's house, man, in Bricket Bottom. Colonel Paxton.
1: Smith, you must know the house. You really must. Why, we saw it only the other day. At least, Maggie saw it.
2: Not too heavily on that ankle now, girl. Harness the pony at once.
3: Yes, sir.
2: Stupid man. Alice, is your ankle strong enough?
1: Yes, Father.
2: Then you must show Smith where this house is. I must own I'm worried, Alice.
1: But why, Father? Maggie merely went to pay a visit to the Colonel and his wife.
2: And why have I not heard of the Colonel? Roberts would have informed me if there had been pleasant neighbors hereabouts. Be that as it may. Come, let me help you. I shall find it difficult not to be stern with your sister when we meet her again. The place depresses me, Alice, that I must own. It depresses me. The country all around is beautiful, but I am not fond of this part. Well, where is the house?
1: At the bend of the road. It should be there.
2: Coming dark. Yet you remember no house, Smith. How long have you worked hereabouts?
3: Nigh on 25 years, sir.
2: I shall be fierce with her, I promise you.
1: Here we are. Smith, it's here. Just...
2: This is the place?
1: Yes, Father.
2: But there's no house here.
3: Sir? Huh? Look, sir.
2: What?
1: Some part of a building. Here and here, in the grass.
2: There was a dwelling here at one time, a long time ago. There were terraces here, running... what does it all mean, Alice? Are you sure of yourself, girl? You're not mistaken? Perhaps further...
1: No, Father. I promise. It stood here, the house. Maggie pointed it out to me from up above.
2: And she went to visit the Paxtons. Well, then, where is Maggie? Listen. Smith!
1: Maggie, where are you?
2: That was Maggie's voice.
1: Father!
2: She's near and in some trouble. Where did it come from, Smith?
3: I didn't hear anybody calling, sir.
2: Alice, go back to the trap. Let me help you. Smith, we must search.
3: Miss Maggie? Miss Maggie? Where are you? Maggie,
4: we heard you.
2: Call again. Where are you? Alice, drive on to Blaze's farm. Bring help. Ask Mr. Rumbold to come and his sons too if they're at home. And ask them to fetch lanterns.
1: Father, she might have returned over the downs while we were going by road. Perhaps she saw us and called out...
2: Drive to Blaze's farm, girl. Maggie! Maggie!
4: Maggie! Maggie!

0: May I offer you more tea, Mr. Roberts?
1: No, thank you, my child. No, thank you. Nothing. 4 days. Nothing. Where? What can have happened to her, Roberts? The police have questioned the old woman. She saw her on the path to Bricket Bottom, but no one else has seen her since.
0: The old woman said... What was it, Father?
1: She described Maggie as smiling, but looking queer-like. The house. There is no house. And yet...
2: Have you ever heard any local gossip concerning this Colonel and Mrs. Paxton?
1: No. I never heard mention of their names until...
0: I think the pot needs more hot water, Father.
2: Well, I'll tell you all I can about them, which is not very much, I fear. I am now nearly 75 years old, and for nearly 70 years no house has stood in Bricket Bottom. But when I was a very young child, there was an old-fashioned red brick house standing in a garden at the bend of the road, such as you have described. It was owned and lived in by a retired Indian soldier and his wife, a Colonel and Mrs. Paxton. At the time I speak of, certain events having taken place at the house, and the old couple having died, it was sold by their heirs to Lord Carew, who shortly after pulled it down on the ground that it interfered with his shooting. The Paxtons were well known to my father, who was the clergyman here before me, and to the neighbourhood in general. They lived quietly and were not unpopular, but the Colonel was supposed to possess a violent and vindictive temper. Their family consisted only of themselves and their daughter, the Colonel's old army servant and his Eurasian wife. Well, I cannot tell you the details of what happened. I was only a child. My father never liked gossip, and in later years, when he talked to me on the subject, he always avoided any appearance of exaggeration or sensationalism. However, it is known that Miss Paxton fell in love and became engaged to a young man to whom her parents took a strong dislike. They used every possible means to break off the match, and many rumors were set on foot as to their conduct. Undue influence, even cruelty, were charged against them. I do not know the truth. All I can say is that Miss Paxton died, and a very bitter feeling against her parents sprang up.
1: Yes, but Roberts, I pray you, what...
2: Please let me continue. I know how shocked you are. This story, well, it may shed some light. My father never saw Paxton after his daughter's death, and only saw Mrs. Paxton once or twice. He described her as an utterly broken woman, and no one seemed at all surprised when she followed her daughter to the grave within 3 months. Paxton himself became a recluse. He was rarely ever seen, and himself died in a very short time. Some said by his own hand. He was buried like his wife and daughter in the churchyard of my church. The property passed to a distant relative, who came down to it for one night soon afterwards. He never came again. It said he conceived a violent dislike to the place. He sold it to Lord Carew, who later pulled it down, and the garden was left to relapse into a wilderness. Those are the facts.
1: But there is something more. I can see it in your face.
2: You have a right to know. What I'm going to tell you now is rumor, vague and uncertain. About 5 years after the house had been pulled down, a young maid servant at Carew Court was out walking one afternoon. She was a newcomer to the district. On returning home to tea, she told her fellow servants that as she walked down Bricket Bottom, which place she described clearly. She passed a red brick house at the bend of the road, and that a kind-faced old lady had asked her to step in for a while.
3: I saw the old lady, and she is absolutely a darling. She came to her gate and talked with me and asked me in to look at her flowers. She's awfully attractive. Lovely silver hair.
4: Did this girl go in?
2: No. She feared that she might be late back at the hall for tea. She never visited the bottom again. But 2 or 3 years after that, after my father's death, a travelling tinker and his wife and daughter camped for a night at the foot of the bottom. The girl strolled away up the glen to gather blackberries, and she was never seen nor heard of again.

0: course, one does not know the truth. And she may have run away voluntarily from her parents, although there was no known cause for her doing that. That is all I can tell you of either facts or rumors. All that I can do now is to pray for you and for her.
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0: Can you predict what will come in 100 years? Or in 10? Or in the next minute? Can you see beyond the known dimensions of time and space into the unknown, Dimension X? It was in the year of 1982 that spacemen first discovered the Great Galactic Barrier. In the past 10 years, rocket travel to the moon and the nearer planets had become commonplace. And then men fixed their sights on a more distant star, the remote planet known as Volta. 5 exploratory ships went out, and none came back. Each in turn disappearing mysteriously at the same vanishing point. An invisible wall somewhere in the vast outer reaches that became known as the Wrecker of Spaceships, the Galactic Reef. And yet, the explorers refused to admit defeat. It was on June the 2nd, 1987, that the rocket Star Cloud made ready for takeoff, the 6th to attempt to crack the barrier and win through to Volta.
1: Now, Havis, condition blue. 1 minute to blast off. Now hear this. Condition blue. 1 minute to blast off.
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2: Have him brought up to the bridge. Engine room, kill your rocket. Stand by.
5: Thorson, this is Colonel Harrison at ground control. What's holding you up?
2: Trouble.
5: What's the matter with you?
2: What's the matter with you? There's stowaway aboard.
5: Stowaway?
2: Yes, I thought your men were supposed to police this base. What's the matter with you?
5: All right, Captain, take it easy.
2: You know what this delay can do to us, don't you? 1 minute late at takeoff can throw us a million miles off course. We'll have to reintegrate the whole works.
5: Well, look, how long do you think it'll take?
2: Don't bother me for a while. I'm busy here. Stupid idiot. Come in.
6: Here's your stowaway, sir.
2: Now, court-martial. Charlie.
7: You're a good radio man, Skipper.
6: Oh, I see you two have met.
7: Met? The Skipper and me made 50 trips to the moon together. Didn't we, Captain?
2: Charlie, if you wanted to come along, why didn't you volunteer?
7: I did, Skipper. They turned me down.
2: What's wrong with you?
7: Oh, acceleration bends. They said my arteries wouldn't stand another trip.
2: Oh, I'm sorry to hear that.
7: But they're wrong, sir. I got one more good trip in me. Now, listen, Captain. You know these green kids don't know the first thing about space radio operation. You put a man like me on, and I'll be getting you bedtime stories from Mars.
2: Well, you know the regulations well as I do, Charlie. I can't take you much as I'd like to.
7: Colonel Harrison will murder me for this.
2: I'm sorry, Charlie. I'll have to put you aground. Tell you what, Charlie. I'll ask Harrison to put you on his ground radio contact. It'll seem as if you're right here with us.
7: He won't do it, sir.
2: He better. I'll have him busted to corporal for letting you sneak aboard. You'll be better off, Charlie. Paulison.
8: Yes, sir.
2: I'm sending a man down from the bridge. Put him aground. Give him time to clear the launching platform.
8: Yes, sir.
2: So long, Charlie. Sorry.
7: Well, good luck, Skipper.
6: I thought you were going to have him drawn and quartered.
2: Been anybody else, I would have, Smitty. But Charlie... Well, Charlie's kind of special. He's been with me since my first command, when we began the regular run to the moon. If he wanted to come along this time, well, it's only through loyalty to me.
6: You know, Lewis, I didn't realize it before, but you're almost human.
2: Navigation. Lieutenant Collier.
3: Nav control, Collier.
2: Lieutenant, how badly we fouled up. Can you recalculate the course, or shall I cancel the takeoff?
3: I've already plotted a new course on the integrator, sir.
2: Well, that's quick work. Are you sure?
3: Positive, sir.
2: All right, Collier. Putting it in your hands. We'll blast off in your signal.
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2: Yeah, but if he can't do his job, I'd rather find out now than at the Galactic Barrier. 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

0: we doing, Collier?
1: Coming on the bearing, sir. Uh-huh. 4, 3, 2, 0. We've intersected the course vector.
0: That's good work, Collier.
1: Course corrected, sir. Ready to go into atomic overdrive anytime you say.
0: All right, stand by. 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
2: Rockets out.
0: Fire up number one cyclotron.
2: Number one ready.
0: Fire up number two.
2: Number two ready.
0: Engineering, withdraw your dampening rods.
2: Fission chamber ready. 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
0: Ready. Take it on overdrive. How are we doing, Collier?
1: On course, sir. She's running hot and true.
0: Well, my compliments, Lieutenant. This job would have done your father credit. He was the best navigation officer I ever saw.
1: Thank you, sir.
0: Start your gyros, put her on robot control. All right, the ship is yours, Mr. Collier. If you need me, I'll be in Dr. Smithson's office.
1: Yes, sir.
0: Young Collier for that. Chip off the old block.
3: Oh, you knew his father, huh?
0: Matter of fact, I knew him very well. First-rate spaceman.
3: Is he the one who...
0: Yeah, he was lost in the galactic barrier on the second ship we sent out to Boulder.
3: Lewis, just what do you think this galactic barrier is?
0: Your guess is as good as mine, Doc. All I know is that 5 ships have gone into it, and none of them have come back out.
3: You think it's in it? How about Mestrovic's theory that it's a time warp in space, but that the ships reach it and slip into another dimension?
0: I think that's rubbish. My theory is that the galactic barrier is nothing more than a radioactive layer of some kind.
3: What makes you say that?
0: Well, we know that radar signals bounce off it like they were hitting an invisible glass wall. And we know it destroys our ships and our crews in some way. There's no other logical explanation.
3: What makes you think we can get through it?
0: Because we're ready for it. The others weren't. Entire hull is completely shielded with lead. We can crack through any radioactive cloud ever detected. Besides, we're equipped with some new UHF radio devices that should enable us to maintain radio contact with Earth. Nothing can happen. Absolutely nothing.
3: Who are you trying to convince, Lewis?
0: Myself, I suppose. Smitty, 5 ships are missing. And men like Prentice and Margotson and young Collier's father... I'm tired of seeing good men fed into that meat chopper.
3: Then why are we going?
0: We haven't any choice, Minnie. We're in a race. The kind of race where men and ships are expendable.
3: Well, at least it won't be boring. I'll have to play physician morale builder and mother substitute for 112 slightly nervous men.
0: Your morale doesn't sound too good, Doctor.
3: As morale officer, I can state without fear of contradiction. It's terrible. And something tells me that as we approach that galactic barrier, I'm not going to be alone.
4: Hello, Earth. Hello, Earth. Captain Thorson of the Star Cloud calling Earth. Star Cloud to Earthbound. Can you read me?
5: Hello, Star Cloud. Hi, Captain.
4: Charlie. Well, I see they haven't court-martialed you yet.
5: No, sir. Thanks to you.
4: Well, Charlie, it's good to hear you. You can read us the funny papers on Sunday morning.
5: Right.
4: How's the signal?
5: Strong. Clear the bell.
4: All right. Here's our log report for Colonel Harrison. Ready?
5: Shoot.
4: June 2nd, 1987. 4 weeks out from Earth. Running true. No radiation. Operation normal. Still making our approach to the galactic barrier. That's all, Charlie. See you later.
5: Good luck, Captain. I sure wish I was with you.
0: How's the morale, Smitty?
3: Well, the men know we're getting closer to the barrier. They're beginning to show a little tension, Lewis.
0: How's their physical condition? Any sickness?
3: About half the crew has come down with space blues.
0: Badly?
3: Oh, same as usual. Lips and hands with a bluish cast. Eyes sensitive to infrared.
0: I don't know. When I first started flying these tin cans, nobody ever heard of space blue.
3: Well, there's a new theory that is caused by the terrific acceleration of these atomic overdrive ships. The change in gravity affects the circulation.
0: What do you think?
3: Oh, I think it's psychosomatic. I've noticed that the same men who get space blues under tension on a ship tend to get blue coloration back on Earth when they're upset. I guess it's an occupational disease of space navigators.
0: You think it's just nerves, then?
3: I don't know. But young Collier has a bad case. I think it's tension from overwork.
0: Maybe he needs some vitamins.
3: Lewis, when will you realize that vitamins are not a panacea for all the troubles of mankind?
0: Come in. Oh, Lieutenant Carlin.
1: Sir, I understand you've relieved me from duty.
0: Dr. Smithson says that you aren't looking very well. I'm giving you a rest.
1: I feel perfectly able to continue, sir.
0: Your lips are as blue as Minnetonka.
1: I'd like to remain at my post, Captain.
0: Don't be foolhardy, Lieutenant.
1: I'm not being foolhardy, sir. I have a special personal reason for wanting this expedition to reach Volta.
0: Your father?
1: Yes, sir.
0: You think he might still be alive?
1: I have to find out what happened, sir.
0: I think I understand. Very well, Collier. Report back to duty. What's the reading, Paulison?
6: We're getting a +5 radar bounce now. It's coming off the barrier almost as fast as we send it out.
0: What's the interval?
6: 0.3 seconds. Shortening steadily. At this rate, we'll hit the wall in the next few minutes.
0: All right, alert the crew. Sound general quarters.
7: Now hear this. Condition red. We are now approaching the galactic barrier. All hands to stations. All radiation detectors to be fully manned. Full security will prevail until further notice. That is all.
0: Paulison.
6: Aye, sir.
0: Radar bounces up to +6. We better try to make final contact with Earth. Spark's still trying to raise the base?
6: Yes, sir, but he's not having much luck. There seems to be some interference. That's the radio room now. Yes? You've got him? Cut in the bridge speaker. The captain will take it from here.
0: Hello. Star Cloud to Earthbound. Can you hear me, Earth?
5: Hello, Skipper. I can barely read you. We're getting heavy static from sunspots.
0: That's not sunspots. We're right on top of the galactic barrier. Stick with us, Charlie. We're switching to the automatic sender now so you can track us in.
5: Okay.
0: If we crack the barrier and come through still in one piece, I'll try to get back to you on the high frequency band.
5: Gotcha, Skipper. Don't worry. I'll be waiting.
0: So long, Charlie.
5: So long, Star Cloud.
6: We must be getting awfully close now, Captain. The echo's bouncing back so fast it's almost beating the signal.
0: When they coincide, hold onto your hat. That's when we run into the wall.
6: Any second.
0: Hold on.
6: Well, here goes nothing.
0: Here it comes.
6: Captain?
0: Why, nothing happened.
6: We made it. We made it, Captain. No radiation, no time warp, no nothing. The crew's gone crazy, sir.
0: Let them. They earned it. Say, Doc. Doc, can you break out a few bottles of snake bite serum for medicinal purposes?
8: I sure can.
0: This calls for a celebration. How's your morale now?
8: Couldn't be better. How's yours?
9: Condition red. Radiation detected. Condition red. Radiation detected.
8: Good. Holy mackerel. Look at the needle on that indicator.
0: Paulison.
6: I see it, Captain. We're picking radiation like crazy.
0: What's it like?
6: It's a strong wave.
0: What kind is it?
6: I don't know. It's too long for a cosmic ray and too short for UHF.
0: All right, track it down. Triangulate it. Make it fast. I want a directional fix.
6: Yes, sir.
0: Engine room.
2: Yes, sir?
0: We're picking up radioactivity. Is it the fission chambers?
2: No leak, sir.
0: Check your gauges.
2: Nothing here, Captain. Must be coming from outside.
0: Damage control.
10: Yes, sir.
0: Is our lead shield leaking radiation?
10: Haven't found anything yet, sir.
0: All right, keep at it. Paulison, how are you doing?
6: I've got a fix, Captain.
0: Well, what is it?
6: I'll have to recheck my figures.
0: Well, hurry up.
6: The angle is correct, but I don't...
0: Come on, man, for Pete's sake.
6: It's right, sir.
0: What's right? Speak up. Where's the radiation coming from?
6: It's coming from inside this ship.
0: That's impossible.
6: No, sir. I've checked it twice.
0: Well, then, there's only one thing left to do. Paulison, get a Geiger counter. We're going to start combing the ship, inch by inch.
6: Ready, sir.
0: All right, turn it on now.
6: Yes, sir.
0: We'll check the atomic guns first. Cut through the officers' quarters to ordnance. Come on.
6: Wait a minute, sir.
0: What is it?
6: Signal's weaker now.
0: Let's go back. Hold it. Seems strongest right about here.
6: It doesn't make sense.
0: Who's the captain, sir?
6: Lieutenant Collier's.
0: Collier?
6: He's probably down in nav control, sir.
0: Try the door.
6: That's not locked, sir. It's in here, all right. Listen to that counter.
1: Strongest over here.
0: Open that wall cabinet.
6: It's locked.
0: Smash it. All right, shut off the Geiger counter. What do you make of this, Pollinson?
6: It looks like some sort of portable transmitter, sir. Must be foreign manufacture. I don't recognize the calibration symbols at all. Never seen anything like it.
0: Which raises a small question. What is Lieutenant Collier doing with a transmitter in his cabin?
6: I don't know, sir.
0: Well, I intend to find out, Pollinson. Get down to nav control. Bring Collier up to the bridge. On the double.
6: Well, hadn't we better find some way to shut this thing off first?
0: I know a way. Lieutenant Collier, I'm going to ask a few simple questions, and I want a few simple answers.
1: Yes, sir.
0: What were you doing with a transmitter in your cabin?
1: Transmitter, Captain?
0: You know nothing about it?
1: No, sir, I don't.
0: Do you recognize these calibration symbols?
1: No, sir.
0: Can you think of how it might have been placed in your cabin without your knowing it?
1: No, sir. Unless someone came in while I was on duty.
0: Would that have been possible?
1: Why, I suppose if someone had a key...
0: I found your cabin door unlocked.
1: Well, I meant a key to the wall cabinet.
0: I didn't say the wall cabinet.
1: Well, sir, I...
0: You what, Lieutenant? How could you have known it was in the wall cabinet?
1: I just assumed.
0: Lieutenant Collier, I find it hard to believe you would lie. Having known and respected your father and having observed the way you handled your job. However, I intend to get to the root of this thing. May I have your wristwatch, Lieutenant?
1: Sir?
0: Your wristwatch.
1: Here, sir.
0: Pollinson, turn on that Geiger counter.
6: Yes, sir.
0: Hold this watch next to it.
6: Yes, sir.
0: That's all. Lieutenant, if you hadn't any close contact with that transmitter, how do you explain the radioactivity of this watch?
1: I don't, sir.
0: I think you'd better. To whom were you sending those signals?
9: Condition red. Condition red.
1: There's your answer, Captain.
0: What is it, Collier?
9: Alien spaceship approaching. Alien spaceship approaching.
0: Sound battle stations. Collier, who's aboard that ship? All right, now talk, man.
1: Very well, Captain. My mission seems complete.
0: Your mission? Are you admitting that you're an agent of a foreign power?
1: I am stating it.
0: What nation?
1: No nation, Captain.
0: What?
1: I am an agent of the Voltan government.
0: The what?
1: The government of the planet of Volta.
0: You're crazy.
1: Are you so stupid that you think your people are the only ones who can invade another planet?
0: What do you mean?
1: We've had agents operating on Earth since 1945.
0: I don't believe you.
1: What do you think happened to those five ships, Captain? Where do you suppose we got our information, your language, your culture, family background?
0: But your appearance, you look...
1: Like Commander Collier? Is that so surprising, Captain? We had a living model.
0: I ought to kill you.
1: That would be very foolish. I would advise you to surrender without delay.
9: Alien ship now coming in ordnance range.
0: I'll deal with you later, Collier. Pollinson.
6: Sir?
0: Put this man in irons. Take him away.
6: Don't worry, sir. We'll take good care of him.
1: Commander! Robinson!
0: Gunnery.
10: Gunnery Richardson.
0: What's the range?
10: 10,000 meters. They're closing fast.
0: Put your guns on radar tracking.
10: Tracking. Coming on a burn.
0: Fire. Fire. Richardson, you hear me? Fire. What's the matter down there? Did you hear me? Richardson, answer me.
1: It's no use to shout, Captain.
0: Collier.
1: Yes, Captain.
0: How'd you get loose? Where's Pollinson?
1: Lieutenant Pollinson is dead.
0: All stations. Lieutenant Collier has escaped. Seize him, man.
1: Don't waste your breath. Your men can't hear you, Captain.
0: What?
1: Those still alive are my men.
0: You're lying.
1: No, Captain. Every ship that has ever left Earth was controlled by a Voltan crew.
0: That's impossible. Those were hand-picked men.
1: Hand-picked by us.
0: I don't believe you.
1: Then why not call for help?
0: Carpenter, Robinson, Haley, report. Carpenter, Robinson.
1: You see, Captain, it is quite useless. I would advise you to sit very quietly and do nothing.
0: It isn't possible. They can't all be dead. Smitty! Dr. Smithson! Smitty. Smitty, what have they done to you?
11: Oh,
0: those dirty... Don't talk, Smitty.
11: Closer. Not much time. Lewis. Space blues.
0: Space blues. What is it, Smitty? What are you trying to tell me?
11: All men with space blues. Voltans.
0: Here, let me help you, Smith.
11: No, Lewis. Get message back to Earth. Voltan. Fifth column. Watch out for space blues.
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13: 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Come in, please.

0: Hello?
1: Hello, can you hear me, Charlie?
0: Skipper, is that you?
1: Are you getting my signal?
0: It's coming in a little louder now, Skip. Keep sending.
1: Thank God, Charlie. Now listen to me. Not much time. It's word to Colonel Harrison. Crew mutinied. Most of crew members bolt on.
0: What?
1: Bolt on.
0: Spell that.
1: B-O-L.
0: Bolt on?
1: That's right. They're from the planet Boulder.
0: Skipper, are you all right?
1: Charlie, this is serious. They'll be here any second. Now listen. They have a fifth column on Earth. They're planning to invade you.
0: You don't mean it.
1: Of course I mean it. Tell Harrison that they're posing as humans. You can detect them by space blues. You got that? Only bolt on get space blue. Charlie, do you hear me?
0: Space blue. I get you.
1: Step back in, Charlie. I'm depending on you now. Warn everybody.
0: Captain!
1: They've opened the door. Go on, Charlie. Tell Harrison that.
0: Captain Thornton! Hello! Hello, Star Cloud! Come in!
2: What's the trouble, Sergeant?
0: We're just trying to raise the Star Cloud, Colonel.
2: Had any luck?
0: No, sir. No contact.
2: No contact?
0: No, sir.
2: Nearly an hour since they hit the galactic barrier. I don't understand why they haven't tried to get back a message.
0: No, sir. Neither do I.
2: All right. Now I'll take over for a while.
0: Yes, sir. Go right ahead, sir.
2: You'd better go out and get yourself some coffee. Charlie, you look a little blue around the gills.

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1: Next week, we have a nice, blood-curdling little story that starts with these two sentences. The last man alive on Earth sat alone in a room. And then, there was a knock on the door. Which raises the question, what knocked on the door? Left to its own devices, the human mind supplies a vaguely horrible answer. But it wasn't so horrible, really. You'll see next week when we present Knock.
0: Tonight, Dimension X has presented No Contact, an original story written by George Lefferts, from the storyline by Lefferts and Ernest Canoy. Featured in the cast were Wendell Holmes as Captain Thorson, Lawson Zerbe as Lieutenant Collier, and John McGovern as Dr. Smithson. Your host was Norman Rose. Music by Albert Berman. 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

0: No, stay where you are. Do not break the stillness of this moment. For this is a time of mystery, a time when imagination is free and moves forward swiftly, silently. This is the haunting hour.
1: Homicide House. Our story begins late at night in one of the rooms of an exclusive Florida hotel.
2: Hello. Hello?
3: Mr. Hubertus Van Cleek?
2: Yes, yes.
3: This is Special Investigator Collins of the Miami Police.
2: Indeed. Well, what the devil is the idea of waking a man in the middle of the night?
3: I'm sorry, Mr. Van Cleek, but we have reason to believe that your life is in danger.
2: My life in danger? Nonsense. Who would want to do away with me?
3: I don't know, sir, but this is a warning. Be sure your door is locked, and your windows, too. You've been followed by...
2: I know that. I've been followed by a pack of idiots who want to sell me everything from insurance to yachts. I'm used to that. And I know how to deal with these parasites. Now, good night, Mr. Collins.
3: But, Mr. Van Cleek.
2: Good night, sir. A fool. Ringing me up at this time of night. Tell me this, my... Who's there? Who's at the window?

0: Hanson, managing editor. Oh, it's you, Senator. No, sir, the New York Clarion will not retract that statement. This is an independent newspaper. What? You'll take us to court? Go ahead. We've got all the facts on that waterways project that we can prove them by affidavit. Sorry, Senator, I haven't time to argue with you. I'm a busy man.
1: All right, Chief.
2: What's doing?
0: Sit down, you two. I've got an assignment I want you to handle together.
1: Say, Chief, if it's about that phony waterways deal, why, that's just my dish.
0: No, Bill, it isn't the waterways project.
1: Oh.
0: You remember the Hubertus Van Cleek murder case down in Florida a couple of weeks ago?
1: Yeah, he was shot in some hotel room.
2: Huh? By a murderer. Murder is unknown.
0: That's right. Well, as you know, old Hubertus was the last of his line. One of the oldest and wealthiest society families in New York.
1: Yeah, the Van Cleeks had plenty in the sock, all right.
2: And there wasn't even a will.
0: Yes. Now, here's the angle. Every Van Cleek, from Hubertus right back to old Theodore, the original settler, has died by violence. For some reason, not one ever died a natural death. Remember Claudius Van Cleek?
1: Yeah, I've heard about him. He was a little before my time. A Wall Street speculator, wasn't he?
0: Yes. Well, he ruined thousands of people in the market. And one of them finally stuck a knife into him.
1: Ah.
0: That left two sons and one daughter. Hubertus, Hector, and Abigail.
2: Well, we know what happened to Hubertus. But what about Hector and Abigail?
0: Well, back in 1898, they took a boat called the Portland for Europe to escape the disgrace of what their father done. But the Portland went down in a storm off Cape Cod, and so did Hector and Abigail.
1: Yeah, well, all that's very interesting, Chief, but it's all stuff. What's the story?
0: Now, wait a minute. I'm coming to that. I just got a tip that a syndicate in town is going to tear down the old Van Cleek mansion overlooking the East River and build a new skyscraper on the property.
2: Well, that's just as well. That old mausoleum's an eyesore. It's been boarded up for years.
1: I still don't see
0: I want the whole Van Cleek story from soup to finger bowls for our Sunday supplement. Hit this mysterious tradition of sudden death in the Van Cleek family hard. Give me plenty of color and the flavor of the past. Go down with Maureen here and take a good look at the old Van Cleek mansion so that you can write about it intelligently. And we'll want pictures.
1: Well, this doesn't sound very exciting. Look, Chief, if you give us that water...
0: Your assignment, Mr. Foster, is the Van Cleek story. Now get out, and don't slam the door.
1: I knew I should have been a radio commentator. Come on, Maureen.

0: Okay, driver, here you are.
1: Well, this is the Van Cleek house, Bill.
0: Yeah, just a nice, big, gloomy sandstone tomb.
1: Wonder if those boards on the windows are just to keep the light out or the ghosts in.
0: I guess this is the kind of place they call a Victorian monstrosity, huh?
1: It's terribly big.
0: Yeah, I'll bet that syndicate Hanson was talking about will have to pay plenty for this property.
1: Well, they can have it, Bill. No wonder Hubertus Van Cleek closed and boarded it up back in the 90s. I don't see how anyone could live in there.
0: Hey, it's beginning to snow, honey. Come on, let's walk up this driveway.
1: We're not going in, are we?
0: No, there's no way to get in. We'll just take a couple of pictures front and back and then scram. I've got the flashbulb set now. What was that?
1: Sounded like a shot.
0: Yeah, and it came from inside the house.
1: Inside? But Bill, no one's been inside that house for almost 50 years.
0: There's someone in there now.
1: Well, then it must be a ghost.
0: If it is, he's up to no good. Come on, Maureen. We're going to get in and have a look around.
1: Bill, where are we?
0: Well, in the cellar, obviously. But more than that, in the wine cellar. You smell the champagne?
1: Yes.
0: It's funny how the odor of wine would still be here after 50 years.
1: Mm. Bill, is it safe to use your flashlight in here?
0: Well, in view of that shot we heard, no. We've got to see where we're going. Yeah. Nice place for murder, huh?
1: Mm. Look at all those spider webs. Why, the place is practically covered with them.
0: Hey, never mind the spider webs. Look at those bottles on the shelves. Champagne imported. 1876, 1879, 18... Why, the place is loaded with vintages.
1: Yes. But why should we be able to smell the wine?
0: I don't know. We'd better try to find a way upstairs. That's shut.
1: Bill.
0: Yeah. Footsteps.
1: Someone's upstairs.
0: No doubt about it.
1: Bill, maybe we better get out and call the police.
0: What? And ruin a good story? Here, Maureen. You carry my camera. I want my hands free, just in case.
1: All right. Where are we going now?
0: There's only one place to go. Upstairs. Ah, this must be the door leading to the first floor. Uh-huh. It's open, too. Come on.
1: That door makes enough noise to wake the dead.
0: I'm not worried about the dead. It's that live ghost somewhere in this big Victorian barn that I'm worried about.
1: What kind of a place is this? It's tremendous.
0: Looks like the grand ballroom.
1: Shades of the gay 90s. So this is where the 400 played in the mauve decade.
0: Yeah, gaslight fixtures and all.
1: Oh, those awful statues and statuettes. Oh, they're horrible.
0: Yeah, they ought to open this place up as a museum. Hey, here's a neat little piece. I can carry it in one hand, too.
1: Why?
0: We're chasing a ghost, do you remember? And he's got a gun. We haven't. This little stone figure might come in handy. See what I mean?
1: He's up there now, on the second floor.
0: Yeah, and sooner or later, we'll catch up to him.

0: Well, this seems to be the main second floor corridor.
1: Mm-hmm. Bill?
0: Hmm?
1: Do you notice something?
0: What?
1: It seems clean here. So someone lived here on the second floor.
0: Yeah, you're right. It's warmer, too.
2: This channel is currently offline for essential maintenance and will be back as soon as possible. Please check back soon.
0: You stay behind me. I'll go first just in case.
1: All right, Bill. But be careful.
0: Yeah, come on.
1: This is the room. I think I can even make out the piano.
0: Yeah, but there doesn't seem to be anyone here.
1: Huh? Bill!
3: I shouldn't move if I were you. You see, it might be quite unhealthy.
1: Bill, there's a man lighting a candle.
0: Yeah.
1: Look, why, he's got mutton chop whiskers and he's dressed in old-fashioned formal clothes.
3: Who are you? My name is Hodgkins. I'm the Van Cleek butler.
1: The Van Cleek butler? Well, that can't be. All the Van Cleeks are dead.
3: I must differ with you, madam. I was just entertaining the Van Cleeks with a piano selection when you interrupted.
0: Maureen, he's nuts.
3: Who are you, and why are you prowling about the premises?
4: Oh, we're from the New York Clarion.
1: Yes, it's the truth. See, the name of our paper is printed on the side of this camera.
4: Well, we heard a shot, and
3: I'm sorry, sir, but you heard no shot.
4: Now there, wasn't that a shot?
3: Only a door slamming shut. This is a large establishment with considerable air currents and drafts. That is no doubt what you heard when you forced entry.
1: Oh, yes, Bill, it must have been a door slamming.
3: And now I must ask you to leave the premises at once.
5: Hodgkins,
6: who is it? We have callers, eh?
3: Undesirable callers, Mr. Van Cleek.
1: Bill, look how they're dressed. The styles of 50 years ago.
5: We haven't had callers in the longest time. Oh, nice.
6: Now, Abigail.
5: Oh, come, Hector. Ask our guests to sit down. Hodgkins, set the table for four.
3: Four, but madam...
5: Four place settings, Hodgkins, please.
3: Yes, madam.
4: Are you... Do I understand that you're Abigail Van Cleek?
5: Oh, yes. And this is my brother, Hector.
1: But you're supposed to be dead. You drowned back in 1898 when a ship went down.

0: There must be some mistake. As you see, we're very much alive. We haven't had the pleasure, however...
1: Oh, I'm Bill... Mr. William Foster. Oh. This is Miss Maureen Davis. How we're both from the New York Daily Clarion.
2: The Clarion?
1: Uh-huh.
2: Oh, I've never heard of it. Of course, we read only the Tribune. Is it a new paper?
1: New? I wouldn't exactly say so, Miss Van Cleek. It was started back in 1903.
2: Well, strange. Very strange. This is 1898, isn't it, Hector?
0: Why, of course, my dear. I'm afraid these lovely people are a little confused. Everyone knows it's 1898.
1: Oh, sure, of course. Well, we better be going.
2: Going? Oh, no. I've already given Hodgkin his instructions. You're staying for dinner.
1: Oh, why, we...
3: Why, I'm afraid we couldn't.
2: Oh, please, we're so lonely. We haven't had any guests in the longest time.
1: Well, I...
0: We'd be delighted to have you. Say you'll stay...
3: Of course. Thank you very much. We'll be glad to.
4: Yeah, thanks very much.
2: Oh, good. Oh, you people are so kind. I must talk to Hodgkins about the dinner at once.
0: No, I'll go with you, my dear. You'll pardon me, won't you?
4: Oh, sure. Of course.
3: Bill, I just can't believe it.
1: Neither can I.
3: What do you mean?
1: I'm still not sure that loud report we heard was a door slamming. It still sounded like a shot to me.

0: Bill Foster and Maureen Davis, New York reporters, have entered the old Van Cleek mansion, closed and boarded up for 50 years. As far as they know, all the Van Cleeks are dead, the last of the line, Hubertus, having been killed in Florida. But now they meet two apparitions apparently out of the past and living in the old Victorian house. These are Hector and Abigail Van Cleek, who believe they are living in the year 1898. And look it. Hector wears mutton chop whiskers, high-button shoes, and Chesterfield coat. Abigail is dressed in crinoline and old lace. Both might have stepped out of tintypes cast in the gaslight era. Abigail Van Cleek has gone with Hector to make arrangements for dinner. Now Hector returns to Bill and Maureen.
1: You're probably wondering about my sister and me, Mr. Foster.
2: Wondering isn't the word for it.
3: We were sure all the Van Cleeks were dead.
1: As far as the world has known, they are. But now I'm afraid we can't keep our secret any longer. You see, we were on the Portland when it went down back in 98. But we didn't drown as everyone thought. Abigail and I were on a raft, and we made the shore.
3: But then why?
1: You wonder why we didn't reveal our identity? Well, our father Claudius disgraced us in the stock market, Miss Davis. We were, well, ashamed. We wanted to hide from the world. And so I conceived the idea of coming back here to the old house after Hubertus had closed it, and living our lives out away from the accusing eyes of the world.
2: I see. And you've lived here for 50 years, hmm?
1: Yes, Abigail, I, and Hodgkins. Hodgkins, our family's faithful retainer, had volunteered to stay with us till the end. It's he who buys the food and other necessities, going out only at night. It was he who brought us the news of our brother Hubertus' untimely death.
3: You mean you and your sister haven't even left this house for 50 years?
1: That's correct, Miss Davis. And we hope that here we shall die a peaceful and natural death. Contrary to the tradition of our family.
3: Oh,
1: there's something further I must explain.
2: Yes, Mr. Van Cleek.
1: My sister, Abigail, she, well, when the ship went down, she lost her mind.
2: What?
1: That is, it stopped in terms of time. She actually thinks she's still living in the 90s.
2: I see.
3: But you know all about the present.
1: Oh, yes, of course. But you see, I've always been very devoted to Abigail. And that's why I've lived with her all these years, humored her. That's why I wear these ancient clothes. Fashionable in the 90s, but strange to the present eyes.
3: Strange isn't the word for it. We thought we'd seen a couple of ghosts.
1: Of course. I understand. I ask only one thing.
2: Yes, Mr. Van Cleek.
1: Please humor my sister along. Live with her in the past. Even though you know it's ridiculous, I'd appreciate it deeply.
3: Of course, Mr. Van Cleek.
2: Yes, you can depend on us.
1: Thank you. Thank you very much.
4: Oh, there you are. I'm so sorry I was delayed. The curry, you know, is such an exacting entree. And, of course, the champagne. Hodgkins and I always differ on the champagne. Have you been to the opera lately, Miss Davis?
3: Why, no.
4: Oh, what a pity. There's a young tenor named Arrigo Caruso. Just a young man, a mere boy. But he sings so divinely. I haven't been so thrilled since I heard Jenny Lind sing. Of course, that must be, 15 years ago.
3: Well, I do go to the theater occasionally.
4: Oh, theater, I do love it. Oh, those lovely young creatures, Lily Langtry and Lillian Russell and Edwin Booth. Oh, poor fellow, died 5 years ago. Oh, what a tragedy. What an actor.
5: Dinner is served.
4: Oh, thank you, Hodgkins.
1: More wine, Miss Davis?
3: Oh, no, thank you, Mr. Van Cleek.
1: Mr. Foster?
5: Oh, thanks. I couldn't touch another drop.
4: You may remove the wine, Hodgkins.
5: Yes, madam.
3: It's been a wonderful dinner, Miss Van Cleek. I haven't had food like that since the war.
4: Oh, yes, the war. Isn't it terrible? Still, we're fortunate in having men like Roosevelt and Dewey to lead us against the Spaniards.
3: Roosevelt? And Dewey?
5: Against the Spaniards?
1: Yes, Abigail's right. Admiral Dewey's victory in Manila Bay. And, of course, Teddy Roosevelt's gallant charge at San Juan Hill.
5: Oh, yeah. Oh. Will there be anything else, madam?
4: No, Hodgkins, I don't think so. Oh, yes. You might tell me what the weather is like outside.
5: It's snowing very hard, madam.
4: Oh, then I'm afraid it will be very difficult for Miss Davis and Mr. Foster to get a hansom cab now.
5: Yes, madam, it will.
4: Well, I'd suggest that they stay overnight here as our guests, Hector. Don't you think that's a splendid idea?
1: I certainly do, Abigail.
3: Oh, Miss Van Cleek, we couldn't.
5: Oh, we don't want to put you out.
4: Oh, no, we'd be delighted to have you.
1: Yes, we insist.
5: Well, I'm sorry, but we...
1: Please, it would make Miss Van Cleek and myself... very happy.
5: Well...
3: Thank you, Mr. and Miss Van Cleek. We'll stay.
4: Oh, that's wonderful. Hodgkins. Hodgkins.
5: Yes, madam.
4: Prepare two rooms for our guests.
5: Yes, madam. At once.

0: That's incredible, Bill. Those two charming people living the life of 50 years ago in this dismal house.
1: Yeah.
0: When we get back to the chief with this story, he'll never believe it.
1: I'm not sure that I do.
0: What do you mean?
1: It all may not be as Victorian as it looks.
0: Bill, I don't understand. You mean there's something fishy about all this?
1: Well, it could be.
0: But we've been with them all the time. We've seen everything with our own eyes.
1: Yeah, and a little extra.
0: Bill Foster, what are you driving at?
1: Did you notice the butler's wrist when he served us our soup?
0: Hodgkins? No. What about it?
1: Well, his wrist was tanned. I could tell because the white skin showed where he had worn a wristwatch.
0: Well, what are you talking about? Suppose he did have a coat of tan.
1: Look, from what we heard, this big butler Hodgkins hasn't been anywhere but in this gloomy mausoleum or else out at night to do the shopping. Is that right?
0: That's right.
1: Yet he has a coat of tan in the middle of winter and with no exposure to the sun.
0: Yeah. Yeah, that does seem funny.
1: Well, don't you get it? Where's the only place Hodgkins might get a tan in the middle of winter?
0: Well, in the South.
1: Florida, maybe?
0: Bill, Florida. Why, that's
1: yes,
0: where...
1: Yes, that's where Hubertus Van Cleek was murdered.
0: Then you think Hodgkins might have had something to do with it?
1: I don't know. Personally, I don't like him. There's something about his eyes. You know what we ought to do?
0: What?
1: Get out of here in a hurry. This thing is beginning to come together like a jigsaw puzzle, and it isn't nice. Here, I'll carry the camera.
0: Bill,
1: there's
0: what...
1: There's no time to talk now. We've got to leave fast if we're going to leave at all. Come on, Maureen. Let's try the back way. The last time I saw our pal Hodgkins, he was prowling around in the front of the house.

0: This seems to be the servants' quarters.
1: Yeah. I'll try this door. Maybe it'll lead down into the cellar, and then we can make our getaway the same way we came in. Nope, it's no good. It's locked tight.
0: Here's another door. I'll try it. Bill! Oh, Bill!
1: Yeah, the bunny. We're standing up in that closet, and when you opened the door, it fell out.
0: Oh, Bill.
1: Keep your chin up, baby. Don't lose your grip. I'm going to take a look. Uh-huh. Bullet hole right through the heart.
0: Then that must have been the shot we heard.
1: There's no doubt about it. That door slam alibi was a phone... Wait a minute. The devil's got identification papers. Well, I'll be...
0: What is it, Bill?
1: This guy's name was Collins. He was a special police investigator for the Miami police.
0: Then he must have followed Hodgkins up here on the Hubertus Van Cleek murder.
2: Precisely, Miss Davis. Huh? And, of course, I had to do away with him.
0: Hodgkins?
2: Yes. Now, don't move, Mr. Foster. This gun works very well, I assure you.
1: So it was you who murdered Hubertus Van Cleek.
2: You're a very clever young man, Mr. Foster.
3: Did you nail him, Hodgkins?
2: Got him cold, Nixon.
4: I guess it's all settled about what we'll do with him.
2: It's all settled, Margie.
0: Nixon? Margie?
1: Yeah, in other words, Hector and Abigail. Pretty clever impersonations, too.
4: Thank you, Mr. Foster.
3: Looks like we'll have to give these two nosy newspaper characters the same business we gave that cop, Collins.
2: Yeah, Nixon, looks like.
0: Bill.
1: I'm afraid they've got us, Maureen. I'm going to hand it to you, crooks. The neatest inheritance racket I've ever heard about.
0: Inheritance racket?
1: Yeah, this little trio knocked off Hubertus, last of the Van Cleeks. That means that there weren't any existing relatives to claim the Van Cleek fortune until very recently.
0: That is until Nixon and Margie here brought Hector and Abigail out of a watery grave.
1: That's right.
4: Pretty clever, aren't you, Mr. Foster?
3: Yeah, too smart for his own good, eh, Hodgkins?
2: That's right, Nixon.
0: But, Bill, how could they prove that they were Hector and Abigail Van Cleek?
1: Well, they fooled us, didn't they, baby? It was a beautiful act and a very nice little story. Besides, there was always Hodgkins here to add the final clincher.
2: So you know that too, Mr. Foster.
1: Yeah, I took the trouble to read a few old clippings down at the Clarion Morgue. You really were the Van Cleek butler. As the faithful family retainer, you could positively identify these two phonies here as Hector and Abigail Van Cleek. Then ring yourself in on a nice three-way split on the dough.
3: No use wasting any more time, Hodgkins. Let them have it.
4: Yeah, we'll have our work cut out to bury them in the cellar.
0: Bill.
1: Steady, baby. I've shot plenty of people with this camera of mine, but this is the first time I've ever been on the receiving end of a...
3: Put that camera down. Quick, let him have it.
0: The flashbulb, right?
3: It's for you, Hodgkins.
0: Hodgkins, your gun on the floor.
3: Maureen, it's gone. Hey, get out of here, don't...
0: I've got the gun, Bill.
1: Okay, let me have it. Well, isn't this fun?
4: Oh, Hodgkins, you fool.
1: You really couldn't help it, Abigail. Or rather, Margie. That flashbulb in my camera just went off and blinded him.
0: Bill, you're wonderful.
1: Thanks, baby. Now, if you'll hurry out to the police, I'll keep these characters entertained. Don't forget to phone the chief an exclusive on this first.
0: I won't. Are you sure you'll be all right, Bill?
1: Oh, I'll be all right. But if any of these lovely people try anything, they'll die a real Van Cleek death by violence. Premeditated.

shadows and stillness, mystery weaves a spell of strangest fascination, charging the mind with doubts and fears. For mystery is a strange companion.

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1: The BBC presents Jet Morgan in Journey into Space.

0: Lemmy and I were prisoners. During the struggle with Mitch at the strange farm we had found on the edge of the Argia Desert, Jet's helmet had been punctured. It was imperative that he should get back to the land fleet parked on the other side of the high sand dune about 100 yards away. But his return was delayed when the man who called himself the Flying Doctor ordered us to board the sphere-shaped craft in which he had landed. However, on the way to the ship, Lemmy pretended to faint, and in the confusion, while Lemmy and I kept our guards busy, Jet was able to make the break and get back to the trucks. Dressed as we were in our bulky spacesuits, Lemmy and I were no match for the four men with whom we fought, and we were unable to effect an escape ourselves. In fact, we were left with no choice but to enter the spherical ship, which rapidly bore us northwest toward the Martian equator, leaving Jet alone in the trucks with McLean, who still, in a mysterious hypnotic sleep, lay on one of the bunks in the living quarters.
1: Hello, Polar Base. Land Fleet calling. Come in, please.
2: Polar Base to Land Fleet. Roger speaking. Receiving you loud and clear.
1: Oh, hello, Frank. Thank goodness you can hear me anyway.
2: Have you been calling anybody else then, Skipper?
1: Yes, Lemmy and Doc, but I got no reply from them.
2: Where are they, sir? Outside or in the other truck?
1: Neither. They've been taken prisoner and carried off in that spherical ship you saw on the roof of that city in the canal.
2: What?
1: Yes, Frank. And as soon as they entered the sphere, all radio contact with them was lost.
2: Well, how did they allow themselves to be caught like that?
1: Oh, we all were, Frank. Mitch as well.
2: But who by?
1: Well, that farmhouse you saw.
2: Yes?
1: It was occupied by a man and his wife who seemed to think they were back on Earth. Sheep farming in Australia. Mitch was with them, and he seemed to think the same thing.
2: But how could that be, Skipper? It doesn't make sense.
1: Oh, I know it doesn't, Frank, but I haven't the time to go into it now. You must just believe what I tell you. If you want to help get the three of them back, do what I tell you as well.
2: Yes, sir.
1: Now listen carefully, Frank. There's nobody in the land fleet now but me. And McLean, lying unconscious in the living quarters in the truck behind this one.
2: Oh?
1: I intend to go after that ship, or at least set out in the direction it took, in the hope of overtaking it.
2: But you'll never do it, sir. It must be hundreds of miles from you by now.
1: I realize that, Frank, but how much fuel have you got in number one?
2: Well, enough to get up into free orbit, sir, that's all. To come down again, I'd have to refuel her from one of the freighters already up there.
1: How far could you travel, close to the planet's surface?
2: I'm not sure, sir. We use up quite a lot of juice getting airborne, but once we're up, we'd be all right. At a rough guess, I'd say about 2,000 miles maximum, but I could get Grimshaw to figure it out more accurately.
1: Oh, you'll have time to do that between now and takeoff.
2: Right, yes, sir.
1: Now, Frank, this is what I want you to do. Get number one ready, then head for here along the course that I'll give you.
2: Very well.
1: Fly along it as far as your fuel will allow, including a return trip back to Polar Base. If you see anything resembling that sphere, or any place where you think it might have landed, report its position to me at once.
2: Yes, sir.
1: Meanwhile, I'll be traveling along the same course at ground level.
2: But you have two trucks there, sir. Who'll drive the other one?
1: McLean.
2: McLean? But I thought you said he was lying unconscious on a bed.
1: At the moment, Frank, he is. But I think he'll get up and go into the other truck if I tell him to.
2: Very well, sir.
1: Now, keep in constant radio contact, Frank, and call me as soon as you've taken off. I'll be heading northwest from here in just a few minutes. That's roughly the course you'll fly to, but I'll give you a more accurate one later.
2: Right, Jet. I'll get a crew together right away, but that'll leave only one man here at base.
1: Well, that can't be helped, Frank. Unless we get back some of the men we've already lost, we'll have nobody left to run anything soon.
2: Yes, sir. I'll call you the moment we leave the ground.

0: McLean. McLean, can you hear me talking to you?
1: I hear you.
0: Do you know who I am?
1: What are your orders?
0: Orders are that you get off that bed. Do you hear me? Get off that bed. That's it. Now listen carefully. You're to leave this truck and go into the next, into the driving cabin. Once you're there, you'll switch on the truck-to-truck radio and seat yourself in the driving seat to await further orders. Do you understand these orders?
1: I understand them. And orders must be obeyed without question at all times.
0: See that they are. Now leave this cabin and go into the next truck. He's going, too. When he's in this state, Doc's not the only one who can control him. How about your suit, McLean?
1: I do not need a suit. To me, the atmosphere is perfectly breathable.
0: He's going into the airlock anyway. Oh, let's hope this works. It's got to work. Now he's opening the main door. And he's going outside. Oh, let's hope he doesn't take the chance to escape. Hello, McLean. Hello, McLean, can you hear me? Of course he can't. With no suit on, how could he? Well, there he goes, walking over to the next truck. And letting himself in. He's doing exactly as I tell him. At the moment. But if he receives orders from anywhere else, goodness knows where we'll end up.
1: I am now in the driving cabin. Orders have been obeyed.
0: Good. Now switch on the motor.
1: Motor on.
0: In a few moments, I'll be driving this caravan along a course towards the northwest. I want you to follow it until further orders. And keep close behind me. Is that clear?
1: Orders understood.
0: Fine. Now, are you ready?
1: I'm ready.
0: Then let's go. Hello, Polar Base. Land Fleet calling. Come in, please.
2: Hello, Skipper. Grimshaw here.
0: Oh, hello, Grimshaw. Where's Frank?
2: Oh, he's busy getting the ship ready, Skipper. Shall I get him?
0: No, there's no need. Just tell him the two caravans are now underway. I'm in the first and McLean is driving the other.
2: Yes, sir.
0: I shall proceed at maximum rate and expect number one to fly over me on its way out.
2: Yes, sir.
0: That's all, Grimshaw. Thank you. And tell Frank to tolerate no delay in getting that ship ready. Every second counts.
2: Oh, you bet I'll tell him. We'll call you later, Skipper.
0: Good. Thank you.
3: So Jet set out in what could only have seemed a hopeless search for Lemmy, Mitch, and myself. All morning, with McLean following close behind, he plowed his way through the pink sand on a steady northwesterly course in the direction the sphere had taken. As he passed by the farmhouse, he was greeted with a round of shots from one of the windows. It was the sheep farmer's parting gesture. If he thought he could prevent Jet's departure by this method, he was very much mistaken, for the bullets from his gun were certainly not powerful enough to penetrate the tough, if light, outer skin of the Land Fleet vehicles. An hour later, the farm was out of sight, and for the first time since we got underway, Jet had a call from Polar Base.
4: Hello, Jet. Frank Rogers calling.
0: Oh, hello, Frank.
4: We've taken off, sir, and are heading in your direction now.
0: Good for you.
4: Should be flying over you in a couple of hours.
0: You're quite clear about what you're supposed to do.
4: Yes, sir, don't worry. We understand it perfectly. Incidentally, sir, we now find we have enough fuel for a flight of 2,300 miles maximum. That should take us a considerable way beyond you and back to base again.
0: Very well, Frank. I'll keep a lookout for you.
3: Frank's speed in the freighter was, of course, far in excess of Jet's along the ground. And little more than an hour after Jet had spoken to Frank, the huge freighter passed overhead. And within a few moments had become a mere speck on the horizon in the direction the sphere had taken. It was about then that the sphere in which Lemmy, Mitch, and I were traveling, Mitch in the lower cabin and Lemmy and I in the upper one, reached the city of Lacus Solus, the great oasis where a number of canals crossed each other.
5: What kind of place is this, Doc? And look at the size of it. It makes the other city we saw look like a back street.
3: It's composed of a great number of pyramids, Lemmy, with wide streets running between them.
5: And the biggest pyramid of all is in the middle of the lot.
3: Yeah.
5: This must be the Martian capital. Hey, Doc, do you think it's populated with people brought from Earth or The real Martians live down there.
3: We're much too high to see people of any kind, Lemmy.
5: Well, we won't be for long. Not at the rate we're descending.
6: Hello out there.
5: Hey, there's that quack doctor calling from downstairs. This ship must have some kind of intercommunication system.
3: Well, if it has, I didn't see any sign of it.
6: Hello out there. Can you hear me?
5: Of course we can hear you. And if we could find any instrument to talk into, you might get a reply.
6: You don't have to find anything. Just talk, that's all.
5: Oh.
6: We're about to land. Orders are that you come down to the lower cabin immediately.
3: Orders?
5: Who do you think you're talking to?
3: Quiet, Lemmy. Hello, this is Matthew speaking. Orders, did you say?
6: You heard. The door will be open and you will come down.
3: But supposing we don't choose to come down?
6: The orders have been given and orders must be obeyed
5: without question at all times. We know all that, but we're not used to taking orders from anybody but Jet, and he doesn't happen to be here.
6: You mean you are still able to resist orders?
5: What does he mean by that, Doc?
3: I know exactly what he means.
5: You do?
3: That noise we heard, Lemmy, it was supposed to stupefy us, put us under the control of that flying doctor so that whatever he ordered us to do, we'd do it.
5: Oh, like McLean, you mean?
3: Yeah, but it didn't work. First, because I seemed to be immune to it anyway, and second, because you fought against it and overcame it.
5: Oh, so that was his little game. That was why he sent us up here.

0: us to be, I'm sure we wouldn't be needing the helmets. Now, come on, put your headgear on. We must be almost down to ground level anyway.
1: Yes, Doc. But they have us now. And what hope is there for us?
0: Plenty, Lemmy. So long as we can keep control of our own minds.
1: And what about Mitch? By all accounts, he hasn't been in control of his since yesterday.
0: If we could only get him away from here, we could bring him back to normal.
1: Get him away? You're right. But first, we've got to figure out how we're going to get ourselves away.
0: And if we do, Mitch goes with us, even if we have to kidnap him.
1: If you ask me, Doc, there ain't a chance, either for you, for me, or for Mitch. They've got us now, and they intend to keep us.
0: Well, that may be their intention, Lemmy, but it doesn't mean they'll succeed. Meanwhile, we have to go along with
2: them. And meanwhile, you might remember that every word you say can be heard.
0: Oh.
1: There, Doc. You see what I mean?

0: Put your helmet on, Lemmy. We should touch down any moment now.
1: Yes, Doc.
0: And while we're about it, we'd better test the radios, too.
2: How's that?
3: I can hear you. Seems to be working all right.
2: Yeah, mine too.
3: Pity we can't call up Jet. Tell him what's happening.
2: He must be hundreds of miles behind us now. He'd never hear us.
3: No, Doc. Hey. Listen.
2: What, Lemmy? What can you hear?
3: Nothing.
2: Nothing?
3: I mean, we must have landed. The noise has stopped.
2: Yeah. Let's get over to the window. Yes. We've landed, all right. On the roof of the giant pyramid, as I thought we would.
3: And look down there, Doc. That street, it's got traffic in it. And people.
2: Yes. And peculiar-looking traffic it is, too.
3: Yeah, it looks like a lot of giant ladybirds on wheels. And just about as colorful.
2: Well, the different colors are probably a means of identification.
3: All right. Hold it, Doc. Sounds like his nibs is coming.
4: Very well, gentlemen. If you're all set, let's go.
3: Where to?
4: Down to the other cabin for a start. And we'll all be together again. Not the way I was expecting, but we're all here anyway.
3: What do you mean, not the way you was expecting?
4: I thought we might have had the pleasure of all at least looking like normal human beings. But as you two prefer to remain as you are, you still have to wear those monkey suits. And that's a pity, because new personnel arriving here in an unconditioned state can often upset many of the others.
3: And what about Mitch? He's supposed to be normal, I suppose.
4: On this planet, he is.
2: Doctor, would you mind telling us exactly what is happening and where we're going?
4: Sorry, gentlemen, I wish I could. Merely carrying out my orders to condition you and bring you here.
3: But we're not conditioned, not Doc and me.
4: No, but at least you're here. It hasn't been a bad haul, really. You two, the two gentlemen who are now my assistants, Mr. Mitchell and the one you call McLean.
2: McLean? But he's back in one of the land trucks with Jet.
4: At the moment, yes, but his orders were to bring Mr. Morgan here, and I've no doubt he will. When orders are given, they're always obeyed. And after Mr. Morgan, there aren't many of you left, are there?
2: Aren't there?
4: We know a good deal, Dr. Matthews. We knew when you left the moon and the scheduled time of your arrival here on Mars.
3: Mars? Then this is Mars. You admit it.
4: To you, of course.
3: Well, what to us? And if this is Mars, what are you? Why do you go around telling everyone else you're a flying doctor in Australia?
4: Because, Mr. Barnett, there happen to be a lot of Earthmen and women living in the Agiri Desert who believe they are in Australia. We like them to feel at home. Like them to think they're surrounded by the things they're used to. And unlike you and Dr. Matthews, they're all very happy with the arrangement.
2: But here they live under an illusion the whole time.
4: Even on Earth, millions of people live under an illusion, often for the whole of their lives.
3: Well, you haven't illusioned us.
4: No, and more's a pity. You might have been a lot happier if we had.
3: Hey?
4: Now, how about going downstairs? The rest are waiting.
2: One moment. You said you knew our scheduled time of arrival here. How?
4: Full information was passed to us at regular intervals.
3: By Whittaker?
4: That's right.
3: Of course.
4: Pity about him. He was very valuable to us. We could get him to do almost anything.
2: So Whittaker was one of you?
4: Yes, since 1924. Before then he was on Earth. Leading a normal, dull, earthly life. At least we gave him something to live for, something to achieve.
3: And look how he ended up.
4: Yes, we hadn't allowed for Peterson.
2: Well, what do you mean?
4: With the exception of yourself and Peterson, there wasn't a man in the fleet that Whittaker could not have controlled, could not, given a time, have brought completely under his own influence.
3: So that's why we had all them nightmares whenever he was around.
4: Yes, it's easier to get control of a subject once he's asleep. But if they won't sleep... Now, let's go downstairs.
2: Just

0: a minute.
1: Well?
0: Where did you come from?
1: From Earth.
0: How long ago?
1: 15 years. Until then, I was what I now pretend to be, a flying doctor in the Australian bush.
2: But the way you talk, you might be a Martian.
1: I decided a long time ago that there's no point in fighting the inevitable. I threw in my lot with them. As a trained doctor, I have a way with people. Might be a bit rough and ready, but it serves. I'm the go-between. Between them and the people who've been brought here. I see to it that their illusion, as you call it, is not shattered.
0: Them? Who are them?
1: The Martians. For whom and by whom the rest of us exist up here.
2: But who are they? What do they look like?
1: I wouldn't know. I've never seen them.
0: Oh. Doctor, supposing you had a chance to go back to Earth, would you go?
1: If I were on Earth now, I'd be 15 years older. I was no chicken when I came here. What prospect is there for me if I return?
0: But how much longer do you expect to remain as active as you are now?
1: I don't know. But I do know that in the city of Orpha, there are people who came here from Earth during the opposition of 1879.
0: The opposition? Of what?
1: The opposition of Mars, of course. When it is close to the Earth. That is when our ships leave to pick up new personnel. Approximately every 15 years.
0: Of course. Whitaker in 1924, that sheep farmer and his wife in 1939, and I expect we'd find people on this planet brought here in 1896, 1909, 1956...
1: And 1971.
2: Yeah, and we, the clever lot, we brought ourselves here.
1: And you were the first. The others came by the usual method, as I did.
2: How did it happen?
1: In those days, there were lots of reports of flying saucers being seen, particularly in America.
0: Yeah, that's right. I remember when I was a kid, a fellow in California wrote a book about it. Said he'd not only seen a flying saucer land, but he'd actually spoken to one of the crew.
1: That's right. And a lot of eyewash, or so I thought at the time. And then I saw one myself. Actually down on the ground in the Simpson Desert, west of Bandurma.
2: Go on.
1: Well, naturally, I was curious and approached close enough to photograph it. Then the door opened and a man came out. He spoke good English, invited me to look around. 5 minutes later, it took off, with me inside it. And now I'm here. I do as they tell me and make the best of it. If you take my advice, you'll do as I've done and do as you're told. There's no escape. Neither you nor your freak will ever get back to Earth. Now, is there anything else?
2: No, I think that's enough to be going on with. Thank you.
1: Very well. Let's go down, shall we?
0: All right, Lemmy. Down you go.
1: Thank you, gentlemen.

0: Now, gentlemen, if you wouldn't mind stepping outside, I'll take you down to the intake section, where you'll be categorized for work most suited to you.
1: Work?
0: You don't think this is a free hotel, do you? Once you're here, you have to work for your keep.
1: What's that?
0: That is something I don't decide. But you are more fortunate than most people. You're all very skilled in your own particular professions and should be very useful to us. Your long stay could be extremely pleasant.
1: Who are you kidding?
0: Come over here to the terrace wall.
1: Well?
0: Look down at the city. What do you think goes on down there in all those buildings?
1: How should we know?
0: Well, I'll tell you. Each pyramid is a little city within itself, has its own citizens, a couple of hundred in each. Whether they're domestic staffs and their own medical staffs and directors of culture, leisure and sport. Our aim is to see that every worker is happy, well-fed, properly trained and highly efficient.
1: Sounds marvelous. Just like a colony of ants.
2: But what are they working for?
0: To go back to Earth, eventually.
1: Aye?
0: For nearly 100 years they have worked to that end. When they return, they will carry the true Martians with them in the largest space fleet the universe has ever seen.
1: You mean they're building a space fleet to invade the Earth?
0: Mars is a dying planet. If its inhabitants are to live, they must move elsewhere. The nearest and best place for them is the Earth.
1: And what about the people who already live on the Earth?
2: And the people brought up here from Earth? What about them?
0: They will be rewarded for their part in making the invasion possible.
2: And how long before this invasion is possible?
0: The next close opposition. 1986. That should see the beginning.
2: Good grief.
0: So you see how important it is that none of your expedition gets back.
1: It's all too horribly clear.
0: If the Earth knew what was in store for them, they might make preparations to resist. And what's that?
2: Sounds like a plane of some kind.
1: Hey, Doc! Doc, look! It's one of our fighters. It's number one.
0: I've got to get you down to the intake section right away.
1: What's the hurry, mate? Do you think Frank might see us?
0: Come on, do as you're told. Head down those steps to the next terrace.
1: Not on your life.
0: Are you going voluntarily, or do I have to force
1: you?
0: We're
1: not Whittaker yet, you know. You lay one hand on me, I'll give you a right-hander.
0: Come on.
1: Oh, blimey, Doc. He went over the wall. Straight down to the next terrace.
2: It was a lucky blow, Lemmy. Come on.
1: Lucky? I might have killed him. Look at him. He just lies there and he don't move.
2: Come on. We haven't got time to worry about him. We've got to get away before someone else comes up here.
3: Hey, what's going on out there?
1: It's Mitch. He's come out of the sphere to see what the ruckus was about.
2: Keep him away from the wall, Lemmy. Don't let him look over.
1: Yes, Doc.
3: What's going on? Where's the doctor?
1: Mitch, boy, he's gone down to the next terrace, Mitch. He says we're to wait in the sphere until he gets back.
3: And what was that flew over just now? It was pretty low, wasn't it?
1: Not as low as we would have liked.
3: What? Hey, it sounds like it's coming back again.
1: Yeah, it seems to be pretty interested in this part of the world, doesn't it? Hey, Doc, Frank must have seen us.
2: And he is low this time.
1: Frank! It does, mate! It's Lemmy and Doc!
3: Number one. Freighter number one.
1: Hey, Doc, did you hear what he said?
2: Mitch! Mitch, do you recognize that ship? Does it mean anything to you?
3: I don't know. I never saw a plane of such size, and yet it seems vaguely familiar. Has its picture been in the paper or something?
2: It certainly has, but not on this planet.
3: On this planet?
2: Mitch, go back into the sphere.
3: But
2: the doctor told you to wait there, didn't he?
3: I'm all mixed up. Hey, what place is this? It's not Adelaide, is it?
2: No, Mitch, no. Now get back to the sphere.
3: Yeah, I guess I'd better.
2: All right, Lemmy, come on.
1: Where are we going?
2: We're getting into that sphere, too. This is our chance to escape. To get back to Jet, at least.
4: Hello, Jet. Number one calling.
1: Hey, listen, that's Frank calling Jet up on the radio. And we can hear him. Hello, Frank. Hello?
4: Hello, Jet. Will you repeat that, please?
1: It wasn't Jet, Frank. It was me, Lemmy.
4: Hold it, Jet, will you? I could have sworn I heard Lemmy's voice then, and pretty strong, too. I couldn't hear what you said. Hello, Lemmy. Come in, please.
2: Hello, Frank. It was Lemmy you heard, and this is Doc. We can hear you, but not Jet. Can you hook us up, please?
4: Yes, Doc, you bet I can. Where are you?
2: On the roof of the highest pyramid. You just flew over it.
5: Hello, Doc, I can hear you now. What pyramid?
2: In the Lacus Solis jet. A whole city of pyramids. Lemmy, Mitch, Dobson, Harding, and I, and the sphere we came in, are up here on the roof.
5: A whole city, did you say?
1: Yes, mate, and we've got to get out of here and get back home. Quick, the Martians are planning to invade the Earth.
5: They're what?
1: And they've got some happy little ideas lined up for us
2: it's
1: and all.
2: It's true, Jet. Stay away from this place, whatever you do.
1: Yes, mate, if they get you, you've had it. You might never get back to Earth again.
2: And, Jet, watch McLean. He's been instructed to bring you here.
5: But he does everything I tell him.
2: Well, watch out for him just the same. The Martians aim to get us all, to prevent our warning Earth of their intentions.
5: Doc, look. Are you quite sure you haven't been conditioned?
1: Oh, blimey, Mike, do us a favor. Do we sound as though we have?
2: Jet, you must believe us. Let me tell Frank the whole story and have him relay it to the rest of the fleet in free orbit so that they can tell Earth.
5: Yes, but supposing it's not true? We'd put the whole world into a panic.
1: Well, that's better than being caught on the hop, isn't it?
2: We must tell Control at least, Jet. What they do after that is their concern, but at least we'll have done our part.
5: Very well, Doc. Go ahead. Frank, did you hear that?
4: Yes, sir.
5: Then hook Doc up.
4: Right. I'll call you as soon as I've established contact.
2: Jet.
5: Yes, Doc?
2: Where are you now?
5: Still crossing the Argir Desert in your direction.
2: Well, don't. Stay where you are. If Frank has enough juice, he can drop down and pick you up. Take you and McLean back to Polar Base.
5: Yes, but what about you and Lemmy and Mitch?
2: With luck, we might make it. But we'll have to hurry.
1: I'll say. Hey, Doc, what? Look. Coming up the steps, four men.
2: Into the sphere, quick, Lemmy.
1: They'll just come in there after us.
2: Go on.
1: Yes, Doc.
5: Hello, Doc, what's happening?
2: Don't worry, Jet. I'll call you again later. Keep listening out.
5: Right.
1: Come on, Doc. They're running now.
2: Be right with you, Lemmy. There.
1: Yeah. And how do we close the perishing door? We haven't a clue how this ship works.
2: We haven't, Lemmy, but Dobson and Harding have.
1: Yeah.
2: Dobson, close that door.
1: Will they take orders from you?
2: We'll soon see. Close the door, Dobson.
1: Oh. And only just in time and all. Now what?
2: We'll get them to take us off, Lemmy.
3: Here, what's going on? Where's the doctor? Why have you shut him out?
2: Sit down, Mitch, and keep quiet.
4: Hello, Jet.
3: Not before you tell me what's going on.
5: Hello, Frank.
2: Sit down, Mitch.
4: We're all hooked up now, Skipper. Doc can go ahead just as soon as he likes.
5: Did you hear that, Doc? Go ahead.
2: Thanks, Jet.
1: Oh, no. Listen. Look, we ain't got enough trouble yet.
2: Must be their way of trying to stop us taking off.
1: Trying to put us to sleep, you mean?
2: You must fight it, Lemmy, as you did before.
1: Yes, Doc, I will. Whatever happens, I must not go to sleep. Whatever happens...
5: Hello, Doc. Go on. Frank is waiting.
2: Hello, Frank. Can you hear me? Lemmy, you must not go to sleep.
5: Hey, what was that, Doc?
1: That wasn't me yawning, Doc. That was Mitch.
2: Mitch. And Dobson. Oh, good grief. Dobson, take the ship up immediately. Take off and return to the Argir Desert. Do you hear?
1: Aye, aye. Something's happening. And whatever happens, I must not go
2: Hello,
1: to sleep.
2: Hello, Frank. Frank. Hello.
1: Doc, Mitch is out. Asleep on the floor.
2: Hello, Frank.
4: Hello. Hello, Doc. Jet.
5: What is it, Frank? What's wrong?
4: I don't know. There's that peculiar noise, and I feel so sleepy.
2: Frank, you must fight it. You must stay awake.
4: I'm trying, Doc, but the ship...
2: What about it?
4: She doesn't seem to respond. I can't control her.
1: Oh, no.
2: Take a hold of yourself, Frank.
5: Frank, do as Doc says. You must stay awake.
1: But we're off. Doc, we're taking off. And for Dobson, this is a time to go to sleep.
2: Get over there, Lemmy. See if you can control her.
1: Me? What a hope.
2: Go on, Lemmy.
1: Yes, Doc.
4: Hello, Jet. Doc.
5: Yes, Frank?
4: It's no good. We're losing height. I can't control her.
5: You must, Frank.
4: We're almost on the deck now. Here we go.
5: Frank. Frank, answer me.
2: Hello, number one. Hello.
1: What is it, Doc?
2: Frank. He must have crashed.

In episode 18 of Journey into Space, you heard Andrew Foulds as Jet Morgan, David Kossoff as Lemmy, Guy Kingsley-Pointer as Doc, Bruce Beebe as Mitch, and with David Jacobs and John Casaubon. The orchestra was conducted by Van Phillips, who also composed the music. Journey into Space is written by Charles Chilton and produced by him in the London studios of the BBC.

0: your last trip, did you discover what the Earth people eat? They eat a great many of these. They peel them with their metal knives. Boil them for 20 of their minutes. Then they smash them all to bits. They are clearly the most primitive people.
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0: He stood at the end of the corridor, calling out to her, but somehow unreachable. She knew it was Ned, although she couldn't see his face, only the round hole of his mouth, his body elongated, melting like the figure in Munch's Scream. She was in the main hall of the art college, and the walls were lined with Ned's canvases. The paintings were all of her, and she wanted to ask him why he had never painted her when he was alive. As she started to walk down the corridor towards him, he shouted her name, but this time it was a warning. She looked down and saw that beneath her feet was nothing, a chasm of darkness that had already begun to engulf her. That was when Lottie opened her eyes. The room was dark, and the red figures on the bedside radio said 7 o'clock, and she struggled to remember if that meant morning or evening. She felt beneath the covers. She was still wearing a skirt, which meant that it was more than likely evening. Forcing herself out of bed, she walked unsteadily to the window and pulled the curtains. Outside it was already dark, and a full moon hung in the sky. She picked up the empty glass from the bedside table and carried it through to the kitchen, turning on the lights as she went. She went to the sink, piled high with unwashed dishes, and filled the glass with water, gulping it down, tasting the oily residue of vodka as she did so. She filled another glass and wandered through to the sitting room, where the walls glowed with the bright yellows and whites of Ned's paintings, each one a part of their life together. Hanging by the French windows was a large mirror that he had made for her when they were first married, shells and pieces of glass glued to its wooden frame. She stood in front of it and tried to smooth back the straggle of unkempt white hair, looking at a face that had passed beyond grief and beyond isolation into somewhere unreachable. She turned away from the mirror. And that was when she saw the fox. It stood on the edge of the dark, watching her through the French windows, unafraid. Lottie stared back, afraid to move in case she startled it. She knew that a fox in a London garden was not so unusual, but the intensity of its unblinking gaze was so strange that she wondered if this was a continuation of her dream. They stayed, watching each other, neither moving, until suddenly, without her noticing, it was no longer there. She fetched a carton of eggs from the kitchen and laid them outside the French window. She had an idea that urban foxes were scavengers and that you weren't supposed to feed them, but it had been a long time since she had cared what anyone thought. It was another 2 hours before Lottie could face leaving the house. She always made the short journey from the flat to the 24-hour supermarket at night, when it was easier to be anonymous. When she and Ned had moved here almost 40 years ago, to be near the art college, it had seemed like a London village. Now the streets were lined with a bewildering array of new shops and bars. The college had been incorporated into a nearby university and had stopped teaching art a decade ago, and their friends had either moved away or died. As she approached the supermarket, the usual group of feral kids were congregated on the pavement outside, malnourished faces shrouded in hooded tops. As she went through the doors, she heard a ripple of suppressed laughter. The supermarket was empty, except for a man standing in the drink section, studying a rack of imported beers. A big man, in his 40s, Lottie guessed, dressed with incongruous neatness, matching a blue denim jacket with a shirt and tie. As she passed him, he smiled at her, though she was sure she had never seen him before. She loaded a basket with bread, eggs, and cheese, and 2 bottles of wine from the chill cabinet. At the checkout, she asked the cashier to fetch her 2-litre bottles of vodka from the rack behind the till. There was no sign of the group of kids outside the supermarket, but almost as soon as she started walking, they appeared behind her, keeping pace with her, but not saying a word. Lottie was used to their laughter and jeering. Their silence seemed infinitely more frightening. She increased her pace, and they quickened theirs, moving closer. And when she started to run, they ran also. She felt a hand in the small of her back and went sprawling forward, still clutching the bag. She lay there with her eyes closed and felt her purse and her shopping bag being pulled out of her grasp. Then there was the sound of running feet, and a girl shouted back, "You didn't ought to be drinking! You can't even walk without falling down!" There were more steps, louder this time, pounding close to her, and then the sound of a body falling, and a boy screaming, terrified. She closed her eyes tighter, willing it to stop. A hand gently touched her shoulder, and a voice said, "Come on, Lottie, it's time you went home." The man in the denim jacket was standing over her, holding out her purse and her shopping bag. Lottie started to cry. He stood there until she stopped, then he helped her to her feet. As he lifted her, she saw that there was blood on his hand. "It's the full moon that does it," he said as he moved deftly through the chaos of the kitchen, unpacking the supplies, neatly arranging the eggs in the fridge, the bread on the sideboard. She must have asked him in, though she didn't actually remember doing it. She was grateful, but more than anything, she wanted to be alone. He carried one of the bottles of vodka and a tumbler to the table and sat down. Lottie smiled weakly at him. "What about the full moon?" It was the only thing she could think of to say. "Makes people mad. Those kids are just scavengers normally. You'd be surprised how people lose their inhibitions when it's the full moon. They call it the lunar effect." He filled the tumbler half full of vodka and pushed it towards Lottie. He began to speak, a long, unbroken monologue about the effect of the full moon. He talked of increased incidents of cruelty to animals, of robbery, of rape, of murder, of rape followed by murder, as cited by American and English police departments. Lottie listened with increasing anxiety, unable to stop the litany of depravity. He was explaining about the curious hieroglyphic graffiti that appeared on walls during full moon when she heard her voice say, "How did you know my name?" He leaned back in his chair, and she saw that her first impression of neatness had been mistaken. His denim jacket was frayed, and his tie was spotted with grease. He smiled at her, and his teeth were yellow and uneven. "Do I?" "When you helped me up, you said, 'Come on, Lottie, it's time you went home.'" "Would you prefer me to call you Mrs. Stein?"
1: "No, it's just that I didn't think we'd met before."
0: "We haven't, properly. Your husband taught me when I was a student at the college."
1: "You knew Ned?"
0: "Nearly 20 years ago. You don't forget someone like Professor Stein."
1: "I've never heard anyone call him Professor before."
0: "You used to model for the life drawing class. I remember you had a good figure back then. I'd have thought you might have recognized me. I've been watching you these past weeks. You've let yourself go."
1: "I don't remember you."
0: "Oh, I didn't finish the course. Actually, it was your husband's fault. You know what inappropriate behavior is?" Lottie shook her head.
1: "Neither do I,
0: but that's why they made me leave." "It doesn't sound like the sort of word Ned would have used."
1: He leaned towards her, smiling, and suddenly Lottie knew she was afraid. "Do you need some money?"
0: She fumbled in her purse and pushed a handful of notes towards him.
1: "Please, take it and go."
0: "Those paintings next door, how much do you reckon they're worth?"
1: "I've never had them valued."
0: "I read in his obituary how he hadn't lived up to his early promise. If he'd been any good, he wouldn't have needed to teach, would he?"
1: "I could give you 50 quid for the lot."
0: "I think you should leave now, or I'll call the police."
1: Still smiling, he put his hand over her wrist and gave it a sudden sharp squeeze. Lottie gasped as a jolt of pain ran up her arm.
0: "I wouldn't do that if I were you. I only want what's fair. He screwed up my life when he was alive, so I'm entitled to something now he's dead. I offered you money for him, so it's not stealing."
1: "What do you want them for?"
0: "I thought I'd take them out in the garden and burn them. You can watch if you like."
1: He walked through to the living room, and she could see him methodically taking the canvases off the wall. She followed him and grabbed hold of his arm. He jabbed his elbow into her breastbone, and she fell back onto the sofa, gasping for breath. He continued to take down the paintings, stacking them neatly by the French window, whistling tunelessly as he carefully dismantled her life. Lottie saw the fox first. It was running backwards and forwards in front of the French window, as if it was trying to get in. When the man saw it, he stopped, transfixed. Then he started to clap his hands, trying to scare it away. Watching him, Lottie knew that for the first time in as long as she could remember, she was completely sober. She got up from the sofa and walked to the mirror. The man was shouting and swearing at the fox on the other side of the glass. She lifted the mirror from the wall, seeing her reflection flash by as she raised it, and brought it down with all her strength over his head. There was an explosion of glass, and she saw the fox retreat back into the garden as the man went down. He lay on the floor, not moving, his head twisted and his eyes glassy. She knew he was dead, or at least dying, and, on balance, she was glad she'd killed him. More than that, she felt happy, as if her period of isolation was coming to an end, and all the misery of the last few months was lying beneath her, with the life seeping out of it. The police would have to be called, and she was dimly aware that she was in trouble, that there was no sign of forced entry, or any reason to suppose that she was acting in self-defense. Still, she felt curiously light-headed, and wondered briefly if it was worth offering the full moon as an excuse. She went back into the kitchen and carried the two bottles of vodka to the sink, carefully pouring their contents down the drain. After she'd called the police, she went back to the sink and filled it with hot water and started to wash the dishes. There was a crash from the sitting room, and she waited for a moment before she went through. The French window was open, and the only sign of the man was a patch of blood on the carpet. It was midnight when the police left. On the whole, Lottie had enjoyed their company. They had been friendly and helpful, accepting Lottie's story without question and arranging to have a new lock put on the French window. The young policewoman heated a tin of soup for her and then helped her put the canvases back on the wall. After they drove away, Lottie went through the flat, methodically cleaning and polishing until she was too exhausted to carry on. Before she went to bed, she took the new carton of eggs from the fridge and left it as an offering outside the French window. That night, for the first time in a long time, she didn't dream of Ned. She dreamt instead that her bedroom was flooded with moonlight, and she knew that the fox was in the room with her. She could smell his fox scent, sharp and somehow comforting, and could feel the heat spreading from his fur. There was a blur of red and brown as he jumped onto the bed and lay beside her, his eyes open, watching her while she slept.
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0: Arthur Dent, a perfectly ordinary Earthman, was rather surprised when his friend Ford Prefect suddenly revealed himself to be from a small planet somewhere in the vicinity of Betelgeuse, and not from Guildford after all. He was even more surprised when a few minutes later the Earth was unexpectedly demolished to make way for a new hyperspace bypass. But this was as nothing to their joint surprise when they are rescued from certain death by a stolen spaceship manned by Ford's semi-cousin, the infamous Zaphod Beeblebrox, and Trillian, a rather nice astrophysicist Arthur once met at a party in Islington. However, all four of them are soon totally overwhelmed with surprise when they discover that the ancient world of Magrathea, a planet famed in legend for its surprising trade in manufacturing other planets, is not as dead as it was supposed to be. For Zaphod, Ford and Trillian, surprise is pushed to its very limits when this happens. And when Arthur Dent encounters Slaty Bartfast, the Magrathean coastline designer, who won an award for his work on Norway, and learns that the whole history of mankind was run for the benefit of a few white mice anyway, surprise is no longer adequate, and he is forced to resort to astonishment.
1: Mice? What do you mean, mice? I think we must be talking across purposes. Mice to me mean the little white furry things with the cheese fixation and women standing screaming on tables in early 60s sitcoms.
2: Earthman, it is sometimes hard to follow your mode of speech. Remember, I have been asleep inside this planet of Magrathea for 5 million years and know little of these early 60s sitcoms of which you speak. These creatures you call mice, you see, are not quite as they appear. They are merely the protrusions into our dimension of vast, hyper-intelligent, pan-dimensional beings. The whole business with the cheese and the squeaking is just front.
1: A front?
2: Oh, yes. You see, the mice set up the whole Earth business as an epic experiment in behavioral psychology, a 10-million-year program.
1: No, look, you've got it the wrong way round. It was us. We used to do the experiments on them.
2: A 10-million-year program in which your planet Earth and its people formed the matrix of an organic computer. I gather that the mice did arrange for you humans to conduct some primitively staged experiments on them, just to check how much you'd really learned, to give you the odd prod in the right direction. You know, the sort of thing, suddenly running down the maze the wrong way, eating the wrong bit of cheese, or unexpectedly dropping dead of myxomatosis.
3: Attention, please. Slaty Bartfast, with Slaty Bartfast and the visiting Earth creature, please report immediately to the works reception area. Thank you.
2: However, in the field of management relations, they're absolutely shocking.
1: Really?
2: Yes, well, you see, every time they give me an order, I just want to jump on a table and scream.
1: I can see that would be a problem.
0: There are, of course, many problems connected with life, of which some of the most popular are, why are people born, why do they die, and why do they spend so much of the intervening time wearing digital watches? Many millions of years ago, a race of hyper-intelligent, pan-dimensional beings got so fed up with all the constant bickering about the meaning of life, which used to interrupt their favorite pastime of brocky and ultra cricket, a curious game which involved suddenly hitting people for no readily apparent reason and running away, that they decided to sit down and solve the problem once and for all. And to this end, they built themselves a stupendous supercomputer which was so amazingly intelligent that even before its data banks had been connected up, it had started from first principles with I think, therefore I am, and had got as far as deducing the existence of rice pudding and income tax before anyone managed to turn it off. Could a mere computer solve the problem of life, the universe, and everything? Fortunately for posterity, there exists a tape recording of what transpired when the computer was given this particularly monumental task. Arthur Dent stops off in Slaty Bartfast's study to hear it.
4: What is this great task for which I, deep thought, the second greatest computer in the universe of time and space, have been called into existence?
5: Well, your task, O computer, is to calculate...
6: This isn't right. Deep thought.
4: Speak, and I will hear.
6: Are you not, as we designed you to be, the greatest, most powerful computer in all creation?
4: I describe myself as the second greatest, and such I am.
6: But this is preposterous. Are you not a greater computer than the milliard gargantubrain at Maximegalon, which can count all the atoms in a star in a millisecond?
4: The milliard gargantubrain? a mere abacus. Mention it not.
5: And are you not a more fiendish disputant than the great hyperlobic omnicognate neutron wrangler, which
4: the
5: can
4: great
5: destroy...
4: The hyperlobic omnicognate neutron wrangler can talk all four legs of an Arcturan megadonkey, but only I can persuade him to go for a walk afterward. Molest me not with this pocket calculator stuff.
6: Then what's the problem?
4: I speak of none, but the computer that is to come after me.
5: Oh, come on. I think this is getting needlessly messianic.
4: You know nothing of future time. And yet, in my teeming circuitry, I can navigate the infinite delta streams of future probability.